0: the playwright himself, Mr. William Shakespeare, is a great challenge. You know, I try to do the trifecta, as I call it, do television and film and theater every year, you know, the great trifecta and all of the different mediums. But I think I'm going to expand that to quartet because I would like to do a Shakespeare every year if I can, because first of all, the detective work, I call it, of mining the text for all of its understanding and everything that Shakespeare was is telling you, not only about the characters, but how to portray them and what's happening. And that's with the, in the verse and the iambic pentameter, but it's also in the onomatopoeia of the words sounding like what they are, the monosyllabic words denoting a slower pace, and the opposite being true, multisyllabic words, a faster pace. That's just the technical aspect of doing a classical text like that. And then you have the emotional work that you have to do in the connection with the other actors and characters, and the love that I have for Desdemona, and actually the discovery in this role is the love that I have for Iago, which has been key for opening up Othello for me. Normally, he is just seen as the villain and manipulated by Iago, but actually, he is that is a part of the love story, too. He is, in my interpretation, he is the person that I've known and loved and trusted all of my life, because I'm orphaned. I am an outsider, and I'm orphaned since a small child. And so you build that up, and then you have to have the physical and then the vocal strength for a three-hour production. So the challenge is physical, it's intellectual, and it's emotional.
1: You mentioned a little bit ago that you do a trifecta every year, mm-hmm. but is that an intentional thing that you're making for yourself? This year, I'm going to make sure I'm doing one of these three things. Now, the fourth one, making sure that you do a Shakespeare play.
0: Yeah. I mean, you know, I'm in the third act of my career, I think, you know, and I'm challenging myself. It's not just to go from job to job, but be intentional about the jobs I take. And I try to plan out the year that way. I still have to hope that someone hires me to do it, and I have to be good enough to get the auditions and get the offers and all. And then also, just as an actor, you want to be as diverse as possible. And I want it, and that's been the reason I've been able to have a 40-year career, is working in New York and Los Angeles and doing television, doing film, doing theater. As many different places. I've produced a play in Uganda. I've in Kampala, Uganda, at the National Theater there. I try to make it as diverse as possible, and it's a great challenge, and that's what the journey is all about.
1: I'm hearing the words you're saying, Wendell, but I saw all the things that you're doing right now, and I thought, whoa, I mean, this is like, you're doing more in a year than many people do in 5 years. It seems like as you get older, you're almost riding yourself even harder.
0: Well, you know, that ticking clock of mortality kind of helps.
1: Yeah.
0: You want to build a body of work. You want to, you know, subconsciously, that probably is a part of it. But also, it's not all at the same time. You know, right now, Jack Ryan Ghost War is out, but that was last summer in spring when we shot that in Dubai and London. And then Elsbeth just ended the season. We do that during the course of a regular television season from September to March. And now while I'm doing that, I was planning out Othello for as soon as we got finished to do that, to come to Washington, D.C. and do Othello here. And then Raising Canaan, we had already shot that prior to last year. It's been in the can for like a year. So it's all fortunate that they're all coming out at the same time. So it seems like I'm doing them at the same time. But you know, all these jobs, an actor

0: his life is in, well, I've discovered they're kind of in quarters of the year, you know, first, second, third, fourth quarter. And that's how I think of my planning, because we work in 3 month periods, you know, a play in 3 months, you know, a full season of television is maybe 6 months. So a film is 3 months. So you're constantly planning and it's constantly changing. But I'm a journeyman actor. And some people say I shouldn't say that, but I actually embrace that. That's something that I wear with pride. I love to call myself a journeyman.
1: Is there a stigma to being a journeyman actor?
0: Some people think so. They say, "Oh, Wendell, you shouldn't say that, man. You've established yourself in the industry as someone significant." You know, I guess people are thinking of some star system or whatever. And I said, you know, there's the joke that we have as actors is of the five stages of your career. There's who is Wendell Pierce? Get me one Wendell Pierce. Get me someone like Wendell Pierce. Get me a younger Wendell Pierce. And then the last and final and fifth stage is, who is Wendell Pierce?
1: So you're racing against not being who is Wendell Pierce in that stage, right?
0: Yeah, yes.
1: Do you have a favorite scene from Othello?
0: Oh, no. I have favorite. Ooh, it's too many. It's so rich. You know, what's interesting is Desdemona and Othello don't have any love scenes.
1: They
0: literally do not have any love scenes. Hmm. And it's one of the things that I really love about our production, that in the midst of scenes of strife, of conflict, of war, we find the moments to show our love for each other. But, you know, the first time is they're going to war and I have to say, this is why I married her. This is what the intention is. I talk about my love for her. And then I get to war. I say, get to Cyprus. And I realize that she's there. And I go, thank God, you know, I've made it through it. But what is normally a rousing speech of on the battlefront, I make it into a declaration of love to Desdemona because she's there and present. And I don't care what others around me at this time and moment are saying. And, you know, I say, if it were now to die, it were now to be most happy. You know, I cannot speak enough of this content. It stops me here. It is too much of joy. And I'm only talking about her, right? And it's normally played as, you know, I made it through the battle and I made it here. And all of you guys are here and I happen to have my wife too. And it's a really wonderful thing. We've done it. The war is done, you know? And I'm like, no, it's a love scene.
1: If you're just joining us, my guest is actor Wendell Pierce. He's starring as the title character in Shakespeare's Othello at the Shakespeare Theater Company in Washington, D.C. We'll continue our conversation after a short break. This is Fresh Air. This is Fresh Air, and today I am talking with actor Wendell Pierce. You know him from HBO's The Wire and Tremé, his Tony-nominated turn as Willie Loman in Death of a Salesman on Broadway, and currently as Captain Wagner on the CBS series Elsbeth. Right now, he is also on stage in Washington, D.C., playing the title role in Shakespeare's Othello. Wendell, I'm noticing a theme in your work. You're drawn to roles that take you somewhere dark and deep. And of course, Othello does that. And so did Willie Loman, which you played back in 2022 when you became the first Black actor to play him in Death of a Salesman on Broadway. He is an aging, traveling salesman chasing success. He really wants to be well-liked. How did you find your way into Willie Loman?
0: The first man I thought of was my father. My father had a great work ethic. He was a man, very, very simple laborer. who had wanderlust, loved to travel. He kind of instilled that in us. He said, you can be whatever you want to be. And he also warned us that there are going to be people who will do everything possible that you won't succeed. And so it was always there that I started to think of Willie Loman. And what is so tragic about Willie Loman is for men like that, the American dream was still something that was denied them at every step of the way. We achieved part of the American dream, but it was through an extreme difficulty. And that's what that can break people. That can destroy people's psyche and destroy their heart, destroy their mental facility. And I think that's what happened with Willie Loman, right? Because he was a black man in America that loved the country, that loved the economic ethos and idea of the American dream. But then that dream was a nightmare for him. He was placed in his expectations far outlasted and grew far past what was available to him. And out of that desperation, he destroyed himself and he destroyed his family.
1: You know, that's what's so powerful about you playing this character. Because I think that the whole premise, the idea of Death of a Salesman, it is something that everyone can sort of connect to, especially as an American here.
0: Absolutely.
1: But there's another layer there when you add on you and your identity as a black man.
0: Yeah, as a black man in America. I mean, because what happens is there are people that came to the play that thought we rewrote the play. Mm. They said, you can't change that. A producer actually came to me. Just with great concern, like, wait, you can't say there's the scene where Willie Loman is caught in an infidelity with a woman in a hotel by his son. It is the moment that broke all of their lives. And I tell her, listen, go into the bathroom, you know, and be quiet. There may be a law against this. Right. And in our production, I'm having an affair with a white woman. And it's 1937, I think it was. And we're in this hotel. She is, you know, scantily clothed. And there's a knocking on the door. And I'm thinking it's someone that can expose our infidelity. And I say, you know, there may be a law against this. And I'm thinking of the laws that were of the time, that the literal laws of, you know, you could not marry and you could not be together in an interracial relationship. And then there was the time that so many black men were lynched because they were caught with a white woman. It's one of the most dangerous things that can ever happen. It was the time of the Scottsboro Boys. It was the time of, you know, of danger. And actually the producer thought we put it in there, right? And I said, no, that's in the play, because actually the law at the time was no unmarried couple could be in a hotel together. And that's the law that they were thinking of, that in Boston at this time, you know, it was, you're not supposed to be in a hotel together unless you're married, you know. There may be a law against this. And that's, that simple line rang out like something you had had never heard before.
1: It felt different, right?
0: It felt different.
1: Yep. Mm-hmm. The last time that I spoke with you, we were in the pandemic and you were spending a lot of time with your dad during that time. It was like 2021. And since then, he has passed away, and I just want to offer my condolences first off.
0: Yeah, well, thank you. Thank you. I have my dad for, he was 2 months away from his 99th birthday. He passed in my hands. You know, we were holding hands. I was there with him. And so I had my father for a long time, and those last years I spent, I got closer to my father in the last 10 years of his life than I'd ever had before. My mother passed, and one of her dying wishes was, "Wendell, take care of your father," right? She knew. While I was working in Budapest, if I got 4 days off, I would go home to New Orleans, right, and spend time with him. It was a blessing. I was traveling the world and being an actor, and at the same time, my home base is New Orleans, and there I would have my father with me for all those years. And he was fuel to my fire. You know, he was reminding me of everything that he taught me. And as I attacked these challenges of these great roles and the different roles that I play, you know, he is very much in my process. This is a man who fought in Saipan in World War II, you know, and came back and was not, his voting rights weren't even protected. And here he was risking his life in the Double V campaign in the black community, victory abroad and victory at home. So he very much believed in that.
1: There's a there's actually a moving speech that you gave the opening night of Death of a Salesman, where you're paying tribute to your father, and he was actually in the audience at the time. And I want to play some of it. Let's listen to a little bit.
2: When this play was written, a young man came from New Orleans to be a photographer. He decided to go home and raise his three boys in New Orleans, one of which is me. He fought for this country and loved it when it didn't love him back. But he gave me the most precious thing ever: love and time.
1: That was my guest, Wendell Pierce, on opening night of Death of a Salesman. And at that moment when you say he gave me time, you hold up a timepiece and you walk off the stage and you present it to your dad.
0: And that was the timepiece, pocket watch from the play that you see Willie Loman receive from his brother. And I presented it to him. And I knew in that moment, it's probably the last time he would ever see me on stage. And I just wanted to honor him.
1: Our guest today is actor Wendell Pierce. We'll be right back after a short break. I'm Tanya Mosley, and this is Fresh Air.

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6: This is Fresh Air. I'm Tanya Mosley, and my guest today is actor Wendell Pierce. Over a career spanning 4 decades, he's played some of the most memorable characters on television. Detective Bunk Moreland on HBO's The Wire, the trombone player Antoine Batiste in Tremé, and in 2022, he became the first Black actor to play Willie Loman in Death of a Salesman on Broadway. He's currently starring as Captain Wagner on the CBS series Elsbeth, is back as a CIA officer, James Greer in Jack Ryan, Ghost War, and in the final season of Raising Kanan on Stars. He's currently on stage in Washington, D.C., playing the title role in Shakespeare's Othello. It runs through June 28th at the Shakespeare Theater. You know, I'm thinking about how you say that you got into the character Willie Loman by really thinking about the journey of your father. And that story you told in your speech just then for opening night, that was a revelation to you, that your father was a young photographer right around the time Death of a Salesman was going out into the world. Because your dad, for the longest time, you thought he didn't want this life of a creative for you. You thought he wanted you to be kind of traditional man, a lawyer or a doctor, something safe.
7: I went to a very good school, very great college preparatory school, Ben Franklin. It's the number one high school in Louisiana. And all these great national merit scholars and people with scholarships and going to the Ivy Leagues and great careers. And when I decided early on, in the middle of that, I wanted to be an actor at 14, going to this other great school, the New Orleans Center for Creative Arts. I had the best of both worlds. He was so adamantly against it. He's like, let your mama take you to all that stuff. I'm not going to do it. But he stuck to his guns. His principle was, you do what you want to do, but give 100%. And so he was adamantly against it. But then my brother made me remember that my father was a photographer. And he said, I want daddy's pictures. You know, if anything ever happens, I want daddy's pictures. I said, what pictures? And he showed me these pictures from an art exhibit my father had done when he had studied as a photographer. And he went to New York. I knew he had gone to New York to study photography because that was a trade back in the day. We didn't have our phones and Instamatic cameras. You went to a photography studio and got your pictures taken. So when the Instamatic camera came out, actually an entire industry went away because a photographer was like a grocer or a dry cleaner, you know. The family got together, they went to the photography studio, and they took pictures. And that's what he was expecting to do. And that's what I thought he was training to do when I realized he had an artistic vocation of being a photographer, like Roy de Caravar or James van der Zee and all of these wonderful photographers, when I saw these from his exhibit. So it was a dream deferred for him. So a part of his pushback on my wanting to be an actor was his desire as a father not to see his son go through the hurt and the disappointment that he had gone through. And so that's why he tried to steer me away from being an actor early on when I was in high school.
8: You went on to study at Juilliard, which you have said is kind of the most terrifying experience of your life. you made it through there. You could make it through anywhere. But you, there's this other story you tell that you've told many times, but we got to hear it here. Your most memorable audition. You had just graduated from Juilliard, and you're in front of Bob Fosse.
7: Oh, wow. Yeah, that audition, I consider one of the highlights of my career. And it was for The Big Deal on Broadway. And I went in and I had come up with, they had already started. And it was a play about a boxer who is being manipulated by the mob. And he's throwing fights and he takes his life back. He goes, listen, all right, this is it. I'm not going to do this anymore. I'm taking my life back. And so he explodes in the middle of in this one scene. And so I was going into audition. They had already started rehearsal. And on the break, I was going to go in and do my audition. So as the doors open and they're coming out for a break, I run into the room and I said, all right, listen up, everybody. This is what's going to happen. I'm taking my life back. And I go into the scene. Right. Everybody stops like, who is this crazy guy? They say, okay. All right. Everybody go on break. Bob Fosse clears the room. He says, okay, now do it. The stage manager is fumbling, trying to find the scene. I say, all right, everybody, this is it. I'm taking my life back. He goes, stop. The stage manager was lost. He says, he turns to the pianist and he goes, give me an F vamp. Bump, bump, bump, bump. Bump, bump. Then he says, give me the script. And he says, okay, start. And I said, all right, everybody, this is how it's going to go. I'm taking my life back. And he reads the scene with me. No, you aren't. You're still going to do what we say. I said, no, it's going to go this way. Bump, bump. And he circles me. And we read the scene together. And at the end, he goes, oh, you're good. But you're too young. You're too young. Oh, man, but I want to work with you. He calls my agent. My agent calls me and says, what did you do today? Bob Fosse called and said he's going to work with you this year. I said, oh, my God, that's great. But you're too young for this. But he's going to find something. He's going to work with you this year. Later that year, I'm in a hotel room and I see Bob Fosse's picture comes up. And they say, ladies and gentlemen, Bob Fosse died today. And I was like, oh, man, I was going to work with him. I was going to work with him. And then I had the epiphany. I did work with him. I did. We did a scene together, had the music behind it. We read it. It was great. We had an audience of one. But I did work with Bob Fosse. And that's when I realized an audition is an opportunity to share your work. You're not asking for a job. You're saying, this is what I would do with this role. This is what this play is about. This is what this film is about. And just go and do the work. It's opening and closing night, and that's it. And if something comes out of it, the job itself or whatever, then you get to continue to do the work. But that's my Bob Fosse story.
8: What a confident young man you were. No, I'm taking my life back.
7: Yes.
8: If you're just joining us, my guest is actor Wendell Pierce. He's starring as the title character in Shakespeare's Othello. We'll continue our conversation after a short break. This is Fresh Air.
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8: This is Fresh Air, and today I am talking with actor Wendell Pierce. You know him from HBO's The Wire and Tremé, his Tony-nominated turn as Willie Loman in Death of a Salesman on Broadway, and currently as Captain Wagner on the CBS series Elsbeth. Right now, he is also on stage in Washington, D.C., playing the title role in Shakespeare's Othello. You know, Wendell, so many of the men you play are holding on to dignity within systems who don't fully see them. It seems to be kind of like the through line that I see with so many of the characters you play. And I want to talk for just a moment about Monk Moreland from The Wire. Mm-hmm. In a lot of ways, anyone who's seen the show knows it, but I mean, he was the conscience of the show. He took so much pride in his job, even inside of this department that made it kind of hard. And I want to play a scene that comes after a shootout. It's where one of the women in Omar's crew has been shot dead in the street. And now Omar, who is played by the late Michael K. Williams, is this fierce kind of stick-up man who robs high-end drug dealers. And Bunk is investigating that killing. And he pulls Omar aside to this quiet, deserted spot. And they have this moment that we're about to play. Let's listen.
9: I was a few years ahead of you at Edmondson, but I know you remember the neighborhood, how it was. We had some bad boys for real. It wasn't about guns so much as knowing what to do with your hands. Those boys could really rack. My father had me on the straight. But like any young man, I wanted to be hard too. So I would turn up at all the house parties where the tough boys hung. Yeah, they knew I wasn't one of them. Them hard cases would come up to me and say, go home, schoolboy, you don't belong here. Didn't realize at the time what they were doing for me. As rough as that neighborhood could be, we had us a community. Nobody, no victim who didn't matter. And now all we got is bodies and predatory like you. And out where that girl fell, I saw kids acting like Omar, calling you by name, glorifying your it makes me sick how far we done fell.
8: I just want to listen to the rest of the show right now. That was my guest, Wendell Pierce in The Wire. Wendell, is it true that there was actually a turning point during the height of the success of this show when you thought about leaving it?
7: Yes. Yes. There came a point, during the course of The Wire, people would challenge us all the time. You know, you are only demonstrating the thuggery and the crime, and you're perpetuating this idea that the stereotype that black folks are criminally inclined and violent and all. I remember a woman on the train challenging me, an African-American woman who worked on Wall Street. And I said, I accept your criticism. We should never lose the ability to be offended. Never lose that ability. So I welcome the challenge and the criticism, so I can make sure that we don't fall victim to that criticism. I said, but we have judges, the mayor, the president of the city council, the city council members, police officers, lawyers, doctors, teachers, who are all African-American. but you're only seeing the criminals. Imagine how tough it is for a little kid in those neighborhoods. They don't see the lawyers or the doctors. And if you don't see them as an educated woman, a professional, and you can only see the thuggery, imagine how susceptible those young kids are to it. And that's what we're trying to tell and the story we're trying to tell. Now, in the fourth season, I almost quit because at our rap party, a young lady comes up to me. She says, "Oh, Mr. Pierce, I was on the show this year. I really wanted to work with you. We didn't have anything together. But I just wanted to tell you how much I enjoy your work and all. And this is my only time being on The Wire. And I'm going to Brown," I think she was going to, "on a full scholarship." And I said, "Who did you play?" And she says, "I look younger than I am. So I was one of the kids in the middle school." And I said, "Oh." And then she described the character that she played was this out of control young woman who slashes another girl's face.
8: Oh, I know
7: over
8: that
7: something
8: episode.
7: Trivia.
8: Yeah. Mm-hmm.
7: And I said, "Wait a minute, you played that?" And she said, "Yes." And I said, "And what do you do in life? Wait, where are you going?" She was like, "I'm going to Brown University on full scholarship." And I thought to myself, why are we not telling your story? Why are we not telling your story? And I thought about the criticism, and I said, that woman was right. And I said, I should leave the show because we're perpetuating a stereotype. And then the episode came on for the fourth season, and it was so impactful. And we see exactly where we lose our kids. And we see that inflection point where we can save them and put them on the right track, and where we can make them the young woman who goes to Brown on a full scholarship, and where we lose them and send them into that pipeline, into the penal system. And then I said, okay, it's not arbitrary. That's the role we're playing on The Wire. We are the cautionary tale. We are, as Shakespeare said, holding a mirror up to nature and calling our dysfunction out in our society that creates the criminality, that doesn't celebrate the education of this young woman going to school and all. So it wasn't arbitrary. And then that's the only thing that made me come back.
8: Let's take a short break. If you're just joining us, my guest is actor Wendell Pierce. He's starring in the title role of Shakespeare's Othello at the Shakespeare Theater Company in Washington, D.C. We'll be right back after a break. This is Fresh Air.
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8: This is Fresh Air. Today I'm talking with actor Wendell Pierce. He's currently on stage in Washington, D.C., playing the title role in Shakespeare's Othello. He's also known for his roles in HBO's The Wire and Tremé, his Tony-nominated portrayal as Willie Loman in Death of a Salesman on Broadway, and the CBS series Elsbeth. You know, I think anybody who knows you or even knows just a little bit about you knows that you are from New Orleans. You rep it very hard.
7: Yes,
8: and you grew up in Pontchartrain Park in New Orleans. It sounds so idyllic. You had a pretty idyllic childhood, it sounds like.
7: It was. I called Punch Train Park the Black Mayberry. You know, it grew out of the civil rights movement when there was so many prohibitions and of where blacks could not participate in the expansion of post World War II, you know, suburbia, there was a movement to make sure that black folks had access to homes and all. And Punch Train Park came out of sort of an appeasement. It was separate but equal, adjacent to Gentilly Woods, which was a white neighborhood where the covenant of blacks couldn't move in. They set aside another 200 acres and replicated that neighborhood in Punch Train Park. But right in the middle of it, Joseph Bartholomew designed a golf course, a little municipal golf course. And Joseph Bartholomew was an African-American landscape architect who designed most of the courses in New Orleans at the time, but couldn't play on them. So it was the yin and yang of fighting the ignorance of Jim Crow segregated New Orleans, but at the same time creating pockets of idyllic communities. And Punch Train Park was one of them. And lawyers and doctors and teachers and janitors and the glass man, Mr. Wagner, was a glass man. And Mr. Greenwood was the dry cleaner. So it was economic development and everybody's, your mother and father and the playground there. And had Southern University at New Orleans, at a historic black college right in the neighborhood. So it was really, really idyllic.
8: Yeah, mm-hmm. So many memories with you and your mom and your dad, your mom who was a school teacher, mm-hmm. your siblings, and
7: And she taught two blocks from our home at Cog Hill Elementary School, where I went to elementary school. And for years, I was just known as Mrs. Pierce's son because she was so beloved in the neighborhood and she was a part of a community.
8: What was that like for you? What was that like for you, though, to be a child of a school teacher?
7: Well, all of our teachers lived in the neighborhood, too. So the worst part about it is, you know, I would come home from school or come home from the playground, and my mother's sitting there with my second grade teacher and my third grade teacher and my fourth grade teacher. And, you know, and they're having their cocktails after work, you know. So all of my teachers I would see on a regular basis.
8: You couldn't
7: socially
8: get away with
7: my
8: anything.
7: Mom. I couldn't get away with anything. But it was great, you know, it was great. The community, and it was totally destroyed by Katrina, one of the deepest parts of the flooding. And I knew how it was first built. The civic advocacy that constructed Punch Train Park and the civil rights movement led by A.P. Turo, one of the great civil rights lawyers of New Orleans, and my parents' generation. So I put out a clarion call to our generation after Katrina saying, we owe it to them, you know. We owe it to them to rebuild it. And so we have rebuilt it, our neighborhood, brick by brick, block by block, house by house, and Punch Train Park is back. I led an effort, and we rebuilt 40 homes. And that's where I live to this day. I'm still there in Punch Train Park.
8: You wrote this book out of that devastation, The Wind in the Reeds, in 2015. I mean, it's a memoir, but it also is this love letter to New Orleans that's so descriptive about your childhood, but then just about the city and the history. And there's a particular moment you say, decades from now, little kids will ask, Mr. Pierce, what did you know about New Orleans' darkest hour? Mm-hmm. And you will tell them. And that got me thinking about this quote that I'm kind of obsessed with right now from Bryan Stevenson, where he said that basically our ancestors fought for freedom, our parents fought for civil rights, and our generation's struggle is a narrative one, the honest accounting of what actually happened. And reading your book, I just felt echoes of that. I wonder how you feel about that idea, because you're just so intentional in making sure that this story, particularly about New Orleans and Katrina, stays alive.
7: It is the most important thing we have right now in our time, in our generation. People are actively trying to erase who we are as a people. I am only minutes away from the Pentagon as I speak right now, and I remember my father admiring General Chappie James, Benjamin Chappie James, and to know that they just removed his painting from the Pentagon. And whatever reason they come up with, we all know the reason. It's just racist, and the idea of trying to eliminate any sort of contributions that the African-American community has made to this country in the year that we try to celebrate 250, it is so insulting. It is so aggressively, it feels like a visceral attack. My brother was purged out of his job here in Washington, D.C. I know so many people, and it's so many black women in particular, this attack on minorities and women in a world where we are trying to, where people are trying to erase them. We realize that that is our call to duty of our generation, which is, we know now that we have to mark our passing on the tree and declare who we are, who we were, what our accomplishments are and have been, and what we have created, and exercise our right of self-determination and declaration of accomplishment. We owe that to our ancestors. We owe that to the generations yet to come, because they're those who do not have our best interest at heart.
8: Wendell Pierce, this has been such a pleasure. Thank you so much for your time.
7: Thank you. I really appreciate it.
12: Wendell Pierce stars in Othello at the Shakespeare Theater Company in Washington, D.C. Tomorrow on Fresh Air, the rise of masculinism, how the movement, which is now mainstream, aims to fight feminism and restore the primacy of men. We speak with Helen Lewis, who writes about the movement in The Atlantic. I hope you can join us. 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

Fresher's executive producer is Sam Brigger. Our technical director and engineer is Audrey Bentham. Our interviews and reviews are produced and edited by Phyllis Myers, Anne-Marie Baldonado, Lauren Krenzel, Teresa Madden, Monique Nazareth, Thea Challoner, Susan Yakundi, Anna Bauman, and Nico Gonzalez-Whistler. Our digital media producer is Molly C.V. Nesper. Roberta Shurrock directs the show. With Terry Gross, I'm Tanya Mosley.

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6: From Futuro Media and PRX, it's Latino USA. I'm Maria Hinojosa. A conversation with New York City Mayor Zoran Mamdani about why this moment in politics and in sports is also an important flashpoint for both hope and joy.
7: As their mayor, I firmly believe that ICE should be abolished, that we should have an answer to the question of immigration with humanity at the heart of it.
6: And later, we take you into the largest Latino graduation ceremony in the country.
8: And many of you are the first in your family to earn a college degree. Where are my first-generation college students? Woo!
6: All this coming up on Latino USA. Stay with us. No te vayas.
9: Meanwhile, the U.S. and Iran are in dispute over whether Iran agreed to allow U.N. inspections of its nuclear sites, and Pakistan's prime minister says that Iran's ballistic missile program is not part of the deal that his country mediated between Iran and the U.S., as NPR's Dia Hadid reports.
10: Pakistani Prime Minister Shehbaz Sharif spoke as he hosted the Iranian President Masoud Pezeshkian. Pakistan mediated a memorandum of understanding between the U.S. and Iran that's kicked off negotiations on the terms of a permanent peace deal. It's also triggered disquiet because the understanding appears to strengthen Iran by lifting sanctions and promising hundreds of billions in aid. And Sharif added, it did not include Iran's ballistic missile program.
11: It was never on the table.
10: As Sharif spoke, Secretary of State Marco Rubio landed in the Gulf for a two-day visit. He told media he expects to discuss Iran's missile program with regional leaders. Dia Hadid, NPR News, Islamabad.
9: A federal appeals court has cleared the way for the Trump administration to expand a fast-track deportation process for people who are in the U.S. illegally. It's a major win for President Trump, as NPR's Vanessa Romo reports.
12: For more than a decade, expedited removal had only been used in cases where migrants were detained within 100 miles of the southern border or if they'd been in the country for less than 2 years. In all other cases, unauthorized migrants were granted the same due process rights that apply to anyone in the country, regardless of citizenship status. But in a 2-1 decision, the D.C. Circuit Court of Appeals says that ICE can rapidly deport any migrant who can't prove they've lived in the U.S. for 2 years or more, meaning they're not owed any immigration hearing processes, even if they're seeking asylum. An expedited removal order cannot normally be appealed, and in most cases, comes with a 5-year ban on reentry. The ACLU Immigrants Rights Project calls fast-track deportations, quote, an unfair and error-prone system. Vanessa Romo, NPR News.
9: Tech stocks have had a rough ride lately as investors are questioning whether AI can live up to its hype. The tech-heavy NASDAQ fell for a second day in a row today. NPR's John Ruich has more on what's going on.
13: It's what they call a risk-off moment when it comes to AI in the stock market. It's kind of a fancy way of saying investors are getting jittery about AI spending. There has been a massive investment boom. Well over $1 trillion has been poured into AI in recent years, to buy chips, to build AI data centers, to hire top talent. And while more and more people are using AI, the jury is just still out as to whether or not all that investment is going to pay off.
9: NPR's John Ruich reporting. This is NPR News from Washington.
14: And this is WVIK News in the Quad Cities. I'm Brady Johnson. It's 8:04. Animal health experts say livestock producers and pet owners in Iowa should carefully monitor their animals with the return of New World screwworm in the U.S., Iowa Public Radio's Rachel Kramer reports.
15: The larvae of the parasitic fly eat the flesh of warm-blooded animals. It was eradicated from the U.S. and Central America decades ago, but it has made its way north again in recent years. The USDA confirmed the first stateside case earlier this month in Texas. Jeff Kaizen, Iowa's state veterinarian, spoke about screwworm during an ISU Extension webinar.
16: This is very concerning. We're kind of at a crossroads.
15: He says one of the biggest risks is moving livestock and dogs from areas in the U.S. with confirmed cases to Iowa. Kaizen says livestock producers and pet owners should routinely inspect their animals for open wounds.
16: If you see any maggots or anything that's odd, report to your veterinarian.
15: He says animals can survive New World screwworm if they receive care quickly. I'm Rachel Kramer, IPR News.
14: Substitute teachers in Davenport will see a pay increase in the next academic year. The Davenport Community School Board voted unanimously during their regular meeting last night to increase the daily rate from $132 to $175. The increases are due to Davenport paying the lowest among the Muscatine, Pleasant Valley, and Bettendorf school districts. School Board President Karen Klein-Jerome says she hopes the change in pay rates will help retain and attract more substitute teachers in the district. It's 8:05.
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6: Welcome to Latino USA. I'm Maria Hinojosa. It is Saturday, June 13th, 2026, and New York City is an explosion of energy. People are chanting, hugging, and screaming through the streets of the city. It started during the day with the World Cup. Brazil played against Morocco, and it ended in a tie.
17: Look at all the space that Vinicius finds. He picks it up. Vinny Jr. scores!
6: And even though the World Cup is a massive worldwide event, New Yorkers were also celebrating something else. That night, the New York Knicks won their first NBA championship in 53 years. Those celebrations saw thousands upon thousands of people taking to the streets. You can say it feels really good to be a New Yorker right now. I mean, there's a sense of joy, hope, community, and possibilities. And someone in particular has been celebrating harder than any other New Yorker. New York City Mayor Zoran Mamdani. And he's doing so while also taking time to make a big political statement.
18: The World Cup offers us a chance to know each other as we truly are, to be curious, to be excited, to be joyful. And here in New York City, we have an opportunity to understand that no matter where you're from, you're at home.
6: So to better understand this moment, when joy meets politics, I went straight to the source, to City Hall, to sit down with Mamdani himself. For this story, I sit down with New York City Mayor Zoran Mamdani to talk about sports, immigration, politics, and the serious question of what goes into deciding what makes a great taco.
19: What's up?
20: What's up? How are you?
6: I feel so lucky to be interviewing you after the Knicks. Have you heard the term collective effervescence?
20: No.
6: You haven't seen it yet?
20: Not really.
6: So it's a philosophical term that essentially is what we're experiencing in New York.
20: Yeah.
6: Collective effervescence, where people are just like filled with joy. But Mr. Mayor, I have to say you've really played a big role in that.
20: Oh, thank you.
6: So what do you think about the fact that people are saying it's not just the moment, it's the fact that the mayor and the city has made it into a social movement moment?
20: I think they're very kind. And
0: it truly feels like one of the best times to be a New Yorker. Because I think, as you say, and in many ways, what this Knicks, incredible Knicks finals run and playoffs and just the whole season, it has been a moment where people understand themselves as part of something larger. Because you're seeing yourself, your city in this team. And if people are saying that, I'm incredibly proud to play one small part in what it looks like to write a new chapter. Because for a long time, if you're a Knicks fan, that chapter has been characterized by waiting for 53 years. And I think if you've been in New York City politics, there's also been a lot of waiting for a sense of recognition, not just of your own struggle, but also of the city's complicity in that struggle and what the city could do to address that struggle. And so we're hoping to be the answer to that.
21: I love the fact that you're just like, if I played a small part, okay, just a little self-effacement there.
0: Collective self-effacement. It's the new term.
21: So what is the message that you're trying to make about New York City regarding this moment that we're experiencing on the issue of sports, right? Because the World Cup.
0: Yes. So Egypt this is playing Belgium right now as we speak.
21: Mexico ganó. I know that Mexico won.
0: It did.
21: But I don't know anything.
0: 2-0.
21: Okay, thank you.
0: It's the first match of the tournament. I think it's, we want people to understand that they're not alone in this city. People feel alone, whether it's in the struggles of their life or just in a very literal sense as well. And in a city of 8.5 million people, it can feel lonely for many. And what sports offer, beyond the incredible moments where you're embracing someone who you've never met before next to you, just in the pure joy of that moment, is also an understanding of being a part of a collective.

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1: About other cultures. And for all of the caricatures of who we are in this country, of how we see the world outside of it, the World Cup offers us a chance to know each other as we truly are, to be curious, to be excited, to be joyful. And here in New York City, we have an opportunity to understand that no matter where you're from, you're at home. And for those who are visiting the city for the first time from across the world, we can't wait to have them here.
2: So you've said that soccer, football, si, wouldn't exist if it wasn't. Oh, I love the fact that you're answering me in Spanish.
3: I have 10 words. I have 10 words.
2: Okay. Hablaremos más tarde. We'll speak more in Spanish later. But you have said, look, football wouldn't exist if it wasn't for immigrants. And at the same time, we know that this is happening at the heels of the Somali referee being denied entry, yeah, into the U.S. So when you think of your experience with football, what is it about immigrants and the World Cup and football that kind of stands out for you?
1: You know, when you speak to someone and you know you're speaking to them in their second or third language, it's as if you're speaking to a shadow of them. You're only getting a glimpse of who they are. Football is as if a shared first language. So much can be broken down through a love of the same game. You brought up Mexico. And the first things that came to mind for me were these Mexican players that I grew up watching. Chicharito, Giovanni Dos Santos, Guillermo Ochoa, Azteca is a stadium that I'd love to go visit. This is how I understand the world. When someone tells me where they're from, I go to my favorite players. I go to my favorite, you know, moments and clubs. And what I think is, in a moment like this where we are made to feel as if we have to look inward, as if there is nothing out there for anyone to connect with anyone else, football is a way to really join hands. Or in the case of Diego Maradona, use them.
4: Let's see. The wee man does appear to use an arm. But yes, his hand was in a natural position.
1: But generally, I would say.
2: Ooh. I do know that. Okay. So you, Mr. Mayor, as an immigrant yourself, you can kind of revel in the love of immigrants. And as an immigrant myself, right, we can revel in the love of immigrants.
1: How old were you when you came?
2: When I came to Chicago, where my dad was a professor at the University of Chicago, I was about a year old.
1: Wow. And where were you born?
2: Mexico City.
1: Wow. I love Mexico City. Yeah.
2: But then I came to New York in 79 to go to Barnard.
1: Wow.
2: And basically kind of just stayed. But so your love of immigrants, I mean, it's real. And yet, Mr. Mayor, the presidential election was won in this country essentially on the backs of hating immigrants. And can you put those two things together for me at the same time, that here we have this great city celebrating immigrants, and yet we know that a large part of the population voted for a man who ran on hating immigrants specifically?
1: I think it's easier to be afraid of an idea than an individual. And there are many who have not met those that they apparently fear. And here in New York City, immigrants are not a fantasy or a notion or a fear. We are a part of this city. 8.5 million people call this city home. More than 3 million are immigrants. I'm one of them. And I think that what we see is, in times of precarity, in times of scarcity, there are those who will tell us that we should blame our struggles on someone else. And what we are looking to do is to build a politics that actually identifies why working people are struggling and doesn't instead offer them their neighbor as the reason for it. And I've found inspiration in this work just from other New Yorkers who have often blazed a trail of doing just that.
2: Coming up on Latino USA, Mayor Mamdani speaks about politics and ICE.
1: I would not be here without that generation, and also without the support of Latinos and Latinas across the city.
2: Stay with us. No te vayas.

0: all this news dropped in your lap that your family, a couple of generations before you, were German spies in Hawaii working for the Japanese. I mean, it's hard to process even now. I mean, is it still hard to process for you?
1: You know, it really is. It's gotten easier. You know, it's been 30 years.
0: I'm Meghna Chakrabarty, host of On Point. 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
3: It's Latino USA. I'm Maria Hinojosa. Before the break, I was speaking with New York City Mayor Zoran Mamdani about the joy filling the streets of New York City because of the World Cup and because of the Knicks. We're going to get back to my conversation with the mayor of New York. You grew up in New York City.
4: Yes. Not far from Barnard.
3: No, I know where you went to school because that's where I saw you. Yes. At Bank Street. Yes. Like I saw you when you were a little one, 10 years old. I remember you pushing out of the turnstile when I was coming in to pick up the kids. But because you grew up in New York City, you also grew up seeing headlines and stories about a certain person named Donald Trump. Mm-hmm. You were reading the stories about his bankruptcies, about his divorces, about his infidelities. Many felt like Donald Trump was, to be blunt, a racist con man. And yet, you have been able to dominar, as we say in Mexican Spanish, you've been able to dominate the president in a way that is very interesting to witness. And I'm wondering if your understanding of not being afraid of him, because you grew up with the guy, how that has played into how you manage this very particular relationship with Donald Trump.
4: I think that at the core of that relationship is an honesty. And in many ways, it's a very New York trait to be able to work with someone and talk to someone with whom you have many deep disagreements. I think in this city, as you grow up here, as you build a life here, you constantly have to deal with things beyond yourself. And with the president, I'm very open and direct about how I feel about things, whether it be ICE or whether it be federal policy. And I'm also in those meetings looking to find ways to help the people of our city. And what that means is trying to bring that conversation back to the things that could transform life in the nation's most expensive city.
3: So what do you do, Mr. Mayor, when borders are, Tom Homan recently made threats again that he was going to come into the city at this time. So what is your position on how you respond to ICE and, you know, Tom Homan?
4: I think you will hear threats from Tom Homan. And we have heard many threats from the federal administration. And no matter how many we hear, we make it very clear that our values and our laws are not bargaining chips. We are not embarrassed of our status as a sanctuary city. We are, in fact, proud of it. We are not embarrassed of the fact that New Yorkers of all kinds of immigration statuses live in this city. This is a city that finds a deep sense of pride in what David Dinkins described as the gorgeous mosaic. And we will fight these threats with every single tool that we have. And in fact, one of the decisions that I made coming into office was not only that we continue our status as a sanctuary city, but also that we audit our city agencies to ensure absolute compliance with that status. Because in a moment like this, where I'm going around our city, speaking about the fact that for the first time we're offering free childcare for two-year-olds, I know that there are families who are reticent to use any city government service out of fear that it could somehow be tied to their immigration status. They are unsure if they too are eligible for this. And we make it clear to them that not only will the city of New York not allow ICE agents to come in to a New York City school without a judicial warrant signed by a judge, but also that we are having a program here for every child in the city who's 2 years old in these neighborhoods, no matter what their immigration status is or the status of their parents.
3: As you were speaking, Mr. Mayor, I thought about the fact that I know people who are afraid in our city. And ICE has been even in my own neighborhood of West Harlem, spottings there and here and there. What can you say to them, though?
4: That I understand that fear, that it is a fear that is rational, given what ICE has been doing, and that for them to know that as their mayor, I firmly believe that ICE should be abolished, that we should have an answer to the question of immigration with humanity at the heart of it, and that I will not sit here alongside you and proclaim that the only way to respond to it is an agency that I'm older than. We know that what we see across the city is hardworking people across a variety of immigration statuses who are fearful to leave their homes. I heard of a student who took down the numbers of every single apartment on their floor so that ICE wouldn't know where they lived exactly. I've spoken to young people who've broken down in tears, telling me about what their parents have gone through and how fearful they are of even leaving the house. And we will continue to make clear that our city is not going to assist ICE in civil immigration, and to make the argument that it is time for some moral courage when it comes to what the future of this agency looks like, especially as we start to have more conversations about what a vision for our country looks like, especially within the Democratic Party.
3: So you're clear ICE should be abolished?
4: Yes.
3: No doubt.
4: None. I think that this is a very modern and rogue interpretation of what immigration enforcement should mean. We are seeing people's lives be ripped apart, and for what? It seems like for the purpose of a narrative more than any actual desire for public safety. And I shared that with the president directly. I said, we have the NYPD in our city. When it comes to public safety, we are focused on this and delivering this. ICE does not assist in that work. In fact, it imperils that work. The reason, one of the reasons we have sanctuary city policies is so that every New Yorker, no matter their immigration status, knows that they are safe to interact with law enforcement.
3: So I think I told you very quickly that my daughter, who also went to Bank Street, became involved in electoral politics because of you, right? She was the one who came to me and said, he's going to win. And I was like, Cuomo. She was like, he's going to win. Why do you believe that this younger generation of Latino and Latina voters believe in what's possible in terms of your politics? What do you think that you're communicating to them specifically?
4: I think first, I would not be here without that generation, and also without the support of Latinos and Latinas across the city. It was one of the major reasons we won the primary. And second, I think people are exhausted by a politics of no. They are exhausted by looking at a national landscape and seeing Republicans whose imagination seems to be limitless, whether it comes to the feasibility of an idea or the constitutionality of it. And yet Democrats seem to be constructing an ever-lowering ceiling of possibility. And you think about a younger generation in this city. I spoke recently to a few young people not too far from here, and one of them looked at me and said, there's nothing worse in the city than being young and broke. There are so many young New Yorkers who've grown up in the city. Their only hope for staying here is to keep living in the same bedroom that they grew up in. They want something more than that. They want to be able to hear their parents' stories about how they took a chance in the city and feel like they could take a chance too. And that's something that we're trying to deliver.
3: Okay, how's your Spanish? ¿Cómo va el español?
4: Muy mal.
3: Muy mal.
4: Muy mal.
3: ¿Por qué?
4: Lo siento.
3: ¿No tienes tiempo?
4: Sí, pero I've been bad even when I had time. So it's not, I can't blame the job.
3: ¿Te gusta hablar el español?
4: Sí.
3: ¿Por qué?
4: Claro que sí.
3: Why do you like to speak Spanish? Because like you were because like ready to go into Spanish real fast.
4: It's New York City. You can't grow up here and not feel like Spanish is a part of the language of the city. I listen to a lot of Spanish language music. I have no idea what's being said, but it feels like home. And I think that's how so many of us grew up here, where, you know, I can say very well, you know, lo siento, yo no hablo español, and it sounds as if I speak Spanish, but that's just because of how we grew up in this city.
3: So, Mr. Mayor, I left the most difficult question to the end.
4: Okay.
3: It's about divisions in New York City.
4: Okay.
3: And how you're playing a part in them. Why have you decided to jump into the food wars? I just need to know.
4: Tell me more.
3: So,
4: what am I guilty of?
3: So you've made statements about the best pizza, Coronet.
4: I have.
3: I won't disagree.
4: Nostalgia.
3: Okay, bagels also. But Mr. Mayor, as a Mexican,
5: what have I done?
3: I need to understand the science upon which you are making the decision about what makes the best taco in New York City.
5: Oh, my God.
3: Because them's fighting words, yeah. You know. I mean, there are many Mexicans who I've asked, right? Is there a best taco in New York City? And they're like,
4: Have you tried Taqueria Ramirez?
3: No.
5: Okay.
3: Okay. But I have tried tacos número uno.
4: Yeah, los tacos número uno. They're good.
3: They're very good.
4: Yeah.
3: But I need to know your science. Upon which are you, what are you basing the decision on? I need to understand.
4: I think for me, a lot of it comes down to the quality of the meat.
3: Okay, the meat, the quality of the meat.
4: I am a real sucker for beef tacos, steak tacos, okay. Right? I also think I love radishes.
3: Ooh.
4: So I overload my plate.
3: Okay.
4: You know? Okay. And then I love a hole in the wall experience.
3: Okay.
4: So like Taqueria Ramirez it's like this size.
3: Okay.
4: Right here. People are lined up through the seat. Los Tacos number one. I love that it feels like, yes, in the best way, a factory.
3: Yes.
4: Where you're there, you know, con todo, this, that. And then people are eating standing up.
3: Yes.
4: It feels like the city.
3: We have a name for that.
4: What is it
3: called? Tacos parados.
4: Tacos parados.
3: Which means standing tacos.
4: Amazing.
3: Okay.
4: You're tacos just, parados.
3: Yes. I want credit for that.
4: Yes, done.
3: You're going to be like, Maria Hinojosa taught me the term.
4: She taught me parados.
3: Tacos parados.
4: Sí.
3: And you know why? Because in the best tacos, you eat them like this, standing up, and then the juice from the meat comes down the elbows into the floor.
4: Not bad.
3: Okay. Giving you some real Mexico City cred. Okay, you did really well there.
4: Thank you very much.
3: Are you going to jump in on the bagels, though? Which is your favorite bagel shop?
4: I used to be Absolute Bagels, but they're gone. But there's a new one.
3: I was there.
4: I haven't been. Good?
3: For the first time last week.
4: Yeah.
3: And I had a sesame bagel with their chicken salad.
4: What?
3: To die for.
4: Chicken salad?
3: Their chicken salad in Absolute. Oh, look at you. Ooh, he's dissing me.
4: I'm just a little bit taken aback. People do that?
3: Absolute Bagels has the best chicken salad of all New York City.
4: I don't think I've ever had a chicken salad.
3: Okay, here goes the rapid fire.
4: Here we do.
3: Okay. One or two words to describe how you're feeling right now.
4: Ecstatic.
3: Ooh, I love that. Okay. Sleep deprived?
4: Absolutely.
3: A little.
4: Yes.
3: Who cares, right? Who cares?
4: Soon I will.
3: Who is going to win the World Cup?
4: I have said that it would be Morocco.
3: Okay, you're going to stand by that. So, Mr. Mayor, you have been rolling deep with Los Boricuas, Puerto, yes, Rican Day Parade. We saw you, Jose
4: Yo
3: Alvarado.
4: Soy Boricua.
3: Yeah,
4: pa que tú lo sepas.
3: Okay, I love that. You actually said that Puerto Rico has been denied independence for far too long, your words. Do you believe that Puerto Rico should be independent?
4: I believe that Puerto Ricans should make that choice. I believe that they have the right to self-determination and that we should let them make their decision.
3: Do you want to see AOC run for president, staying on the Puerto Rican line?
4: Yes, I do.
3: Ooh, okay. What rapper, dead or alive, would you like to perform with?
4: Perform with?
3: Yes.
4: I feel like I would love to do the ad-libs for Ja Rule while he was performing New York.
3: Okay, we love that. Salsa or reggaeton?
4: Daddy Yankee was just one of the marshals of the Puerto Rican Day Parade, so I think I have to say reggaeton.
3: Mayor, thank you so much for taking time to speak with me.
4: It was such a pleasure.
3: Un placer.
4: Thank you. Thank you so much. Un placer.
3: Un placer.
4: Sí.
3: Tacos parados?
4: También. Un placer también.
3: That was Zoran Mamdani, the first Democratic Socialist and Muslim mayor of New York City. This story is part of our democracy and election coverage, The Latino Factor, How We Vote. We're going to leave New York and get to California now, where that sense of community that Mayor Mamdani was talking about is also present in a particular kind of ceremony. Producer Adriana Rodriguez is going to take us into what is largely recognized as the biggest Latino graduation in the country, a celebration where all the students' names are mentioned, and so are the names of their parents.
5: I'm weaving my way through rows of people at the Save Mart Center in Fresno, California, and the whole arena is already shaking. The venue can hold up to 18,000 people, and today, it's packed. Moms holding bouquets of flowers, big sisters holding back tears, abuelitas cradling grandchildren, while little cousins climb over rows of chairs.
6: Welcome to the 15th annual Chicano Latino Commencement Celebration. Bienvenidos.
5: And they're all here to see their loved ones walk across the stage at the largest bilingual and bicultural college graduation ceremony in the country.
7: The Latino one, it helps you connect with your culture and you feel like you're really celebrating with your people.
5: Alma Rangel is one of the students graduating this year with her master's in education.
8: I feel like it's all of our achievements, like collectively.
5: Her younger sister Ruby is also graduating right beside her with her master's in Spanish.
9: Many of you are the first in your family to earn a college degree. Where are my first generation college students? Woo!
5: There are over 1,000 students graduating this year, and nearly every hand goes up when she asks this. I raise my hand too, because I'm also the first in my family to get a college degree. I grew up in the Central Valley as well, just a couple hours north. My dad's side of the family came over from Mexico to work in the fields, and looking around the arena, it's hard to not think about all the sacrifices these families, like mine, have made to get here.
10: This is going to be a little long program, but it's going to be a fun program. You're not going to regret it.
5: This ceremony has a reputation for being long because not only will the names of the 1,000-plus graduates be read, so will the names of their parents.
11: Today, we gather to celebrate our Mexican, Chicano, and Latino roots right here in the Central Valley as Americans that we are.
5: At a moment when immigrant communities are once again at the center of debate over who belongs in this country, this ceremony offers a different narrative. What about family, sacrifice, and the generations of family who made these degrees possible? It's the week before graduation, and I'm standing in the kitchen of the Rangel family home. Little kids run around screaming, and the family dog, Lulu, barks at me if I move too fast.
12: Okay. You like tacos?
13: I do.
12: Okay.
5: The stove has the entire house feeling preheated, while their mom, Socorro, flips tortillas on the front burner.
14: I think her love language and the way that she expresses herself is through, like, acts of service.
5: At 28 years old, Alma's the oldest of four.
14: I am finishing up my master's degree in education with an emphasis in curriculum and instruction.
5: She hovers her hand over the carne that's cooking on the stove.
14: For example, she knew you were coming and she wanted us to make sure that you felt welcomed and you were well taken care of. So, Ruby, you translate.
12: Lo entiendo. Sí, yo sé lo que me está diciendo.
14: Ruby, that's literally your major.
5: Ruby is the second oldest and is also graduating with her master's alongside her sister.
15: I am 25 years old. I have a 5-year-old daughter. Right now, I'm working as a TA at Fresno State, teaching a beginner Spanish class.
5: Her mom gets choked up just hearing her say this to me.
12: Yo no sé de dónde sacaron tanta inteligencia ellas.
5: I don't understand where they get their intelligence from, she says.
12: Y pues estoy muy orgullosa de ellas. Muy.
14: Muy. ¿Cómo? What is it?
12: Proud.
14: Proud.
12: Proud.
5: Their father chimes in from the kitchen table.
16: Me siento muy feliz por mis hijas.
5: I'm very happy for my daughters, he says.
14: My mom came when she was 13 with her whole family, so grandma, grandpa, siblings, everyone. My dad came to the U.S. when he was 16, and he's been here ever since. So both of them have been here over 30 years. Sorry, I get like emotional talking.
13: As Ruby explains it,
8: my mom was a housekeeper, my dad a gardener, so we would go work with them during the summers, and they would always tell us, like, we don't want you guys to have this life, like, you need to go to college.
13: They wanted their children to have choices they never had themselves, a common story in families with immigrant parents.
14: And it sucks that the current administration is labeling, you know, our people as criminals and detaining them.
17: With these ICE raids, many parents say they are fearful of what might happen to their children at school on certain days.
18: Immigration crackdown, roughly 220,000 people have been arrested by ICE agents.
19: As the Homeland Security Department works to deport more people, immigrants with legal status or no criminal history are also being detained and deported.
14: It's very unfortunate because we're more than that. You know, I think my sister and I are proof that we're product of hardworking immigrants and we're contributing back to our community.
13: Alma lives at home with her parents, and she tells me that she feels that love from them in many ways. Words of encouragement, through financial support and daily home-cooked meals.
14: That's the one thing that we're so thankful for is my parents. They've really carried us throughout this whole process. My mom is just like, whatever you need me to do. I mean, my sister being a full-time mom.
13: Ruby lives just 15 minutes away from her parents. I ask her what it's like being a mom and a full-time student.
8: It's hard. I'm not going to lie. Like, it was challenging at times. Like, I was taking like 3 grad classes at a time, like just to get my program over in 2 years. So it was a lot. Like, I had assignments. I had my daughter, like her school events.
13: She shows me a photo of her daughter, 5-year-old Eliana, who comes out of the room clutching a doll to say hello.
8: This is from when she graduated preschool.
20: When I was 4 years old, I was little, and then I was 4 years old, and I was in a different class, and I graduated.
13: Staying close to family wasn't just about tradition. Living with her parents while raising her daughter and finishing school gave her and her husband the chance to save enough money and eventually buy their own home. Now, Alma is preparing to become the teacher she needed growing up. One who acts as a linguistic and emotional bridge for families.
14: This is my community. I went to elementary school here right down the street. So the community that I serve is low income, a lot of first generation students as well. It's a very difficult demographic to work in, but I feel like this is where I'm meant to be because these kids remind me of myself. Especially those that have those parents that work back-breaking jobs.
13: For many students, success did not happen in isolation. It happened because entire families helped carry the weight.
14: You know, we're a minority. And especially in this country, we're a minority. So being able to celebrate this accomplishment with others who have had to face the same barriers as you, that's huge.
13: This is huge. And here in the heart of California's Central Valley, in a state that educates more Latino college students than any other state in the nation, it's easy to see why so many families are excited to celebrate. Because even though their degree is handed to one person, they still represent the labor of an entire family.
14: So when I get hooded, I was like, you better clap for me because this is huge. Like only 8% of Latinas have a master's degree.
13: Only 8% today. And while that's a low number, it's doubled from 25 years ago when only 4% of Latinas had a graduate degree. I asked Socorro, their mom, how she is feeling about the ceremony.
12: Pues, ¿cómo te sientes?
21: Me siento que voy a llorar todo el rato.
12: She thinks she's going to cry the whole
21: time.
12: Y
21: maybe me voy a desmayar.
12: And maybe she's going to pass out or faint.
21: ¿Por qué? De la emoción.
12: So many emotions.
21: Le que se sigue me va a hacer llorar.
12: She says, if you continue, she's going to cry.
14: Aww. And that's stuff that we don't see, nor do we hear.
13: As their mom starts tearing up, both Alma and Ruby instinctively shy away from her. and we're left with nothing but the hum of the always-on TV.
0: Do you feel that you're in a position where you openly share your emotions with your mom?
1: No, not at all.
0: Why?
1: I don't know. I think that's just the way we were raised.
13: I've seen this before. For many immigrant families, there often isn't much room to fall apart. When you've spent decades focused on survival, vulnerability can feel unfamiliar. For their dad, this moment carries the weight of everything that came before, from the moment he left Mexico to the years spent building a life in a country that offered no guarantees. Ruby translates for him.
22: Nosotros venimos de México, mi esposa y yo llegamos aquí sin documentos para vivir en el país y por eso me siento más orgulloso de ellas porque han logrado algo que es casi como mi sueño.
1: He says that he hopes that we find a job in what we've worked so hard for. And that, as we know, like, him and my mom came here undocumented, so it's even, like, a greater joy seeing us, like, and then just seeing us graduate, that's already, like, one goal checked off.
0: That's his American dream.
3: When we come back, we're meeting another graduate, Diego, whose journey to the stage was shaped by deportation, by loss, and by those who carried him along the way.
23: Although my family didn't get to go to Fresno State, that was always the family goal. Even when I was a little kid, my mom and dad would always say, like, get ready, you know, like, once you go to college, you're at Fresno State.
3: That's after the break. Stay with us. No te vayas.
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3: It's Latino USA. I'm Maria Hinojosa. Before the break, we met the Rangel family, where sisters Alma and Ruby are preparing to graduate with their master's. It's a milestone their parents spent decades working towards. After meeting them, our producer, Adriana Rodriguez, wanted to better understand why the 50th annual Chicano-Latino commencement celebration means so much to so many families.
29: It began really as an affirmation of we're going to celebrate our students and we're going to celebrate the culture from which they come.
3: So she sat down with the president of Fresno State.
29: I'm Saul Jimenez Sandoval. I am the 9th president of Fresno State. I started my position in January of 2021.
3: Adriana's going to continue our story from here.
13: He grew up in a large family, the youngest of 8. He and his family immigrated to the U.S. from Mexico when he was just a child.
29: So it's unusual to have a president from within the institution that is also very much connected to the region as well. So I'm both local in that I grew up here and also homegrown.
13: So when he talks about the university, he isn't speaking as an outsider. He's been at Fresno State forever. He walked the hallways as a professor, was a dean at one point, and is now the president leading the institution he says helped shape his life.
29: This is the 50th year that Fresno State has the Latino commencement. And it's really a celebration of the community back then, you know, 50 years ago, where a student would go up and then they would say their name. And the family didn't know that it was the name because the name was not being pronounced properly.
13: Organizers say they aren't aware of any other commencement in the country where announcers call not only the names of the graduate walking on stage, but also the names of their parents. And one more thing that's different about the ceremony, there's no limit to the number of tickets each graduate receives for the event.
29: It is, you know, the abuela, and it is the tios, and it is everyone else coming together and saying, that's our daughter, the engineer, who is now going to represent our family in this California of ours. That's our son who is going to go into law, or that's our son who is going to become a teacher.
13: This ceremony was created as a response to a very specific kind of invisibility, one that showed up in mispronounced names, absent cultural traditions, and the feeling that many Latino families did not fully belong in academic spaces.
29: We often forget that we produce 25% of the nation's food supply. And we often forget that universities like Fresno State are these incredible doors of opportunity that make it happen for so many students.
23: My name is Juan Diego. This is my last semester at Fresno State.
13: Diego grew up down the street from the university. He saw that campus every day, and over time, began imagining himself there.
23: Pretty much all my life, I would see students come in and out from Fresno State. And then, although my family didn't get to go to Fresno State, that was always the family goal. Even when I was a little kid, my mom and dad would always say, like, get ready, you know, like, once you go to college, you're at Fresno State.
4: Well, Diego was the baby of the house.
13: Youngest of seven.
4: I think I was already, I was 14 when he was born.
13: With a smile on her face and a knot in her throat, his big sister, Lizette, reminisces about the first time she walked him into kindergarten.
4: I remember just like starting to cry because he was crying, and then he wiped my tears and he was just like, don't cry, sister, it's going to be okay. And then I'm like, well, you're the one crying. And he's like, okay, I'll be good. And then he just walked into his classroom. That's like the cutest memory I have of him.
13: Like other families I met in the Central Valley, Diego's is also from Mexico.
23: My mom didn't go to any colleges. She actually just ended up at a high school in Durango. And then my dad, I don't even think he finished elementary school. So,
13: and when the conversation turns to his dad, Diego's voice softens.
23: My dad, we're off and on talking, and it's always been that way since he got deported, mainly because the communication with him hasn't always been the greatest. But other than that, I still love and respect him.
13: Even now, as he's preparing to graduate, the memory of losing a parent to deportation almost 20 years ago still weighs heavy. And he knows he isn't the only one. Across the country, there are millions of children growing up with that same fear, that one day, a parent or loved one could disappear from their daily lives with little warning.
23: But the next generation, I know they're feeling the same way I did when I was younger, when my dad got deported. So it makes me nervous, you know, because a lot of those kids are depending on their parents. It can really affect their kid's life in the long run. So I do pay attention to it.
13: But deportation wasn't the only loss his family endured. While Diego was making his way through school, his mom got sick.
4: And then my mom at the same time was battling stage 4 breast cancer. And then fast forward, you know, they go through school, he goes through high school. And then during 2020, my mom unexpectedly passed away.
13: The loss reshaped their entire family, where suddenly they had to learn to move forward without the one person who held everyone together. Both of Diego's parents were now gone, which meant that sometimes loss and grief were tangled up with responsibilities.
4: I'm the only sister too. So it's like I have all the brothers and then I'm just the sister. So their memories of me are, it's like that I was very strict, that I would get really upset if I clean and they made a mess.
13: She has continued to step more and more into the caretaker role after their mom passed.
23: I live with my sister right now. She's basically been my guardian ever since my mom passed away, and she's been helping me.
4: And I think that was the big thing for me, like after my mom passed away, that I wanted his college to just be very low stress. Like I didn't want him to worry about having to pay rent or worry about getting two jobs, like the struggles that I went through. I didn't want him to think about those things.
13: She wanted college to be the one place in his life where survival did not have to come first.
4: When I see him up there, I'm just going to think of all his hard work, obviously, first and foremost, but also everything my mom put into him and his upbringing and us too, and how we were trying to carry that forward and kind of pay it forward to him as well.
5: Now, the moment you guys all been waiting for, recognizing the graduates. Let's get ready to name some names and your parents' names. Let's get started.
13: As the long list of graduate names are being called out, I look around the arena and see a mix of smiles and tears. Proud dads grinning in their botas, tias capturing the moment on their cell phones. The graduates are all waving as they make their way towards the stage. Some of their caps are transformed into personalized canvases of gratitude for their loved ones. All the bachelor's degrees are called first. And I see Diego with a red stole draped around his neck and a cap decorated in memory of his mother. He makes his way across the stage, turns to his family, and waves. After the first section of names are called, it's time for a little break. And honestly, after sitting for over 2 hours, we need one.
5: Hemos llegado a la mitad y necesitamos un break. ¡Arriba!
13: The lights suddenly drop, and everyone, graduates, grandmas, kids, all jump to their feet and start dancing. On the floor, some graduates even push the chairs out of the way to form dance circles. They're waving glow sticks in the air. It's truly feeling like a giant party right now. After the mini dance break begins to wind down and everyone takes their seat, we get back to calling out the graduates' names, including the higher degrees.
6: The master's degree signifies 2 to 3 years of advanced studies beyond the bachelor's.
13: And that's when I hear the Rangel sisters.
7: Erika Rangel Rodriguez, hija de Socorro y Fortunato.
9: Erika Rangel, hija de Socorro y Fortunata.
13: After all the names have been called, I can feel a wave of joy and relief wash over the crowd.
5: So we come to the end. Thank you, guys. But the party's not over yet. We have one more party. Where's the music? Let's cue the music. Let's go.
13: Folks are starting to leave the arena when I spot Diego and his family.
10: Hey, yo, you did it, bro.
11: Congratulations. Thank you very much. 25 years old, made it.
15: Good job.
4: How are you feeling?
11: Oh, I'm surreal. I can't really put it into words right now, but I'm just glad everybody's here.
4: I'm just happy for him. Okay, now you want to take a picture with Diego?
13: Everyone's taking pictures. I literally turn around and find the Ranjo family also taking pictures.
16: Congratulations. Thank you.
13: Their mom is grinning while she snaps a few photos.
16: How are you feeling?
17: Happy?
16: Yeah. Did you cry?
17: Yes.
16: It's a really awesome moment, an intimate moment for all of us, just us being here, and then seeing how much they honor your parents and the sacrifices that they've endured, that's heartwarming.
13: For graduates like Alma and her sister Ruby, Diego, and the thousands of others, their degrees and the ceremony represent so much more than just the end of their academic careers. Years ago, as the first person to graduate in my family, I felt that way too when I looked out into the audience and saw my whole crew of loved ones cheering me on. And now, as this graduating class steps into their roles as teachers, engineers, community leaders, they carry with them the dreams of the families who helped them get here. I ask Alma to read me the words she put on her cap.
8: Con la bendición de Dios, el sacrificio de mis padres y mi dedicación lo logré. So it's entailing all three aspects of what brought me here. God blessed me with my knowledge and my perseverance to keep going. And I feel like my parents sacrificed a lot for myself, for me to be here. And of course, I had to have that like internal motivation to keep going. So if without those three things, I feel like I would have never gotten here.
3: That's it for today. Our show was the work of Reynaldo Leaños Jr., Benny Lay Ramirez, Adriana Rodriguez, our managing editor, Fernanda Chavarri, and myself. Nancy Trujillo is our production manager. Our engineers are Stephanie LeBeau, Julia Caruso, and JJ Carubin. The Latino USA team also includes Roxana Aguirre, Luis Luna, Glorimar Marquez, and Julieta Martinelli. Benny Lay Ramirez and I are executive producers, and I'm your host, Maria Hinojosa. 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Chao.

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1: Hello, I'm Neil Kirksall.
2: And I'm Chris Howden. Coming up on As It Happens.
1: Meeting with disapproval, Taliban leaders are in Brussels to talk with EU officials. Former Afghan MP and women's rights activist Fawzia Koofi tells us the sit-down sends entirely the wrong message to the world and to the women currently being oppressed under Taliban rule.
2: And a good egg. A volunteer with the Alaska Bird Club tells us she is caring for no fewer than 17 parakeets surrendered by a bird lover who let his birds do a little too much loving and ended up with 48 of them on his hands.
1: Those stories and more coming up for you on the Tuesday edition of As It Happens.

0: Live from NPR News in Washington, I'm Ryland Barton. The Pentagon says it needs roughly $80 billion, mostly to cover the cost of the Iran war. It adds to what is already a sizable military spending boost being sought by President Trump, and it comes as lawmakers are skeptical of the preliminary deal Trump struck to end the war. The Trump administration is pushing back on reports that Iran didn't agree to allow nuclear weapons inspectors into the country. Secretary of State Marco Rubio is in the United Arab Emirates on a tour of Gulf countries aimed at easing their concerns over the deal.
1: We know what they agreed to do, and now they'll either do it or they won't. And if they do, the process moves forward, and if they don't, the president will have some decisions to make.
0: Rubio will also hold meetings in Kuwait and Bahrain, nations that Iran hit with missiles and drones in retaliation for U.S.-Israeli airstrikes. Congress has passed the largest housing affordability bill in decades today. The bill is aimed at encouraging home building across the country. NPR's Stephen Bisaha says the bill passed both chambers with wide bipartisan support.
2: The reason for all that support, according to Democratic Senator Lisa Blunt Rochester from Delaware, is that housing affordability is a problem everywhere.
3: Whether you live on a farm, whether you live in a city, whether you are in the south of this country or across the country, families are feeling the impacts as it pertains to affordable housing.
2: This bill makes a hodgepodge of changes, many meant to streamline federal housing regulations and encourage easing of local zoning and permitting hurdles. It also bans large investors from buying up more than 350 single-family homes. The bill now goes to President Trump for his signature. Stephen Bisaha, NPR News.
0: The Los Angeles Unified School Board unanimously approved a policy today banning screen time in preschool through first grade and sharply limiting it for older kids starting next school year. The policy also blocks social media sites like YouTube during the school day. District officials said they developed the policy based on feedback from nearly 19,000 community members. Voters cast ballots in three states holding primaries today, including New York, where some are trying to push the Democratic Party further to the left. Reporter Steve Kastenbaum says it's a test of Mayor Zohran Mamdani's influence.
4: Several congressional candidates here are well to the left of many Democrats. A few are Democratic socialists. Mayor Mamdani stumped for them at a rally last week.
5: We need Claire Valdez, Daria Lisa Avila Chevalier, and Brad Lander fighting for us in Congress.
4: They're trying to unseat some well-established politicians here, including the chair of the Congressional Hispanic Caucus. How the party's left flank performs could affect the more moderate image National Democrats are counting on to retake the House in November. For NPR News, I'm Steve Kastenbaum in New York.
0: The big tech companies dragged down major U.S. stock indexes today. The selling was concentrated in AI-related companies. This is NPR News. A judge has ruled that the U.S. government cannot stop people enrolled in the biggest food aid program from using benefits to buy candy and soda. The Department of Agriculture has encouraged the restrictions as part of the Trump administration's Make America Healthy Again campaign. Some SNAP beneficiaries sued over the restrictions. A judge said that she was not saying whether the restrictions are a good idea. She said the problem was that the government violated its own regulations. Nearly a quarter of students are chronically absent from school. NPR's Sequoia Carrillo reports on how some states are addressing the crisis.
6: A student is considered chronically absent if they miss 10% of school for any reason. And in the U.S., that rate sits at 1 in 4 students. That's still up from the 1 in 6 rate prior to the COVID-19 pandemic. Attendance Works, a national nonprofit that looks at the obstacles to getting students to class, is out with its annual report on student attendance. It finds that more states are focusing on local specific guidance to help teachers and administrators prevent absenteeism before it becomes a problem. More states are also investing in data systems to track how many students are absent in real time. This way, districts know when something is a problem versus a year later when they run the numbers. Sequoia Carrillo, NPR News.
0: Cristiano Ronaldo became the first player to score in 6 different World Cup tournaments today by getting 2 goals in Portugal's match against Uzbekistan. Ronaldo and Argentina captain Lionel Messi became the only men in history to play in 6 World Cups this year. Ronaldo's scoring streak started in his debut in 2006. This is NPR News from Washington.
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8: Hello, I'm Neil Kirksall.
9: Good evening, I'm Chris Howden. This is As It Happens. Tonight,
8: illuminating the darkness, more is becoming clear about yesterday's shooting in Montreal. But the mayor of the neighborhood where it happened says she and her constituents are still looking for answers.
9: We'll also hear from a local rabbi who knew Michel Mizrahi, a fixture of the city's Jewish community who appears to have died trying to save others.
8: An unacceptable acceptance. Members of the Taliban were in Brussels today for talks with European officials. A former Afghan MP tells us that is a dangerous step towards normalizing Taliban rule.
9: A march through April, May, and June. For weeks now, a Zulu architect has been walking across South Africa to raise money for housing and hopes for a more equitable society.
8: Armadilloed to the teeth, an Oklahoma family goes viral after a video captures their golden retriever helpfully bringing a live armadillo inside the house. I guess they are very vocal about not wanting.
9: And look, she's been around the flock a few times. An Alaska woman opens her home to some unhoused parakeets and winds up with a surprising number of them, all of which you will hear as it happens, the Tuesday edition. Radio That Thinks That puts the bird in burden.

0: The details emerging about yesterday's shooting in Montreal are troubling, to say the least, especially for those who knew the victims, 34-year-old police officer Mohamed Lamine Benredouane and 68-year-old civilian Michel Mizrahi. The Quebec Coroner's Office confirmed their identities today, as well as the identity of the deceased suspect. Police are still investigating exactly what happened and why, but they have revealed that the alleged shooter was from Lethbridge, Alberta, and left behind a violent manifesto targeting women and espousing incel ideology. Officials are offering support and condolences to the public, particularly to those in the Côte-des-Neiges neighborhood where the shooting happened. Stephanie Valenzuela is the borough mayor of Côte-des-Neiges, Notre-Dame-de-Grâce. We reached her in Montreal.
1: Mayor, what have you learned about the constable?
2: The constable is somebody that grew up in the borough that I represent, the borough of Côte-des-Neiges, Notre-Dame-de-Grâce. And he was someone that was loved, that was well-respected, not just in the community of our borough, but of course among his colleagues and among our local police station. So it's a tremendous loss, not just for the family, for his colleagues, for his friends, but of course for our community here in Montreal.
1: 34 years old. What are his classmates and friends saying about him?
2: So I did not have the opportunity to know Mr. Mohamed Lamine Benredouane personally, but many people that I grew up with that I've known my whole life had the chance to go to school with him. And since last night, there's been photos shared on social media of him in high school with them. And so everyone's heart right now is really broken. We are mourning with his family, with his friends, with all his loved ones. And it's just been very heavy for everyone in our community.
1: That heaviness you mentioned, I spoke with a witness yesterday, Brandon Benchimol El-Kaim, who lives in an apartment above the grocery store, and said he and his neighbors will feel the impact of this long after the headlines might go away. What else are you hearing from people who live in that neighborhood, your constituents?
2: Yeah, well, everyone is really still very much in shock. People are still kind of reliving the scenes that took place yesterday, the tragic and also very graphic scenes that they had to witness live in front of their eyes. Some people decided to not go to work today. Some people are staying home and don't want to leave their homes. So really what we've been doing since this morning is meeting with residents, meeting with the local community organizations in the area, meeting with the merchants that were impacted with yesterday's tragedies, and offering them support. There's a line here in Montreal, 811, option 2, for anyone that needs to speak to someone that needs support, that is available for whoever will need them. And, you know, the borough of Côte-des-Neiges NDG, the city of Montreal, it is a safe borough. It has always been a safe borough. It is a safe city. And what we're living today is a tragedy that I don't wish upon anyone. And I just want everyone to know that, you know, yes, we're a resilient community and we're going to get through this together. But at this moment, we are a community that is grieving and that is in mourning.
1: Our CBC News colleagues have looked at the violent, misogynistic statement, manifesto left behind

0: by the alleged shooter. From the reporting you've seen on that document, what kind of questions come to mind for you? What has that raised for you?
1: I mean, I question a lot of what's going on in our society. I think that we don't have the full picture or portrait, and I don't want to advance too much on what's in the manifesto, just because, you know, there's an investigation that is taking place, an independent investigation, and so we really have to allow for this investigation to run its course, and just like everyone else, we want to have the answers to what took place yesterday. But it's really just, it's heartbreaking. It's and it's not a time to lose hope in humanity or in our society, but it really puts into question a lot of issues that have been boiling under that are surfacing now in our society. From what is being shared, I think all of it is just completely unacceptable. I still can't believe that we are currently in a society that is in a situation where somebody can be actively shooting in a community where it's peaceful and people live side by side. And you know, the only thing that I can hope for as a mayor is the safety and security of my residents. And that's what I work for every day. And for this to take place in my borough, it's been a complete nightmare.
0: The suspect, as Quebec's coroner's office has now confirmed, was a 25-year-old man from Alberta, a university student. What questions do you have, Mayor, about how he found his way to Montreal, why he chose Montreal?
1: I have so many questions, but the most important question for myself and for everyone, really, at this time is what can we do for the future to make sure this never happens again? And if there's any trail or any piece of information that can come from those investigations, that's what I would like to learn.
0: Montreal's Mayor Soraya Martinez-Ferrada says she believes Canada's gun laws could, quote, go further, unquote, towards preventing something like this. Is that something you're weighing now as you look to the future?
1: Definitely. I support what the mayor of Montreal had shared in a press conference that I was a part of this morning as well. I think, you know, the last time something of this magnitude took place was December 6, 1989 in Polytechnique, which was also a national, you know, tragedy. So I think there's so much work that we can do to prevent something like this from taking place again. Is it complex? 100%. Is it difficult? Clearly, which is why we're still in a situation where we haven't completely gone all the way in terms of our gun reform. But I think what happened yesterday puts us back in a situation where we really need to reflect on the policies that we have in our country.
0: Mayor Valenzuela, I appreciate this. Thank you.
1: Thank you so much for having me.
2: Stephanie Valenzuela is the borough mayor of Côte-des-Neiges, Notre-Dame-de-Grâce. We reached her in Montreal. The death of Michel Mizrahi is being felt deeply in Montreal's Jewish community. Mendel Raskin was Mr. Mizrahi's rabbi for 3 decades. We reached Rabbi Raskin in Montreal.
0: Rabbi, I know you've been speaking with Michel Mizrahi's family, including with his daughter, just before you came to speak with me. How is she doing? What did she tell you?
3: It's very hard for them. Very difficult. He was a very special, a great man. Heart of gold. He saved the life of people yesterday. He's a hero. He didn't run away when he heard the shooting. He stayed and he saved people.
0: You spoke with his son earlier as well. What did he tell you?
3: His son told me that his father was his best friend and they was working together and have a very, very close relationship with his father.
0: Is it true that they, I also read another member of Bech Chabad saying in another report that he was going to meet his son for lunch before all of this?
3: Yes. His son's supposed to meet with him there, in the place there. But his son was coming late and his son was calling him. He didn't answer. But I spoke to a woman this morning. She told me crazy story. She was on the way to the place of the shooting, and Michelle told her there's shooting

0: runaway. She didn't understand. She didn't catch what's happening because Montreal is a quiet area. He went again to her. They shooting, run away. So she went away and she was on the way exactly where the shooting was. So she feels if she's alive today with us, with her child, is because of him. And I hear there's many stories how he was guiding people to how where to hide. He saved lives of people yesterday.
1: How are you handling things, Rabbi?
0: It's very difficult because he was a member of our congregation for many, many years. And he was loved by everyone. Everybody loved him. Just this morning I heard he was offering every morning coffee to everyone. He was paying for everyone. He was going with friends to a restaurant. He was always, I want to pay for everyone. He was here always to help, and everybody loved to be around him.
1: He had a shop, is that right?
0: He was selling suits. Mm-hmm. Yeah. And if people didn't have money, he was giving for free.
1: Is it true that they were from Lebanon originally, the family?
0: Yes. Yeah. He's from Lebanon. He was living in Israel, and then he came to live in Montreal. So he has three children, one child here, two children in Israel.
1: Mm-hmm. You know, you mentioned the woman that he helped guide away, being shocked. Like, she couldn't believe that this was happening. This is Montreal.
0: Yeah.
1: For you, this has shocked so many people. For you, who's lived in Montreal for some time, how did you process what you heard was happening?
0: Listen, they are not even from Montreal. They came from Alberta. They are not from the place. They came so far from Alberta. So it doesn't put a scare on people. It's something that happened. But what's the most important is to go out with a message that we should learn from him. We should learn from him how to do goodness and kindness, how to help another person, how to smile to another person, to make from this world a better world in such a difficult world with so many problems. We should become better people.
1: People at the highest levels, highest officials in Montreal and in Quebec are speaking out and very emotional in their responses. The chief of police as well, about the loss of Michel Mizrahi and Constable Ben Redouane. How do you feel about that kind of response?
0: Listen, it's crazy. There's an unbelievable unity of the community. Everybody's helping, and they're helping that cost a lot of money to bring him to Israel. Everybody's involved to help.
1: His body will be taken to Israel? Is that what you mean?
0: Yes, yes. Yes, because his whole family is in Israel. I want to say we feel a lot of pain also for the police that was shot, yeah, and our sympathies with the police. And we should hear only good news. It's a terrible tragedy. Yeah.
1: You're a leader in your community for the members of your synagogue. You're also a person dealing with this. How will you offer support as people try to mourn what has happened and deal with what has happened?
0: We tell the people to be strong. We have no choice. We have to come out from this stronger. We have to come out with a lesson in life. Our life is precious, and how every day is precious, every hour, every minute. And we have to learn from Michel Mizrahi to do goodness and kindness, to make from this world a better world.
1: Rabbi, I appreciate this. Thank you very much for your time, and please take care.
0: Okay, all the best.
2: Mendel Raskin is a rabbi at Beth Chabad in Côte-Saint-Luc. He's in Montreal.

0: On paper, the apartheid regime in South Africa ended over 30 years ago, but the inequities it created continue to affect millions of people today. One enduring legacy of that oppressive system is unequal access to proper housing. And Wandile Mtiene has been trying to solve that problem for years, but recently he ran into a roadblock. The Zulu architect and founder of the community housing firm Ubuntu Home is hoping to go to Harvard for a master's in design engineering to expand his business and ultimately help more people. But Mr. Mtiene can't afford tuition, so to raise the money, he embarked on a 1,600-kilometer walk from Durban to Cape Town. We reached him fresh from the road back in Durban.
1: Wandile, what is it like to sleep in your own bed?
2: It feels like heaven. It feels amazing. I longed for this day.
1: Our listeners heard a little bit about why you wanted to do this walk. But the day this idea first came to your mind, what were you thinking? Why?
2: I just got accepted to Harvard to study my master's in design engineering. And they had also just told me that I did not get any need-based scholarship. And at the same time, I got a call from my sister telling me that my aunt had passed away. Yeah. And the first thing that came to mind was that when I was 6 years old, I got to live with her for 3 years. She lived in an informal settlement or a shanty town. And a government official had come and written a number on her wall promising her to get a government-subsidized house. And she had waited 25 years and passed away without having received that home. That experience of living with her in those conditions had shaped me to become an architect and to want to solve these problems. And that's why I was going to Harvard to study master's in design engineering to solve this. So between kind of this concoction of these two things happening on the same day, I was like, man, what's better way for me to understand the problem of the housing crisis in South Africa than to live across the whole spectrum and whilst at it, raise funds to go to Harvard. So that's kind of how the idea came about.
1: Even before that idea, you founded a community housing firm called Ubuntu Home to try to deal with the housing crisis. How does it work?
2: Ubuntu Home is a platform that helps people who live in such conditions, informal settlements and in tribal land, to be able to design their own homes, sort of like using AI. So you can say, hey, I want a 2-bedroom home. You know, my budget is $30,000. And you put a pin as you would on WhatsApp, and it kind of geolocates your location and advises on the best foundation, etc. So making design accessible, but especially in a country right now that's very prone to climate change, people need access to design that be able to withstand the storms.
1: As you were walking, you know, for 2 months or so, I'm sure there were many lessons learned, physical lessons and challenges. But in terms of your country and the kinds of things people are talking about, dealing with, what did this walk teach you?
2: First of all, it's caused a lot of turmoil even within my family. I think there was a sister of mine who wasn't talking to me for choosing to do this.
1: Why? They were mad at you?
2: They were mad. They were mad because of safety. I wasn't taking my own personal safety seriously, I guess.
1: Are they convinced now?
2: I think so. They can't. They flew to Cape Town for the closing ceremony. And I learned that there is the South Africa on the headlines. And then there's the real South Africa and the real people. And, you know, what I learned is, you know, people are a lot kinder than maybe what we may see on the news. It's a lot safer than we anticipate. There's a great sense of Ubuntu, this idea that I am, because we are, as I live across culture, across race. And, you know, when I got into sort of like the Africana, you know, white community in that sense, you know, there was a reasonable historic fear around sort of how I'd be treated in those particular regions of South Africa, but I was welcomed with love, and it's made me realize that we are actually a lot more alike than we are different. Mm-hmm. And systems such as apartheid, actually, as Mandela said, you know, it's we have to work hard to hate, and love comes more natural. So that's what I learned.
1: Is there a story or an encounter you had that, I'm sure there were many, but is there one that really stays with you as a reminder of what this this walk meant?
2: Yeah. When I was passing through KwaZulu-Natal, there's a grandma who waited for me at 7 a.m. on the streets. She had gotten wind that I'm coming. When I passed by her home, she shook my hand as though giving me a handshake, but she was really giving me like 30 rands. And, you know, it could be her last 30 rands. And then she sort of prayed for me and wished me well and said, I'm going to accomplish all my goals. And that meant a lot to me and kept me going on the hard days. There was also a time where I got hit by the storm, and then I called my friend to call the next town. They, like, the traffic police came and and picked me up. So when I got to the next town, the shoes were drenched, so I was walking barefoot. And this one lady saw me, and she went and took her Comrades Marathon shoes that she had used and gave them to me. It was a German Africana couple that helped. That, you know, that's generosity to a stranger.
1: Do you feel closer to your country?
2: I feel closer to my country, but I also have a reinvigorated sense of hope for the future. And I have a whole new community. And I think in some ways, I'm struggling to adjust back after being hosted with so much love and care.
1: Yeah.
2: And so I'm trying to understand, who am I post this walk, and how do I take all of these lessons and put them into use? Yeah.
1: And if you do make it to the States and to Harvard, what do you think that will let you do that you're not already doing?
2: I think there's 2.5 million South Africans who are still, like my aunt, on the waiting list for housing. I think in some ways this list has stolen people's urgency to plan more permanently or to find innovative solutions to solve the housing crisis. So my message has been, let's be the change we want to see. I think Harvard will help me scale the impact of the work that I'm doing, as I'll be working with experts in AI and in design, but also give me access to capital. I want to build a micro mortgage bank to be able to finance all of this. So yeah.
1: And if all goes well, when do you hope to be there?
2: Mid-August.
1: Oh, that's the goal. Wandile, I appreciate this. Thank you.
2: I appreciate you having me. And I appreciate sort of this story being caught in Canada. That's crazy.
1: Well, I'm glad we could speak. Thank you.
2: Amazing. Thank you.
0: Wandile Mtiene is an architect who completed a 1,600-kilometer walk to raise funds for his design engineering program tuition. We reached him in Durban, South Africa.

Here's the influential bluegrass band Country Cooking from upstate New York with a 1971 ditty entitled Armadillo Breakdown.

0: And here is the Napier family of Oklahoma with a brand new group performance that should be entitled Armadillo Breakdown.
1: Bingo, drop it! No! No!
0: Now, interestingly, that second piece was entirely improvised, and it began when a golden retriever named Bingo picked up a live armadillo and took it in the house. Now, I've watched this video 44 times, and I have to say that I'm impressed with Bingo. I'm impressed that he can get a whole live armadillo in his mouth, and I'm impressed by the calm that he exudes as he takes the armadillo inside to show it where he lives. That sense of calm is not shared by Alicia Napier, nor her children, nor her other dog, all of whom immediately freak all the way out. For journalism reasons, here's part of that clip again in slow motion.
2: Bingo, drop it! No! No! Go!
0: Illuminating. Just to be clear, if a dog took an armadillo into my house, I would also scream, and then I would throw up, and then I would immediately put my house up for sale. By the way, the armadillo is fine. A bit later, Bingo carried it back out of the house, and later still, he put it down, at which point it ran off to tell the other armadillos about its terrifying adventure in the loudest place on Earth. Everyone else, including Bingo, is also fine, although now they do live under threat from a vengeful armadillo, as do we all, in a way, you know. Metaphorically, here's organized rhyme with armadillo song.

0: organized rhyme with Armadillo Song.
1: We're going to take a short break now. When we return, sounding off, Calgary's mayor tells us how a seemingly straightforward noise restriction at a music festival during Stampede Week became a political firestorm and why he's calling BS.
0: And taking it to the nest level, we'll hear from an Alaska woman fostering nearly 20 parakeets at once about how she ended up in that predicament and what that predicament smells like. Stay tuned. I'm Chris Howden.
1: And I'm Neil Kirksall.

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5: The Taliban called it a historic first. A former Afghan MP calls it a slap in the face to women and girls living under the group's oppressive rule. Today, a five-member Taliban delegation was in Brussels for a day of closed-door talks with European Union member states. The EU does not officially recognize the Taliban as Afghanistan's government, but increasingly, countries within the bloc want to speed up and increase deportations of Afghans who are denied asylum or commit crimes. So the EU's commissioner for migration said they had no choice but to invite the Taliban to Europe for the first time since the group seized power in 2021. Fawzia Koofi is a former Afghan MP who was part of the team negotiating peace with the Taliban in 2020. We reached her in London.
6: Fawzia Koofi, the fact that this meeting has happened, what message does it send to the world?
7: We're a little bit frustrated. I think everyone, especially the women of Afghanistan, are very frustrated and a little bit confused. We're confused because for very long, we had the impression that European Union, as a whole, Europe as a continent, representing the free world, is principled on protecting voiceless, standing for justice and multilateral organizations, ensuring, those perpetrators are held into account. But today, to see that they are extending visa for the Taliban representatives to come to Brussels to hold the so-called technical discussions on deporting illegal, or what they say illegal, migrants back to Afghanistan is, from our side, beginning of normalizing the situation. And it's in a time that the situation on the ground in Afghanistan just, a few days ago, got even more deteriorated.
6: Further to what you were saying there, a spokesperson for the EU has been telling media that these are technical level contacts, in their words, that this does not mean, that this is not a recognition of the government. What do you say to that rationale, that this didn't happen in government buildings? These were off-site and technical level contacts, not high level.
7: You can name it, you can put it under any modality, but the reality is that they have extended visa for the Taliban members, some of them highly political, including the former spokesperson of the Ministry of Foreign Affairs, who is very close affiliates of like the minister, and has been with the Taliban for very long, and other members as well. So you can name it anything, but it's the beginning of normalization, because this is, from my time of engagement with the Taliban and negotiation, they know how to use the momentum and how to influence and how to... They have been actually trained by the same organizations when they were negotiating with Americans on how to negotiate. So they trained them on how to negotiate. Now they know the skills, how to negotiate to gain more and without any concessions. On the contrary, they have made it worse for Afghanistan without giving anything to their commitments of international accountability. They have made statements that they have not kept their commitment from those statements. So it's the beginning of normalization. And it is quite disappointing that see this happen in Europe. I know that the global community is facing enormous challenge when it comes to rights and justice, but to see this happen in Europe, One wondered, you know, where is now safe to be allies for voiceless?
6: A spokesperson for the European Commission says that, you know, this is happening because of pressure from 20 of the 27 EU member states who want stronger migration policies. Earlier this month, we had on our show an Irish MEP, and I was speaking with her. She supports these policies. She said she personally does not think Afghanistan should be considered a safe country, but she also said this.
0: Just because we deem a country safe doesn't mean that applicants for asylum can't come from those countries, because a country might be perfectly safe and somebody might be still being persecuted because of their LGBTQI status, for argument's sake. But it does make it that little bit harder, and the bar for you to prove that you are being persecuted obviously needs to be provided and grounded in evidence.
6: What would you say to her?
7: On this overall policy of migrants with legal status, I think it's not going to stop the migration if Europe tried to deport the ones who committed crime or close its borders, unless and until the root causes of this problem is not resolved. And the root causes of the problem in Afghanistan is that it's a country that everyone who lives there, men and women, they are living under a suppressive regime that ban women from work, education, and any kind of freedom. It controls a man's mentality, mindset, outfit, you know, their outlook, everything. It's a country that more than, according to the credible report, more than 90% people live in poverty because women are completely erased from public, you know, labor market. So in that, and anyone who speaks out, they try to torture them, extrajudicially kill them, arrest them arbitrarily, you know, disappear. Just last week in Herat province, for instance, under the pretext of the so-called inappropriate hijab, they killed protesters, including children, arrested more than tens of women without any trial, kept them in their captivity centers. And also in Afghanistan, traditionally, if you're once, you know, in prison, the whole society will not accept you. But still the families protested. So in that kind of a situation, can you imagine if everybody had access to have a passport? They would leave Afghanistan immediately. I can tell that from my contacts on the ground. I can tell from my, you know, engagement with these women. Like a month ago, they arrested three members of my family just because they have a blood relationship with me, and as an act of silencing me outside Afghanistan. They confiscated my house. They thought, you know, that way they will silence me. So they're using extraordinary pressure to silence whoever speaks up. So what do people have? What options people have except leaving Afghanistan? So closing the borders, you know, applying and exerting policies that bring more pressure, deporting people back, is not the solution. It's like a vicious circle. You deport people, they will find other way to come back. So I think in order to really have Europe borders protected, they need to make sure to support the people of Afghanistan to help us. And I'm not saying NATO to fight on our behalf once again. Support means at least do not support the Taliban.
6: Fawzia, thank you for this.
7: Thank you.
5: Fawzia Koofi is a former Afghan MP and a women's rights activist. She's in London.

0: Calgary's mayor is calling BS. That is the actual word that Jeremy Farkas used, except he used all eight letters instead of just the two, in a social media video addressing a controversy that has spread far beyond the city limits. It has to do with the city's decision to reduce noise levels and impose a cutoff time for the weeknight Cowboys Music Festival concerts planned for the upcoming Calgary Stampede. Alberta Premier Danielle Smith posted that the fun police have struck again, and federal conservative leader Pierre Poilievre said that, quote, City Hall gatekeepers are making a big mistake, killing jobs and smothering country music culture, unquote. Today, the mayor doubled down, though, helping to defeat a compromise motion that would have eased some of the new rules. We reached Jeremy Farkas in Calgary.
1: Mayor, was posting that video cathartic at all, or are you still angry? Do you still feel like all of this is BS?
2: It honestly is frustrating that this is such a huge distraction. We had a coordinated smear campaign from out-of-town politicians, provincially, federally, coming in, lecturing us here in Calgary. Look, noise bylaws are squarely a municipal jurisdiction. And when you see the criticism that comes in from other orders of government towards city halls from coast to coast to coast, telling us to stay in our lane, when you see them coming in, lecturing us, Ottawa politicians coming on social media, critiquing us here in Calgary. You know, it is frustrating as the mayor of a big city, but what I can say is that our council landed on a really pragmatic solution. We're still going to be open for business. We're still putting on the safest and greatest outdoor show on earth, and we're doing so in a way that actually respects our neighbors.
1: Let's break it down for our listeners who don't live there. What do these rules stipulate?
2: Yeah, so our rules are the most permissive any jurisdiction in North America. So we still go later than the major festivals like Lollapalooza, Coachella, and others. On weeknights, the music ends at 12 o'clock midnight, and with cool-down music to go to about 1 a.m. And then on weekends, the music goes until 2 a.m. So, you know, this allows for the vibrancy of the downtown. It allows for these big festival tents to operate. And I just want to be very crystal clear in that we had some politicians who were just assuming that Calgarians were stupid and couldn't tell the difference between the Calgary Stampede and these big, obnoxious, big tents. So we're not talking about the Stampede at all. The Stampede still has its exemption. And, you know, the Stampede's been an amazing partner for about a century or more, working responsibly with the community. What we're talking about is one or two single bad actors who have treated their neighbors like garbage, blasting music at 3 a.m. in the middle of the week. And I ultimately don't answer to the big donors. I don't answer to the politicians trying to protect their friends. Here in Calgary, our city hall answers to the people. So we landed on a good set of regulations here, and we're really looking forward to welcoming the world as part of the Stampede next month.
1: And it was residents who were calling the city and saying, please make changes this year. That's why these changes, these noise level changes, are coming to the music festival.
2: Yeah, so a little bit of the history. Back in 2018 or 19, we brought in a special pilot to allow for an extra exemption to go much later into the night, much louder. And for a couple of years, we attempted to have that exemption, but it was always conditional on good behavior. You had to earn that through goodwill with the community, working with the city on public safety, social disorder, the logistics, and so on. So this exemption was never a guarantee. It was always contingent on good behavior. And what we found is that the poor behavior of one or two operators really ruined it for the bunch. We have about six or seven big tents that operate in Calgary's downtown, and all but one were willing to work with us. All but one worked with us on social disorder issues, on logistics, and were happy with the new regulations. It was just one single tent, and their operator decided to call in a coordinated smear campaign, called in favors with provincial and federal politicians, swooped in, criticized our local city hall. And again, they tried to assume that the public were stupid and couldn't tell the difference between the Calgary Stampede and this one single tent. But here in Calgary, we know the difference between that Cowboys tent and the Stampede. These are two separate things. But on a go forward, I'm wanting to work and see compromise with any and all of these operators. I think that we can balance the downtown vibrancy in a way that respects that these are residential neighborhoods that they're operating in. And again, I just need to underscore that in Calgary, we still allow for the most longest, loudest concerts of anywhere in North America. So even these revised rules, not giving as much of an exemption, are still more permissive than anywhere else in North America, if not the world.
1: What does it say to you that the premier weighed in? Conservative leader Pierre Poilievre weighed in, said you are smothering country music culture. What does that say to you about this moment?
2: We're not smothering country culture or anything, like blasting techno music at 3 a.m. on a weeknight. That's not Calgary Stampede. Look, I'm the first mayor of Calgary in the last 100 years who actually came from being a rancher to sit in the mayor's chair. My last job was running a ranch out near Cochrane. So I know Stampede culture. I know cowboy culture. I know how to ride a horse. Don't lecture me on these techno concerts blasting at 3 a.m. That is not the Stampede. But what I think what it says is that they're well-intentioned and they had assumed that we were going after Stampede, which we weren't. And ultimately they were well-intentioned, but just very ill-informed. So I think once we were able to educate folks that this was just one single bad actor who was treating neighbors like garbage, I think that we made a lot of inroads. So again, this is just one single bad actor operating a massive tent in a residential neighborhood. It's not the Stampede. It's not all of the other great stuff that's associated with that. And if anything, this is actually protecting Stampede. So having the goodwill of Calgarians to host this party, one of the biggest in the world, is so essential. When we talk about one bad actor ruining the brand of the Stampede for everyone else by blasting techno at 3 a.m. on a Tuesday night, that ruins it for everybody. So again, you're still going to get all the techno you want until about 1 a.m., but we're going to be reasonable in terms of how we respect our neighbors.
1: Mayor, I appreciate this. Thank you.
2: Yeah, thanks for the opportunity.
0: We reached Mayor Jeremy Farkas in Calgary.

0: Parrots are vibrant, smart, sometimes mocking. They're intelligent companion birds with bright feathers and a knack for imitation. And of all the types of parrots, parakeets in particular make fantastic pets for people who hate silence. But even those people might prefer not to have 50 parakeets flying around their house at the same time, screaming and chattering and defecating profusely. But that is the situation one parakeet owner in Alaska was in after he let his birds mate like bunnies and ended up with 48 little chatterboxes he was suddenly very eager to rehome. Enter Alaska Bird Club volunteer Karen Rappi, who opened her home as a foster to all of the extra birds. She also reviews potential adoptive parakeet parents. Today, Ms. Rappi is caring for 17 parakeets in her home. We reached her in Anchorage, Alaska.
1: Karen, is that sound behind you something you love or loathe at this point?
2: You know, at this point for me, it's just background noise.
1: Yeah. They have their own room, yes?
2: Yes, they're in their own bird room. So,
1: and you love birds, obviously. You're a volunteer at the club there. But how, I mean, what's, is this the maximum you've ever had?
2: No. This guy turned in a total of 48, and several years ago, I did a rescue of a little over 50 of them.
1: And did you have all 50 in your home at that time?
2: Yeah, I had 40 of them. 10 of them I took to animal control.
1: How do you take care of so many?
2: Just takes time. I mean, I'm retired now, so feeding and watering in the morning takes about 45 minutes. All the birds are in big flight cages in the bird room, so.
1: And what kind of condition are they in?
2: If you ask them, they'd be in heaven. they're spoiled.
1: Yeah.
2: By keeping them fed and keeping the cages clean and giving them fresh vegetables a couple times a week and making sure they got plenty of toys to keep them occupied.
1: Are they messy?
2: Very messy when you have this number.
1: Does that come with an odor as well?
2: You know, it does. It seems to, I'm kind of a clean freak, so I clean often in there. Other people walk in and they'll say, well, they can kind of smell it, but if I haven't cleaned cages for a while, but I mean, at this point with this many, you got to clean every other day. So,
1: how long does that take?
2: If I deep clean cages in the room, it takes me about 4 hours.
1: 4 hours plus 45 minutes to feed them every morning?
2: Yes.
1: You sound tired or maybe resigned to your fate, but you did this on purpose.
2: Well, you know, I mean, they needed to be rescued, so I guess we do what we can do to find them new homes.
1: And tell our listeners how it came to be that this person ended up with so many.
2: Well, he just let them breed. He thought that's what the birds would want because that's the natural thing for them to do. So,
1: I mean, yeah. Maybe he's not wrong, but that doesn't mean he's right, I guess, is your thinking.
2: Correct. You know, to me, they're just, it's like the cats and dogs. I mean, there's so many that need homes. We don't need to be breeding more of them. Just felt like they're very healthy birds.
1: Okay. Well, that's good.
2: He took very good care of them, but you know, he just, different mindset, he just let them breathe, so.
1: I feel like you're rolling your eyes every time. I can hear it. What is it that you love about these birds in particular?
2: I've just always enjoyed parakeets. You know, the Alaska Bird Club, I mean, we rescue all birds. I do not foster those larger birds. We have other fosters for them. I just do the parakeets.
1: Yeah. What are their personalities like, do you think? How would you describe it to people? I used to have, we had a couple of budgies and a cockatiel for a minute until they flew away. My dad said they flew away. I think he left the cage open, but that's a story for another day.
2: People that are having them for the first time, I don't think they realize that each bird has its own personality. I mean, some are nice, some are crotchety, and
1: like people.
2: Some get along with, yeah, That's what I tell people when they call and say, hey, my birds aren't getting along. And I'm like, well, they're just like people. You like some, you don't like others.
1: And well, I mean, the budgies that you had, I mean, how are your parakeets adjusting to this influx of neighbors, temporary as they may be, or roommates?
2: They're fine. They're not in the same cages with the rescues. I just really have only one old bird left, but I'm keeping a couple of them because they're English budgies, which we've never seen up here before.
1: Is it going to be hard to let them go?
2: No, you know, I've been doing the foster now for several years, and the whole goal is to, you know, find them good homes. So I try not to get attached to the rescues.
1: Yeah. And what's a suitable home for them if people are listening and want to adopt them?
2: Well, just somebody who will take the responsibility of making sure they get fresh food and water every morning and keep their cage clean and, you know, interact with them because they are social birds.
1: Yeah, clearly.
2: There's so many of them in there. They just talk to each other all day long.
1: Yeah, I bet they're having a blast. I wonder if they'll feel strange, the ones that you're going to keep when the others leave.
2: I know. Yeah. I think my old bird is so used to birds coming and going. No big deal to her.
1: And what do they listen to on the radio? We love radio around here.
2: They should listen to As It Happens. They listen to country.
1: Oh, yeah? Okay. Well, Karen, it's been a pleasure speaking with you. Thank you for letting us into your bird room.
2: No problem.
1: Take care.
2: All right. Thanks. Bye-bye.
0: Karen Rappe is a volunteer with the Alaska Bird Club who operates a parakeet foster home. We reached her in Anchorage, Alaska.
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1: Welcome to the newsroom. I'm Ankur Desai. Lebanon say they will not accept any deal that does not include Israel's withdrawal from southern Lebanon.
2: The future of Lebanon belongs to the Lebanese people through their sovereign elected government. And that's who we're going to be working with.
1: Elsewhere, an independent UN-backed commission says Israel is deliberately targeting and killing Palestinian children in Gaza in what it calls an ongoing genocide. North Korea's leader says he is arming his navy ships with nuclear weapons. And Europe and the UK swelter as temperatures break records. The head of the UN issues this warning.
3: Today, this city and far beyond are experiencing the hottest day of the year. London isn't just calling, it's cooking.
1: More history of the World Cup for another icon.
4: Cristiano! Goal! Golazo! Goal!
1: Portuguese superstar Cristiano Ronaldo becomes the first man to score at six separate tournaments. All after this.
5: Live from NPR News, I'm Giles Snyder. Voters went to the primary election polls in four states Tuesday, turning out for congressional elections and other offices in Maryland, South Carolina, Utah, and New York, where all three of the congressional candidates endorsed by New York City Mayor Zoran Mamdani advanced to the November midterms, the first major test of Mamdani's political movement. President Trump traveled Tuesday to the swing state of Pennsylvania, where he toured a Mack Trucks facility and addressed a crowd that cheered him.
6: At long last, you finally have a president who is putting workers first, putting Pennsylvania first, and putting America first. We're doing that, and we're doing it like nobody's ever seen before.
5: Trump's trip to Pennsylvania came amid a dispute over whether Iran has agreed to allow into the country UN nuclear inspectors. On Capitol Hill, the Senate passed Tuesday a war powers resolution on the 10th try. Four Republicans joined Democrats in the 50-48 vote. The International Maritime Organization says it's beginning an operation to evacuate more than 11,000 seafarers who've been stranded on ships in the Persian Gulf because of the Iran war. The Maritime Authority says it has secured the necessary guarantees to support the operation. Here's NPR's Jackie Northam.
7: The IMO has been working on evacuation plans for thousands of seafarers since the war in Iran began in late February. It's only now that Iran and the U.S. have an interim peace agreement that the operation can move ahead. In a statement, IMO Secretary General Arsenio Dominguez says the large-scale operation will be carried out in close cooperation with Iran, Oman, all other coastal states in the Gulf region, as well as the U.S. and the maritime industry. Attached to his statement is a notice from Oman saying it will provide a temporary maritime corridor for ships carrying the seafarers, and the evacuation will be phased to avoid collisions. Jackie Northam, NPR News.
5: The Supreme Court has ruled that a Louisiana man cannot seek financial damages for having his religious liberty violated while in prison. NPR's Jason DeRose reports on the 6-3 decision that fell along ideological lines.
8: Damon Landor is a practicing Rastafarian, and while incarcerated in Louisiana, state prison officials forcibly cut off his dreadlocks. The haircut violated Landor's religious beliefs. That was not in dispute. But the court majority ruled the Religious Land Use and Institutionalized Persons Act, under which the case was brought, can't be used to hold prison officials financially responsible, even if they violate inmates' rights. In her dissent, Justice Ketanji Brown Jackson wrote that the ruling means, quote, prisoners who suffer violations of their religious freedom in state prisons, no matter how blatant, will often be left remediless. Jason DeRose, NPR News.
5: And you're listening to NPR News. Officials in Northern California say the 18-year-old suspect in a shooting at a library that left two people dead is to be arraigned on Thursday. The shootings occurred Monday evening at the Chico branch of the Butte County Library. Authorities say the suspect demonstrated an affinity for the 1999 Columbine shooting. In Utah, the National Weather Service issuing renewed warnings for extreme wildfire danger through the end of the week, putting the state further on edge with multiple major fires burning. NPR's Kirk Sigler reports thousands of people have been evacuated across the state.
4: The Cottonwood Fire in southern Utah is threatening homes and a mom-and-pop ski area. It went from just a few acres to 10,000 acres in a day, which is not a surprise to fire managers who have been warning that the West is extraordinarily hot and dry. Utah's Governor Spencer Cox has been pleading with the public to stay vigilant and be careful. Upwards of three-quarters of most wildfires these days are caused by humans, be it a spark from a semi-truck on dry grass by a highway or an illegal campfire. The weather is forecasted to stay hot, with now an increasing chance for thunderstorms. These could do more bad than good. The rain is badly needed, but the winds and lightning could spark more fires. Kirk Sigler, NPR News.
5: Cristiano Ronaldo is now the only player to score in six different World Cup tournaments. He made history Tuesday during Portugal's 5-0 win over Uzbekistan, scoring in the sixth minute of the match and then again in the 39th minute. Meanwhile, England and Ghana played to a scoreless draw Tuesday, leaving both looking ahead to their next match to secure a spot in the knockout round. This is NPR News.
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1: Hello, you're listening to The Newsroom from the BBC World Service with me, Ankur Desai. Welcome to the program. There's been a lot of focus on the peace talks between the US and Iran in recent days, but separate negotiations are also taking place between Israel and Lebanon. The two sides met in Washington on Tuesday for a fifth round of talks. Lebanon's president has insisted he will not accept any peace deal that does not include the full withdrawal of Israeli troops from southern Lebanon. When asked about the negotiations, the U.S. Secretary of State Marco Rubio insisted the Lebanon-Israel talks were not connected to the U.S.-Iran negotiations.
2: Well, that process is separate. It's separate because Lebanon is a sovereign country. It has a government. And when it comes to Lebanon and what's happening inside of Lebanon, we're going to negotiate and deal directly with the Lebanese government. Now, there's an Iranian issue with regards to Lebanon, and that is their support and sponsorship of Hezbollah. And so that factor will be discussed as part of our conversations with the Iranians. But as far as the future of Lebanon belongs to the Lebanese people through their sovereign elected government. And that's who we're going to be working with.
1: A temporary pause in fighting was agreed between Israel and the Lebanese militant group Hezbollah on Friday. But Hezbollah is claiming that Israel has violated the ceasefire, saying that Israeli soldiers opened fire on a group of civilians in southern Lebanon on Tuesday, killing two people. I spoke to our North America correspondent David Willis about what each side is hoping to get out of these talks.
10: Lebanon is insisting on Israel's withdrawal from the south of the country and the restoration of what its president, Joseph Aoun, calls Lebanese sovereignty, together with an end to Iran's backing of Hezbollah, the terrorist group which drew Lebanon into this conflict back in March by firing rockets at Israel in response to the killing of Iran's supreme leader. Joseph Aoun has accused Iran in the past of using his country as a bargaining chip, as he put it, through its backing of Hezbollah. Israel has responded, of course, with both airstrikes and a ground offensive that Lebanese officials say has killed more than 4,000 people. Iran insists that the deal to end the war with Israel and the United States requires Israel to withdraw its troops from Lebanon. Israel insists it's acting in self-defense by maintaining a so-called security zone in the south of Lebanon in order to repel threats against its soldiers and its citizens.
1: And it's interesting, isn't it? Because the Trump administration say that these negotiations are not connected to those U.S.-Iran talks. But Tehran is saying that that is a key red line in negotiations with Washington, that Israel must cease attacks on Lebanon.
10: Well, that's right. And Lebanese officials began direct talks with Israel, of course, back in April in Washington, D.C., and the two countries are about to begin a fifth round of those talks. Lebanese authorities have been trying, of course, to separate the negotiations from the U.S.-Iran deal, so far largely without success. And given the precarious nature of negotiations over that peace deal, with the United States saying that Iran has agreed to let nuclear inspectors back into the country, Iran directly contradicting that assertion, and the competing claims from the two sides over financial incentives for Iran and the long-term control, of course, of that vital waterway, the Strait of Hormuz. Israel's parallel war in Lebanon is really just another uncertain, unpredictable element of this search for a lasting peace in the region, a peace which Donald Trump is anxious to see, given his falling approval ratings and the fact that there are elections on the horizon here in the United States in just a few months' time. Well, earlier today, Lebanese officials said that Israeli gunfire had killed two people in the south of the country, and that prompted Hezbollah to accuse Israel of violating the current ceasefire there.
1: David Willis reporting. Staying in the Middle East, an independent United Nations-backed commission has accused Israel of deliberately targeting and killing Palestinian children in what it calls an ongoing genocide. The commission says Israel must be held accountable, alleging the military has violated every international legal norm. Israel has dismissed the report unequivocally. From Jerusalem, here's Charlotte Gallagher.
11: The health ministry in Gaza says more than 20,000 children have been killed there since the Israeli military launched a response to the Hamas-led attacks on the 7th of October 2023. The figures are viewed as reliable by the UN. The UN Independent International Commission of Inquiry, which was set up by the UN Human Rights Council, says children are not collateral damage in this conflict, but instead have been deliberately targeted and killed by Israeli security forces. The inquiry's three-member panel does not officially speak for the UN. Its investigators say childhood is being erased in Gaza due to severe physical and mental injuries, mass trauma, starvation, and the collapse of education and healthcare. The treatment of children in the occupied West Bank and East Jerusalem is also highlighted, with the report alleging that Israel is failing to protect children there from violence committed by settlers and the IDF. Israel's foreign ministry said it utterly rejects the commission's report, calling it a libel, a sham, and outrageous propaganda. It added that investigators ignored what it says is Hamas's cynical use of Palestinian children as human shields and pawns of war.
1: Charlotte Gallagher reporting from Jerusalem. Another report on Tuesday by the Human Rights Office says sexual violence has been used systematically as a weapon of war throughout Sudan's civil war, which began in April

0: about Sudan's civil war, which began in April 2023. The UN has verified more than 500 incidents affecting more than 800 victims, including children, but says the true scale is far higher. People across Western Europe are bracing for what's been forecast to be the hottest day of the year. It's a title that keeps being recycled as a severe heatwave breaks records almost daily. France just measured its highest temperature in 80 years on Tuesday, with the Eiffel Tower and Louvre Museum closing early. From the BBC Weather Centre, Darren Bett, Tommy Moore.
1: The reason it's so hot really is because you get a lot more daylight hours at this time of the year. So there's more sun coming into the ground and the air that then heats up. And you've also had a persistent and large area of high pressure. You may well recognise that as a heat dome. That's what it seems to be called these days. And underneath that heat dome, that area of high pressure, then the heat is sort of trapped under there. And if it sits in the same place, so the heat builds up and it builds up and builds up. So we've had record temperatures across France. Yeah, it's been really, really hot across western parts of Europe, including the UK. We're going to break a June temperature record.
0: Yeah, we're not very good at dealing with the heat, especially.
1: No, we're not. But this heat is a bit different, actually, because there's higher humidity as well, and that makes it much more difficult to deal with. It's more stressful for the body. It's more dangerous as well, which is why we've got this red extreme heat warning that was issued by the Met Office. That's running through Wednesday and Thursday, and that's where in the UK we're likely to find the peak of the heat.
0: And you say we're going to break records in the UK as well. I'm getting messages from my local tennis club saying we don't advise you to be going out and playing in this heat and all sorts of warnings like that. Kids, you know, being told to take care with schools and precautions like that.
1: Yeah, all that sort of thing. Yeah, it's understandable. I mean, I think what's going to happen is that the heat that is, the highest temperatures that at the moment are across Western Europe, by the time we get to the weekend, they're going to push their way into Central Europe. So across to Germany, across to Austria and Poland, and temperatures are going to be 40 degrees there. That could break some records in places. And that's because that heat dome, that area of high pressure, is moving further east across Europe. That's taking the heat with it. Pressure is going to be dropping across Western Europe. There may be some more storms as well.
0: Darren, is this something we're going to start seeing year on year now, with climate change impacting the world we're living in?
1: Well, there have been lots of studies, of course, and I mean, the underlying reason that we're seeing these high temperatures is because of climate change. Lots of studies have showed that heat waves are happening more often, they're lasting longer, and they're more severe. So it could be that what we're seeing is a taste of what's to come, because it's more likely that temperatures are going to continue to rise.
0: Darren Bett reporting from the BBC Weather Centre. You're listening to the newsroom from the BBC World Service. To North Korea now, where the country's leader Kim Jong-un says he's equipping the North Korean Navy with nuclear weapons. According to the country's state news agency, the authoritarian leader made the remarks at a ceremony that marked a new naval vessel's entry into active service. Kim Jong-un recently told his ruling party that he'd expand nuclear forces, accusing South Korea and the United States of pushing the world to the brink of a nuclear war. Our correspondent Jake Kwon is following developments from Seoul and joins me live on the newsroom now. Jake, just tell us a bit more about this warship and what the North Korean leader plans to equip with nuclear weapons, it seems.
2: Well, I think I need to just preface everything by saying that this, we're talking about a very secretive regime, and everything we know about it and we've seen it, most of it comes from what they are allowing us to see, what they published for us to see. And it isn't very clear, you know, what kind of weapons will be mounted on this warship that he just showed off. But it is the latest warship that North Koreans are really showing off. This is the biggest warship that they have. And, you know, they're talking about mounting nuclear weapons on their navy. What is most likely to happen is that, you know, they're going to launch not just this surface ship, but also submarines. And usually, you know, they have these missile launchers that are mounted that we can see from the images that North Koreans are sharing with us. And these missiles will be carrying nuclear weapons so that they can use it in case, you know, North Korea itself gets bombed or there's any strike on North Korea. What they're saying is essentially that if you strike us, even if we're eliminated on the land, our ships on the water can strike back.
0: So this seems to be a broader expansion of North Korea's navy. Well, why is he doing this? And is it a sign that they're becoming significantly more aggressive?
2: I think there are two folds here. One is, you know, there's an obvious propaganda value here. He talks about how North Korea is stronger than ever, richer than ever, and it

0: is somewhat true. I mean, this is the best kind of ship they have ever had in their history. And they're launching one ship today. They're talking about launching another one. And they're talking about building two ships every year. So we're talking about aggressive expansion plan here. And in terms of capabilities, it is very important, again, for North Korea to really double down on their nuclear weapons. Something that we've heard from Kim Jong-un, for the past few years, is that North Korea has nuclear weapons. It's never giving it up away. And then he's going to, move at a very aggressive pace to build it even further.
1: Okay, Jake, for now, we'll leave it there, but I appreciate your time. Jake Kwon there, reporting from Seoul. Here's a question for you. What are some of your most vivid memories? Well, for many people, their clearest recollections tend to be shocking moments, major life transitions, and important firsts. A new study helps explain why this is the case. Researchers from Australia have found that the brain goes to much greater efforts to absorb vivid details from surprising events than from predictable ones. Helena Burke has the details.
2: Computers regularly require software updates, demanding they be rebooted to install new features and information. But what if your brain did the same thing? Researchers at the University of Sydney hooked up 40 people to an EEG, a type of brain monitoring software, and recorded their reaction to dots appearing on a screen. Dr. Ruben Rideau is one of the authors of the study.
3: Participants, they had a very simple task. They just had to indicate using a key press which side of the screen the dot appeared. And to them, it may have seemed as though the dot appeared just at random locations, but we manipulated the presentation of the dot so that there were these subtle probabilistic tendencies of the dot to be presented at a particular location over time.
2: The participants' brains reacted differently depending on whether the dot appeared at an expected or unexpected location.
3: So there seems to be a speed benefit for events in the world that happen that we expect, so we respond to those faster than the ones that we don't expect, but we remember them less well. So things that sort of surprise us, we tend to have a more vivid or, high-resolution memory of than those things that we expect.
2: During predictable events, our brain moves fast to quickly process information. But during surprising events, the mind goes into encoding mode, directing energy into absorbing as much sensory information as possible. And why does it do this? Dr. Rideau says it's the brain trying to make itself more efficient.
3: The way that it is able to form these accurate predictions is by paying attention to the predictions that go wrong and then updating that model that creates the predictions so in the future it will be more accurate in its predictions. And so, you can think of this as sort of providing a software update to that model within the brain, which is constantly generating predictions about what's going to be coming up next. You see this throughout the brain. There are all these design principles that seem to support this spending as little energy as possible in order to get the most bang for buck.
2: While the findings help explain why some memories are more vivid than others, they do not fully account for why some events remain etched in our minds for years.
3: There are other factors there. So if something is quite traumatic or it elicits a strong emotional response, I think that can have an independent effect on memory, but certainly things that surprise you, this would seem to provide evidence for why they remembered better. And perhaps it supports that sort of old thought that old sort of saying that you learn a lot more from your mistakes.
1: Dr. Ruben Rideau ending that report by Helena Burke. Another day at the Men's Football World Cup and yet another record broken by yet another icon.
4: Cristiano! Yeah!
1: Radio broadcasters there in Portugal going crazy as superstar Cristiano Ronaldo scored one of two goals to help Portugal beat Uzbekistan 5-0. It means he becomes the first player in history to score at six different tournaments. He'd been overshadowed so far before this by Lionel Messi. He broke the record for most goals scored across World Cup, so he didn't want to be out of the limelight for too long. And Ronaldo then carved out his own piece of history 20 years on from when he opened the scoring in his career at World Cups back in 2006. Let's get some more reaction then from Isaac Fannin. He's watching plenty of football at the World Cup for the BBC. He's currently in Vancouver and joins me now. This Ronaldo record, Isaac, I mean, how can you compare it to maybe Messi's one, for example, from yesterday?
5: Well, I think, those two's careers are going to be intrinsically linked forever. And Cristiano Ronaldo, opening game of the tournament, was pretty poor in Portugal's 1-1 draw with DR Congo. His counterpart, Lionel Messi, was fantastic, scoring a hat-trick against Algeria. And so Cristiano Ronaldo definitely heard all the talk before, after the game, that said he should not be in Portugal's side and that he was holding the team back. Portugal's coach, Roberto Martinez, was really, really strong in against that, saying that he wanted one of the best goal scorers in the history of football to be in his team. And the two goals he scored against DR Congo, against Uzbekistan, were just classic Cristiano Ronaldo goals, fantastic goals from him. And with that, he has scored 11 different major tournaments, which is five more than any other European player in history. He screamed, I'm back at the camera. And he wanted us to remember that he has been scoring goals for 23 years, Anker.
1: Yeah, some brilliant moments like you just described there at this tournament already so far. Let's talk about some of the games in over the last few hours. England, one of the favourites. Well, they struggled against Ghana. It was a 0-0 draw, but the African team, they'll be happy because they've had a good start to the tournament.
5: Yes, two draws for Ghana, and many people believed that England would easily win this, and they were frustrated by the Ghanaians, and the Ghanaians actually were complaining that they should have had a penalty. It was a decision by Ezri Konsa to tackle one of Ghana's players, Prince Adu, who had broke into the box late on and was in on goal, and Konsa didn't appear to make any challenge on the ball, but the referee decided not to intervene on that. And yeah, England will be delighted, well, will be pleased to come away with a point, because it could have been nothing. Ghana, brilliant performance, and I actually watched that game at a fan park in Vancouver, and afterwards I spoke to some pretty deliriously happy fans.
6: Wow! We are indeed the Black Stars of Africa!
7: I'm feeling good, man! I'm feeling so good, man! It's exciting!
8: I am so happy! They say we are nobody! We made it! We made it! Hey!
1: And Isaac, there have been
5: a great opportunity for...
1: You're gone.
5: Ghana.
1: No, go ahead.
5: I was just going to say, great opportunity for Ghana to qualify from the group. They are going to be, they're playing in their final game, Panama, so if they can, Croatia, I should say, and so if they can avoid a defeat in that one, then they will qualify from the group. And we've had two other games as well. Croatia have knocked Panama out. We saw Croatia's captain Luka Modric make his 200th appearance for Croatia. And there's a phrase here, Anker, in Canada. It's called standing on your head. That's when a goaltender in ice hockey is having an incredible performance. In the game between Colombia and DR Congo, DR Congo's goalkeeper Lionel Mpazi is having an absolutely astonishing game. It is 0-0 in that one. About 30 minutes to go, he's made about five or six saves. So let's see whether he can continue standing on his head.
1: He's on absolute fire, Isaac. You're absolutely right. Got him on in the screen as well. Excellent stuff. Love that. Isaac, thank you so much for all your coverage throughout our editions of the newsroom. Isaac Fanning there, who's been watching some of those brilliant World Cup matches for us here on the newsroom. Right, including World Cup watchers of a different type now. How would you feel about being paid a few thousand dollars to watch some of those matches that Isaac's been talking about? I mean, 48 teams, 104 matches, that is a lot of football. So practically that means you'd have to tune in for each game, something which becomes, I guess, a full-time job. And quite literally for two superfans slash influencers in the United States, that is absolutely the case. Kevin Okoto and Austin Franklin are getting paid $50,000 to do just that for the Fox One streaming service. Our correspondent Edith Tawfiq caught up with them in New York.
9: I'm in the middle of Times Square, and along with the digital billboards, there is a new fixture. It is a custom-built cubicle that you can see right into, with a sofa, two recliners, and two men who are being paid $50,000 to watch every single World Cup match. There's a sign here that calls them Chief World Cup Watcher.
10: So over there, we've got a miniature version of every single soccer ball ever used in the World Cup on the bookshelf.
11: Austin Franklin is an influencer from Philadelphia. I caught up with him and Kevin Okoto, a former line cook from Florida, just over a week into their roles to get a tour of the space.
12: You know, it's like any 20-year-old's, like, you know, imagination. Like, if you could put anything in here, like, this is what you'd put in here as a soccer fan.
11: They beat out thousands of others for this job, which requires them not to just watch every match, but also to create content for fans. The start of the World Cup with four matches a day and an expanded 48 teams has made for a packed schedule. With several more weeks to go, the men say they're trying to pace themselves.
13: I sleep when I can. It is a total marathon of it's, you know, a relatively easy job, right? I'm sitting on a couch watching football, but it has been tiresome, and making sure I get my 8 hours when and where I can.
12: Kind of gotten worn down a bit. You know, I've gotten worn down. Austin's gotten a bit worn down. So just learning how to, you know, keep up with everything that's going on.
11: Austin's favorite part has been meeting the thousands of fans from all over the world that have taken over Times Square and chatting with them in between matches about football, culture, and how they're experiencing the United States.
13: Yeah, the craziest part of it is how frequently I forget that I'm in Times Square with people watching me. Like, I'll be watching a match for 10, 15 minutes and get sucked into it. And I look to my right and see Kevin and then see all of these people walking around Times Square, and you totally forget that you're in a cube in the middle of Times Square with people watching you.
11: So which teams do they support? Kevin is rooting for the U.S. and Ghana because of his family ties to both nations. But Austin wears Norway's jersey, not for any personal reasons, but because he thinks they could surprise everyone.
1: Interesting. The Chief World Cup Watch is there speaking to Neda Torfik. Thank you so much for listening to this edition of The Newsroom with me, Ankur Desai, and from the rest of the team.
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18: This is the BBC World Service, and coming up after the news, the global story. Keir Starmer has become the sixth Prime Minister to leave office since the UK voted for Brexit 10 years ago today. Ever since that vote in 2016, Britain's been racked with political instability. So is the country still reliving the same political forces that produced Brexit? Join me, Tristan Redman, in 2 minutes.
1: BBC News with Ankur Desai. The US Senate has passed a resolution calling on President Trump to halt the war on Iran or seek congressional approval to continue it. The largely symbolic measure is a rare rebuke for the president from members of his own party, with four Republicans joining Democrats to pass it. The leader of North Korea has said his country is equipping its navy with nuclear weapons. According to North Korea's state news agency, Kim Jong-un also revealed plans to expand the navy. Russia's proxy governor of the city of Sevastopol in occupied Crimea has said Ukrainian attacks on energy infrastructure has left it without power. He urged residents not to panic, saying efforts were underway to restore supplies. Eight people who US prosecutors say have links to the left-wing Antifa movement have collectively been sentenced to 450 years in prison. The conviction relates to their roles in a riot outside an immigration detention center in Texas. The European Union Aviation Safety Agency has ordered urgent inspections of 16 Airbus A380 planes. This comes after cracks were found in a wing component. Germany's rail operator Deutsche Bahn has said train services are resuming after a nationwide suspension. It comes after a problem with its radio network was resolved. And researchers suggest that the office workers who take 5-minute walking breaks every hour can boost their well-being without losing efficiency. The study in the British Journal of Sports Medicine indicates that short walks improve mood and lessen fatigue without affecting work performance. And Cristiano Ronaldo has become the first ever player to score at six different World Cup tournaments. He got two goals in Portugal's 5-0 demolition of Uzbekistan. In other results, England and Ghana drew 0-0. Croatia beat Panama 1-0. And in the day's last match, Colombia are playing the Democratic Republic of Congo, currently 0-0. BBC World News.
18: Here in London, it's another day and another UK Prime Minister has resigned.
19: Every decision I've taken has been about putting the country I love first. That is why I will resign as leader of the Labour Party. I have spoken to His Majesty the King this morning to inform him of my decision.
18: And there's a certain neatness here, Asma, because this is happening almost exactly 10 years to the day since Britain voted to leave the European Union. Everyone knows this as Brexit. Now, is this just a coincidence? Maybe not, because ever since that vote in 2016, Britain has been racked with political instability. And this is a country which has usually been pretty stable, politically speaking.
20: Fair, but when you all have had six prime ministers in 10 years, I do wonder, are the two things linked?
18: And that is exactly what we're going to get into today. From the BBC, I'm Tristan Redman in London.
20: And I'm Asma Khalid in Washington, D.C.
18: And today on The Global Story, a decade on, is Britain still reliving the same political forces that produced Brexit?
20: All right, Tristan, take me through it. What just happened in the UK?
18: Well, that's a very good question, Asma. The first thing I think I should say is just to emphasize how unusual all of this is. So in the first three decades of my life, the United Kingdom had four prime ministers.
20: Okay.
18: In the last decade, it's had six prime ministers. So we've gone from a situation of some stability to not very much stability.
21: You're watching BBC Breakfast live on BBC One. It's 23 minutes past nine on Monday, the 22nd of June. We're live in Downing Street.
18: What we had on Monday morning was a scene that people in Britain are getting quite used to now. So a lot of journalists cramming onto what is quite a small street, Downing Street.
22: 3 months period, here's the lectern.
23: Here's the lectern.
22: The lectern out in number 10, which is a pretty certain sign that what Westminster's been preparing for the last 24 hours is about to happen.
18: This has happened so often in the last decade that the person whose job it is to bring out the lectern has started to become recognised.
20: Really?
21: I tell you what, this guy here, I've seen him come out and do the testing of the microphones umpteen times over the last few years. He probably never thought that when he got that job that he would be doing it quite so regularly.
22: But well, I think he's known on the internet as Hot Podium Guy, John. But that's for others too.
18: So he's the lectern guy. That's the sign of how common this is now. That this moment, which ought to be kind of constitutionally exceptional, has all become a little bit run-of-the-mill, I would say.
20: You say run-of-the-mill. And to that point, Tristan, we did do an episode a few weeks ago with the BBC's James Landell looking at the question of whether the UK is in fact just ungovernable at this moment. But Tristan, the question I have for you is why now? Why did Starmer resign at this moment? We knew that there had been pressure building on him for some time.
18: Well, that's a very good question because on its face, Keir Starmer's party has still a very large majority in Parliament, and he should therefore be politically in a pretty stable spot. But that's not the case. And that's partly down to some recent elections, midterm elections, you might call them, in the UK, where Starmer's party, Labour, did very badly. But someone else did well, and that was Nigel Farage and his party, the Reform Party. Now, Nigel Farage is somebody known outside of Britain as being one of the primary movers behind Brexit. Some people call him Mr. Brexit. So there is a feeling amongst the Labour Party that they have to do something to address this increasingly urgent problem that's coming down the line. And this is something that Keir Starmer spoke about in his speech to the country on Monday.
19: The question my party is asking now is whether I am best placed to lead us into the next general election. I have heard the answer of my parliamentary party to that question. And I accept that answer with good grace.
18: But to understand this decade of political upheaval, we can go back to 10 years exactly to the day, which was the day of the Brexit referendum. And we're going to a special BBC guest who knows exactly what he's talking about on this topic.
0: I'm Adam Fleming. I'm currently the host of the BBC's daily news podcast, Newscast, which used to be called Brexitcast.
18: What was Brexitcast, Adam?
0: Brexitcast was a little experiment that started off with me and my mate Chris Mason, who's now the BBC's political editor in the UK. Brexitcast was a place where me and my BBC colleagues could just get together, be calm, be quite methodical about what was actually being negotiated, what the options were. And for us working on it, it was like therapy, because if you were involved in the Brexit process, it took over your life. There was just something about that subject, about that process, how it worked, how high the stakes were, that it got into your soul.
20: How long did this process go on for?
0: So the Brexit referendum itself was in 2016, in the summer. The negotiations.
20: Yeah. I remember it well even here. Yeah.
0: The negotiations to actually leave started in the summer of 2017. We didn't leave the EU formally until 2020. Then there was a transition period.
20: Seems just like a really bad, long, awkward breakup.
0: Yes.
20: Like people are dragging.
0: Yes. Yes. Except you then still see your ex at international summits with Donald Trump.
18: Okay, well, let's start at the beginning. Do you remember, Adam, where you were when you heard the Brexit referendum result?
0: Yes, very clearly. That night actually started with everyone getting to the BBC studio in North London in the middle of an enormous thunderstorm. A huge, huge thunderstorm.
2: More pyrotechnics in the sky across the southeast of England, and we have another amber warning in force. Yes, more torrential downpours.
0: So the universe obviously had something in store for us that night. And so we were in this huge cavernous TV studio with all the great and the good and the commentators and the journalists gathered to watch the results come in.
3: So Big Ben has struck 10 o'clock, and we can now start trying to discover which side thinks has carried the day on the basis of the results that come in. Some of the polling booths, I said they were all closed, are staying open, apparently, because the weather...
0: And they came in bit by bit, place by place around the UK, with the tally kind of counting up for the Leave side and the Remain side.
3: It looks as though the gap's going to be something like 52 to 48, so a four-point lead for leaving the EU.
0: And at about maybe 4 o'clock in the morning, David Dimbleby, who's the BBC's veteran election night anchor, announced.
3: The British people have spoken and the answer is we're out.
20: Adam, during that time period, I was covering the 2016 US presidential election. Mm. And I remember so many of us political journalists here were really intensely and eagerly watching that result. And I remember hopping on the phone with a British friend of mine. And I just said, it feels like something is going on. And it was a premonition that so many of us had about what might transpire here in the United States with Donald Trump's victory. Very different. I understand that. Very different consequences and very different reasons. But it felt like there was something brewing in the atmosphere. And I realize part of this is because Donald Trump is still the president here. But these things linger in politics. Mm. And though this happened 10 years ago, is it still a part of the conversation that people have in the UK?
0: I think Brexit as a thing has gone from, and this is totally unscientific, during the period when it was happening, I'd say it was 98% of the news was Brexit. I would say now it's probably more like 5 to 6%. So
18: if that, okay.
0: It has plunged. Maybe in my world it's more like 8. But it has absolutely plunged. But that's not to say that the passions it aroused and the issues it threw up and the implications of the process aren't still with us. They're still with us in a massive way. It's just that they've become part of the oxygen that is breathed by British politicians. So it's sort of not noticeable, but still very prevalent.
18: So, Adam, you are the man to give us Brexit 101. I mean, there is one driver who's well known, even in the United States, Nigel Farage, believes himself to be a close friend of Donald Trump. Can you cast us back to the lead up to the referendum? What was Nigel Farage promising and why was he so convincing for so many people in Britain?
0: Well, this is interesting because Nigel Farage was completely instrumental in the referendum happening in the first place. He was the leader of a upstart political party called UKIP, the UK Independence Party. He was a member of the European Parliament for Britain, so he was in the belly of the beast of the organisation that he hated. And he was a showman. He was an entrepreneur with political ideas. He was a character. And he just, for years, was banging this drum of the EU being a bad thing for Britain.
4: Look, whichever way you cut this, immigration is the number one issue in British politics. It has been for some years.
0: And his big thing was about immigration. He would say the UK is not a sovereign country because under EU law, anyone who lives in the European Union has the right to come and live in Britain, settle in Britain, get a job in Britain, be a part of the benefits system, the welfare system in Britain.
4: We have no control. The only way we get control is to vote to leave the European Union.
6: Okay.
4: In my mind, this is the issue that will decide the referendum.
0: And so he was getting a lot of traction as well because UKIP was starting to do quite well in elections. And he was on the media all the time. And lots of the then Prime Minister David Cameron's political party were starting to get worried about the threat to them posed by UKIP. And so then he promised, ultimately, if I get re-elected in 2015 in the general election, I will hold a referendum on whether we should stay in the European Union or not. And David Cameron would quibble that it was because of the pressure from Nigel Farage, but I think most people who were covering politics then would say Nigel Farage played a huge role in making that referendum happen.
7: But in the United States, he's known as Mr. Brexit.
0: Yeah.
7: Is that a fair moniker for him?
0: I mean, if it hadn't been for Nigel Farage, there's a fair chance we would not have had Brexit. Mm. So it probably is a fair moniker. Mm. But in terms of what the leavers in general, and we call them leavers, the people who were advocating to leave, and that's a word that never existed before. And we also had one called Brexiteers, which they loved because it made them sound really kind of like swashbuckly, sort of Errol Flynn pirate types.
7: And on the other side of the equation, you had Asma Remainers, who were then christened by their political opponents Ramonas because they were seen to be always moaning about things. Did they have a swashbuckling term? I can't remember the Remainers. No swashbuckling.
0: And also just that thing as well, like I think a lot of people on the Remain side were thinking, oh, we're here to campaign for, yay, what do we want? The status quo. Where are we going to go? Mm. Nowhere. We're going to remain.
20: That's always politically a challenge. But I want to ask you, Adam, was the conceit that okay, in leaving the EU, maybe in some ways through, you know, for example, trade deals, they might have a better relationship independently with the US?
0: There were lots of different groups of leavers, and one of the leave groups were people who believed in this idea that they called Global Britain. Because when you're a member of the European Union, you do not have your own national trade policy. When you join the EU, you hand the power to do trade deals or set tariffs or impose quotas on soybeans to the European Union, and that is all done centrally from the EU's HQ in Brussels. So a big group of leavers said one of the advantages of leaving the European Union is that Britain will have its own independent trade policy. We'll be able to go out and, yeah, be swashbuckling on the high seas like Britain used to be in the 19th century, a big naval trading power. And that will be one of the benefits of Brexit. And actually one of the key kind of the jewels and the crown, if you like, of that vision was a trade deal with America. Huge, huge, huge market.
7: So what then happened with this free trade deal?
0: Turns out, doing a free trade deal with the USA is very difficult because A, the USA is a very hard negotiator. B, the president doesn't hold all the power. It's got to get through Congress as well. And C, maybe once you start presenting to the British public what a trade deal with America means, they might not like it. British people like, for example, high welfare chicken in their supermarkets. And there's this idea that American chicken is pumped with antibiotics or washed in chlorine or full of other pharmaceuticals. And so actually, that sort of element of a US trade deal was never very popular with the public.
20: Adam, I want to talk about some of the ways in which the UK has changed over these last 10 years. And maybe we can break this down into a couple of categories. I'm really interested both in immigration, because you say that was a major reason why many Brits wanted to leave, and then also on the economy. So maybe we could talk about immigration first.
0: Yeah.
20: If indeed one of the big reasons people voted to leave was to cut immigration, has immigration declined?
0: So the way the UK measures migration is a figure called net migration, which is the number of immigrants basically being added to the population each year. And in the years immediately after Brexit, and once COVID restrictions had eased, that net migration number, as it's called, reached nearly 1 million people
20: So that meant many more people were continuing to move to the UK.
0: Yes. And
20: from the EU?
0: Yeah, and that was a historically high number. So EU people basically...
20: Wait, that was a historically high number?
0: Yes, yeah. So we had had a referendum where one of the main claims of the winning campaign was that we will take back control of Britain's borders and there will be less migrants. And you can argue over whether that's a good thing or a bad thing till the cows come home. But as soon as we got reliable immigration figures after COVID, the number of immigrants coming to the UK had exploded in a uniquely historical, recent historical way.
7: But there is a nuance to this, isn't there, Adam? And the nuance is that if you pick apart the promise of the Leave campaign, it was not necessarily to stop immigration altogether. It was to control immigration and to increase...
5: Which people read as reducing.
7: Yes. It was to increase Britain's deciding power over who would be allowed in.
20: Which type of immigrants you're saying.
7: Yes. And consequently, that meant in the minds of many Brexit voters, we don't want so many people benefiting from freedom of movement from countries of the EU or Eastern Europe in particular. But we do want to choose people who have skills, who might want to come in from South Asia or other parts of the world.
20: Yeah, where has a lot of this new immigration come from? So presumably it's not coming as much from the EU.
7: What does the graph show, Adam?
0: So at that point, there were some new immigration schemes that were introduced in relation to things that were happening in the world. So there was a scheme for refugees from Ukraine because they'd just been invaded by Russia around about that time. Lots of people came through that route. Hong Kong, which historically had been British, but of course now part of China, there was quite a lot of political repression in Hong Kong at the time. The British government said, if you are a Hong Konger with British links and you want to flee the Chinese, come and make your home in Britain. You'll be very welcome. Also, in the wake of COVID, we had a huge need for people to work in the health service and also the social care service, so looking after adults who had care needs. And so there was a special visa for people who had those skills. And also our immigration system is in some places quite generous in terms of bringing your family and your dependents over as well. And so it turned out the UK had left the EU on the promise of more control over immigration, but it turns out the government didn't actually have a lot of control over immigration and the numbers went through the roof, to use a British phrase. They've come down now because successive governments have put a lot of effort into closing off certain routes, making the visa restrictions much tighter, making it more expensive for British employers to hire somebody from abroad. And so that net migration number, which is the name for the immigration statistics, has kind of plunged since that high. And so the number has now fallen back down to where it was in the old days, pre-Brexit, of about 200,000 people a year.
7: What about the economic promise, Adam? Because there was talk from the Leave campaign about all the economic opportunities that Brexit would open up. Now, the answer I know is somewhat obscured by things like COVID and now the Iran crisis, and it makes it sometimes a bit difficult to parse what's happening. But on balance, what does it look like 10 years on?
0: The most reliable estimate we've got comes from an organization called the Office for Budget Responsibility, which is the independent organization that monitors the government's finances. They reckon that in the long term, over the next decade or two, the economy will be 4% smaller as a result of Brexit than it would have been otherwise. And they say if you look at imports and exports between the UK and the EU, that's fallen by about 15%. But the problem with all of these calculations is they are projections based on assumptions. And as you were saying, Tristan, so many other things have happened to the British economy and the global economy at the same time that it's very hard to disentangle all those different factors.
20: Adam, there was a really provocatively headlined article that was published in the Atlantic magazine earlier this month titled How Britain Became as Poor as Mississippi. And Mississippi, for some context, is the poorest state in the United States. I don't know if you would say that's fair.
0: Yeah, I mean, I think Britain has been buffeted by kind of a lot of bad economic news that is not Brexit related. So Brexit's a factor, but it's not the only factor. Mm. And I just think your average British person, who am I to speak for the average British person, doesn't put their money troubles down to Brexit. They put their money troubles down to just the state of Britain for a long time, of which Brexit is a part.
20: Okay.
0: You don't hear people going, I feel really poor this month, it's because of Brexit. Let's put it that way.
7: Mm-hmm.
20: But they don't feel richer either, you're saying, because of Brexit.
0: No.
20: So Adam, a decade later, is Brexit itself actually over?
0: Brexit as the act of leaving the EU is done and dusted. The main legacy, I think, though, is just that Brexit created a new kind of line on the graph or division on the political map or whatever metaphor you want to use. And political scientists talk about cleavages, don't they? Which I always think is a slightly strange word to use, cleavage in the political science world, in that actually you still do feel, even though if people don't call themselves leavers or remainers, people still identify a bit as the sort of person who thinks Brexit was good or Brexit was bad.
20: And so then it has forever changed your politics.
0: Yeah, and that maps on to all sorts of issues like immigration, jobs, freedom of speech. How do you react to terrible crimes? And also for me as a political journalist, Brexit unleashed absolute chaos on our political system, where we basically felt like we got a new prime minister every 10 minutes. That is a result of Brexit. That whole changing the leader of the country, that only started when Brexit was injected into the British political bloodstream. So it was sort of a reset moment for our politics, but we went from a calmer politics to a much more chaotic politics. And Nigel Farage, who you mentioned, he's still around. And his party, Reform UK, a new party, which has nothing really to do with Brexit at all, he's topping the polls and has a chance of being our next prime minister, as you were alluding to earlier on. And
20: I mean, that's such a linear through line, Adam, that the man you say who's been nicknamed Mr. Brexit could now become the next prime minister of the UK.
0: Yeah, although Nigel Farage has got a huge mountain to climb in our political system to become prime minister.
20: I see.
0: So I would just caution that.
7: Adam Fleming, thank you so much. This is great.
0: Thank you.
20: You know, Tristan, I was struck by what Adam said there a moment ago, that Nigel Farage still has, it seems, a mountain to climb to actually become prime minister. So more immediately, who could be Keir Starmer's replacement?
7: So Keir Starmer has resigned. He will stay on in a kind of caretaker role until someone is chosen by his party to replace him. Now, because Labour, Starmer's party, has the most MPs in Parliament and has a considerable majority, the next Labour leader becomes, by default, the next Prime Minister. Now, there might be an internal vote within the party to decide who that person is, or there could be somebody who stands unopposed and is just kind of crowned, essentially. The chances are that a man called Andy Burnham will be the winner and therefore the next Prime Minister of the country. Yeah, so he's a long-time political operator. He left Parliament a little bit more than a decade ago, and he has become Mayor of Manchester, which is a city in the north of England. So he is expected to become leader of the party. He would then become prime minister. Now, there isn't another general election until 2029, most likely. I mean, there are, you know, things can change. But in theory, he would then have 3 years as prime minister
18: and leader of his own party.
20: Tristan, how is Andy Burnham fundamentally different than Keir Starmer? Why is he seen as being, for some Brits, it seems, the possible hope to save his party?
18: People are excited about him in some corners of the Labour Party right now because he does seem to be a little bit more kind of approachable, have a little bit more dynamism than Keir Starmer in some ways. Keir Starmer, some people thought, was a little bit staid. He's bringing some energy to things, but whether or not he's able to really excite the country, that's another question altogether.
20: Despite this moment of political turmoil, you know, I was struck by how Adam described the last decade in the UK and what that's looked like after Brexit. And it seems like some of the major challenges are rather systemic. You know, we talked about, let's say, the economy or immigration. And so if whoever comes in next, what happens if they cannot fundamentally fix these systemic issues?
18: From afar, Britain looks like it's in a fairly chaotic state. But if you look closely at what's happened over the last decade, the through line in all of it is, it would appear, a desire for change. That was the case in the Brexit referendum. People wanted out of the European Union. And every successive general election since then, it would appear that change is the one thing that voters are sure that they want. Now, whether or not Andy Burnham can deliver the change that people apparently want is another question. And if he's unable to, then the big showdown will be the 2029 general election, where Nigel Farage and others will have something to say about that.
20: Well, that's it for the global story today. Earlier, we heard from Adam Fleming, host of the BBC podcast Newscast and an expert on Brexit.
18: And if you enjoyed this episode, then The Global Story is also a podcast. You can find us wherever you listen. Thanks for listening. Cheerio.
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0: Hello, welcome to Newsday on the BBC World Service with James Copnall in London and me, Anne Soy, in Nairobi.
1: Republican-controlled US Senate has instructed President Trump to halt the war in Iran or seek congressional authorization before continuing military action in what is being seen as a blow to the president ahead of the midterm elections. We'll speak to a retired US diplomat.
0: We'll also go to New York, where primaries are being held ahead of the midterms, to see how anti-incumbent mayors backed by the New York City's Zohran Mamdani are faring.
2: Vancouver, Canada, with all the latest on the World Cup. Colombia have just beaten DRC, and England were held to a 0-0 draw against Ghana. We're going to have reaction from all of those matches, all after we get the latest BBC World News.
3: Live from NPR News, I'm Giles Snyder. New York City Mayor Zohran Mamdani has passed the first major test of his electoral clout. All three of Mamdani's endorsed candidates for Congress won their Democratic primary elections Tuesday, with the biggest upset of the night in New York's 13th district. According to an AP race call, Daria Liza Avila Chevalier narrowly defeated incumbent Congressman Adriano Espaillat. To South Carolina, Attorney General Alan Wilson defeated President Trump's initial pick in the gubernatorial runoff. But the president also threw his support behind Wilson just days ago in a dual endorsement. South Carolina Public Radio's Gavin Jackson reports.
4: Lieutenant Governor Pamela Evatt received Trump's coveted endorsement in late May before the primary, but it didn't land as expected. Wilson gained momentum during the two-week runoff period, fueled by support from former opponents like Congressman Ralph Norman and Nancy Mace. With Trump's gubernatorial picks in Iowa and recently Georgia losing, and polling pointing to another loss, he made a dual endorsement last week for both candidates, saying in part, quote, "with either one, you can't go wrong," quote. Wilson, the four-term attorney general, was declared the winner roughly 30 minutes after polls closed. He says his administration will be transformational for the fastest-growing state in the country, with a focus on infrastructure and efficiency. He faces Democratic State Representative Jermaine Johnson in November. For NPR News, I'm Gavin Jackson in Columbia, South Carolina.
3: Virginia Democratic Senator Tim Kaine says Tuesday's Senate vote approving on the 10th try a war of powers resolution is a significant step, even if it's largely symbolic.
5: Both houses, Republican majority, have now said to this president, this war is illegal and you got to stop it. Now, look, we don't expect the president's just going to follow Congress. But the president knows what it means when he starts losing votes, not only of Democrats, but in his own party.
3: The Senate vote came amid a dispute over whether Iran has agreed to allow into the country UN nuclear inspectors. The disagreement came as Iran's president met with Pakistani mediators and technical teams with the U.S. and Iran continued talks in Switzerland. Sell-off in tech stocks gathered pace Tuesday with the NASDAQ falling more than 2%. NPR's John Ruich reports.
6: Tech stocks broadly lost ground, and they were led by chip makers, including NVIDIA, AMD, and Intel. One semiconductor index on the Philadelphia Exchange dropped nearly 8%. One of the biggest losers of the day was Micron Technology, an Idaho-based maker of memory chips. Its shares fell more than 13% ahead of an earnings report on Wednesday. The stock has had a meteoric rise over the past 12 months, soaring nearly 800% amid a global memory chip shortage. But investors will be parsing its earnings for signs that demand is strong and that the company thinks it'll remain that way in the coming months. Analysts are looking for signals that the AI boom will continue apace. John Ruich, NPR News.
3: This is NPR. Eight people have been sentenced to lengthy terms in federal prison in connection with last July's violence at a Texas federal immigration facility. Prosecutors accuse the eight of having ties to Antifa and say they turned up at the prison wearing black tactical gear and opened fire on law enforcement. A police officer was wounded. A former U.S. Marine Corps reservist was sentenced to the maximum 100 years in prison. The other seven received prison terms ranging from 30 to 70 years. The University of Nebraska Medical Center has announced the final cruise ship passengers exposed to hantavirus have been released from its quarantine unit. NPR's Gabriella Emanuel reports.
7: 16 of the passengers arrived on May 11th, and two others joined them on May 15th. After 42 days, the last of them returned home.
8: There's really no room for error.
7: Dr. Michael Wadman heads the National Quarantine Unit. He says things ran relatively smoothly for everything from daily symptom checks to food delivery to routine healthcare needs. Also, he says they got
8: a lot of good feedback from the people in quarantine in terms of how we do things better.
7: For example, they didn't have access to their luggage, so the facility had to quickly get the basics delivered. There was also a tornado warning that they had to navigate. Ultimately, there were no hantavirus cases among the quarantined individuals. Gabriella Emanuel, NPR News.
3: Following losses on Wall Street, the financial markets in Asia largely down in Wednesday trading, Japan's benchmark Nikkei retreating further from a record high reached on Monday. This is NPR News.
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1: Thank you for that news. Hello and welcome to Newsday on the BBC World Service with Anne Soy in Nairobi and James Copnall in London. Well, in the programme today, we're going to hear about a rare rebuke for President Trump from the Republican-controlled Senate. We're going to get the latest on primary elections in New York too, an early test of the political gravity of the new mayor, Zohran Mamdani. And we're going to find out about a plan to evacuate ships trapped in the Strait of Hormuz. And Newsday's Isaac Fannin is in Vancouver, bringing you the latest from the World Cup, including Ghana's disciplined draw with England and Colombia's tight victory over the Democratic Republic of Congo, ending just a few moments ago. If you have any thoughts on those stories, anything you hear on the programme, really, you can send us a WhatsApp or text message on our usual number, +44 77 86 20 50 85.
0: We begin the program in the US, and the Senate there has passed a resolution calling on President Trump to halt the war on Iran or seek congressional approval to continue it. In a rare rebuke to the president from members of his own party, four Republicans joined Democrats in the 50-48 vote. The same measure was passed by the US House of Representatives earlier this month. It's largely symbolic and does not carry the force of law, as it does not require the president's signature. But it marks the discontent among Republicans about a conflict which is unpopular with the American public ahead of midterm elections in November. For more on the story, I've been speaking to Ambassador Christopher Hensel, former U.S. ambassador to Yemen. I began by asking him for his reaction to the U.S. Senate passing a resolution to end the war in Iran.
10: This will add to the political pressure on the Trump administration, but it's in the realm of the political. Legally, for reasons I won't get into, it really doesn't have teeth. But we now have both the House and now the Senate voting for Trump to end the war. Republicans will argue that this weakens the president's hand in negotiations with Iran. I'm not so sure it will have too much effect one way or the other.
0: But it is a strong message, isn't it, to President Trump that both houses have now passed this resolution?
10: It is. This war is unpopular in the United States, especially when gasoline prices were running up. The price of oil has now come back down to about, I think Brent is at $76 today. It was 70 before the war started. But it will take some time for the return of prices to, you know, their previous level at the gas pump to take effect. And until that happens, you're going to continue to hear a lot of complaints about the conflict in the United States.
0: Well, perhaps the question is, why now? It's several months since this war started.
10: Mm-hmm. Well, you know, the Democrats have been trying to pass these resolutions constantly. You know, they're in the minority in both houses, but they've been putting the motions through every week or two. What's happened is gradually one Republican here, one Republican there will fall off. And in today's vote, you had four Republican senators joining almost all the Democrats. And that was enough for the measure to pass.
0: Well, you say that it does not have any teeth. But going forward, would President Trump then need approval from Congress? And will he seek approval from Congress should he want to resume the war?
10: Well, President Trump started this conflict along with Israel without formal endorsement from Congress. And other presidents have done similar things over the years. So, at least as a legal matter, I think President Trump's administration could resume the conflict if they felt they needed to. And that is an important element of the negotiations. I think it's that threat at the back, that ultimate threat, is part of the administration's leverage in negotiations with Iran. But as a political matter, I think it would be more difficult for the administration to resume hostilities now than it was for them to do so back in March.
0: Let's talk about the talks between Lebanon and Israel, which have restarted in Washington. Are you optimistic they could produce a more sustainable ceasefire?
10: Unfortunately, I think those talks are going to be subsidiary to the U.S.-Iran talks. If the U.S. and Iran can resolve some of the more immediate questions, like the Strait of Hormuz, other issues around the region, it may be possible to return to some sense of quiet. No big deals resolving the Israel-Hezbollah conflict, but it might be possible to return to some quiet.
0: Well, the Israeli Prime Minister Benjamin Netanyahu said on Monday night that Israeli troops have full freedom of action against any Hezbollah threat and would remain in Lebanon as long as is necessary. But on the other hand, the Lebanese leader has also been talking about their only option being that Israeli forces leave Lebanon. Given these stance, and given that Prime Minister Netanyahu is not taking part in the talks in Switzerland, you say that these talks that are restarting in Washington would be tied to what's happening in Geneva. But then Netanyahu is not taking part in Geneva. He doesn't see it that way, does he?
10: No. You know, President Trump's administration has been pressuring Netanyahu behind the scenes and in publicly with some of the president's statements not to do anything that would disturb the U.S.-Iran talks. And that would be, of course, intensifying its current low-level hostilities with Hezbollah again. And I'm sure Netanyahu doesn't like being in that position, but he's stuck in it now also because of his own domestic politics, facing a possible election coming up in a few months. So you've got the talks between Israel and the Lebanese government going on in Washington right now, even though the Lebanese government doesn't really control what's going on in the south. You've got other talks going on without Netanyahu and his people being involved, even though they play a key role. So it's a very complicated situation.
0: What could we see then in the coming months, regardless of what happens in Geneva? A continuation perhaps of that low level, as you have

0: attacks in the south of Lebanon?
1: I think, yes, we should expect that. What I think the Trump administration is trying to avoid is escalation to anything above that level. And I'm sure the Trump administration is also going to try to seek some further Israeli withdrawals. You know, it's not foreseeable that the Israelis are going to completely withdraw from Lebanon, but moving back from some of these gains, some of this land that they've taken over the past few months, is probably going to be on the administration's agenda as well.
0: Christopher Hensel, the former U.S. ambassador to Yemen.
2: Well, this all comes in the context of U.S. midterm elections in November. And in the last couple of hours, three candidates backed by the New York mayor, Zohran Mamdani, have clinched nominations in primaries in what is being seen as an early test of the mayor's ability to shape the direction the Democratic Party will take locally and perhaps even nationally. Mayor Mamdani had backed some anti-incumbent campaigns in key races, including Brad Lander against a sitting congressman, Dan Goldman, in the 10th Congressional District. Steve Machinsky is a New York-based journalist who's been following this all closely. Welcome to the programme. What's the big takeaway from the results we've had so far, do you think?
3: Well, James, it's pretty much what you said, that the mayor here and his Democrat Socialist Party won the evening. It shows that he has wings to bring people over to his side, even though many of his promises have yet to come to fruition. He promised free bus rides in New York City, and that hasn't happened yet, and it's questionable whether it will happen. But the fact is, he has charisma. He has an argument against the Democrat elites and pushing socialism and a lot of free things. And that argument has won over a lot in the Democrat Party. And it can't be dismissed anymore. It used to be sort of a fringe. People didn't expect that even he would win when he first started running. And now he has the gravitas to bring others over to his side, and many who would be deemed unelectable in the past. We're talking about outright anti-Semitic comments that have come from some of these candidates, James.
2: No, I was just going to ask, how closely aligned ideologically, politically, are the candidates that Mr. Mamdani has supported to the mayor? Because it's one thing supporting them, perhaps, another to expect a completely similar policies or worldview.
3: I'd say very, very closely, James, because these candidates also supported Mamdani for the most part. And he didn't have to support the people he did, but they were aligned with many of his beliefs. And I'm talking about being against Israel and being more socialist. And if you look at what's going on here, really the Democrat socialists have, you know, the entry point is to hate Trump and hate Israel. After that
2: is it hating Israel or hating Israel's war in Gaza? Because the two, of course, are not exactly the same.
3: Well, it the way a lot of these candidates have expressed it, right? One candidate didn't even want to condemn Hamas or what they did in October 8th, right? Before Israel went into Gaza. So it does seem to be an anti-Israel philosophy here. But that's sort of the entry point, James. Then if you hate the police, you hate deportations, right? And you talk about promising free things, that right now seems the path to victory. Now, the Republicans, right? If you're going to say the Democrats, socialists are winning by pushing hate and resentment against Democrat elites, Republicans win by pushing fear of the Democrats. And it should be noted, Trump himself won by running against the political elites of both parties. So we are a divided country. And what you see tonight is Democrats are, you know, those who are not as left as the socialists that are taking it over. They have to wonder, we're

0: their home is anymore. Mm. Do they remain Democrat or do they create something else other than Republicans? The Republicans are going to hope to win those disillusioned old-time Democrats over. But no question, this was Mamdani's evening, and he has power in the city.
1: Mm. How far would you suspect that extends, not so much the power, perhaps, but the power of his ideas beyond New York on the national scale?
0: Look, something like this grows because other states, you know, they could look at New York as, you know, what we call a blue city. But it has to, he has to show results if it's going to go nationwide. California and New York and Illinois are very democratic. But if it's going to show results, then the socialists can win. If they're just going to show people leaving these states, right, then nationally it could be a problem. There's sort of a joke here that most people in New York and California, they're moving to Florida, right, where taxes are lower and they're more business friendly. So this is a nationwide discussion that we're having. But the fact that New York is now going to have two Democrat socialists, if you know, three actually, who are one tonight, Democrat socialists in Congress, and AOC won by a landslide as well against someone who worked in Wall Street, which shows that New York City is not thinking business anymore. It's thinking maybe anti-business. And in the end, James, that could hurt New York City's business because businesses are leaving.
1: Steve Marchinsky, New York-based journalist. He mentioned AOC, that is Alexandria Ocasio-Cortez, the politician.
2: You're listening to Newsday from the BBC with me, Anne Soy in Nairobi and James Copnell in London. Isaac Fennin is in Vancouver following all the latest action on the World Cup, and we'll be joining him in not too long from now. But just a reminder of the main headlines this hour. The US Senate has passed a symbolic resolution calling on President Trump to halt the war in Iran. North Korea's leader Kim Jong-un says his country is equipping its navy with nuclear weapons. And new research says that a five-minute walking break away from the office desk each hour boosts well-being without compromising output. Are you getting ready for that, James? A five-minute walk?
1: Yeah,
2: perhaps
1: look,
2: during the news bulletin.
1: Sounds like a plan.
2: Right. But somebody who's been walking a lot more than us is Isaac Fennin, who's in Vancouver. Isaac, how is it going with the World Cup?
3: Yeah, it's going really well, and a very interesting day for myself personally, I have to say. Seeing England play against Ghana was one of the most looked forward to matches of this tournament so far. I have to admit, I wore two jerseys. I did wear my Ghana jersey on top because we went to a viewing party, and I wore my England jersey underneath that. And I'm delighted to say that I didn't have to bring the England jersey out because it ended up being a 0-0 draw. Everyone is a winner, and we're all very, very happy with the way in which it ended, unless you're an England player or manager or fan. So yeah, it's been an interesting day here in Vancouver.
2: I guess that was the best outcome for you, Isaac.
3: Yeah, absolutely the best outcome, you know. And England almost threw it away. Ghana had a couple of chances. They will be definitely wanting the referee to look back on some of the decisions he took today. They believe that there was a penalty that they should have had late on in the game. Prince Addo, brought down by Ezri Konsa, didn't get that. But they have given themselves, England, a great opportunity to potentially get out of their group. And I want to bring in their coach, Thomas Tuchel, because after the game, he was trying to look on the bright side.
4: It is what it is. We tried to break the deep block down from Ghana, I think, full respect. And they defended with a lot of determination, with a lot of discipline, and with one of the most physical performances that I saw from a team defending. So I still think that we play in the most difficult groups in this World Cup. We had a very difficult first match, and we had a very difficult second match, very different from the first match. So it is what it is. We will analyze it and recover now, and then prepare for the next one against Panama.
3: Yeah, we saw a bit of history earlier before that match as Cristiano Ronaldo scored twice to help Portugal to a 5-0 win over Uzbekistan. He became the first man to score six goals at six World Cups. James, I wonder if you remember seeing Cristiano Ronaldo at his first World Cup, I think was in 2002. Do you have any memories from that? Is that the tournament where him and Wayne Rooney had a famous bust-up?
1: Yeah, I think that was the Euros, wasn't it, maybe? But yeah, there was a real reliance, I think, on Ronaldo even then. I remember watching them play, and you could see his teammates were just looking for Ronaldo. Can he be the guy to make the difference? And you could almost say that nothing's changed, you know, 20 plus years on, six World Cups on, even though he's in his 40s now and maybe not quite as adept physically as he used to be, they still look for him, right? He's the guy they feel they need to bring it home for them.
3: He absolutely is, and you know, he got heavily criticised for his performance in the opening game against DR Congo, where he missed a couple of chances, and it was really interesting. At the end of the game, he looked down the barrel of the camera and he said, I'm back. And when he was asked about that, he said he wanted to remind people that he has been scoring goals for 23 years. Plenty of people said that he should not be in the team for this match, but Portugal manager Roberto Martinez heavily backed him.
5: As a human being, I think he's allowed to have emotions, he's allowed to have feelings. I think what is impressive with him is the answer. The answer, whatever he feels, the answer is to get back on the training ground and practice and work and demand from himself. And that professionalism is what is giving him the longevity.
3: And a little bit of heartbreak in the last 10 minutes as DR Congo were beaten 1-0 by Croatia, by Colombia, I should say, who have sealed their spot in the knockout phases of the competition. We'll have more sport for you later on in the programme.
1: As a fan in Vancouver, thank you very much indeed. Now, the UN Shipping Agency has announced a major operation has begun to free hundreds of commercial ships trapped in and around the Strait of Hormuz. Our business presenter, Saranjana Tiwari, has the details. What do we know then?
6: Well, this is being described as the biggest effort yet to restore normal shipping through one of the world's most important waterways. So this is the UN chartered International Maritime Organization saying it has launched a coordinated operation with support from the US, Iran, Oman and other Gulf states to help hundreds of vessels leave the Gulf after being stranded for months. You'll remember the disruption began when Iran closed the Strait of Hormuz at the beginning of those military strikes between the US and Israel earlier this year. And since then, commercial shipping has been severely restricted. But most of all, it's left an estimated 11,000 seafarers stuck on board their vessels and has created major bottlenecks for global trade. The IMO says around 500 to 600 ships remain trapped in the region.
1: So what does this tell us then, more broadly, about the disruption to shipping in the Strait of Hormuz?
6: Well, as I mentioned, this is one of the most important waterways in the world. It's estimated that around a fifth of the world's oil supply passes through these waters, along with significant volumes of natural gas and other commodities. Lots of questions about how this operation will actually work to move them safely. It's expected that there will be some sort of one-way transit system with vessels leaving carefully. Of course, there are a number of security concerns, not least continued military strikes, which seem to have calmed down in recent months and weeks. But that is still a danger. And of course, those mines that we keep hearing about, sea mines, there's also a risk of collision as traffic begins moving again. And also the plight of these seafarers. I mean, they've been stuck there on on those ships for a while. I was in the Philippines a few months ago. We spoke to the biggest maritime union there, and they said that those seafarers are really scared. They're mentally struggling. They're having to continue working, and things like getting food to them has been really, really difficult in terms of the security situation and the uncertainty around the Iran war and the continued strikes there.
1: Sunjana Tiwari, thank you very much indeed, our business presenter. I wanted to read a couple of the reactions you've sent in to stories we've been covering on the programme. Alhaji Jumu Musa Kalun in Freetown, Sierra Leone, says, I am happy that the United States Senate is calling on President Trump to stop the war on Iran. That is our top story, of course, though a largely symbolic move by the Senate. And Fidel Nunuofio, a Ghanaian currently studying in Mauritius, says, Ghana is definitely making it to the knockout round of the World Cup with that draw against England. Always love your thoughts here on Newsday on the BBC World Service with Anne in Nairobi and James in London.
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1: Hello, welcome to Newsday with Anne Soy in Nairobi and James Copnall in London.
2: A legal dispute over the burial location of a former Zambian president appears to have been settled.
1: We'll hear why South Sudan's main opposition party rejects the proposed date for the country's first ever elections.
3: And why is it Fanon in Vancouver, Canada, with all the latest on the World Cup, including DRC's face-off with Colombia. But first, the BBC News.
10: BBC News with Chris Barrow. The US Senate has passed a resolution calling on President Trump to halt the war on Iran or seek congressional approval to continue it. The largely symbolic measure is a rare rebuke for the president from members of his own party, with four Republicans joining Democrats to pass it. The leader of North Korea has said his country is equipping its navy with nuclear weapons. According to North Korea's state news agency, Kim Jong-un also revealed plans to expand the navy. Russia's proxy governor of the city of Sevastopol in occupied Crimea has said Ukrainian attacks on energy infrastructure has left it without power. He urged residents not to panic, saying efforts were underway to restore supplies. Eight people who US prosecutors say have links to the left-wing Antifa movement have collectively been sentenced to 450 years in prison. The conviction relates to their roles in a riot outside an immigration detention centre in Texas. The European Union Aviation Safety Agency has ordered urgent inspections of 16 Airbus A380 planes. It comes after cracks were found in a wing component. Germany's rail operator Deutsche Bahn has said train services are resuming after a nationwide suspension. It comes after a problem with its radio network was resolved. Research suggests that office workers who take 5-minute walking breaks every hour can boost their well-being without losing efficiency. The study indicates that short walks improve mood and lessen fatigue without affecting work performance. The Portuguese striker Cristiano Ronaldo has become the first player ever to score at 6 World Cup tournaments. He got 2 goals in Portugal's 5-0 demolition of Uzbekistan. In other results, England and Ghana drew 0-0, Croatia beat Panama 1-0, and Colombia beat the Democratic Republic of Congo 1-0. BBC News.
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1: In this next half hour, we're going to hear about the apparent end of a long-running and bitter legal row over where a former president should be laid to rest. And we'll hear from South Sudan's main opposition group about why they oppose holding the country's first ever elections this December.
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2: We start this half hour in Zambia, where a legal dispute over where a former president will be buried seems over. Edgar Lungu's family wanted him buried in South Africa, where he died last year, while the Zambian government argued that he should be laid to rest in his home country with full state honours. The legal debate stirred up emotions well beyond the courts. South Africa's Supreme Court of Appeal has now ruled in favour of his family, and the Zambian government has said that although it disagrees with the ruling, it will not take the matter any further. To discuss the implications of the judgment, I'm now joined by Zambia's Attorney General, Mulilo Kabesha. Welcome to the program. Why has it taken this long for the government to finally accept and go with the family's wishes?
11: Thank you very much. On the part of the government, we haven't taken long. The government of the Republic of Zambia, when the family for the late president decided to bury in South Africa, the Zambian government decided to ask the court in South Africa to allow the repatriation of the remains. That was on 24th June 2025, and on 25th June 2025, the court stopped the burial and asked the Zambian government to make an application for repatriation of the body, and which application was done on 4th July. And 8th August 2025, the South African High Court had judged that the remains of the former president should be repatriated to Zambia. And thereafter, the family appealed. There was leave. They applied for leave to appeal and later escalated that to the Constitutional Court. The Constitutional Court sent it back to the High Court, and then the High Court rejected the application for appeal, for leave to appeal. It went to the Supreme Court of Appeal, which granted the leave. And then last month, the matter was argued in the Supreme Court of Appeal. So it's not the Zambian government which delayed, but it's the applications which were being done by the Lungu family.
2: And couldn't this have been done in a different way, in a more amicable way, given this was a former head of state, but at the same time, his family surely would have a say in how and where he's laid to rest?
11: Yes, for sure. Initially, both parties, the Zambian government and the family, had agreed that President Lungu should be buried in his country of origin, Zambia. But at the last minute, when everything, all the protocols were set, the Lungu family decided to change their mind and decided that they would rather bury in South Africa. Notwithstanding, the Zambian government extended an invitation that they could sit and agree with the family. But every time the Zambian government side wanted to have a meeting, the Lungu family would be avoiding those meetings.
2: And has the government or representatives of the government spoken to the Lungu family since the ruling? And are you now looking to working together on the funeral arrangement? Will the government be represented in the burial?
11: Well, it depends on the Lungu family, because now their desire was that they would want it to be a private arrangement. And it depends on the Lungu family now. If they will invite government officials or government participation, it's basically up to them. But the
2: Have
11: government,
2: you spoken to them?
11: Not as yet, but efforts are being made to talk to them. And
2: Many thanks for speaking to us. That's Zambia's Attorney General, Mulilo Kabesha.
1: South Sudan has been an independent country since 2011, when it split from Sudan. But persistent conflict means it has never held elections. In particular, a civil war that broke out in 2013 between President Salva Kiir Mayardit and forces loyal to his deputy Riek Machar Teng devastated the country. A peace deal was signed in 2018 that was intended to move the country towards elections. And although South Sudan remains very unstable, the electoral authorities have now announced a date for that first election, December 22nd this year. We'll hear from the government in an hour or so's time. For now, though, let's explore the perspective of Mr. Riek's SPLM-IO, the main opposition movement and one that is still fighting the government in several places in South Sudan. Mr. Riek has himself been under arrest since last year and has been charged with murder, treason and crimes against humanity, charges his party says are politically motivated. So, for reaction to this announcement of the election date, I've been speaking to Rethmoj Tang, chair of SPLM-IO's National Committee on Foreign Relations.
12: We accept election in principle because we know that South Sudan has never gone through election for a very long time. But our concern is that there is no environment for the election right now because the country is actively, you know, in conflict. Conflict between the warring parties and conflict among the communities fighting. So you had a civil war in South Sudan that has been taking life, and we signed the peace agreement so that we can resolve the conflict and reconcile the communities and create a conducive environment. We thought that the timing for election is not right, not just because election is bad, election is good, but the peace agreement has provided for the election to happen after the peace agreement is implemented.
1: I saw a quote from an official in your SPLM-IO party saying that they would, in essence, treat anyone trying to set up the election or do voter registration as an enemy, that that person, if they came into SPLM-IO territory, would become a prisoner of war. Is that your party's policy, that you will arrest, detain election officials?
12: No, this is not our position. What we are saying is that the environment is not conducive. The country is at war, not only the SPLM-IO, even the territories that are controlled by the government, especially the hometown of the president. Every day as we speak, hundreds of youth has been killing themselves. And, you know, when there is an active conflict, you know, I don't know how even people will be moving from one place to another. And not only that, there are no roads in South Sudan that can even facilitate the people who can go for voters registration. Our position is that we need peace in South Sudan. South Sudan right now need peace more than an election at the moment. An election would be, you know, the successful implementation of the peace agreement. What we are saying that is we want election to happen, but we want to do it based on what the peace agreement has provided for. Because you need peace, you need reconciliation, you need national healing, you need a peaceful transition so that you could be able to go and conduct a free and fair and credible election that will allow all the citizens to participate. For example, in Apana region, there are no people. People have been displaced. Even the voters that you want to vote for an election, they are not in the country right now. Nobody is in the greater Upper Panal region that is composed of, you would say, more than half of the population of the country.
1: Yeah, lots of displacement because of conflict elsewhere, of course, flooding as well, lots of problems. What do you think sounds like a reasonable time frame in which elections could be held? Of course, there's lots of moving parts. Can this be done? Can this be sorted out? But when do you think you could reasonably hope to hold elections?
12: Well, because as I said, James, we come out from the war. the election is tied together with the peace agreement. You need the country to have peace. We had signed a peace agreement in 2018, and the implementation process have taken long. You cannot have an election when you don't have a unified army. You know, you cannot have an election whereby you have armed conflict, you know, actively happening. So the election can be determined by the environment itself. I cannot tell you exactly the timeline. The timeline is tied together with the peace agreement in the country, because we have the mechanism, the roadmap that is laid out. It is only because of the regime intransigences that they do not want to implement. They do not have a political will to implement the peace agreement. Now they have abrogated it. An abrogation of the peace agreement means conflict. That is why the country has gone back now to war. And the war is not even between the SPLM-IO. The country is all at war. Everywhere people are dying. And I cannot tell you exactly the death, but the death depends on whether the peace agreement is implemented.
1: Over the years, I've interviewed many people from your SPLM-IO organization who have said, President Salva Kiir has never been elected. He's not a rightful president because there have not been elections. Now you're saying, well, the conditions aren't really right for elections. Some people are simply going to think that your party fears it will lose. That's why you don't want the polls.
12: First of all, we have now our leader, Dr. Riek Machar, has been illegally arrested. That also created a question, you know, that if you really want to go for an election and you want to face the SPLM-IO in a free and fair election, why arresting Dr. Riek Machar? And arresting Dr. Riek Machar, it means that the government is not advocating for election, because you cannot go to election by yourself. Right now, there is no opposition that can run against the government. It is the regime itself that can go for election. We won election. And I know if Dr. Riek Machar and President Salva Kiir have to go in the field for election, for example, we will defeat them. That is why they have to arrest Dr. Riek. The arrest of Dr. Riek is politically motivated, tribally motivated, and it is a way to force him to resign from politics. And you cannot do that. It's one of the issues also, the political space, because if you can arrest your opponent, then there is no political space.
1: That was Reth Mojtang, chair of SPLM-IO's National Committee on Foreign Relations. We're going to get a view from the government on this in about an hour's time. And we've been getting in quite a few messages on this.
2: That's right. Ayuma Kwaklam in Rumbek, South Sudan, says that unilaterally making a decision always brings doubts. National dialogue and parties dialogue is important before an announcement in order to create hope of fairness for the citizens before going to a vote. And Michael Ater from Juba says that the political atmosphere across the country will tell you that no elections can take place in 2026. Let's call a spade a spade. James Ruema Jok says that it is really a big surprise to everyone to hear that about elections being conducted in December, as the security arrangements are not in a good place, no roads for election materials and so on and so forth. So mixed reactions there from South Sudan.
1: Newsday on the BBC World Service with Anne in Nairobi, James in London, and Isaac in Vancouver with all the latest on the World Cup. Isaac.
3: Hey there, James. Yeah, it's been a fascinating day at the World Cup, hasn't it? Really, really busy day of action. So much World Cup history and record-breaking. In the first game of the day, we saw Portugal taking on Uzbekistan, and we saw Cristiano Ronaldo have a moment of history as he scored at his sixth World Cup, two goals in that one against Uzbekistan. A fantastic performance by him. Many people were questioning his place in the Roberto Martinez's side, but he answered all those questions with a real captain's performance. And then we got a bit of a treat. We got Ghana against England. I mean, if you watch the game, you might not, and you're a neutral, you might not describe it as a treat, not the most entertaining game in the world. It finished 0-0, a very, very good result for Ghana, who have taken a massive step towards qualifying for the knockout rounds. The second time they've actually played England, both times have ended up in a draw. This one being very, very important. And I imagine in Ghana, it was received pretty well. Let's hear from Thomas Nadi, who was watching the game back home in Ghana.
13: Here at the Black Stars Square, hundreds of Ghanaian fans gathered to watch the game between the Black Stars and England, and they are quite satisfied with the results of the game. And as you can see in the background, a lot of them have been celebrating. Even though Ghana did not win this game, they believe that the Black Stars did well by denying England a victory in this particular match, because England had shown a lot of supremacy and piled on pressure on the Ghanaian national team, who kept denying them the opportunity to snatch a win in this match.
14: We don't need a win. We just need to qualify to the next stage. That is all. Our mission is to qualify. And that whoever comes next is going to face Ghanaian's route. Because this time, it's our time now.
15: I'm very happy because the boys, they were able to hold down England. And especially Harry Kane, their striker, is a very dangerous guy.
16: In fact, I was so happy after watching the match. And then our captain, Jordan Ayew, he did very well. The guys defended very well. And then kudos to our coach. He also did very well.
13: Ghana's next game is against Croatia, which promises to be another interesting encounter. The Black Stars need just a draw to qualify to the next stage of the competition.
3: So that was Thomas Nadi in Ghana. Let's see where I was watching this match. We watched the game around 34 kilometers away from downtown Vancouver, in a city called Surrey. Now, it's inland from Vancouver. You could call it the suburbs of Vancouver, but there is also a very small pocket of Ghanaians that live there, a small community, and that is where I watched the match, in a fan festival there. And I want to see whether we can compare and contrast how the celebrations sounded in Surrey as they did in Accra. So I think I've found the English version of me at my Canadian broadcasting counterpart. Look at us, like the Spider-Man meme. Tell me your name. You work for the CBC, right?
17: Yeah, Canadian Broadcasting Corporation. My name is Joseph O'Toole.
3: And you're also Ghanaian? We're both here in our Ghana jersey?
17: Yeah, I'm Ghanaian. I mean, I should be more professional, to be honest, but today's a big day.
3: So should I as well. But listen, you know, let me show you something. I've got my Ghana jersey and my England jersey underneath.
17: I was going to say.
3: I'm prepared.
17: Okay, you ready. Okay, yeah. You came ready.
3: So tell me about the sort of the area we're in. We've been in Vancouver the whole time, but this is Surrey, right?
17: So yeah, a 45-minute SkyTrain, one like tube ride away from downtown Vancouver. Diversity, like outrageous diversity. Yeah. So lots of East Indians, lots of Africans from all over the place. I grew up in Vancouver, but my mom lives here in Surrey now. So to come out to the Surrey Civic Plaza to see this blend of people is glorious. And I mean, Canadians are here too. Canadians are loving this. I mean, the football fever that Canadians are feeling. People who only watch hockey have been hitting me up. Hey, when's the next match? How do I? What? And they're into it.
3: Every time we stick this mic in front of a Canadian, they say to us, Canada is a soccer country. So yeah, I think Canadians are into it. Talk to me about the Ghanaian communities that are here in Surrey.
17: Big time, big time. The Lower Mainland, it's funny, like the African communities, people, we're all in different pockets, but we'll come and we'll have parties together. We come out for the celebrations. And this is a big community celebration. So good to see people. I just ran into a man when I first came to Canada. He knew me as a child.
3: Oh, wow.
17: I haven't seen this man in years.
3: Small world.
17: I ran to Frimpong. I took a picture, sent it to my mom, but she just writes back in caps, Frimpong! It's awesome.
3: Phenomenal.
17: It's awesome.
3: But that draw against England might as well have been a win.
18: These guys have been screaming all game, and they are delighted. Ghana are on the brink of qualifying for the knockout phases. It's incredible to be here.
3: Genuine delight in Surrey. Some absolutely phenomenal scenes there in absolutely baking heat. Definitely some moments of controversy in the match too. Before it began, plenty of people on social media commenting that Jed Spence, one of England's players, refusing to shake the hand of Thomas Partey, who was playing in his first match at this World Cup for Ghana after his visa into Canada was denied, for telling officials he'd never been arrested nor charged with a crime. Partey pleaded not guilty to 7 charges of rape and 1 count of sexual assault relating to allegations by 4 different women between 2020 and 2022. He's scheduled to stand trial next year. During the match, Jude Bellingham appeared to get into a little argument with Ghana boss Carlos Queiroz. We're going to hear from him in a second. Ghanaians were also pretty upset because they felt that England's goalkeeper Jordan Pickford should have been sent off and that they should have had a penalty when Ezri Konsa appeared to bring Prince Edu down. James, I don't know if you were watching the game, did you see that incident, and what did you make of it?
1: Yeah, I didn't think Jordan Pickford should have been sent off. It was a collision just outside the box, wasn't it? And I suppose the referee decided that the Ghanaian guy initiated the contact rather than Pickford. As an England fan, I thought that was a fair decision, but perhaps Ghanaians would have thought differently. And Ezri Konsa just really launched into that tackle, didn't he, in the box. Certainly a very risky tackle. So, yeah, you have, I guess, seen those things given. Harry Kane also missed a pretty presentable chance near the end for England, didn't he? Which probably Absolutely. Would have changed the atmosphere where you were watching the game a bit.
3: Yeah, it certainly would have done. And you know what, James? I would happen to agree with you in terms of those decisions, because I thought the Jordan Pickford one, and when I first saw it, I was like, Stonewall, he's got to be sent off. Then the replays looked as though they both missed the ball and they both just collided into each other. But that Ezri Konsa one looked like it should have been a penalty. Let's hear from Ghana boss Carlos Queiroz. He had some pretty strong things to say about the decision.
19: By the way, I think it is the right opportunity, because I'm not sure VAR is still working in the World Cup. Still VAR is working. I have some doubts about that, because another penalty that they need to give to Ghana, clear penalty against England. And with our opportunity in the second half, I think at the end, the different profiles, but we deserve the draw. The draw was the fair result for both teams. And we have our chances, till the point that they're lucky. They're very lucky. Once again, VAR went for a coffee, and it's natural. I would like the mail also take my coffees once in a while. But it was a clear penalty. Clear penalty, red card. You have any doubts about that? At the end of the day, that's why I say it was a fair result.
3: Yeah, that was Ghana boss Carlos Queiroz. James, I want to talk about DRC. I'm not sure if you managed to watch the game against Colombia. Did you? I imagine you would have been preparing for the show.
1: Yeah, but watching a bit as well.
3: Yes, I mean, I want to talk about the goalkeeper for DRC. So there's a phrase here that I've been noticing when I've been watching Canadian TV, and it relates to ice hockey, and it relates to the goaltender in ice hockey. When the goaltender has a really, really good game, they say that the goaltender stood on his head because he made loads of saves. And the DRC goalkeeper, Lionel Mpassi, he made 8 saves in their match against Colombia. He was stood on his head for much of the game, but unfortunately for him, Crystal Palace's Daniel Munoz ruined DRC's party and got a 1-0 win for Colombia. So it was a brilliant performance though from Mpassi. I'm not sure if you saw some of the saves.
1: He was spectacular, wasn't he? I thought he was going to get at least a point for his team. He had quite interesting technique as well, because lots of goalkeepers tip the ball around the post, or he was sort of almost punching it out, wasn't he? He very hard on stuff, get it away from attackers and so on, and it almost didn't work one moment. Munoz came back to him and he thought he was going to score, and then he missed. And I love the way you got in that little mention of Crystal Palace there. As a Crystal Palace fan, we're allowed to do that.
3: That just happens to be the case. Just facts. Facts. Just telling the truth.
1: Got a big deflection, I think, though.
3: Listeners know exactly what happened. Oh, we forget the deflection. The second goal for Crystal Palace is Daniel Munoz, I might add.
1: And a Crystal Palace fan, Isaac Fannin, thank you. More from him throughout the programme. 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
2: Hello, welcome to Newsday on the BBC World Service with James Copnall in London and me, Anne Soy, in Nairobi.
1: The Republican-controlled US Senate has instructed President Trump to halt the war in Iran or seek congressional authorization before continuing military action in what is being seen as a blow to the president ahead of the midterms. We'll hear from our correspondent.
2: As a heat wave in Europe causes severe heat-related deaths, could there be any lessons on how to make cities more climate adaptable? We'll hear from an architect.
1: We'll find out too about the Chinese tech giant Alibaba suing the US government over being placed on a Pentagon blacklist due to the company's ties to the Chinese military.
3: And I'm Isaac Fannin in Vancouver, Canada, with all the latest on the World Cup. DRC losing to Colombia, plus Ghana drawing 0-0 with England, all after the latest.
22: Live from NPR News, I'm Giles Snyder. Primary voters went to the polls Tuesday in 4 states, with the most closely watched contest in New York City, where Democratic voters advanced to November a slate of congressional candidates endorsed by Mayor Sarah Mamdani. The 3 candidates swept their primary elections in a major blow for the Democratic establishment. In South Carolina, Alan Wilson is thanking President Trump for his late endorsement in the Republican primary runoff for governor.
23: I also want to give a shout out to President Trump. I was honored to receive his endorsement.
22: After initially endorsing Wilson's primary opponent, Lieutenant Governor Pamela Yvette, President Trump endorsed both candidates on Friday, saying with either one, you can't go wrong. Wilson is currently South Carolina's Attorney General. Congress has directed President Trump to remove U.S. armed forces from hostilities against Iran. The Senate joined the House Tuesday, approving a war powers resolution on a vote of 50-48. The resolution lacks the force of law and does not need to be signed by the president, but it reflects growing concerns in the Republican-led Congress about the war and Trump's interim deal to end it. Here's NPR's Eric McDaniel.
0: Congress has the power to declare war and regulate military conflict. It hasn't been able to do that, though, for the U.S.-Israeli war against Iran. The Trump administration hasn't asked for approval or a declaration of war in contravention of the law. This resolution is not legally binding and not likely to change President Trump's behavior. But the message is clear. A majority of lawmakers, including a handful of Republicans, disapprove of the Iran war, as does a large majority of the American public. This vote comes as Vice President Vance is hashing out the details of an agreement to end the war, the initial terms of which have been roundly rebuked by members of both parties. Eric McDaniel, NPR News, Washington.
22: President Trump says he has instructed the Justice Department to investigate oil companies, saying in a social media post that they are not dropping their price at the pump in line with the falling price of crude and that customers are being gouged. The price of Brent crude, the international standard, currently around $75 a barrel. New photos confirm President Trump's name has been removed from the Kennedy Center. A judge ordered the name be removed earlier this month. NPR's Frank Langfitt reports on the first visual evidence that his name has been taken down.
4: The photos show the bare marble wall where President Trump's name appeared above John F. Kennedy's. The photos were taken from inside the tarps and scaffolding that blanket the facade. The cloaked structure has blocked the public from witnessing the process of stripping off Trump's name. The Kennedy Center said the tarps will remain up so that crews can maintain the marble. But many observers don't buy it. They insist the tarps were hung to spare Trump humiliation. Hands Off the Arts, an activist group which provided the photos, says they're proof that, quote, the power of the people is winning.
22: You're listening to NPR News. The U.S. Supreme Court has barred a former Louisiana inmate from suing prison guards who cut his dreadlocks in violation of his Rastafari religious beliefs. In a 6-3 decision, the justices ruled Tuesday against Damon Landor, upholding a lower court ruling that the federal law at issue cannot be used to hold financially responsible those individuals who violate inmates' rights. A record-breaking heat wave sweeping across Europe has turned deadly. Rebecca Rossman has more from France, where officials say 40 people have drowned in recent days as they sought relief from the extreme heat.
5: Most of the victims were minors who were swimming unsupervised. French Prime Minister Sébastien Lecornu released the sobering figures after a crisis meeting on the unprecedented heat wave, now in its seventh day. France recorded its hottest day on record since 1947, with temperatures soaring up to 112 degrees Fahrenheit in parts of the country. Fewer than a quarter of French households have air conditioning. In Paris, the Louvre Museum and Eiffel Tower closed early because of the heat. Temperatures aren't expected to break until the weekend. For NPR News, I'm Rebecca Rossman in Paris.
22: Cristiano Ronaldo is now the only player to score in six different World Cup tournaments. He made history Tuesday during Portugal's 5-0 win over Uzbekistan, scoring in the 6th minute of the match and then again in the 39th minute. Meanwhile, England and Ghana played to a scoreless draw Tuesday, leaving both looking ahead to their next match to secure a spot in the knockout round. This is NPR News.
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1: Thank you for that news. 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
2: Coming up, a rare rebuke for Donald Trump from the Republican-controlled Senate. Our correspondent will bring us all the details, and we'll also be discussing the heat wave sweeping across Western and Central Europe.
3: And I'm Isaac Fannin in Vancouver. Reaction to the England-Ghana draw. We welcome your messages. Our text number is +44 77 86 20 50 85.
1: We start in the US, where the Republican-controlled Senate has instructed President Trump to halt the war in Iran or seek congressional authorization before continuing military action. Four Republicans joined the Democrats in the 50-48 vote. The same measure had been passed by the US House of Representatives in June. It's largely symbolic and does not carry the force of law, as it does not require the president's signature. But it underlines the discontent among many Republicans about a conflict which is unpopular with the American public, and this ahead of key midterm elections in November. So for more, I spoke to the BBC's North America correspondent, David Willis. I began by asking him what exactly happened in the vote and what sort of implications could it have?
7: It is a rare rebuke, James, for a president who sidelined Congress, of course, in going to war with Iran. It is Congress's right, and Congress alone has the right to declare war. Well, President Trump went right around that, didn't he? And it's a sign, this vote as well, of the growing unease and discontent, I think, on the part of members of the president's own party, as opinion polls here have continued to show that the conflict is proving increasingly unpopular with the vast majority of the American people. The U.S. War Powers Act was actually passed back in 1973 in response to Richard Nixon's prolonged conflict with Vietnam. But this is the first time since then that a resolution to end a conflict has gained the approval of both chambers of Congress. The House of Representatives approved this same measure earlier this month. Four Republican senators joined Democrats today in demanding that the president either end the conflict with Iran or seek congressional approval to continue it.
1: Those four, are they people who would typically expect might be willing to go against the president, or is it something of a surprise?
7: They are. They're senators like Lisa Murkowski, Susan Collins, and those who have consistently been opposed to various elements of the Trump administration's approach to this conflict. But it's significant, I think, that the 60-day negotiating window that the Trump administration has set up in order to, in the hope of ending this conflict, expires in August, which is only weeks before the crucial midterm elections. And in those elections, of course, Republicans are expected to find their majorities in both houses of Congress challenged. So that's one reason, I think, why we saw these four Republicans so prepared to take on Donald Trump in ways that members of his own party have thus far been largely reluctant to do.
1: I think I'm right in saying that in practical terms, this will not compel President Trump to do anything. But is it likely to elicit at least some changes in the administration's approach?
7: Well, you're right. The vote is largely symbolic. It doesn't carry the force of law, but it does represent that setback for the president from members of his own party, the sort that he is unused to. The White House has dismissed this vote as non-binding in its words, but it may, if nothing else, James, put pressure on President Trump to avoid a return to hostilities with Iran, which, of course, is something he suggested might happen if the current negotiations falter.
1: The U.S. Secretary of State Marco Rubio is in the Gulf. What's his message here?
7: He's there to promote America's peace deal with Iran and demonstrate solidarity with allies in the region. He's touring Gulf states, the United Arab Emirates, Bahrain and Kuwait, all of whom were attacked by Iran in response to Operation Epic Fury. Marco Rubio really seeking to reassure those allies, amongst other things, that there won't be tolls on ships going through the Strait of Hormuz, and that money that's being unfrozen by the Trump administration and returned to Iran won't be used simply to reconstitute Iran's military forces. On arrival in the United Arab Emirates a few hours ago, Mr. Rubio stressed that Iran would not be allowed to impose tolls on ships passing through the Strait of Hormuz, contradicting Iran's insistence that there will be no return to the pre-war status quo. Mr. Rubio making the point that as part of any final agreement, no country, in his words, can charge tolls for an international waterway.
1: And we touched on those November midterm elections. Presumably, President Trump and those from his political wing will be saying, hey, we made this great peace deal in the Middle East. Things are getting better. And his opponents are going to be saying, a disastrous war. Look at the cost to the economy. What's the sort of political received political wisdom in the US right now? Which of these arguments is most likely to prevail?
7: Well, I think there is no doubt that the Republicans are going to have a pretty tough time in the midterm elections. The majority party normally does anyway, but there is disquiet amongst many, even those in his own party, over the terms of the agreement that's been reached with Iran. That preliminary agreement has been criticised for being too generous to Iran through the lifting of sanctions on Iranian oil sales, pledged to set up that $300 billion Iran reconstruction fund. So the very fact that it has gone on for so long, putting up petrol prices here in the United States with so-called cost of living issues at the forefront of many voters' minds, tends to suggest that this will not be good for the current majority party come November.
1: Our North American correspondent David Willis there.
2: Let's now talk about the extreme temperatures that are being experienced in different parts of the world, and particularly in Central and Western Europe. 40 people have died in France from drowning in deaths related to the ongoing heat wave currently scorching Europe. Meanwhile, in the UK, authorities have issued rare red warnings with the temperatures possibly set to hit 39 degrees Celsius. When visiting the UK on Tuesday to mark London Climate Action Week, the head of the United Nations

0: 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More information is at KathleenCollinsCounseling.com.
1: Are experiencing the hottest day of the year with higher temperatures to come. London isn't just calling, it's cooking. We must act with far greater urgency to strictly limit the magnitude and duration of any overshoot beyond 1.5 degrees.
2: The soaring temperatures are underlining the fact that many of the continents, and that is the European continent's old cities, are simply not prepared for the sweltering conditions climate change is bringing and on a more regular basis. So what can be done, particularly in cities that tend to be slightly hotter than the countryside? Joining us now is Andrik Burnik, an architect and co-founder of the Fieldwork Architecture in Paris. He has led projects on making the city more climate adaptable. And let's start by talking about that, Andrik. What are some of the things that you're doing to make cities more climate adaptable?
3: Well, what we need to do is create shade, more shade. And this is probably best done by planting trees because there's an additional benefit because trees also cool down the air around them. So that comes with a larger thinking about how we also treat rainwater. And this is like probably the fastest and the most efficient way to cool down the cities in the short term and also in the long run.
2: But we're talking about cities that are very well built up, like Paris, for example. Where do you plant the trees?
3: Well, yeah, that's a difficult issue because Paris is a very dense city, so we need to think how can we include trees in this built environment and also keep using the space for as we have been using it until now. So the question is like, how can we have an urban space that's also very densely planted with trees? And also there are other ways that we need to work to lower the temperatures, mainly by reducing the amount of energy that's stored in the materials that build up the city. That comes with like choosing the right colors, choosing the right materials, and also rainwater again is one of the things that we have to rethink completely the way we actually treat it when the rain falls. One thing is to let the rain go into the ground where it fell, or if possible, store this water and then use it later to cool down, which is the opposite of what we've been doing until now. What we've been doing is we're trying to get rid of this water because we think of it as a nuisance, but this has to be switched to like that. We have to change the way we think about this.
2: When you talk about the right colors, the right materials, what is it exactly that you are talking about? What do you have in mind when dealing with such extreme temperatures for a city that's already built up like your own city of Paris, given that, you know, everything is already in place? So how much leeway do you have to alter things, to alter materials?
3: Well, when we think about the way we build our streets, there's quite some leeway because we keep changing materials when we keep rebuilding the city on top of itself, you know? So somehow when we are building new roads, new streets, when we're redoing our urban spaces, outside urban spaces, then we have to choose materials that will not store as much energy as they do now. And this, when I'm talking about colors, I'm talking about dark colors, which are the ones that allow the sun to be stored in the material, the sun, the heat energy from the sun, and then it will be emitted during the night. Cities cool down much less during the night than the countryside. This is what is called the urban heat island, and we need to avoid this from happening as much as we can. Well, a lot has to be done also on the architectural side of things. That means that we have to start building buildings that are more resistant to allowing heat to come inside. That means that we need to have shading on the outside. It's not that we're going to, when the sun is already inside, when it's gotten through the glass on the inside, it's already too late. What we need to do is we have to create shading so that we protect our windows from the sun coming directly inside. And also what we have to know is...
2: Yeah, I just want to

0: Ask you very quickly, more and more people are getting air conditioning in houses where they do not have air conditioning. Does that help?
1: Well, of course it helps because it cools down the air, but it's not going to be a long-term solution. I think this is a solution for some extreme cases or for some situations where we just cannot avoid it, because for hospitals, for example, or for like where we have people who are much more vulnerable to heat. But like if we install air conditioning everywhere, that's just going to mean that the city as a whole is going to become hotter, because when we cool down an interior space, that effectively warms up the air outside. So this is like a spiral that's going to bring us even further down into a more problematic times with in terms of heat. And I think one other thing that we have to think about is like equality of how it's not everywhere the same, you know? Like when we're in a park, we will have a more, it's a much cooler environment than another place in the city. So we
0: But
1: would
0: not
1: have to
0: everyone
1: think
0: will
1: of,
0: be able to afford the air conditioning.
1: exactly.
0: Many
1: Yeah,
0: thanks,
1: exactly.
0: Andrek Burnik, the architect and co-founder of Field Architecture in Paris.
2: This is Newsday on the BBC World Service with Anne in Nairobi and James in London. Let me give you a couple of our main headlines. Ukrainian attacks on Sevastopol in occupied Crimea have reportedly left it without power. New research says a 5-minute walking break away from the office desk each hour boosts well-being without compromising output. And the Portuguese striker Cristiano Ronaldo has become the first player ever to score at 6 World Cup tournaments. So that seems like a good moment to bring in Isaac Fannin. He'd come under quite a lot of, at the World Cup, I should say, in Vancouver, covering it for Newsday. Ronaldo had been so heavily criticised, hadn't he, after his first game. You could see how delighted he was to get those goals.
3: Yeah, he did. He was. You know, in that first game against DRC, he looked every bit of a 41-year-old footballer, missed a couple of chances, and there were people saying that he shouldn't be in the first team. This is a Portuguese team full of star players, and people were saying that Ronaldo was holding them back. But against Uzbekistan, he looked back to his best. The goals that he scored, the two goals he scored, were classic Cristiano Ronaldo, and at the end of the match he looked into the camera right down the barrel and he screamed, "I'm back, I'm back." And when he was asked why he screamed that, he said it's because he wanted people to remember that he's been scoring goals for 23 years. And a man who came under a lot of pressure to take him out of the team is Portugal's coach Roberto Martinez, and he spoke about the brilliance of his star striker.
4: As a human being, I think he's allowed to have emotions, he's allowed to have feelings. I think what is impressive with him is the answer. The answer, whatever he feels, the answer is to get back on the training ground and practice and work and demand from himself. And that professionalism is what is giving him the longevity.
2: Yeah, Roberto Martinez talking about Cristiano Ronaldo, and you can't really talk about Ronaldo without talking about Messi, that almost eternal rivalry. It really divides football fans. Are you pro-Ronaldo, you pro-Messi? I was just laughing reading a news headline a second ago, that 5-minute walking break away from the office desk, good for your well-being, because Messi seems to walk around for about 88 minutes of a game, doesn't he? And then, yeah, the output in the remaining 2 minutes are extraordinary.
3: Unbelievable, right? 5 goals at this tournament. He has just been incredible. And I think, you know, his output in that opening game against Algeria was part of the reason why Cristiano Ronaldo became under so much pressure, because as you mentioned, these two guys have been rivals eternally for so long. And with Lionel Messi coming in and scoring a hat-trick, and then Cristiano Ronaldo fluffing his lines, I think it was part of the reason why there was so much pressure on Ronaldo to show that he can still do it. You know, he's moved obviously from the Premier League to the Saudi League, and many people will argue that the quality isn't as good there as it would be if he was playing in another league. So it was really, really important for Cristiano Ronaldo to show that he can still mix it with the best, isn't it?
2: Yeah, absolutely. And so plenty of goals in that game. No goals whatsoever in Ghana, England, but plenty of incident, Isaac.
3: Yeah, lots of incident in that one, James. It started at the beginning of the match where one of the players snubbed another. We saw England defender Jed Spence seemingly snub the Ghana midfielder Thomas Partey. We're not sure why he did that, but of course Partey has had some issues coming into Canada to play for Ghana at this World Cup. He missed the opening game, so this was his first game. And then during the match, Jude Bellingham got into a little bit of an argument with the coach, Carlos Queiroz. England could have had a player sent off, and they also could have conceded a penalty pretty late on, and they could have won it, as you mentioned earlier, with Harry Kane. So yeah, it was a game full of incident, but the Ghana fans would be, the England fans will be very disappointed, the Ghana fans will be delighted, as I heard in a watch park around about 30 miles into the south of this country.
5: Auntie, how are you feeling? How are you feeling?
6: Oh, as you can tell, I am so happy. They say we are nobody. We made it. We made it. Hey! Ghana, Ghana. Hey, hey, hey. Oh, thank you, thank you.
7: Ghana all the way. Ghana all the way.
5: Mate. Hello. How are you feeling after that?
7: I am excited. I'm so happy. When I was coming into that game, Google notification said there was a 5% chance winning as against 85%. And so if we are having a draw game, wow, we are indeed the Black Stars of Africa. Yes, we did it.
5: And now they've got a good chance they could get top of the group.
7: Of course, we are now waiting on Croatia, and it's going to be massive. Yes, this is the power of commitment and the luck to win.
5: How do you feel after that?
7: It's so good to see
5: so many Ghanaians here supporting the team.
7: No, it really is. Oh my God, I'm so glad I came. I wasn't going to come out here today, but I'm so glad I did.
5: You got the football bug.
7: Oh yeah. Oh yeah. Thank you. That was amazing. Amazing game. Woo! Amazing. Let's go, Ghana! Let's go!
3: For a 0-0 draw, imagine, James, if Ghana had won that game, you know, the celebrations, I'm sure, would have lasted all night. Let me give you a little roundup of the other games that we saw. Panama were beaten 1-0 by Croatia. That means Panama are out of the competition. Luka Modric played in his 200th match as a Croatian international. And then Colombia beat DR Congo, a really spirited DR Congo side, who defended valiantly. Their goalkeeper, Lionel Ngadi Mpazi, I should say, making a number of saves, but unfortunately for him, he let one in, Daniel Munoz scoring the winner for Colombia. But more sport from me a little bit later on.
2: Nice, Valen, thank you.
0: Looking forward to that now. Let's head to sport business now from sport. And Chinese e-commerce giant Alibaba has launched a legal challenge against the U.S. government. Our business presenter Suranjana Tiwari has the story. So Suranjana, Alibaba must have a lot of customers in the U.S. What is this about?
8: Yeah, and that's probably why they are pursuing this legal action. This was related to a Pentagon list that we actually reported on a few days ago that claims that that Alibaba was linked to the Chinese military, the U.S. Department of Defense, saying that because Alibaba complies with Chinese technology regulators, it's effectively an arm of the military. Alibaba, of course, denies this. It is largely an e-commerce and technology platform. And in the lawsuit it's filed in a California federal court, it's pushed back, saying the determinations have no basis in fact or law.
0: So is this likely to lead to a favorable outcome for Alibaba?
8: Well, that's anyone's guess. I mean, this is part of the U.S.-China trade war. Both countries are consistently putting companies on their lists, saying that local companies cannot do business with them. This latest list did include Alibaba, but also other big tech names like Baidu, BYD, and NIO, which are electric vehicle companies, the last two at least. So it is quite interesting. There is a record of Xiaomi, another technology and electric vehicle company, actually suing the Department of Defense successfully and succeeding in getting its company name taken off that list.
0: Many thanks, Suranjana Tiwari, with those updates about geopolitics, security issues having an impact on business. 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There's much more to come here on the programme.

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3: Hello, welcome to Newsday from the BBC World Service with Anne Soy in Nairobi and James Copnell in London.
4: We'll talk to South Africa's police spokesperson about anti-immigrant protests in the country.
3: And we have an interview with South Sudan's information minister about the first ever elections in his country.
5: And I'm Isaac Fannin in Vancouver with all the latest on the World Cup, including a look ahead to the co-host Canada's final game against Switzerland, all after the latest
6: BBC News with Chris Sparrow. The US Senate has passed a resolution calling on President Trump to halt the war on Iran or seek congressional approval to continue it. The largely symbolic measure is a rare rebuke for the president from members of his own party, with four Republicans joining Democrats to pass it. Russia's proxy governor of the city of Sevastopol in occupied Crimea has said Ukrainian attacks on energy infrastructure has left it without power. He urged residents not to panic. Western Europe is bracing for a second day of severe heat, with red alerts issued in France, Italy and Spain. In Britain, the Met Office has issued a rare warning of a risk to life across southern England, the Midlands and parts of Wales. The leader of North Korea has said his country is equipping its navy with nuclear weapons. According to North Korea's state news agency, Kim Jong-un also revealed plans to expand the navy. Eight people who US prosecutors say have links to the left-wing Antifa movement have collectively been sentenced to 450 years in prison. The conviction relates to their roles in a riot outside an immigration detention centre in Texas. A Tunisian court has upheld a jail term imposed on a prominent human rights activist. Sadia Mosbah was sentenced to 8 years in prison in March. Research suggests that office workers who take five-minute walking breaks every hour can boost their well-being without losing efficiency. The study indicates that short walks improve mood without affecting work performance. The Portuguese striker Cristiano Ronaldo has become the first player ever to score at six World Cup tournaments. He got two goals in Portugal's 5-0 demolition of Uzbekistan. In other results, England and Ghana drew 0-0, Croatia beat Panama 1-0, and Colombia beat the Democratic Republic of Congo 1-0 to reach the knockout stages. And that's the latest world news from the BBC.
4: Thank you for that summary. Hello and welcome to Newsday on the BBC World Service. We're coming to you live from Nairobi with me, Anne Soy, London with James Copnell, and Vancouver with Isaac Fennin.
3: This half hour, we hope to head to South Africa to find out what the police have to say about threats to African immigrants who have been told to leave by the end of this month.
4: Also, is South Sudan now ready for long-delayed elections? We'll hear from the Information Minister.
5: And I'm Isaac Fannin in Vancouver. Canada can qualify top of their World Cup group if they can avoid defeat against Switzerland on Wednesday. We'll hear from their all-time leader for international goals in men or women's football. And we welcome your messages. Our text number is +44 77 86 20 50 85.
3: South Sudan's main opposition party, the SPLM-IO, has warned that the country is not ready for elections, saying unresolved political and security issues could make the process dangerous. The electoral authorities have announced December the 22nd of this year as the date for the country's first ever election since independence came in 2011. The vote has been postponed multiple times because of conflict, insecurity and delays in implementing a peace agreement to end a civil war. Political tensions also remain high between President Salva Kiir and opposition leader Riek Machar. Machar, who served as first vice president as part of a peace deal, was suspended last year after being charged with treason. Well, earlier on Newsday, we spoke to Reth Mojtang, chair of SPLM-IO's National Committee on Foreign Relations.
7: We accept election in principle because we know that South Sudan has never gone through election for a very long time. But our concern is that there is no environment for the election right now because the country is actively, you know, in conflict between the warring parties and conflict among the communities fighting.
3: So that's the view of a major opposition party. What about South Sudan's government? We can go now to Juba to speak to Atengwek Ateng, the information minister and spokesperson for the government. Welcome to Newsday. Is South Sudan going to be ready for elections in December?
8: Yes, there's no any other alternative that will put the government into a legitimized process outside the elections. So South Sudan government is now ready for election, but it's not only the government. Even the SPLM-IO, which is in government, most of the SPLM-IO are still here with government. And the splinter groups are the ones that are against the election. So there's no way South Sudan can do without election this time.
3: There are still huge concerns, though, are there not, in terms of the security situation in the country? We have seen hundreds of thousands of people displaced by conflict in recent months, as well as issues to do with the peace agreement, the fact that the constitution has not been reviewed. These are not the typical conditions in which elections would be held.
8: Well, these are legitimate concerns, given how the revitalized peace agreement on the resolution of conflict was designed. But the alternative is that Article 8.4 of the revitalized peace agreement allowed the government to delink the process of going for census and constitutional making process before going for elections. There is no any country here in Africa that went to a permanent constitutional making process just in few years, like in another in the Western world or in any other places. So constitutional making process is a process that is not an event that will take time to happen. So we cannot time our election with the constitutional making process. The constitutional making process is now continue to review the constitution. They are still going on, but the election would also take place in December.
3: Riek Machar Teng has been under arrest since last year. He's been charged with lots of extremely serious crimes. But his party and other observers say that this is simply an affront to the idea of political space in South Sudan, that it's almost impossible to have a credible election when one of the main presumed contenders is locked up.
8: I don't know why this one is not understood. Riek Machar is an individual. If he has committed any crime or is accused of any crime, and the legal process are taking place as they are now in the court of law, the institution of the SPLM-IO is still continue on the other side because he's not attached to a personal issue.
3: No, but he's still someone who has huge political and historic weight in the country, Riek Machar, and in particular among the Nuer community. That's indisputable, a reality in South Sudan.
8: No, but the current leader, of the SPLM-IO, he's also a leader to reckon with. He's Stephen Parakwal.
3: But he's not recognised by the majority of Riek Machar's supporters. He's seen someone who has been won over to the cause of the government.
8: That's what the BBC says, but what is in the ground here is that Stephen Parkwal is equal to Riek Machar when it comes to, you know, commanding majority within the Nuer. Okay, so there is no any different here. But we cannot be talking about the legal process. The legal process are in the court of law, and it is the court of law that will actually decide whether Riek Machar is guilty or not. So we cannot make him, or we cannot allow Riek Machar to withhold our political process.
3: Atenwek Aten, Information Minister and Spokesperson for the Government of South Sudan. Thank you.
4: Let's turn to South Africa now, where authorities say that they are increasing security measures ahead of a deadline set by anti-migrant groups demanding that undocumented foreign nationals leave the country by the end of June. The move comes after weeks of attacks targeting migrants. At least two people have been killed, and several African governments have organized repatriation of thousands of their citizens. Many undocumented migrants, including people from neighboring countries, say they have faced threats, intimidation, and in some cases, violence from groups calling for their removal. President Cyril Ramaphosa has condemned vigilantism, saying that only authorized officials have the legal authority to verify a person's immigration status or nationality. Let's now speak to Brigadier Atlenda Mate, spokesperson for the South African Police Service. Welcome to the program. Now, we have seen videos of the vigilante groups asking people for their documentation, inspecting that, going into offices, demanding that they fire migrants. Why has the police not assured security of foreigners in South Africa?
9: Well, a very good morning and thank you for the opportunity. As the police, we have long maintained that we will not allow any lawlessness, any intimidation, any violence that is directed on the foreign nationals. The role of enforcing the law is strictly for law enforcement agencies. No one has the right to tell anyone to leave the country. No one has the right to ask for documentation or inspect their premises. That is solely the responsibility of law enforcement. Now,
4: so why have you not taken any action then against those people who are openly doing that and they're filming themselves doing that? There is a lot of evidence online to that effect. Has any one of the vigilante leaders been, you know, arrested or any measures taken against them?
9: Well, for now, the leaders of Much and Much, they have not been arrested, but there are investigations underway on the conduct of some of those that are participating on the marches. But we should also caution that some of the videos that are seen online, they are old videos from 6 years ago, where there were confrontations between foreign nationals and some with police. Some against other groupings. So we must be cautious about what we are seeing online. Many of the videos that are circulating are videos that have been taken from long ago. But we have seen of late videos of intimidation, and police are investigating those particular incidents.
4: And you've announced plans to step up security ahead of that June 30th deadline for migrants to leave the country issued by these vigilante groups. What exactly do you mean by stepping up security? What does it look like on the ground?
9: Well, we, as the government of South Africa and law enforcement, we'd like to assure everyone that we have taken extensive measures to ensure that the country remains safe and secure. We have elevated our operational readiness across all provinces. We've got comprehensive deployment plans in place to ensure that we protect communities, critical infrastructure, and key public spaces. We continue to conduct our operational assessments and continuous monitoring of the security environment every day to check for emerging risks We are having the daily briefings, which will allow us to adjust our operational plans when necessary. But our message is clear. Everyone has the constitutional right to protest peacefully and within the confines of the law. However, criminality, intimidation, violence, destruction of property, and any attempt to undermine public safety will not be tolerated. We are not going to allow violence against anyone. And that is why we have also announced that we will not allow weapons during these marches. A weapon that can be used to hurt another person, that we are not going to allow. So we have asked even the traditional leaders, leaders of government, to also join the call for everyone in the country to be peaceful, to remain calm, and not take the law into their own hands.
4: Many thanks for speaking to us, Brigadier Atleda Mate, spokesperson for the South African Police Service.
3: This is Newsday on the BBC World Service with Anne in Nairobi, James in London, and Isaac in Vancouver with all the latest on the World Cup.
5: Yes, welcome to Vancouver. It has been a fantastic few weeks at this tournament. I cannot believe we are getting to the final group matches, and Wednesday is an incredibly important day for many teams, including the co-host Canada at the World Cup. BC Place is going to be rocking when Le Rouge takes on Switzerland. Now, the winner of that match will seal top spot of Group B. And someone with pretty good knowledge of playing for Canada at a World Cup or two is Christine Sinclair. She has scored an incredible 190 goals for her country, and she helped them to their greatest moment in football, Olympic glory a few years ago. She's been speaking to my colleague Lee James about the importance of the match.
10: This whole World Cup has been kind of like a dream and a whirlwind. You know, it's a once-in-a-lifetime opportunity to have this tournament in your own backyard. So I've been trying to catch as many games as possible. And then to see our boys doing well and making history. And then, yeah, that victory against Qatar here in Vancouver. I mean, I grew up playing like youth soccer tournaments in that stadium. To see it packed, you know, with 60,000 screaming Canadians dressed in red was one of those moments I'll never forget.
11: Yes, I was going to ask, what is it like for you, having been part of so many big moments for this nation, to now be watching on at the big moments?
10: It's great. I mean, I've been a football fan my entire life, and to be able to actually go and enjoy it and be part of the atmosphere that's being created here, it's a lot of fun. It's nerve-wracking because, you know, sitting in the stands, you don't have any control over what happens on the pitch. But it's been amazing. And man, a home crowd can really push you. And obviously, I had the honor of playing in front of a home crowd in a World Cup. And you feel it. You feel the momentum in the country, in the city, and obviously in the stands while you're playing. Give you that, yeah, that extra little bit of energy. And I have no doubt that the guys are going to go out and do well over these next couple games here in Vancouver, which means they're going to do well against Switzerland and they're staying in Vancouver.
11: There you go. You see, I was just going to say, they're in Vancouver all the way now, then, you think?
10: I mean, look, who knows? Like, I would have never predicted they were going to win 6-0 the other night. You know, it's a funny sport. But they you can sense that they've got something special happening right now. And this next one's the important one. You know, you get a result and you get to stay home. The momentum you can gain from that is unmatched.
11: What do you think has made the difference then for this team in particular in the tournament then under Jesse Marsh? Clearly the home crowd, and that is a factor as well. But what have you noticed about this team?
10: Well, I think the interesting thing is this is how they've been playing over the past a couple years. You know, obviously under Jesse Marsh, like, he's incredible and such a motivator. I've gotten to know him a little bit, and I want to play. I want to come out of retirement just to play for him. I think they've got the right person in charge. This is how they've been playing for the past few years. It's just hasn't been on the world stage. It hasn't been on TV every time you turn on any channel, or obviously it's not happening in Canada. And their performances might seem like a surprise for Canadians, but I don't think it is. This is how they've been doing it, just hasn't been on this grand of a stage.
11: You know, of course, what it's like to play in a home World Cup in 2015 and what that can do for you. Does it lift you then as a player with all that support, or does it come with some pressures as well because you know how much people want it so much?
10: Yeah, I think it comes with both. And it's all about, you know, as a player, how you frame it. Playing at home does add the pressure, some stress. There is extra scrutiny, extra stress and pressure. The extra responsibilities of knowing your friends and family are probably staying at a hotel right across the street. But if you frame it in a way of this, such an opportunity, it's such an opportunity to change the sport here in this country and create history, you'll be fine. And then, yes, come game day, it does give you so much more energy to see a crowd full of, you know, screaming Canadians, belting the national anthem. You can't help but have that sense of pride standing out on the pitch.
11: How far then, Christine, do you think Canada can go at this tournament? What do you think they can achieve?
10: I've already said they're going to stay in Vancouver. And I'm going to say this is hard. I think they'll win the first knockout stage in Vancouver. And then we'll see from there.
11: Keep our fingers crossed.
10: Anything can happen. You know, obviously it was a long time ago, Greece winning the Euros. Anything can happen. But the World Cup's a tough one.
11: Well, let's see. You never know, do you, with this support?
10: You absolutely never know. I mean, they've got as good a shot at anyone right now. So yeah, that's all you can ask for.
5: Yeah, that is Christine Sinclair. She's an absolute superstar in this country. She was at that Qatar game, and one of my favourite moments, she was put up on the big screen at BC Place. She had no idea that she was on the screen, but the crowd was going absolutely crazy. What a legacy she has built for Canadian football. The men's team can build on that legacy and on the legacy of last week's win over Qatar. A bit earlier, I spoke to Canada's sports minister, Adam Van Coverden, and I began by asking him if he was surprised by the form of the team.
12: I wouldn't say that I'm surprised. I've known that Canada's a soccer country. I grew up playing soccer, and it was always just a question. If so many people are playing soccer, then why aren't we necessarily achieving these results? And the answer was always because the world is so good. You know, because like Portugal and England and Germany and the Netherlands are so good at soccer. So we just needed to catch up. And, you know, we've had these amazing players like Alphonso Davies and Jonathan David and Richie Larea and all these guys that are just so phenomenal when they're playing in Europe on their professional teams, and to have them come home and, like, you know, gel in a way on a national team is just the next step. It's one thing to have a lot of superstars, but to see that translate into success for the national team is another thing entirely. So it's fantastic to see. I won't say that I'm surprised. I'm certainly pleased and excited. But Canada is a soccer nation. Canada is a football country. We're a sporting nation. You know, we love all sports, not just hockey. Certainly we love our ice hockey. But as you can tell, 35 degrees Celsius out, we have summer in Canada, and we love summer sports as well. So.
5: And I imagine this is going to be a great opportunity to your point of it being a really, really well-participated sport in this country. This could be a golden opportunity to maybe, you know, grow the profile of the sport in this country. What are you guys doing as a government to take advantage of what the World Cup is doing and having that here?
12: Well, that's a great question. We actually just invested $755 million into the sports system over the next 5 years in the most recent spring budget. And the reason that we're doing that is because we're using FIFA as a bit of a launching pad or trampoline to express from the government's perspective how important is sport to nation building, to our national identity, but also to lowering healthcare costs and to coming together at a time when sometimes it feels like there's a divide between, you know, certain communities. We want people to get together. We want Canadians to feel like we're all on the same team. And sport is a great way to achieve that goal. So that investment's historic. It's the largest investment that Canada's ever made into our sports system. We want it to be safe and welcoming, but we also want Canadian national teams to continue to be very, very successful, and that certainly includes soccer.
5: I imagine, obviously, the World Cup is such a global affair, and you'll be meeting people from all sorts of countries, and that must be a great thing to be able to sort of share the Canadian story to other parts of the world, right?
12: Certainly, sport diplomacy is a real thing, and it's very important too. Sport brings us together, not just on the pitch, but also into boardrooms and into rooms where we can share ideas and build those relationships. and become better friends too. Mm-hmm. You know, I think it's important to recognize the peace building power that sport has. You tend not to want to fight with people who you've shared a pitch or a pool or a track with. And we need more of that. Mm-hmm. You know, I think a more physically active society is one that has tempered aggressions and, you know, calmer demeanors. Mm-hmm. We're all healthier if we're active and moving more. Mm-hmm. And that diplomatic opportunity is not lost on me either.
13: One of the big talking points at this World Cup has been around, before the World Cup began, was a lot about the visas and, you know, African fans potentially not coming in. I know Canada had a fairly high profile situation with one of the Ghanaian players not being allowed in. How's it been navigating that? And I know some Ghanaian fans went a little bit unhappy with that decision. What do you have to say to them in terms of, you know, the decision that was reached around Thomas Partey?
12: Well, we were proud to host the Ghanaian national team, and I was at the game, and it was great to cheer them on as they faced Panama, I think, right?
13: It was Panama, yeah.
12: And I went to high school with lots of Ghanaian diaspora Canadians, and Canada's proud to host all types of sporting events, but of course, visa rules apply to everyone, and you know, that's all I'll say about that, because I'm the Minister of Sport, and I'm glad that we're able to host and do our good work in welcoming people here to Canada.
13: Fabulous. And so, one more game, Canada Switzerland final game. I mean, you obviously have a fairly good sporting pedigree yourself as a Olympic gold medalist.
12: Yeah.
13: What advice would you be giving to the Canadian team, you know, just based off of your past, really?
12: Well, I have no business giving these gentlemen advice on their sporting prowess. They're all excellent. None of them are rookies, even if this is their first World Cup. Some of them it is. But I had the opportunity to bring a Canadian Parliament Peace Tower flag to the team today. Mm-hmm. We unveiled it together and held the Canadian flag up. And, you know, I looked across the group of men who represent Canada with such class and character. And all Canadians are so proud of them. So far be it for me to offer advice. They know exactly what to do, and their coach is giving them great recommendations. And the way they're responding to changing fields and, you know, challenges and totally different match play styles between like Bosnia and Qatar. I'm really excited for tomorrow's game.
5: Yeah, that was Canada's sports minister, Adam van Coverden there. He's actually a gold medal winning kayaker, two-time world champion too. He's made the jump into politics. We did the interview at Science World, which has this massive replica World Cup football on the top of the building. It's in the shadow of BC Place. Really, really beautiful day. Big day for Canada tomorrow on Wednesday when they play Switzerland. Huge, huge game for them. Bosnia and Herzegovina will also be taking on Qatar at the same time, hoping to boost their qualification hopes with a win. It's actually a very busy day at the World Cup. We'll see the start of the final group games. Morocco take on Haiti, who are already out, while Scotland need to beat Brazil in Miami to give them any chance of making it into the last 32. And South Africa play South Korea, knowing that anything but a win will see them end their World Cup prematurely once again. The co-hosts, Mexico, will finish top, whatever happens, in their match against Czech Republic.
3: Isaac, it was striking listening to the sports minister. He must be the one sports fan in the world who doesn't have an opinion he wants to give to his national team coach, because surely we all want to tell them what to do. Do you get the sense then that like the minister, the nation is really pretty optimistic about Canada's progress?
5: I think so. You know, we heard Christine Sinclair there saying that she felt that they were going to win. Everywhere we've gone around this city, everyone is in Canada jerseys or variations of red. And I think there is definitely a lot of belief that they can get the win against Switzerland. They don't even need to win. They can get a draw, and that will, you know, keep them here in Vancouver. And, you know, the momentum from that could catapult them to doing something special. We've seen it at World Cups before, home countries doing really well. 2002, South Korea went on an incredible ride. And I think it's fair to say that, you know, Canada will believe that they can do the exact same thing and go far in this tournament, James.
4: Well, they do have that home ground advantage. Sorry to talk over you, James, but, you know, just talking about that home ground advantage, talking about these three countries that are co-hosting this tournament, are we going to see Canada perhaps play in a different country during this tournament if they progress? Looks like we lost Isaac, but Stay with us here on Newsday. There's still much more to come.
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15: Hello, I'm Georges Collinet. 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Ebo Taylor, Sorry Bamba, Ernesto JJ, and others. 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
3: Hello and welcome to Newsday on the BBC World Service with Anne Soy in Nairobi and James Copnell in London.
4: We speak to the Secretary General of the UN International Maritime Organization. It's set to evacuate more than 11,000 sailors who have been stranded in the Gulf because of the US-Israel war against Iran.
5: And how is it fanning here in Vancouver? A packed day of World Cup action as the final countries get their group games underway.
3: We are also going to meet the American men employed to watch every match at the World Cup. Dream job or a bit of a chore? We're going to find out how they are holding up.
4: And we take a look at how Western European countries are preparing themselves for record heat waves that are going on now in parts of the continent. That's after the latest world news.
16: Live from NPR News, I'm Giles Snyder. New York City Mayor Zohran Mamdani put his popularity to the test in three congressional primary contests Tuesday and came up big. Bridget Bergen of member station WNYC reports from a watch party in Brooklyn where Mamdani's endorsed candidate Claire Valdez won the Democratic nomination to succeed retiring Congress member Nydia Velazquez.
17: At a warehouse-turned-nightclub in Bushwick, Brooklyn, members of the New York City chapter of the Democratic Socialists of America danced, cheered, and pumped their fists, celebrating the victories of Claire Valdez and the entire congressional slate, backed by Mamdani and the DSA. Supporters say these wins amount to an affirmation of Mamdani's agenda and the broader Democratic Socialist movement, which is staunchly pro-Palestinian and focused on the needs of working people. For many supporters, their next focus is 2028. For NPR News, I'm Bridget Bergen in New York.
16: The biggest upset of the night came in New York's 13th district, according to an AP race call. Daria Lisa Avila Chevalier narrowly defeated incumbent Congressman Adriano Espaillat. The third candidate, backed by Mamdani, Brad Lander, defeated Democratic incumbent Congressman Dan Goldman. Voters also decided primary contests in South Carolina, Maryland, and Utah. President Trump traveled Tuesday to the swing state of Pennsylvania, where he toured a Mack Trucks facility and addressed a crowd that cheered him.
18: At long last, you finally have a president who is putting workers first, putting Pennsylvania first, and putting America first. We're doing that, and we're doing it like nobody's ever seen before.
16: Trump's trip to Pennsylvania came amid a dispute over whether Iran has agreed to allow into the country UN nuclear inspectors. Federal appeals court cleared the way for the administration to expand fast-track deportation process for people in the U.S. illegally, a major win for the Trump administration, as NPR's Vanessa Romo reports.
19: For more than a decade, expedited removal had only been used in cases where migrants were detained within 100 miles of the southern border or if they'd been in the country for less than 2 years. In all other cases, unauthorized migrants were granted the same due process rights that apply to anyone in the country, regardless of citizenship status. But in a 2-1 decision, the D.C. Circuit Court of Appeals says that ICE can rapidly deport any migrant who can't prove they've lived in the U.S. for 2 years or more, meaning they're not owed any immigration hearing processes, even if they're seeking asylum. An expedited removal order cannot normally be appealed, and in most cases comes with a 5-year ban on reentry. country. The ACLU Immigrants' Rights Project calls fast-track deportations, quote, an unfair and error-prone system. Vanessa Romo, NPR News.
16: This is NPR. The Senate, for the first time, approved a War Powers Resolution Tuesday, the largely symbolic measure that seeks to block U.S. military action against Iran, passed on the 10th try. Four Republicans joined Democrats in the 50-48 vote. The House passed the resolution earlier this month on social media Tuesday night. President Trump called the Senate vote poorly timed and meaningless. He is to be on Capitol Hill Wednesday to meet with Republican senators. The Ebola outbreak in the Democratic Republic of Congo has hit a part of the world famous for its gorilla population. NPR's Gabriella Emanuel reports on efforts to protect the primates.
20: Fatality rates among gorillas can reach as high as 98%. In the early 2000s, about a third of the world's gorilla population was lost due to Ebola. Don Zimmerman is a wildlife veterinarian at the Smithsonian Institution.
21: Populations likely don't recover for decades, and genetically, they are impacted for centuries. It is mind-blowing.
20: Gorillas are thought to get the virus from bats or from contact with infected humans. That's why in the DRC, the Virunga National Park has tasked about 200 rangers with ensuring there isn't any contact between people and primates. Still, the head of the park says his main priority is stopping the virus's spread among humans. Gabriella Emanuel, NPR News.
16: Following a sell-off in big tech stock shares in Asia, mixed in Wednesday trading, South Korea's benchmark up more than 3%, but Japan's Nikkei share averaged down 0.4%. This is NPR.
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3: Thank you for that news. Hello and welcome to Newsday on the BBC World Service. We're live in Nairobi with Anne Soy, in London with me, James Copnell, and in Vancouver for the World Cup with Isaac Fannin.
4: The US Senate has approved a measure to require President Trump to seek its approval first before taking any further military action in the war in Iran. And we also hear from people in Western Europe about how they are coping with extreme temperatures.
5: And I'm Isaac Fannin in Vancouver, Canada. We'll be talking about Cristiano Ronaldo making history, becoming the first man to score at 6 World Cups. We'd love to hear your thoughts on that and on anything else you've seen in the program. Send us a message at our text number. It's +44 77 86 20 50 85.
3: The ceasefire between the US and Iran has led to a partial resumption of tanker movements, shipping movements through the Strait of Hormuz. Still, traffic remains below normal levels and many ships are in effect stuck. The United Nations Shipping Agency says it's working to evacuate 11,000 seafarers stranded when Iran closed the strategic waterway. So let's speak to Arsenio Dominguez, Secretary General of the International Maritime Organization, that is the UN agency responsible for the safety and security of shipping. Welcome back to the programme. What details then can you give us about this plan to bring the seafarers out?
23: Good morning. And right now, the main focus, as you said in your introduction, is to evacuate the 11,000 seafarers on board over 500 vessels that have been stuck inside the Strait of Hormuz for all this time, since the conflict started. There are two routes that are in operation right now. The first one was announced by Iran, and they sent the coordinates. The second route, which we agreed with the leadership of the Sultanate of Oman, started operation yesterday, mainly to evacuate the vessels. This route, of course, have the guarantees of having no mines in the region, and it would allow us to have an orderly approach to avoid collisions from the vessels. All this is temporary until, of course, in accordance to the MOU signed between Iran and the United States, the traffic separation scheme that is normally used will be clear from any mines or any hazards, and then step by step, we can increase the transit of vessels and resume operations in and out of the strait.
3: Yeah, I mean, that sounds relatively simple, but presumably it is extremely complicated. You will have needed security guarantees, I guess, from some of the military forces in the region, not least Iran. That issue of mines you touched on there is presumably a very real concern. Would I be right to think that this whole operation will proceed slowly and fairly cautiously?
23: That's correct. There's a lot of negotiations that have taken place in order to actually get this agreement, and starting not only with the United States, Iran and Oman, but also we involve other countries in the region, as well as the United Kingdom and France, who has been leading the coalition of the willing. With all this behind us, we now have the guarantees for these two routes to be utilized whilst the demining of the traffic separation schemes established by IMO back in 1968 can become operational. Our focus is, of course, evacuating the seafarers, but now we have all the necessary information in order to orderly evacuate the vessels, sending them to the holding areas, and then, of course, with Oman, transiting them one by one in order not to have any collisions or any incidents.
3: Tell us a little bit about the conditions of those 11,000 seafarers. Presumably, there will have been a lot of fear and worry over the last few weeks, but what, too, about the basics, food, water, those sorts of things?
23: We've been working very closely with international organizations, NGOs, as well as the shipping industry and the countries in the region. And I want to appreciate their support in order to continue to provide the essential supplies from food, water, and any medical assistance to the seafarers that have been stranded in the area. I have to say, from speaking to some of the seafarers who have been able to leave the conflict zone, they have also been supporting each other. And this just demonstrates the resilience, not only of the sector, but also of the seafarers. But it is important now to continue to provide and support them after they have left the region in relation to mental health, and address issues like fatigue as well, because we need to keep looking after them, not only whilst they are there, but also what happens afterwards.
3: Presumably, then, they're pretty desperate to get out, even if, as you say, what happens afterwards is vital. Do you have a timescale for when it should be possible to get them all out?
23: We're working on the next few weeks to step-by-step increase the number of transits. We've seen that it's been around 30 transits per day on average since the end of last week, of course, after the MOU was signed. It's still very low in comparison to the 135 transits a day that we used to have in the Strait of Hormuz before the conflict. But we don't want to rush things. We need to do this step by step. The ships need to be allocated in specific positions because they have been in several parts of the Gulf. And then step by step, we'll be increasing the numbers in order to maintain, in particular, the safety for all the seafarers, but will increase in the next few weeks.
3: How big an issue is the issue of mines, not just for getting these stuck vessels out, but also for the full resumption of maritime traffic through the Strait of Hormuz?
23: It's critical. We will not risk the seafarers and the ships in going through areas where we have information that they are mines in the transit. And this is why right now we're not using the traffic separation scheme that was established. It is very clear from the MOU that Iran has committed to demine that zone. And we have information as well and confirmation that there are some mines present in the region. This may take a few weeks, and of course, we rely on the experts to do that and carry out any verification. The more that we bring all these safety guarantees to the region, the more that we will be able to increase the traffic, and other stakeholders, including insurance companies, would also play their part in the reducing the premiums. And in that way, we can actually step by step resume the very important transit of goods in the region.
3: On that issue of mines, give us a sense of what sort of conversations you have been able to have, if any, with the Iranian authorities.
23: Having addressed that directly through the Iranian authorities, that's something that it's been already recently agreed in the MOU and the conversations between the United States and Iran. I have confirmations from Iran in having conversations with them that they are going to stick to the points raised in the MOU. So that's what I'm expecting to get further information later on. My first priority right now, it is to evacuate the seafarers and then move step by step into other topics that we still have to address in the Gulf region.
3: Arsenio Dominguez, thank you very much indeed. Secretary General of the International Maritime Organization.
4: We've been talking a lot about the weather on Newsday so far this week as temperatures in parts of the world soar in early summer months. Western Europe is experiencing severe heat. On Tuesday, France had its hottest day since records began 80 years ago, with daytime and nighttime averages reaching an all-time high. Parts of Western France climbed to 42 degrees on Tuesday afternoon, while in Paris, the Eiffel Tower was temporarily closed.

0: Well, let's hear more on the situation in France now and cross to the southeastern coastal city of Nice and speak to our correspondent there, Pierre-Antoine Denis. So you are in Nice now. How is the weather today compared to yesterday?
1: It is yet another very, very hot morning here, obviously with temperatures that are higher than the usual. That is the same for all across the country, well above already 30 degrees in some parts of the country. So it's the historic heat wave in that sense. The night of Monday into Tuesday was also recorded as the hottest night since records began. And there were fears yesterday into the evening, as I spoke to the weather agency, that the night that we've just had could already break that record. So we're waiting to see the national average on that front. But if it's not, then it would be very, very close, because some parts of France, like Paris or Bordeaux, didn't see a temperature rising under 30 degrees throughout the night. So it gives you a flavor of how it would be for places, for these cities, which are very densely populated, and where basically the cities aren't really designed to cope with that heat. So people have been genuinely clutching at straws, trying to find ways to cope with that heat, either buying ACs or fans very quickly, hastily, or simply staying out in parks all night long.
0: And how is it for people who are vulnerable, perhaps because of age or perhaps medical conditions?
1: Well, there are sort of emergency plans being put in France to try and mobilize more resources in the healthcare system. We've had an increase in 50%, 50 in calls to the equivalent of 911, which is something that the French authorities have tried to say, look, do it, call us, tell us how you feel, don't rush into A&E, in order to avoid an overflow of patients. So it sort of gives a flavor of how it's impacted, especially the elderly and the vulnerable, who've been told not to travel on the railway system, not to travel on the metro in Paris, to try and stay at home as much as possible. But even with that, we're now hearing this morning that one big power plant in the west in France has got cut off due to the heat, and 60,000 people are now without electricity. Among them must be some vulnerable people. How will they handle the fact that they can't use their AC or fans? So there are these sort of questions that are now going to be asked all across
0: Indeed.
1: France, as well as southern Europe.
0: Just compounds the challenge there, doesn't it? Many thanks for speaking to us, Pierre-Antoine Denis.
2: Newsday on the BBC World Service with Anne in Nairobi, James in London, and Isaac in Vancouver at the World Cup. And Isaac, what's a World Cup without stars?
3: I know, right? We have seen Lionel Messi, Erling Haaland, Harry Kane, Mbappe, all of those guys, the big names at the tournament. But the person we hadn't seen up until Tuesday was Cristiano Ronaldo. And when we did see him, he made a bit of World Cup history at that. He scored twice for Portugal to become the first man to score at six World Cups, Portugal winning 5-0 against Uzbekistan. And after the game, he sent a clear message to his detractors. He said he was back, and that he wanted to remind people that he'd been scoring goals for well over two decades. Let's hear from Ronaldo's coach, Roberto Martinez, who heavily backed him.
4: As a human being, I think he's allowed to have emotions, he's allowed to have feelings. I think what is impressive with him is the answer. The answer, whatever he feels, the answer is to get back on the training ground and practice and work and demand from himself. And that professionalism is what is giving him the longevity.
3: Yeah, he has been scoring goals for a long time. Inés Geraldo is in Portugal and joins us. Inés, it felt like the criticism for Cristiano Ronaldo was really loud worldwide. I wonder what it was like in Portugal.
5: Hi there. Good morning. Thank you for inviting me. Yes, last week it was a bit loud. Not only we felt that around the world, but in Portugal as well. Although I do feel like criticism for Ronaldo was fair, it does feel like people actually forgot that it wasn't only

0: Ronaldo not playing well in the first game, it was the whole team. Portugal as a whole, as a team, just wasn't there when they drew with Congo. And the truth is that, well, yesterday, thankfully, after having that kind of self-analysis, they understood what they did wrong in the first game. And yesterday they responded back and in a good fashion.
1: Some people might argue that he was picking on a country who aren't necessarily as good. Their last game is against Colombia, and Colombia, I watched that game against DR Congo, and they look really, really good. And they won't make it as easy as perhaps Uzbekistan made it for Cristiano Ronaldo. Do you think that he is the best way, having him playing at top, is the best way that Portugal has to win a World Cup?
0: Well, I mean, let's face it. Ronaldo at this point is 41. I think he still has a lot of importance inside the team, the locker room. But I do believe that he needs to be managed in a different way, especially physically, because we know that mentally Ronaldo will always have that winning mentality, that mentality of always wanting to be on the pitch. But he is 41, and in like you said, Colombia will not be as easy. It won't be easy at all, like it was yesterday. So I do believe that there has to be some kind of management that he, at this point, he needs to understand, he and the staff and the players that go along with him to the pitch, that maybe he is not cut out to be in the pitch 90 minutes. I still feel like he can be important. He showed yesterday that he can still be effective on the box, but he still needs to be managed and maybe be saved for other moments. If Portugal wants to move forward, there has to be a management kind of situation so that he can be important when he needs to be important. Yeah.
1: And really briefly, Inez, this record that he has broken, 6 World Cups, is pretty extraordinary, isn't it?
0: I mean, yes, obviously. I mean, 6 World Cups. You just have had another 2 players. I don't remember, honestly, if Ochoa has played at this point. Messi has, and is just making at 39, almost 39, an incredible World Cup. And having Ronaldo achieve that 6th World Cup and being able to score in all of them, I mean, that's just writing history and putting the name of Portugal in a level that we haven't seen before. Yeah, I mean, it's quite an achievement. But hopefully, what we expect in Portugal is for the team to understand that, yeah, these happenings are important. They need to be celebrated, yes, but I do believe that at this point we do have a really good generation. It's not just a generation of players that can show themselves on the pitch, but then you have that depth in the bench. So yes, it's important. It needs to be celebrated, but there's a World Cup to be played, and Portugal, I don't think they're favorites, but if they play well, if their mindset is on the right place, we can actually make some good things, probably top 8, top 4 of the World Cup. Yeah.
1: Let's see. Inez, really, really appreciate you talking to us. That's Inez Geraldo, a journalist in Portugal. Now, the start of the World Cup with 4 matches a day and an expanded 48 teams has made tuning in for each game something of a full-time job. And quite literally for superfans Kevin Akoto and Austin Franklin, who are getting paid $50,000 to do just that. The BBC's Nada Tulfig caught up with the two men just a week into their roles as Fox One's chief World Cup watchers to see what the experience has been like.
2: I'm in the middle of Times Square, and along with the digital billboards, there is a new fixture. It is a custom-built cubicle that you can see right into, with a sofa, 2 recliners, and 2 men who are being paid $50,000 to watch every single World Cup match. There's a sign here that calls them Chief World Cup Watcher.
3: So over there, we've got a miniature version of every single soccer ball ever used in the World Cup on the bookshelf.
4: Austin Franklin is an influencer from Philadelphia. I caught up with him and Kevin Okoto, a former line cook from Florida, just over a week into their roles to get a tour of the space.
5: You know, it's like any 20-year-old's, like, you know, imagination. Like, if you could put anything in here, like, this is what you'd put in here as a soccer fan, I think.
2: Plenty of seating options.
3: Plenty of flags.
2: Lots of plushies, I see.
3: Yes.
2: And then, Kevin, there's even a memory wall. You guys are taking some Polaroids. And
6: we try to take a Polaroid for each match. So just getting some memories, our memories in, and also taking photos with our guests as well. So once we get to the final, we can recount on, you know, the journey that we've been on.
3: Sorry, I might want to tune in to Messi taking this PK.
6: Oh, yeah.
4: They beat out thousands of others for this job, which requires them not to just watch every match, but also to create content for fans. The start of the World Cup with four matches a day and an expanded 48 teams has made for a packed schedule. With several more weeks to go, the men say they're trying to pace themselves.
7: I sleep when I can. It is a total marathon of... It's... You know, a relatively easy job, right? I'm sitting on a couch watching football, but it has been tiresome, and making sure I get my 8 hours when and where I can.
6: Kind of gotten worn down a bit. You know, I've gotten worn down. Austin's gotten a bit worn down. So just learning how to, you know, keep up with everything that's going on.
7: Well, thankfully we have two TVs, right?
4: Austin's favorite part has been meeting the thousands of fans from all over the world that have taken over Times Square and chatting with them in between matches about football, culture, and how they're experiencing the United States.
7: Yeah, the craziest part of it is how frequently I forget that I'm in Times Square with people watching me. Like, I'll be watching a match for 10, 15 minutes and get sucked into it, and I look to my right and see Kevin, and then see all of these people walking around Times Square, and you totally forget that you're in a cube in the middle of Times Square with people watching you.
6: Okay. I have to take a second bite.
8: This is the cheese and corn empanada. You should get one of the empanadas.
4: Another perk of the role, they're served food from the countries competing. On today's menu, Argentinian barbecue, while they watch Lionel Messi play.
3: Oh, man, I jinxed him. I feel like I...
4: Both men have no regrets, but their spectators are split on whether they'd want their job.
9: That'd be great, you know. I think it's lovely. If they could pay me to watch the games, I'm ready to do it. I would do it.
10: Well, I think it's nice, but it might just be kind of weird sitting there and everyone can just look at you and you don't really have any privacy.
2: It's 104 matches. Would you want to watch all 104 matches?
10: No.
9: There's a lot of matches, but it's probably a bit of an overdose, no?
2: Yeah. What do you think of that? Is that something you would want to do?
11: Yes. $50,000, I would take that so happily. To watch all World Cup games, that's like a easy job.
6: You know, we're starting to get into a routine a bit, you know, when we have earlier games.
4: So which teams do they support? Kevin is rooting for the U.S. and Ghana because of his family ties to both nations. But Austin wears Norway's jersey, not for any personal reasons, but because he thinks they could surprise everyone.
7: I think it's, you know, an easy pick to say, oh, Spain will win or France or, you know, and I think Norway is right on the cusp. And if the chips fall where they may, I could totally see them bringing it home.
1: Yeah, what a crazy, crazy story. I might be handing in my notice because that sounds like a great job. I would not be upset to watch all 104 of those matches. Thank you to the BBC's Nada Torfig catching up with Kevin Okoto and Austin Franklin who are watching those games. Plenty more Newsday and sport and World Cup chat for you, so make sure you stick around.
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15: Thank you. Hello, welcome to News Tech from the BBC World Service with James Copnall in London and Anne Soy in Nairobi.
1: And I'm Isaac Bannon in Vancouver reporting on the latest matches played in the World Cup tournament. I'll bring you news of how Ghana held England to a draw.
16: New research suggests that office workers who take 5-minute walking breaks or movement snacks every hour can boost their well-being without losing efficiency. Fast the news.
17: BBC News with Emily Thomas. The US Senate has passed a resolution calling on President Trump to halt the war on Iran or seek congressional approval to continue it. The largely symbolic measure is a rare rebuke for the president from members of his own party, with 4 Republicans joining Democrats to pass it. Russia's proxy governor of the city of Sevastopol in occupied Crimea has said Ukrainian attacks on energy infrastructure have left it without power. He urged residents not to panic. Western Europe is bracing for another day of severe heat, with red alerts issued in France, Italy and Spain. In Britain, there's a rare warning of risk to life across southern England, the Midlands and parts of Wales. The leader of North Korea has said his country is equipping its navy with nuclear weapons. According to North Korea's state news agency, Kim Jong-un also revealed plans to expand the navy. 8 people whom US prosecutors have linked to the left-wing Antifa movement have collectively been sentenced to 450 years in prison. The conviction relates to their roles in a riot outside an immigration detention centre in Texas. Train services in Germany have resumed after a nationwide suspension for a period overnight. The rail operator blamed a problem with its radio communications network. At the Men's World Cup, Colombia has become the latest team to reach the knockout phase. A 1-0 victory over the Democratic Republic of Congo was enough to secure passage, with 1 game to spare. Meanwhile, England head Group L narrowly on goal difference from Ghana, with whom they drew 0-0. Research suggests that office workers who take 5-minute walking breaks every hour can boost their well-being without losing efficiency. The study indicates that short walks improve mood without affecting work performance. They also reduce tiredness. And that's the world news from the BBC.
15: Thank you very much indeed for that update. Hello and welcome to Newsday on the BBC World Service with Anne Soy in Nairobi and James Copnall in London.
16: In the last half hour of the programme, we're looking at a humanitarian, or rather the humanitarian and security crisis in Mozambique. And also we'll find out about the health benefits of what researchers are calling movement snacks.
1: And I'm Isaac Fannin in Vancouver. The World Cup is getting to the closing phases of the group stage. I'll bring you a little bit on that. Plus, how Ghana held England to a draw. If you want to send us a message on everything you hear or see on Newsday, then drop us a text. We're at +44 77 86 20 50 85.
16: We start this half hour in Mozambique, which is facing a worsening humanitarian crisis fueled by violence in the north and repeated climate shocks, which have been intensifying, there's a huge displacement crisis in that part of the country. Now, this year alone, more than 200,000 people have been displaced, and that brings the total to the displaced population to around 1.3 million people. Attacks by non-state armed groups continue to force families from their homes, while repeated cyclones and flooding are adding further pressure on already stretched communities. Children are among the hardest hit, with many forced to miss their schools. For more on the situation, we're now joined by Angelo Pontes, Humanitarian and Emergency Affairs Manager at the World Vision Mozambique. Welcome to the program. Just give us a sense of what's happening on the ground in the north of Mozambique right now.
18: Good morning. Good morning again, and thank you. The situation continues to be of concern to us. The Cabo Delgado region still registers attacks, which are forcing people to move from their homes. Until end of May, over 20,000 people actually had been displaced, according to the sources we accessed. And I mean, nearly all displaced families have fled multiple times, actually, due to the attacks, highlighting the protracted nature of this crisis. And this, as a result, continue to increase the humanitarian needs, which actually bring also the issue of the resources not there being available enough resources to respond to the needs that keep increasing. Overcrowding, straining the shelter capacity, water and sanitation facilities under pressure, as well as health services. And these are the things that we see happening in Cabo Delgado and other regions close to Cabo Delgado as a result of the conflict.
16: How has this conflict evolved? Because I remember being there in an embed with Rwandan forces when they had gone there as peacekeepers and driving around Cabo Delgado. Many families had been displaced, but some were starting to return there. It's very green, very productive, lots of orange and mango fruits there. They would be able to meet their own needs if they were back home. How has it evolved over these years?
18: Well, the situation that we have been observing is that even with the support from other countries, the situation has not improved much, in the sense that we have some areas of the province, especially the northern Cabo Delgado, covered. However, the attacks continue to happen sporadically almost everywhere of Cabo Delgado province. And this contributes to the number of the displaced that we register on an everyday basis, among which many children. Early in the conflict, the northern Cabo Delgado was the most affected. But what we've been seeing lately was that in some of the southern Cabo Delgado region, and parts of central Cabo Delgado region also are being targeted by these attacks. And as I said, the number of those displaced continue to increase.
16: And you talk of the overcrowding in the displacement camps. And I wonder, given the funding cuts that we have been talking about over the past almost 2 years now from all the major donors, all the traditional donors, how is that affecting your ability to provide what is much needed on the ground, whether it's food and other interventions?
18: Well, as per the assessments that different organizations have been carrying out, including World Vision, major needs, we find them around food, but also wash. However, we also have issues in protection. Over 60% of those impacted, directly impacted, are children. And there are issues raised around protection of these children, as well as female-headed households, older persons, people with disabilities, etc. So despite the support being given, despite there being quite a significant number of different organizations, including World Vision, the needs are really very high compared to the available resources. But right, there is also a detail, an important detail around the multiple crises the country has been undergoing, which also put pressure on our capacity.
16: Indeed, and we talked about the cyclones and the flooding that have been affecting the people there. Many thanks for speaking to us, Angelo Pontes, Humanitarian and Emergency Affairs Manager for World Vision Mozambique.
15: This is Newsday on the BBC World Service with Anne in Nairobi and James in London. Here are some of our other main stories. The US Senate has passed a symbolic resolution calling on President Trump to halt the war in Iran. Ukrainian attacks on Sevastopol in occupied Crimea have reportedly left it without power. And Western Europe is bracing for another day of intensifying heat, with red alerts in place across a number of countries.
16: And time now to head to Vancouver, where Isaac Fennin has been following the latest match, torn between supporting England, your team, and Ghana, where you trace your roots, Isaac, and also chasing some of the Ghanaian communities there. Did you find some jollof?
1: I did not find some jollof. I was very, very disappointed. My producer, Craig, was also very disappointed because I believe he was told that there would be some jollof at this viewing party that we went to. But unfortunately, there was no jollof. Plenty of Ghanaians, though. So we had a very, very good time. We watched the game around about 34 kilometres away from downtown Vancouver. It's been incredibly hot here. And we watched it in a city called Surrey. They've put on a massive screening, which had, I would say, around about 1,000 people. Probably 1,000 is too many. Probably about 300 or 400 people who had come down, and many of them were Ghanaian fans. And there's a small community in Surrey, and that is where I watched the match. And there were some pretty good celebrations when the final whistle went on what was a 0-0 draw with England. So I think I've found the English version of me at my Canadian broadcasting counterpart. Look at us, like the Spider-Man meme. Tell me your name. You work for the CBC, right?
19: Yeah, Canadian Broadcasting Corporation. My name is Joseph O'Toole.
1: And you're also Ghanaian. We're both here in our Ghana jersey.
19: Yeah, I'm Ghanaian. I mean, I should be more professional, to be honest, but today's a big day.
1: So should I as well. But listen, you know, let me show you something. I've got my Ghana jersey and my England jersey underneath.
19: I was going to say.
1: I'm prepared.
19: Okay, you ready. Okay, yeah. You came ready.
1: So tell me about the area we're in. We've been in Vancouver the whole time, but this is Surrey, right?
19: So yeah, a 45-minute SkyTrain, one, like, tube ride away from downtown Vancouver. Diversity, like outrageous diversity. Yeah. So lots of East Indians, lots of Africans from all over the place. I grew up in Vancouver, but my mom lives here in Surrey now. So to come out to the Surrey Civic Plaza to see this blend of people is glorious. And I mean, Canadians are here too. Canadians are loving this. I mean, the football fever that Canadians are feeling. People who only watch hockey have been hitting me up. Hey, when's the next match? How do I? What? And they're into it.
1: Every time we stick this mic in front of a Canadian, they say to us, Canada is a soccer country. So yeah, I think Canadians are into it. Talk to me about the Ghanaian communities that are here in Surrey.
19: Big time. The Lower Mainland, it's funny, like the African communities, people, we're all in different pockets, but we'll come and we'll have parties together. We come out for the celebrations. And this is a big community celebration. So good to see people. I just ran into a man when I first came to Canada. He knew me as a child.
1: Oh, wow.
19: I haven't seen this man in years.
1: Small world.
19: Ran to Frimpong. I took a picture, sent it to my mom, but she just writes back in caps, Frimpong! It's awesome.
1: Phenomenal.
19: It's awesome.
1: But that draw against England might as well have been a win. These guys have been screaming all game, and they are delighted. Ghana are on the brink of qualifying for the knockout phases. It's incredible to be here.
20: Chance of Ghanaians winning as against 85%. And so if we are having a draw, Of course! We are now waiting on Croatia, and it's going to be massive. Yes! That is the power of commitment and the luck to win.
21: How do you feel after that?
20: Amazing! Oh my God! Represent, man. We're so doing this.
21: It's so good to see so many Ghanaians here supporting the team.
20: No, it really is. Oh my God, I'm so glad I came. I wasn't going to come out here today, but I'm so glad I did.
21: You got the football bug.
20: Oh yeah. Oh yeah. Thank you. That was amazing. Amazing game. Woo! Amazing. Let's go, Ghana! Let's go!
1: So yeah, absolutely jubilant scenes in Surrey as Ghana got a important 0-0 draw. And pretty interesting twist of fate. So if Ghana finish second in their group, or if England finish second in that group, then they will play their knockout round game in Los Angeles. That is where we will be heading to for our final bit of our tour here at the World Cup. So it will be interesting to see whether we will see England or Ghana in one of the final matches in the round of 32. We are into the final part of the group stage, actually. Games will be happening simultaneously. The opening matches on Wednesday will be particularly important for one of the co-hosts. Bosnia and Herzegovina will take on Qatar. Then Switzerland play Canada here in Vancouver. The winner of that match will finish top of the group. A huge opportunity to continue their Canadian World Cup journey. If Canada can avoid defeat, they will play their round of 32 match right here. This city has turned red in support of the team. And earlier on, I spoke to Canada's sports minister, Adam Van Coverden, who is also a former Olympic gold medal winning kayaker. And I began by asking him if he's surprised by the form of the team.
22: I wouldn't say that I'm surprised. I've known that Canada is a soccer country. I grew up playing soccer, and it was always just a question. If so many people are playing soccer, then why aren't we necessarily achieving these results? And the answer was always because the world is so good. You know, because like Portugal and England and Germany and the Netherlands are so good at soccer. So we just needed to catch up. And, you know, we've had these amazing players like Alphonso Davies and Jonathan David and Richie Larea and all these guys that are just so phenomenal when they're playing in Europe on their professional teams. And to have them come home and, like, you know, gel in a way on a national team is just the next step. It's one thing to have a lot of superstars, but to see that translate into success for the national team is another thing entirely. So it's fantastic to see. I won't say that I'm surprised. I'm certainly pleased and excited. But Canada is a soccer nation. Canada is a football country. We're a sporting nation. You know, we love all sports, not just hockey. Certainly we love our ice hockey. But as you can tell, 35 degrees Celsius out, we have summer in Canada, and we love summer sports as well. So.
23: And I imagine this is going to be a great opportunity to your point of it being a really, really well-participated sport in this country. This could be a golden opportunity to maybe, you know, grow the profile of the sport in this country. What are you guys doing as a government to take advantage of what the World Cup is doing and having that here?
22: Well, that's a great question. We actually just invested $755 million into the sports system over the next 5 years in the most recent spring budget. And the reason that we're doing that is because we're using FIFA as a bit of a launching pad or trampoline to express from the government's perspective how important is sport to nation building, to our national identity, but also to lowering healthcare costs and to coming together at a time when sometimes it feels like there's a divide between, you know, certain communities. We want people to get together. We want Canadians to feel like we're all on the same team. And sport is a great way to achieve that goal. So that investment's historic. It's the largest investment that Canada's ever made into our sports system. We want it to be safe and welcoming, but we also want Canadian national teams to continue to be very, very successful, and that certainly includes soccer.
23: I imagine, obviously, the World Cup is such a global affair, and you'll be meeting people from all sorts of countries, and that must be a great thing to be able to sort of share the Canadian story to other parts of the world, right?
22: Certainly. Sport diplomacy is a real thing, and it's very important too. Sport brings us together, not just on the pitch, but also into boardrooms and into rooms where we can share ideas and build those relationships and become better friends too. Mm. You know, I think it's important to recognize the peace-building power that sport has. You tend not to want to fight with people who you've shared a pitch or a pool or a track with. And we need more of that. Mm-hmm. You know, I think a more physically active society is one that has tempered aggressions and, you know, calmer demeanors. Mm-hmm. we're all healthier if we're active and moving more. And that diplomatic opportunity is not lost on me either.
23: One of the big talking points at this World Cup has been around, before the World Cup began, was a lot about the visas and, you know, African fans potentially not coming in. I know Canada had a fairly high profile situation with one of the Ghanaian players not being allowed in. How's it been navigating that? And I know some Ghanaian fans were a little bit unhappy with that decision. What do you have to say to them in terms of, you know, the decision that was reached around Thomas Partey?
22: Well, we were proud to host the Ghanaian national team, and I was at the game, and it was great to cheer them on as they faced Panama, I think, right?
23: Yeah, it was Panama, yeah.
22: And I went to high school with lots of Ghanaian diaspora Canadians, and Canada's proud to host all types of sporting events, but of course, visa rules apply to everyone, and that's all I'll say about that, because I'm the Minister of Sport, and I'm glad that we're able to host and do our good work in welcoming people here to Canada.
23: Fabulous. And so, one more game, Canada Switzerland final game. I mean, you obviously have a fairly good sporting pedigree yourself as a Olympic gold medalist.
22: Yeah.
23: What advice would you be giving to the Canadian team, you know, just based off of your past, really?
22: Well, I have no business giving these gentlemen advice on their sporting prowess. They're all excellent. None of them are rookies, even if this is their first World Cup. Some of them it is. But I had the opportunity to bring a Canadian Parliament Peace Tower flag to the team today. We unveiled it together and held the Canadian flag up, and you know, I looked across the group of men who represent Canada with such class and character, and all Canadians are so proud of them. So far be it for me to offer advice. They know exactly what to do, and their coach is giving them great recommendations, and the way they're responding to changing fields and, you know, challenges and totally different match play styles between like Bosnia and Qatar. I'm really excited for tomorrow's game.
1: Yeah, that's Canada's sports minister, Adam van Coverden there, former Olympic champion, two-time world champion too. Really interesting conversation with him, Anne.
16: Yeah, Isaac, and I was just wondering what the vibe was like at home. Of course, they have home advantage, home ground advantage as they play now. If they advance, they're likely to go perhaps to the US or even to Mexico to play in the later stages?
1: Yeah, indeed, Anne. So they will play their round of 32 match, and then they will play their rest of their matches. If they obviously win that game, they will play it in the United States. And for Mexico, they'll play a round of 32 match at the Estadio Azteca, and they will also, I believe, play a last 16 match at the Azteca before moving to the United States if they continue to progress. So many we're in the final kind of few games that are going to be taking place in Canada and Mexico. I think we've got about three or four matches that are going to be taking place there. So yeah, and then it will become a solely American competition. So yeah, it's going to be really interesting to see when the eyes begin to turn to the United States and the games that will be taking place there.
15: And Isaac, I wanted to bring you briefly back to the Ghana-England game. Lots of messages coming in from listeners, fans of Ghana's Black Stars. Amara Alpha in Kailua-Hun Sierra Leone says, bravo to the Black Stars for always defending the continent of Africa. And Cecil Davis in Freetown, also in Sierra Leone, says, Ghana's result yesterday against England was quite remarkable. They showed character and resilience. I hope they add flair in their next game against Croatia, which will definitely be another tough match as well. Is that the next challenge for Ghana, getting a bit more attacking ambition maybe?
1: Well, do you know what? They play Croatia in their final match, and I think we'll see much of the same. You know, they don't necessarily need to get a win in that one. If they can avoid defeat, then, you know, they will qualify to the next round. So I wouldn't be too surprised if we see exactly what we saw, and that is a way in which Carlos Queiroz, the Ghana coach, that's how he gets his team to set up. They are quite defensive. So, yeah, I wouldn't be surprised if we see very defensive football from Ghana going forward. But if they keep winning and not losing, then I'm sure we'll be hearing scenes like we heard in Surrey and in Ghana throughout the tournament. So, yeah, I'm not too upset by it, unless they lose.
15: Isaac Fannin, Newsday's Isaac Fannin in Vancouver. Thank you very much indeed. And we're going to end today's programme with a little health advice. How often do you get up from your desk and go for a 5-minute walk? Well, apparently, if you do this every hour, you could make a real benefit, a real improvement to your health. It's according to a new study in the British Journal of Sports Medicine. And to find out more, I'm joined in the studio by Dr. Kaz Ahmed, usually a doctor in Cambridge, with us today. Welcome. So talk us through it. What are the benefits of that five-minute walk every hour?
0: Morning, James. Yeah, so this is a really interesting study, and it's kind of this concept of what they call movement snacking, which is a bit of a misnomer because you don't actually snack while you're moving.
15: But that will be my problem.
0: That's, yeah. I think that's the trap that most of us fall into. So the idea of movement snacking is that in short periods of time over the course of a day, you take a small break and you start to move. So instead of taking an actual snack, similar to what you would do if you were snacking and having it at small intervals, you're actually moving and exercising at small intervals. So this has kind of been a concept that's been kind of bandied around for a while now. This study is quite important because it's got a really big study. It's got 11,000 participants across the US, across different sectors, but all of them in office-style jobs. Some of them work from home, some of them in the office. They all self-selected times where they were intervals where they would be movement snacking, having breaks to move. And that was 30 minutes an hour and every 2 hours. And the study basically showed that a break every hour showed a good improvement in productivity, reduce fatigue ability through the day, and also an improvement in workers' mental health. So actually, this idea of moving around is been shown by this study to be feasible within the working sector, and actually probably quite a good thing for workers who are sitting still.
15: And that's the sweet spot. It's the hour. It's you don't take too long in between it, but you don't pop out every 20 minutes.
0: Yeah, so the issue with the 30 minutes was that people were going out far too often, so therefore weren't actually getting anything done. With the 2 hours, it was better than doing nothing. However, didn't have the overall benefits that having the regular breaks did.
15: What's the science behind this? How does it work having that little stroll around the corner?
0: So there's a few different aspects. There's part of it psychological. So that's the idea that you're breaking up your day, you're getting away from a screen, and you're kind of keeping yourself moving, having a little bit of a break from your brain from the intense work that you may or may not be doing. There's obviously the physical aspect of it. So you're getting up and actually moving, and that's in short breaks. Actually adds up over the course of a day. So, you know, we often recommend to people they should be doing 30 minutes or to an hour of exercise every day, or at least 3 or 4 times a week. But if you've got a busy job, that's not something that's necessarily feasible, especially if you're working long hours. So breaking it up through the day actually cumulatively does add up. And also that change in posture. So it's quite good for a reduction in terms of long-term diseases, things like high blood pressure, diabetes, or just putting on weight, obesity. So trying to get away from that just by having regular movement is really important.
15: Is there a cultural aspect to this that it may be difficult for some people to leave their office, leave their chair for their computer for 5 minutes every hour, that they're going to worry the boss is going to say, really, are you going on a walk again?
0: I think that's a really valid point, because it's often these kind of working cultures are quite ingrained, and it can be quite difficult to get out of that view of exactly what you're doing and having people think that, well, you're just taking a break and you're not doing any work. The power of this study is that it shows that actually productivity is maintained, if not slightly improved throughout. So actually having these regular breaks does improve workers, not only their well-being, but also their outputs at the same time. So I think there's a really strong argument there to say that these are something that we should be considering going forward, because if getting people moving and also getting people doing stuff, then it can only be a good thing.
15: Not everyone can. I'm on air for 3 hours. A train driver can't get up in the middle. Are there other things you can do? Wave your arms around, jump up and down?
0: Yeah, absolutely. So it's something that we often talk about in terms of, from a patient population, if I see someone, say a truck driver who's driving for long hours, then actually what can you do if you're in the cab? Can you do small movements? Can you do exercise with your legs, lifting them up and down? And work-based exercises, desk-based exercises are really important as well. But alongside that, stretching your back too, if you're sitting up in different positions, is really important.
15: Dr. Kaz Ahmed, thank you very much indeed. I'm off for a movement snack. This is the end of Newsday for today from Anne, Isaac, me and all the team. Thanks very much for listening, and bye-bye.
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2: Hello, I'm Misha Glennie, and after the news from the BBC World Service, in our time, the Code of Hammurabi. Almost 4,000 years ago, the Babylonian king Hammurabi had his laws carved into a tall stone pillar for all his subjects to see. Rules like an eye for an eye, how to handle divorce, witchcraft, false accusations, and much more. This code of laws was copied and shared for the next millennium, and today both the code and Hammurabi himself are commemorated in galleries and courts across the world. We'll be hearing from my guests Francis Reynolds, Selena Wisnam, and Martin Worthington what this legal code tells us about ancient Babylonian society and why the punishment an eye for an eye wasn't quite as simple as it seems. That's in our time, in 5 minutes after the BBC World News.
3: Live from NPR News, I'm Giles Snyder. Voters in New York City's closely watched primary elections handed Mayor Zoran Mamdani a victory. They advanced all three of the congressional candidates he endorsed. In South Carolina, Attorney General Alan Wilson defeated President Trump's initial pick in the primary runoff for governor. South Carolina Public Radio's Gavin Jackson reports.
4: Lieutenant Governor Pamela Evett received Trump's coveted endorsement in late May before the primary, but it didn't land as expected. Wilson gained momentum during the two-week runoff period, fueled by support from former opponents like Congressman Ralph Norman and Nancy Mace. With Trump's gubernatorial picks in Iowa and recently Georgia losing, and polling pointing to another loss, he made a dual endorsement last week for both candidates, saying in part, quote, "With either one, you can't go wrong," quote. Wilson, the four-term attorney general, was declared the winner roughly 30 minutes after polls closed. He says his administration will be transformational for the fastest-growing state in the country, with a focus on infrastructure and efficiency. He faces Democratic State Representative Jermaine Johnson in November. For NPR News, I'm Gavin Jackson in Columbia, South Carolina.
3: The two biggest teachers' unions urging Democratic governors to reject the Trump administration's private school voucher program, as NPR's Janaki Mehta reports.
6: The Trump administration is launching the first major federal program that'll give taxpayer dollars to parents to spend on private school tuition. Democrats have historically opposed private school vouchers, arguing they take money away from public schools. But at least four Democratic state leaders have said they plan to take part. That includes New York Governor Kathy Hochul and Colorado's Jared Polis. In an open letter to Democratic governors, the leaders of the American Federation of Teachers and the National Education Association call the program a Trojan horse that's carrying private school vouchers even into states where voters have rejected them. The program is set to launch in January. Janaki Mehta, NPR News.
3: Officials say two Lebanese men have been killed by Israeli forces in southern Lebanon while trying to clear roads of debris following a ceasefire. Israel, without providing proof, said they were terrorists. NPR's Jane Arraf is in Beirut.
9: The mayor of Upper Nabatea, Zain Randour, was in the area when the shooting took place. He tells NPR one of the men killed was driving a bulldozer in a municipality project to clear roads and remove rubble from destroyed houses. He says ambulances followed behind the bulldozer to help search for bodies from previous attacks, while civilians also followed. Israel said the men were, quote, Hezbollah terrorists on a bulldozer and motorcycle who crossed into its expanded, self-declared security zone in Lebanon. Iran-backed Hezbollah called the shooting a violation of the ceasefire that took effect Friday with Israel. Iran has called Israeli attacks in Lebanon a red line. Jane Arraf, NPR News, Beirut.
3: This is NPR News. President Trump is calling Tuesday's Senate vote on a war powers resolution poorly timed and meaningless. And on social media Tuesday night, he called the four Senate Republicans who voted with Democrats to pass the resolution losers. The Senate approved the measure on the 10th try on a 50-48 vote. Officials in Northern California say the 18-year-old suspect in a shooting at a library that left two people dead is to be arraigned Thursday. The shootings occurred Monday evening at the Chico branch of the Butte County Library. Authorities say the suspect demonstrated an affinity for the 1999 Columbine shooting. For over a week, teams of seagoers have been traversing a 750-mile span of water between Washington State and Alaska, and they've been doing it with no engines. It's part of a human and wind-powered boating competition known as the Race to Alaska. The winning team crossed the finish line Monday night. Hunter Morrison of member station KRBD was there to greet them.
7: Four men guide their yellow, multi-hull sailboat into this downtown harbor. Nigel Oswald steps off and rings a bell, marking his team's completion of the journey. Oswald and his winning team wanted to take on the challenge of the race to see what they were made of. And they did it in a boat built for much shorter journeys.
10: Getting that boat that isn't designed for this kind of thing with these guys to here just feels awesome.
7: This year, more than 60 teams entered the race. They'll trickle in or tap out over the next few weeks.
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2: Hello, I'm Misha Glennie. Welcome to In Our Time from the BBC World Service, the program where expert guests explore the people, events, discoveries, and ideas that have shaped our world, spanning history, religion, culture, science, and philosophy. On this episode, we explore the Code of Hammurabi. Almost 4,000 years ago, Hammurabi, the king of Babylon, had his laws carved into a black basalt pillar for all to see. Hammurabi handed down just under 300 of these laws, rules for ancient Mesopotamian society on how to handle divorce, witchcraft, or false accusations, and punishments for breaking those rules, like an eye for an eye, a tooth for a tooth. These laws were so impressive that they were copied, shared, and studied for the next millennium. Since what we now know as the Code of Hammurabi re-emerged last century, the ancient King Hammurabi's reputation as a lawgiver has been celebrated as a symbol of the urge for justice. His famous law code has been displayed in the Louvre Museum in France, and Hammurabi has been commemorated in the United States government's Capitol building and in the International Court of Justice. With me to discuss the Code of Hammurabi are Francis Reynolds, Shillitoe Fellow and Associate Professor of Assyriology at the University of Oxford and Senior Research Fellow at the Queen's College, Selina Wisnam, Lecturer in the Heritage of the Middle East at the University of Leicester, and Martin Worthington, Professor in Middle Eastern Studies at Trinity College, Dublin. Martin, what can you tell us about the man Hammurabi?
12: Hammurabi was very lucky in many respects. For a start, he was a thug, a conqueror, and one of these people who hoovered up smaller kingdoms than his own. It didn't last very long, but in his lifetime, he had a reign of 43 years, and he made it big. He was remembered for a long time in Mesopotamian history, and then he got even luckier when he was remembered in modernity, because as you said, in 1901 they found his law code and dug it up and everybody got very excited about it. So Hammurabi was an Amorite. We're talking about ancient Iraq, and in particular, somewhere near modern Baghdad, around the city of Babylon. Hammurabi was a Sharrum Dannum Sharbabilim, a mighty king, a king of Babylon. And that was the base from which he hoovered up the other kingdoms, Mari, Eshnunna, Larsa, and various other places. He had a family life, he had successors, he betrayed alliances, and he had a massive palace which hasn't been excavated, but he was responsible for letters issued in his name, which we can access, legal records written at the time of his rule. So he's a fascinating figure from the ancient Middle East.
2: And when was he ruling exactly?
12: Around about 1750 BC.
2: So, what about Mesopotamia, the area where Babylonia was located, certainly? How big is Mesopotamia and how much of it does he control?
12: Mesopotamia means the land between the rivers in Greek, and it's often referred to as the cradle of civilization. Writing was probably invented there, cities were born there, nation-states came into being there. So Mesopotamia has a huge role in human history. We know a lot about it thanks to cuneiform tablets, tablets inscribed in the cuneiform script, from about 3000 to roughly the year zero. That's 3000 years of human history. It has the Sumerians, the Babylonians, the Assyrians, and they intersect with all sorts of histories at different times. The Assyrians conquered Egypt. The Babylonians deported, in inverted commas, the Jews off to Babylon. Gilgamesh, some of the first poetry comes from there. So Mesopotamia is sort of modern Iraq, and it stretches a bit further into Syria, into Turkey, and sometimes into Iran. It's a fascinating area of study and very exciting.
2: Fran Reynolds, let's talk a little bit about the code and what it's inscribed on, a stela. Can you tell us what a stela is and describe it for us?
13: So the most famous copy of Hammurabi's laws is on a beautiful black basalt or diorite stele in the collection of the Louvre Museum in Paris. So when you go into the gallery, you see this enormous stone. It's about 2.25 metres high. It's still got a beautiful natural curve from the shape of the rock it was carved from. It's very impressive. It makes the viewer feel quite small, which I'm sure was the intention of the people who made it. On the top, there's actually a relief picture of King Hammurabi facing the sun god Shamash. Shamash is seated on a throne with sun rays coming out of his shoulders, and he holds out to the king a coiled measuring line and rod, symbols of royal authority. The kings were the gods' architects. They fixed weights and measures. Hammurabi is standing before Shamash on the left in a gesture of prayer. Then below those two figures, the most beautifully carved cuneiform inscription on the stele, the front and the back. The signs are in an archaizing script. They're beautifully cut. So the monument is an impressive combination of both image and text.
2: Yes, I have to confess, I was in Paris on a work trip last week and I took a couple of hours off to go and see the stele, as I gather it's pronounced, the stele and the Code of Hammurabi. And it's quite astonishing how clear the cuneiform script is and the image that you described. I mean, how has it survived for 4,000 years?
13: Well, I mean, it had an eventful history because it was actually looted by the Elamites in the late 2nd millennium BC and carried off to the city of Susa in modern-day Iran. And then, as Martin mentioned, it was excavated there in the early 20th century. But the stone is incredibly hard-wearing, and these are carved signs rather than signs on a clay tablet. Having said that, the Elamites did erase part of the front, presumably to put an inscription of their own there, but nothing was ever written. So
2: now, we have the laws themselves, almost 300 of them, but before that, there's the prologue. Tell us a bit about what the prologue is and its significance.
13: So the prologue is the first part of the text that you start reading. So you start off right underneath Shamash's throne at the top. And it tells us how the gods Anu and Enlil, the most powerful gods in Mesopotamia in this context, basically promoted the god Marduk and the city of the god Marduk, which was Babylon. And given the promotion of Babylon, the gods also then promoted Hammurabi as Babylon's king. So he was basically tasked with ensuring that justice was done in the land, that the strong didn't oppress the weak, that evil and wickedness was banished. And Marduk himself basically is a parallel to the king. Now, we also hear in the prologue about Hammurabi's conquests, effectively. It's presented as him caring for temples of the gods in different cities, but it also conveys the extent of the territory he controlled, all the way from southeastern Syria right down to the Gulf and up into the Assyrian heartland in the northeast. And then it basically leads beautifully into the laws. It's written in the first person. Hammurabi's talking himself in this text. And it just says, you know, Marduk now instructed me to make sure that my people should thrive and there's justice in the land. And then it says, at that time, and then you move into Law 1.
2: So the prologue is essentially the god saying, this is the man, and you should listen to what he's saying.
13: Absolutely. He has absolute 100% divine authority, and particularly as a king of justice.
2: Selina Wisnam, as well as Hammurabi, the gods are featured throughout the epilogue and the prologue. Can you tell us a bit about the Babylonian gods?
13: Well, there's a pantheon of gods that they worship, a little bit like in the Greek and Roman sense. Different gods are responsible for different things. There is a goddess of war, a sun god, who was the god of justice, here depicted on the stela. And importantly, there are city gods. So Marduk is the patron of the city of Babylon, and the power of Marduk really expresses the power of the city itself. And in the prologue, when they mention that the gods have chosen Marduk to be ruler of all peoples in the lands, that is a justification for all of Hammurabi's wars. It's legitimized by right there by saying that this is a divinely ordained thing. In the epilogue, the gods then are called upon for each of their functions to curse anyone who would erase Hammurabi's name, each according to their own special ability. So they are at the beginning and at the end encompassing everything.
2: I see. So that means that if people subsequently tried to adopt the code and call it their own, then they would be visited by the wrath of the gods.
13: Yes, had the Elamites filled in that erased inscription with their own, then they would have had Hammurabi's gods to contend with.
2: And what about the language of the code? I mean, what was literacy like at the time? How easy would it have been for people to read?
13: Well, the code says on it that let any wronged man who has a lawsuit come before my code and read it and see his case there, and let his mind be at rest, knowing that Hammurabi, king of justice, has it all in hand, as it were. But actually, not very many people would have been able to read this. First of all, as Fran mentioned, the signs are written in a very old-fashioned script,

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1: A statue in front of the sealer, with him in that role probably as well, then you see how much text there is, you see how many laws there are, and that in itself tells you that justice is something that is really valued and emphasised here.
2: One thing that struck me when I saw it in the Louvre was that you have Shamash the god and Hammurabi in prayer, but they seem to be on the same level. Was this Hammurabi trying to suggest that, you know, he was almost equal to the gods?
1: Yes, it's a very daring depiction, actually, because even when they're looking at each other eye to eye, but Hammurabi's gaze is slightly above that of Shamash, so he's actually even looking slightly down at the god. The god is seated, they're almost the same height, but Shamash is still a little bit higher, but to portray himself as almost the same size as a god is really quite something. And there's also nobody else there in the scene. Usually, kings would depict other supernatural beings around them, they might have an altar between them and the god, but there's absolutely nothing coming between Hammurabi and Shamash himself, which is a really remarkable way of showing that he's close to the gods.
2: Thanks very much, Selina. Well, let's go on, Martin, to the code itself after the prologue, the almost 300 laws ranging from domestic disputes, theft, adultery, murder, and how to manage your fields. Did this legal system function in practice in a way that we would recognise?
3: One of the big debates about the law code is the extent to which it was actually a law code that got followed in practice versus an abstract set of declarations and what the relation was between this written document and the practice of law. Now, on some points, it's our only source, but it is not the only source that we have for the study of ancient Mesopotamian law. So there are, in fact, contracts and legal documents issued by the parties in front of a judge. We have letters talking about it. There are some quite remarkable ones. There's one by a contemporary of Hammurabi that says, because he has thrown the young boy into the fire, you should throw him into the kiln, ana utunim idia. So this is a king issuing a judgment on a topic whose background we don't know. Now, the whole system of law, discussions of it, you'll notice, often tend to be one source thick, as it were. So people make a point, and then they say, and here's the one piece of evidence we have for this point, and we're waiting for more evidence to emerge. But there were judges who weren't necessarily full-time judges. They could be governors or administrators. So you'd have a plaintiff who had a problem, you'd go before the judges who would decide whether to take it forward. Then the two sides would go and present their evidence and the judges would adjudicate, and ultimately you could appeal to the king. There were all sorts of what to modern students look like cool refinements, but to the lives of these people could have been terrifying experiences, like the river ordeal. There was also the whole business of swearing an oath. Now, because Mesopotamia was a society in which gods were taken very seriously, it looks like swearing an oath was a very serious thing to do. And there's one document published by Edzard in 1976 where somebody actually refuses to swear an oath in front of the gods.
2: Can you just describe to us the river ordeal that you mentioned?
3: The river ordeal, well, if you go to Hammurabi Law 2 that talks about witchcraft, if someone accuses someone else of witchcraft, what do you do? It's very hard to prove or disprove. And so you go to the river and it says, Nar or Id Ishalli Amma, they shall go into the river. And then if the river Utebibashu clears him and Ishtalmam, he comes out healthily, then all is fine. But if the river either drowns him or says that he's guilty, then he'll be put to death. Now, what this means in practice is known to some extent from letters from the city of Mari. Mari was one of those kingdoms Hammurabi hoovered up. And very conveniently, his destruction of the royal palace fossilised the archives for all time. So now we can go and read all these thousands of letters about social history and everybody saying how awful Hammurabi is and he was an enemy. And there are several Mari letters that talk about the river ordeal, so it looks like maybe you had to carry a millstone to make the crossing more difficult. And there would have been witnesses, but it's better than medieval England.
2: So basically, if you survive, you're innocent.
3: It's better than medieval England, which was if you survived, you were guilty, like the whole business of ducking the poor ladies called witches. But in Mesopotamia, if you survive, you're more or less innocent, yes.
2: Right, despite the fact that you're having to swim with a millstone around your neck, which must have been pretty challenging. I'm interested in the number of laws I read.

0: read about agriculture and about cultivators. Was this because, well, I presume for Hammurabi, successful agriculture was the economic basis of his power?
1: It's very interesting. The law code doesn't say everything that you'd expect a comprehensive law code to say. Legally minded friends tell me that even today in Britain, there isn't a law that says that murder is illegal. There are a load of judicial cases that take that for granted and make that into law, but there isn't actually an original statute that says that. So Hammurabi himself doesn't say that murder is illegal, but he implies it in various ways. And he goes and covers all the various parts of society, so adoption, inheritance, accidents, grievous bodily harm, and of course agriculture, which, as you say, was the mainstay of life in ancient Mesopotamia, apart from military conquest. And one thing I really like about the agricultural laws is that a lot of the things are kind of obvious. You know, okay, if a physician performs an operation on someone badly, then they'll be punished. Well, I get that. That's kind of obvious. But for example, supposing I rent a field from you, and then the weather god comes and blows away all my crop or all the seeds I've planted. Well, whose problem is that? And that's not so obvious. That's where the cultural construction of law comes in. And actually, in this particular case, the code says that the person who rented the field will bear the problem, not the owner. But these are the kind of things that people had to engage with.
0: Fran Reynolds, there's something striking about the way the laws are set out. They all begin with if, or most of them begin with if. If this happens, then this will be the consequence. Do we know why they follow that set pattern?
2: Well, it's an interesting phenomenon because it's a very common type of construction in Mesopotamia. So we find huge recordings, lists of omens, which are phrased in exactly the same way. You know, if Mars is red, there will be a war. All sorts of omens about the natural world, also medical omens. So in a sense, the interest here is in the connection between the event and then the consequence. So in a legal situation, you can see how, you know, if this offence takes place, this will be the punishment. But the idea is also that the gods are actually responsible for all these connections between cause and outcome. So when we think about the huge body of omen literature of Mesopotamia, which is vast, the idea is that anything that happens in the natural world or in human activity is actually a message from the gods. It's just a question of whether you can understand what the message is telling you or not. Now, of course, omens could be something that just happens. I mean, we can also say if a black cat crosses your path, you'll be lucky. You know, you haven't orchestrated the cat to be in position. It just happens naturally. But also, of course, you can deliberately generate an omen. So, for example, they practiced extrapolacy, actually looking at the innards of sacrificed sheep, particularly the liver, and they could also incubate dreams. So either an omen could happen spontaneously or it could be generated. Now, particularly, they were interested in looking at the night sky. So by looking at heavenly bodies and what they were doing or were perceived to be doing, this was a rich source of information about the future. So, for example, if the moon went dark in the sign of the lion, which is our Leo, because most of the constellations we talk about are actually Babylonian in origin, if that happens, then a king will die and lions will go wild. So you can see there's a nice connection between the lion constellation and then the outcome of these lions being on the rampage.
0: Selina, who interpreted the omens?
3: Well, you had to be very highly trained to understand this. This is a very academic pursuit because you can have up to 10,000 possibilities just to understand the omens of a sacrificial animal alone, to understand what all these little signs on the liver are meaning. They're people who I like to call them sort of divine translators. As Fran said, these are messages from the gods that people are reading, and you have to understand the logic and the special codes that the gods are speaking in order to do that. So the kings would employ a lot of these diviners to help him make all kinds of decisions, whether to go to war, which advisors he should trust, and so on.
0: So was the reading of omens and the messages essentially an elite phenomenon, or was everyone, ordinary people, looking for omens every day as well?
3: It all depends on how much money you have, what options are available to you, right? So, I mean, sacrificing a sheep is something that costs quite a lot of money, but you can also sacrifice a pigeon or a dove if you have less money. If you can't afford a pigeon, then you can also just pour flour out and watch how the cracks appear in the piles of flour that are being made.
0: To get back to the laws themselves, we have perhaps one of the most famous ones is an eye for an eye. I think they also have a separate law for teeth as well. Yeah. Does this principle of equivalence apply throughout the code, i.e. the punishment equals the crime or fits the crime each time?
3: It often appears, but not always, and not always in the way that we would expect. So, yes, if a man blinds the eye of another man, then he himself will be blinded. But that only applies if they are both of the upper class. If a man blinds the eye of an ordinary man, an upper class man blinding the eye of an ordinary man, then he has to pay a fine. And if he blinds the eye of a slave, then he has to pay an amount of money which equates to half the slave's value. So it entirely depends on the status of the people involved. In the case of crimes which result in some kind of financial loss, it often is pay up for the damage. So if you cut down your neighbour's date palm, then you have to pay to make up for it. But there are also lots of deterrents involved. So, for example, if you steal an ox from an ordinary person, you have to pay 10 times its value to deter people from doing that. But if you steal from the palace, you have to pay 30 times its value. If you can't afford to pay the fine at all, then you're killed. And if you steal anything at all from a temple, you're also killed, because stealing from the gods is the worst thing of all. So there are quite a few punishments in the code which are very harsh. Death is prescribed quite a lot of times for things like, well, burglary, sheltering criminals, helping slaves escape, adultery, rape, all kinds of things. So there are different ways that these equivalences play out, depending on the scenario.
0: Fran, Selina mentioned the different strata of society. What does the code tell us about social stratification in Hammurabi's time?
2: No, well, Selina's absolutely right. And you can see this clear gradation depending on the social status of either the person who commits the offence or the person who is the victim of the crime. So there are three main categories. There's the Akkadian word awilum, which is just the normal word for a man, but also means a free citizen. And they're basically the highest status group. Then the second category is the mushkenum, which means someone who bows down. And they're a type of retainer. They used to be attached more to the palace, but in the old Babylonian period, there was increasing privatisation. So often these people were actually working for a private middleman or businessman.
0: And were they effectively slaves?
2: No, they weren't. You know, they had certain rights and they would keep a percentage, for example, of the crops that they were growing. But then the rest would have to be surrendered, or they would have in the old model to do duty for the king, such as military service or perhaps canal dredging. And then, I'm afraid, at the bottom of the pile, as mentioned, was indeed the slave, Wadam the male slave, Amtam the female one. And legally speaking, a slave couldn't be held liable. So in principle, if a slave committed the crime, it was the owner of the slave who had liability.
0: And in our time, we'll be continuing our conversation about the Code of Hammurabi in just a moment.
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0: On this episode of In Our Time from the BBC World Service, we're discussing a set of laws handed down over 4,000 years ago, the Code of Hammurabi. My guests will be telling us how an infamous Mesopotamian river ordeal was used to make legal decisions and why the Babylonian king Hammurabi is such an important figure in modern law today. That's coming up in 2 minutes on In Our Time.
7: BBC News with Emily Thomas. The US Senate has passed a resolution calling on President Trump to halt the war on Iran or seek congressional approval to continue it. The largely symbolic measure is a rare rebuke for the president from members of his own party, with four Republicans joining Democrats to pass it. Ukrainian attacks on Sevastopol in Russian-occupied Crimea have reportedly left it without power. Russia's proxy governor of the city urged residents not to panic. Western Europe is bracing for another day of severe heat, with red alerts issued in France, Italy and Spain. In Britain, there's a rare warning of a risk to life in parts of the country. India has tightened rules for non-governmental organisations receiving foreign funds, requiring them to disclose their activities, social media accounts and websites. The Hindu nationalist BJP-led government has suspended or barred thousands of non-profit groups from receiving foreign funding. Eight people who US prosecutors have linked to the left-wing Antifa movement have collectively been sentenced to 450 years in prison. The conviction relates to their roles in a riot outside an immigration detention centre in Texas. Train services in Germany have resumed after a nationwide suspension for a period overnight. The rail operator blamed a problem with its radio communications network. At the World Cup, Colombia has become the latest team to reach the knockout phase. A 1-0 victory over the Democratic Republic of Congo was enough to secure passage with one game to spare. Meanwhile, England head Group L narrowly on goal difference from Ghana, with whom they drew 0-0. Research suggests that office workers who take 5-minute walking breaks every hour can boost their well-being without losing efficiency. The study indicates that short walks improve mood. BBC News.
0: Welcome back to In Our Time from the BBC World Service. I'm Misha Glennie and we're discussing the Code of Hammurabi, an ancient code of laws handed down by the Babylonian king Hammurabi. This collection of just under 300 laws was carved into a tall slab of basalt rock using an ancient writing system called cuneiform. That was almost 4,000 years ago, but Hammurabi and his law code are still celebrated today. The word for people who study ancient Mesopotamia is Assyriologists, and I'm joined by three Assyriologists and historians, Francis Reynolds, Selina Wisnam, and Martin Worthington. Martin, we've just been discussing what the Code of Hammurabi might tell us about ancient Babylonian society and how legal punishments could depend on your social status. But I noticed the Code also anticipates that there could be problems with the judges who were enforcing these laws. Planning what to do about corrupt judges, that couldn't have been too reassuring for ordinary Babylonians, could it?
1: I think anybody from the legal profession who hears what I'm about to say will have a fit. But ultimately, any system of law, if described in sufficiently abstract terms, is more or less the same, right? Because you have to have a system of rules that people more or less agree on. You have to have a way of making sure that people more or less know what they are. You have to have someone who decides whether the rules are respected, and then you have to have a way of enforcing it. But then, if you're really clever, you also have to have a safeguard built in so that the enforcement works. And Hammurabi recognises that judges could be corrupt or, you know, subject to all sorts of influences, and so he anticipates this and says that if a judgment issues a crooked verdict, then ushet bushu, they shall literally cause him to rise from his seat, and he shall not sit again with the judges in judgment. So he's banished and he has to pay, I think, 12-fold the amount at issue. But, you know, Hammurabi's code is a very fascinating source because it mixes the obvious and the non-obvious. So the judges, you know, that sort of makes sense. But there are all sorts of things built into it where it gets less obvious. So, for example, as my colleagues pointed out, if a person from the upper class destroys the eye of a person from the upper class, their own eye is destroyed. But if take someone from a quote-unquote lower class, then they give money. Now, how do you interpret this? One way of interpreting is, oh, well, the lower class is worth less, and so, you know, keep the eye safe, just dish out the cash. But if you flip it around and you think of it from the point of view of the poorer person in the lower class, they might say, well, actually, what is it to me if you lose your eye? Give me some dosh, and then I can actually improve the quality of my life. So it can be quite hard to work out what's going on and whose point of view these things are crafted for. So the judges are a nice example where that doesn't apply, and we can be sure of exactly what's going on.
0: When you break into your beautiful Babylonian, as you have done one or two times so far, are you speaking Akkadian or Babylonian, or what is the relationship between the two?
1: Akkadian is today, I mean, the history of the nomenclature is very complicated. There was a time when people used Akkadian for what we now call Sumerian, but today Akkadian is Babylonian plus Assyrian plus Eblaite. So Babylonian and Assyrian would be two varieties of Akkadian.
0: Fran, we've talked a little bit about witchcraft. Women don't come up in the code very often, but they do have some rather surprising appearances. Can you tell us about that?
2: Yes, so there is also the ambiguity, of course, with this term, a Welam, whether the free citizen is including both men and women. People are still debating exactly what a Welam means. But some of the laws definitely concern women. There's a law about a woman innkeeper, and if she basically has criminals conspiring in the inn and she doesn't take them off to the palace to be held to account, then unfortunately the usual verdict in these laws, she will be put to death.
0: She's put to death for not turning them in.
2: So, you know, and put this in context, many of the laws end with the word idark, he or she will be put to death. But it's interesting as well that women traditionally did run inns. So this was seen as a sort of extension of the domestic sphere of the kitchen, of cooking and providing food and drink for a family. In Gilgamesh, there's even a goddess who runs the inn at the edge of the world. We also do have laws concerning marriage and dowries, divorce, also laws about sexual crimes. Obviously, many of the laws in this area concern women. Some of the laws we can see as perhaps a little bit more favourable towards women, some of them not. You know, it's a mixed bag. And of course, we're always reading through the lens of our own time and culture. But for example, if a man marries a wife and she then develops a disease called Lachbon, we know it's a skin disease, we don't know what. But in that case, he's allowed to marry again, but he must provide for that wife and provide her with housing and the means to survive for the rest of her life.
0: Selina, is the code really a sort of set of laws that were designed to be followed quite rigidly, or is it more like a projection, an assertion of Hammurabi's power?
3: Well, they are never cited as a precedent. Judges do not refer to them when they're justifying any of their decisions. So it's actually quite a mystery. What were they actually for? Some people say, is it all just propaganda? I think not, because we have Hammurabi's letters and he does seem to follow some of the principles in the code, at least. There's one example where somebody has written to him saying that their merchant who has ransomed a soldier that they found abroad, brought him home, but now who's going to pay the ransom money? And Hammurabi says temple should pay for it. And that's exactly what is stipulated in one of his laws. So some people have argued maybe this is a collection of judgments or his personal opinions. Maybe it's a bit like English case law in some senses, that this is a collection of examples, the spirit of the law rather than the letter of the law. These are not universal principles which are going to be followed in every case. But actually, reality is very complex. And this could be more Hammurabi's vision of what a just society should look like. And it's interesting to note that the code would have stood in the courtyard of the temple of Shamash, god of justice, and that's where the judges meet. So when the judges are deciding the cases, they will see Hammurabi's stela there. It's there as a reminder, a bit like having a portrait of the king or queen up on the wall in some official capacity, and be reminded that, you know, this is the general sense of how justice should be conducted. But when it comes to details of individual cases, things can be different.
0: And when he started to expand his territory militarily, is there evidence that, you know, when he took a city or a town, that he would impose the code on the newly conquered territory?
1: We actually have almost the opposite. There is a letter where I think it's in, ABB 9, where he tells the person he's writing to adjudicate the case according to the law Sha'inanna ina Emutbalum, which now applies in the city of Emutbalum, implying A, that it's specific from one city to another, but potentially B, that now it might be like this, but later on I'm going to change it. So these sources, you know, when you really drill down and try and extract information from them, they can often end up being very treacherous.
0: Well, it's interesting because you've all three given us extraordinary detail about ordinary life, everyday life in Hammurabi's time. Where are you getting the evidence for that? What are the sources for those quotidian experiences?
1: Thank you. And these are some of the things that I should have said at the start about Mesopotamia. You see, people have this idea that the further back you go in the past, the less evidence there is. So the story goes, we know everything about the Second World War. We know a lot about Julius Caesar. And before that, there were the Egyptians and friends who we don't know very much about. But that isn't true. So for Mesopotamia, there are hundreds of thousands of cuneiform tablets. They illustrate the most varied aspects of their writing. Now, you have to read between the lines. Mesopotamians had the intention of not committing very much to writing. So actually, one of the questions to ask about...
0: Had the intention, they didn't want to.
1: Well, what I mean is that most things in Mesopotamia were left unwritten. So how to build a wall, unwritten. Most recipes, unwritten. Most information, unwritten. So one of the questions about Hammurabi is, why is it one of the few things that actually got written down, this law code? But when you take all the things you did write and you read between the lines, then the amount of information becomes incredible. So we actually know the names of Hammurabi's major administrators. For example, in the city of Sippar, we can reconstruct archives. And all over the world today, there are people who are doing this for a living and making new discoveries. It's fascinating.
0: So cuneiform then goes into disrepair. I mean, it disappears at some point. When is it rediscovered and how do people start interpreting it?
2: Well, basically, it becomes an unreadable and forgotten language for a long time. So cuneiform inscriptions can even be visible on the surface of the sites in Iraq, so like smashed up bricks that had inscriptions of kings. But certainly some of the earlier travellers in the area would argue that these were purely decorative. You know, they weren't even thinking of this as a way of recording language. So really, the great age of decipherment is in the 19th century. So this is finally when these inscriptions get their voice back and people start to decipher. Now, admittedly, the sort of material that they're first using to decipher Akkadian and cuneiform is not material like our stele that we're talking about today. It tends to be much later from the first millennium. But this is really the time when, you know, these voices from the past become heard again. And as Martin has said, you know, the written record from ancient Mesopotamia is absolutely unparalleled with any other civilization or culture in antiquity. It's extraordinary, the amount of material that we have.
0: How many people were living in Babylonia at the time? Do we know?
1: I think we don't, because there are really only three ways to access that kind of information. Yeah. One is a census. One is working out how many people the land could support, and one is looking at physical remains of buildings and working out how many people could live there. The censuses we don't have. The buildings we haven't all dug up, and if we had, we wouldn't know how many people live there per room anyway, and how many people the land can support is a very difficult question. So I think we have to pass on that particular one.
2: I don't think Selina Ryan can jump in there.
0: You did mention those letters, those documentation from Mari. I mean, that sounds like an extraordinary find.
1: Oh, it crops up in an Agatha Christie novel. I think there's a passage where one of the archaeologists wanders down the street, quote-unquote, allowing his mind to dwell pleasantly on certain aspects of the Mari letters. And Agatha Christie was married to a Mesopotamian archaeologist. She may have been thinking of the letter where someone reported to the king of Mari, Hammurabi's sometime enemy, that a prophet had turned up at the city gate and devoured a raw lamb in front of the assembled elders to make the point, as Fran was explaining earlier, the ominous sign carrying an impact in the real world, because he was saying there will be a devouring that happens, and so he kind of illustrated this by devouring the live lamb. The Mari letters are fantastic.
3: I like one that talks about the river ordeal and attests that this is something that really, really happened. People were sent to the river. There's one story where 8 people were charged with going into the river over a dispute over some property. One old man, he swims across, he makes it out alive. Then a woman goes in and she drowns. And then the others, they just all hold up their hands at that point and say, we admit it, the land is not ours, we relinquish all claim, because they don't want the other women to die. People really died when they went to the river ordeal.
0: So the river ordeal, I notice, is written in English with a capital O. Is that because, was the Euphrates suddenly called the river ordeal when witchcraft was around? Or why is that?
3: Well, it's referred to as the divine river in the cuneiform sources.
2: Exactly. So it actually has a marker in front of the word for river that singled a god. So a sign that was originally a star, which is a marker of divinity. So, you know, the river ordeal was used in all sorts of different cases. So also, for example, in the law code, it's a collection of laws, it's used for a case of adultery. When you can't actually resolve the question of innocence or guilt with the evidence available to human judges, then you turn it over to the divine river god, who is going to make the decision.
0: God, tough call if it comes your way. Selina, what about Hammurabi himself? Did he abide by his laws? Was he a just king?
3: I think he did follow the principles that he sets out in his code. These letters show that he gets really involved with individual cases, and he gets involved with small details. Sometimes people accuse him of micromanaging, but you can also see that as really caring and attention to detail. Somebody writes to him, for example, saying that their son had disappeared 8 years ago. They've been making offerings to him as if he were dead, and suddenly they find out that actually he was kidnapped and is a slave in somebody else's house. But he can't get him back every time he goes. They keep moving his location, so it's impossible. He writes to the king about this, and the king sends people. He sends soldiers to go and get him back. So really, ordinary people could come to him when they had a problem, and he would look into it.
0: There seems to be a bit of a divide here about whether the laws actually were laws, because on the one hand, you're saying that they were ignored a lot of the time and they weren't implemented. On the other hand, we have this evidence of these cases being brought successfully.
3: He cares about justice. I think that's the overriding principle. And the laws can't cover every example, but I mean, one of my favourite contradictions, which is another one of these great paradoxes, right? There is a law that says if somebody accepts something for safekeeping with no witnesses or no documents, then that man is a thief. He will be killed. But later on in the law code, there is a law that says if somebody gives something to somebody for safekeeping with no witnesses and no documents, then he has no basis for a claim to get it back. Nothing about killing anybody involved there is clearly not a universal principle that is applied strictly in every case. So why is there a contradiction? And I think if you look at the context in which these laws appear, it's quite interesting, because the first one is in a series of provisions which is all about misconduct of justice, making sure judges do not go back on their word, consequences of theft. And the other one is in a sequence of cases about what happens if you deposit something in somebody else's granary and then it goes missing for some reason. If somebody is siphoning it off, then they will be punished. But what is common to both of those cases is that it's about establishing proper evidence. And one is a worst case scenario from the point of view of somebody who accepts this property for safekeeping, and one from the point of view of the person who's giving it. In both cases, you have to have documents and witnesses. And that is the underlying principle that these laws are illustrating.
0: Martin, in the 19th century, there was this surge of interest in Mesopotamia, even before the stela was discovered. What accounts for that fascination for Mesopotamia in the Victorian period?
1: If I had to choose two words, I'd probably say empire and the Bible. So the French dug wonderful stuff up, and so the Brits said, we want it too. So Austin Henry Layard, an adventurer, goes off. Stratford Canning, ambassador in Constantinople, gives him money. So on the one hand, this is a way of a colonial power, you know, digging stuff out of the ground. But also, it's a connection to hoary antiquity. This is a time when geology is being discovered. So now the deep history of the world is coming to human awareness. Darwin's talking about evolution. So maybe the world isn't as old as the Bible says it is. On the other hand, the clay tablets are also telling us the story of Noah. So does this prove that the Bible is a collection of Mesopotamian fairy tales? Or is it independent vindication of the biblical account? So to Victorians, Mesopotamia, and also there's the whole nationalist dimension to the decipherment, as Fran said. The decipherment was actually done by a very clever Irishman, Edward Hincks, but then the credit went to a British Major General. And so for 100 years, the history books all said, British Major General deciphers cuneiform. And Gilbert and Sullivan in the Pirates of Penzance glorify his ability to write shopping lists in Babylonic cuneiform. But I think that was sustained at the time by factors which may be of less interest to us. But in the meantime, other things have taken over. I mean, the Code of Hammurabi is part of a larger textual universe in Mesopotamia. So there are law codes before Hammurabi. It's not the earliest law code. And then there was a tradition of commentary. So there are tablets that have extracts with headings, which is a very human thing to do. As Felino explained, sometimes a group of laws seem to fall into a sort of thematic
0: category.
1: And people actually go and write the headings in, just like us. But then going back to the river ordeal, there's a very late commentary, a fragment of clay, maybe 3 centimetres wide, which is a commentary on the Law Code of Hammurabi, and it says that the god of the river ordeal is the god Ea, the god of freshwater. And so there's always wheels and interpretations within interpretations. And part of the fascination of Assyriology today is our ability to unpack these things and bring them back to life and make them speak.
0: Fran, we're getting towards the end, but tell us what happens to Hammurabi's kingdom after he dies.
2: We can see a really marked trajectory, because In a sense, the reign of Hammurabi marks the peak of power of this first dynasty of Babylon. You know, he conquers this huge area of territory, as we heard about in the prologue. He's an extremely able king. After his death, there are five successors, and the dynasty does continue for about another 155 years. But basically, there's sort of step downwards in terms of decline. So I think, in a sense, even during his reign, there was a weakness in the system with all this privatization, outsourcing. There was a move towards more of a gig economy. There was a real problem with debt burden. That was not a healthy aspect of society. Then after his death, we find that his son as successor is actually struggling with rebellions in the south of Babylonia. So there's political unrest in the south. There's a very powerful kingdom of Sealand, about which we now know more, thanks to some relatively recent texts. And we find as well that the south then is largely abandoned. So there's this extraordinary shift of people from the traditional cities in the south up into northern Babylonia. So really famous, prestigious Mesopotamian cities like Nippur and Ur are basically abandoned.
0: And we see references, Selina, to the Code of Hammurabi for the next 1,000 years or so, as I understand. But more recently, there's this other part of his legacy. He's memorialized in the US Capitol and in the International Court of Justice. Why is he seen as such an important figure in modern law?
3: There are many similarities between the laws of Hammurabi and the laws in the Bible. And so this puts Hammurabi in the line of tradition of a culture that people are already familiar with, which is Moses as a great lawgiver. So in that sense, he slots quite neatly into one of these stories of the development of law worldwide. So that's why I think he became very well known when he was first discovered and why it meant a lot to people today.
0: Well, that's all I wanted to ask. What would you like to add?
2: Well, something I think is very interesting in terms of the use of the laws is that they're very commonly the first text that students read when they're learning Akkadian. So students studying Akkadian all over the world, often the first thing they will read is Law 1. Shuma Awilam Awilam Neta Medina, if a man accuses another man of murder. So this is another afterlife of Hammurabi. It actually is a text which is used today for teaching.
0: Just while we're talking about the language, how do you reconstruct a language which disappears for millennia and then reappears in cuneiform? How do you know how it's pronounced? Well, you know, what's an A, what's a W, what's an L?
1: So the short answer is that Babylonian and Assyrian are related to Hebrew and Arabic.
0: And so they're Semitic languages.
1: They're Semitic languages, and the sounds of Semitic languages tend to be a lot more stable than those of Indo-European ones. Then we have transcriptions into Hebrew and Greek letters occasionally, and patterns of spelling. If you look how this sound is spelt under these conditions and spelt under those conditions, you can work out if it's a h or a glottal stop or a w or a m. Do you know, I think it's, when I look at the stele, I always think it looks to me like an admonishing finger. And I don't know if that's a coincidence, because actually in Babylonian culture, to stretch out the finger is something not very good. So maybe that's not something Hammurabi would have wanted to do. So maybe it's just a complete coincidence. What else? Well, when Fran and I were fortunate enough to talk on this programme about Gilgamesh, I actually ran into someone who said he listened to the show and really enjoyed the show, so he went and read Gilgamesh and got a massive headache and sort of ran away crying. And I thought, well, maybe something that we should have built into the show at the time was to explain that these were compositions meant for intensive readers who would read the same thing over and over again and appreciate all sorts of subtleties that the first-time reader, just ploughing through it once, doesn't really pick up on. So maybe we should have prepared someone. So with Hammurabi, there's a similar point, which is, aspects of it seem to be self-explanatory, but there are so many problems and questions nestling among the folds of it that you really want to read it with a commentary or with a seriological guidance to make it safe.
0: Selina, what about you? What would you have liked to have added?
3: I've got two short things, if I may.
0: You may.
3: So the first law, I think, is actually quite important. If a man accuses another man of murder but cannot prove it, that man will be killed. That is a very radical departure from how other law codes previously were were stating things. Before, it's if a man commits murder, he will be killed. Okay, fine. But Hammurabi is really stating, do not go around making false accusations that you cannot prove unless you are very, very sure. So right from the beginning, he's making a strong statement about a commitment to justice, which is different from what has gone before.
0: And your second point?
3: And my second point is one of my favourite underrated laws is one that stipulates how much people pay for medical treatment. And ordinary people pay half the amount that the elite pay for their medical treatment.
0: Well, that sounds quite...
3: Isn't that nice?
0: Yes, it is.
1: Can I slip in one more thing?
0: Yes.
1: So in 1898, Bruno Meissner wrote a paper with the dribs and drabs of tablets that we now know to be copies of Hammurabi in the British Museum, saying, oh, you know, we've got all these laws. Presumably there was some kind of code. Well, they seem to be very old. The spelling is old. It's the kind of thing that that famous king of hoary days, Hammurabi, might have written. And then 3 years later, they find the stele of Hammurabi with the law code. It must have been too good to be true.
0: That's fantastic. Fran, one thing, of course, that, well, we mentioned it, but only alluded to it, really, is these stories, which we know from the Bible, are, if not identical, then very similar to the stories from Mesopotamia. When that came out, did people begin to say, well, maybe the Bible's just pinched everything from the Mesopotamians?
2: Well, in a sense, of course, when these sorts of compositions are being read in the 19th century, it presented an enormous intellectual and spiritual challenge to basically discover that on tablets that were much older than any of the biblical sources, you, for example, had an account of the flood. The flood story in the Gilgamesh epic, it's not identical to the story of Noah, but there are enough points of similarity, including the release of birds, that I think it's clear that you're dealing with another version of the same thing. So, you know, in a way, the people who were initially working on this material, they ended up being really in the front line of intellectual debate of the day. This wasn't just sort of dusty scholars tucked away in their offices and nobody else was interested. This was kind of hot news. You know, you're getting coverage in the Illustrated London News.
0: Exactly. Presumably, yes.
2: You know, it's quite galvanised society at the time. Quite shocking, really.
1: Should we mention Babel und Bibel?
3: Go for it.
0: Mention.
1: Oh, so I think it was in the 1920s. There's a very, very brilliant mind in Assyriology, Friedrich Delitzsch. I mean, you have to understand that, you know, in German academia at the time, these people were rock stars. So Friedrich Delitzsch actually gave a series of lectures called Babel und Bibel, Babel and the Bible, which was attended by Kaiser Wilhelm II. Which, in the context of anti-Semitism in the day, basically said that Hebrew culture is nothing but stolen from Babylon, etc., etc. And actually, the Kaiser distanced himself and didn't attend the third lecture. So that was a very ugly chapter in the story.
0: What, the Kaiser distanced himself because it was too anti-Semitic, by implication?
1: So actually, I don't know if the Kaiser was offended by the anti-Semitism as such, but of course, in the context of the day when people are very appreciative of the Hebrew Bible in context of Christianity, I don't think the Kaiser appreciated the attack on the Hebrew Bible qua foundation of Christianity.
0: Thank you to Francis Reynolds, Selina Wisnam and Martin Worthington. And thank you for listening to In Our Time from the BBC World Service. 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
10: Hello there. Coming up on the newsroom, we will hear from our reporter in France on the record-breaking heatwave that's hitting Western Europe.
11: I'm in my hometown, I'm with my family, and temperatures like this, especially the early in the morning, overnight, I haven't seen that in June in my life.
10: So how can a whole continent adapt in the future? Also today at 8 hours GMT with me, Nick Miles. North Korea says it's equipping its navy with nuclear weapons. A bluff or a real escalation of tensions across the region? Later on, the power of Ukrainian drones to destabilize Putin's war effort in Crimea and beyond. And with the Football World Cup in full flow.
12: I sleep when I can. It is a total marathon of... It's, you know, a relatively easy job, right? I'm sitting on a couch watching football, but making sure I get my 8 hours when and where I can.
10: We meet these super fans cashing in by watching every match. After this...
13: Live from NPR News, I'm Giles Snyder. Primary voters went to the polls Tuesday in four states with the most closely watched contests in New York City, where Democratic voters advanced to November a slate of congressional candidates endorsed by Mayor Zohran Mamdani. The three candidates swept their primary elections in a major blow for the Democratic establishment. In South Carolina, Alan Wilson is thanking President Trump for his late endorsement in the Republican primary runoff for governor.
14: I also want to give a shout out to President Trump. I was honored to receive his endorsement.
13: After initially endorsing Wilson's primary opponent, Lieutenant Governor Pamela Abett, President Trump endorsed both candidates on Friday, saying, "With either one, you can't go wrong." Wilson is currently South Carolina's Attorney General. The Supreme Court has ruled that a Louisiana man cannot seek financial damages for having his religious liberty violated while in prison. NPR's Jason DeRose reports on the 6-3 decision that fell along ideological lines.
15: Damon Landor is a practicing Rastafarian, and while incarcerated in Louisiana, state prison officials forcibly cut off his dreadlocks. The haircut violated Landor's religious beliefs. That was not in dispute. But the court majority ruled the Religious Land Use and Institutionalized Persons Act, under which the case was brought, can't be used to hold prison officials financially responsible, even if they violate inmates' rights. In her dissent, Justice Ketanji Brown Jackson wrote that the ruling means, quote, prisoners who suffer violations of their religious freedom in state prisons, no matter how blatant, will often be left remediless. Jason DeRose, NPR News.
13: Congress has passed a resolution seeking to end the Iran war. It's non-binding, but shows growing concerns about the war and Trump's interim deal to end it. Meanwhile, the U.S. and Iran are in dispute over whether Iran agreed to allow UN inspections of its nuclear sites. And Pakistan's prime minister says that Iran's ballistic missile program is not part of the deal. NPR's Dia Hadid reports.
16: Pakistani Prime Minister Shehbaz Sharif spoke as he hosted the Iranian President Masoud Pezeshkian. Pakistan mediated a memorandum of understanding between the U.S. and Iran that's kicked off negotiations on the terms of a permanent peace deal. It's also triggered disquiet because the understanding appears to strengthen Iran by lifting sanctions and promising hundreds of billions in aid. And Sharif added, it did not include Iran's ballistic missile program.
17: It was never on the table.
16: As Sharif spoke, Secretary of State Marco Rubio landed in the Gulf for a two-day visit. He told media he expects to discuss Iran's missile program with regional leaders. Dia Hadid, NPR News, Islamabad.
13: This is NPR. Eight people have been sentenced to lengthy terms in federal prison in connection with last July's violence at a Texas federal immigration facility. Prosecutors accuse the eight of having ties to Antifa and say they turned up at the prison wearing black tactical gear and opened fire on law enforcement. A police officer was wounded, a former U.S. Marine Corps reservist sentenced to the maximum 100 years in prison. The other seven received prison terms ranging from 30 to 70 years. NATO Secretary General Mark Rutte is due at the White House today. Rutte is set to meet with President Trump ahead of next month's NATO leader summit in Ankara. School closures rippling through the nation's education system as districts are more cash-strapped than ever. But as NPR's Janaki Mehta reports, a study out of California shows that closing schools might not actually save money.
18: Just days ago, the third largest school district in the country, Miami-Dade County, approved a plan to shut down 9 of its schools. It joins a growing list of districts that are considering similar decisions as schools are faced with declining enrollment and rising costs. But a study out of Stanford University shows even if a building shuts down and its maintenance costs are reduced, schools often try to preserve staff positions by moving people to other locations. That, combined with the fact that kids end up leaving the school district, often means districts are breaking even while the community is dealt painful consequences. The study warns that schools should weigh carefully the short-term costs of a closure before shutting its doors. Janaki Mehta, NPR News.
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10: Thank you very much indeed. You're listening to The Newsroom on the BBC World Service with me, Nick Miles. Now, if you take a look at weather maps in many parts of Western Europe at the moment, you will see that they are coloured the deepest of reds. Large parts of the continent are experiencing some really rough record temperatures. Government heat alerts warning of a risk to life have been issued in Britain, Italy and Spain. Over the next few minutes, though, we're going to focus on the equally dangerous situation in France. This week, it had its hottest day since records began 80 years ago. Daytime and nighttime averages reaching all-time highs. Well, parts of Western France climbed to 42 degrees Celsius on Tuesday, and we can expect that to rise even further in the next few hours. All this has had a huge impact on everyday life. Thousands of schools have been closed, rail lines have buckled, electricity substations have stopped working. Our reporter Pierre-Antoine Denis is in Nice in southern France.
11: It feels surprisingly very, very hot, especially for this time of year. I'm in my hometown, I'm with my family, and that's where I grew up. And to be honest with you, temperatures like this, especially the early in the morning, overnight, I haven't seen that in June in my life. I was actually strolling by my high school yesterday where I used to pass this exam in this end of years, and I could see the people there, the kids there, absolutely sweltering, completely sweaty. And I was like, have I experienced that? I'm not entirely sure. And it really feels very, very odd. And this is why when the announcement came that this was the hottest day on record in terms of average temperatures all across France on Tuesday, it didn't surprise me. And spending the day in Nice on Tuesday and what I'm going to do again on Wednesday is really goes to show that both the owners of the shop owners and people in the streets, everyone is really trying to cope with this heat that is historic at all levels.
10: You said it's incredibly uncomfortable, but it's also dangerous. It's deadly potentially, isn't it?
11: Yeah, it has been deadly already. 40 people have drowned since this heat wave began. That's according to the Prime Minister. We've heard of also two kids dying as a result of being left alone in a car. This really is a very deadly heat wave already. And I think this has been a moment of reckoning in the last few days here in France of people realizing that this is genuinely dangerous. It feels like, yes, we're back into this memory of 2003 when a 19 days heat wave claimed 15,000 lives in France. The messaging wasn't there back then. Hospitals were overflowing with patients. So there is already the deadly heat wave here, but there is a fear that if this goes on into the hotter month of the summer, which are usually July and early August, we may be in for another year like 2003.
10: Now, have preparations improved since 2003? People's responsibilities, personal responsibilities, and also at a national governmental level?
11: That's what the government would claim, that's for sure. I spoke to a few care home owners and hospital directors on Tuesday. They all told me that we did learn lessons as a nation from 2003 in terms of what the priorities should be in terms of getting the most elderly and vulnerable people into the hospital, expanding our resources, bringing more and more people into the hospitals over the summer to try try and make sure that to cope with the demand. And also, that's very important, trying to tell people that, yes, to stay cool, but also to call the different numbers whenever people feel dizzy or feel they're about to faint or need to be taken care of, not necessarily rush into A&E, because there are things that can be done over the phone or at least by visiting the person, and that allows to reduce the stress on the A&E wards. And this is probably is one of the key messaging here that has been hammered in the news channels in the last few hours and days here in France.
10: Pierre-Antoine Denis in southern France there. Well, let's take a broader look at the heat wave across Europe. I spoke to our climate reporter, Mark Poynting, and asked him what was particularly unusual about what a lot of people on the continent are experiencing.
20: I think there are a couple of things that really stand out. The first is kind of just the sheer temperatures this early in the summer. Temperatures around Europe don't usually peak until July, yet we're getting temperatures of 40 degrees or even higher in much of Western and Central Europe. So that's really quite extraordinary. But also the humidity in many places around Europe is really quite high, and that makes it feel much hotter. And so the risks to health are much higher as well.
10: Now, this heatwave will be moving on in a few days to other countries. Is it too late for those countries to prepare now? What kind of policies can they put in place to mitigate things in the short term?
20: Well, we've seen some countries put in place red heat alerts or health alerts, which are kind of really a signal that these temperatures could be quite dangerous, not just for the vulnerable, so for example, the elderly, but also the rest of the population. So that's one measure they might put in place. Others might advise people not to travel in the extreme heat, or for school children to come home early, for example. So there's a range of kind of short-term emergency fix measures that you can put in place. But of course, many countries in Europe simply aren't designed for kind of these really extreme temperatures. Even countries such as France, Italy and Spain, which might be more used to kind of high summer temperatures, these temperatures are really, really extraordinary for this early in the year.
10: Yes, you're mentioning these countries are often not prepared for such extreme conditions. What about the long-term changes that nations are and can put in place in terms of architectural changes, for example?
20: Yeah, so we know with kind of very high confidence that these heat waves are going to get more frequent and more intense because of climate change. And so as well as kind of cutting the emissions that are driving this warming, another important priority will be for countries to prepare much better for the temperatures that they know are around the corner in a few years or decades' time. So one of the most obvious ways might be rolling out cooling technologies like air conditioning. For some countries, this is more commonplace at the moment than others. Countries such as the UK and Switzerland, for example, that aren't really prepared for such extreme heat. The buildings aren't designed for extreme heat. So that's one important measure. Others might be kind of approaches to safeguarding water supplies. Parts of Europe are expected to get drier as well as hotter in summer. And so that's going to be really important to make sure that there's no need for kind of really severe water restrictions in future summers ahead.
10: That was Mark Poynting. Ukraine has long been outgunned and outmanned in its conflict with Russia. But overnight into Wednesday, we got another clear sign about where Kyiv does excel: drone warfare. Ukrainian strikes on the biggest city in Russian-occupied Crimea, Sevastopol, have left it apparently completely without electricity. Ukraine has been stepping up attacks on energy infrastructure in areas illegally held by Russia to damage Moscow's oil revenues. I heard more about that strategy from our Europe correspondent Nick Beek, who's in Kyiv.
21: Sevastopol is important for the Russians strategically, logistically, also symbolically, because it is the biggest city in Crimea. And the authorities there, the Moscow installed authorities, are saying, yes, there is this power outage. They've talked about suspending electric transport there. They've told people not to panic. And they say that their engineers are trying to get things back to normal as soon as possible. But clearly, this Ukrainian tactic, this strategy of drones is working. We've heard from the drone unit, as it were. They said that this operation overnight was highly successful. And it is part of this wider theme, the Ukrainians trying to hit Russia itself as well as Russian-occupied land.
10: And specifically the significance of Crimea for Russia and Ukraine. It has a special place for both countries, doesn't it?
21: Yeah, absolutely. Crimea illegally annexed by the Russians back in 2014. Also for President Putin, it's hugely important to him. And we've seen the Ukrainians hit particularly the Kerch Bridge, which again holds a special place, you could say, in President Putin's heart. This land bridge that he was there for the inauguration of it when it was opened. And it served not just as a symbolic value, but also it brings in supplies from Russia itself. And it really is a key artery for the Russian war effort. So the Ukrainians are really pounding this particular part of the world. And it does seem to be having an effect. You've got Vladimir Putin talking about this being a Ukrainian effort to destabilize the population. And in recent days, we've seen suggestions that there could be a ban on the export of diesel from Russia itself. And some Russian newspapers talking about them having to import fuel. So really, this would be a huge change if the Russians are having to recalibrate the whole way they deal with fuel.
10: There is no suggestion that Ukraine might attempt to retake Crimea. That would be extremely difficult, I imagine. But to what extent is what we're seeing now, Ukraine trying to perhaps gain leverage for some kind of negotiation later on down the line?
21: Yes, I think that is really the case in terms of incrementally or suddenly taking back land. That's just not on the table

0: think it's kind of threefold, really, what the Ukrainians are trying to do. There's an immediate destabilization, and so for people living in those areas, they're clearly going to be unhappy with what's happening in their daily lives, with the lack of power. Also hitting Moscow's war chest, that oil revenues are down, but also this pressure on Vladimir Putin as well. This idea the Ukrainians want to put forward of sowing the seeds of discontent so that it creates a perfect storm, really, of pressure on Vladimir Putin so that he's in a position to come to the negotiating table. The problem is, Nick, at the moment, there is no sign that Vladimir Putin is willing to talk and to stop the missiles, which, of course, are going towards Ukraine as well. Night after night, in different parts of Ukraine, there are these drones and missile attacks.
1: That was my colleague Nick Beek in Kyiv. You're listening to The Newsroom from the BBC World Service. With the conflicts in Iran, Lebanon and Ukraine dominating the news headlines, it's been a while since North Korea hit the news. Well, that has now changed because the leader of North Korea has said his country's navy will actually be equipped with nuclear weapons from now on. Kim Jong-un made the announcement at a ceremony in the North Korean port city of Nampo on the commission of their latest warship. Mournful music for a somber occasion. Mr. Kim was dressed in his usual black suit and surrounded by rows of sailors in white. He told them that the plan to equip the Navy with those nuclear weapons is following its course. He also called for North Korean shipyards to start turning out two new surface ships a year. So what does Mr. Kim mean by equipping the Navy with nuclear weapons? Our correspondent Jake Kwon is following the developments from Seoul.
2: I think we need to preface by saying that this is one of the most secretive countries in the world, and everything we know about them is through what they decide to tell us and some satellite images and looking really closely at the photos they share with us. Now, they didn't make it very clear what they mean by arming nuclear weapons to their navy, but I think our best guess is that it will have something to do with their submarines. Normally, you know, this nuclear-tipped missiles are fired from these hidden submarines as a way of guaranteeing that there will be retaliation in case of some strike against North Korea. So even though he was showing off the latest surface ships today, I think what he was talking about, the best guess, is that he was really talking about those nuclear submarines. What he's saying is that if you attack us, if you try to wipe out North Korea, and if you try to do some kind of strike to just remove the leadership, even if we're gone on the surface, there will be submarines that can fire nuclear missiles and retaliate, so don't even try.
1: Now, it seems that Kim Jong-un, if you're to take him at face value, is saying that we're going to build up this capability very rapidly. To what extent might that have been helped materially or in other ways by Russia?
2: When we look at the photo today of the surface ships that he showed off, some of the armaments that we see on the ship are copies of Russian weapon system. I think that is very clear that Russia had some weapons technology transfer, whether that means, you know, giving them their weapons directly or giving them some kind of schematics so that the North Koreans can copy them. We don't know what exactly other technology that was transferred to North Korea, but we've seen a lot of exchanges between those two countries. And not only the technology, North Korea has really been rewarded by sending their troops to the war in Ukraine with money, fuel, and these other things that will, of course, help their weapon system development.
1: And why has Kim Jong-un made this announcement about equipping its navy with nuclear weapons now?
2: I think there are two folds here. One is there's obvious propaganda value, and second, North Korea is actually trying to improve their navy. Their navy was always considered the weakest part of their military branch. North Korean navy, it's certainly weaker compared to their, you know, eternal enemy, as they call it, the South Koreans. They have, you know, fought against South Korean navy three times since 1999, and they lost all three. And we heard Kim Jong-un, leader, talking about, you know, today we are launching this 5,000 tonnage ship, but soon we'll be launching ships that's twice as large. And these are the same kind of size of ship that South Koreans already have.
1: That was Jake Kwon in the South Korean capital, Seoul. Let's head to the United States now, because the Senate there has approved a war powers resolution calling on President Donald Trump to halt military action against Iran unless he gets authorization from Congress. The vote passed narrowly by 50-48. That's after the House of Representatives

0: back the same measure earlier this month. Its legal effect is disputed, and the White House has dismissed it as largely symbolic. But the vote is still a significant rebuke to President Trump and points to a growing unease in Congress, including amongst some Republicans, as we've heard, over the conflict with Iran and the deal he struck to bring it to an end. For more, here's our North America correspondent, David Willis.
1: Well, this is a rare rebuke for a president who, of course, completely sidelined Congress in going to war with Iran. It is the right under the US Constitution of Congress and Congress alone to declare war. Well, that is something that Donald Trump ignored, and growing discontent on the part of lawmakers here has been fueled by opinion polls which have continued to show that the conflict with Iran is deeply unpopular as far as the majority of the American people are concerned. Now, the U.S. War Powers Act, passed into law back in 1973 under the Richard Nixon administration in response to the prolonged campaign that he was waging in Vietnam. But this is the first time since that law was passed that a resolution to end a conflict has been approved by both houses of Congress. The House of Representatives voted in favor a few weeks ago. Four Republican senators joined Democrats in voting to demand that the president either end the conflict with Iran or seek congressional approval to continue with it. Now, it's significant, I think, that the 60-day window that's been set aside for negotiations with Iran is due to expire in August, which, of course, is only weeks before those crucial U.S. midterm elections in which Donald Trump's party is in danger of losing its majority in both houses of Congress. Now, there has been dismissal on the part of the Trump administration in response to this Senate vote. Trump administration called it non-binding. But if nothing else, it may persuade Donald Trump not to resume hostilities against Iran, something he has threatened to do, of course, should the current negotiations falter.
0: David Willis. Now, in case somehow you've missed it, there is a Football World Cup going on at the moment in the United States, Canada and Mexico. And with four matches a day and an expanded 48 teams, it's made it very difficult if you tune in to get every game. Quite literally, some superfans are watching it as a full-time job. Kevin Okoto and Austin Franklin, who are getting paid $50,000 to do just that. Our correspondent Nerda Torfik caught up with the two men just over a week into their marathon watch.
2: I'm in the middle of Times Square, and along with the digital billboards, there is a new fixture. It is a custom-built cubicle that you can see right into, with a sofa, two recliners, and two men who are being paid $50,000 to watch every single World Cup match. There's a sign here that calls them Chief World Cup Watcher.
3: So over there, we've got a miniature version of every single soccer ball ever used in the World Cup on the bookshelf.
4: Austin Franklin is an influencer from Philadelphia. I caught up with him and Kevin Okoto, a former line cook from Florida, just over a week into their roles to get a tour of the space.
5: You know, it's like any 20-year-old's, like, you know, imagination. Like, if you could put anything in here, like, this is what you'd put in here as a soccer fan, I think.
2: Plenty of seating options.
3: Plenty of flags.
2: Lots of plushies, I see.
3: Yes.
2: And then, Kevin, there's even a memory wall. You guys are taking some Polaroids.
6: We're trying to take a Polaroid for each match. So just getting some memories, our memories in, and also taking photos with our guests as well. So once we get to the final, we can recount on, you know, the journey that we've been on.
3: Sorry, I might want to tune in to Messi taking this PK.
6: Oh, yeah.
4: They beat out thousands of others for this job, which requires them not to just watch every match, but also to create content for fans. The start of the World Cup with four matches a day and an expanded 48 teams has made for a packed schedule. With several more weeks to go, the men say they're trying to pace themselves.
7: I sleep when I can. It is a total marathon of... It's... you know, a relatively easy job, right? I'm sitting on a couch watching football, but it has been tiresome, and making sure I get my 8 hours when and where I can.
5: Kind of gotten worn down a bit. You know, I've gotten worn down. Austin's gotten a bit worn down. So just learning how to, you know, keep up with everything that's going on.
7: Well, thankfully we have two TVs, right?
4: Austin's favorite part has been meeting the thousands of fans from all over the world that have taken over Times Square and chatting with them in between matches about football, culture, and how they're experiencing the United States.
7: Yeah, the craziest part of it is how frequently I forget that I'm in Times Square with people watching me. Like, I'll be watching a match for 10, 15 minutes and get sucked into it, and I look to my right and see Kevin, and then see all of these people walking around Times Square, and you totally forget that you're in a cube in the middle of Times Square with people watching you.
6: Okay. I have to take a second bite.
3: This is the cheese and corn empanada. You should get one of the empanadas.
4: Another perk of the role, they're served food from the countries competing. On today's menu, Argentinian barbecue, while they watch Lionel Messi play.
7: Oh, man, I jinxed him. I feel like I...
4: Both men have no regrets, but their spectators are split on whether they'd want their job.
8: That'd be great, you know? I think it's lovely. If they could pay me to watch the games, I'm ready to do it. I would do it.
9: Well, I think it's nice, but it might just be kind of weird sitting there and everyone can just look at you and you don't really have any privacy.
10: It's 104 matches. Would you want to watch all 104 matches?
9: No.
8: There's a lot of matches, but it's probably a bit of an overdose, no?
10: Yeah. What do you think of that? Is that something you would want to do?
11: Yes. $50,000, I would take that so happily. To watch all World Cup games, that's like a easy job.
5: You know, we're starting to get into a routine a bit, you know, when we have earlier games.
4: So which teams do they support? Kevin is rooting for the U.S. and Ghana because of his family ties to both nations. But Austin wears Norway's jersey, not for any personal reasons, but because he thinks they could surprise everyone.
7: I think it's, you know, an easy pick to say, oh, Spain will win or France or, you know, and I think Norway is right on the cusp. And if the chips fall where they may, I could totally see them bringing it home.
0: That report was by Neda Torfik. Just before we go, got time to bring you our main news headline once again. Western Europe is bracing for another day of intensifying heat with those red alerts in place across many countries. 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
16: Coming up on Business Daily, we meet the entrepreneur behind one of the world's most popular apps. Luis Von Ahn tells us how growing up in Guatemala inspired his mission to make education accessible to everyone, why he sold ReCAPTCHA to Google, and how he turned Duolingo into a multi-billion dollar company. That's with me, Leanna Byrne, after the latest world news.
17: BBC News with Charles Carroll. The US Senate has passed a resolution calling on President Trump to halt the war on Iran or seek congressional approval to continue it. The largely symbolic measure is a rare rebuke for the president from members of his own party, with four Republicans joining Democrats to pass it. Ukrainian strikes on energy facilities in Russian-occupied Crimea have left its biggest city, Sevastopol, without power. The Moscow-appointed governor urged residents not to panic. Western Europe is bracing for another day of severe heat, with red alerts issued in France, Italy and Spain. In Britain, there's a rare warning of a risk to life in parts of the country. China has detained two Japanese nationals suspected of trying to take products containing rare earths overseas. Beijing has been restricting exports of certain key minerals to Japan since November, when Prime Minister Sanae Takaichi made comments about Taiwan that angered China. India has imposed new rules on non-governmental organisations, requiring them to disclose their activities, social media accounts and websites. The Hindu nationalist BJP-led government has suspended thousands of non-profit groups from receiving foreign funding. Eight people, whom US prosecutors have linked to the left-wing Antifa movement, have collectively been sentenced to 450 years in prison. The conviction relates to their roles in a riot outside an immigration detention centre in Texas. At the World Cup, Colombia have become the latest team to reach the knockout phase. A 1-0 victory over the Democratic Republic of Congo was enough to secure passage. And research suggests that office workers who take 5-minute walking breaks every hour can boost their well-being without losing efficiency. The study indicates that short walks improve mood without affecting work performance. And that's the latest BBC News.
18: Welcome to Founders from Business Daily on the BBC World Service. I'm Leanna Byrne, and today I'm talking to Lues van Aan, founder of Duolingo. Millions use the app every day, but the idea behind it began long before the Green Owl. Lues, you grew up in Guatemala. Education is a huge part of your story. So 15 years ago, you co-founded Duolingo. And today, the company's mission is to give people free and high-quality education. Now more than 100 million people use it every month, and it's a multi-billion dollar public company and a global cultural phenomenon. So, Lues van Aan, Chief Executive and Founder of Duolingo, it's a pleasure to welcome you to Meet the Founders.
19: Thank you for having me here.
18: Do you ever just spot people using Duolingo on the street and smile a bit?
19: All the time. And yeah, I mean, a lot of times I see them in, there's a lot of them in airports preparing for their trip. I look at people's phones to see if it's Duolingo, but I also just hear whenever you get an answer right, there's this ding sound.
18: Yes.
19: I hear it all the time. And sometimes I'm not sure if I actually heard it or if it's just in my mind, but I hear it all the time.
18: So you think you're like, possibly you're just like paranoid. Just where is this going on?
19: Yeah, but I do see it quite a bit.
18: Of course, like, you have a target of hitting 100 million daily active users by 2028. Mm-hmm. How do you even come up with a target like that?
19: Well, at the moment, we have, you know, north of 50 million daily active users. So every single day, more than 50 million people use Duolingo. But, you know, I believe that in the next couple of years, we can double that. And so it was basically doubling where we were at.
18: Now, you began as an academic solving problems. Do you still feel like you're that academic at heart and you're just trying to solve problems out here?
19: Yes, I feel like, I mean, ever since I was about 13 years old, I wanted to become a university professor. I ended up becoming a university professor. I was one for several years. So I do think that I am an academic at heart.
18: You grew up in Guatemala City. What were you like as a child? What subjects were you drawn to?
19: I liked math. I think that should tell you a lot. I was basically a math nerd. I was very lucky that I had a computer very early. I got a computer when I was age 7. Because I asked my mother for a Nintendo, and somehow she got a better price on a used computer, and she thought it was the same thing. and she gave me that, then I had to learn how to use it. So that was, that made me also a computer nerd. But other than that, I played in the streets a lot with my friends. I mean, these were different times. It was okay to be a child unsupervised in the street.
18: Yeah, you mentioned your mom, obviously. Yeah, she bought you that computer, but mm-hmm. she was a public sector doctor,
19: wasn't she?
18: And uh-huh. She spent most of her money she earned on your education. Did that give you a sense of responsibility that you wanted to make something of yourself?
19: It did. So first of all, I was an only child, which is rare in Guatemala. People usually had a lot of kids. So I was an only child, and my mom was a single mother, and she was a doctor, and all her extra money she spent on my education. So what that did is I went to the fanciest school in Guatemala, even though we were not rich. So I went to school with a bunch of rich kids. But the people that lived in my neighborhood went to usually, either public schools or not as fancy of a school. And it was very clear how much more I was learning than they were. From then on, I remained wanting to do something that would give equal access to education to everybody, because I just saw the difference. I mean, some of the kids that were living in my neighborhood, barely learned how to read and write. I mean, they could read and write, but it was not very good at it. And meanwhile, I was learning I don't know, whatever, advanced math. So later in life, so what ended up happening is, of course, you know, I went to the US, I've made a lot of money, et cetera, and these people didn't. So I think that's a huge thing. A lot of people talk about education as something that brings equality to different social classes, but I always thought it as the opposite.
20: You spoke about Guatemala City and growing up there and that you were able to play on the street, but it was also a time of political upheaval. There was a civil war going on.
19: Yeah, there was a civil war going on, but fortunately, Guatemala City was pretty isolated from the actual war. The war was more in the countryside. So we just all knew, don't go to these regions. And that's what it was. But if you went to those regions, you probably would get either kidnapped or killed or something. But I just never went there. So I didn't really see much.
20: It did affect your family, though, didn't it? Your aunt?
19: My aunt was kidnapped. Yeah. Yes, my aunt was kidnapped when I was 16. And that is probably the main thing that got me to go to the United States for university. I was like, I don't really want to continue living here. Yeah, she was kidnapped for 7 days. Fortunately, she lived. probably safer to be somewhere else.
20: No, that is tough. And that would make you make big decisions like that.
19: probably safer to be somewhere else.
20: Well, tell me about that decision to leave. And, you know, you got a fantastic grant, but then you also had to learn English to get there. Tell me about that and how your mum had to put money behind that too.
19: I learned English as I was in school. So fortunately, my English was pretty good already. But the thing that I had to do was, in order to go to study in the US, this is the same thing if you want to come study here in the UK, you have to take an English test to prove that you know English. And one of the things that happened was that, you know, these English tests at the time, you had to go to a physical testing center. And my country in Guatemala, they ran out of spaces for that year. So either I had to wait another year to go to the university, or I could fly to another country and take a test. And this is what I ended up doing. I flew to El Salvador, which, again, at the time, this was in the mid-90s, El Salvador was not the Bitcoin capital that it is today.
20: It was kind of Bitcoin capital today, isn't it?
19: Yes, it was more like a war-torn country as well. So I had to fly there, take an English test just to prove that I knew English. At the time, it didn't seem like that big of a deal. But in retrospect, you know, I think, why did I do that? But I'm glad I did. Yeah.
20: At that age, were you entrepreneurial or were you still going down the academic route?
19: I was not entrepreneurial. I truly always thought at that time, I thought I just wanted to become a math professor. I guess here you call it maths, like you learn more than one math. And so, yeah, that's what I concentrated on. And that's one of the things that I, you know, if I were to give myself advice for back then, it turns out my job now, I am the CEO of a company, is not that much math. And it's a lot of people problems. And
20: Share price, you know, goes up and down.
19: Sure. But
20: not too much, in fairness.
19: It's mainly people problems. And I wish I had gotten better at dealing with people problems since a young age, because that's been one of the hardest things for me. I really do not like conflict.
20: That must be tough as a CEO.
19: Yes, I really do not like conflict.
20: With people, right. Yes. We'll get into that. We'll unpack that in a minute. But let's talk about CAPTCHA. I feel like you've been on an apology tour.
19: I have. Yes.
20: Because you're part of the team that designed that software, you know, says how many buses are in the squares. And it was a response to all these bots, though, flooding the internet, wasn't it? So actually, what you built was a good thing.
19: Yeah. I mean, it was solving a problem. So a CAPTCHAs, either you've seen them as the distorted characters or distorted text that you have to type on the internet, or whenever you have to click on the fire hydrant or the, you know, the bicycle just to prove that you're human. And it's annoying. A lot of people get it wrong. I get it wrong sometimes, so I apologize for that. It's like a necessary evil. It served a purpose, but it was annoying.
20: We forgive you.
19: Thank you.
18: You're listening to Founders from the BBC World Service. I'm Leanna Byrne, and today I'm speaking to Lues van Aan, the founder of Duolingo. Lues, at this point, CAPTCHA had become hugely successful. It was being used all over the internet. So what happened next?
19: About 200 million times a day, somebody was typing a CAPTCHA.
20: Wow.
19: Which, yeah, I felt pretty proud at first. I'm like, oh, look at that. But then I started thinking, okay, each time you do one of these, you're usually annoyed. Also, it takes about 10 seconds of your time. And if you multiply 200 million by 10 seconds, you get that every day humanity was spending something like 500,000 hours doing this. And then I started feeling bad because it was 500,000 hours of wasted time. And then I started thinking, could we get you to do something useful for humanity that computers could not do? And that was the idea with ReCAPTCHA, where we took words out of a book that was being digitized that the computer could not recognize, and then we would send it over the internet to you. And so the CAPTCHA that you got was actually a word out of a book. The computer had not been able to recognize it, and whatever you typed, we would use that to help digitize the book. At the time, you know, there were something like 100 million books that were just somewhere in a library and that were not in the internet. And so this is how ReCAPTCHA helped it. Basically, we got literally millions of people to help us fill in the gaps that the computer could not recognize. And that worked out pretty well. And that was that. Basically, I started a small company that was doing that. And eventually that got sold to Google for their book digitization process.
20: You could have gotten a great job. Bill Gates gave you a call. He wanted to recruit you from Microsoft. You said no. Was the pitch wasn't good enough, or you wanted to do your own thing?
19: Oh, no, I was very flattered, but I've just always wanted to do my own thing. But a couple of years after that, this really is when Duolingo started, when I had sold this company, ReCAPTCHA. I wasn't so much motivated by money anymore. It never really occurred to me that I would make a lot of money. So I was happy to make a lot of money, but I was not so much motivated by money anymore. And what I wanted to do was something that was related to education, which has always been my passion, which is why I decided to start Duolingo. And it was a fortunate event because I was a professor and I got this PhD student named Severin, who is my co-founder for Duolingo. And he also wanted to work on something related to education. So I thought, well, okay, let's work together. And that's when we started.
20: And how did that relationship work at the start, considering like you were his superior, I guess?
19: Yeah, it was funny. I mean, I was his superior, but you know, we discussed and we said, okay, we're going to start this company and we're going to be co-founders. We're really going to go in 50-50. And he's Swiss, and he's very Swiss. And what I mean by that is, after we said that, the next day he came in with a little typed sheet of paper that said, "Here is my understanding of our deal," and it said, "We are going to, we're going to share all hiring decisions, we're going to share all firing decisions." He just had like a bunch of bullet points, and then he had me read it, and he said, "Do you agree with this understanding?" And I said, "I do." And then he said, "Okay, please sign it." And I did. I signed it.
20: I suppose you have to do that, actually. Don't you, really?
19: It worked out. It actually worked out really well because it made things extremely clear. I don't know whatever happened to that piece of paper, but I do remember that I signed this piece of paper and it was very clear. And to this day, I mean, it's been 15 years or so since we signed that piece of paper.
20: You should ask him where it is. I bet you still has it.
19: He probably still has it because he's very Swiss. Yes. At first, by the way, we wanted to teach math, actually, because, you know, I was always a math nerd and he also really liked math. But eventually we decided we wanted to teach languages. And the reason for that was because of English. It just turns out English is this incredible subject. There's about 2 billion people in the world learning English. So there's way more people learning English than learning math in the world. There's only about 1 billion people learning math. Also, English is this, basically, if you know English, you make more money. In any country, certainly in a country like the UK, if you know English, you make more money.
20: Oh, yeah.
19: Certainly. So we thought, okay, English is this thing that transforms lives. Let's teach English. But if we're going to teach English, may as well teach other languages. And so this is why we decided to, you know, make a thing that would teach languages. We started working on it. It took us about a year and a half from the moment we decided to work on it to the moment we launched it. In that time, by the way, we had something important happened, which was, so first of all, I am a native Spanish speaker, so I made the first Duolingo Spanish course. Mm-hmm. That was me. By now, by the way, the Spanish course is much better than anything I could do. Severin is a native German speaker. Mm-hmm. Now, I should actually correct that. I thought Severin was a native German speaker. He's not, in fact, a native German speaker. He's a native Swiss German speaker, which apparently are different languages. I did not know that.
20: Yeah, they are.
19: I did not know that. I thought, German. I thought it was like the difference between UK English and American English. It's not. So he made the first German course. I made the first Spanish course. And we had this bright idea that we would learn each other's language using our app. So we started, you know, I started learning German. He started learning Spanish. And we had this big problem, which was that I would come into the office every day and then I would ask him, "Did you do your Spanish last night?" And then he would say, "No, it was so boring, so I didn't do it." And I had a similar problem. Learning German was just really boring. So this, you know, we freaked out because we thought, okay, we can't even get ourselves to do this. How can we expect other people to do it? And this is when we decided to try to make Duolingo as palatable as possible. This is why we turned Duolingo as close as possible into a game. And that's how it's been since then. And fortunately, by the time we launched Duolingo, it was free, and it also felt like a game. Very quickly, within a week of us launching, it became the most downloaded app in all of education, entirely by word of mouth. And it has remained since. And again, it's because it's fun and free.
20: I'm going to bring up the AI memo. It was meant for your staff, but you said you were going to be an AI-first company, that mm-hmm. you were going to stop using contractors for work, and that AI could do teams. You know, they have to show that they can't automate their work before going to increase headcount. Now, you said the memo has been poorly communicated, but what have you learned from that?
19: Yeah,
20: you said you're conflict adverse, so I imagine this was a nightmare for you.
19: It is interesting. So I wrote the memo, you know, a year ago. Or a little more than a year ago, internally, to tell the company, look, we really are gonna adopt AI in as much as we can. And I think I was not very clear. Internally, this memo was not controversial at all. I mean, the thing is, ever since we started Duolingo has been a technology company. We have adopted every technology that has come out, and we have adopted it if it can help our users. And so internally, this was not controversial at all. But I think people misunderstood, because I was not very clear, people misunderstood this as, oh, Duolingo is firing all its employees in exchange for AI, which is absolutely not what happened. We've never done a layoff. In fact, you know, last year and this year too, our employee count actually has grown rather than gone down. So people, you know, this was a misunderstanding.
20: When you say you didn't let go of staff, does that also mean like contractors as well, or?
19: Yeah, so with contractors, you know, we've always had the full-time staff that we have. And throughout the history of Duolingo for the last 15 years, we've always had a variable size of contractor force. These are people that we pay to work by the hour. And that has always gone up and down, because the reason we don't hire them as full-time employees is because we may not need that many hours, et cetera. So, you know, since that AI memo, there have been times when the contractor force has gone up and sometimes when it has gone down. It has not, you know, we still employ quite a number of contractors. So this is just ups and downs of contractor force, but that is the nature of it.
20: If you ever left, do you think Duolingo would be able to continue with this mission?
19: I hope so. It is my goal for Duolingo to outlast me. Certainly outlast me as a CEO. By the way, I'm very happy in my job, and I'm going to continue being here for as many years as I can. But, you know, I do think that at some point, you know, I won't be able to do as great of a job, and I will be very happy to hand it off to somebody else. I think, you know, the company is very mission-driven. It's not just me. You know, one interesting thing that happened was in 2016. So for the first 4 or 5 years in Duolingo, we made no money. I mean, it was we raised venture capital, but we didn't have a paid version. Duolingo didn't have any ads, etc. Around 2016, I stood in front of the whole company and I said, "We have to figure out how to make money." And at the time, we had about 100 employees. They revolted. They did not want to make money. It was a very strange thing. These were all very mission-driven people, and so I think the whole company is just very mission-driven, and I'm very happy with that.
20: Lewis Van Aan, thank you so much for joining us.
19: Thank you for having me.
20: That's Lewis Van Aan, co-founder and CEO of Duolingo. He was speaking to me, Leanna Byrne, for this edition of Business Daily. The programme was produced by Amber Mahmood. To get in touch with the team, do send us an email. The address is businessdaily@bbc.co.uk.

BBC World Service, and now history told by the people who were there. It's Witness History with me, Jane Wilkinson. This is the story of how in 1981, Australia launched a fight against skin cancer with help from a yellow cartoon seagull and an irritatingly catchy jingle.

0: The jingle is just so catchy, you can't forget it. The kids recognised it as soon as they heard it coming out of our van.
1: So tell me what you're slipping on, what you're slopping on, what you're slapping on.
0: Well, you slip on a shirt, slop on a sunscreen and slap on a hat.
2: Meet David Hill, who's working for what was then called the Anti-Cancer Council of Victoria. In the 1970s, the charity is trying to tackle the rising cases of skin cancer, particularly the most dangerous type, melanoma. But David's got a problem. Australians just love the sun.
3: On Australia's famous Bondi Beach, you can drink in the sun and the sights all the year round.
0: Australians' relationship with the sun really went back to our reverence for the outback bushman who was always outdoors and suntanned. We had a whole mythology about the importance of being brown, and it went with an outdoor work and rigour, the bronzed Aussies.
4: Well, I think most Australians like sunshine, and, well, the more sunshine you can get on your body, all the better, so far as I'm concerned.
0: So that was always going to be a major cultural barrier to get people to change their behaviour and somehow protect themselves more and spend less time in the sun.
2: Because decades before, scientists had proved a link. Too much exposure to the sun's ultraviolet rays can damage skin cells and cause cancer. But David and the team have a plan to spread the warning. It involves a 16mm projector, an exhibition stand, and some flyers.
0: The most effective way to influence a person is face-to-face. So we would give talks at country women's association groups. We would go to schools and maybe show a movie. We would go to agricultural shows, fairs, and out leaflets. The problem with that is, effective as it might be in communicating a message, it's a hopeless way to reach a whole population. You just do the arithmetic. You cannot reach everyone that way.
2: What they need is something bigger, bolder, and a little more fun. But what? David is sitting in his office in Melbourne when the answer arrives.
0: So there I was looking out and I could see this very noisy red sports car and I thought it was a Maserati. Shortly after that, the reception desk rings me up and says, oh, there's a gentleman here who wants to talk about helping with our campaigns. Up came a gentleman called Philip Adams, who's in Australia almost a household word, very distinguished broadcaster, who then started up one of the leading advertising agencies in the world. Snuppy came and said, look, I want to help if I can. And we said, well, this is the new challenge, is our skin cancer prevention. It involves, unfortunately, confronting the iconic bronzed Aussie image. He said, I'll think about that.
2: Philip heads back to work and has that think.
0: Anyway, he came back. He said, here's a concept.
2: It's a cartoon seagull called Sid, who's wearing beach shorts and a wide smile.
0: It actually looks nothing like a seagull. Now he's yellow and blue. He's got a long beak. He flaps around. And I would say that he doesn't have the somewhat objectionable personality of live seagulls.
2: Sid is also dancing while putting on sun cream, a T-shirt and a hat. It's the start of what becomes known as the Slip, Slop, Slap campaign.
0: And Philip said, I reckon I can get some top talent to collaborate on this.
2: Enter composer Peter Best and animator Alex Stitt, both well known in the ad industry. And like Philip, they're prepared to work for free.
0: So this brilliant trio then got together to create the singing commercial with the jingle.
5: The sun's shining down, so desperate to brown. But skin cancer isn't so hot. No, it's not. So if you take a run or work in the sun, should you sizzle like a sausage? Most certainly.
1: Do you remember the jingle, David?
0: Don't make me sing the whole jingle. There it goes. Slip, slop, slap. It sounds like a breeze when you say it like that. Slip, slop, slap. So it goes on. How many verses? I don't know. Four or five verses. And it ends up, don't sizzle like a sausage. Slip, slop, slap.
5: Slip on a shirt, slop on sunscreen and slap on a hat.
1: That's brilliant. Why do you think it works?
0: Oh, gosh. The whole thing is very engaging, it's friendly, but it also acknowledges that we're doing things we enjoy doing. You can still enjoy the beach, you can still enjoy your cricket and tennis, but you can do them more safely. We couldn't wait to get it out there.
2: In early 1981, the 60-second commercial is launched across TV and radio stations in the state of Victoria.
0: We particularly wanted the ads on in the summer, the most relevant time, obviously. And it's pretty quiet commercial advertising on the broadcast media in the summer. And so they had more availability. And we had, for no cost at all, almost commercial levels of reach for this campaign.
2: But most importantly, the message needs to get to the generation of children who are growing up in the sun. Volunteers are sent out with Sid the Seagull brochures, posters and stickers.
0: They would go around to the beach resorts in Victoria with this big camper van, and they'd turn on their music as they were coming to pull up near the beach. So I remember I was present at one. I heard them coming with the jingle, and then suddenly thousands of kids, it seemed, were on their feet racing towards the van because they recognised the jingle and thought, oh, this would be fun.
1: Were they singing the song?
0: They were singing it, exactly.
2: So the jingle is definitely catchy. In fact, if it's not already stuck in your head, I'll eat my sun hat. But does it actually change people's behaviour?
0: We did some interesting studies, and one was based on Grand Slam tennis events. So you've got Wimbledon, the French Open, the American Open and the Australian Open. We went down to the stadiums and we took pictures of the crowd, and you can't tell whether they were using a sunscreen, but you can certainly tell whether they're wearing a hat. And there were significant differences. By that stage, our Australian tennis crowds were wearing hats in much greater numbers than they were at Wimbledon or in America or in France. So we took heart from that data, and there were a number of other studies to reassure ourselves that we were getting somewhere.
2: The slip, slop, slap message spreads across Australia, but its real success only becomes obvious years later. Here's Australia's ABC News in March 2026.
6: That, of course, is Sid the board short-wearing seagull in the ads that started running all the way back in the 1980s. Well, it turns out those ads really worked, because the number of moles on children's bodies in Australia have almost halved over a 25-year period, with predictions that they now have a significant reduction in their melanoma risk as they age. These are the results of a long-running Australian study being released.
0: That's exactly where you'd expect the rates to fall first. If you're intervening on exposure to a carcinogen that operates throughout the person's whole life.
1: You had an impact. You and Sid.
0: I'd hope so. and many, many other people in this country who've made skin cancer control a big part of their interests and job.
2: Sid and the campaign were adopted in many other countries, including New Zealand, Denmark and the United States. Professor David Hill became head of the charity, now called Cancer Council Victoria, before retiring in 2011. He was speaking to me, Jane Wilkinson, for Witness History. And don't forget,
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10: From WHYY and PRX, this is Sports in America. I'm David Green. The Men's World Cup is now in full swing in North America, but unlike the U.S. women's team, the men's national team has never won the tournament. They've never even made it to the finals. This week, we'll sit down with ESPN soccer writer Ryan O'Hanlon to figure out why the men's team has historically fallen short. And with last week's dominant win against Paraguay, could this year be any different? Then we're going to hear from one of the best players that the U.S. men's national team has ever seen, Jozy Altidore, a son of Haitian immigrants Josie is the third best scorer in the team's history. We'll hear how Josie learned to put the world's expectations off to the side, and we'll remember his legendary goal that helped the USA beat an undefeated Spain team in 2009. That is coming up on Sports in America.
11: BBC News with Emily Thomas. The US Senate has passed a resolution calling on Donald Trump to halt the war on Iran or seek congressional approval to continue it. In a rare rebuke for the president from his own party, four Republicans joined Democrats in the vote. It's largely symbolic, but it marks growing discontent among Republicans about the conflict. The Democratic leader in the Senate, Chuck Schumer, criticized the Trump administration's negotiations with Iran.
12: Trump, Vance, Rubio refused to come before the American public and answer questions. No one knows what side deals there are. No one knows what actually was said. No one knows the details of this so-called understanding. And the reason is they're probably afraid to show it because they know how badly they have done.
11: Ukrainian strikes on energy facilities in Russian-occupied Crimea have left its biggest city, Sevastopol, without power. The Moscow-appointed governor urged residents not to panic. Ukraine has been intensifying attacks across Crimea, where the authorities have been forced to suspend fuel sales to the public. From Kyiv, here's Nick Beek.
13: The Ukrainians are really pounding this particular part of the world, and it does seem to be having an effect. You've got Vladimir Putin talking about this being a Ukrainian effort to destabilize the population. And in recent days, we've seen suggestions that there could be a ban on the export of diesel from Russia itself, and some Russian newspapers talking about them having to import fuel. So really, this would be a huge change if the Russians are having to recalibrate the whole way they deal with fuel.
11: Western Europe is bracing for another day of severe heat, with red alerts issued in France, Italy and Spain. In Britain, the Met Office has issued a rare warning of a risk to life in some areas. Here's our climate reporter, Mark Poynting.
14: These heat waves are going to get more frequent and more intense because of climate change. And so, as well as cutting the emissions that are driving this warming, another important priority will be for countries to prepare much better for the temperatures that they know are round the corner in a few years or decades time. So one of the most obvious ways might be rolling out cooling technologies like air conditioning. Others might be approaches to safeguarding water supplies. Parts of Europe are expected to get drier as well as hotter in summer. And so that's going to be really important to make sure that there's no need for really severe water restrictions in future summers ahead.
11: China has detained two Japanese nationals suspected of trying to take products containing rare earths out of the country. It's unclear which specific products were involved. Beijing has been restricting exports of certain key minerals to Japan since November, when the Prime Minister Sanae Takaichi made comments about Taiwan that angered China. BBC News. India has tightened rules for non-governmental organisations receiving foreign funds, requiring them to disclose their activities, social media accounts and websites. Groups applying for registration must now specify their activities from an approved list. Those include education, health, culture, religion and social welfare. Anbarasan Etarajan reports.
15: Since coming to power in 2014, India's Hindu nationalist BJP-led government has suspended or barred thousands of non-profit groups from receiving foreign funding, accusing some of them of using the money for what it called anti-national activities. The authorities also accuse some of the charities of using overseas money for religious conversion. The latest amendments to the rules put charities under further scrutiny.
11: US officials say America has supplied doses of an experimental antibody to help fight the growing outbreak of Ebola in the Democratic Republic of Congo. The World Health Organization says the drug, developed by MAP Biopharmaceutical, is being shipped for clinical trials. Washington had previously said it would only be available to US citizens. Spain's Socialist Prime Minister Pedro Sanchez has denied accusations that his government is mired in corruption amid a series of scandals that risk toppling his administration. Appearing before Parliament, he denounced what he called a character assassination of his family and called on the justice system to be fair. The Prime Minister's wife has been charged with embezzlement after a 2-year investigation, while his brother is on trial for corruption. A Democratic Republic of Congo football superfan known as Lumumba Vaya, or the Living Statue, has made his spectator debut at the Men's World Cup, watching his country's 1-0 defeat against Colombia. Michel Nkuka Mbolodinga gained fame during the recent Africa Cup of Nations for posing as a statue of Patrice Lumumba for the entirety of games.
10: Look, I want to make something very clear. I am a big fan of water. I like taking hydration breaks myself. I think drinking water is really healthy. I think it's important for the body and soul. It feels weird in soccer. It feels very weird in this World Cup that we are now seeing hydration breaks. And that's where I want to start this conversation today, talking about water with Ryan O'Hanlon. He's staff writer for ESPN, writes a soccer Substack called No Grass in the Clouds, and he's working his butt off right now covering this massive event in three countries, the World Cup. But Ryan, I want to start with water. How do you feel about taking hydration breaks during a soccer match?
16: I was wondering where you were going with that. I wasn't sure if it was going to be like a Bruce Lee reference or something.
10: It could be.
16: I think it's awful. You know, the great thing about soccer, perhaps the reason we've yet to crack the nut in the United States, is that the clock starts, there's barely any rules, then the first half ends, and then you play the second half. The hydration break just feels, you know, I'm all for players not getting dehydrated and not getting sick on the field.
10: Yeah.
16: But you're not supposed to be able to huddle with your team and give them advice halfway through a half in a game. There's not supposed to be a commercial break halfway through a game.
10: Yeah. And I'm sort of a newbie when it comes to soccer. I've gotten into it probably the last like 5-6 years. But I thought one of the things that I had to tolerate as a fan was, like, as a fan who's used to commercials watching the NFL, I mean, it's 45 minutes of a half and nothing interrupts it. Nothing. I mean, even an injury, like the clock keeps going and you put extra time on. And the only break there is at the half between those two 45-minute periods. I mean, this... it just feels so un-soccer-like. But like you said, I don't want anyone to be unhealthy. Like, I don't want us to sit here, you and I, and say that we're against something that makes people healthy, but it's weird.
16: It's not soccer-like. And also, funnily enough, perhaps not funnily enough, I think Fox is the only broadcaster I've seen that actually goes to commercial. Telemundo, you're still there with the players. You get to see them drinking water. And all the sort of European broadcasters, they don't go to commercials. So, you know, it feels like a pretty extreme Americanization of soccer.
10: Yeah, well, and one that makes a lot of money for Fox, right? I mean, I don't want to get into all sorts of conspiracy theories, but was this some sort of way to give Fox the ability to make hundreds of millions of dollars on running ads in the middle of a half when we should still be enjoying the game?
16: I think when you're thinking about FIFA and you're wondering if this was a way to make people money, the answer is pretty much it was
10: probably
16: yes.
10: Yeah.
16: Yeah.
10: Okay. So that's one thing I wanted to ask you about. The other thing that's weird, I think, is that there's suddenly talk of the United States, after at least their first kind of convincing win over Paraguay, maybe being a serious contender in this World Cup after so many generations of not thinking of the United States as that serious a threat at all. And I was sort of shocked because you have a piece that argues statistically that the United States men are going to win this World Cup. And I've got to ask you about that because that would be completely wild.
16: I will say that the article is written with my tongue somewhat firmly in cheek. Uh-huh. Because every World Cup, there's these kind of like filters that we apply. One big one you'll hear, which I conveniently left out of this article, which should give you a sense of how sort of I cherry-picked everything.
10: How serious you are, yeah.
16: Like, a foreign manager has never won a World Cup. So a coach not from the country that he's coaching has never won a World Cup. So that's kind of trotted out every year. It used to be, if you lose the first game, you can't win the World Cup because that's never happened. But then Spain did it, and then Argentina did it in the last World Cup. A European team had never won outside of Europe. That was a big one. That ended when Spain won in South Africa. But there's always these kind of historical little trivia bits that get applied to the World Cup as if they're sort of predictive. So I was sort of making fun of that in a way. But also, I think one of the amazing and horrible things about the World Cup is that it's incredibly random. Soccer is way more random than any of the American sports. Favorites win way less often simply because there's one, you can tie, and then two, the amount of scoring, there's barely any scoring. So my like analytical mind is like, the World Cup should be random. It should produce randomness. And yet the winners are concentrated in a very small group of teams. And I kind of feel like that can't hold. And then I think if you apply this idea that the rest of the world is getting better at soccer, at least since 1930, I think we can all agree that the rest of the world has improved at soccer. And then this World Cup is 48 teams. Almost everyone is going to get out of the group stages. All but 16 teams are going to get out of the group stages. And then it's basically going to be the old World Cups, which were 32 teams, but straight knockout soccer for 32 down to one.
17: So fun.
16: So I also, while I was kind of poking a little fun, trying to get people excited, I also do think like we are overdue for an outsider to win a World Cup. And then I think the structure of this World Cup makes it even more likely that there might be one.
17: Your piece was really fun, and everyone should read it in ESPN. 13 stats that prove U.S. men's national team will win the World Cup. It is kind of tongue-in-cheek, we should say. Like, we could probably, you could apply the way you did this to eliminate every other person in the United States and convince me that I'm going to become president, which is yes. Kind of fun. But in all seriousness, like, the U.S. does have a good offensive attack. I mean, if their defense does hold up, this team does feel built to make things at least interesting. Is that fair?
16: Yeah, I think so. I mean, there's a way to look at the opening game and kind of view it as, oh, it was just Paraguay, right? Like, this is the U.S. beating up on a bad team. But two things. The U.S. hasn't won a World Cup game by 3 goals since the first World Cup, the inaugural World Cup in 1930. And then the other thing is, Paraguay, while not like an international power, they play in South America, which is the most grueling World Cup qualifying stretch there is, because in Europe you get to play, you know, no offense to Liechtenstein and San Marino, but those countries are, you know, not as good as the worst teams in South America. And Paraguay gave up 10 goals in 18 World Cup qualifying games, 10. And they just gave up 4 to the U.S. in one game. That's 40%. So, and if you look at the way the U.S. played, they sort of were very aggressive off the ball, which you don't necessarily see national teams doing, because these teams only get to practice and play together so often. So they kind of usually are more conservative with how they position their players, also conservative with how they defend. But the U.S. defended really high up the field in a way that you don't see with national teams. They also went up early. And for anyone who watched, say, the Netherlands-Japan game, once the Netherlands was up 2-1 in Japan, they subbed off all their attackers, went into a shell, and then inevitably, as always happens, they gave up a second goal and tied the game. The U.S. went up early and then just kept pummeling Paraguay, which is also a pretty good signal of team strength, I would say. So yeah, like, for all the reasons I just described about the randomness of the tournament and how good the U.S. looked in that game, like, I feel like, are they going to win the World Cup? I'm not going to, you know, although I wrote that article, I don't know if I would go that far. But I think fans, like, you should dream about the U.S. making a run. But also, they could draw a really hard opponent in the round of 32 and play great for the entire World Cup and get eliminated in the round of 32. So that's just kind of how the World Cup goes.
17: That's part of the beauty of it. For people who are just getting into this World Cup and looking at the U.S. men's national team, you know, we, of course, know that the U.S. women's national team has found much better success in the World Cup, on the world stage. How would you describe what has held the men's national team back and why they've been so pressed over all these many generations to be that serious a contender?
16: Yeah, I think there's a combination of factors. I would say the biggest one is, right, the cultural factor. Like, soccer just never got the foothold in the U.S. that it has in the rest of the world. It kind of did in the 30s. We had the American Soccer League, where like all these big factories had soccer teams like Bethlehem Steel, and they would pay their players to work in the factory. And then they would also, just as a way to basically pay them to be on the team. And like, players from other European countries were like moving to the U.S. to play for these teams. And that sort of is what fueled the U.S. being fantastic in 1930 at the World Cup. And then immigration rules got stricter, the Great Depression happened, factories kind of went by the wayside, and soccer just kind of fell off the face of the earth in the U.S., essentially, because football had taken over in colleges, baseball was sort of the sport that was professionalizing everything, and then it was just in the wilderness, basically until 1994, when FIFA awards the U.S. the World Cup, We are required by FIFA to form a national soccer league, like a real one that sort of abides by the various FIFA guidelines. You know, MLS didn't start until 1996. While the English Premier League, these teams were playing in the, you know, early 1900s. So I think that's the main factor, right? We just have all these other sports that people in the U.S. play instead of soccer. But at the same time, like, even if a smaller portion of the U.S. population is playing soccer, that's still like a lot of people, right? And Belgium is doing well. Portugal is one of the favorites to win the World Cup. So you would think, like, we should be better with the amount of people that we have playing soccer. And I think the reasons why we're not, I think the main thing I think is that soccer is really expensive in the US. While it's like a sport of the people, it's not expensive in the rest of the world. Pretty much across the rest of the world, professional club teams run the sort of youth teams in the various cities or towns that players come from. And it's mostly free to play for those teams because it's kind of viewed as a civic duty, but also viewed as, well, if this player becomes really good, Liverpool could give us $80 million for this guy. So there is like a financial investment. But soccer in the US, it's more expensive to play than football or baseball, and certainly more expensive than basketball. So that just kind of like siphons off a big part of the population and prevents them from deciding to ever play soccer. And then also the same things that like develop players in other sports.

0: develop players in other sports in the U.S. don't necessarily apply in soccer. So I think all those things come together and you get where we currently are.
1: So interesting. No, I mean, all of those factors at play. I want to ask you about one incredible moment of symbolism as this World Cup has gotten started. Iran had its match in Los Angeles against New Zealand. I mean, seeing the Iranian flag spread, you know, across the stadium at a moment when the host country is at war with Iran. What does that say about the World Cup and this whole event?
0: It's a hard question to answer just because it's like, I do think the World Cup, like for all of the, I think especially with this World Cup, with it being in the US, with everything going on in this country, outside of this country, there was a tendency to kind of be like have a very sort of doomer mindset toward it, being like, this is going to be the World Cup where like everything kind of falls apart. But the World Cup has happened in a lot of other, let's call them authoritarian countries in the past. And people love this sport so much. People care so much about watching their teams that it still manages to produce like plenty of these like beautiful and powerful moments of solidarity, joy, whatever you want to say, despite the backdrop of the country that's taking place within. That said, sure enough, like the Iranian players were like another beautiful moment. They were like standing on the dais after the game. FIFA was trying to force them off of the dais and they just kept taking questions from reporters so they could sort of voice what their experience is being like. I think Mehdi Taremi said everything is essentially a disaster for them, which I think he more meant like the way they have to sort of try to perform in this tournament, where they flew in the day of the game, then they were whisked away like an hour after the game to go back to Mexico. So, you know, I think like that also is kind of like beautiful in a way too, that like the players are like competing in this tournament, but also like making sure that their voices get heard and making sure it's not just like, we saw these flags, this is beautiful. There also is a lot of sort of collateral damage to what's happening with the players.
1: Yeah, I'm so glad you raised that. Well, before I let you go, we're going to listen to an interview that I did with Jozy Altidore, one of the best players, best scorers in U.S. men's national team history, next on Sports in America. I want to thank you, Ryan O'Hanlon. He's a staff writer for ESPN. You can find his Substack. It's called No Grass in the Clouds. He also is an author of Net Gains Inside the Beautiful Games Analytics Revolution. Check it all out. Ryan, enjoy the tournament. And thank you so much for hanging with us.
0: Thanks for having me.
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1: The last time the United States hosted the World Cup was more than 30 years ago, back in 1994. Now that the games are underway in the United States, we wanted to bring in one of the best our country has ever seen on the pitch, Jozy Altidore. He's a super decorated American forward who's played in club teams in the U.S. and in Europe. He has scored 195 goals in more than 550 professional appearances. 42 of those goals were with the U.S. men's national team, which makes him the third highest scorer ever in team history.
7: Towards the top of the box, low Altidore's wide open, and what a goal! And Jozy Altidore pounding his fist in the air here.
1: Jozy retired in 2023, but has stayed in the sports orbit. He's helping expand the United Soccer League to Oklahoma City, and he even became a part owner of the Buffalo Bills in 2024. That's right, the Buffalo Bills in the NFL. So he's involved in both kinds of football. If you're following the World Cup this year, you should expect to hear his voice. He'll be broadcasting from the tournament with Telemundo. So let's get to know Jozy a little better through one of

0: biggest moments on the field when he made history for the U.S. men's national team back in 2009. If you follow soccer with any regularity, I mean, honestly, even if you don't, you probably know that the U.S. men's national team, how do I put this? They're not exactly known for dominating on the pitch. They don't win a lot, okay?
1: I want to go back to, you know, it's not just one of the biggest moments in your career, I think, in U.S. men's soccer history, and that was the 09 Confederations Cup. And this tournament is held before the World Cup, and it's champions from each continent, and the U.S. is playing Spain, and no one gave you guys a chance. Spain had won 35 games in a row, and they were obviously going to win. But that was the view from the outside. I mean, what were you and the team thinking going into that match?
2: Well, that was not the view from the inside. I can tell you that much. I remember just the team being really excited and really quietly confident, you know? That generation of players was a really good one, really, really veteran-oriented and just workmanlike, you know? There were no days off. There were no excuses. You know, guys made sure that the environment around the team was a really professional and positive one. So just in terms of that game, I remember the guys being really loose, really excited. In one of those moments where you kind of feel like we're playing with house money. You know, we're in the semifinal. We weren't supposed to be here. So why not go for it? I remember that being very much the mentality of the group.
0: This is the Confederations Cup, which was this tournament that FIFA used to host the year before the World Cup. It was sort of like a dress rehearsal for the big event the following year. It helped host countries get ready and helped teams set expectations. So it's June of 2009. The U.S. men's national team just beat Egypt and got themselves out of the group stage. Now they're up against Spain, and Spain is huge at this point. They're the number one team in the world. Spain was winning so much in 2009 that people started calling this squad the Golden Generation. Meanwhile, for the U.S., there are the usual low expectations. Did you think something was on the line for the U.S. men's national team in that match? Like knowing like, okay, here's our chance. Here's a match against the best in the world at this moment.
2: I mean, I think it's like anything in sports. I think, you know, as a player, there are certain moments, big moments that, you know, you don't get a lot of them, right? So you can't let too many of them pass you by. But if you can take it and not let it pass you by, you kind of know what a big opportunity it is in the time, but also what it can do for you going forward, right? For each and every one of us, for our team, for elevating the sport in our country. And so when those moments come around, I mean, it's easy to say you like to take them, right? Because we all like to do that. But I think you recognize just how big the opportunity is individually and as a team, and you try your best to kind of make your imprint, whether that's winning the game or playing a very good game. And I think collectively we understood that moment very well.
0: And was that kind of the mentality in the moment, in the minute before that first goal of yours?
2: Yeah, I mean, I think if you look at the tournament too, it's a quality tournament, right? Where every game you're kind of tested. So I think when you play a tournament like that, by the time you arrive to the semifinal, I don't think you need to kind of like get warmed up or let the game come to you. You know, when you're playing Brazil, I think it was Italy, Egypt, you know, teams at the time, and still some very, really, really strong teams. And so I think when we got to the semifinal, we were just ready to play sharp and ready to make an impact. And I don't think you need, you know, there are certain games where you don't need to get up for, right? You're playing Spain. I think at the time they were unbeaten in like 34, 35 games, something crazy. So the concentration level was high, the motivation level was high, and we were just trying to play the best game we could play. And I think you saw that from the first minutes of the game. It was really aggressive. Everybody was really locked in. You look around at every guy, and then you just know, right? Everybody's on the tip of their toes, balls of their feet, heads on a swivel. You know, everybody from guy 1 to 22 was really locked in and ready to go.
0: Jozy Altidore is setting the world's expectations off to the side. He's a forward for the U.S., and he has played for club teams in the U.S., England, and even in Spain before. He thinks he knows how to take this team down. Plus, low expectations mean that Josie's kind of got nothing to lose.
1: How does playing with house money translate onto the pitch? Like, what are you Are you taking more risks? Are you like just trying to say like this doesn't matter? Let's just go in with an attitude of we don't care what happens. Let's just have fun. What how does that translate into the experience?
2: When you play a level of tournament that high, and when you succeed, right, you get to a game like Spain. And when I say playing with house money, you're taking kind of the same approach you took the other games of when you're playing a team of high quality, of respect the opponent, but we're ready. We make sure we know our assignments. We're intensive. We're concentrated. And I think that just gets stepped up even tenfold when you get to a semifinal like that. And then obviously when you're in that position where nobody thought you'd be in, concentration level goes up even higher, right? That hunger to make an impression, to get a result goes up even higher. So I think you're playing with a risk where you have nothing to lose. And from that standpoint, any team or any player, when they play with nothing to lose, is a difficult opponent because they're going to keep coming at you, right? They're not afraid of failure in that moment. So I think that helped us in a game like that.
1: The game gets off to a slow start. About a third of the way through, neither team has scored yet. The U.S. takes the ball back from Spain and Landon Donovan launches it down the field.
3: And he switched with Donovan now.
1: Where it ends up with U.S. forward and midfielder Clint Dempsey.
2: We had some nice build-up play. I think we had a few passes we put together, a nice little passage of play. And I think Clint gets the ball and I see some space and I go to attack it. And I think he plays the ball, but it gets deflected. And so it kind of bounces up.
1: Clint sends the ball to Josie.
3: And up towards Altidore.
1: And it's far from a perfect shot. It lands sort of behind him, forcing him to spin around to get it. Meanwhile, his defender is all over him.
2: And so instead of running onto him to space, I kind of have to hold off the defender a bit. And I felt the defender being really aggressive to try to win the ball. And I just used my strength kind of. And not only, I'm not going to say I'm like this big, strong guy, but I think if you look at the play, it's to my advantage, right? He's trying to really get over my back and try to get a nick off the ball. And I'm so close to the area that if he fouls me, it's a free kick. And if I'm able to kind of get a yard, I know I can get a shot off. So I think it was just a perfect storm.
1: What happens next is why I imagine they call soccer the beautiful game. Josie spins, keeping his defender at his back, and uses him to launch the ball forward toward the net.
3: He's turned his man there, and he's got a shot on goal, and it's in! And how about this? How about this?
2: I play, roll it off of him, and I give the goalie the eyes a bit, look that way, and kind of kick it this way. And I got him to bite just a little bit, and it was enough. And, you know, an amazing moment is created from that.
1: Tell me the first thoughts that you remember when that ball's in the net. I mean, what we see on TV is you just running to the corner, ripping your shirt off. But like, what's the first thing that you remember after you knew you scored?
2: I was just so happy because, you know, before these matchups, you know, in any sport, semifinal, whether it's basketball, hockey, there's a lot of pressure, a lot of talk before the match. So when you see the ball go in, especially early on, it's kind of like a pressure release. You're like, you know, like it's the first big moment of the game and it goes in our favor. And so I just remember feeling that really happy because I know my family and all my friends were watching back at home. And yeah, just really excited to score against my teammates. You know, a lot of those guys mentored me. A lot of those guys, you know, just looked after me as I was, you know, making my way through the ranks. So it was just a cool moment to share with a lot of people that gave me a lot of tools at that point in my career. So it was, it was pressure relieving. It was euphoric. And I was trying to make sure I did my dance because me and my buddy Charlie Davies, we had this celebration dance that we talked about doing and he reminded me to do it. So at the end of the clip, you see me do like, it's called the stanky leg.
1: Uh-huh.
2: That was a thing back in the day. So yeah, that was that was the moment.
1: Can you describe the dance to me just so people listening will get a visual?
2: It was the hottest dance in the 09s, okay?
1: Uh-huh.
2: Stanky leg. You got to give it like a little spaghetti string shake on your leg. Yeah, and you know, got to have a little motion with it though. But, you know, I killed it at that time. I don't know if I can do it now, but at the time, I was killing it.
1: And he had to remind you to do it? Like he was worried you were going to forget because you were so caught up in...
2: Yeah, he reminded me of taking my shirt off. And I think at that time they changed the rule where you take your shirt off and get a yellow card. So I got the yellow card. I remember saying to the referee, like, thank you, but best yellow card ever.
3: Altidore show great body strength. I think he's going to receive a yellow card here as well, Jonathan, for taking his shirt off.
2: And then my buddy comes up to me and he was like, the dance. And then we just do it real quick in that moment. And yeah, it was funny. We still joke about it till today.
0: The game only got better for the U.S. team from there. Later in the match, Josie's teammate Clint Dempsey scored again, and it ended in a 2-0 victory for the United States. No one expected this team to knock Spain out and advance to the next round, but they did.
1: How would you describe the meaning of that victory? What did winning that match against Spain mean for the program, for soccer in the U.S., for all of it?
2: I think when you look at every generation that we've had at the U.S. team from 94, even before that, way before that, but I just started following, right, 94 till now, you look at each, 4 to 8 years, and I think there's a moment where you say, okay, we're really growing. We're able to beat this type of team and this type of competition. It was like a flag bearer moment for us. We stuck our flag in the ground and said, here we are. We're able to beat one of the best teams in history. And so I think it was a huge moment for our program to keep progressing and keep taking steps in the right direction. Just speaking to 2009, it was a huge moment, a huge indication kind of where the sport in our country is going. And what better statement than to beat, arguably one of the best teams in history in a game where, both teams are going for it in a semifinal, so in a major competition. So it was a big moment for sure.
0: A big moment that Josie and his teammates probably hoped would shape the future of U.S. soccer and launch the men's national team into an era of success. But that is not what happened. Say more about 2009. Like, what were you thinking in your mind about, how long it would take to get the program to like a really solid place? We look at 9 years later and the team doesn't even make the World Cup, which was devastating. What in the long sort of history and building up soccer in the United States, what did 2009 mean in your mind in terms of what you were trying to accomplish and what marker you were trying to lay down?
2: It meant a lot, because for a long time, I don't know if I can speak for everybody, but when you play 2000 in and around that time, you're playing for the U.S. national team, it's kind of where it kind of feels like nobody's watching unless you're in games like that, right? So there's a lot of games going on that may be important, but it was in a moment, really before social media had a big boom, at least like Instagram and the rest of it. So it was one of those where we just felt like, you talked about these defining moments you have in your career. It was just one of those we knew we had to make happen, because when you look at the guys before us, right? So 2001, 2002, at least for me, I always said, I want to have a moment like that, a big moment where, whether it be, Landon Donovan in the World Cup or, scoring against Mexico and beating them 2-0. Like, these are defining moments, right? Every generation I felt like had that. And I think that's what it was for us. 2009, we had prime Landon Donovan, prime Clint Dempsey, and we were just trying to make our mark. And I think everybody knew that this was it. This was the moment to do it. And I think it was really significant if you look at, what we did and how it played and continue to develop the game in our country, develop young kids, make young kids dream. Because I think when you watch those moments and you're at home, you're like, I want to do that. And I think that's part of leaving a legacy and helping build something long term. You need these type of moments.
1: Yeah, I've heard you talk about imagining young kids watching replays of that goal of yours in that 2009 match. Say more about that. What are you imagining in your mind, and what do you hope it's doing for kids?
2: Well, I know for me, when I was watching, I watched the 2002 World Cup in Haiti. I was on a family vacation in Haiti. But I just remember watching that saying, I want that to be me. I want to do that. I want to score a big goal on a big stage representing my country. And that was it. It was pretty simple. When I think of the kids now today watching, I think they're thinking, I want to win Champions League like Christian did. I want to play for Barcelona like Serginho. And I think that goes back to what we were talking about. It's important.
1: Josie, can you talk about what it feels like to represent the U.S. On that stage? The pride, I don't know if there's patriotism. What is that feeling when you're on a U.S. men's national team?
2: I'll give you an example. So when we talk about the growth of the game, my dream as a kid when I was growing up watching the U.S. team was the World Cup. I wanted to play in the World Cup. That was my creme de la creme. You know, we've seen how the game has developed now, right? Now, like we talked about, kids' dreams is to win the Champions League. It's to play for Barcelona and these type of things. So when I look at the World Cup, and I would still say it holds the same weight. I mean, it's a country where you and your brothers, you represent the very best, and you're going against some of the best in the world. And it's just the top of the game. So, you know, walking out there to play England, the first game, I remember so much emotion because I was so proud. My family's in the stands watching me in a moment that I talked about trying to get to for my entire life. And it's surreal, you know, walking out there, hearing the anthem, full stadium, looking down the line of your guys and just seeing everybody ready, some guys in tears, some guys happy. It's a critical moment because you have to understand that this isn't it. Yeah, you got there, and now, you know, what's next? So you don't see that at the time, but it's just such a surreal moment. Like I said, see your family, know there's billions watching around the world. It's a feeling that's second to none.
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0: Welcome back to Sports in America, and here's more from our conversation with Jozy Altidore, who played for the U.S. men's national soccer team.
1: I want to spend a few minutes on your life and career. You know, both your parents immigrated to the U.S. from Haiti. And I wonder just what role did soccer play in your life growing up and in your relationship with your parents and sort of the future they saw for you?
2: Yeah. So for me, soccer was gospel, man. Like for my parents, at least. My dad loved soccer. Obviously living in Haiti, and my mom, that was the number one sport. And my dad he wanted me to play so bad. We always played at home, took me to the park to play. And so he was kind of like my first coach. And so for me, you know, I knew in my back of my mind, this is what my dad wanted me to do. And so, you know, I actually played quite a bit of basketball as well. And I got to the point where I kind of had to choose. I got invited to some pretty good basketball programs. And then I got invited to the U.S. national team residency program in Bradenton. So I kind of had to make the choice there. But soccer was incredibly important. It helped a lot for me in terms of, you know, being part of a team, what goes into that, looking at things from an aspect that were kind of bigger than yourself. And I definitely think it definitely helped molded me in the best ways as a person, as a father, as a husband, you know, understanding your role in the team. You know, a family's no different, a relationship's no different. And I think when you're in that at a young age and you're able to be a good team member, when you're able to approach a relationship or a family the same way, you know, I approach my relationship with, you know, how can I be the best husband or the best father, or how can I contribute to my son's day or my wife's busy schedule and have a good effect on it. So I definitely think soccer or just playing a role in a team from a young age definitely plays a role.
0: Full disclosure here. When I talked to Jozy, it was 4 years ago, just before the 2022 World Cup got started in Qatar. But we were both already thinking ahead about what it might look like when the tournament would come to the United States.
1: Looking at 2026, and the U.S. is hosting most of the matches. They're hosting the final. I mean, how important would that be for the U.S. to, you know, to get really far, even win the cup that year? Like, what would that moment mean in sort of the long journey of U.S. soccer?
2: You see, that's different. You know, for me, you know, when I think about that, I think you have to try to position the team, the program, to really have a strong performance, right? We're hosting, and when we talk about all the things that we've talked about so far on this call, I think it's really important that, you know, if we want kids to dream, you want to inspire a generation, there's no better way to do it than on home soil with perhaps, you know, some of our most talented players on display. So I think that's got to be some of where the focus is for the Federation, is looking at that tournament and saying, you know, we want to make sure that, you know, we put in a good tournament. So what finish that is, I don't know. You know, I'm not so sure, but I'm of the opinion that how we play matters in that tournament. You know, how we inspire people matters. Maybe we don't win the whole thing in 2026, but we play in a way where I think collectively people say, you know, U.S. soccer is for real. From now going forward, the game in this country is a serious thing. So that's what I hope we get out of 2026. And whether that's winning, going to the semifinal, you know, we'll see.
1: You know, the world is so different now compared to, you know, when you were in those matches and on that stage. I just, you know, our politics at home are incredibly divisive. I think the U.S. is seen in a different light on the world stage compared to years past. Like, it's not necessarily the beacon of freedom and democracy that the U.S. was seen as for so long. Do you think that changes the experience in some way for these guys today?
2: I mean, yes and no. I think politics are at the forefront in a way maybe that they haven't been in the past. But I think one good thing about U.S. national teams, and I was a part of this one for a brief time, 2019, is we have the collective understanding that, you know, as a soccer team, we have a lot to prove. And as a soccer team, we want to make sure that we're respected. And as a soccer team, we want to make sure that we continue to send the message that our country's progressive. So with all the politics and all those things going on, I think because of our youth in the world game, like on the world stage compared to some of these countries, that's always the driving force. And so not to say what's happening around the world isn't important, but just in terms of how people view us and our politics and what's happening in our government, I don't think that will take center stage for these guys. I think the U.S. national teams, the best of them and the worst of them, have always been about giving your best for the guy next to you and understanding that we want to change how people view us as a soccer nation. So I think that'll be the same thought process with these guys, and that will be the same motivations, regardless kind of how better or for worse people view our politics. Because I don't think we're well-liked politically throughout the world now or before. So I don't think that part changes.
1: But what you say is really important is how are we seen? It's not how are we seen as a nation. It's how are we seen as a soccer nation. I mean, that's what's on the minds of these guys as they go.
2: Yeah. Like I said, in most national teams I've played with, that was always the thought, you know, because you go into games, you read things, and people always say, you know, U.S. team, this, that. But I think you have players that feel that, you know, listen, you know, this is our moment to kind of change that narrative, like we talked about. And this is a group of guys that had been in a place that no other team has had in the past, playing at some of the biggest clubs in the world, getting that experience. And so, like I said, I think that'll be the mindset of these guys. And I think they'll be really, really up for it. And, you know, I'm just really excited to see how they get on and emotionally how they're able to handle everything.
1: I read something that you said some years ago. You said it's an honor to represent the U.S. playing soccer, a country that has given you so much. Tell me more about that. What has the United States given to you and your family?
2: Yeah, I mean, like, let's be honest. If my parents weren't in the U.S., if the U.S. didn't open their doors to my parents, that they were 23 and 24 respectively, you know, I probably would have been in Haiti, you know? And so I have a lot to be grateful for. And I'm not saying being in Haiti is a bad thing, but, you know, having the opportunity to now, you know, my parents were able to come to the U.S. They were given an opportunity to make a life for themselves, have kids. And I think that's changed my trajectory. So I think I'm just grateful for that. I'm grateful for the process and role it's played in my parents' success. And then me being able to be born in New Jersey and just have the opportunity to learn the game here and play, represent the national team, travel the world, help my parents retire, you know, buy my family members' houses and stuff like that. Like, I'm just forever grateful for the sport, for the country, for helping my parents, because in turn it helped me. And it's changed our kind of trajectory for generations to come, for sure.
1: It's a beautiful immigrant story.
2: Yeah. It's a truth.
1: In terms of where the program is today, U.S. men's soccer, I had heard you recently asked about, like, are we at a point where it is diverse enough, where there are opportunities for young Black men in the U.S. to play, to grow, to get leadership roles, to coach? And you said that the Federation, the larger climate, is still an old boys club. Can you expand on that a little bit? What do you think the problems are?
2: You know, in good ways and bad ways, and when I say an old boys club, I mean, when you look at, for example, MLS and the original owners and the original teams, I think a lot of those guys were really important in the growth of soccer in this country, right? Starting the league, investing in the league, taking the losses that come with that. I think, you know, those individuals were fundamental. And when you look at the league today, I think the same individuals are still very influential in terms of the growth of our league still and kind of the landscape of soccer in our country. And that's what I meant. I think, you know, the founding fathers, so to speak, are still, you know, play major roles in kind of the direction we go now. And that doesn't necessarily mean it's a bad thing. I think, though, as you continue to develop and continue to kind of transcend, we have to be open to new ideas, right? To new, you know, whether it be ownership, whether it be coaching players. I just think you have to be sensitive to the fact that as we change as a country, as a national team, you know, the background has to change with it. And it's a challenge, of course, but I think when you look at the steps the Federation has taken, MLS, the steps they have taken the past, you know, I would say 5 to 10 years, especially more in the immediate, I think it points the finger at where they're trying to go with respect to the people that have helped get it to this point. But understanding that, you know, you have to be open in an ever-changing world to new ideas, to new outlooks, with at the same time keeping your identity, but obviously being able to adapt. And so that's the biggest thing for me is, can we adapt? Can we continue to push the envelope and adapt and invite new ideas, not taking away with who we are, but maybe helping us elevate and get to where we want to go?
1: You know, I've always been curious. Soccer in the U.S. is unique because it's the only or one of the only sports where women have been more well-known for their success. The U.S. women's national team has 4 World Cup championships. Does that dynamic affect the U.S. men's team mindset in some way? Is there jealousy? Do they use that as sort of motivation, being like, this is what's possible for, you know, for success on the world stage in U.S. soccer? Like, how does, or do they not think about that at all?
2: From my time when I was with the national team, it wasn't something we thought about at all. Were we happy for the women's team? Absolutely. I remember watching the World Cup in Canada, the final. I think we were at a Gold Cup or something like that. And I remember watching and cheering them on. Like, I mean, I would say if anything, it fuels you to want to share those moments and with your teammates and want to be on a podium celebrating a World Cup final. I don't think it's any jealousy at all. Everybody would tell you that they're happy for the women's team, their continued success, their dominance over the past, you know, 15, 20 years in the women's game. I think it's excellent to see. And I think it's quite the contrary. I think everybody's rooting for them constantly when they play. The interactions I've had every time with the women's team have been great. And so, yeah, I don't think there's any of that. I think there's no bad blood. I think we want them to do as good as possible. And I think the feeling's mutual when they watch us perform.
1: So when Josie and I spoke, he was just starting to explore how he could stay involved with soccer, even after he retired from playing the sport. He was playing for a club team in Mexico and thinking about the idea of owning his own team at the time. It's pretty cool to hear him talk about this 4 years down the road, now that we know he's a part owner of the Buffalo Bills and helping expand U.S. soccer in Oklahoma City. You've been spending a lot of this year playing for a pro team in Mexico. What are you hoping to accomplish at this stage of your career? What are you looking for?
2: Well, for me, I have big dreams and aspirations of getting into ownership. And so, you know, what I looked at was, you know, I've loved the national team. It's been a big part of me. So when I realized that that wasn't going to be obviously a play anymore for me in terms of just transitioning new guys in, old guys out, you know, you have to find things to play for. And part of that for me was obviously the love of the game, but I wanted to try to see how I can position myself to learn and kind of, you know, Liga MX, I think, is a league where MLS and Liga MX have looked for different ways throughout the last few years of trying to collaborate, trying to help each other continue to grow.
1: This is the league in Mexico and MLS in the U.S. have been like trying to work together.
2: Yeah. Yeah. So I just thought it'd be a really good opportunity to kind of get my foot in the door in a Liga MX team, you know, a league that MLS tries to take some good from, right? And Liga MX tries to take some good from MLS. So I just wanted to get to a place where I can learn, kind of understand what it's like to be in this league, what things they do well, what things they can improve on, and comparing it to MLS, and hopefully it can help me down my path of hopefully eventually one day being in ownership. And I think it definitely did that. I learned a quite a bit there on and off the field, and I made a whole bunch of new friends and allies and teammates. And so I think it was a success for me, and I learned a lot, you know, being out there.
1: So you're learning as much now, or trying to, about the business side as you are about the sport itself, because you want to be in ownership down the road.
2: Yes. Yes. I think I love the game. Do I love it enough to coach? I'm not so sure. But do I love it enough to have a handle on the grassroots, on, you know, affecting hopefully one day kids representing our country in a World Cup, and, you know, help change and continue to fund the landscape of our identity as a soccer nation? That for me is incredible. It's something that I would love to be a part of.
1: What's the adjustment been like in Mexico?
2: Not as hard as you think. The food's amazing. I love the food, you know, tacos galore,
1: yeah,
2: which is great. The people are really nice. Puebla was a great city to live in. I had a great time. I was really pleasantly surprised. I didn't think it'd go that well in terms of how they cared for myself and my wife, how they took us in. So that part was great. We really loved it.
1: As you look down the road and your interest in, you know, owning a franchise, like in your post-soccer life, if you and I get back together again in 5-10 years, like what moment do you hope we'll be talking about then?
2: I would call myself an entrepreneur quite a bit. I'm very focused on that as well. So not if, but when we talk in 5 to 10 years, I think we'll be talking about definitely some ownership of mine in an MLS club, or maybe a club abroad, and hopefully additions to the family. And I hope a couple of other businesses that you'll start to see in the next couple of years pop up. And some more good exits in those companies, and hopefully leaving a legacy. I hope everything that I'm doing in a different way is inspiring the generation to say, hey, you know, not only did he do it on the field, but he can kind of do it off the field as well. So I hope to inspire that too, and hope to see guys taking it, what I've done, taking it to a new level, right? Because that's what you want to see. So hopefully there's a little bit of that.
1: Josie, real honor talking to you, and thank you so much for being part of the show. We really appreciate it.
2: No problem, man. The honor is all mine. Thanks for having me.
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6: I started receiving my first fan mail letters at 11 years old. I started recognizing that it wasn't just about me. It wasn't just about my individual goals, but I had the ability to impact someone else's life.
1: In the 1996 Olympic Games in Atlanta, Dominique Dawes became the first Black woman ever to win an individual medal in gymnastics. But that title came at a cost.
6: The coaches maybe were made to believe that to make a champion, you have to tear someone down. And you have to take into consideration, these are young girls. These are 6, 7, 8-year-old girls that get involved in the sport of gymnastics, and the grooming begins then.
1: How Dominique Dawes survived the pressure and turned her pain into purpose.
6: Now I know, like, this is the legacy and the impact that we're going to make, not just on hundreds or thousands, but on generations. And that's what's so fulfilling. But again, I remind myself, it came from a place of pain.
1: That's next time on Sports in America.
0: This is Sports in America. I'm your host, David Green. Our executive producers are Joan Isabella and Tom Gressler. Our senior producer is Michael Olcott. Our producer is Michaela Winberg. And our associate producer is Bibiana Correa. Our engineer is Mike Villers. Our theme music is composed by Emma Munger. Our talent booker is Britt Kahn. Our tile artwork was created by B. Walling. 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Thanks, everyone, and we will see you next time for Sports in America.

0: 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Today we make stuff in three ways. 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And rocks, dug out of a mine, become metal, concrete, and stone, which make our buildings and roads, planes, trains and automobiles, energy infrastructure, and much more. By weight and value, our most important mined product is coal, which makes about one-third of global electricity. Coal was also the first thing humans mined at scale, 20,000 years ago in South Africa. Around 6,000 years ago, we figured out how to smelt metal out of ore. Copper, gold, silver, tin, and iron shaped civilizations in the Bronze and Iron Ages, making weapons and tools, art and currency. Today, we mine in several ways. Surface mines dig out shallow ore deposits or stone. Underground mines dig tunnels to reach deeper reserves. Placer mining separates minerals from erosion runoff. Solution mining dissolves minerals in place with a solvent, which is then pumped to the surface and purified. All forms of mining have environmental impacts. Surface mines can deforest large areas and disrupt ecosystems. Waste rock and polluted water and air can impact local communities. In another Earth Date, we talk about ways to address these impacts as we ramp up mining to meet the demands of new technology. I'm Scott Tinker.
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3: Good morning. Congress has passed the largest housing affordability bill in decades. Republican Congressman Mike Lawler, who's up for re-election, co-sponsored the housing legislation and joins us this hour. It's Morning Edition from NPR News. Election officials in California are trying to figure out ways to speed up vote counting. Amy Martinez.
4: And I'm Michelle Martin. In New York, all the candidates Mayor Zoran Mamdani backed for Congress won their primaries. President Trump's acting chief of national intelligence is reportedly firing staff. We hear reaction from the House Intelligence Committee's top Democrat. Also, Texas reviews the impact of data centers on its power grid. It is Wednesday, June 24th. Mexican President Claudia Sheinbaum is 64 years old today. News is next.
5: This is Asian View from NHK World Japan. I'm Keiko Kitagawa. A fire at a commercial building in India has killed at least 15 people and left 10 others injured. The blaze tore through the three-story structure on Monday in the northern city of Lucknow. There were around 40 people inside when it started. Most of the victims were student trainees at an animation studio on an upper floor. Local media say the building didn't have emergency exits or evacuation routes. Prime Minister Narendra Modi posted a message on social media expressing condolences to the victims' families. Authorities have detained four people, including the building's owners. Police in Laos have detained 17 foreigners, including 9 Japanese, for alleged involvement in scam operations. This follows a June 17th raid on a facility believed to be a fraud compound in the northern province of Sien Kwan. Evidence recovered by the police includes laptops, mobile phones, and what appear to be fake Japanese police ID cards. Experts say scam syndicates are expanding their operations across multiple countries to make it harder to catch them. North Korean leader Kim Jong-un has criticized Japan for turning itself into what he called a war state. State-run media said Kim made that comment at a Central Committee meeting of the ruling Workers' Party. He reportedly said Japan is using the current global situation as an opportunity to remove all shackles restricting it from becoming a military power. Delegates at the meeting agreed that North Korea should respond to international uncertainty by expanding and emphasizing its nuclear capabilities. We are broadcasting from NHK in Tokyo. People in Okinawa have observed the 81st anniversary of the end of a fierce battle that took place toward the end of World War II. More than 200,000 people died as Japanese and American forces clashed in the southwestern Japanese prefecture. The fighting claimed the lives of about 25% of Okinawa's civilian population. People paid tribute to them on Tuesday at the Peace Memorial Park in the city of Itoman. The site features stone monuments on which are inscribed the names of tens of thousands of people who died in the battle.
6: A relative's name is written here. I'd like to tell them that we haven't forgotten them. We're putting our hands together.
5: An Okinawa-based think tank estimates less than 8% of the prefecture's current population are survivors of the war. Those who lived through the fighting say people should be given opportunities to learn about the tragedy of war and the preciousness of peace. Japan's Supreme Court has dismissed a special appeal by the religious group widely known as the Unification Church, seeking to overturn a Tokyo High Court ruling ordering it to disband. The High Court said the group's practice of soliciting large donations from worshippers and having them buy expensive items by exploiting fears about their spiritual well-being caused many people to experience mental suffering and huge financial losses. The group filed a special appeal with the Supreme Court, arguing that the High Court's decision violated the freedoms of religious activity and association and therefore violates the Constitution. The top court's rejection of the appeal makes the High Court's decision final. More people in Japan are demanding action to keep bears away from human habitats. This comes as the country is increasingly unsettled by a rash of sightings of the animals. River management officials in the city of Hachioji in western Tokyo have responded by removing plants alongside a riverbank. They were concerned bears could approach urban areas by moving through bushes growing beside the river. There have been 11 bear sightings or reported signs of bears in Hachioji since April. Elementary school students in northern Japan have been busy preparing paintings for a float in a famous summer festival. Children at Jitoku Elementary School in the city of Hirosaki make a float for the annual Hirosaki Nepta Festival each August. The students shaded the paintings with ink at the school's gymnasium on Tuesday and carefully added blue, orange, and other colors. The float will be unveiled at the festival when it starts on August 1st. 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
3: It's Morning Edition from NPR News. I'm Amy Martinez in Los Angeles, California.
4: And I'm Michelle Martin in Washington, D.C. Good morning. Congress passed the largest housing bill in decades last night with strong bipartisan support.
3: The measure now heads to the president's desk for a signature. So what will it actually do to help with housing affordability?
4: Here to tell us about it is NPR personal finance reporter Stephen Basaha. Stephen, good morning.
13: Good morning, Michelle.
4: So homeownership is a big part of the American dream, but it's just financially out of reach for many people right now. Why is that?
13: Yeah, well, there are a lot of reasons the cost of homeownership has gone up. Like, you know, mortgage rates have risen over the past several years. Wages have recently fallen behind inflation. The cost of land alone has skyrocketed about 75% since the pandemic. And then there's the classic supply and demand problem. The U.S. is short millions of homes, by some counts about 4 or 5 million units short of the demand. And you know, that sends prices up.
4: So what does this legislation try to do to make homeownership more attainable?
13: Well, probably the part of the bill that's gotten the most attention is that it will ban corporate investors from buying up tons of single-family homes. Politicians like Massachusetts Senator Elizabeth Warren and President Trump have all blamed private equity for gobbling up these homes by putting down cash offers, and that also drives up prices. So this legislation will make it so those big investors can't buy up more than 350 homes. Now, these investors, they do just make up a tiny fraction of the overall housing market. But I did speak with Senator Warren, a Democrat, who co-sponsored a bill with Republican Senator Tim Scott, and she pointed out how in some places, like Atlanta, corporations own a big slice of the market.
14: If you don't live in a neighborhood where private equity has already moved in, believe me, you're on the list.
4: Okay, so that's one change, but this bill has more than 40 parts to it. What else stands out to you?
13: Yeah, one of the core ideas of this bill is to make it easier for home builders to build homes. And it does that by streamlining federal housing regulation. Like, for example, if there's a new building going up between two that already got an environmental review, builders really can just skip that step. Another provision creates a grant to have communities develop, like, essentially a Sears catalog of pre-approved housing designs, so builders need fewer approvals to get up to code. And when asked researchers, there was like one thing they were most excited about, this corner of the housing market that sort of has been forgotten about and stigmatized.
4: Okay, what corner is that?
13: Yeah, that is manufactured homes. They are cheaper to build than other homes, and this will make it so that's even cheaper by getting rid of a part that most owners don't even need. That is this permanent chassis, this metal frame that lets you transport it. You know, mobile homes are rarely actually mobile. They usually stay in just one spot. This bill gets rid of that chassis requirement because it's not needed in many cases. That alone could save $5,000 or $10,000 with the price tag, so it can make a pretty big difference here.
4: Okay, yeah, I see that point. But you know, housing problems have been a problem for a while. I mean, you've been reporting on this. If President Trump signs this bill, like he's expected to do, how soon before Americans could notice some relief?
13: Well, it's going to take a while to feel most of the effects of this bill. It's just going to, you know, take time to encourage more new home building and just actually build the homes. The bill also encourages local governments to do some reforms because they have actually a lot of power over how fast houses get built. And there will still be other challenges like mortgage rates and land costs. But, you know, Warren said it's been about 30 years since the federal government really took on any major housing legislation. Now she says lawmakers have finally actually moved.
4: That is NPR personal finance reporter Stephen Basaha. Stephen, thank you.
13: Thank you.
3: Republican Congressman Mike Lawler of New York is a co-sponsor of the 21st Century Road to Housing Act, one of the few pieces of legislation to receive such bipartisan support this year. Congressman, so why do you think that happened? Why do you think this legislation got the kind of bipartisan support it did?
15: Well, I think housing is one of the most important issues that Congress can tackle when dealing with the issue of affordability. You know, we are upwards of 8 million units underbuilt nationwide. Mortgage costs, you know, over the last 5 years skyrocketed to 30-year record highs. The average age of a first-time home buyer is now 40 years old. So I think, you know, members from both parties recognize that housing is one of the biggest issues that we can tackle. You know, when you look at most Americans' wealth, it is invested in the value of their home. And so this is a real issue that we wanted to tackle. I've been working on this for years since coming to Congress, sitting on Financial Services and the Housing and Insurance Subcommittee. And, you know, six of my bills were included in this. And your reporter did a very good job of outlining some of the key elements here. Yeah. But I think, you know, in broad stroke terms, we cut through red tape and regulations. We increase access to capital for home builders and for buyers. And ultimately, bottom line is increased supply. This is a basic supply and demand issue. The more supply we have to meet the demand, the more prices will come down. And, you know, I can tell you in my area, prices are exponentially higher than just about anywhere in the world. Over the last 5 years, home values went in Westchester County, for instance, from $700,000 to over $1.1 million. Most people can't afford that. And so how we deal with this issue is critical. Yeah. And I think ultimately more supply is going to be built, which is critical.
16: Is this an example of how maybe local governments and maybe state governments are incapable of dealing with the situation, and it required the federal government to step in, the Congress in this case?
15: Well, I think this is an issue that requires federal, state, and local cooperation. Look, I don't want one-size-fits-all mandates from Washington or, in the case of New York, Albany. And I certainly do believe in local control of zoning. However, you do need to incentivize. And, you know, that's part of what the bill focuses in on is, you know, we evaluate what are impediments to building more workforce housing? What are impediments at the state and local level? What can the federal government through HUD do to help incentivize more construction and address some of the outdated state and local zoning laws and help incentivize them to upgrade that? Part of it also is infrastructure. You know, if you're not investing in the infrastructure of your community, it does make it harder to build more housing. I can tell you in my area, for instance, I have the New York City watershed. So in some communities in my district, it is exponentially harder to build because a lot of people are on septic and well as opposed to sewer and, you know, water system. So, you know, there are some real impediments that do impact, but you have to be able to work together. And I think the federal government hadn't really addressed the issue of housing in decades. And this was a big opportunity to do that.
16: All right. If we can we talk about last night's primary? The Cook Political Report considers your district, the 17th, to be the only toss-up district in New York, and Democrats have picked a combat veteran, Kate Conley, to go up against you in November. Congressman, wondering, is your working relationship with President Trump, in this case, a plus or a minus for you and other Republicans who face very tight contests this November?
15: Look, I've been consistently rated among the most bipartisan and effective members of Congress, precisely because I have the ability to work with everybody, regardless of who the president is. If you want to deliver results for your district and for your community and address the issues that matter, from housing to energy costs to health care to international crises, you have to be able to sit down across the aisle. It's why when Joe Biden was president, I passed, you know, over a dozen pieces of legislation. Donald Trump president, same thing, because I'm effective and I actually engage substantively on these issues. I've been able to deliver big wins for New York, including lifting the cap on salt, the ability for folks to deduct their state and local taxes. It's why New Yorkers saw among the highest tax cut in the entire country, and why 97% of Americans saw a tax cut when they filed in April. You know, we've secured the border and stopped the massive influx of illegal immigration into the country. That was something that we campaigned on extensively. You have to be able to work with whoever the president is and deliver for the district. And frankly, my opponent can't point to one thing in which she would buck her own party or work across the aisle. I have a very extensive record of doing that.
16: But do you feel you almost have to walk a tightrope between not alienating the president, but also trying to make sure that anyone else who feels that they're going to judge you because of your association with him might limit voting for you?
15: It's not a tightrope. When I agree with the president, I say it. When I disagree with him, I say it. You know, just a few weeks ago, I discharged a bill in support of Ukraine. I discharged a bill for the Faster Labor Contracts Act. I have an extensive record of bucking

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1: A constructive ability to negotiate on these issues. And unfortunately, my opponent would never be able to do that. You can't just take the position, I hate the president. That doesn't work in reality if you're actually trying to govern and to deliver on these issues. The housing bill is just the latest example of that. This is a major bipartisan win that came as a result of negotiating with the president, and I had a seat at the table on this issue. My opponent never would have had that seat at the table.
2: That's Republican Congressman Mike Lawler of New York. Congressman, thanks.
1: Thank you.
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7: I'm Jeremy Hobson. 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

0: 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The goal is to fight feminism and restore the primacy of men. A prominent leader wants to repeal the 19th Amendment. We speak with Helen Lewis, who writes about it in The Atlantic. 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
3: It's Morning Edition from NPR News. I'm E. Martinez.
4: And I'm Michelle Martin. Following New York's primary Tuesday night, the Democratic Party is facing questions about its future and just how far left it will go after the victories of two Democratic Socialist candidates in congressional primaries.
3: And less than a year after taking office, New York Mayor Zoran Mamdani swept the first major test of his political influence within the city thanks to primary wins by candidates he backed.
4: Reporter Steve Kastenbaum was following last night's result, and he's with us now for an early morning after a late night. Thanks, Steve.
5: Oh, my pleasure. Thank you.
4: So how did the night turn out for Mamdani and his slate of Democratic candidates?
5: Well, the mayor really flexed his muscle in this election, and it paid off in a very big way. All three candidates he backed won their primary races. And in one of the biggest upsets last night, five-term Democratic Congressman Adriano Espaillat went down in a narrow loss to Democratic Socialist Daria Liza Aviles Chevalier,

0: Mayor Mamdani spoke at her election night party after the Associated Press called the race.
1: And it is because you poured your hearts into this, because you poured your hopes into this, that we are showing there is a new path for politics in our city and in our country.
0: Esbayat chairs the Congressional Hispanic Caucus. He sits on the very powerful Appropriations Committee. This is a huge loss for the Democratic establishment.
2: And what about these primary winners? How did those who are aligned with Mamdani, how did they talk about their victory?
0: Well, they were celebrating, of course. Chevalier used her victory to fire a shot at that Democratic power structure.
3: Today we make it clear. The politics of the past ends today.
0: Mamdani also stumped heavily for Claire Valdez. She's a state assembly member. She was declared the winner in Brooklyn's 7th congressional district. That seat is being vacated by retiring Representative Nidia Velazquez, the first Puerto Rican woman elected to Congress. She backed another candidate, Antonio Reynoso. Valdez is also with the DSA, the Democratic Socialists of America. The candidates backed by Mamdani were highly critical of Israeli actions in Gaza. That includes former New York City comptroller Brad Lander. He's a close friend of the mayor, and he had a big win over incumbent Congressman Dan Goldman. All of these districts are heavily Democratic, so all three will likely go on to D.C.
2: Okay, Steve, to your point, though, these primaries happen in what are considered safe blue districts in New York City. So how do these wins fit into the broader aim of the Democratic effort to retake the House in November?
0: Well, Mayor Mamdani and his followers are arguing that this energizes young voters, and they think it could help with voter turnout in the fall. They think that their anti-corruption, anti-billionaire, pro-affordability message resonates with a broad range of Americans. Centrist Democrats, they have their concerns. They need to flip seats in swing districts to win over moderate Republicans to do that. And they worry that the move further to the left could hurt that effort. The Republican Party could use socialist wins to argue that Dems moving the country too far to the left.
2: There's a toss-up race left in New York suburbs. Democrats hope to flip a seat held by Republican Representative Mike Lawler. How'd that turn out?
0: Well, Kate Conley, an Army combat vet and a former member of the Biden administration, won that race. Beat her close opponent by a wide margin. Democrats expected to pour a lot of money into that race to defeat Lawler. He's trying to distance himself from President Trump, but the president campaigned for him at a rally in his district.
2: That is reporter Steve Kastenbaum in New York. Steve, thank you.
0: My pleasure.
4: Data centers are flocking to Texas. In the first quarter of this year alone, nearly 200 data centers and other large energy consumers asked to join the state's power grid. As a result, Texas is making it harder to join a grid that is mostly isolated from the rest of the country. Houston Public Media's Natalie Weber reports.
5: Here it is.
6: Hey, how you doing?
7: Melissa and Wesley Burnett built their home on land that's been in the family for decades. They moved to the rural neighborhood about an hour south of Houston for peace and quiet. But then, a data center moved in next door to them, bringing a constant, distant hum of noise. Here's how they describe the sound.
5: Like a jet that just hasn't taken off, or a crawfish cooker.
8: We just never get any crawfish or go on vacation. It's just the noise.
7: Texas is facing an influx of data centers and other large energy consumers like cryptocurrency miners. They've requested 5 times the amount of energy used to power the entire state during record-breaking demand. That's a concern for the state's grid operators, who are trying to make sure they have enough electricity to avoid blackouts during high demand in the summer and winter. The state's energy regulators have set stricter requirements for projects wanting to come to Texas to determine what infrastructure is needed to connect them to the grid. And regulators are navigating a recent directive from Texas Governor Greg Abbott to prevent the costs of that infrastructure from being passed on to consumers.
9: With that, I'll entertain a motion to approve the proposed order.
10: So moved.
11: Second.
9: I have a motion and a second. All those in favor say aye.
10: Aye.
9: Opposed? Motion prevails.
7: The state's Public Utility Commission approved new standards this month. Those standards will also require data center operators to post a financial security of at least $3.75 million, though the exact amount depends on the size of the project. Pablo Vegas is the president and CEO of the state agency that operates the Texas power grid. At an early June meeting, he praised the new requirements.
12: We potentially could be solving a national issue on how to do this in a way that can be done reliably, stably.
7: Dan DiOrio, a vice president with the Data Center Coalition, says some projects looking to join the grid have expressed concerns that the regulations will be overly burdensome.
10: We need to ensure that we have a balance of reasonable barriers to entry that helps deter speculation, but not making this so onerous.
7: Beth Garza previously served as the independent watchdog for Texas power grid operators and says these new rules will not change much on a local level.
11: Those kinds of local building and local zoning, land use issues, there's no doubt that there will be people affected by that.
7: Instead, the new regulations are meant to protect everyday consumers from fronting the cost of data centers looking to join the grid, especially if they are never built. Garza says most Texans may not notice much of an effect from changes to the state's rules.
11: Those of us that have been here and pay our electric bills shouldn't notice a change at all.
7: And with Texas facing record-breaking demand on its grid, she says that's the goal. For NPR News, I'm Natalie Weber in Houston.

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1: Toy Story 5 is on the big screen, and one of the movie's plot points is all about little screens. 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
5: Live from NPR News in Washington, I'm Dave Mattingly. The head of the UN's nuclear watchdog says inspectors will be going back into Iran as part of the 14-point memorandum of understanding signed by the U.S. and Iran. Rafael Grossi told reporters in Japan the International Atomic Energy Agency is still working out details of where and when the inspections will take place. Iran denied making such a pledge after high-level talks involving Vice President Vance took place in Geneva. The Senate has approved a war powers resolution aimed at preventing President Trump from taking any further military action against Iran. The House approved the resolution earlier this month. A bill designed to make housing in the U.S. more affordable has cleared Congress. It was approved by the House yesterday, a day after the Senate passed the legislation. The real estate industry says there are simply not enough available homes on the market to meet demand. NPR's Stephen Bisaha says the bill tries to address that.
6: It will ban corporate investors from buying up tons of single-family homes. Politicians have all blamed private equity for gobbling up these homes by putting down cash offers, and that also drives up prices. So this legislation will make it so those big investors can't buy up more than 350 homes.
5: Industry analysts caution corporate investors only account for a fraction of the housing market. This is NPR News.
7: And this is WVIK News in the Quad Cities. I'm Joseph Leahy. It's 5:31. A federal judge has blocked Iowa's restrictions on using SNAP and summer EBT benefits to buy candy, soda, and other taxable foods and drinks. The judge's ruling says federal officials violated the law when they approved Iowa's policy that's been in place since January 1st. Kathy Underhill is CEO of the Des Moines Area Religious Council, which runs a network of food pantries. She says Iowa's SNAP restrictions have been messy because they rely on the state's tax code.
8: It is very complex and nuanced. And so what we have seen play out is like you can't buy a 3-ingredient granola bar, but you can buy a Twix candy bar. Or you can't buy cut up fruit, but you can buy a slice of cake.
7: Governor Kim Reynolds says she pursued the SNAP restrictions to improve Iowans' health and calls the court's ruling on Tuesday short-sighted. The decision may be appealed. Illinois Governor J.B. Pritzker says his office has been advising the Chicago Bears on crafting a new proposal that would keep the team on their home turf. He says he hopes the team has a bill before state lawmakers are set to meet again in the fall.
9: We want to get it done as soon as possible, and if they're able to put everything together as we hope they will, I'm willing to call a special session so that we can get a vote on it long before the veto session, if that's possible.
7: The Bears' board of directors voted earlier this month to move forward with a stadium development project in Hammond, Indiana. The project has faced some criticism for potentially raising taxes. Pritzker says Illinois is still, quote, as close as anybody to getting a stadium done, end quote. Substitute teachers in Davenport will see a pay increase in the next academic year. The Davenport Community School Board voted unanimously during their regular meeting this week to increase the regular daily rate from $132 to $175. Pay for retired teachers who substitute is going up to $200 from $177, and long-term substitute teachers will see their rate increase from $177 to $220. The increases are in response to Davenport having the lowest pay for substitutes compared to the Muscatine, Pleasant Valley, and Bettendorf school districts. This is WVIK News.
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10: It's Morning Edition from NPR News. 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
11: And I'm Michelle Martin in Washington, D.C. Good morning. President Trump's acting director of national intelligence, Bill Pulte, has been on the job for less than a week. But even before he took the job, his appointment was raising alarms on Capitol Hill. Democrats solidly object, and Republicans are split. Here's retiring Republican Senator Tom Tillis speaking to reporters and posted online by Forbes.
12: My guess is, based on his past experience, it's just going to be another hot, steaming pile of dough.
11: Now, CNN and other outlets are reporting that Pulte started large staff cuts on Monday. NPR has not verified that reporting, but the top Democrats on the intelligence committees in the House and Senate sent a letter to Pulte asking about these reports and his other plans for the agency. Representative Jim Himes of Connecticut is that top Democrat on the House side, and he is with us now. Good morning.
13: Good morning, Michelle.
11: So as I said, this week, you and your Senate counterpart, Democrat Mark Warner of Virginia, signed a letter to Bill Pulte saying plans to fire staff risk jeopardizing the mission of his agency. Do you have any visibility into how many people have been fired or put on leave, who they are, and if there's any pattern to it?
13: Yeah, unfortunately, the answer to that question is no. And, you know, yesterday was just rumor after rumor, press reporting, hundreds of people's fired, maybe at the National Counterterrorism Center, which is one of the critical elements of the Office of the Director of National Intelligence. In fact, it was so frustrating that at some point I just picked up the phone and directly called the director of their Office of Legislative Affairs, who told me that she had nothing to report. And so two problems. Number one, we have a man who certainly does not understand an absolutely critical agency, potentially, altering the structure and the people inside that agency. And by the way, this agency is not Bill Pulte's other ones, the Federal Housing Finance Agency, which is important but pretty esoteric. This is a group of people who work day in and day out to keep us alive and safe. And so, we've got two problems, that. And then the second one is the overseers, that's me and Mark Warner and other members of Congress, have no idea what is actually happening.
11: So let me talk about a couple of the points that you just raised here. You're talking about the fact that Bill Pulte doesn't have any experience in intelligence. This is one of the issues that was raised when he was selected for this acting post. And you heard that quote from Senator Tillis where he said that this is going to be a big problem. Can you just say more about what it is about Bill Pulte's experience or lack thereof or his conduct in his other offices that has raised these kinds of alarms?
13: Exactly right. So, I mean, there's two huge problems here. Number one, national security is a technical thing. It involves things like drones and surveillance and technology and artificial intelligence and where are the boundaries over what a human agent can do in a place like Baghdad. Really pretty technical stuff. And here is a guy who, has precisely zero experience. And again, this is not the Bureau of Weights and Measures. This is really life critical stuff for the citizens of the United States. Interestingly enough, the law that constitutes the Office of the Director of National Intelligence requires that this individual have extensive national security experience. But that's not the worst of it. The worst of it, of course, is that Bill Pulte demonstrated precisely who he is at the Federal Housing Finance Agency. You know, did he use his time there to actually work on federal housing finance? No. What he did was he illegally went into records that the agency hold in order to suggest that, falsely, by the way, and illegally, that Adam Schiff, one of the president's primary political opponents slash enemies, the attorney general of New York, who prosecuted or at least participated in the prosecution of Donald Trump, that they had committed crimes. So not just does he have no experience, but he has a long track record of using his office to go after the president's enemies. And when you're talking about the American intelligence community, people who who do surveillance, people, you know, quite frankly, who carry guns and rappel out of helicopters, that's a terrifying thought.
11: Let me point out that grand juries have declined to indict any of the people who have been accused of mortgage fraud, or et cetera, that you just cited. So I think that's sort of important to note. You recall in your letter that the Office of the Director of National Intelligence was created after the 9/11 attacks to coordinate 18 intelligence agencies with the goal, of course, of preventing future terror attacks. If you point out that the statute requires that you be notified, or that Senator Warner be notified, that the person have experience in intelligence, what recourse do you now have, since it doesn't appear that those guidelines were followed?
13: Yeah. I mean, the answer is there probably is some technical legal recourse, because the appointment of Bill Pulte does violate the law. But we all know that the technical legal recourse is the kind of thing that takes, if you're lucky, 9 months, 12 months, 18 months, right? And that exceeds the 210-day period that an acting individual can stay in the role. So what we really have, and you played the audio of Tom Tillis, what we really have, and this is worth, a point worth making, this is not a partisan thing. We have bipartisan outrage on Capitol Hill. And of course, the president has things that he wants to get from Capitol Hill. So there, you know, there's pressure there.
11: That is Democratic Representative Jim Himes of Connecticut. He's the top Democrat on the House Intelligence Committee. Congressman, thank you.
13: Thank you, Michelle.
10: A federal judge has given lengthy sentences to 8 people who participated in an anti-ICE demonstration outside a Texas immigrant detention center last year. The group faced terrorism charges after the non-fatal shooting of a police officer at the facility. Dylan Duke with member station KERA reports from North Texas.
14: Federal prosecutors accused the demonstrators of being affiliated with Antifa, which is short for anti-fascist, a far-left ideology, not a centralized organization. President Donald Trump designated Antifa a domestic terrorist organization last year. Defendant Benjamin Song was sentenced to 100 years in prison. He was charged with shooting and injuring a police officer outside the Prairie Land Detention Center during a July 4th protest. The judge said he didn't take responsibility. Song's mother, Hope Song, said the prosecution misportrayed her son's actions during the noise demonstration.
15: He's accepted full responsibility for what actually happened, but he will never accept responsibility for a lie, a government lie made to prosecute innocent people.
14: Benjamin Song claimed during his sentencing that he opened fire at the officer out of fear that protesters would be shot at. The judge barred Song's attorneys from arguing during the trial that Song shot at the officer in self-defense. Lydia Koza is the wife of defendant Autumn Hill, who was sentenced to 50 years in prison for her alleged involvement in planning the shooting.
16: In the face of this grotesque distortion of anything that could ever have called itself due process, I am livid.
14: FBI Director Kash Patel said in a statement that his agency remains committed to dismantling Antifa. The defendants have denied being members of any terrorist group, and they say they're being politically persecuted. 7 more people who pleaded guilty will be sentenced July 1st. For NPR News, I'm Dylan Duke.

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1: 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Good morning. It's 5:42. Our Quad City area forecast calls for mostly sunny skies today with a 60% chance for showers and temperatures peaking in the low 80s this afternoon. Increasing clouds tonight come with a slight chance for rain as the low falls to about 61 degrees. Tomorrow looks to be partly sunny with highs reaching the low 80s. Thursday night will be partly cloudy as the low drops to near 61 again. There's a 30% chance for showers on Friday. Otherwise, it will be mostly sunny with highs reaching the upper 70s. And Friday night looks to be partly cloudy as temperatures drop into the mid-60s.
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6: Good morning, I'm Michelle Martin. A game between the New York Yankees and the Detroit Tigers ground to a halt earlier this week. The culprit, a dirt cam. The small underground camera had popped out. 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The Detroit Sportsnet broadcast narrated their efforts from the camera's perspective.
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6: Edition from NPR News. I'm Michelle Martin.
0: And I'm A. Martinez. Every year, the NBA draft gives the league's worst teams an opportunity to be at the center of attention. And last night, each of the league's 30 teams took turns in the first round selecting eligible players. Kurt Heelan is the lead NBA writer for NBC Sports. He joins us to break the draft down for us. So, Kurt, the Washington Wizards had the league's worst record. They had the first overall pick. Who they take, and is it a good move?
10: They took A.J. DeBonsa out of BYU, and it's a very good move. This is a franchise cornerstone kind of player, the kind of guy you need in the NBA if you're ultimately going to win at the highest level, the kind of guy who can score, defend, do a little bit of everything, create his own shot. He is one of those household name kind of guys, or has the potential to be at least, and it's going to put Washington on the map. That's a long-suffering fan base that really has something to cheer about now.
0: Yeah, led the nation in scoring, 25 a game. And actually, there wasn't much drama there, I guess, for the second team that was picking. That was the Utah Jazz. They would have wanted DeBonsa because he's from BYU, but they went with Darren Peterson.
10: I know that they were very happy with this. Look, there were three guys at the top of this draft who easily could have been number one. And Peterson is a better fit with what's going on in Utah, the other players on that roster. They already have kind of people of size where DeBonsa would play. They get the 6'5 guard Peterson out of Kansas, who, despite some health concerns during the last year, look, when they played BYU and Kansas met, DeBonsa was the better player for the first half. Yeah, he had to miss the second half with cramping. That's been the concern with him. He had, again, some health and cramping issues. But if he's past that, This is the guy that most scouts had as the person at the top of the draft board before the season started. And if he gets back to that, this is a huge win for Utah.
0: Any surprises in the draft?
10: Strangely, this was not a... There are not a lot of surprises, not a lot of crazy moves. We were kind of talking about how this kind of went to form for an NBA draft that's normally filled with big trades or surprises. I think the most interesting move was Memphis kind of moving back at one point twice, trading down twice to pick up. They moved back five spots and picked up 5 second-round picks and still got the guy that they ultimately wanted. So that was about it. In general, this was not a... not a draft filled with the unusual, which is in of itself a little unusual.
0: Pretty standard draft. Yeah. The one thing that surprised me was Duke guard Isaiah Evans. He was not drafted in the first round. He's probably going to be a top pick in the second round today, but he wore $4 million worth of diamonds, a brooch at $3 million and a wallet chain at $1 million. I don't know if he owns them. I don't know. Maybe he was just kind of showing them off, but that to wear that kind of ice and then not get drafted, that to me would be a bit of a downer.
10: It would be, and look, there were a few guys there who were not, and this is such a deep draft class, and that's one of the reasons that this was such an anticipated class, is that there were really good players like Evans who would normally be a first-round pick who were not.
0: Yeah, and that's the draft, right? Because you try and build your way toward a championship, but sometimes free agency also kind of comes in and really dictates what you do. Kurt Helin, lead NBA writer for NBC Sports, thank you very much for breaking the draft down for us.
10: Thank you for having me on.
0: It's Morning Edition from NPR News. I'm Amy Martinez.
8: And I'm Michelle Martin.
1: This is WVIK Quad Cities NPR. Good morning, I'm Joseph Leahy. It's 5:49 on this Wednesday, June 24th, 2026. Community calendar events today include the 2026 Downtown Davenport Partnership Annual Meeting this morning at the Hotel Blackhawk on 3rd Street in Davenport. The event runs from 8:30 to 9:30. A ribbon cutting and dedication ceremony is scheduled today at 11 a.m. for a new mural honoring Black history in Davenport. The new art installation is at MLK Park on North Brady Street facing the Martin Luther King Jr. Interpretive Center. The Rock Island Public Library is hosting a history talk on the Hyder tractor, which was once manufactured in town. The event, which is part of the Rock Island Knows Tractor Series, runs from 2 to 3 p.m. at the Rock Island Public Library branch downtown. The Linn County Fair kicks off in Central City, Iowa today. A Bulls and Barrels rodeo show is free at the grandstand tonight starting at 6:30. The Community Choir of Geneseo is performing its 18th annual concert tonight with a theme celebrating the U.S.'s 250th anniversary. That starts at 7 p.m. at the Geneseo High School Performing Arts Center. And Rock and Roll Hall of Famers Journey play at The Mark tonight in downtown Moline starting at 7:30. Suggestions for the community calendar can be emailed to news@wvik.org. Coming up next is the Marketplace Morning Report with a first look at the day's business and market news, followed by our next hour of Morning Edition on WVIK. The time is 5:51.
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11: From Marketplace in Washington, I'm Kimberly Adams. Starting next week on July 1st, new graduate students will face a limit on how much money they can borrow from the federal government. Students in most programs will be able to take out no more than $100,000 worth of federal loans, regardless of the cost of the degree. That cap is twice that for professional programs, including law school and medical school, but not including graduate nursing or physician assistant programs. As Marketplace's Samantha Fields reports, advocacy groups are suing the Department of Education to try to change that.
8: The median tuition for a physician assistant or associate program is about $100,000. Add in living expenses, and Chantel Taylor at the American Academy of Physician Associates says it's common for a degree to cost $200,000.
13: If PAs are not entitled to the higher student loan caps, many will simply not enter the PA profession.
8: Several lawsuits are aiming to get PA and graduate nursing programs included on the list of professional degrees, eligible for higher loan caps. If that doesn't happen, Betsy Mayotte at the nonprofit The Institute of Student Loan Advisors says lots of students will have to take out private loans.
14: And not everybody qualifies for a private loan. And even if they do, private loans don't have the safety nets and lower payment options that federal loans do.
8: Mayotte says that may make some people opt out of PA and nursing degrees altogether and make others less inclined to take lower-paying jobs in rural areas where there's already a shortage of healthcare providers. I'm Samantha Fields for Marketplace.
11: Let's do the numbers. The FTSE in London is up 0.1%. Dow, S&P, and NASDAQ futures are mixed in the 0 to 0.6% range, with the Dow future down 14 points. The 10-year Treasury yield is down at 4.48%. Oil prices continue to fall as tensions in the U.S.-Iran war seem to be easing. Brent crude is trading at $75.62 a barrel, around where it was when the war started in February. And speaking of energy, the U.S. Department of Energy announced yesterday it will provide $17.5 billion in new loans to help jumpstart nuclear energy projects. The goal is up to 5 conditional loans for energy companies and utilities with 2 large-scale nuclear reactors at each project. The Energy Department is trying to speed up the timeline to get new nuclear energy online as the demand for electricity from data centers continues to put a strain on the grid.
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11: Lately, it seems like a lot of mission-driven fashion brands have become, well, a bit less mission-driven. The sustainable shoe company Allbirds is now an AI company. Everlane, whose slogan is Radical Transparency, was purchased by fast fashion company Shein. These brands are from a time in the 2010s when companies and consumers seemed to care. Marketplace's Kristen Schwab looks at where that optimism came from and where it went.
15: More than a decade ago, a garment factory near Dhaka collapsed, killing more than 1,100 workers. When owners expanded the building from 4 floors to 8, lots of corners were cut.
16: There's always been this race to the bottom in terms of pricing, and this is what happened in Bangladesh.
15: A race to the bottom in pricing means a race to the bottom where clothes are made, says Anne Cantrell, a professor of fashion business management at the Fashion Institute of Technology.
16: The thing that's really hard with fashion is not only is it one of the least regulated industries in the world, but it's also very human-centered. Like the armhole of our shirt or, you know, details on a dress, they are still done by humans.
15: The factory collapse made worker abuse in the garment industry impossible to ignore. And the timing of the event is important here because the economy had just recovered from the Great Recession. It was financially easier for companies and consumers to pay more for responsible clothes. Suddenly, ESG, environmental, social, and governance, became a corporate buzzword. But things changed when the pandemic hit. People stopped buying clothes, supply chains snarled.
16: I mean, brands are just trying to exist.
15: Companies needed cash, and private equity firms rushed in. Cantrell says investors demanded bigger returns over better missions.
16: Selling a good quality product that is ethically made, that's also going to last a long time, is not going to have the same margins.
15: Fast fashion is cheaper for companies. It's also cheaper for consumers who've become super sensitive to prices because of inflation. Jessica Ramirez, managing director of the retail consultancy The Consumer Collective, says everyone has a price. People will only pay so much for a t-shirt.
17: Consumers will think first, do I like this product? Does it suit a need? Does it fit me well? If it is sustainable, that will come in second.
15: Yes, shopping at thrift stores and on resale apps like Poshmark and Depop has become popular, but Ramirez thinks this is more about saving money and less about reuse.
17: The consumer is not at a point that they're shopping that way to be sustainable. They're being practical.
15: And even for people who are worried about sustainability, it's getting harder to decipher what's greenwashing from what's green. April Perrin is a sustainable wardrobe stylist.
18: The perfect sustainable brand does not exist, in my opinion.
15: Perrin says all shoppers can do is their best by buying less.
18: I'm always coming from the perspective of longevity. How long am I going to keep this in my closet? If this is something that I truly love and I can see myself wearing this more than 30 times for the next few years, I don't care where it comes from.
15: Even if it was bought from a fast fashion brand. I'm Kristen Schwab for Marketplace.
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22: Good morning. President Trump lunches with GOP lawmakers today amid rising tensions with them. Some voted to limit his war powers, and he's mad he doesn't have enough support to pass a new voter ID law. It's Morning Edition from NPR News. Wildfires lead to an entire town under evacuation orders in Utah. I'm Michelle Martin.
0: And I'm A. Martinez. Officials expect extreme drought and warmer temperatures across southwestern states this summer to trigger more fires. Motown, the music and the label, is central to the identity of Detroiters. We hear how and if Motown legends resonate with younger generations now. It's Wednesday, June 24th. Argentine soccer star Lionel Messi, who just made World Cup history with his 18th goal, turns 39 years old today. News is next.
23: Live from NPR News in Washington, I'm Windsor Johnston. Secretary of State Marco Rubio is meeting with Arab leaders whose countries were hit by Iran during the war. NPR's Aya Betraoui reports Rubio is presenting an interim agreement to end the conflict negotiated by the U.S. and Iran.
24: Rubio's in Abu Dhabi meeting with the ruler of the United Arab Emirates before stops in Kuwait and Bahrain. All three countries host U.S. troops and have been targeted by Iranian missiles and drones, including during the past months of ceasefire. But they weren't consulted on the U.S.-Israeli decision to launch the war. Now Rubio tells reporters in the UAE that he's in the Gulf to listen, quote, more than we are to talk.
25: We want to hear their thoughts, especially in the aftermath of this weekend in Switzerland, and make sure that their views are taken into account in every decision that we make, because they're our partners.
24: That meeting in Switzerland between the U.S. and Iran concluded with the U.S. temporarily lifting oil sanctions as Iran reopens the Strait of Hormuz. Rubio's regional tour does not include a stop in Israel, which is opposed to ceasefires with Iran and in Lebanon. Aya Beltraoui, NPR News, Dubai.
23: President Trump is heading to Capitol Hill today to meet with Senate Republicans a day after lawmakers voted to limit his war powers in Iran. The Senate joined the House yesterday in approving a resolution aimed at restricting the president's ability to pursue further military action against Iran without congressional approval. NPR's Eric McDaniel reports the measure reflects growing concerns among lawmakers about the conflict and Trump's interim deal to end it.
3: Congress has the power to declare war and regulate military conflict. It hasn't been able to do that, though, for the U.S.-Israeli war against Iran. The Trump administration hasn't asked for approval or a declaration of war in contravention of the law. This resolution is not legally binding and not likely to change President Trump's behavior. But the message is clear. A majority of lawmakers, including a handful of Republicans, disapprove of the Iran war, as does a large majority of the American public. This vote comes as Vice President Vance is hashing out the details of an agreement to end the war, the initial terms of which have been roundly rebuked by members of both parties. Eric McDaniel, NPR News, Washington.
23: The results of New York's primary elections are raising fresh questions about the future of the Democratic Party after progressive candidates scored a number of victories yesterday. Steve Kestenbaum reports the outcome is being viewed as an early test of New York City Mayor Zohran Mamdani's political influence.
4: Mamdani stumped heavily for Claire Valdez. She's a state assembly member. She was declared the winner in Brooklyn's 7th congressional district. That seat is being vacated by retiring Representative Nydia Velazquez. The candidates backed by Mamdani were highly critical of Israel's actions in Gaza. That includes former New York City Comptroller Brad Lander. He's a close friend of the mayor, and he had a big win over incumbent Congressman Dan Goldman.
23: At Steve Kestenbaum reporting. This is NPR News in Washington. Russian President Vladimir Putin says Ukrainian drone strikes are aimed at undermining the country's solidarity for the war in Ukraine. NPR's Charles Maines reports Putin's comments come nearly a week after Ukraine struck Moscow.
5: It was the largest and most destructive hit on the capital since Russia launched its mass invasion of Ukraine more than 4 years ago. Yet Putin didn't address the issue directly. Instead, in remarks to military graduates, Putin called on the defense ministry to minimize Ukrainian drone strikes on civilian infrastructure. Putin said the goal of the Ukrainian attacks was to divide a Russian society that the Kremlin leader maintains is still united behind the war effort. Putin also insisted Russian forces were continuing to make steady advances on all fronts in Ukraine, a claim at odds with Western intelligence assessments showing heavy Russian losses and incremental battlefield gains at best. Charles Maines, NPR News, Moscow.
23: A federal judge in San Francisco has barred the government from making arrests at immigration courts, a practice that expanded shortly after President Trump returned to office. The court decision says the government failed to justify the policy as required by law. The ruling marks the second setback for courthouse arrests since May, when a judge in New York issued a similar order. A Homeland Security official called the decision an example of judicial overreach. Stocks across Asia closed mixed today. Japan's Nikkei average lost more than 600 points, while shares were higher in China and Hong Kong. On Wall Street, Dow futures are trading lower at this hour. This is NPR.
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0: It's Morning Edition from NPR News. I'm E. Martinez in Los Angeles, California.
1: And I'm Michelle Martin in Washington, D.C. Good morning. President Trump is set to have lunch on Capitol Hill today with Senate Republicans. The get-together comes amid rising tensions between Trump and his congressional colleagues.
0: Now, last night, four Senate Republicans voted with Democrats to advance a resolution directing Trump to pull troops out of the conflict with Iran. On the other hand, Trump has also repeatedly blown up their strategy for getting legislation passed, even while venting his frustration online with Majority Leader John Thune about not getting what he wants done.
1: In a few minutes, we'll hear from a Republican strategist on how tense things really are between congressional Republicans and Trump. But first, we go to NPR congressional reporter Sam Greenglass. Good morning, Sam.
2: Good morning, Michelle.
1: So how's this disconnect playing out on the Hill?
2: So just to give you one example of this, Majority Leader Thune thought he had a plan last week to get this key spy tool reauthorized. Democrats were threatening to block it over Trump's pick for acting director of national intelligence. And if Thune could quickly confirm a more acceptable permanent pick, the crisis could be averted. Then, just before that confirmation hearing, Trump blew up the plan in a 4 a.m. social media post. Senate Republicans were stunned. The blowback was swift. Alaska Senator Lisa Murkowski described it to me like sled dogs startled by a moose.
3: You got half the team going over here and half the team going over here. It is chaos. And then what that musher has to do is he's got to stop and spend all of his time untangling this mess.
2: And as the musher of the Senate, Thune has had to untangle lots of these messes lately.
1: So why can't they get on the same page when it comes to strategy?
2: So this conflict stems in large part from Trump's push for a strict voter ID law, the Save America Act. He says Republicans will never win another election without it. The reality is that there are just not the votes to pass it in the Senate. Trump has called on Thune to skirt the 60-vote threshold there by eliminating the filibuster. Last week, in a post that actually mentioned Thune, he called anyone against that idea a fool. The White House said in a statement that Trump enjoys working with Thune, but Michelle, it's Thune that often has to give Trump a reality check.
1: So what does all this say? What do these episodes say about Thune and his relationship with Trump?
2: Republican Senator John Kennedy told me Thune is like a golden retriever. No one dislikes him. Translation there, Trump's conflict with Thune is really just not personal. And most of the Republican caucus is still behind their leader. And for Thune, the filibuster is about preserving the consensus-driven nature of the Senate. That's what former Republican Senator Saxby Chambliss of Georgia told me. He's a friend of Thune's.
4: He feels very strongly that the institution matters. And we get the best legislation when you have input by Republican and Democrat.
1: So, Sam, are there tangible implications as a result of this friction between the two men?
2: Some Republicans worry Trump is undercutting their shared agenda and focusing more on 2020 than 2026, pushing old claims about stolen elections and targeting incumbents he sees as disloyal. Some of those departing members now feel more uninhibited, like Louisiana Senator Bill Cassidy, who provided a crucial vote to advance that War Powers Act. I did ask Thune whether he worries Trump's actions will hurt Republicans this fall, and he said focusing on pocketbook issues will be the path to keeping the majority. I pressed him, though, if it is hard to stay focused on those things right now. And Thune told me he is trying his best.
1: That is NPR Sam Greenglass. Sam, thank you.
2: You're welcome.
0: We've called up someone this morning who can speak more to tensions between Senate Republicans and President Trump. Political strategist Doug High served as communications director for the Republican National Committee. He also spent time as an aide and staffer in the Senate and the House. So, Doug, let's start with what Virginia Senator Tim Kaine on All Things Considered said yesterday.
5: For now, I want to just make sure everybody understands what a big deal it is when in the middle of this conflict, Congress of two Republican houses have looked the president in the face and said, this war is illegal. It's time to stop it.
0: So, Kaine, they're talking about limiting President Trump's war powers in Iran. And the president called the resolution poorly timed and meaningless. And he's right. You know, the second part, meaningless, it doesn't carry the force of the law behind it. So what do you think, Doug? Is this a big deal?
6: It is and it isn't for the reasons that you just stated. Okay. And look, Republicans have been clear, usually more in private, what we've read about in meetings than in public, that they want to be involved in this process. And one of the things that this administration, that this president has never done, going back to the State of the Union address, is give a simple roadmap of here's what we want to do, here's what our objectives are, here's how we define victory. That still exists today, and that's a big part of the Republican frustration that we're hearing about.
0: Is there anything to the fact that Senator Dave McCormick and Mitch McConnell had missed, they missed the vote, and the Senate voted 50-48. So if they would have been there, maybe it gets defeated by J.D. Vance.
6: Sure. Look, math is hard. Math is hard in the United States Senate. It's hard in the House of Representatives as well. When you have slim margins like this, any absence can cause a real problem legislatively or even on something in a resolution for the administration. How many times have we looked at House votes to see who's absent and who isn't? With Tom Keene, the Republican member of Congress from New Jersey who's been out for 3 months, that makes Mike Johnson's job just a little bit tougher. Obviously, John Thune has some of those problems as well. McCormick was with Trump, so he certainly had a valid excuse with the administration for why he wasn't there.
0: Nevertheless, though, are you sensing any shift, significant or otherwise, in the party away from Donald Trump?
6: Not anything significant and not anything that we'd know yet. Look, we've heard a lot of stories of tense meetings with senators at the Wednesday lunches yelling at White House staff, secretaries, appointees, and so forth. Donald Trump's going to be at that lunch today. There's a big difference between yelling at staff members and yelling at the president to his face. We'll see how much we hear of that today.
0: What do you consider the biggest rifts between the president and Republicans on Capitol Hill?
6: The biggest risk is what we've seen so far this year, that we're not focused on the issues that voters are very clearly saying that they're focused on. And that starts with affordability. Obviously, the war in Iran is a separate problem, but certainly impacts that as well. And Republicans, and frankly, Democrats as well, want to be talking about here's what we're trying to do to reduce costs. And it's why I think the legislation, the 21st Century Road to Housing Act, that passed with huge bipartisan numbers in both the House and the Senate, deserve a lot more attention than they've gotten. We've spent a lot more time in Washington, D.C. on reflecting pools than smart legislation that Republicans and Democrats can talk about in their districts.
0: You know, Doug, I just earlier in the show, I spoke to Mike Lawler, a Republican congressman from New York, about whether for him, if it was a dance, you know, on the line between, you know, not alienating the president, but also, you know, maybe trying to not alienate the voters who might, you know, penalize him for his association with Trump. And for him, he said it wasn't a dance at all. But how risky is it at this point for any Republican to go against President Trump with the midterm elections coming up?
6: Well, it depends on what it is. We've seen Republicans have been able to be critical of the president anytime they want to, depending on what the issue is. And so Lindsey Graham can be very tough on Donald Trump on Tuesday and somehow manages to be on the golf course with him on Saturday. What it means is that they can't be critical of Trump on those things that are capital T Trumpy. And this is where the War Powers Resolution really comes into play. That he lost that vote is something that he's going to bring up in that lunch today. There's no doubt about it.
0: So that you think that's going to be number one on his agenda for that lunch?
6: Well, you never know what's number one on Donald Trump's agenda, because there's the obvious of what we would think it is. And Trump is well known to go in any direction he certainly feels is in his interest at that very moment.
0: All right. That's former Republican National Committee Communications Director Doug High. Doug, as always, thanks.
6: Thank you.
1: Most voters disapprove of the war with Iran that President Trump started. So Tuesday, when the president spoke at a Mack truck plant in Macungie, Pennsylvania, he seemed ready to change the subject. NPR's Daniel Kurtzleben reports.
7: Just ahead of Trump's speech, a reporter asked the president, will Americans support an increase in defense spending for the Iran war when they are struggling financially? In his answer, Trump was insistent.
8: Not only do they support it, they demand it because they won't allow Iran to have a nuclear weapon.
7: And in his speech, there was little sign that Americans might have struggled when the president's attacks on Iran closed the Strait of Hormuz, pushing inflation upward. Trump mainly talked about the conflict as being over.
8: But as you know, we just achieved a historic peace agreement with Iran to end the conflict in the Strait of Hormuz.
7: And to be clear, the U.S. and Iran are still negotiating an end to the war. But the rally was more an opportunity to talk about other topics, in particular the economy, albeit disconnected from how the war affected it. Trump focused largely on past economic accomplishments as opposed to future plans. He touted tax cuts Republicans passed last year, as well as tariffs making foreign cars more expensive.
8: Very importantly, I opposed a 25% tariff on medium and heavy-duty trucks so that Mack Truck could do very well with its factory in Pennsylvania.
7: Trump's approval on the economy is at its lowest point ever, 33%, according to the latest NPR PBS News Marist poll. That's down 6 points from a year ago. And it matters ahead of November's midterms. Trump promoted Republican Representative Ryan McKenzie, who he has endorsed in a tough race in Pennsylvania's 7th District. Besides that, though, Trump ran through his well-known standards. He acknowledged his loyal fans.
8: Oh, look at my guys, front row Joes. I got these front row Joes.
7: He joked about his nicknames for Joe Biden and also joked about transgender people in sports, at one point impersonating a female weightlifter.
8: She's like this, you see, drops them, and she's like devastated for the rest of her life.
7: When he comes back to Washington, though, political reality will still be there. Trump is set to meet with Senate Republicans today, four of whom yesterday voted in favor of a resolution.

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1: 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Good morning, it's 6:19. The National Weather Service office in the Quad Cities is forecasting a mostly sunny day with a 60% chance for showers this afternoon and a high near 81 degrees. Cloudy skies tonight come with a 30% chance for rain and temperatures falling into the low 60s. Thursday is expected to be partly sunny with a high near 80 and partly cloudy overnight tomorrow as lows drop back into the low 60s. Friday comes with a 30% chance for rain, partly sunny skies, and a high near 79. And Friday night looks to be partly cloudy with lows in the mid 60s. Morning Edition continues on WVIK.
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8: 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I'm Michelle Martin.
9: Enemy Martinez, the music of Motown Records was formative to a generation of Detroiters. NPR's Don Gagne would know because he's one of them. He's reported on that for our series America in Pursuit, where stories from around the country illustrate life, liberty, and the pursuit of happiness. But Don found himself wondering about the next generation of Detroiters. Do they get a sense of pride and shared identity from Motown music, or do they groan and roll their eyes when their parents play it in the car? Well, Don visited a storied city high school to find out.
10: This is a Madrigal choir class at Cass Technical High School in Detroit, a place where the legacy of Motown looms large. Diana Ross of the Supremes went here, as did several members of the label's legendary studio band. That history is all around this place. But how much of it do today's students really know?
11: So I get you guys calling out names, so let's put some groups down. Who do we have?
12: Jeffrey Five. Temptations.
13: I know you want to leave me, but I refuse to let you go.
10: Teacher William Harrison kicked off the discussion with a question.
14: If there were all of these other record companies and people could have records, right, anywhere, why was there a need for a place like Motown?
10: And student Jordan Reed had an answer.
15: Well, segregation was going on at the time, and the white labels, they didn't really want to give black people an opportunity to showcase themselves, showcase their talents.

0: because they didn't see us as people. So Motown really showed that black people, we can be elegant, we can have talent, we can be whatever we want to be, because Motown gave us the opportunity to be what we know that we are. Mm.
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2: Like, black people, everybody playing Motown music at the cookouts. It's something that, like, now we still play it just because, like, it brings everybody together still. And it's like a real sentimental feeling.
3: Growing up, I used to live with my grandmother, and she had this little record player that she used to play Marvin Gaye songs a lot. And we used to just dance to it. I mean, I had no idea what was happening in the songs, but I was just a kid moving around. I was just happy that my nana was up and moving with me.
1: For Soraya Carr, Motown became a source of pride and inspiration.
4: When I was little, I didn't know much about Detroit at all, and I wasn't really proud of it because I didn't know about it. But when I grew up to learn about all the different people who came out of Motown or whoever got big from where I was from, it was very, it was eye-opening to me.
1: For Jordan Reed, Motown also provides a counter-narrative to so much of what the world often thinks about his hometown.
0: I think a lot of times Detroit has so many negative and untrue things just put onto our reputation. And Motown, it just kind of gives us something to brag about to go against that.
1: Now, we should point out it wasn't all praise in this classroom. Just ask Peyton Butler and Anaya Nesbitt.
5: I personally don't really listen to Motown music. I do find it enjoyable. It's just not exactly my cup of tea.
6: Honestly, I used to hate when my mom played all her music. Like, I hated it so bad, but...
7: And this,
6: you
7: is
6: know,
7: Motown.
6: Yes, it would be Motown. Heavy on the Marvin Gaye, though. I just like, girl, turn this off. It's too much.
1: But even these critiques still came alongside appreciation. Again, Anaya Nesbitt.
6: When I started to listen to my music, especially like Beyonce or different artists, and when they talked about who was their inspiration or the skills that they learned and who they learned them from, I appreciate who they were inspired by more. Like, I appreciate, you know, Diana Ross. I appreciate Michael Jackson for giving my new artists who I listen to those skills.
1: And there's another way Motown has stayed current, through sampling and covers by newer artists. Men spending most of their lives living in however these students first encountered Motown, there was broad agreement on one thing. The music is a part of the city. And more than 50 years after these songs were released, they still resonate with young listeners here. Again, Deja Barnes.
2: When I was younger, I ain't going through nothing for real. I just want to hear about regular music. But as I get older and I can really relate to some of the stuff that they're talking about, the music hit different, literally. Like, it actually means something to me now.
1: Our visit ended with a performance as the male students in the class sang an a cappella version of What's Going On, Marvin Gaye's 1971 soul masterpiece about searching for meaning in troubled times. Don Gagne, NPR News, Detroit.
8: Okay, so we've been talking about musical legends. Now let's talk about some future icons in sport. We're talking about soccer superstars Cristiano Ronaldo and Lionel Messi, who've been playing at the highest level for the better part of two decades.
9: And as this year's FIFA World Cup performances prove, they can still compete with players half their age and add to their legendary status with new individual records.
8: Cristiano Ronaldo, known as CR7, is competing for Portugal. And in Tuesday's group stage game against Uzbekistan, Ronaldo did something no man or woman has done before.
9: He scored goals in six different World Cups for a total of 10 World Cup goals to his name.
8: And he did it all at the age of 41. You know, I'm going to ask... did you break any records at that age?
9: No records, just bones, trying to be Mr. Young Guy at 41, but I shouldn't have. No, I didn't have a Lionel Messi in my life who pushed me to those new heights like Ronaldo does. Now, just a day before Ronaldo set records, it was Messi who added to his long list of accolades.
8: Say more.
9: With two goals in Argentina's win against Austria on Monday, Messi became the leading goal scorer in World Cup history. He now has 18 goals, two more than former German striker Miroslav Klose, and one more than the Brazilian female player Marta.
8: And he's only 39. Yeah. Actually, it's his birthday today, so happy birthday
9: Feliz
8: to...
9: Feliz cumpleaños.
8: Is he the GOAT, a future GOAT? Oh. GOAT-to-be?
9: Yeah, I think he has to be, right?
8: We'll see. But Messi and Ronaldo are, I guess we would say, at the tail end of their careers.
9: Yeah, Argentina already secured its ticket to the knockout stage. Portugal looking to follow suit, which means that fans get to see Messi and Ronaldo maybe play at least two more times. This is NPR News.
7: Toy Story 5 is on the big screen, and one of the movie's plot points is all about little screens. Screen time for kids, that is.
10: When my kids were spending too much time on screens, it made them really grumpy and unpleasant to be around.
7: I'm Scott Detrow. Research shows that screen time gets higher during the summer. A look at the battle between toys and technology on All Things Considered from NPR News.
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16: Live from NPR News in Washington, I'm Dave Mattingly. Secretary of State Marco Rubio was in the Middle East to offer reassurances about the Memorandum of Understanding recently signed by the U.S. and Iran. Rubio has been holding talks in Abu Dhabi today with leaders of the United Arab Emirates. Rubio is also scheduled to visit Kuwait and Bahrain. The head of the International Atomic Energy Agency says nuclear inspectors will be going back to Iran as a result of the 14-point memorandum signed with the U.S. Rafael Grossi says details on when and where are still being worked out. Iran has denied agreeing to allow the inspectors back in. New photos confirm President Trump's name has been removed from the Kennedy Center in Washington, D.C. NPR's Frank Langford says a judge ordered the name to be taken off the building.
17: The photos show the bare marble wall where President Trump's name appeared above John F. Kennedy's. The photos were taken from inside the tarps and scaffolding that blanket the facade. The cloaked structure has blocked the public from witnessing the process of stripping off Trump's name. The Kennedy Center said the tarps will remain up so that crews can maintain the marble. But many observers don't buy it. They insist the tarps were hung to spare Trump humiliation. Hands Off the Arts, an activist group which provided the photos, says they're proof that, quote, the power of the people is winning. Frank Langfitt, NPR News.
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18: And this is WVIK News. In the Quad Cities, I'm Joseph Leahy. It's 6:31. The Rock Island Police Department will continue working with an Israeli company to access locked digital devices during investigations. The city council unanimously renewed the police's contract for another year with Cellebrite on Monday. The company has faced controversy as journalists in other countries have had their phones accessed using the technology. It's also been used to access Palestinian phones in Gaza. In a memo, Rock Island Police Chief Timothy McLeod says the technology is crucial for many types of investigations. Animal health experts say livestock producers and pet owners should carefully monitor their animals with the return of New World screwworm in the U.S. Iowa Public Radio's Rachel Kramer reports.
19: The larvae of the parasitic fly eat the flesh of warm-blooded animals. It was eradicated from the U.S. and Central America decades ago, but it has made its way north again in recent years. The USDA confirmed the first stateside case earlier this month in Texas. Jeff Kaizen, Iowa's state veterinarian, spoke about screwworm during an ISU Extension webinar.
20: This is very concerning. We're kind of at a crossroads.
19: He says one of the biggest risks is moving livestock and dogs from areas in the U.S. with confirmed cases to Iowa. Kaizen says livestock producers and pet owners should routinely inspect their animals for open wounds.
20: If you see any maggots or anything that's odd, report to your veterinarian.
19: He says animals can survive New World screwworm if they receive care quickly. I'm Rachel Kramer, IPR News.
18: The city of Kewaunee is settling a water shutoff lawsuit brought by five residents. Last June, residents of the Southwind Mobile Home Estates sued the city after it shut off water to the mobile home park due to $500,000 in missed utility payments. The tenants did not pay the city directly for utilities, but instead the park's owner, who had been forced to foreclose on the land, resulting in a bank receivership. That receivership also did not pay the water bill. Last year, an appellate court ordered the city to restore the water services. Under the settlement announced on Tuesday, the city of Kewaunee will pay over $42,000 in damages and amend its municipal code to include a mandatory 30-day tenant notice. The settlement also waives water balances accrued through last March. At 6:34, this is WVIK News.
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8: This is Morning Edition from NPR News. I'm Michelle Martin in Washington, D.C.
9: And I'm A. Martinez in Los Angeles, California. Southwestern states have seen a big jump in wildfires over the last week. That includes Utah, where at least six wildfires are burning. And officials say this could be the start of a long season. Member station KUER's Caroline Ballard reports from Salt Lake City.
21: Last weekend, the Bonneville fire lit up Salt Lake City's eastern foothills in flames, right behind one of its biggest hospitals. Now, the hills are a charred black. And throughout the state, a thick blanket of smoke has settled in. Sierra Hellstrom, the public information officer for the team fighting that fire, says many in Utah have been expecting a lot of fires this summer.
22: We've been in a pattern of extreme drought the last couple of years. So that leaves not only the fuels dry from this last year, but long term, the fuels have been stressed because they've been dried out for multiple years.
21: Plus, Utah had its worst winter on record with warm temperatures and little snow.
22: Now that we've hit multiple weeks of this hot, dry, windy trend that we're seeing, the fuels are incredibly receptive. It's taking almost no heat at all. One little spark, one little exhaust pipe over really dry grass, one bullet target shooting that can spark these fires.
21: And while the Bonneville fire near Salt Lake is mostly contained, others are exploding fast. Small starts have grown to tens of thousands of acres in a matter of hours. Like the Iron Fire, about 90 minutes south of Salt Lake City. The roughly 700 residents of the historic mining town of Eureka have been under mandatory evacuation orders since Saturday. And the Cottonwood Fire, about 2 hours south of there, has also prompted evacuations. For now, the state has all the fire crews it needs, says Carl Hunt with the Utah Division of Forestry, Fire, and State Lands.
23: But as more fires pop up in neighboring states and they're calling for additional aid, it can really strain the system. And that's why it's important for us to do our part to limit the amount of starts. Because when those resources get stretched thin, they have to prioritize what fires get them.
21: And Hunt says all of this is happening earlier than normal.
23: Right now, we're seeing fire behavior and fire activity that we would normally see in mid-July or August.
21: That leaves a lot of summer and possible fires ahead. For NPR News, I'm Caroline Ballard in Salt Lake City.
8: In the American West, it's wildfires. In Europe, it's record-breaking heat. Europe is heating faster than any other continent, and it's experiencing a heat wave that has already killed dozens of people, with a peak expected today or tomorrow. We wanted to understand how human-caused climate change is influencing this extreme heat, so we've called Jennifer Francis. She's a senior scientist at the Woodwell Climate Research Center. It's based in Massachusetts, and it's a climate think tank and scientific research institution. Good morning, Jennifer Francis. Thanks for joining us.
24: Good morning. Happy to be here.
8: So what's causing such frequent heat emergencies across Europe?
0: Yeah, so it's an interesting situation over there. You really have to look at the oceans to understand why it's warming so fast in Europe. If you look at the water surrounding Western Europe right now, and that includes the Mediterranean, the Eastern Atlantic off of Spain and France, and even in the Arctic up near Svalbard and Scandinavia, you'll see that the ocean temperatures are way above normal. So that's kind of the most local effect. That very warm water there is sort of priming the system for having heat waves during the summertime. And just overall warming in the globe is also shifting temperature ranges everywhere to warmer. And that just increases the likelihood of also seeing extreme warm temperatures.
8: But why is Europe warming faster than any other continent?
0: We're also seeing this area of colder ocean temperatures just south of Greenland. And to understand how this is affecting Europe, you have to talk about the jet stream. The jet stream is this river of wind high over our heads that runs from west to east, and it is dependent on changes in temperature from one place to another. When we have this cold water right up against the warm water, it tends to make the jet stream bulge first southward near Greenland, and then up northward, up over Europe. When we get one of these bulges in the jet stream like that, it allows the warm tropical air from the south to penetrate much farther north, and that really transports that warm, even moist air up into Europe. And we're seeing this pattern happen over and over again because these ocean temperature patterns are very persistent, and we're seeing this type of bulging heat dome, as we call it, in the jet stream happening more and more frequently.
8: What can Europeans do to adapt to rising temperatures?
0: Yeah, it's a challenge. Europe is not used to having these kinds of heat waves, so they're generally not. They don't tend to have air conditioning in their homes and buildings. So this is going to have to be a shift for them to stay cool. And people, not everyone can afford that, obviously. But, this is just something that is a reality. People are going to have to try to work outdoors when it's not at the peak of the heat during the day, and kind of shift the way they go about life.
8: A lot of Americans travel to Europe in the summer, so I think a lot of people, just anecdotally I'm hearing, they are aware of this because, they're taking their vacations in Europe, they're going, they're realizing how hot it is, they're realizing that, a lot of places they stay don't have air conditioning, and they're coming back and talking about it. But if you don't have that kind of experience of this firsthand, are there lessons that Americans should be taking away from the current situation in Europe?
0: Yes. Well, the message is the same for all of us. I mean, the earth is warming. We're going to see more and more of these record-breaking heat waves breaking out, whether it's in Europe or right now. We're also seeing very warm temperatures in the Pacific Northwest. We just heard in the previous segment about the wildfires that are being fueled by the very dry and extremely warm conditions that have existed out in the western states all winter even. So this is something we're going to see happen over and over again more frequently. The heat waves are going to be more extreme. They're going to last longer. So we need to adapt. We need to insulate our homes better. If we can afford air conditioning, put that in, and look for more energy efficient ways to do it as well.
8: Before we let you go, we only have about sort of 30 seconds here. What's the most important thing people could do right now?
0: Right now, we have to focus with a laser on reducing the amount of emissions of carbon gases that we're putting in the atmosphere. This is treating the disease, the underlying disease. And of course, those emissions are mainly from burning fossil fuels, but it's also from cutting down forests. So this is really where we need to focus to long-term treat this disease.
8: That's Jennifer Francis, a senior scientist at the Woodville Climate Research Center. Thank you so much.
0: You're welcome. Thank you, too.

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1: 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Good morning. It's 6:42. Our Quad City area forecast calls for mostly sunny skies today with a 60% chance for showers and temperatures peaking in the low 80s this afternoon. Increasing clouds tonight come with a slight chance for rain as the low falls to about 61 degrees. Tomorrow looks to be partly sunny with highs reaching the low 80s. Thursday night will be partly cloudy as the low drops to near 61 again. There is a 30% chance for showers on Friday. Otherwise, it will be mostly sunny with highs reaching the upper 70s. And Friday night looks to be partly cloudy as temperatures drop into the mid-60s.
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7: Good morning, Amy Martinez. An Australian man broke the world record to become the loudest person on the planet. Joseph McGrail Batesup is an air conditioner cleaner and honorary town crier of Canberra, and he shouted a single word, now, at 122.4 decibels to set the record. That's as loud as being next to a chainsaw, jet engine, or ambulance siren. It took him 7 attempts, and his voice was wrecked for days, so I'm going to save my voice. 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
1: It's Morning Edition on WVIK, Quad Cities, NPR. Good morning, I'm Joseph Leahy. Schools in Illinois suspend black students at much higher rates than white students. The first two segments of our Illinois Public Media series this week covered the over-disciplining of black students at some schools with the highest suspension rates in the state. One school in the south side of Chicago stands out for doing the opposite, handing out almost no suspensions. Reporter Emily Hayes has more.
9: These are two more I found. What's unique about your high school?
10: Okay,
11: I'm gonna start. We're in the hallway at Kenwood Academy High School, and Principal Karen Calloway keeps stopping students to ask them what makes the school unique. Here's Junior Carter Elligan.
12: I think Kenwood's secret sauce is the teachers and the administration, like, wanting the students to do, like, really well and excel.
11: Sounds like any school, right? But that's not always the reality for black students in Illinois. One school in Rockford is handing out so many suspensions that if they were spread evenly, each black student would have been suspended almost 7 times. Here's Junior Jabari Carson on why he thinks other schools have that kind of data.
13: Some teachers kind of neglect us and think that black students are obviously, just inclined to be doomed and terrible students. We have bad behavior. They enforce all these stereotypes on us.
11: Principal Karen Calloway says Kenwood Academy's one-word mission is college. For every student.
9: We are a national leader in scholarship acquisition. That's our big tagline. It's our claim to fame, and we do a pretty good job in making sure that we achieve that.
11: They send students to Ivy Leagues, historically black universities, state schools, liberal arts schools, and she says their success isn't because they have a more privileged group of students. About half of the student body is low income, meaning they qualify for free or reduced lunch or another kind of public aid. That's more than the state average, but less than Chicago public schools as a whole. Administrators at Kenwood say they believe in every student, even if they've gotten into fights in the past, like Rihanna Crane. She transferred in from a nearby high school, also in the south side of Chicago, Hyde Park Academy. She always did well academically, but she was in a conflict-prone friend group.
0: In type of conflict, I don't like stuff like that. But my friend group I was, they kinda would.
11: Her mother warned her to stay away from them, but they were her friends. They kept getting into fights with upperclassmen, and Rihanna says the older students responded by targeting her. She tried to tell the adults at Hyde Park.
0: They would not care. Like, they would just push it away, push it aside. We can talk about this tomorrow. We can talk about this tomorrow. We can talk about this next month.
11: And one day, she knew there wouldn't be a tomorrow.
0: So one day, like, I literally came in the office. I'm telling them, like, this is going to happen if y'all let, like, this is going to happen. So I want to stay in the office, or I want to talk about it. Oh, no, you can come back later. You can come back later.
11: Before she was able to talk to them, the upperclassmen jumped her, she says. It was violent. Rihanna says they stomped on her head, injuring her. The administrator's response was to suspend everyone. She was suspended for 2 to 3 days. So she worked to get transferred to Kenwood. She found administrators there who listened to any problem, no matter how small.
0: So that's why I feel like the suspension rate is like very low here, because instead of just throwing the bad people away, we fix it. Like, we fix what's going on, we talk about what's going on, and we resolve it.
11: Kenwood Academy understands that communicating with students is the secret.
10: Take the time out to explain to them or see what they're going through and know who they are with an authentic relationship.
11: John A. Williams III is a professor in the education department at Texas A&M University. He researches inequitable discipline outcomes for Black students. He says Black students in the U.S. started being suspended more after integration, when previously white schools were sometimes reluctant to bring in Black students.
10: People who taught pre-segregation, they didn't suspend Black kids like that. Like, the Black teachers who worked, like, why would we kick you out when you're part of our community?
11: The students at Kenwood say they feel like they are a part of a community. Junior Theo Andre had an example of a similar situation to Crane starting at Kenwood. During his freshman year, an upperclassman was calling him names and disrespecting him in front of others. Andre didn't want to make a bad reputation for himself and affect his extracurriculars and opportunities. So he walked into Principal Calloway's office.
12: I told him, "Miss Calloway, I need you to help me out, because if you don't, this is what's going to happen." And she, "Okay, Theo, I got you. Sit right here in my office right quick, and we're going to get this dude."
11: He says she spent 4 periods trying to find the upperclassman.
12: It's not just like, oh, students, you can talk to the administration. No, the administration is going to try to talk to you. The administration is going to want to help you at Kenwood.
11: Andrea and the other students I interviewed are, of course, all planning to go to college. Andrea plans to go to a historically Black university to major in business and music or mechanical engineering. Rihanna Crane is figuring out whether she wants to major in business or accounting. Jabari Carson is thinking marketing. Carter Elegant plans to double major in communications and business and minor in entertainment to eventually work in the entertainment industry. Principal Calloway says she didn't realize other schools approach their students and student conflict differently.
14: We like the students that we have because we like that they have a lot of personality. They have a lot of energy, and they want to be great. So we can take it from there.
11: I'm Emily Hayes.
1: That's the final feature of Illinois Public Media's 3-part series on disciplinary disparities in Illinois public schools.

0: It's Morning Edition from NPR News. I'm E. Martinez.
1: And I'm Michelle Martin. Under the Trump administration, there's new support and federal investment for what are known as crisis pregnancy centers, organizations that try to persuade people not to have abortions. A nonprofit watchdog group says some of those centers are misleading pregnant patients by claiming they can rule out pregnancy complications when they can't. NPR's Selena Simmons-Duffin has this exclusive report.
2: There are thousands of crisis pregnancy centers across the country. They're often Christian organizations whose purpose is to try to keep people from having abortions. Many of the staff are volunteers who may or may not have medical training. Some wear scrubs or white coats and have clients fill out medical questionnaires. The centers usually promote abstinence, provide adoption and parenting resources, and pregnancy tests, all for free.
3: A storefront with an ultrasound machine might describe some crisis pregnancy centers around the country, including in New York.
2: That's Michelle Cooper-Smith, Executive Director of Campaign for Accountability, a nonprofit watchdog group. Her organization sent a letter this week to New York Attorney General Letitia James, shared exclusively with NPR. It requests that the AG's office investigate whether crisis pregnancy centers in New York are fraudulently advertising to women that they can diagnose ectopic pregnancies. That's a rare complication that happens when an embryo implants outside of the uterus. If it implants in a fallopian tube, the tube can rupture, which can be life-threatening. Cooper-Smith's letter cites cases in Texas and Massachusetts where women in those states went to pregnancy centers that missed serious conditions.
3: They were told that their pregnancies were viable or told that, you know, everything was fine. And then later they found themselves in the hospital with an ectopic pregnancy or some other sort of pregnancy complication that was not diagnosed by the crisis pregnancy center.
2: Surprisingly, a major group that represents crisis pregnancy centers agrees that they are not set up to diagnose ectopic pregnancies and should not be making that promise on their websites. The National Institute of Family and Life Advocates supports a network of 1,800 crisis pregnancy centers. Here's the group's Vice President of Legal Affairs, Ann O'Connor, giving a webinar for the Pro-Life Team podcast last year.
4: Do not advertise we can rule out an ectopic. We really don't like to see that language because it is near impossible to rule out an ectopic.
2: She went on to explain that a single ultrasound can't establish whether someone has an ectopic pregnancy. That diagnosis requires multiple blood tests and multiple ultrasounds, and crisis pregnancy centers aren't staffed or set up to provide ongoing medical care for patients. She adds that centers can still talk about ultrasounds.
4: We're doing the ultrasound to see if the fetus is in the womb where it's supposed to be. So language like that.
2: Despite this guidance, Cooper-Smith's organization found 100 examples of centers using language about ruling out ectopic pregnancies on their websites across 49 states. The National Institute of Family and Life Advocates did not respond to NPR's multiple requests for comment. Crisis Pregnancy Center marketing about ectopic pregnancies often references abortion medication, which has grown dramatically in popularity since Roe v. Wade was overturned. For instance, My Choice Pregnancy Care Center in New York's Hudson Valley says on its website, quote, if you plan on taking abortion pills, book an ultrasound to rule out an ectopic pregnancy, unquote. Dr. Jonas Swartz is a professor of obstetrics and gynecology at Duke Health who's done research on crisis pregnancy centers. He says an ultrasound is not necessary before taking abortion medication.
5: Telemedicine abortion with medication, abortion pills, has been shown to be safe even without ultrasound.
2: An ectopic pregnancy diagnosis is a process that requires follow-up care and medical or surgical treatment, he says. Abortion medication won't resolve an ectopic pregnancy if there is one, but it won't make it worse either. In other words, these centers are marketing a service that they can't provide and is not medically necessary. Swartz says he's sympathetic to patients navigating the confusing early weeks of pregnancy, who might be worried and who might not be able to get in to see an OBGYN quickly.
5: Theoretically, people who would reach out to a crisis pregnancy center are in crisis. They have an unexpected pregnancy or something going on in their pregnancy and they need help.
2: He says the best place to seek that help is with a trained and licensed medical team who can give you complete information and any follow-up care you might need. He wishes more public resources and support were going towards places that can provide that. Selena Simmons-Duffin, NPR News.
0: We are in the height of tick bite season, but when you get bit by a tick, it's not really a bite.
6: They have mouth parts that are remarkably adapted for basically drilling in and anchoring inside your skin.
1: Ouch. Michael Raup is professor emeritus of entomology at the University of Maryland.
6: That's why the tick is so darn hard to remove once it's on.
1: So before you take a ramble through the woods, Raup says it is crucial to slather on tick repellent, and you should follow his fashion advice.
6: I really do look geeky when I do this, but if you're wearing pants, tuck those pant legs into your socks.
0: You can even buy clothing treated with a tick repellent permethrin, or just stay out of the places where ticks are most at home.
1: CDC epidemiologist Allison Hinckley says try your best to avoid the grassy, brushy, or wooded areas.
7: If you're hiking, staying in the middle of a trail is a great way to avoid exposure to those ticks.
0: Once home, our experts suggest you check for ticks in the shower and throw your clothes in the dryer on medium to high heat for about 30 minutes to kill the bugs at any life stage. And Hinckley says if you do find a tick,
7: the best way to remove a tick is to use fine-tipped tweezers, although you can use your fingertips. If there are any parts that get left in your skin after you remove the tick, it's okay.
1: After you remove the tick, Professor Raup recommends sending it to a lab for identification.
6: Not only are they going to identify which species the tick is, these tick testing laboratories will determine actually which species of tick-borne illness pathogen they are carrying.
1: So you can learn what you may have been exposed to.
0: And if you're feeling tired with flu-like symptoms or you have a rash in the shape of a bullseye, the CDC's Hinckley says to act quickly.
7: That's certainly a sign that it's time to get to your healthcare provider. You can get antibiotics for it that help get rid of the infection. And the sooner you get it, the better the outcome.
1: Just a few tips for enjoying and surviving the outdoors in fashion challenge safety. This is Morning Edition from NPR News. I'm Michelle Martin.
0: And I'm A. Martinez.
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0: Good morning. Congress has passed the largest housing affordability bill in decades. Republican Congressman Mike Lawler, who's up for re-election, co-sponsored the housing legislation and joins us this hour. It's Morning Edition from NPR News. Election officials in California are trying to figure out ways to speed up vote counting. Amy Martinez.
1: And I'm Michelle Martin. In New York, all the candidates Mayor Zoran Mamdani backed for Congress won their primaries. President Trump's acting chief of national intelligence is reportedly firing staff. We hear reaction from the House Intelligence Committee's top Democrat. Also, Texas reviews the impact of data centers on its power grid. It is Wednesday, June 24th. Mexican President Claudia Sheinbaum is 64 years old today. News is next.
11: Live from NPR News in Washington, I'm Windsor Johnston. President Trump heads to Capitol Hill today for a meeting with Senate Republicans. NPR Sam Greenglass reports the luncheon comes amid rising tensions between Trump and his congressional colleagues, including Senate Majority Leader John Thune.
12: Some Republicans worry Trump is undercutting their shared agenda and focusing more on 2020 than 2026, pushing old claims about stolen elections and targeting incumbents he sees as disloyal. Some of those departing members now feel more uninhibited. I did ask Thune whether he worries Trump's actions will hurt Republicans this fall, and he said focusing on pocketbook issues will be the path to keeping the majority. I pressed him, though, if it is hard to stay focused on those things right now. And Thune told me he is trying his best.
11: That's NPR Sam Greenglass reporting. Senate Republicans joined Democrats yesterday in advancing a resolution that would limit the president's ability to use additional military force against Iran without congressional approval. Nuclear inspectors from the United Nations could soon be returning to Iran under a new agreement. International Atomic Energy Agency Director General Rafael Grossi says the deal includes provisions for oversight of Iran's nuclear activities and facilities.
13: This has been signed, has been agreed. Paragraph 8 of this Memorandum of Understanding says explicitly that the nuclear activities that are going to be carried out with regards to the nuclear material facilities and will be supervised by the IAEA.
11: The announcement follows recent talks in Switzerland. President Trump and Vice President J.D. Vance say Iran agreed to allow inspectors back into the country, but Tehran denies making that commitment. South Carolina Attorney General Alan Wilson has won the Republican nomination for governor after defeating the candidate who was initially backed by President Trump. But just days before the runoff, Trump also endorsed Wilson, giving his support to both candidates. South Carolina Public Radio's Gavin Jackson reports.
14: Lieutenant Governor Pamela Evett received Trump's coveted endorsement in late May before the primary, but it didn't land as expected. Wilson gained momentum during the two-week runoff period, fueled by support from former opponents like Congressman Ralph Norman and Nancy Mace. With Trump's gubernatorial picks in Iowa and recently Georgia losing, and polling pointing to another loss, he made a dual endorsement last week for both candidates, saying in part, quote, "With either one, you can't go wrong," quote. Wilson, the four-term attorney general, was declared the winner roughly 30 minutes after polls closed. He faces Democratic State Representative Jermaine Johnson in November. For NPR News, I'm Gavin Jackson in Columbia, South Carolina.
11: This is NPR News in Washington.
15: And this is WVIK News in the Quad Cities. I'm Joseph Leahy. It's 7:04. A federal judge has blocked Iowa's restrictions on using SNAP and summer EBT benefits to buy candy, soda, and other taxable foods and drinks. The judge's ruling says federal officials violated the law when they approved Iowa's policy that's been in place since January 1st. Kathy Underhill is CEO of the Des Moines Area Religious Council, which runs a network of food pantries. She says Iowa's SNAP restrictions have been messy because they rely on the state's tax code.
16: It is very complex and nuanced. And so what we have seen play out is like you can't buy a 3-ingredient granola bar, but you can buy a Twix candy bar. Or you can't buy cut up fruit, but you can buy a slice of cake.
15: Governor Kim Reynolds says she pursued the SNAP restrictions to improve Iowans' health and calls the court's ruling on Tuesday short-sighted. The decision may be appealed. Meanwhile, recent state data shows nearly 25,000 fewer people in Iowa are enrolled in a federal food assistance program than before the so-called One Big Beautiful Bill. Iowa Public Radio's Isabella Liu has more.
17: The sweeping law reduces federal funding for the program by 20% and adds new work requirements. It bars certain immigrants, like refugees, from enrolling, and earlier this year, Iowa also narrowed what types of foods people can buy with SNAP dollars. John Bowler is a board chair of the Iowa Hunger Coalition. He says while some people have stopped qualifying for SNAP, others have stopped enrolling because of confusion around the new guidelines.
18: That confusion certainly drives, again, the decision to either continue on the program or apply at all. Some people might not even choose to apply just because they're assuming that they're not eligible when in fact they might be.
17: Bowler says the group is asking Iowa's congressional delegation to oppose further SNAP cuts and to work on restoring eligibility for people who lost it under the new law. I'm Isabella Liu, IPR News.
15: And an estimated 360,000 Illinoisans were also expected to lose SNAP food assistance due to the expanded work requirements and eligibility cuts in the legislation. Illinois Governor J.B. Pritzker says his office has been advising the Chicago Bears on crafting a new proposal that would keep the team on their home turf. He says he hopes the team has a bill before state lawmakers are set to meet again in the fall.
19: We want to get it done as soon as possible, and if they're able to put everything together, as we hope they will, I'm willing to call a special session so that we can get a vote on it long before the veto session, if that's possible.
15: The Bears' board of directors voted earlier this month to move forward with a stadium development project in Hammond, Indiana. The project has faced some criticism for potentially raising taxes. Pritzker says Illinois is still, quote, as close as anybody to getting a stadium done, end quote. At 7:07, this is WVIK News.
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0: It's Morning Edition from NPR News. I'm Amy Martinez in Los Angeles, California.
1: And I'm Michelle Martin in Washington, D.C. Good morning. Congress passed the largest housing bill in decades last night with strong bipartisan support.
0: The measure now heads to the president's desk for a signature. So what will it actually do to help with housing affordability?
1: Here to tell us about it is NPR personal finance reporter Stephen Bashaha. Stephen, good morning.
21: Good morning, Michelle.
1: So homeownership is a big part of the American dream, but it's just financially out of reach for many people right now. Why is that?
21: Yeah, well, there are a lot of reasons the cost of homeownership has gone up. Like, you know, mortgage rates have risen over the past several years. Wages have recently fallen behind inflation. The cost of land alone has skyrocketed about 75% since the pandemic. And then there's the classic supply and demand problem. The U.S. is short millions of homes, by some counts about 4 or 5 million units short of the demand. And, you know, that sends prices up.
1: So what does this legislation try to do to make homeownership more attainable?
21: Well, probably the part of the bill that's gotten the most attention is that it will ban corporate investors from buying up tons of single-family homes. Politicians like Massachusetts Senator Elizabeth Warren and President Trump have all blamed private equity for gobbling up these homes by putting down cash offers, and that also drives up prices. So this legislation will make it so those big investors can't buy up more than 350 homes. Now, these investors, they do just make up a tiny fraction of the overall housing market. But I did speak with Senator Warren, a Democrat, who co-sponsored a bill with Republican Senator Tim Scott, and she pointed out how in some places, like Atlanta, corporations own a big slice of the market.
22: If you don't live in a neighborhood where private equity has already moved in, believe me, you're on the list.
1: Okay, so that's one change, but this bill has more than 40 parts to it. What else stands out to you?
21: Yeah, one of the core ideas of this bill is to make it easier for home builders to build homes. And it does that by streamlining federal housing regulation. Like, for example, if there's a new building going up between two that already got an environmental review, builders really can skip that step. Another provision creates a grant to have communities develop, like, essentially a Sears catalog of pre-approved housing designs, so builders need fewer approvals to get up to code. And when asked researchers, there was like one thing they were most excited about, this corner of the housing market that sort of has been forgotten about and stigmatized.
1: Okay, what corner is that?
21: Yeah, that is manufactured homes. They are cheaper to build than other homes, and this bill will make it so that's even cheaper by getting rid of a part that most owners don't even need. That is this permanent chassis, this metal frame that lets you transport it. You know, mobile homes are rarely actually mobile. They usually stay in just one spot. This bill gets rid of that chassis requirement because it's just not needed in many cases. That alone could save $5,000 or $10,000 of the price tag, so it can make a pretty big difference here.
1: Okay, yeah, I see that point. But you know, housing problems have been a problem for a while. I mean, you've been reporting on this. If President Trump signs this bill, like he's expected to do, how soon before Americans could notice some relief?
21: Well, it's going to take a while to feel most of the effects of this bill. It's just going to, you know, take time to encourage more new home building and just actually build the homes. The bill also encourages local governments to do some reforms because they have actually a lot of power over how fast houses get built. And there will still be other challenges like mortgage rates and land costs. But, you know, Warren said it's been about 30 years since the federal government really took on any major housing legislation. Now she says lawmakers have finally actually moved.
1: That is NPR personal finance reporter Stephen Bashaha. Stephen, thank you.
21: Thank you.
0: Republican Congressman Mike Lawler of New York is a co-sponsor of the 21st Century Road to Housing Act, one of the few pieces of legislation to receive such bipartisan support this year. Congressman, so why do you think that happened? Why do you think this legislation got the kind of bipartisan support it did?
3: Well, I think housing is one of the most important issues that Congress can tackle when dealing with the issue of affordability. We are upwards of 8 million units underbuilt nationwide. And ultimately, bottom line is increased supply. This is a basic supply and demand issue. The more supply we have to meet the demand, the more prices will come down. And, you know, I can tell you in my area, prices are exponentially higher than just about anywhere in the world.
0: Is this an example of how maybe local governments are incapable of dealing with the situation and it required the federal government to step in?
3: Well, I think this is an issue that requires federal, state, and local cooperation. Look, I don't want one-size-fits-all mandates, and I certainly do believe in local control of zoning. However, you do need to incentivize. What can the federal government through HUD do to help incentivize more construction and address some of the outdated state and local zoning laws? Part of it also is infrastructure. You know, if you're not investing in the infrastructure of your community, it does make it harder to build more housing. I can tell you in my area, for instance, I have the New York City watershed. So in some communities in my district, it is exponentially harder to build because a lot of people are on septic and well as opposed to sewer and, water system. So, you know, there are some real impediments that, you know, do impact, but you have to be able to work together. And I think the federal government hadn't really addressed the issue of housing in decades. And this was a big opportunity to do that.
0: All right. If we can we talk about last night's primary? The Cook Political Report considers your district, the 17th, to be the only toss-up district in New York. And Democrats have picked a combat veteran, Kate Conley, to go up against you in November. Congressman, I'm wondering, is your working relationship with President Trump in this case a plus or a minus for you and other Republicans who face very tight contests this November?
3: Look, I've been consistently rated among the most bipartisan and effective members of Congress, precisely because I have the ability to work with everybody, regardless of who the president is. If you want to deliver results for your district and for your community and address the issues that matter, from housing to energy costs to health care to international crises, you have to be able to sit down across the aisle. That's why when Joe Biden was president, I passed over a dozen pieces of legislation. Donald Trump, president, same thing. I've been able to deliver big wins for New York, including lifting the cap on salt, the ability for folks to deduct their state and local taxes. It's why New Yorkers saw among the highest tax cut in the entire country, and why 97% of Americans saw a tax cut when they filed in April. You know, we've secured the border and stopped the massive influx of illegal immigration into the country. You have to be able to work with whoever the president is and deliver for the district. And frankly, my opponent can't point to one thing in which she would buck her own party or work across the aisle. I have a very extensive record of doing that.
0: But do you feel you almost have to walk a tightrope between not alienating the president, but also trying to make sure that anyone else who feels that they're going to judge you because of your association with him might limit their voting for you?
3: It's not a tightrope. When I agree with the president, I say it. When I disagree with him, I say it. You know, just a few weeks ago, I discharged a bill in support of Ukraine. I discharged a bill for the Faster Labor Contracts Act. I have an extensive record of bucking my party where it matters for my district, but it does also require the ability to work with the president as well. You can't just be no, no, no. You have to actually engage and have a constructive ability to negotiate on these issues. You can't just take the position, I hate the president. That doesn't work in reality if you're actually trying to govern and to deliver on these issues. The housing bill is just the latest example of that.
0: That's Republican Congressman Mike Lawler of New York. Congressman, thanks.
3: Thank you.
1: California is trying to figure out ways to speed up vote counting. It took a week for the governor's race and the results for Los Angeles mayor to be called in this month's primaries. President Trump and his allies are seizing on that delay to spread false claims of fraud. Guy Maserati from member station KQED reports.
2: Here's why California takes so long to count. The state mails every voter a ballot by default, and millions of voters here have gotten in the habit of returning their ballots on Election Day. That leads to a big pileup of ballots that need to be checked before they can be counted, says Kim Alexander, president of the nonprofit California Voter Foundation.
4: Counties lack the staff, space, and equipment that they need to facilitate more efficient ballot processing.
2: Alexander is asking lawmakers to give counties nearly $56 million to buy new machines to sort and scan ballots.
4: And a lot of counties need more staff support, and it's expensive if they want to hire part-time or pay overtime employees.
2: But Republican Assemblymember Natasha Johnson is on the fence about spending more for vote counting. She says state leaders could instead encourage Californians to return their ballots earlier, which would allow for a larger share of results to be counted on election night.
5: That's the story I think we need to start telling and sharing. It's like, vote by mail and vote early, and then we have a better depiction of how this is going to play out.
2: Rather than change voter behavior, other lawmakers are pushing to alter the state's election rules. Democratic Senator Laura Richardson wants to make it easier for voters to bring their completed vote-by-mail ballot to a polling place and check in before casting it.
23: Which could potentially avoid the delay of doing the verification on the back end when it's a part of thousands and thousands of other ballots.
2: Matt Morales, the Registrar of Voters in Santa Clara County, says that would just trade one problem for another.
24: Yes, you might save like a little bit of time in signature checking on the back end, but you're going to have longer lines at vote centers or polling places.
2: Morales argues that Californians have shown through their actions they like the convenience of voting at home and returning their ballots when they want. But the stakes for a faster count could be even higher in November, when California House seats could decide the balance of power in Congress. For NPR News, I'm Guy Maserati in San Jose.
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0: 60s. Thursday is expected to be partly sunny with a high near 80 and partly cloudy overnight tomorrow as lows drop back into the low 60s. Friday comes with a 30% chance for rain, partly sunny skies, and a high near 79. And Friday night looks to be partly cloudy with lows in the mid-60s. Morning Edition continues on WVIK.
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4: On the next Fresh Air, the masculinism movement is becoming mainstream. 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A prominent leader wants to repeal the 19th Amendment. We speak with Helen Lewis, who writes about it in The Atlantic. 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
6: It's Morning Edition from NPR News. I'm E. Martinez.
7: And I'm Michelle Martin. Following New York's primary Tuesday night, the Democratic Party is facing questions about its future and just how far left it will go after the victories of two Democratic Socialist candidates in congressional primaries.
6: And less than a year after taking office, New York Mayor Zoran Mamdani swept the first major test of his political influence within the city thanks to primary wins by candidates he backed.
7: Reporter Steve Kastenbaum was following last night's result, and he's with us now for an early morning after a late night. Thanks, Steve.
8: Oh, my pleasure. Thank you.
7: So how did the night turn out for Mamdani and his slate of Democratic candidates?
8: Well, the mayor really flexed his muscle in this election, and it paid off in a very big way. All three candidates he backed won their primary races. And in one of the biggest upsets last night, five-term Democratic Congressman Adriano Espaillat went down in a narrow loss to Democratic Socialist Daria Liza Avila Chevalier. Mayor Mamdani spoke at her election night party after the Associated Press called the race.
9: And it is because you poured your hearts into this, because you poured your hopes into this, that we are showing there is a new path for politics in our city and in our country.
8: Espaillat chairs the Congressional Hispanic Caucus. He sits on the very powerful Appropriations Committee. This is a huge loss for the Democratic establishment.
7: And what about these primary winners? How did those who are aligned with Mamdani, how did they talk about their victory?
8: Well, they were celebrating, of course. Chevalier used her victory to fire a shot at that Democratic power structure.
10: Today we make it clear. The politics of the past ends today.
8: Mamdani also stumped heavily for Claire Valdez. She's a state assembly member. She was declared the winner in Brooklyn's 7th congressional district. That seat is being vacated by retiring Representative Nidia Velazquez, the first Puerto Rican woman elected to Congress. She backed another candidate, Antonio Reynoso. Valdez is also with the DSA, the Democratic Socialists of America. The candidates backed by Mamdani were highly critical of Israeli actions in Gaza. That includes former New York City comptroller Brad Lander. He's a close friend of the mayor, and he had a big win over incumbent Congressman Dan Goldman. All of these districts are heavily Democratic, so all three will likely go on to D.C.
7: Okay, Steve, to your point, though, these primaries happen in what are considered safe blue districts in New York City.

0: City. So how do these wins fit into the broader aim of the Democratic effort to retake the House in November?
1: Well, Mayor Mamdani and his followers are arguing that this energizes young voters, and they think it could help with voter turnout in the fall. They think that their anti-corruption, anti-billionaire, pro-affordability message resonates with a broad range of Americans. Centrist Democrats, they have their concerns. They need to flip seats in swing districts to win over moderate Republicans to do that. And they worry that the move further to the left could hurt that effort. The Republican Party could use socialist wins to argue that Dems moving the country too far to the left.
0: There's a toss-up race left in New York suburbs. Democrats hope to flip a seat held by Republican Representative Mike Lawler. How'd that turn out?
1: Well, Kate Conley, an Army combat vet and a former member of the Biden administration, won that race, beat her close opponent by a wide margin. Democrats expected to pour a lot of money into that race to defeat Lawler. He's trying to distance himself from President Trump, but the president campaigned for him at a rally in his district.
0: That is reporter Steve Kastenbaum in New York. Steve, thank you.
1: My pleasure.
2: Data centers are flocking to Texas. In the first quarter of this year alone, nearly 200 data centers and other large energy consumers asked to join the state's power grid. As a result, Texas is making it harder to join a grid that is mostly isolated from the rest of the country. Houston Public Media's Natalie Weber reports.
3: Here it is.
4: Hey, how you doing?
5: Melissa and Wesley Burnett built their home on land that's been in the family for decades. They moved to the rural neighborhood about an hour south of Houston for peace and quiet. But then, a data center moved in next door to them, bringing a constant, distant hum of noise. Here's how they describe the sound.
3: Like a jet that just hasn't taken off, or a crawfish cooker.
6: We just never get any crawfish or go on vacation. It's just the noise.
5: Texas is facing an influx of data centers and other large energy consumers like cryptocurrency miners. They've requested five times the amount of energy used to power the entire state during record-breaking demand. That's a concern for the state's grid operators, who are trying to make sure they have enough electricity to avoid blackouts during high demand in the summer and winter. The state's energy regulators have set stricter requirements for projects wanting to come to Texas to determine what infrastructure is needed to connect them to the grid. And regulators are navigating a recent directive from Texas Governor Greg Abbott to prevent the costs of that infrastructure from being passed on to consumers.
7: With that, I'll entertain a motion to approve the proposed order.
8: So moved.
9: Second.
7: I have a motion and a second. All those in favor say aye.
8: Aye.
7: Opposed? Motion prevails.
5: The state's Public Utility Commission approved new standards this month. Those standards will also require data center operators to post a financial security of at least $3.75 million, though the exact amount depends on the size of the project. Pablo Vegas is the president and CEO of the state agency that operates the Texas power grid. At an early June meeting, he praised the new requirements.
10: We potentially could be solving a national issue on how to do this in a way that can be done reliably, stably.
5: Dan DiOrio, a vice president with the Data Center Coalition, says some projects looking to join the grid have expressed concerns that the regulations will be overly burdensome.
11: We need to ensure that we have a balance of reasonable barriers to entry that helps deter speculation, but not making this so onerous.
5: Beth Garza previously served as the independent watchdog for Texas power grid operators and says these new rules will not change much on a local level.
12: Those kinds of local building and local zoning, land use issues, there's no doubt that there will be people affected by that.
5: Instead, the new regulations are meant to protect everyday consumers from fronting the cost of data centers looking to join the grid, especially if they are never built. Garza says most Texans may not notice much of an effect from changes to the state's rules.
12: Those of us that have been here and pay our electric bills shouldn't notice a change at all.
5: And with Texas facing record-breaking demand on its grid, she says that's the goal. For NPR News, I'm Natalie Weber in Houston.

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1: Toy Story 5 is on the big screen, and one of the movie's plot points is all about little screens. 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
7: Live from NPR News in Washington, I'm Dave Mattingly. The head of the International Atomic Energy Agency says UN inspectors will be going back into Iran as a result of the 14-point memorandum signed between the U.S. and Iran. Rafael Grossi says the details of when and where are still being sorted out. Iran has denied agreeing to let the inspectors back in. A watchdog group is calling for the state of New York to investigate crisis pregnancy centers, which it accuses of lying to potential patients. NPR's Selena Simmons-Duffin reports.
8: The Campaign for Accountability, a nonprofit watchdog group, sent a letter this week to New York Attorney General Letitia James. Michelle Cooper-Smith is the group's executive director.
9: Crisis pregnancy centers appear to lie to potential clients about their ability to actually diagnose problematic pregnancies like ectopic pregnancies.
8: Her letter asks the AG's office to investigate instances of this in New York. Surprisingly, a lawyer who represents crisis pregnancy centers agrees in part. Here's Anne O'Connor of the National Institute of Family and Life Advocates in a webinar last year.
10: Do not advertise we can rule out an ectopic because it is near impossible.
8: The group did not respond to NPR's multiple requests for comment. Selena Simmons-Duffin, NPR News.
7: This is NPR News.
11: And this is WVIK News. In the Quad Cities, I'm Joseph Leahy. It's 7:31. Substitute teachers in Davenport will see a pay increase in the next academic year. The Davenport Community School Board voted unanimously during their regular meeting this week to increase the regular daily rate from $132 to $175. Pay for retired teachers who substitute is going up to $200 from $177. The increases are in response to Davenport having the lowest pay for substitutes compared to the Muscatine, Pleasant Valley, and Bettendorf school districts. A federal judge has blocked Iowa's restrictions on buying certain foods like candy and soda with food assistance. Iowa Public Radio's Katerina Sostarek reports.
12: Iowa got permission from the Trump administration to ban the use of SNAP and summer EBT for buying taxable items like soda, candy, and some other foods. Now a judge says federal officials violated the law when they approved the restrictions. Governor Kim Reynolds says she sought SNAP changes to improve Iowans' health, and the court's decision is short-sighted. Kathy Underhill is CEO of the Des Moines Area Religious Council, which runs a network of food pantries.
13: I wholeheartedly agree with the governor on the goal of having everyone eat nutritious food. That is absolutely a shared goal. It's just, what's the most effective way to get there? And I guess I would prefer we use carrots instead of sticks.
12: Underhill says she's cautiously optimistic because she agrees with the court's decision, but it's likely not the final answer. I'm Katerina Sostarek, IPR News.
11: Meanwhile, nearly 25,000 fewer Iowans are enrolled in federal food assistance programs than before the so-called One Big Beautiful Bill became law, and an estimated 360,000 Illinoisans were also expected to lose SNAP food assistance due to the expanded work requirements and eligibility cuts in the legislation. Ryan Bobst is the executive director of the North Liberty Community Pantry. He says the food bank has seen a 36% increase in the number of households it served since the bill became law.
14: The need is not going away. We would hope that people could meet their needs without SNAP, but they're just seeking assistance in a more informal or from a nonprofit setting.
11: He says people have also stopped enrolling in SNAP due to the administrative burden of proving they fit the work requirements. at 7:34. This is WVIK News.
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15: It's Morning Edition from NPR News. I'm Amy Martinez in Los Angeles, California.
16: And I'm Michelle Martin in Washington, D.C. Good morning. President Trump's acting director of national intelligence, Bill Pulte, has been on the job for less than a week. But even before he took the job, his appointment was raising alarms on Capitol Hill. Democrats solidly object, and Republicans are split. Here's retiring Republican Senator Tom Tillis speaking to reporters and posted online by Forbes.
17: My guess is, based on his past experience, it's just going to be another hot, steamy pile of dough.
16: Now, CNN and other outlets are reporting that Pulte started large staff cuts on Monday. NPR has not verified that reporting, but the top Democrats on the intelligence committees in the House and Senate sent a letter to Pulte asking about these reports and his other plans for the agency. Representative Jim Himes of Connecticut is that top Democrat on the House side, and he is with us now. Good morning.
18: Good morning, Michelle.
16: So as I said, this week, you and your Senate counterpart, Democrat Mark Warner of Virginia, signed a letter to Bill Pulte saying plans to fire staff risk jeopardizing the mission of his agency. Do you have any visibility into how many people have been fired or put on leave, who they are, and if there's any pattern to it?
18: Yeah, unfortunately, the answer to that question is no. And, you know, yesterday was just rumor after rumor, press reporting, hundreds of people fired, maybe at the National Counterterrorism Center, which is one of the critical elements of the Office of the Director of National Intelligence. In fact, it was so frustrating that at some point I just picked up the phone and directly called the director of their Office of Legislative Affairs, who told me that she had nothing to report. And so two problems. Number one, we have a man who certainly does not understand an absolutely critical agency, potentially, altering the structure and the people inside that agency. And by the way, this agency is not Bill Pulte's other ones, the Federal Housing Finance Agency, which is important but pretty esoteric. This is a group of people who work day in and day out to keep us alive and safe. And so, we've got two problems, that. And then the second one is the overseers, that's me and Mark Warner and other members of Congress, have no idea what is actually happening.
16: So let me talk about a couple of the points that you just raised here. You're talking about the fact that Bill Pulte doesn't have any experience in intelligence. This is one of the issues that was raised when he was selected for this acting post. And you heard that quote from Senator Tillis where he said that this is going to be a big problem. Can you just say more about what it is about Bill Pulte's experience or lack thereof or his conduct in his other offices that has raised these kinds of alarms?
18: Exactly right. So, I mean, there's two huge problems here. Number one, national security is a technical thing. It involves things like drones and surveillance and technology and artificial intelligence and where are the boundaries over what a human agent can do in a place like Baghdad. Really pretty technical stuff. And here is a guy who, has precisely zero experience. And again, this is not the Bureau of Weights and Measures. This is really life critical stuff for the citizens of the United States. Interestingly enough, the law that constitutes the Office of the Director of National Intelligence requires that this individual have extensive national security experience. But that's not the worst of it. The worst of it, of course, is that Bill Pulte demonstrated precisely who he is at the Federal Housing Finance Agency. You know, did he use his time there to actually work on federal housing finance? No. What he did was he illegally went into records that the agency hold in order to suggest that, falsely, by the way, and illegally, that Adam Schiff, one of the president's primary political opponents slash enemies, the attorney general of New York, who prosecuted or at least participated in the prosecution of Donald Trump, that they had committed crimes. So not just does he have no experience, but he has a long track record of using his office to go after the president's enemies. And when you're talking about the American intelligence community, people who do surveillance, people, quite frankly, who carry guns and rappel out of helicopters, that's a terrifying thought.
16: Let me point out that grand juries have declined to indict any of the people who have been accused of mortgage fraud, or et cetera, that you just cited. So I think that's sort of important to note. You recall in your letter that the Office of the Director of National Intelligence was created after the 9/11 attacks to coordinate 18 intelligence agencies with the goal, of course, of preventing future terror attacks. If you point out that the statute requires that you be notified, or that Senator Warner be notified, that the person have experience in intelligence, what recourse do you now have, since it doesn't appear that those guidelines were followed?
18: Yeah. I mean, the answer is there probably is some technical legal recourse, because the appointment of Bill Pulte does violate the law. But we all know that the technical legal recourse is the kind of thing that takes, if you're lucky, 9 months, 12 months, 18 months, right? And that exceeds the 210-day period that an acting individual can stay in the role. So what we really have, and you played the audio of Tom Tillis, what we really have, and this is a point worth making, this is not a partisan thing. We have bipartisan outrage on Capitol Hill. And of course, the president has things that he wants to get from Capitol Hill. So there, you know, there's pressure there.
16: That is Democratic Representative Jim Himes of Connecticut. He's the top Democrat on the House Intelligence Committee. Congressman, thank you.
18: Thank you, Michelle.
15: A federal judge has given lengthy sentences to 8 people who participated in an anti-ICE demonstration outside a Texas immigrant detention center last year. The group faced terrorism charges after the non-fatal shooting of a police officer at the facility. Dylan Duke with member station KERA reports from North Texas.
19: Federal prosecutors accused the demonstrators of being affiliated with Antifa, which is short for anti-fascist, a far-left ideology, not a centralized organization. President Donald Trump designated Antifa a domestic terrorist organization last year. Defendant Benjamin Song was sentenced to 100 years in prison. He was charged with shooting and injuring a police officer outside the Prairie Land Detention Center during a July 4th protest. The judge said he didn't take responsibility. Song's mother, Hope Song, said the prosecution misportrayed her son's actions during the noise demonstration.
20: He's accepted full responsibility for what actually happened, but he will never accept responsibility for a lie, a government lie made to prosecute innocent people.
19: Benjamin Song claimed during his sentencing that he opened fire at the officer out of fear that protesters would be shot at. The judge barred Song's attorneys from arguing during the trial that Song shot at the officer in self-defense. Lydia Koza is the wife of defendant Autumn Hill, who was sentenced to 50 years in prison for her alleged involvement in planning the shooting.
21: In the face of this grotesque distortion of anything that could ever have called itself due process, I am livid.
19: FBI Director Kash Patel said in a statement that his agency remains committed to dismantling Antifa. The defendants have denied being members of any terrorist group, and they say they're being politically persecuted. 7 more people who pleaded guilty will be sentenced July 1st. For NPR News, I'm Dylan Duke.

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1: 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Good morning. It's 7:42. Our Quad City area forecast calls for mostly sunny skies today with a 60% chance for showers and temperatures peaking in the low 80s this afternoon. Increasing clouds tonight come with a slight chance for rain as the low falls to about 61 degrees. Tomorrow looks to be partly sunny with highs reaching the low 80s. Thursday night will be partly cloudy as the low drops to near 61 again. There's a 30% chance for showers on Friday. Otherwise, it will be mostly sunny with highs reaching the upper 70s. And Friday night looks to be partly cloudy as temperatures drop into the mid-60s.
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6: Good morning, I'm Michelle Martin. A game between the New York Yankees and the Detroit Tigers ground to a halt earlier this week. The culprit, a dirt cam. The small underground camera had popped out. 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
6: Edition from NPR News. I'm Michelle Martin.
10: And I'm A. Martinez. Every year, the NBA draft gives the league's worst teams an opportunity to be center of attention. Last night, teams took turns in the first round of selecting eligible players. Kurt Heelan is the lead NBA writer for NBC Sports. He joins us to break the draft down for us. So, Kurt, the Washington Wizards had the league's worst record. They had the first overall pick. Who they take, and is it a good move?
11: They took A.J. DeBonsa out of BYU, and it's a very good move. This is a franchise cornerstone kind of player, the kind of guy you need in the NBA if you're ultimately going to win at the highest level, the kind of guy who can score, defend, do a little bit of everything, create his own shot. He is one of those household name kind of guys, or has the potential to be at least, and it's going to put Washington on the map. That's a long-suffering fan base that really has something to cheer about now.
10: Yeah, led the nation in scoring, 25 a game. And actually, there wasn't much drama there, I guess, for the second team that was picking. That was the Utah Jazz. They would have wanted DeBonsa because he's from BYU, but they went with Darren Peterson.
11: I know that they were very happy with this. Look, there were three guys at the top of this draft who easily could have been number one. And Peterson is a better fit with what's going on in Utah, the other players on that roster. They already have kind of people of size where DeBonsa would play. They get the 6'5 guard Peterson out of Kansas, who, despite some health concerns during the last year, look, when they played BYU and Kansas met, DeBonsa was the better player for the first half. Yeah, he had to miss the second half with cramping. That's been the concern with him. He had, again, some health and cramping issues. But if he's past that, this is the guy that most scouts had as the person at the top of the draft board before the season started. And if he gets back to that, this is a huge win for Utah.
10: Any surprises in the draft?
11: Strangely, this was not a... There are not a lot of surprises, not a lot of crazy moves. We were kind of talking about how this kind of went to form for an NBA draft that's normally filled with big trades or surprises. I think the most interesting move was Memphis kind of moving back at one point twice. They moved back five spots and picked up 5 second-round picks and still got the guy that they ultimately wanted. So I that was about it. In general, this was not a draft filled with the unusual, which is in of itself a little unusual.
10: Pretty standard draft. Yeah. The one thing that surprised me was Duke guard Isaiah Evans. He was not drafted in the first round. He's probably going to be a top pick in the second round today, but he wore $4 million worth of diamonds, a brooch at $3 million and a wallet chain at $1 million. I don't know if he owns them. I don't know. Maybe he was just kind of showing them off, but that to wear that kind of ice and then not get drafted, that to me would be a bit of a downer.
11: It would be. And look, there were a few guys there who were not. And this is such a deep draft class. And that's one of the reasons that this was such an anticipated class, is that there were really good players like Evans who would normally be a first round pick who were not.
10: Yeah. And that's the draft, right? Because you try and build your way toward a championship, but sometimes free agency also kind of comes in and really dictates what you do. Kurt Helin, lead NBA writer for NBC Sports, thank you very much for breaking the draft down for us.
11: Thank you for having me on.

0: This is WVIK Quad Cities NPR. Good morning. I'm Joseph Leahy. It's 7:49 on this Wednesday, June 24th, 2026. Community calendar events today include the 2026 Downtown Davenport Partnership Annual Meeting this morning at the Hotel Blackhawk on 3rd Street in Davenport. The event runs from 8:30 to 9:30. A ribbon cutting and dedication ceremony is scheduled today at 11 a.m. for a new mural honoring Black history in Davenport. The new art installation is at MLK Park on North Brady Street facing the Martin Luther King Jr. Interpretive Center. The Rock Island Public Library is hosting a history talk on the Hyder tractor, which was once manufactured in town. The event, which is part of the Rock Island Knows Tractor Series, runs from 2 to 3 p.m. at the Rock Island Public Library branch downtown. The Linn County Fair kicks off in Central City, Iowa today. A Bulls and Barrels rodeo show is free at the grandstand tonight starting at 6:30. The Community Choir of Geneseo is performing its 18th annual concert tonight with a theme celebrating the U.S.'s 250th anniversary. That starts at 7 p.m. at the Geneseo High School Performing Arts Center. And Rock and Roll Hall of Famers Journey play at The Mark tonight in downtown Moline starting at 7:30. Suggestions for the community calendar can be emailed to news@wvik.org. And stay with us for the Marketplace Morning Report, coming up next with a first look at the day's market and business news, followed by our final hour of Morning Edition on WVIK. 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
3: From Marketplace in Washington, I'm Kimberly Adams. Starting next week, on July 1st, new graduate students will face a limit on how much money they can borrow from the federal government. Students in most programs will be able to take out no more than $100,000 worth of federal loans, regardless of what the degree costs. That cap is twice that for professional programs, including law school and medical school, but not including graduate nursing or physician assistant programs. As Marketplace's Samantha Fields reports, advocacy groups are suing the Department of Education to try to change that.
4: The median tuition for a physician assistant or associate program is about $100,000. Add in living expenses, and Chantel Taylor at the American Academy of Physician Associates says it's common for a degree to cost $200,000.
5: If PAs are not entitled to the higher student loan caps, many will simply not enter the PA profession.
4: Several lawsuits are aiming to get PA and graduate nursing programs included on the list of professional degrees, eligible for higher loan caps. If that doesn't happen, Betsy Mayotte at the nonprofit The Institute of Student Loan Advisors says lots of students will have to take out private loans.
6: And not everybody qualifies for a private loan. And even if they do, private loans don't have the safety nets and lower payment options that federal loans do.
4: Mayotte says that may make some people opt out of PA and nursing degrees altogether and make others less inclined to take lower-paying jobs in rural areas where there's already a shortage of healthcare providers. I'm Samantha Fields for Marketplace.
3: Let's do the numbers. The FTSE in London is up 0.1%. Dow, S&P, and NASDAQ futures are mixed in the 0 to 0.4% range, with the Dow future down 17 points. The 10-year Treasury yield is down at 4.44%. Oil prices continue to fall as tensions in the U.S. and Iran war seem to be easing. Brent crude is trading at $74.63 a barrel, around where it was before the war started in February. And speaking of energy, the U.S. Department of Energy announced yesterday it will provide $17.5 billion in new loans to help jumpstart nuclear energy projects. The goal is up to 5 conditional loans for energy companies and utilities with 2 large-scale nuclear reactors at each project. The Energy Department is trying to speed up the timeline to get new nuclear energy online as the demand for electricity from data centers continues to put a strain on the grid.
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3: Lately, it seems like a lot of mission-driven fashion brands have become, well, a bit less mission-driven. The sustainable shoe company Allbirds is now an AI company. Everlane, whose slogan is radical transparency, was purchased by fast fashion company Shein. And these brands are from a time in the 2010s when companies and consumers cared, or at least seemed to. Marketplace's Kristen Schwab looks at where that optimism came from and where it went.
7: More than a decade ago, a garment factory near Dhaka collapsed, killing more than 1,100 workers. When owners expanded the building from 4 floors to 8, lots of corners were cut.
8: There's always been this race to the bottom in terms of pricing, and this is what happened in Bangladesh.
7: A race to the bottom in pricing means a race to the bottom where clothes are made, says Anne Cantrell, a professor of fashion business management at the Fashion Institute of Technology.
8: The thing that's really hard with fashion is not only is it one of the least regulated industries in the world, but it's also very human-centered. Like the armhole of our shirt or, you know, details on a dress, they are still done by humans.
7: The factory collapse made worker abuse in the garment industry impossible to ignore. And the timing of the event is important here because the economy had just recovered from the Great Recession. It was financially easier for companies and consumers to pay more for responsible clothes. Suddenly, ESG, environmental, social, and governance, became a corporate buzzword. But things changed when the pandemic hit. People stopped buying clothes, supply chains snarled.
8: I mean, brands are just trying to exist.
7: Companies needed cash, and private equity firms rushed in. Cantrell says investors demanded bigger returns over better missions.
8: Selling a good quality product that is ethically made, that's also going to last a long time, is not going to have the same margins.
7: Fast fashion is cheaper for companies. It's also cheaper for consumers who've become super sensitive to prices because of inflation. Jessica Ramirez, managing director of the retail consultancy The Consumer Collective, says everyone has a price. People will only pay so much for a t-shirt.
9: Consumers will think first, do I like this product? Does it suit a need? Does it fit me well? If it is sustainable, that will come in second.
7: Yes, shopping at thrift stores and on resale apps like Poshmark and Depop has become popular, but Ramirez thinks this is more about saving money and less about reuse.
9: The consumer is not at a point that they're shopping that way to be sustainable. They're being practical.
7: And even for people who are worried about sustainability, it's getting harder to decipher what's greenwashing from what's green. April Perrin is a sustainable wardrobe stylist.
10: The perfect sustainable brand does not exist, in my opinion.
7: Perrin says all shoppers can do is their best by buying less.
10: I'm always coming from the perspective of longevity. How long am I going to keep this in my closet? If this is something that I truly love and I can see myself wearing this more than 30 times for the next few years, I don't care where it comes from.
7: Even if it was bought from a fast fashion brand. I'm Kristen Schwab for Marketplace.
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13: Good morning. President Trump lunches with GOP lawmakers today amid rising tensions with them. Some voted to limit his war powers, and he's mad he doesn't have enough support to pass a new voter ID law. It's Morning Edition from NPR News. Wildfires lead to an entire town under evacuation orders in Utah. I'm Michelle Martin.
14: And I'm A. Martinez. Officials expect extreme drought and warmer temperatures across southwestern states this summer to trigger more fires. Motown, the music and the label, is central to the identity of Detroiters. We hear how and if Motown legends resonate with younger generations now. It's Wednesday, June 24th. Argentine soccer star Lionel Messi, who just made World Cup history with his 18th goal, turns 39 years old today. News is next.
15: Live from NPR News in Washington, I'm Windsor Johnston. Congress has passed the largest housing affordability bill in decades. NPR's Stephen Bisaha reports the legislation won bipartisan support in both the House and Senate.
16: The reason for all that support, according to Democratic Senator Lisa Blunt Rochester from Delaware, is that housing affordability is a problem everywhere.
17: Whether you live on a farm, whether you live in a city, whether you are in the south of this country or across the country, families are feeling the impacts as it pertains to affordable housing.
16: This bill makes a hodgepodge of changes, many meant to streamline federal housing regulations and encourage easing of local zoning and permitting hurdles. It also bans large investors from buying up more than 350 single-family homes. The bill now goes to President Trump for his signature. Stephen Bisaha, NPR News.
15: The federal appeals court has cleared the way for the White House to expand a fast-track deportation process for people who are in the U.S. illegally. NPR's Vanessa Romo reports it's a major win for the Trump administration.
18: For more than a decade, expedited removal had only been used in cases where migrants were detained within 100 miles of the southern border or if they'd been in the country for less than 2 years. In all other cases, unauthorized migrants were granted the same due process rights that apply to anyone in the country, regardless of citizenship status. But in a 2-1 decision, the D.C. Circuit Court of Appeals says that ICE can rapidly deport any migrant who can't prove they've lived in the U.S. for 2 years or more, meaning they're not owed any immigration hearing processes, even if they're seeking asylum. An expedited removal order cannot normally be appealed and in most cases comes with a 5-year ban on reentry. Vanessa Romo, NPR News.
15: Hot and windy weather is posing challenges for crews battling wildfires in parts of the Southwest. NPR's Kirk Sigler reports one of the fires has forced the evacuation of hundreds of homes and businesses in Eureka, Utah.
19: Authorities say the fire was human-caused and is one of a half dozen large blazes now burning in Utah, including a smaller but fast-moving fire near the University of Utah that's been kicking up smoke over the Salt Lake area. Utah, like most western states, is coming off its driest and warmest winter on record, as was noted by Governor Spencer Cox.
20: The moisture content inside these trees, the sagebrush, is lower than it's maybe ever been. And that makes it just easily combustible, and we need people to be very careful.
19: Temperatures in the 90s for the next few days will offer little reprieve for Utah and Arizona, where one of the biggest priorities is the Pocket Fire, burning just a few miles to the north of Sedona. Kirk Sigler, NPR News.
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0: And this is WVIK News in the Quad Cities. I'm Joseph Leahy. It's 8:04. The city of Kewaunee is settling a water shutoff lawsuit brought by five residents. Last June, residents of the Southwind Mobile Home Estates sued the city after it shut off water to the mobile home park due to $500,000 in missed utility payments. The tenants did not pay the city directly for utilities, but instead the park's owner, who had been forced to foreclose on the land, resulting in a bank receivership. That receivership also did not pay the water bill. Last year, an appellate court ordered the city to restore the water services. Under the settlement announced on Tuesday, the city of Kewaunee will pay over $42,000 in damages and amend its municipal code to include a mandatory 30-day tenant notice. The settlement also waives water balances accrued through last March. World Cup fans in the Quad Cities are looking for another history-making win from the USA men's team tomorrow. WVIK's Jonathan Turner has more from a watch party at the Great River Brewery in Davenport.
1: The U.S. men's national team shut out Australia 2-0 Friday in the team's second World Cup group stage match, taking a huge leap towards a spot in the knockout stage, winning their first two World Cup games since the first international soccer tournament in 1930. Nick Urbane of Eldridge, a former soccer player and coach, was with his family watching the World Cup, wearing a blue USA soccer shirt that said One Nation, One Team.
21: It's exciting to have it in North America, throughout Canada, the United States and Mexico. I think it's extra special that we're sharing the love throughout North America with the event.
1: The American team will return Thursday night at 9 p.m. to play Turkey in Los Angeles, and Great River will host another watch party. For WVIK News, this is Jonathan Turner.
0: Animal health experts say livestock producers and pet owners should carefully monitor their animals with the return of New World screwworm in the U.S. Iowa Public Radio's Rachel Kramer reports.
22: The larvae of the parasitic fly eat the flesh of warm-blooded animals. It was eradicated from the U.S. and Central America decades ago, but it has made its way north again in recent years. The USDA confirmed the first stateside case earlier this month in Texas. Jeff Kaizend, Iowa's state veterinarian, spoke about screwworm during an ISU Extension webinar.
23: This is very concerning. We're kind of at a crossroads.
22: He says one of the biggest risks is moving livestock and dogs from areas in the U.S. with confirmed cases to Iowa. Kaizend says livestock producers and pet owners should routinely inspect their animals for open wounds.
23: If you see any maggots or anything that's odd, report to your veterinarian.
22: He says animals can survive New World screwworm if they receive care quickly. I'm Rachel Kramer, IPR News.
0: And at 8:07, this is WVIK News.
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25: It's Morning Edition from NPR News. Amy Martinez in Los Angeles, California.
26: And I'm Michelle Martin in Washington, D.C. Good morning. President Trump is set to have lunch on Capitol Hill today with Senate Republicans. The get-together comes amid rising tensions between Trump and his congressional colleagues.
25: Now, last night, four Senate Republicans voted with Democrats to advance a resolution directing Trump to pull troops out of the conflict with Iran. On the other hand, Trump has also repeatedly blown up their strategy for getting legislation passed, even while venting his frustration online with Majority Leader John Thune about not getting what he wants done.
26: In a few minutes, we'll hear from a Republican strategist on how tense things really are between congressional Republicans and Trump. But first, we go to NPR congressional reporter Sam Greenglass. Good morning, Sam.
27: Good morning, Michelle.
26: So how's this disconnect playing out on the Hill?
27: So just to give you one example of this, Majority Leader Thune thought he had a plan last week to get this key spy tool reauthorized. Democrats were threatening to block it over Trump's pick for acting director of national intelligence. And if Thune could quickly confirm a more acceptable permanent pick, the crisis could be averted. Then, just before that confirmation hearing, Trump blew up the plan in a 4 a.m. social media post. Senate Republicans were stunned. The blowback was swift. Alaska Senator Lisa Murkowski described it to me like sled dogs startled by a moose.
28: You got half the team going over here and half the team going over here. It is chaos. And then what that musher has to do is he's got to stop and spend all of his time untangling this mess.
27: And as the musher of the Senate, Thune has had to untangle lots of these messes lately.
13: So why can't they get on the same page when it comes to strategy?
27: So this conflict stems in large part from Trump's push for a strict voter ID law, the Save America Act. He says Republicans will never win another election without it. The reality is that there are just not the votes to pass it in the Senate. Trump has called on Thune to skirt the 60-vote threshold there by eliminating the filibuster. Last week, in a post that actually mentioned Thune, he called anyone against that idea a fool. The White House said in a statement that Trump enjoys working with Thune, but Michelle, it's Thune that often has to give Trump a reality check.
13: So what does all this say? What do these episodes say about Thune and his relationship with Trump?
27: Republican Senator John Kennedy told me Thune is like a golden retriever. No one dislikes him. Translation there, Trump's conflict with Thune is really just not personal. And most of the Republican caucus is still behind their leader. And for Thune, the filibuster is about preserving the consensus-driven nature of the Senate. That's what former Republican Senator Saxby Chambliss of Georgia told me. He's a friend of Thune's.
2: He feels very strongly that the institution matters. And we get the best legislation when you have input by Republican and Democrat.
13: So, Sam, are there tangible implications as a result of this friction between the two men?
27: Some Republicans worry Trump is undercutting their shared agenda and focusing more on 2020 than 2026, pushing old claims about stolen elections and targeting incumbents he sees as disloyal. Some of those departing members now feel more uninhibited, like Louisiana Senator Bill Cassidy, who provided a crucial vote to advance that War Powers Act. I did ask Thune whether he worries Trump's actions will hurt Republicans this fall, and he said focusing on pocketbook issues will be the path to keeping the majority. I pressed him, though, if it is hard to stay focused on those things right now. And Thune told me he is trying his best.
13: That is NPR Sam Greenglass. Sam, thank you.
27: You're welcome.
3: We've called up someone this morning who can speak more to tensions between Senate Republicans and President Trump. Political strategist Doug High served as communications director for the Republican National Committee. He also spent time as an aide and staffer in the Senate and the House. So, Doug, let's start with what Virginia Senator Tim Kaine on All Things Considered said yesterday.
4: For now, I want to just make sure everybody understands what a big deal it is when in the middle of this conflict, Congress of our two Republican houses have looked the president in the face and said, this war is illegal. It's time to stop it.
3: So, Kaine, they're talking about limiting President Trump's war powers in Iran. And the president called the resolution poorly timed and meaningless. And he's right. You know, the second part, meaningless, it doesn't carry the force of the law behind it. So what do you think, Doug? Is this a big deal?
5: It is and it isn't for the reasons that you just stated. Okay. And look, Republicans have been clear, usually more in private, what we've read about in meetings than in public, that they want to be involved in this process. And one of the things that this administration, that this president has never done, going back to the State of the Union address, is give a simple roadmap of here's what we want to do, here's what our objectives are, here's how we define victory. That still exists today, and that's a big part of the Republican frustration that we're hearing about.
3: Is there anything to the fact that Senator Dave McCormick and Mitch McConnell missed the vote and the Senate voted 50-48. So if they would have been there, maybe it gets defeated by J.D. Vance.
5: Sure. Look, math is hard. Math is hard in the United States Senate. It's hard in the House of Representatives as well. When you have slim margins like this, any absence can cause a real problem legislatively or even on something in a resolution for the administration. How many times have we looked at House votes to see who's absent and who isn't? With Tom Keene, the Republican member of Congress from New Jersey, who's been out for 3 months, that makes Mike Johnson's job just a little bit tougher. Obviously, John Thune has some of those problems as well. McCormick was with Trump, so he certainly had a valid excuse with the administration for why he wasn't there.
3: Nevertheless, are you sensing any shift, significant or otherwise, in the party away from Donald Trump?
5: Not anything significant and not anything that we'd know yet. Look, we've heard a lot of stories of tense meetings with senators at the Wednesday lunches yelling at White House staff, secretaries, appointees, and so forth. Donald Trump's going to be at that lunch today. There's a big difference between yelling at staff members and yelling at the president to his face. We'll see how much we hear of that today.
3: What do you consider the biggest rifts between the president and Republicans on Capitol Hill?
5: The biggest risk is what we've seen so far this year, that we're not focused on the issues that voters are very clearly saying that they're focused on. And that starts with affordability. Obviously, the war in Iran is a separate problem, but certainly impacts that as well. And Republicans, and frankly, Democrats as well, want to be talking about, here's what we're trying to do to reduce costs. And it's why I think the legislation, the 21st Century Road to Housing Act, that passed with huge bipartisan numbers in both the House and the Senate, deserve a lot more attention than they've gotten. We've spent a lot more time in Washington, D.C. on reflecting pools than smart legislation that Republicans and Democrats can talk about in their districts.
3: You know, Doug, I just earlier in the show, I spoke to Mike Lawler, a Republican congressman from New York, about whether for him, if it was a dance, you know, on the line between, you know, not alienating the president, but also, you know, maybe trying to not alienate the voters who might, you know, penalize him for his association with Trump. And for him, he said it wasn't a dance at all. But how risky is it at this point for any Republican to go against President Trump with the midterm elections coming up?
5: Well, it depends on what it is. We've seen Republicans have been able to be critical of the president anytime they want to, depending on what the issue is. And so Lindsey Graham can be very tough on Donald Trump on Tuesday and somehow manages to be on the golf course with him on Saturday. What it means is that they can't be critical of Trump on those things that are capital T Trumpy. And this is where the War Powers Resolution really comes into play. That he lost that vote is something that he's going to bring up in that lunch today. There's no doubt about it.
3: So that you think that's going to be number one on his agenda for that lunch?
5: Well, you never know what's number one on Donald Trump's agenda, because there's the obvious of what we would think it is. And Trump is well known to go in any direction he certainly feels is in his interest at that very moment.
3: All right. That's former Republican National Committee Communications Director Doug High. Doug, as always, thanks.
5: Thank you.
6: Most voters disapprove of the war with Iran that President Trump started. So Tuesday, when the president spoke at a Mack truck plant in Macungie, Pennsylvania, he seemed ready to change the subject. NPR's Daniel Kurtzleben reports.
7: Just ahead of Trump's speech, a reporter asked the president, will Americans support an increase in defense spending for the Iran war when they are struggling financially? In his answer, Trump was insistent.
8: Not only do they support it, they demand it because they won't allow Iran to have a nuclear weapon.
7: And in his speech, there was little sign that Americans might have struggled when the president's attacks on Iran closed the Strait of Hormuz, pushing inflation upward. Trump mainly talked about the conflict as being over.
8: But as you know, we just achieved a historic peace agreement with Iran to end the conflict in the Strait of Hormuz.
7: And to be clear, the U.S. and Iran are still negotiating an end to the war. But the rally was more an opportunity to talk about other topics, in particular the economy, albeit disconnected from how the war affected it. Trump focused largely on past economic accomplishments as opposed to future plans. He touted tax cuts Republicans passed last year, as well as tariffs making foreign cars more expensive.
8: Very importantly, I opposed a 25% tariff on medium and heavy-duty trucks, so that Mack Truck could do very well with this factory in Pennsylvania.
7: Trump's approval on the economy is at its lowest point ever, 33%, according to the latest NPR PBS News Marist poll. That's down 6 points from a year ago. And it matters ahead of November's midterms. Trump promoted Republican Representative Ryan McKenzie, who he has endorsed in a tough race in Pennsylvania's 7th District. Besides that, though, Trump ran through his well-known standards. He acknowledged his loyal fans.
8: Oh, look at my guys, front row Joes. I got these front row Joes.
7: He joked about his nicknames for Joe Biden and also joked about transgender people in sports, at one point impersonating a female weightlifter.
8: She's like this, you see, drops them, and she's like devastated for the rest of her life.
7: When he comes back to Washington, though, political reality will still be there. Trump is set to meet with Senate Republicans today, four of whom yesterday voted in favor of a resolution to pull troops from Iran. Danielle Kurtzleben, NPR News.

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1: 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The National Weather Service office in the Quad Cities is forecasting a mostly sunny day with a 60% chance for showers this afternoon and a high near 81 degrees. Cloudy skies tonight come with a 30% chance for rain and temperatures falling into the low 60s. Thursday is expected to be partly sunny with a high near 80 and partly cloudy overnight tomorrow as lows drop back into the low 60s. Friday comes with a 30% chance for rain, partly sunny skies, and a high near 79. And Friday night looks to be partly cloudy with lows in the mid-60s. Morning Edition continues on WVIK.
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2: 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A prominent leader wants to repeal the 19th Amendment. We speak with Helen Lewis, who writes about it in The Atlantic. 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
4: It's Morning Edition from NPR News. I'm Michelle Martin.
5: Enemy Martinez, the music of Motown Records was formative to a generation of Detroiters. NPR's Don Gagne would know because he's one of them. He's reported on that for our series America in Pursuit, where stories from around the country illustrate life, liberty, and the pursuit of happiness. But Don found himself wondering about the next generation of Detroiters. Do they get a sense of pride and shared identity from Motown music, or do they groan and roll their eyes when their parents play it in the car? Well, Don visited a storied city high school to find out.
6: This is a madrigal choir class at Cass Technical High School in Detroit, a place where the legacy of Motown looms large. Diana Ross of the Supremes went here, as did several members of the label's legendary studio band. That history is all around this place. But how much of it do today's students really know?
7: So I hear you guys calling out names, so let's put some groups down. Who do we have?
8: Zachary Five. Temptations.
9: I know you want to leave me, but I refuse to let you go.
6: Teacher William Harrison kicked off the discussion with a question.
10: If there were all of these other record companies and people could have records, right, anywhere, why was there a need for a place like Motown?
6: And student Jordan Reed had an answer.
11: Well, segregation was going on at the time, and the white labels, they didn't really want to give black people an opportunity to showcase themselves, showcase their talents, because they didn't see us as people. So Motown really showed that black people, we can be elegant, we can have talent, we can be whatever we want to be, because Motown gave us the opportunity to be what we know that we are.
6: For Deja Barnes and Brian Howard, Motown holds a deep connection to family memories.
12: Like, black people, everybody playing Motown music at the cookouts. It's something that, like, now we still play it just because, like, it brings everybody together still. And it's like a real sentimental feeling.
13: Growing up, I used to live with my grandmother, and she had this little record player that she used to play Marvin Gaye songs a lot. And we used to just dance to it. I mean, I had no idea what was happening in the songs, but I was just a kid moving around. I was just happy that my nana was up and moving with me.
6: For Soraya Carr, Motown became a source of pride and inspiration.
14: When I was little, I didn't know much about Detroit at all, and I wasn't really proud of it because I didn't know about it. But when I grew up to learn about all the different people who came out of Motown or whoever got big from where I was from, it was very, it was eye-opening to me.
6: For Jordan Reed, Motown also provides a counter-narrative to so much of what the world often thinks about his hometown.
11: I think a lot of times Detroit has so many negative and untrue things just put onto our reputation. And Motown, it just kind of gives

0: something to brag about to go against that.
1: Now, we should point out it wasn't all praise in this classroom. Just ask Peyton Butler and Anaya Nesbitt.
2: I personally don't really listen to Motown music. I do find it enjoyable. It's just not exactly my cup of tea.
3: Honestly, I used to hate when my mom played all her music. Like, I hated it so bad. But,
4: and this,
3: you know,
4: is Motown.
3: Yes, it would be Motown. Heavy on the Marvin Gaye, though. I just be like, girl, turn this off. It's too much.
1: But even these critiques still came alongside appreciation. Again, Anaya Nesbitt.
3: When I started to listen to my music, especially like Beyonce or different artists, and when they talked about who was their inspirations or the skills that they learned and who they learned them from, I appreciate who they were inspired by more. Like, I appreciate, you know, Diana Ross. I appreciate Michael Jackson for giving my new artists who I listen to those skills.
1: And there's another way Motown has stayed current, through sampling and covers by newer artists. Men spending most their lives living in. However these students first encountered Motown, there was broad agreement on one thing. The music is a part of the city. And more than 50 years after these songs were released, they still resonate with young listeners here. Again, Deja Barnes.
5: When I was younger, I ain't going through nothing for real. I just want to hear about regular music. But as I get older and I can really relate to some of the stuff that they talking about, the music hit different, literally. Like, it actually means something to me now.
1: Our visit ended with a performance as the male students in the class sang an a cappella version of What's Going On, Marvin Gaye's 1971 soul masterpiece about searching for meaning in troubled times. Don Gagne, NPR News, Detroit.
6: Okay, so we've been talking about musical legends. Now let's talk about some future icons in sport. We're talking about soccer superstars Cristiano Ronaldo and Lionel Messi, who've been playing at the highest level for the better part of two decades.
7: And as this year's FIFA World Cup performances prove, they can still compete with players half their age and add to their legendary status with new individual records.
6: Cristiano Ronaldo, known as CR7, is competing for Portugal. And in Tuesday's group stage game against Uzbekistan, Ronaldo did something no man or woman has done before.
7: He scored goals in six different World Cups for a total of 10 World Cup goals to his name.
6: And he did it all at the age of 41. You know, I'm going to ask. Did you break any records at that age?
7: No records, just bones, trying to be Mr. Young Guy at 41, but I shouldn't have. No, I didn't have a Lionel Messi in my life who pushed me to those new heights like Ronaldo does. Now, just a day before Ronaldo set records, it was Messi who added to his long list of accolades.
6: Say more.
7: With two goals in Argentina's win against Austria on Monday, Messi became the leading goal scorer in World Cup history. He now has 18 goals, two more than former German striker Miroslav Klose, and one more than the Brazilian female player Marta.
6: And he's only 39. Yeah. Actually, it's his birthday today, so happy birthday
7: to
6: him.
7: Feliz cumpleaños.
6: Is he the GOAT, a future GOAT?
7: Oh.
6: GOAT-to-be?
7: Yeah, I think he has to be, right?
6: We'll see. But Messi and Ronaldo are, I guess we would say, at the tail end of their careers.
7: Yeah, Argentina already secured its ticket to the knockout stage. Portugal looking to follow suit, which means that fans get to see Messi and Ronaldo maybe play at least two more times. This is NPR News.
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4: Live from NPR News in Washington, I'm Dave Mattingly. Secretary of State Marco Rubio is in the Middle East for talks with Arab leaders. NPR's Aya Betraoui says Rubio is offering reassurances about the 14-point memorandum of understanding signed by the U.S. and Iran to end the war.
12: Rubio's in Abu Dhabi meeting with the ruler of the United Arab Emirates before stops in Kuwait and Bahrain. All three countries host U.S. troops and have been targeted by Iranian missiles and drones, including during the past months of ceasefire. But they weren't consulted on the U.S.-Israeli decision to launch the war. Now Rubio tells reporters in the UAE that he's in the Gulf to listen, quote, more than we are to talk.
13: We want to hear their thoughts, especially in the aftermath of this weekend in Switzerland, and make sure that their views are taken into account in every decision that we make, because they're our partners.
12: That meeting in Switzerland between the U.S. and Iran concluded with the U.S. temporarily lifting oil sanctions as Iran reopens the Strait of Hormuz. Rubio's regional tour does not include a stop in Israel, which is opposed to ceasefires with Iran and in Lebanon. Aya Betraoui, NPR News, Dubai.
4: President Trump will be on Capitol Hill today to meet with Republican senators a day after the Senate approved a war powers resolution on Iran. U.S. Central Command says American forces have killed a senior leader of ISIS in an airstrike in northwest Syria. That strike occurred last Friday, targeting Ali Hussein al-Alawi. This is NPR News.
14: And this is WVIK News in the Quad Cities. I'm Joseph Leahy. It's 8:31. A federal judge has blocked Iowa's restrictions on using SNAP and summer EBT benefits to buy candy, soda, and other taxable foods and drinks. The judge's ruling says federal officials violated the law when they approved Iowa's policy that's been in place since January 1st. Kathy Underhill is CEO of the Des Moines Area Religious Council, which runs a network of food pantries. She says Iowa's SNAP restrictions have been messy because they rely on the state's tax code.
15: It is very complex and nuanced. And so what we have seen play out is like you can't buy a 3-ingredient granola bar, but you can buy a Twix candy bar. Or you can't buy cut up fruit, but you can buy a slice of cake.
14: Governor Kim Reynolds says she pursued the SNAP restrictions to improve Iowan's health and calls the court's ruling on Tuesday short-sighted. The decision may be appealed. Illinois Governor J.B. Pritzker says his office has been advising the Chicago Bears on crafting a new proposal that would keep the team on their home turf. He says he hopes the team has a bill before state lawmakers are set to meet again in the fall.
16: We want to get it done as soon as possible, and if they're able to put everything together, as we hope they will, I'm willing to call a special session so that we can get a vote on it long before the veto session, if that's possible.
14: The Bears' board of directors voted earlier this month to move forward with a stadium development project in Hammond, Indiana. The project has faced some criticism for potentially raising taxes. Pritzker says Illinois is still, quote, as close as anybody to getting a stadium done, end quote. The Rock Island Police Department will continue working with an Israeli company to access locked digital devices during investigations. The city council unanimously renewed the police's contract for another year with Cellebrite on Monday. The company has faced controversy as journalists in other countries have had their phones accessed using the technology. It's also been used to access Palestinian phones in Gaza. In a memo, Rock Island Police Chief Timothy McLeod says the technology is crucial for many types of investigations. Rock Island's $10,000 police contract with the company starts on July 2nd. At 8:34, this is WVIK News.
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7: And I'm A. Martinez in Los Angeles, California. Southwestern states have seen a big jump in wildfires over the last week. That includes Utah, where at least 6 wildfires are burning. And officials say this could be the start of a long season. Member station KUER's Caroline Ballard reports from Salt Lake City.
18: Last weekend, the Bonneville Fire lit up Salt Lake City's eastern foothills in flames, right behind one of its biggest hospitals. Now, the hills are a charred black. And throughout the state, a thick blanket of smoke has settled in. Sierra Hellstrom, the public information officer for the team fighting that fire, says many in Utah have been expecting a lot of fires this summer.
19: We've been in a pattern of extreme drought the last couple of years. So that leaves not only the fuels dry from this last year, but long term, the fuels have been stressed because they've been dried out for multiple years.
18: Plus, Utah had its worst winter on record with warm temperatures and little snow.
19: Now that we've hit multiple weeks of this hot, dry, windy trend that we're seeing, the fuels are incredibly receptive. It's taking almost no heat at all. One little spark, one little exhaust pipe over really dry grass, one bullet target shooting that can spark these fires.
18: And while the Bonneville fire near Salt Lake is mostly contained, others are exploding fast. Small starts have grown to tens of thousands of acres in a matter of hours. Like the Iron Fire, about 90 minutes south of Salt Lake City. The roughly 700 residents of the historic mining town of Eureka have been under mandatory evacuation orders since Saturday. And the Cottonwood Fire, about 2 hours south of there, has also prompted evacuations. For now, the state has all the fire crews it needs, says Carl Hunt with the Utah Division of Forestry, Fire, and State Lands.
20: But as more fires pop up in neighboring states and they're calling for additional aid, it can really strain the system. And that's why it's important for us to do our part to limit the amount of starts. Because when those resources get stretched thin, they have to prioritize what fires get them.
18: And Hunt says all of this is happening earlier than normal.
20: Right now, we're seeing fire behavior and fire activity that we would normally see in mid-July or August.
18: That leaves a lot of summer and possible fires ahead. For NPR News, I'm Caroline Ballard in Salt Lake City.
6: In the American West, it's wildfires. In Europe, it's record-breaking heat. Europe is heating faster than any other continent, and it's experiencing a heat wave that has already killed dozens of people, with a peak expected today or tomorrow. We wanted to understand how human-caused climate change is influencing this extreme heat, so we've called Jennifer Francis. She's a senior scientist at the Woodwell Climate Research Center. It's based in Massachusetts, and it's a climate think tank and scientific research institution. Good morning, Jennifer Francis. Thanks for joining us.
21: Good morning. Happy to be here.
6: So what's causing such frequent heat emergencies across Europe?
21: Yeah, so it's an interesting situation over there. You really have to look at the oceans to understand why it's warming so fast in Europe. If you look at the water surrounding Western Europe right now, and that includes the Mediterranean, the Eastern Atlantic off of Spain and France, and even in the Arctic up near Svalbard and Scandinavia, you'll see that the ocean temperatures are way above normal. So that's kind of the most local effect. That very warm water there is sort of priming the system for having heat waves during the summertime. And just overall warming in the globe is also shifting temperature ranges everywhere to warmer. And that just increases the likelihood of also seeing extreme warm temperatures.
6: But why is Europe warming faster than any other continent?
21: We're also seeing this area of colder ocean temperatures just south of Greenland. And to understand how this is affecting Europe, you have to talk about the jet stream. The jet stream is this river of wind high over our heads that runs from west to east, and it is dependent on changes in temperature from one place to another. When we have this cold water right up against the warm water, it tends to make the jet stream bulge first southward near Greenland, and then up northward, up over Europe. When we get one of these bulges in the jet stream like that, it allows the warm tropical air from the south to penetrate much farther north, and that really transports that warm, even moist air up into Europe. And we're seeing this pattern happen over and over again because these ocean temperature patterns are very persistent, and we're seeing this type of bulging heat dome, as we call it, in the jet stream happening more and more frequently.
6: What can Europeans do to adapt to rising temperatures?
21: Yeah, it's a challenge. Europe is not used to having these kinds of heat waves, so they're generally not they don't tend to have air conditioning in their homes and buildings. So this is going to have to be a shift for them to stay cool. And people, not everyone can afford that, obviously. But, you know, this is just something that it's a reality. People are going to have to try to work outdoors when it's not at the peak of the heat during the day and kind of shift the way they go about life.
6: Hmm. You know, a lot of Americans travel to Europe in the summer. So I think a lot of people just anecdotally, I'm hearing they are aware of this because, you know, they're taking their vacations in Europe. They're going, they're realizing how hot it is. They're realizing that, you know, a lot of places they stay don't have air conditioning, and they're coming back and talking about it. But if you don't have that kind of experience of this firsthand, are there lessons that Americans should be taking away from the current situation in Europe?
21: Yes. Well, the message is the same for all of us. I mean, the earth is warming. We're going to see more and more of these record-breaking heat waves breaking out, whether it's in Europe or right now, we're also seeing very warm temperatures in the Pacific Northwest. We just heard in the previous segment about the wildfires that are being fueled by the very dry and extremely warm conditions that have existed out in the Western states. All winter even. So this is something we're going to see happen over and over again more frequently. The heat waves are going to be more extreme. They're going to last longer. So we need to adapt. We need to insulate our homes better. If we can afford air conditioning, put that in and look for more energy efficient ways to do it as well.
6: Before we let you go, we only have about sort of 30 seconds here. What's the most important thing people could do right now?
21: Right now, we have to focus with a laser on reducing the amount of emissions of carbon gases that we're putting in the atmosphere. This is treating the disease, the underlying disease. And of course, those emissions are mainly from burning fossil fuels, but it's also from cutting down forests. Hmm. So this is really where we need to focus to long-term treat this disease.
6: That's Jennifer Francis, a senior scientist at the Woodville Climate Research Center. Thank you so much.
21: You're welcome. Thank you, too.

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1: 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Good morning, it's 8:42. Our Quad City area forecast calls for mostly sunny skies today with a 60% chance for showers and temperatures peaking in the low 80s this afternoon. Increasing clouds tonight come with a slight chance for rain as the low falls to about 61 degrees. Tomorrow looks to be partly sunny with highs reaching the low 80s. Thursday night will be partly cloudy as the low drops to near 61 again. There's a 30% chance for showers on Friday. Otherwise, it will be mostly sunny with highs reaching the upper 70s, and Friday night looks to be partly cloudy as temperatures drop into the mid-60s.
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6: Good morning, Amy Martinez. An Australian man broke the world record to become the loudest person on the planet. Joseph McGrail Bateup is an air conditioner cleaner and honorary town crier of Canberra, and he shouted a single word, now, at 122.4 decibels to set the record. That's as loud as being next to a chainsaw, jet engine, or ambulance siren. It took him 7 attempts, and his voice was wrecked for days, so I'm going to save my voice. It's Morning Edition.
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1: It's Morning Edition on WVIK, Quad Cities, NPR. Good morning, I'm Joseph Leahy. Schools in Illinois suspend black students at much higher rates than white students. The first two segments of our Illinois Public Media series this week covered the over-disciplining of black students at some schools with the highest suspension rates in the state. One school in the south side of Chicago stands out for doing the opposite, handing out almost no suspensions. Reporter Emily Hayes has more.
7: These are two more I found. What's unique about your high school?
8: Okay,
9: We're in the hallway at Kenwood Academy High School, and Principal Karen Calloway keeps stopping students to ask them what makes the school unique. Here's junior Carter Elligan.
10: I think Kenwood's secret sauce is the teachers and the administration, like, wanting the students to do, like, really well and excel.
9: Sounds like any school, right? But that's not always the reality for black students in Illinois. One school in Rockford is handing out so many suspensions that if they were spread evenly, each black student would have been suspended almost 7 times. Here's junior Jabari Carson on why he thinks other schools have that kind of data.
11: Some teachers kind of neglect us and think that black students are obviously, just inclined to be doomed and terrible students. We have bad behavior. They enforce all these stereotypes on us.
9: Principal Karen Calloway says Kenwood Academy's one-word mission is college. For every student.
7: We are a national leader in scholarship acquisition. That's our big tagline. It's our claim to fame, and we do a pretty good job in making sure that we achieve that.
9: They send students to Ivy Leagues, historically black universities, state schools, liberal arts schools, and she says their success isn't because they have a more privileged group of students. About half of the student body is low income, meaning they qualify for free or reduced lunch or another kind of public aid. That's more than the state average, but less than Chicago public schools as a whole. Administrators at Kenwood say they believe in every student, even if they've gotten into fights in the past, like Rihanna Crane. She transferred in from a nearby high school, also in the south side of Chicago, Hyde Park Academy. She always did well academically, but she was in a conflict-prone friend group.
8: In type of conflict, I don't like stuff like that. But my friend group I was, they kinda would.
9: Her mother warned her to stay away from them, but they were her friends. They kept getting into fights with upperclassmen, and Rihanna says the older students responded by targeting her. She tried to tell the adults at Hyde Park.
8: They would not care. Like, they would just push it away, push it aside. We can talk about this tomorrow. We can talk about this tomorrow. We can talk about this next month.
9: And one day, she knew there wouldn't be a tomorrow.
8: So one day, like, I literally came in the office. I'm telling them, like, this is going to happen if y'all let, like, this is going to happen. So I want to stay in the office, or I want to talk about it. Oh, no, you can come back later. You can come back later.
9: Before she was able to talk to them, the upperclassmen jumped her, she says. It was violent. Rihanna says they stomped on her head, injuring her. The administrator's response was to suspend everyone. She was suspended for 2 to 3 days. So she worked to get transferred to Kenwood. She found administrators there who listened to any problem, no matter how small.
8: So that's why I feel like the suspension rate is like very low here, because instead of just throwing it or the bad people away, we fix it. Like, we fix what's going on, we talk about what's going on, and we resolve it.
9: Kenwood Academy understands that communicating with students is the secret.
12: Take the time out to explain to them or see what they're going through and know they are with an authentic relationship.
9: John A. Williams III is a professor in the education department at Texas A&M University. He researches inequitable discipline outcomes for Black students. He says Black students in the U.S. started being suspended more after integration, when previously white schools were sometimes reluctant to bring in Black students.
12: People who taught pre-segregation, they didn't suspend Black kids like that. Like, the Black teachers who worked, like, why would we kick you out when you're part of our community?
9: The students at Kenwood say they feel like they are a part of a community. Junior Theo Andre had an example of a similar situation to Crane starting at Kenwood. During his freshman year, an upperclassman was calling him names and disrespecting him in front of others. Andre didn't want to make a bad reputation for himself and affect his extracurriculars and opportunities. So he walked into Principal Calloway's office.
10: I told him, "Miss Calloway, I need you to help me out, because if you don't, this is what's going to happen." And she, "Okay, Theo, I got you. Sit right here in my office right quick, and we're going to get this dude."
9: He says she spent 4 periods trying to find the upperclassman.
10: It's not just like, oh, students, you can talk to the administration. No, the administration is going to try to talk to you. The administration is going to want to help you at Kenwood.
9: Andre and the other students I interviewed are, of course, all planning to go to college. Andre plans to go to a historically Black university to major in business and music or mechanical engineering. Rihanna Crane is figuring out whether she wants to major in business or accounting. Jabari Carson is thinking marketing. Carter Elegan plans to double major in communications and business and minor in entertainment to eventually work in the entertainment industry. Principal Calloway says she didn't realize other schools approach their students and student conflict differently.
7: We like the students that we have because we like that they have a lot of personality. They have a lot of energy and they want to be great. So we can take it from there.
9: I'm Emily Hayes.
1: And that's the final feature of Illinois Public Media's 3-part series on disciplinary disparities in Illinois public schools.

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0: From Marketplace in Washington, I'm Kimberly Adams. Memory chip maker Micron Technologies will be releasing its latest earnings report later today after U.S. markets close. Micron was leading a tech sell-off along with fellow chip makers NVIDIA and AMD in the first half of the week. Here to break it down for us is Susan Schmidt, portfolio manager at Exchange Capital Resources. Good morning, Susan.
2: Good morning.
0: So there was a big tech sell-off yesterday all over the world. What are people looking at today?
2: There has been a big tech sell-off, not just yesterday, but since the start of the week. And people are really focused today on Micron. Micron has become the stock to watch right now. It's taken NVIDIA's place almost. It's a memory producer. Memory is critical for these AI models. They need to store all their information somewhere. And people are focused on Micron's announcement after the market closed today, and particularly their 2027 guidance, looking forward how they think the business is going to be.
0: The other big story folks are watching this morning is the price of oil, with these tensions seemingly easing in the Middle East war. Oil prices are down to back around where they were before the war started. How long before consumers might feel the effect of these falling prices?
2: Falling prices in oil do indicate an increasing comfort level. But unfortunately, there is a supply chain issue. It is still going to take quite some time for that price to move through the supply chain so that consumers can see a lower price at the gas pump. This is going to take a little while. We're still not sure also what the end result is and how long we're going to see that increased supply of oil. So a lot of uncertainty, oil price still reflecting at $76, almost the price we were at in March. So ideally, this will help the summer driving season. We'll start to see it by the end of the summer.
0: Susan Schmidt is portfolio manager at Exchange Capital Resources. Thank you, Susan.
2: Thank you.
0: Let's do the numbers. Micron Technology is currently down 1.2%. For context, it's up more than 725% year over year. Elsewhere, the Dow Jones Industrial Average is up 150 points. That's 0.3%. The S&P 500 is up 0.5%. The NASDAQ is up 0.4%. And the yield on the 10-year Treasury note is down at 4.42%. Coming back to AI and its influence on the economy, the U.S. Department of Energy announced yesterday it will provide $17.5 billion in new loans to help jumpstart nuclear energy projects. The goal is up to 5 conditional loans for energy companies and utilities with 2 large-scale nuclear reactors at each project. The Energy Department is trying to speed up the timeline to get new nuclear energy online as the demand for electricity from data centers continues to put a strain on the grid.
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0: AI is pretty much everywhere now. As we just mentioned, it's behind major swings in the stock market, it's prompting private and federal investment in new energy infrastructure, and it's changing the way people live and work. For example, the use of AI in healthcare is booming, and that's making some nurses worried about their jobs. Claire Keenan-Kurgan of Interlochen Public Radio has this story.
3: A few months ago, the Nurses Union at Munson Medical Center, a hospital in Traverse City, Michigan, organized a rally.
4: We're the Traverse City Munson Nurses Association. Yeah!
3: Union President Laura Nilsson stood at the front of the room, listing the union's demands in their new contract. Things like higher staffing numbers and also regulations around artificial intelligence.
4: We understand technology is coming. We generally want it to be good for us and our patients. But right now, there's a lot of unknowns. What we don't want technology to do is replace nursing judgment. We don't want it to take jobs.
3: Companies are developing AI tools that do everything from taking notes on appointments to proposing real diagnoses based on someone's medical records. This winter, a nurses union in New York City with more than 10,000 members got protections from AI in their contract. These unions say that even if AI tools can do some of the work of nursing, it wouldn't be the same as a nurse's physical presence in a room.
5: Say we're checking blood pressure and the blood pressure cuff wasn't on the patient appropriately.
3: James Walker is a critical care nurse at Munson, who's on the union bargaining committee.
5: And so that number is just pulled into the system without verifying whether it's accurate, that value, it could potentially lead to a wrong decision.
3: Max Topaz, a professor of nursing at Columbia University, says new technology is often just handed to nurses and they're forced to use it.
6: Frequently, nurses are not involved in designing those technologies and thinking about how these technologies are going to be integrated into practice.
3: In a recent study looking at the use of AI in healthcare, researchers from Stanford and Harvard found even top-performing AI models from Anthropic and Google produce 12 to 15 severely harmful errors per 100 cases. The worst-performing models made mistakes in 40 out of 100 cases. Jen Stanfest, chief nursing officer at Munson Medical Center, represented the hospital at the bargaining table.
7: The growth of AI in healthcare really can be a positive thing. I mean, it is trying to support a reduction in some of the clerical tasks.
3: Clerical tasks that cause burnout, she says, that AI could reduce. If the hospital does decide to buy new AI software, nurses here in Northern Michigan will now have a voice in how it's rolled out. In Traverse City, Michigan, I'm Claire Keenan-Kurgan for Marketplace.
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12: Welcome to NewsHour from the BBC World Service. I'm Regina Vaidyanathan. Ukraine steps up its campaign on Russian-occupied Crimea as energy facilities are hit. We hear how people there are coping.
13: Things have got worse since the start of the month. I ordered a generator yesterday and I'm going to pick it up today. The funny thing is that now fuel sales have been suspended. There's nothing to power it with.
12: Hundreds of schools here in the UK are closed as Western Europe hits temperature highs. We ask the UN's global heat officer why politicians aren't taking heat more seriously.
14: It hasn't become an issue where the politicians had felt pressure, political pressure. So they basically kind of don't do anything about it. They leave it and just patch things up for the moment that the next heat wave comes.
12: And why sperm whales speak different dialects depending on where they swim in the Mediterranean. Intriguing? All of that coming up after the BBC News.
15: Live from NPR News in Washington, I'm Windsor Johnston. President Trump is heading to Capitol Hill today for lunch with Senate Republicans. NPR's Sam Greenglass reports the meeting comes as tensions between Trump and his congressional colleagues are especially high.
16: Just last night, four Republicans joined with Democrats to advance a resolution directing Trump to pull troops from the conflict with Iran. But before that, Trump was already venting frustration with Senate Majority Leader John Thune, pressing him to eliminate the filibuster to pass a strict voter ID law, even saying that anyone who opposes the idea is a fool. And without the Save America Act, Republicans will never win another election. Thune says there just aren't the votes to pass it. The president's demands keep complicating shared priorities like reauthorizing a key spy tool and passing immigration funding. Frustrated Republicans worry Trump's focus on 2020 over 2026 could risk their majority. Sam Greenglass, NPR News, Washington.
15: Europe is in the grip of a deadly, record-setting heat wave. Dozens of people have died from heat-related causes or by drowning as they try to cool off. And some of the continent's infrastructure has been brought to a standstill. NPR's Lauren Frere reports from Manchester in northern England.
17: British authorities are urging people not to travel amid only the second extreme heat warning of this severity in history. Here at Manchester Piccadilly Station, lots of trains are cancelled. Others are delayed because they're forced to drive slower on overheated tracks. Across the country, more than 1,000 schools have shut because they don't have air conditioning. In London, even some events for Climate Action Week had to be scrapped. And United Nations Secretary General Antonio Guterres told the conference,
18: "London isn't just calling. It's cooking."
17: France recorded its hottest day since records began 80 years ago. The Eiffel Tower and the Louvre had to close early. Lauren Freyer, NPR News in Manchester, England.
15: Stocks on Wall Street opened higher this morning as investors wait for fresh signals about the artificial intelligence boom. NPR's Scott Horsley reports.
19: Computer chip maker Micron is set to report quarterly earnings later today, and investors will be on the lookout for any signs about the staying power of the AI boom. Micron shares were hammered on Tuesday, but they're still way up since the beginning of the year. The Dow Jones Industrial Average wants to capture a bit more of the AI frenzy. The people who manage the index are adding Google's parent company next week. Verizon will drop out of the Dow to make way for Google's parent Alphabet. Crude oil prices continue to slide as tanker traffic through the Strait of Hormuz picks up. AAA says the average price of diesel fuel in the U.S. has dropped below $5 a gallon, though it's still more than a dollar a gallon higher than it was when the U.S. launched its war with Iran. Scott Horsley, NPR News, Washington.
15: This is NPR News.
20: And this is WVIK News in the Quad Cities. I'm Joseph Leahy. It's 9:04. A federal judge has blocked Iowa's restrictions on buying certain foods like candy and soda with food assistance. Iowa Public Radio's Katerina Sostarek reports.
21: Iowa got permission from the Trump administration to ban the use of SNAP and summer EBT for buying taxable items like soda, candy, and some other foods. Now a judge says federal officials violated the law when they approved the restrictions. Governor Kim Reynolds says she sought SNAP changes to improve Iowans' health, and the court's decision is short-sighted. Kathy Underhill is CEO of the Des Moines Area Religious Council, which runs a network of food pantries.
22: I wholeheartedly agree with the governor on the goal of having everyone eat nutritious food. That is absolutely a shared goal. It's just, what's the most effective way to get there? And I guess I would prefer we use carrots instead of sticks.
21: Underhill says she's cautiously optimistic because she agrees with the court's decision, but it's likely not the final answer. I'm Katerina Sestarek, IPR News.
20: Substitute teachers in Davenport will see a pay increase in the next academic year. The Davenport Community School Board voted unanimously during their regular meeting this week to increase the regular daily rate from $132 to $175. Pay for retired teachers who substitute is going up to $200 from $177. The increases are in response to Davenport having the lowest pay for substitutes compared to the Muscatine, Pleasant Valley, and Bettendorf school districts. At 9:06, this is WVIK News.
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12: Hello and welcome to NewsHour, coming to you live from London on the BBC World Service. I'm Regina Vaidyanathan.
15: Well, we begin this program with the latest on the Russia-Ukraine conflict. And in recent days, Ukraine's been targeting Russian-occupied Crimea as it tries to disrupt Russian military logistics and infrastructure on the peninsula. Well, Crimea is officially part of Ukraine, but it was annexed by Russia in 2014 and is under Moscow's control. Authorities in Kyiv, though, have been intensifying attacks in an effort to isolate the region. Well, these latest strikes on energy facilities have left people experiencing power blackouts, fuels being rationed with long queues at petrol stations, and there are reports of food shortages. Well, Ukrainian forces also struck a major natural gas processing plant, two key satellite communication centres, and an important railway bridge. Well, Yaroslava Kirikina is a senior journalist with the BBC's Russian service. She's been gauging the situation on the ground in Crimea. I've been asking her what people have been telling her about the lack of power.
1: There have been power blackouts since Sunday when Ukraine apparently struck some energy infrastructure. The Crimean authorities, the Russian-installed Crimean authorities, do not publicly admit what was hit, but according to experts, most likely those are power stations in several parts of Crimea. And today, the biggest city of Crimea, Sevastopol, is facing huge power cuts. Just for context, there are more than 500,000 people living there, according to Russian statistics. It was slightly less before the annexation, and things seem to be really bad because as Europe is now experiencing heat wave, so does Crimea. Temperature is not as high as in London, but it's still quite high. And imagine being without any AC, anything, having to limit, save your mobile power.
15: Indeed. And people in Sevastopol have been told to introduce power saving measures, including saving their mobile batteries by turning the brightness down, all these kind of measures. Are they able to access other things like petrol?
1: No. And since Monday, petrol was no longer sold to kind of ordinary Crimeans or holidaymakers. Crimea is a really popular holidaymaking destination for Russians. And some people got stuck there and they cannot get out or have to pay huge sums for taxis because not all bus services operate as usual because of fuel shortages. So fuel is now only sold to government bodies.
15: And Yaroslava, I'm also seeing pictures on the BBC website of cars queuing for fuel at gas stations in Sevastopol after these restrictions.
1: Yeah, but there is no real use to do that because it's impossible, at least from what people living there told me, to get fuel. Even on the black market, it's a really hard thing to do. And possibly the only way is for them to go to mainland Russia via the Crimean bridge. But again, for that, they also need fuel. So it's a catch-22 situation. For instance, some of Crimeans whom we were able to get in touch with told us how desperate he is, not knowing whether he would manage to get to work tomorrow with no fuel left in his car.
2: Since yesterday, the petrol stations have been sitting empty. The fuel is there, but they're not selling it. Deliveries arrived overnight, and normally sales would start during the day. But after Crimean Governor Aksionov's decree, everything was shut down. I managed to fill up my tank recently. So now I'm trying to save fuel and avoid using the car unless I really have to. I've even serviced my bicycle and started using that instead. But where we live, with all the hills, getting around by bike isn't always easy.
15: And it's obviously difficult to actually access Crimea and speak to people on the ground there. But we have, at the BBC, been getting some telegram messages. Here's another one that we voiced up from someone talking about the situation there when it comes to getting supplies.
13: Things have got worse since the start of the month. I ordered a generator yesterday and I'm going to pick it up today. The funny thing is that now fuel sales have been suspended. There's nothing to power it with. The last time I filled up my car was a couple of days ago, before the attacks. It cost 102 rubles per liter, and I got 20 liters in total. Honestly, I have no idea how long that's going to last. And as for getting to work every day, right now, I just don't know how it's going to work.
12: And what have we been hearing from officials in Sevastopol?
1: Yeah, officials in Sevastopol have admitted the problem. The Sevastopol head, Mikhail Razvazhaev, was encouraging residents of the city to save their mobile power, to check on their elderly neighbors who might not have got all the information about what's happening and might be stressed out being left without electricity. Yeah, so he has communicated with people trying to encourage them to stay calm.
12: The BBC's Yaroslava Kirikina there. Well, let's get some analysis on the war in Ukraine from Yuri Sack, a former advisor to Ukraine's defence ministry. As we've been discussing, we've seen an intensification of Ukrainian strikes in Crimea recently. So the question is, what is Ukraine's strategy?
4: Ukraine's strategy regarding Crimea is part of Ukraine's strategy overall. And our overall strategy is, of course, to end the war. And for quite some time, we knew that there was only one way to actually end this war. And this is what about a year ago, Donald Trump called peace through force. So we need to negotiate a ceasefire. We need to negotiate, hopefully, a lasting peace. But we are not seeing any signals from the Russian leadership about their willingness or readiness to negotiate meaningfully. So with our long-range campaign, including deep strikes into Russian territory and destroying their military and oil infrastructure, as well as now this campaign covering very extensively Crimea, we're hoping to help Russia make up their mind. We're hoping to help them understand that the war is coming home. And of course, we're hoping that Russian people, and we're hearing the voices of the Russian people more and more loudly proclaiming that it is time for the Moscow leadership to end this war.
12: You say so all of that, don't you, Mr. Sack? But Russia is making gains, particularly, for example, in eastern Ukraine.
4: Well, that is not actually true. The front line today extends for almost 1,000 kilometers. And to be precise, you know, there are different scenarios in different parts of the front line.
12: But it is, isn't it, about to surround the city of Kostyantynivka?
4: Well, I was just going to say that in some parts of the front line, Russians have some incremental advances, but overall, the front line is at a stalemate, and everybody understands that, because there's a kill zone which both sides control with their drones, and Ukraine has developed very significantly our mid-strike capability, which means we're now capable of disrupting the Russian logistics, which means there are Russian units on the front lines who are cut off from the supplies. If a Russian unit cannot be resupplied and rearmed, it is pointless. It is just a sitting duck on the front line and gets destroyed.
12: Let's talk about these attacks on infrastructure that we were discussing just then. They're in Ukrainian areas occupied by Russia. How much damage do you think you're causing to Russia's oil revenues?
4: I think our armed forces and our security forces are surgically precise when it comes to these strikes. As you have seen, the targets are only concerned with the military infrastructure. For example, today we've had another series of strikes on the air defense positions of Russian armed forces in Crimea, in the temporarily occupied Crimea. So, you know, of course, there is damage, but this is damage to Russian war machinery. This is damage that is supposed to make it impossible for Russia to continue to prosecute that war. We are not targeting civilians. We are not this is our land. We know that it will come back to us one day, and that's why we cannot even afford to ourselves to actually conduct some campaigns like Russia has done on our territory in places like Mariupol or, you know, Avdiivka or any other of those cities.
12: That's Yuri Sack, a former advisor to Ukraine's defense ministry. Now, with negotiations between the US and Iran underway, America's Secretary of State Marco Rubio's in the Gulf meeting America's allies in the region. Well, speaking on the airport runway after arriving in Abu Dhabi, Mr. Rubio was asked if the US can guarantee freedom of navigation in the Strait of Hormuz.
5: Well, that's the law. It's an international waterway. No country is allowed to charge tolls or fees on an international waterway. That's existing international law. That's the way it is. And international waterways all over the world, and that's the way we expect it'll be here. So I don't think we have anybody to convince around here in that regard. I think all the countries in this region would agree with us.
15: Well, the Strait of Hormuz lies between Iran to the north and the Musandam Peninsula of Oman to the south. Well, navigation on the key waterway, of course, has been a sticking point in the talks between the US and Iran. Well, Iran and Oman are now discussing charging service fees for vessels to cross the strait. So, when is a toll not a toll? Well, Abdullah Barbud is an Omani academic and chairs the State of Qatar for Islamic Area Studies at Waseda University. So, is Marco Rubio correct in saying that charging ships tolls is a violation of international law?
0: I think he's absolutely correct. The United Nations Convention of the Law of the Sea actually prohibits that. This is an international waterway, an international strait, and should be open for international navigation. But I think where he got it wrong is there is a big difference between transit fees, which is a toll, and that's a payment simply to pass the through the Strait of Hormuz, and the service fees that Iran and Oman are discussing. And the service fees is basically, it's a kind of payment for specific services that are actually going to be provided in this very strategic way, and that is waterway. And this will include, like, you know, in, providing pilots, traffic management, escort, emergency response, protection of the environment, and
15: so in that sense, are you saying these could be considered service fees, not tolls?
0: Yes, there are two different things, and I think this is something that it's been missed by the U.S. administration and by some observers. Neither Oman nor Iran have asked for a toll to transit. That is absolutely clear under international law. But service fees are accepted, and it's been practiced in other waterways, basically the Bosphorus and the Adriatic, and it is important that to ensure that the ships are safe. The most important thing, Regina, here is the protection of the environment. This is an area where thousands of ships pass every day, full of oil. 20 to 30% of oil exports daily pass of the world energy passes through there, and also gas. And also the Gulf states rely on water desalination that comes from there. So any pollution to that can affect it.
15: Abdullah Barbud, an Omani academic and chair of the State of Qatar for Islamic Area Studies at Waseda University. There's more on developments in the Middle East on the BBC News website as well.
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15: This is Regina Vaidyanathan with NewsHour. Now, if you're a football fan, it's the dream assignment, watching every single game in the World Cup. But with four matches a day and 48 teams, it's an exhausting one too. Superfans Kevin Okoto and Austin Franklin are getting paid $50,000 to do just that. Well, the BBC's Neda Torfik's been speaking to them just over a week into their roles as Fox One Chief World Cup Watchers to find out how it's going.
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0: $1,000 to watch every single World Cup match. There's a sign here that calls them Chief World Cup Watcher.
1: So over there, we've got a miniature version of every single soccer ball ever used in the World Cup on the bookshelf.
2: Austin Franklin is an influencer from Philadelphia. I caught up with him and Kevin Okoto, a former line cook from Florida, just over a week into their roles to get a tour of the space.
3: You know, it's like any 20-year-old's, like, you know, imagination. Like, if you could put anything in here, like, this is what you'd put in here as a soccer fan, I think.
0: Plenty of seating options.
1: Plenty of flags.
0: Lots of plushies, I see.
1: Yes.
0: And then, Kevin, there's even a memory wall. You guys are taking some Polaroids.
4: We're trying to take a Polaroid for each match. So just getting some memories, our memories in, and also taking photos with our guests as well. So once we get to the final, we can recount on, you know, the journey that we've been on.
1: Sorry, I might want to tune in to Messi taking this PK.
4: Oh, yeah.
2: They beat out thousands of others for this job, which requires them not to just watch every match, but also to create content for fans. The start of the World Cup with four matches a day and an expanded 48 teams has made for a packed schedule. With several more weeks to go, the men say they're trying to pace themselves.
5: I sleep when I can. It is a total marathon of... It's... You know, a relatively easy job, right? I'm sitting on a couch watching football, but it has been tiresome, and making sure I get my 8 hours when and where I can.
3: Kind of gotten worn down a bit. You know, I've gotten worn down. Austin's gotten a bit worn down. So just learning how to, you know, keep up with everything that's going on.
1: Well, thankfully we have two TVs, right?
2: Austin's favorite part has been meeting the thousands of fans from all over the world that have taken over Times Square and chatting with them in between matches about football, culture, and how they're experiencing the United States.
5: Yeah, the craziest part of it is how frequently I forget that I'm in Times Square with people watching me. Like, I'll be watching a match for 10, 15 minutes and get sucked into it, and I look to my right and see Kevin, and then see all of these people walking around Times Square, and you totally forget that you're in a cube in the middle of Times Square with people watching you.
4: I have to take a second bite.
6: This is the cheese and corn empanada. You should get one of the empanadas.
2: Another perk of the role, they're served food from the countries competing. On today's menu, Argentinian barbecue, while they watch Lionel Messi play.
1: Oh, man, I jinxed him. I feel like I...
2: Both men have no regrets, but their spectators are split on whether they'd want their job.
7: That'd be great, you know? I think it's lovely. If they could pay me to watch the games, I'm ready to do it. I would do it.
8: Well, I think it's nice, but it might just be kind of weird sitting there and everyone can just look at you and you don't really have any privacy.
0: Because it's 104 matches. Would you want to watch all 104 matches?
8: No.
7: There's a lot of matches, but probably a bit of an overdose, no?
0: Yeah. What do you think of that? Is that something you would want to do?
9: Yes. $50,000, I would take that so happily. To watch all World Cup games, that's like a... easy job.
3: You know, we're starting to get into a routine a bit, you know, when we have earlier games.
2: So which teams do they support? Kevin is rooting for the U.S. and Ghana because of his family ties to both nations. But Austin wears Norway's jersey, not for any personal reasons, but because he thinks they could surprise everyone.
5: I think it's, you know, an easy pick to say, oh, Spain will win or France or, you know, and I think Norway is right on the cusp. And if the chips fall where they may, I could totally see them bringing it home.
10: He says Norway. Well, we shall see. That's Neda Torfik reporting there from New York. Now listen closely. I'm going to play you a sound from the Western Balearics. It has a bit of a beat to it, doesn't it? Well, that click is actually the sound of a sperm whale. It's been recorded off the coast of Ibiza. Now, have a listen to this. Kind of sounds the same, but it is actually the sound of a different sperm whale, this time from the eastern Mediterranean, closer to the other dance mecca of Ayia Napa. And the sound of those clicks are a bit pacier, aren't they? Well, those two sets of sounds tell us that sperm whales, living on opposite sides of the Mediterranean, have developed distinct vocal dialect. It's a bit like regional accents in human speech. Well, the findings are part of a new study, giving us a rare insight into how new dialects emerge within animal societies. Well, Luke Rendell's from the Sea Mammal Research Unit at the University of St Andrews. He's one of the authors of the study.
11: We use small research vessels with towed hydrophones that detect the animal's echolocation clicks, and we can use that to locate and track the animals. So we would follow them for about a day.

0: taking photographs of their tails to identify them as individuals, and also recording any of the social sounds that were being made.
1: So tell us about these social sounds as you described them. You gathered all of these different sounds, and what did you discover?
0: Sperm whale social sounds are vocalizations that we call coders, and they're kind of stereotyped patterns of clicks, like sort of the shave and a haircut coded knock that people do on doors and things like that. So they sound very distinctive. And what we showed by recording a lot of these in different parts of the Mediterranean is that actually, whereas we previously thought that all of the Mediterranean had one vocal dialect, one set of patterns that they used, in actual fact, there's a subgroup that live in the east that have developed their own version of that dialect that's clearly related to the Western one, but is also distinctively modified from it. So it gives us an illustration of how the dialects that we know about in sperm whales around the world kind of come to be and how that cultural evolution happens.
1: What does that tell us about sperm whales more broadly then?
0: Okay, so it tells us that their vocal dialects appear to develop in isolation. So when a group becomes somehow separated from the other. So there is a distinct gap between the population in the east and the population in the west, while males do appear to travel between the two populations, so they don't diverge genetically very much. There's a very clear difference in their behavior. So it tells us that behavioral patterns structure populations before the genetics do. It tells us that these behavioral patterns develop very slowly, because we think sperm whales have been in the Mediterranean for around 20,000 years. So the entire span of human history, it has taken them to evolve one new dialect culturally. And in the Mediterranean, we have a kind of petri dish where we know the population is quite small and quite isolated.
1: And what are they communicating about then with these clicks?
0: We think that it serves to help sperm whales identify other animals that they might want to cooperate with. So they might want to join up in a group and defend against predators together or something like that. And you can think of it as like, if a Welsh person goes to a foreign country and meets another person with a Welsh accent, they're almost certainly going to have a conversation about it and may end up cooperating more than they would with people with other accents, for example. It has a similar kind of purpose for sperm whales.
1: Interesting. And you mentioned the human comparison there. And is there even a musical comparison as well?
0: So when they make these coders, they often do it in a kind of duet. You know, my personal speculation is that there's probably very similar feelings of belonging and bonding that humans would experience if they made a shared rhythm, which we do a lot, you know, clapping together or drumming together or that kind of thing.
1: Sperm whales duetting. Luke Rendell there from the University of St Andrews taking us through his study there.

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3: Coming up on NewsHour in the next 30 minutes, hundreds of babies and mothers died or were harmed due to deep-rooted systemic failures in maternity care here in the UK, an independent review's found. Record temperatures in Western Europe. How are people meant to cope? And we speak to the head of the American Task Force on Lebanon as efforts to secure a lasting ceasefire between Israel and Hezbollah continue. We'll have all of that coming up after the BBC News.
4: BBC News with David Harper. The World Health Organization says preparations are complete for the trial to begin next week of two Ebola medications that could help fight the outbreak in the Democratic Republic of Congo. Researchers will assess whether two antivirals can help reduce death rates. Meanwhile, in France, the Ministry of Health has confirmed the first case of Ebola in the country, a doctor returning from a humanitarian mission in the DRC. Red alerts are in place across a number of countries as a blistering heatwave continues to scorch much of Western Europe. In northern France, tens of thousands of people have been left without power. The head of the UN's nuclear watchdog, the IAEA, has insisted the agency will carry out inspections of Iran's nuclear sites as part of the peace framework signed by Tehran and Washington. Iran has denied US claims that it agreed to allow nuclear inspectors back into the country. The anti-corruption watchdog in China says it's investigating a senior defence industry official for alleged corruption. Bian Jiagang is the latest official in the defence and space sector to come under investigation for corruption. Britain, France and Germany have raised concerns over recent Chinese Coast Guard activities off the east coast of self-governing Taiwan, which Beijing regards as part of its territory. South African police are stepping up security measures ahead of a deadline set by anti-migrant groups for undocumented foreigners to leave the country by the end of this month. A singer known as Thailand's Michael Jackson has been jailed for 2 years for killing two people while driving drunk. Manasawin Natasain was driving across a bridge in Bangkok when he hit a motorbike, killing two people. Astronomers have taken the most detailed image yet of the centre of the Milky Way, revealing more than 60 million stars in a single picture. The European Space Agency says the extraordinary level of detail could open a new chapter in the search for planets beyond our solar system. The shot was captured by the Euclid telescope. BBC News.
3: Well, welcome back to NewsHour. A review into maternity services in a hospital trust in the UK has found that hundreds of mothers and babies died or were harmed due to systemic failures. The Ockenden Review into maternity services in Nottingham found that there was a bullying, toxic culture and persistent failure to listen to mothers and fathers. The hospital trust has now apologised unreservedly to the women and families who've suffered harm, loss, trauma and distress. But more than 2,500 families and 850 staff took part in that review. Sarah Hawkins, a medical professional who actually worked at the trust, was one of them. Her baby girl Harriet died just before birth. Her death was eventually found to be avoidable. She spoke to my colleague, Anna Foster.
5: Well, I was full-term healthy pregnancy. The day after my due date, I started having contractions. Those contractions lasted for 6 days. I made multiple contacts with the hospital for help. I had 2 admissions and I was repeatedly told that my contractions weren't meeting 3 and 10 minutes. I was repeatedly told I wasn't in labour. So after the 6 days, I actually started to deliver something at home and I went in and the treatment I got was horrific. The midwife shouted down the corridor to me, "Is it still hanging out of you?" I was put in the birth sanctuary suite and then they said, oh, the baby's about to arrive. We can see baby's head. We'll set up the water bath. And then just before I got into the water bath, they tried to get Harriet's heartbeat, but they couldn't. So they called a doctor, and then the doctor came and scanned and said, I'm sorry, your baby's dead.
6: Just like that.
5: Yeah. And then he left the room.
6: And you had spent, as you described there, Sarah, you had spent days, not a matter of hours, but a matter of days.
5: Yeah.
6: Trying to be listened to, trying to get your concerns across, and you were repeatedly ignored.
5: Yeah, and I got to a point where I thought, even as a senior clinician and I work at that hospital, I can't get admitted. And then the last phone call I made just before we went in, I remember lying on the sofa and I thought, I'm just going to have to do this on my own. I'm going to have to deliver at home on my own because no one will let me come into the hospital.
6: Donna Rockenden's review will be published. We already know about the scale of this and some of the problems. What does that mean to you?
5: Oh, my emotions are all over the place about it, really. You know, just to know that harm and death for so many families across Nottinghamshire was potentially preventable is absolutely soul-destroying. It'll bring some comfort as well, because when your child dies, you know, I don't stop being a mummy. I'm still Harriet's mummy. And you still, like, this is my way of parenting her. I want to, you know, I want her to be proud of me and I'm proud of her. And yeah, it's a very different journey when you're a mum to a dead child, but you're still a mum. And we're just trying to get her some form of justice.
3: That's Anna Foster speaking to Sarah Hawkins about her baby Harriet. You're listening to NewsHour from the BBC. I'm Regina Vaidyanathan. A record-breaking heatwave is continuing across parts of Western Europe. Later in the programme, we'll bring you the latest from France, where tens of thousands of homes are without power. But here in the UK, which is also hitting highs, more than 1,000 schools in England and Wales have been shut or are closing early. Well, Simon Kidwell's a head teacher at Hadford Manor Primary and Nursery School in Cheshire in the northwest of England. So how do schools keep their children safe and what are the concerns?
7: So when we get amber or red heat warnings, there's three factors for staff and for children that we worry about. The first one is sunburn. So we're well versed in making sure that children wear sun hats and wear sun cream and stay in the shade. The second risk is around dehydration. Children have access to water throughout the day, as do staff as well. And the third risk is around heat stroke. So we have to be really mindful of that by making sure that children don't overheat, by making sure they don't do any vigorous activity. If they are going out to play, it's in our wooded shaded area, and that they are drinking constantly throughout the day. So that's what we are doing. We're also lucky to have a couple of air-conditioned spaces in our school, and we're giving children heat breaks where they can go into those air-conditioned spaces for 10, 15 minutes at a time. We know that our school building, which is 54 years old, is not suitable to a lot of glass. We know that when it gets as hot as it is today, we have to close windows to stop the heat coming in. But then that increases humidity in our schools as well. So where we do have the humidifiers, we may use them as well. The way schools are designed, and schools are getting quite tired within the UK, and we have a number of schools that where the windows don't open. I heard from a colleague yesterday whose school is only 20 years old, but all the automatic window opening systems don't currently work, and the school doesn't have the budget to fix it. So that's an absolute problem. Schools aren't designed for this sort of temperature. They're usually quite well insulated, so they do keep the heat quite well. The challenge when the temperature gets so high is that children do become inattentive. They struggle to concentrate. So we do make adjustments to the timetable. And we, for example, yesterday, some children went out and did an art lesson within the shaded area outside. And we were also able to double up classes. So if we had an air-conditioned space, we were putting 60 in a class. Now, clearly, 60 in a class isn't conducive to really strong teaching. However, it was about prioritising the children's safety above their learning, which we have to do in these extreme heat events.
3: That's Simon Kidwell there. Well, as temperatures continue to climb, is enough being done to protect people? Well, this week we've seen dozens of deaths related to the extreme heat, some due to drowning as people head to the water to cool down. Well, the elderly and vulnerable are also at risk in these times, as are people who work outdoors. So what can governments do to make sure people are safe? Well, let's get more on that with someone whose job it is to raise awareness of the dangers of extreme heat and to advise cities on solutions to stay cool by offering heat action plans. Dr. Eleni Mairavili is the Global Chief Heat Officer at the UN Habitat. She's also with the Atlantic Council's Climate Resilience Centre.
8: The speed with which the heat is rising, the speed with which we see more frequent heat waves, longer lasting heat waves, and heat waves with higher temperature far exceeds the speed that we've seen cities adapt. So part of what cities must do is, first of all, they have to create a map to figure out where their most vulnerable areas are, because heat affects, it's amazing how it affects everyday urban life almost horizontally, from health to productivity levels that are falling, to water shortages, to energy.
3: You talk about cities needing to take heat into consideration. On a very simple level, what might that mean?
8: Two are the big kind of areas where cities should be working on. First is the long-term measures, which means how do we design cities in ways that are cooler? So yes, more parks and more green is super important, more permeable surfaces, and also specific building codes so that we make sure that the buildings are actually either retrofitted or when they're built, they're built taking heat into consideration, and also figuring out how to make cooling more sustainable, because, you know, if we just all buy air conditioning and have air conditioning all the time, you know, it's a maladaptation because it creates more hot air. The shorter measures are the things that cities have to issue during heat waves. So make sure that they have cooling centers for people that do not have access to electricity or to air conditioning or to fans or stuff like that, to make sure that they can go to a place where they're safe. A lot of cities open up and make sure that their citizens understand that they can access public places that have air conditioning anyway, like public libraries, or open up swimming pools for free for everybody to take their kids and, you know, make sure that they are protected during the hot hours and they can kind of go and cool down. Other cities create, like, in, for example, in Athens, when I used to be the deputy mayor in Athens, what we did is we had these old people's homes where the old elderly could go and have a cup of coffee and play games during the day. And these were places that were air conditioned, because it's important for the body when we are dealing with extreme heat to be at least for 3 or 4 hours in temperatures that can lower our internal temperatures to levels that are normal. Mm-hmm. And then the body can deal with extreme heat again for short periods of time. But it's really dangerous for bodies to stay in extreme heat for many, many hours.
3: What we've seen here in the UK and also in other parts of Western Europe, such as France, is a rise in the number of water-related deaths, where we've seen people go and swim in lakes, in rivers, because they're desperate to cool off. But it's ended up that many people have lost their lives.
8: Yeah, this is really, it's very sad. I think, again, this has to do with what I was saying, the short-term measures that the cities and the governments have to prepare for. They have to create secure spaces where people can go to cool down. And this is, you know, it's part of our governments that have to create this. It's like, you know, it's like when we have an earthquake or when we have a fire. This is the cases where, this is why we have governments, to protect people and to create structures and policies that can actually help people during those times, especially the most vulnerable. And I don't think that this is really something that the different governments and also the citizens have been demanding from the governments to take care of. So this is like, it's really important that we do that. We understand that climate change and extreme heat is something that our local governments and our central governments have to do to take measures to protect us. It hasn't become an issue where the politicians had felt pressure, political pressure on. So they basically kind of don't do anything about it. And they leave it. They kind of they patch things up for the moment that there's a heat wave and just patch things up for the moment that the next heat wave comes. But what we really have to understand is that we will be dealing with temperatures that our cities are not designed for and that our bodies are not designed for.
3: Elena Mairovili there. Next, one of the central issues of the US-Iran deal, which was recently signed, and something which is central to regional stability in the Middle East, is a permanent end to the fighting in Lebanon. In recent weeks, we've seen Israel and the Iran-backed Hezbollah violate truces multiple times. Just a few hours ago, the Israeli military struck southern Lebanon, saying it was targeting Hezbollah. Well, over weeks, the conflict seen close to 1 million Lebanese people displaced and more than 4,000 people in the country have been killed. 36 Israeli soldiers have been killed too. Now, it's against this backdrop that Israeli and Lebanese officials are in the United States to negotiate the withdrawal of the Israeli army from some parts of southern Lebanon that it invaded in its war with Hezbollah. A US-backed pilot project is currently being discussed, but Israel's defense minister says Israel won't withdraw from southern Lebanon, even if the US demands it. Well, Ed Gabriel is the CEO of the American Task Force on Lebanon and is also an advisor to the US government. So how does he see talks progressing?
9: So yesterday was the first day of these talks that you've described. Unfortunately, the Israeli side is mentioning them as being a train wreck. And I think even on the Lebanese side, they feel that not much progress has been made. I think these negotiations are complicated because of the decision by the U.S. to now closely coordinate the Lebanon-Israeli track with the U.S.-Iran track. And then further, over the weekend, they came up with a plan to set up a deconfliction mechanism in order to address problems moving ahead, which we believe is a very good thing. However, with this deconfliction mechanism now includes Iran as part of the deconfliction between Lebanon and Israel. Combining these tracks so closely, I think, is a mistake. They should have been kept separate. They haven't been. And
3: why
9: frankly,
3: do you think that's a mistake?
9: Well, it's a mistake because if the Iran track fails, the Lebanese track fails. Separately, there are ways to move the Lebanon-Israeli track forward, I think, more easily, and we can talk about how to do that, than there would be with the Iran track. But by combining the two, one will be dependent upon the other, and that's not a good sign in terms of the separate track between Lebanon and Israel.
3: Isn't the purpose, I suppose, of people who do believe they should be linked is to put pressure on all the parties involved to ensure that a ceasefire is adhered to? Because what we've seen in recent weeks, as you well know, Mr. Gabriel, is that the ceasefire in Lebanon has only really been in name.
9: Exactly. President Trump views the Lebanon track potentially getting in his way of this larger issue that he faces, the Iran track. And so the good news is that by combining these and the pressure by Iran to combine them has kept the Lebanon track on the front burner. So in that sense, it's a good thing. Overall, I think it's going to really complicate things. That doesn't mean they can't make progress in the next 2 days, though.
3: And how do you think you're going to make progress? There's talk of these pilot zones to encourage Israeli troops to withdraw from areas.
9: Exactly. I think the solution here is something we've been proposing in a separate track to basically identify a sector in south of the Litani or wherever the two parties agree, maybe a combination of a few villages in what they call a pilot zone. There would be a withdrawal by Israel, not from all of the south, but from this sector. They would withdraw. This armament would be announced by the United States.
3: Mr. Gabriel, I just want to jump in there because the Israeli defense minister said that Israel won't withdraw. So how are you going to move forward with that pilot?
9: Well, what he said was they will not withdraw from the entirety of the south of the Litani. So what is being suggested, and we'll see if the next 2 days can produce this, is one small sector as a demonstration to prove that the Lebanese can disarm that sector with Israeli withdrawal and let people move back to the area and embed the Lebanese armed forces to protect these people.
3: That's Ed Gabriel there, the CEO of the American Task Force on Lebanon, advising the US government.
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3: This is Regina Vaidyanathan with NewsHour coming to you live from the BBC. Now let's bring you an update on the Ebola outbreak as France has reported its first case in a doctor returning from a humanitarian mission in the Democratic Republic of Congo. It comes as officials in America have supplied doses of an experimental antibody to help fight the outbreak in the DRC, which was earlier only available for US citizens. Well, there are still no approved vaccines to treat the Bundibugyo type of Ebola, which has so far killed more than 250 people and infected more than 1,000 others across the country. Well, the three provinces most impacted, Ituri, North Kivu and South Kivu, host 3.5 million people who've been displaced by conflict. The BBC's Anne Soy has been travelling to the epicentre of the outbreak.
11: I've come to the Kigonzi camp for internally displaced people now. This is a region that is beset by insecurity. There are armed groups operating in different parts of the province and beyond. And these people live in cramped spaces. I can see their homes. Many of them are still tents. Others are mud-walled. Some are built using corrugated iron sheets, both on the walls and the roof. And there are many children. As I walk down the alley, I can see many children playing here. There are small business owners who have set up on both sides of the alley and they're selling charcoal, some are selling small sachets of foodstuff. This is a huge population in a very small space. And in times of outbreaks of disease like this one, there's worry about their safety.
12: I'm frightened. Ebola is killing many people.
13: I find Regina Janine queuing to fetch water from the communal watering point near the shared pit latrines. She tells me they've been taught how to prevent Ebola, but they lack the means to do so.
12: Look at how we are living. 10, 15 people in one room, children, grandchildren. We've been suffering since we got displaced. I wish we could go back to our farms.
14: The militia should be disarmed before people can go back to their homes.
13: Bosco Kisoke is a civil society activist.
14: There are 17 official IDP camps and more unrecognized ones in Ituri province. These people have nowhere else to go. Until today, the security situation that forced them to flee has not improved.
13: They fled their farms in Jugu, about 80 kilometers northeast of Bunia, 8 years ago, after they were attacked by an armed group. She says before then, they grew their own food. But since being displaced, they are fully dependent on foreign aid, which has been reducing. The camp president, Jizo Etienne, worries about the impact Ebola could have on the 25,000 people living in Kigonze camp.
14: Here, people need water, but there are no hand washing stations, no soap. How do we protect ourselves? In such living conditions, this disease could finish us.
13: I speak to him near the shared iron sheet bathrooms. They still have USAID branding, but that was cut off last year. Now, when the latrines fill up, the camp's management cannot afford exhauster services. They empty them themselves. After we left, we received reports that 10 people died at Kigonze camp in just one day, suspected cases of Ebola. Samples were taken for testing. People in the east of the DRC have been hit hard by this outbreak. Response teams are scrambling to catch up with the epidemic. Dealing with it in an IDP camp presents an even greater challenge.
3: That's the BBC's Anne Soy reporting there. Now let's get more on that heat wave in Western Europe, and 68,000 homes in total are without power in the west of France. That's as temperatures are set to peak across the country on Wednesday. Well, the BBC's Hugh Schofield has more from Paris.
15: Well, yes, I mean, that was the situation this morning. They are gradually being reconnected, though I dare say they're not all reconnected yet. There are other pockets of cuts across the country. In fact, that's not the only place in the Gironde, down around Bordeaux, in the Bouches-du-Rhône near Marseille. There are also these mini isolated power cuts caused by fires, mainly overheating in transformers. So it is linked to the heat wave, and you know, the operator is gradually, you know, repairing the problems as they emerge. But clearly, it's something very much linked to the heat that we're going through now.
3: Indeed, and we're hearing from France's weather agency that those temperatures are going to continue to remain high. What more are they saying?
15: Well, yeah, I mean, certainly not before the end of the week is there going to be any let up, and even after that, it's not going to go down dramatically. Though I think we'll leave the sort of really intense heat. I mean, every day there's a new record broken. Today they're saying, the health services are saying, this is the worst heat wave at this time of year ever. It's up there with the two big previous heat waves, which were 2019 and 2003, in terms of you know, the effect on people's lives and how much pressure they put on hospitals and doctors and so on. Mm-hmm. So it is very, very intense, and you know, all minds are now absolutely focused on what this means about the regularity of these events, and what preparation medium long term needs to be done to prepare the country for them, because it's becoming so apparent that, you know, these are not just one-offs.
3: I mean, you mentioned that, Hugh. We just spoke to someone from the UN who's tasked with advising cities on how to deal with the heat. Are authorities in France taking this seriously enough, and are people kind of up, you know, making a case for them to do more?
15: Well, I mean, governments are going to be criticised because inevitably not enough will have been done. And, you know, obviously today not enough buildings have been renovated. The norms are not being rigidly applied. So, you know, people are suffering. In Paris, for example, loads of people live in tiny flats at the top of millions of flights of stairs, and they are in absolute hell at the moment. So change has to come, but it comes slow. And I'm not sure any government can go much faster. There are investments that are being put into insulation, into new techniques for buildings, so that so that future buildings are better prepared. But this whole debate about air conditioning is now very much on the table here, because even the Green Movement, which is generally opposed to air conditioning, is saying that events are now so accelerating so quickly that air conditioning has to be part of the mix now. The Greens in general are saying don't use air conditioning, it's just a sop, it just attenuates the effects, not the actual problem. But now they're saying things are moving so fast that, you know, in hospitals and schools in France, which are under-equipped in air conditioning, they have to be put in.
3: 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I'm Regina Vigenarden from the team and myself. 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
19: Black Americans have long faced discrimination in the military. For some, Defense Secretary Pete Hegseth's crusade against diversity has made military life untenable. From WAMU and NPR in Washington, this is 1A. Hi, I'm Jen White. Defense Secretary Pete Hegseth has made no secret of his disdain for diversity.
20: Our diversity is our strength. The single dumbest phrase in military history.
19: This year, Hegseth has blocked or delayed the promotions of more than a dozen black and female senior officers. Some black military members are choosing to leave because of it. What are the consequences of losing black service members and alienating potential recruits? We hear how some are responding to Hegseth's leadership of the Pentagon. But first, the latest on the war in Iran. That's all coming up after this news.
21: Live from NPR News in Washington, I'm Windsor Johnston. A day after the Senate passed a resolution aimed at limiting President Trump's military action against Iran, the Pentagon is asking Congress for another $80 billion to fund operations in the region. NPR's Quill Lawrence reports.
22: Secretary of Defense Pete Hegseth is lobbying senators to provide $80 billion, mostly to pay for months of war and the thousands of cruise missiles, drones, and interceptors expended after the U.S. and Israel launched a war against Iran. This comes as the White House is asking for a record $1.5 trillion for this year's regular defense appropriation. While defense hawks on Capitol Hill agree that the U.S. must urgently replenish its global stockpile of munitions, the Iran war and the current ceasefire agreement are not popular. And senators from both parties may balk at such staggering expenses when the American voting public still feels the pinch of higher prices at the gas pump and the grocery store. Quill Lawrence, NPR News.
21: It was a big night for New York City Mayor Zohran Mamdani. John Campbell of member station WNYC reports his endorsed slate of congressional candidates won their Democratic primaries on Tuesday.
23: Mayor Mamdani backed three Democrats for the House of Representatives, and all three won. That includes Daria Lisa Avila Chevalier, a community organizer. She toppled incumbent Adriano Espaillat, the chair of the Congressional Hispanic Caucus. Former city comptroller Brad Lander defeated incumbent Dan Goldman. And Claire Valdez, a state lawmaker, won an open seat in Brooklyn and Queens. Their victories marked a major show of strength for the mayor, a significant figure on the political left, and they sent a shock to the Democratic establishment that lined up behind other candidates. Like the mayor, Valdez and Avila Chevalier are members of the Democratic Socialists of America. For NPR News, I'm John Campbell in New York.
21: A federal court in Texas has sentenced eight people labeled as Antifa. The defendants face terrorism charges after the non-fatal shooting of a police officer at an ICE detention facility. Dylan Duke with member station KERA reports.
1: It's the first prosecution of people accused of being affiliated with the Antifa movement since President Trump designated Antifa a domestic terrorist threat last year. Lydia Koza is the wife of defendant Autumn Hill, who was sentenced to 50 years in prison.
4: In the face of this grotesque distortion of anything that could ever have called itself due process, I am livid.
1: Antifa is short for anti-fascist, and it's an ideology, not a centralized organization. The defendants deny any links to terrorism. Their sentences range from 30 to 100 years. For NPR News, I'm Dylan Duke.
21: Stocks are trading higher on Wall Street. The Dow was up 433 points. This is NPR.
5: And this is WVIK News in the Quad Cities. I'm Joseph Leahy. It's 10:04. A federal judge has blocked Iowa's restrictions on using SNAP and summer EBT benefits to buy candy, soda, and other taxable foods and drinks. The judge's ruling says federal officials violated the law when they approved Iowa's policy that's been in place since January 1st. Kathy Underhill is CEO of the Des Moines Area Religious Council, which runs a network of food pantries. She says Iowa's SNAP restrictions have been messy because they rely on the state's tax code.
6: It is very complex and nuanced. And so what we have seen play out is like you can't buy a 3-ingredient granola bar, but you can buy a Twix candy bar. Or you can't buy cut up fruit, but you can buy a slice of cake.
5: Governor Kim Reynolds says she pursued the SNAP restrictions to improve Iowans' health and calls the court's ruling on Tuesday short-sighted. The decision may be appealed. Illinois Governor J.B. Pritzker says his office has been advising the Chicago Bears on crafting a new proposal that would keep the team on their home turf. He says he hopes the team has a bill before state lawmakers are set to meet again in the fall.
24: We want to get it done as soon as possible, and if they're able to put everything together as we hope they will, I'm willing to call a special session so that we can get a vote on it long before the veto session, if that's possible.
5: The Bears' board of directors voted earlier this month to move forward with a stadium development project in Hammond, Indiana. Pritzker says Illinois is still, quote, as close as anybody to getting a stadium done, end quote. The Rock Island Police Department will continue working with an Israeli company to access locked digital devices during investigations. The city council unanimously renewed the police's contract for another year with Cellebrite on Monday. The company has faced controversy as journalists in other countries have had their phones accessed using the technology. It's also been used to access Palestinian phones in Gaza. In a memo, Rock Island Police Chief Timothy McLeod says the technology is crucial for many types of investigations. This is WVIK News.
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26: This is 1A. I'm Jen White. The Senate delivered a rare rebuke of President Trump on Tuesday after passing a war powers resolution on Iran, 50 votes to 48. The measure directs the president to, quote, remove United States armed forces from hostilities against the Islamic Republic of Iran unless Congress declares war. It's the first time such a measure has passed both chambers, though it's largely symbolic. Meanwhile, peace talks on several fronts are once again underway. Technical talks between the U.S. and Iran concluded in Switzerland this week, while Iran's president arrived in Pakistan for negotiations on Tuesday, and Israeli and Lebanese negotiators met in Washington yesterday morning. Secretary of State Marco Rubio is in the Middle East to sell the Iran deal to Gulf allies in a visit to the United Arab Emirates, Kuwait, and Bahrain. And Oman has announced a temporary maritime corridor for ships trying to pass through the Strait of Hormuz, though there's mixed signals from the U.S. and Iran about whether it's open. Joining us in studio to talk us through the latest is Joyce Karam. She's editor-in-chief at Al Monitor. Joyce, it's great to have you back.
27: Great to be with you.
26: And the story is changing fast. You'll get the very latest at NPR.org and on Friday's news roundup. So, Joyce, let's start with the technical talks between the U.S. and Iran in Switzerland.
19: Mediators say they concluded successfully this week, paving the path for the next stage of negotiations to end the war. What's in this agreement so far?
0: So we're getting, there's a lot of confusion, conflicting assessments, conflicting claims from the U.S. and Iran. We are awaiting next round of talks next week, the Pakistanis are saying today. The conflicting claims are about three issues. One is Hormuz, the Strait of Hormuz. The U.S. is saying it's going to be open, it's going to be toll-free. The Iranians are saying, wait a second, it's not exactly that. We are working with Oman, the other country that borders Hormuz Strait, to work a mechanism. It's unclear if that's going to be free or if there's going to be other arrangements. So that's issue number one. The other issue is the frozen funds, where we heard from U.S. President Donald Trump this morning that they will not get anything, and if they get anything, it'll be conditioned, and they will be buying the soybeans from American farmers. The Iranians are saying that's not true. We will be getting the $12 billion in released assets, and we will have full control what to do with this money. So that's still unclear. Lebanon, the third unclear issue, the U.S. still maintaining, or we are looking at it with the Iranians, but we are also holding separate talks in Washington. For the Iranians, they're saying we will not sign on anything before a full ceasefire in Lebanon.
19: And we'll talk a little bit more about Lebanon in a moment. President Trump also claims that Iran has, quote, fully and completely agreed to nuclear inspections of enrichment sites bombed during the U.S.'s campaign last summer. But this morning, Iran said there would be no inspections until a final deal is struck. What do we know about the discrepancy there?
0: So that's another area of confusion where we don't know what's going on. We know for sure that the IAEA is extremely worried about the scale of the program since the war and that they don't have access to it. So the Iranians are saying, we're not, this is what Trump is saying, is not going to be happening. So we will have to wait and see if inspectors actually go into these sites. So it's a lot of discrepancies between the two sides.
19: How crucial are the inspections to advancing negotiations between the U.S. and Iran?
0: They're very crucial because this 60-day period of technical talks is supposed to get to a nuclear deal. Mm-hmm. And we would need inspections to see how much uranium is there, how much highly enriched, and what happened to the sites from, the months of bombing. So that's one. But the other thing, Jen, is negotiations like this historically have taken years. So to conclude this in 60 days is very unlikely when you speak to experts. It's more likely what we're looking at is each side is trying to buy time. President Trump wanted to end this war because of the toll on the economy. He wanted to open Hormuz. So that's happening. For the Iranian side, they're in no hurry. It feels more, to use a World Cup metaphor, we are in halftime. Mm. And we don't know what's happening. Is it a hydration break later or is it something else? But it's unlikely that we will get a full nuclear deal like the JCPOA that took years to negotiate.
19: Considering the effect this war has had on the global economy, the fact that the U.S. has midterms coming up in November, President Trump's approval ratings have dropped significantly. Is there a scenario under which Iran could end up with more control over the Strait of Hormuz than they did at the start of the war?
0: I mean, he didn't need this war to get this agreement. Mm-hmm. The Iranians have anybody you speak to, they've gotten themselves a sweet deal. This is, they're negotiating about the control of Hormuz, which was open before the war. The ballistic missile program is not on the agenda. The support for proxies, including Hezbollah, including militias in Iraq, are not on the agenda. So the Iranians know that. And, the congressional vote that we saw, the rebuke of Trump and of the war, is going to help Iran as well. Because they look at this and they know the American public wants an end to this war. They know that Congress is not going to authorize more. Of course, the administration can do whatever it wants. But this is the administration is in a tough spot. It wants to end the war, but it doesn't have enough cards to pressure Iran.
19: Now, Israeli and Lebanese negotiators were in talks since 9 a.m. on Tuesday, marking the first of 3 days of discussions in Washington. And this is the fifth round of talks between the two countries. So the conflict is between Israel and the Iran-backed militant group Hezbollah. Hezbollah has rejected the talks so far. How do those negotiations appear to be going?
0: From what we've heard overnight, it was a difficult day. And they were not as constructive as the previous rounds. There are differences on where the Lebanese army could go, what shape of operations would take place in some tunnels that Israel says are controlled by Hezbollah. The disagreement is about these, what they call pilot zones, that if Israel withdraws from certain towns, the Lebanese army would come in. But the expectations from Israel are very high. Netanyahu is in an election year, so the room for compromise is much narrower for him. There isn't enough U.S. pressure. There is U.S. pressure to come to the talks, but to make a full deal. And as you mentioned, Hezbollah, the main actor fighting, is just, these are not our talks. We're more interested in the talks between the U.S. and Iran. So it's a very bad situation for Lebanon.
19: Meanwhile, Iran's president, Masoud Pezeshkian, arrived in Pakistan for negotiations yesterday, and this comes after the breakthrough deal between the U.S. and Iran and Switzerland earlier this week. And as you said, there will be no negotiations on the country's ballistic missiles. There are so many talks happening alongside each other right now, Joyce. How do they all inform each other?
0: So I think the administration is in a divide and conquer mode. They're sending Vance to talk to the Iranians, but they're sending Rubio to the Gulf states, where the concern there is about the ballistic missiles. Meanwhile, you're looking at a regime in Iran that's more coherent, more hardline, that's now opening up a little bit. We've seen Ghalibaf, the speaker. He was in Oman. He's now in Azerbaijan. Pezeshkian was in Pakistan. So they're moving in different directions. But for the U.S. primarily, it wants to get the 60-day through. It wants the strait to open. What happens later most likely will be an extension of the ceasefire and a continuation of this back and forth between the negotiators.
19: And as these talks are playing out, what's the current status of the humanitarian crisis in Lebanon? The people in Iran who are suffering under a severe economic crisis, as well as being bombed over the last several months.
0: Yeah, these are the people, this is the situation where these people are paying the brunt of the war. And in Lebanon, they're, you know, over 20% of the population is displaced. And unlike previous wars in Lebanon, entire towns have been razed, have been just demolished. I know people who've lost their homes, their the grave sites of their parents. So it's a very dire situation in Lebanon. Iran, the economy was stagnating even before this war. So for them, it's very important to get these funds, whether it's the $6 billion from Qatar or others that are located in different countries, including China.
19: And how is the rest of the region reacting to these talks right now? Because there's so much at stake for the stability of the region.
0: Yeah, I mean, for the region, you know, this shakes confidence in U.S. credibility and what's happening. They didn't lobby for this war. They didn't ask for this war. And they've been at the receiving ends of Iranian attacks and missiles. So at least they want to see a resolution for this problem. Instead, the focus is solely on Hormuz, and they feel a little bit left out, and they need to hedge their bets. So you see them looking more to Europe, looking more to China, to see how they can diversify their security assets. At the same time, they're reaching out to Iran, countries like the UAE, like the Qataris, like Saudi Arabia, to make sure they have some sort of arrangement that they won't be hit in the future.
19: And just to touch on what's happening here in the U.S., the Republican-controlled Senate passed a war powers resolution directing Trump to end military operations in Iran unless and until Congress declares war. What do you think that says about the waning domestic support for Trump and his actions?
0: I mean, this war was, from the get-go, was unpopular. And now people are, you know, why did we do it? And even, you know, senators like Susan Collins voting with the Democrats on it. So there is a lot of pressure. And I think the president knows it. Heading to the midterms, we'll only see it grow.
19: That's Joyce Karam. She's the editor-in-chief of El Monitor. Joyce, as always, thank you so much.
0: Thank you.
19: You'll get the very latest on this story at npr.org and on Friday's News Roundup. And ahead of Friday, make sure to send any questions you have about the latest
26: on the U.S. and Israel's war in Iran to us at 1a@wamu.org. Coming up, Black Americans have long faced discrimination in the military, but for some, Defense Secretary Pete Hegseth's crusade against diversity has made the military untenable for them. How some Black service members are grappling with the future of their service to their country. That's just ahead. This is 1A.

0: 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On our show, we talk a lot about the real-world uses for artificial intelligence. But is the technology too big to fail?
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6: This is 1A. I'm Jen White. Black Americans in the U.S. military have long faced the contradictions of their service. The country they're fighting to protect is the same one that's failed to serve and protect them. One example, after more than 180,000 black soldiers risked their lives fighting for the Union in the Civil War, President Lincoln wanted to ship the formerly enslaved to Liberia when the war had been won. He argued that white and black people could not coexist. Black Americans by then had been in the U.S. for over two centuries. Despite this, Black Americans have continued to serve across the history of this country. There are over 350,000 Black active duty and reserve members and more than 2.4 million Black veterans. That's according to the Institute for Veterans and Military Families at Syracuse University. This year, Defense Secretary Pete Hegseth has blocked or delayed the promotion

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1: Conclusion.
2: The single dumbest phrase in military history was peddled in our Army only a few short years ago. You've all heard it, maybe in your first 2 years at West Point. Our diversity is our strength. The single dumbest phrase in military history.
1: That was Secretary Hegseth speaking at West Point Military Academy last month. For some current and former Black service members, this is a step too far in the wrong direction.
3: I would tell Pete Hegseth to read his own book, The War on Warriors, where he talks about politicizing the military and people getting promoted without merit, and understand that that is exactly what he is doing. He is full of opinions, but the data does not support his assertions about quotas, et cetera. He is doing a tremendous amount of harm to the military, and I've been a vocal critic about that for months now. I've read his War on Warriors book, and he is doing a tremendous amount of harm to our military.
1: That's retired Navy Lieutenant Commander Reuben Keith Green. We'll hear more from him later. But first, we speak to Clint Smith. He's a staff writer at The Atlantic and the author of the books Above Ground and How the Word is Passed. His most recent piece at The Atlantic is called The Betrayal of Black Patriots. Clint, it's great to have you.
4: Thanks so much for having me.
1: And we want to hear from you, too. If you're a Black current or former member of the U.S. military, how do you feel about this administration's actions? If you could speak directly to Secretary Hegseth about how you've served this country, what would you tell him? And you can share your thoughts anonymously when you email us at 1A@WAMU.org. We reached out to the Pentagon for this conversation. We'll read from their statements later. Clint, you interviewed 24 current and former Black military members about how the Pentagon has changed under Hegseth's direction and what those changes mean, specifically for women and people of color in the military. What did they tell you?
4: Yeah, what I heard was that there's this experience of a sort of cognitive dissonance, which is to say that for many of these folks, they have dedicated their lives. They are often the second, third, fourth generation in their family serving in the military. They have watched as the military has been one of the great catalysts of upward economic, social mobility for their families and for the Black community more broadly. And there is a sense of intergenerational commitment that stems from that. And they are witnessing over the course of the last year and a half a concerted effort to diminish, to erase, to suggest that their service is unworthy, that their abilities are not commensurate to the positions that they hold or that they aspire to. And it's been really difficult for them to be constantly subjective, both through policy and rhetoric, from the very top of this administration, both from Trump and specifically from Secretary of Defense or Secretary of War, I guess I should say, Pete Hegseth. And there's this feeling that we're not gonna stand for this. You know, I didn't give my life to this country to be treated this way. And so many people are leaving early. They're retiring earlier than they would have otherwise. They're leaving the military. They're leaving the Pentagon. And at the same time, there are folks who are like, well, I want to leave. And I hate that we are being treated this way. But at the same time, if all of us leave, then who's going to be left after these folks are gone? There's the sense that we will be here longer than this administration. And if all of us leave, amid the sort of chaos and sort of brazen disrespect that they've experienced over the past 18 months or so, that they will be acquiescing to what this administration, in fact, wants them to do, which is not be a part of this institution.
1: Several of those currently in the military declined to give their names for their interviews for fear of retaliation. What fears or anxieties did they express to you about speaking out?
4: Well, I was having these conversations, I've had them over the past several months, and many of these conversations were happening in the context of the battle that was going on between Pete Hegseth and Senator Kelly. Senator Kelly, who served in the military for many years and who months ago came out with a video with several of his colleagues in Congress

0: talking about how members of the military should ignore illegal orders that come down from the military. And this infuriated Secretary Hegseth. And so he attempted, through functionally suing Senator Kelly and saying that he was going to take away his pension, the pension that he had earned after 20 years. So what happens in the military is after you've reached the 20-year mark, it triggers a pension that you then receive for the rest of your life. And the longer you stay in the military before you retire, the higher that pension is. And so that is a huge factor that draws and keeps many people in the military today. And there was a fear that if he could take that, if that litigation was successful and that that pension was removed from Senator Kelly, that they felt like if it could be removed from a sitting senator, it could be removed and taken away from any of us. And so that was part of the backdrop of these conversations. And there's also the sort of social dynamics, especially if you're still in the military. You know, that was for folks who had already retired. But for folks who are in the military, I mean, they are still part of an institution in which their commanders are answering to the whims of this administration. And so I think people tried to figure out what it meant to try to tell the truth and explain what was going on while also not putting themselves or their families or their colleagues at undue risk.
1: And you're referring there to Senator Mark Kelly of Arizona. We've also seen Secretary Hegseth block or delay the promotions of more than a dozen black and female military members this year. That's according to reporting from several outlets, including The Atlantic. He's also dismissed several high-ranking black and female officers. Earlier, we heard a clip of him calling diversity is our greatest strength, the dumbest phrase in military history. How is that sentiment showing up as policy at the Pentagon under his leadership?
0: Well, you know, there's been reporting, as you said, both from The Atlantic and my colleagues there, as well as many other outlets that have talked specifically about the people who have been put up for promotion by the military, by the Navy, by the Army, by the Air Force, by the Coast Guard, et cetera, and who have gone through an incredibly thorough vetting process. And I think it's important for people to understand that the vetting process by which someone is brought up for promotion is incredibly extensive, incredibly thorough. Goes into one's military history, goes into, you know, they get myriad character references. No one is put up for these positions unless they have demonstrated the ability to fulfill the obligations that that position requires. And time again now, over the course of his time at the head of the Pentagon, Secretary Hegseth has prevented qualified black people and qualified women from ascending to these positions that they have, that the military infrastructure has already decided that they are qualified for, and saying that that they are not qualified for those positions, and punishing them for things that they have said, affirming the importance of diversity in the military, which obviously, per your clip, runs counter to what Secretary Hegseth believes, for themselves, ostensibly, you know, being examples, sort of walking examples of what Hegseth believes are sort of DEI hires, affirmative action hires. It seems that, you know, I can't be inside of Secretary Hegseth's head, but he's also said and written much of this down, that he seems not to believe that black people and women largely are capable of being in these high-ranking positions, and that if they are there, that they are somehow there because they don't deserve it, or they're somehow there as a result of DEI policies, or that they are a token, that they are a symbol. And I think it really... It's difficult to explain the extent to which this infuriates people within the military who have, again, given their entire lives, who have done all of the work, sometimes more work than necessary in order to qualify for these promotions and these positions. And time again, we see, you know, even most recently, there was reporting in the New York Times about Admiral Stephen Barnett, who was the first choice to be promoted to this high-ranking position in the Navy. And Pete Hegseth said no. And they went with their third choice for that position. And so what he's doing is making the military less effective. He's making it, he is lowering the quality of leadership that we are seeing in the military. And that's just one example of many policies that he has been sort of enacting since he's been there.
1: We reached out to the Pentagon about Hegseth's decision to block or delay the promotions of at least a dozen black and female service members. They directed us to a social media post on X from Sean Parnell. He's the assistant to the Secretary of Defense for Public Affairs. Parnell was responding to a June 1st report from the New York Times with the headline, Hegseth strikes female and black Navy officers from promotion list. Parnell writes, quote, more race-baiting garbage from the failing New York Times and its radical left reporters. They continue to push this worn-out narrative because they view almost everything through the lens of race and gender over merit. As we've said before, military promotions are given to those who have earned them. The department will never consider the color of a service member's skin or their gender as a factor in promotions. Under President Trump and Secretary Hegseth, meritocracy reigns supreme at the War Department. End quote. And we should note here, Clint, that your piece appears in The Atlantic, not The New York Times. But having spoken to two dozen current and former military members who don't believe the military is operating as a meritocracy, but who also care deeply about the military and the country, how do you think they'd respond to that?
0: I think that there, again, is this sort of cognitive dissonance they experience. On the one hand, there is this feeling of despair, a feeling of profound sadness. I mean, I just imagine the person who is in charge of your workplace coming in and suggesting that everything you have achieved has been the result not of your ability, not of your intelligence, not of your output, but simply because the result of a facet of your identity that they believe has propelled you forward at the expense of white men, and who believes that you do not in fact deserve to be in your position and that you should in fact be prevented from ascending to higher positions. And so there's this feeling of despair. You know, one of the folks I spoke to said, it makes me wonder if all of this was in vain. But on the other end, there is this keen sense of the history that they are standing on, the history that has brought them to this place. I mean, black people have served in the military, from the American Revolution, right? American Revolution, Civil War, World War I, World War II. And many of these folks have ancestors, have family members themselves who served in these conflicts over the course of generations and who did so in the context of sociopolitical moments that were, to their mind, profoundly more difficult than the one that they're in now. There you had ancestors who were formerly enslaved, who fought with the Union Army. They had ancestors who were coming from towns that where people were being lynched, who fought for this country in World War I and World War II. They were fighting in segregated units. They weren't even allowed to pick up, guns, and they had to serve as janitors, serve in mess halls, serve, in the back of supply trucks because they weren't allowed to be in combat. And so there's this sense that this moment is incredibly difficult, but our ancestors have also gone through much more difficult moments than this. And if we can keep that sense of perspective, if we can keep that sense of, this notion that as difficult as this is, as hard as this is, as much as it feels like we're going backwards rather than forwards, we also know that in the context of history, we are still better off and still building on the work that our ancestors did and are operating in different conditions. And so, one of the folks that I spoke to who wanted to remain anonymous talked about how, he feels like when he looks around the military, he's like, we built this. Like we built this country. And why would I let somebody come in and chase me out of this thing that we helped to build, that I helped to build? And there was also this sense, this almost universally, that people were fighting not necessarily for what this country is right now, but what this country could be. Mm. Right? There's this sense of fighting for the Constitution, fighting for what the, as Dr. King says, the promissory note of what America could be. And there was a feeling of wanting to make sure that they were engaged in the process of fighting again for what they knew the country had the potential to be, even if that country is not demonstrating what it can be at this moment.
1: We got this question from Robin, who asks, are there any high-level African-Americans in the military who support what President Trump is doing and what Secretary Hegseth is doing? Are there any African-Americans actively encouraging the secretary to make the changes that he's making? Clint?
0: You know, I think the military represents the heterogeneity, the political and social heterogeneity that Black America does. Not every Black American is a liberal or a progressive, and Black people have a wide range of political positions and dispositions. And so there are almost certainly people who are in the military who support what Secretary Hegseth is doing. I didn't speak to any of those people, but I know that some of the sources that I spoke to have colleagues who are, whether it be because they believe it or because they're trying to position themselves effectively to get promoted, suggesting that they are okay with what's happening. But I think that that's far more rare than the people who are experiencing a disconcerted sense of what's going on.
1: We're discussing how current and former Black military members are responding to how the Pentagon has changed under Defense Secretary Pete Hegseth. We're here with staff writer for The Atlantic, Clint Smith. And we want to hear from you, too. If you're a Black current or former member of the U.S. military, how do you feel about this administration's actions? You can share your thoughts anonymously when you email us at 1A@WAMU.org. But we'll be right back.

0: 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Josh Baker and John and Sonia Hurdy. 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
6: Let's get back to our conversation about Black members and veterans of the military and how they're responding to how the military is changing under Secretary Pete Hegseth's leadership. We're here with Clint Smith. He's a staff writer at The Atlantic and the author of the books Above Ground and How the Word is Passed. His most recent piece at The Atlantic is called The Betrayal of Black Patriots. We're also hearing from you. Jay emails, I retired from the Air Force in 1996. I was in aviation electronics. There were few Black officers and even fewer Black senior NCOs. There has been a constant refrain that somehow if you are a minority in the military, you're being given a leg up because of your color. The idea is still relevant in my civilian life. You've taken someone's spot because, quote, they gave it to you because you're DEI. My parents instilled in us that as a Black male, you have to work twice as hard for half the credit. We also heard from Rear Admiral Carradine, who's a retired Black veteran, who writes, I've participated in more than 10 promotion boards. There are no quotas for race or gender in Navy promotion boards. Every person put up by the boards is fully qualified to successfully execute that role. Well, we want to hear from you, too. If you're a Black current or former member of the U.S. military, how do you feel about this administration's actions? Share your thoughts anonymously when you email us at 1A@WAMU.org. Let's bring a new voice into the conversation. Lieutenant Commander Reuben Keith Green. He was an officer in the Navy for 22 years before retiring in 1997. He's also the author of the memoir, Black Officer, White Navy. He listens to 1A and reached out to us for this program. Lieutenant Commander, welcome.
7: Thank you for having me.
6: So you were a military officer during a time when it was rare to see Black people in that position. What was that experience like for you?
7: Well, it was very similar to what's happening now. I served, I got commissioned in 1984 when Ronald Reagan was president, railing against affirmative action and so forth. And I had people question my qualifications, and I had people tell me, enlisted, white enlisted members, Mr. Green, the only reason you're an officer is because of affirmative action. And then when I explained to them how I actually achieved it and you know, what I went through to become an officer, I said, now, what part of that was affirmative action? And they would sheepishly say something like, well, sir, I didn't know all of that. And I'd respond to them by saying, well, that didn't stop you from making an uninformed judgment about how I achieved what I did.
6: What did it take for you to achieve your rank?
7: Well, first of all, I dropped out of high school as a 17-year-old and joined the Navy against my father's wishes. He wouldn't sign the papers for me to join. So I put together a bachelor's degree in my spare time. I applied to become an officer three separate times. The first time I was derailed by a board member who said that, you know, demonstrated educational achievements did not mean that I would become an effective naval officer. Well, educational achievements were one of the primary considerations of that and job performance, and I excelled in both of those, having been received a Navy Achievement Medal as an independent duty yeoman as an E5. And then the second time I applied for a limited duty officer, and they told me I was senior enough to apply, but too junior to be selected. I'd been promoted to a first class petty officer early by taking an exam and becoming one of the top performers on that exam. And my third try, I went to an aviation squadron, which was a very welcoming place. And they highly recommended me for officer candidate school. And I went to officer candidate school in 1984, was selected as the number one officer candidate by my peers, and then went on to serve in three ships in a row as a surface warfare officer.
6: When you think about your time in the Navy, how much discrimination did you experience? How significant a part of your experience was it?
7: Discrimination was a constant presence in my life in the military, both as an officer and as an enlisted person. It seemed to intensify more once I became an officer because there were so few of us, and people would assume just because you were a Black officer that you were an affirmative action hire. And I was treated sometimes very poorly by the people that I worked with, that I worked for, and people that I had to interact with. I had occasion to step outside my professional persona and show them who I really was because of the way I was being treated in order to get attention to people that needed to understand what was happening to me.
6: And when you say step outside of your personal, your professional persona, I'm kind of reading between the lines there. What did you have to do?
7: Well, in my fourth consecutive department head tour, I was trying to build a war wagon. We had a mobile wet trainer that was canceled because of budget cuts and training. So we decided, our little training department on Desron 8 staff in Mayport, we decided we were going to build our own war wagon, which amused everyone on the staff. I was the only Black officer on the staff except for the doctor. So once we got this started, we realized we ran over our heads. So we asked the maintenance organization to help us, and they reluctantly agreed, but they were dragging their feet and making it difficult for me to complete the project. So at one point, I went and talked to the warrant officer who was responsible for completing this project, and I said, I don't want any more delays. Please stop jerking me around and let's get this done. And when he canceled the work the very next day, I went over and cursed out his boss in front of his entire department, told him he wasn't doing his job as far as I was concerned. There was only one job that he had, and that was the one I was there about. And the warrant officer was part of the problem. He ordered me to go back to that warrant officer's office, told me I was way out of line, which I was. But instead of going there, they had a lot of rope in that building. So I went back to my office, wound up going to getting called over to his CO's office. My chief of staff went with me. And everything he said in that meeting was a lie. And then once I got the chance to speak, I showed that they were discriminating against me. And rather than get court-martialed or get in trouble, that commanding officer ordered his people to work around the clock over a three-day holiday weekend to get that war wagon completed because it was obvious they were hurting the readiness of the sailors on that base by messing around with me. So sometimes you just have to show them who you really are in order to get their attention.
6: You've been retired from the Navy for nearly 30 years, but you're still very closely following what's happening to the military under Pete Hegseth's leadership. You know, you shared with us that had you not joined the Navy when you did, you'd probably be dead or in prison. So you put a lot into your service. You got a lot back from your service. What's your reaction to how this institution you were a part of for so long is changing under this administration?
7: Well, I'm disappointed, but I'm not surprised. As far as I'm concerned, Pete Hegseth is a one-man moral injury wrecking ball who is doing tremendous damage to our armed services, and the psychological damage he is doing is untold. I'm still struggling almost 30 years after I retired, to reconcile some of what happened to me, and I see it happening now. The people that are being mistreated under Hegseth will carry this with them, because all of the years they believed certain things to be true, one man steps in with his own personal biases and blows all that up in their faces. And they are unable or unwilling to speak because they understand the ramifications of speaking out. I'm dealing right now with fighting to obtain a FOIA request after I was retaliated against as I lay on a exam table to get a prostate biopsy. A doctor was, Navy doctor, young enough to be my son, was upset that I was writing about my own experiences and accused me of behavior that I had not engaged in. It took me a command complaint, an IG complaint, a TRICARE grievance to finally get them to send me a letter saying that I had done nothing wrong. And when I talked to his commanding officer, I said, I want to know why this happened to me. And she said, we may never know why this happened to you. And I told her, it's your job to find out. And I have received nothing since then. So retaliation is real, even 30 years later in the veterans community. So I understand why people are reluctant to speak out.
6: And I want to mention here that you're the author of the memoir, Black Officer, White Navy, where you share a lot about your experiences. Clint, the lieutenant commander mentioned the psychological damage being done. At the beginning of your piece, you highlight the portrait of General Daniel Chappie James, which was removed from the Pentagon's Air Force Art Gallery last year. Briefly, who was General James?
8: General Chappie James was the first four-star general in the history of the U.S. Air Force. And his portrait hung in the Air Force Gallery. And so many of the folks that I spoke to talked about how walking past that portrait gave them such so much pride. And that General James was in many ways a sort of aspirational figure. You know, his record of participation in World War II and Vietnam was exemplary. And he ultimately, you know, rose to this rank of a four-star general. And I think that it's interesting because it also demonstrates this sense that so much of what's happening is almost beyond ideology, in the sense that, you know, General James was not a radical liberal. He was not even necessarily a Democrat. He was considered a sort of Reagan Republican. President Reagan really, really loved him and talked about how great he was and how he was a darn good pilot and a sort of model military man. Just, you know, a few years ago, Florida named a bridge after him, which was signed, you know, by Governor Ron DeSantis. And so he was in many ways a sort of a conservative in this space. And for many people, when his portrait was taken down, it almost was like beyond his credentials and beyond his output and beyond the fact that he had done, you know, his military record was remarkable and pristine. It also was like, oh, even if someone shares the sort of ideological positions of the Republican Party, that itself is not enough to prevent your portrait, you know, from being removed. And it felt like this sort of symbol where, like, you know, if Chappie James isn't good enough for these folks, then how are any of us going to be good enough for these folks?
6: Well, we reached out to the Pentagon for comment on the painting. They said, quote, "The Atlantic's story is misleading. Two portraits of General Daniel Chappie James Jr. are currently on display at the Pentagon. One of his portraits have been on loan since 2021 and has never been removed or taken down." Clint, your response?
8: You know, it's been a fascinating experience going back and forth with the Pentagon on this. And what I'll say is that they gave us different responses each time we asked for clarification about what happened to the portrait and where it was. At one point, they suggested it had not been removed. At another point, they suggested it had been moved to a different floor. At another point, they suggested it had been moved for renovations. At another point, they said it had been removed a year ago, then they said 2 to 3 weeks ago. And so, you know, as many folks are finding, this administration is difficult to trust. And what I know is that my sources within the Pentagon, multiple sources, have told me very explicitly and sent me documentation and photos and videos showing that the portrait had in fact been removed. And I stand by that reporting.
6: Well, what comes across early in your piece is the double standard that many Black military service members feel bound by. And I want to play a clip from Air Force General Charles C.Q. Brown. Brown was the former chairman of the Joint Chiefs of Staff. President Trump fired him last February. Here he is speaking out about racism in the military after the murder of George Floyd in 2020.
9: I'm thinking about my Air Force career, where I was often the only African-American in my squadron, or as a senior officer, the only African-American in the room. I'm thinking about wearing the same flight suit with the same wings on my chest as my peers, and then being questioned by another military member, "Are you a pilot?" and thinking about how I sometimes felt my comments were perceived to represent the African-American perspective when it's just my perspective informed by being African-American.
6: We got this message from Ken who writes, I retired from the military after serving 20 years on active duty. I had the pleasure of seeing Clint Smith speak at the University of North Carolina in Asheville a couple of years ago. I was wondering if he had the chance to get input from General C.Q. Brown about this topic. Lieutenant Commander?
7: Well, are you talking to me or Clint?
6: To you.
7: Okay. I talked to General Brown when he spoke at a promotion ceremony at the Women's Memorial in Washington, D.C. And I told him that the Air Force was the only service that provided me the data I had asked for in a FOIA request about military equal opportunity complaints. It gave me 10 years worth of data, 250 pages, very detailed. The Navy didn't respond. Coast Guard stonewalled me and didn't respond. And the Army and the Marine Corps had very limited information. And when General Brown, I said that to him, he smiled and said, we're leading the way. Well, there was a lot of stuff done under the Biden administration. The Pentagon did a report. The Navy did a Task Force One Navy report. And I, in the epilogue to my book, I detail all this information. And there's a DOD IG 2023-073 that talks about the longstanding problems of the military equal opportunity complaint system. HECSA just updated that instruction, the DOD instruction, and he didn't address any of that. And he also has warned service members that if you file a false or unverified complaint, we're coming after you. He has said nothing about the blatant discrimination that a Black Navy SEAL faced for 2 years. 18 people were disciplined and by Admiral Milton Sands. And rather than talk about that, he's ignored it. But then he did fire Admiral Sands later because they had some clashes. So there's a lot of information that I detail in the epilogue to my book. And it's astounding. I'm astounded that the hypocrisy that exists. I've read Hicks's Modern Warriors book and his War on Warriors books. And he laid out very explicitly how he felt. He called General Brown a textbook racist and compared him to Alabama Governor George Wallace. But curiously, he supported renaming bases after Confederates. And he is apparently a big proponent of Senator John C. Stennis, who called his Senate desk the flagship of the Confederacy. Mm-hmm. And you have to go all the way back to 1919 to find a figure in the military that resembles Hexham. Josephus Daniels was the Secretary of the Navy in 1919. He banned the enlistment of Black sailors in 1919.
6: Well, we're running out of time here, but Clint, I just want to briefly bring you in to talk about the stakes for the military and what you heard from the people you interviewed for your piece. What are they saying about both the military's ability to recruit in coming years and the morale of our forces? Very briefly.
8: Yeah, I think that they're saying that there's a lot of work to be done, that we can't all leave, that many of us have to stay, and that, again, this administration, they're not going to be here for that much longer. And that there's this sense that we have to stay, we have to keep the ship steady, we can't let them undo all the work that we have done, that our ancestors have done. And many of them are staying, and even if they have retired, like the lieutenant colonel themselves, are speaking out to try to prevent this administration from doing even more damage.
6: Well, we'll leave the conversation there for now. That's Clint Smith. He's a staff writer at The Atlantic and the author of the books Above Ground and How the Word is Passed. His most recent piece for The Atlantic is called The Betrayal of Black Patriots. Also with us, Lieutenant Commander Reuben Keith Green. He was an officer in the Navy for 22 years before retiring in 1997. He's the author of the memoir Black Officer, White Navy. Thanks to you both. Today's producer was Haley Blasingame. This program comes to you from WAMU, part of American University in Washington, distributed by NPR. I'm headed to the Aspen Ideas Festival for the next few days. We'll bring those conversations back to you in the coming weeks. Todd Zwillick will be with you starting tomorrow. I'm Jen White. Thanks for listening, and we'll talk more soon. This is 1A.
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6: Imagine something that surpasses the brightest human minds in every field. What could it achieve? Cure the deadliest diseases, predict weather disasters with startling accuracy, reverse climate change, or carry out total human annihilation. It's all hypothetical for now. What to know about super intelligent AI next time on 1A.
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10: Today on the 21st Show, schools in Illinois discipline black students at much higher rates than their white peers. We'll talk with a pair of reporters who looked into the figures and are trying to answer the question of why. Then, technology developed by an Illinois engineering professor has been incorporated into the cleats worn by some of our best soccer players at this year's World Cup. We'll talk with him about the high-tech fabric. I'm Brian Mackey. That's all coming up today on The 21st Show, which is a production of Illinois Public Media, airing on WILL in Urbana, WUIS in Springfield, WNIJ in Rockford-DeKalb, WVIK in the Quad Cities, and WSIU in Carbondale. But first, news.
11: Live from NPR News in Washington, I'm Nora Rahm. President Trump suddenly canceled his plans to sign bipartisan legislation intended to lower housing costs for Americans. NPR's Franco Ordonez reports Trump says he won't sign until the Senate passes a sweeping elections bill.
12: The president canceled the signing ceremony, which was to be held on Capitol Hill, less than 2 hours before it was set to take place. Trump wrote on his Truth Social website that passing his Save America Act is a national emergency and needs to be the priority. Trump has repeatedly pressured Republican leaders in the Senate to force through the legislation that would add new voter ID requirements and proof of citizenship rules. It's just the latest example of growing friction between Trump and Senate Republicans, who the president has complained are moving too slowly and not aggressively enough. Senate Majority Leader John Thune has said publicly that the Senate does not have the votes, but Trump says leaders should then eliminate the Senate filibuster to pass the measure. Franco Ordonez, NPR News, the White House.
11: Several states held primaries yesterday. In New York, Mayor Zohran Mamdani successfully backed three candidates running for the U.S. House, including two who are also Democratic Socialists. In South Carolina, President Trump had endorsed both candidates who ran in the Republican primary for governor. The state Attorney General Alan Wilson was the winner. Secretary of State Marco Rubio is in the Middle East for talks with Arab leaders. NPR's Aya Betraoui reports Rubio met with the leader of the United Arab Emirates and next goes to Kuwait and Bahrain.
13: All three countries host U.S. troops and have been targeted by Iranian missiles and drones, including during the past months of ceasefire. But they weren't consulted on the U.S.-Israeli decision to launch the war. Now Rubio tells reporters in the UAE that he's in the Gulf to listen, quote, more than we are to talk.
14: We want to hear their thoughts, especially in the aftermath of this weekend in Switzerland, and make sure that their views are taken into account in every decision that we make, because they're our partners.
13: That meeting in Switzerland between the U.S. and Iran concluded with the U.S. temporarily lifting oil sanctions as Iran reopens the Strait of Hormuz. Rubio's regional tour does not include a stop in Israel, which is opposed to ceasefires with Iran and in Lebanon. Aya Betraoui, NPR News, Dubai.
11: Investors are waiting for fresh signals today about the artificial intelligence boom. NPR's Scott Horsley reports they're hoping for a rebound after a sell-off in tech stocks yesterday.
15: Computer chip maker Micron is set to report quarterly earnings later today, and investors will be on the lookout for any signs about the staying power of the AI boom. Micron shares were hammered on Tuesday, but they're still way up since the beginning of the year. The Dow Jones Industrial Average wants to capture a bit more of the AI frenzy. The people who manage the index are adding Google's parent company next week. Verizon will drop out of the Dow to make way for Google's parent Alphabet. Scott Horsley, NPR News, Washington.
11: This is NPR.
4: And this is WVIK News in the Quad Cities. I'm Joseph Leahy. It's 11:04. A federal judge has blocked Iowa's restrictions on buying certain foods like candy and soda with food assistance. Iowa Public Radio's Katerina Sostarek reports.
16: Iowa got permission from the Trump administration to ban the use of SNAP and summer EBT for buying taxable items like soda, candy, and some other foods. Now a judge says federal officials violated the law when they approved the restrictions. Governor Kim Reynolds says she sought SNAP changes to improve Iowans' health, and the court's decision is short-sighted. Kathy Underhill is CEO of the Des Moines Area Religious Council, which runs a network of food pantries.
17: I wholeheartedly agree with the governor on the goal of having everyone eat nutritious food. That is absolutely a shared goal. It's just, what's the most effective way to get there? And I guess I would prefer we use carrots instead of sticks.
16: Underhill says she's cautiously optimistic because she agrees with the court's decision, but it's likely not the final answer. I'm Katerina Sostarek, IPR News.
4: Substitute teachers in Davenport will see a pay increase in the next academic year. The Davenport Community School Board voted unanimously during their regular meeting this week to increase the regular daily rate from $132 to $175. Pay for retired teachers who substitute is going up to $200 from $177. The increases are in response to Davenport having the lowest pay for substitutes compared to the Muscatine, Pleasant Valley, and Bettendorf school districts. At 11:06, this is WVIK News.
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10: From Illinois Public Media, this is 21st Show. I'm Brian Mackey. There's been ongoing debate as to how schools, teachers, and administrators should approach student discipline. Gone are the days that teachers used to be able to hit students, what was known as corporal punishment. But even so, many teachers today would tell you that today's students are rowdier, more disruptive, and overall just not following the rules. And that's led to other forms of discipline, suspensions in particular, whether that be in school or out of school. But across the country, who is getting disciplined is disproportionately to who is actually a student. So according to data from the U.S. Department of Education, preschool boys who are black accounted for 9% of enrollment, but 30% of out-of-school suspensions. Again, that's preschoolers. And this brings us to Illinois, where two schools in particular discipline black students at much higher rates than any others in the state. Kennedy Middle School in Rockford and Landfair High School in Springfield. Both gave out more suspensions and other forms of discipline to black students than their peers back in the 2024-25 school year. And that's despite the fact that black students did not make up the majority of the student population at either school. This is the result, I should say, of an investigation done by two Illinois public radio newsrooms. We're joined now by the two education reporters who looked into this to talk more about what they found. Emily Hayes is with Illinois Public Media. Peter Medlin is with Northern Public Radio, both our partner stations, WILL and WNIJ. Emily, Peter, welcome back to the 21st Show.
19: Thanks for having us. Thanks for having us.
10: Yeah. And listeners, we want to hear from you. We are taking calls for the first part of the show today. So 800-222-9455 is the number. 800-222-9455. What is your experience with how schools handle discipline? What do you think is driving these disparities? And how should schools deal with disruptive students? 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All right, Emily, I'm going to start with you. Tell me about Landfair High in Springfield.
19: One thing that I just wanted to say is that actually I think Black students were the majority at that school, but looking at statewide data as a whole, Black students are disciplined more total across the state than white students, despite so many more white students across the state. But yeah, at Landfair, Landfair and Kennedy were those two outliers. One thing that is interesting about Landfair High School and the Springfield School District is that it is under a 50-year consent decree, which started with desegregation and a lawsuit from a parent saying that there wasn't racial equity in the schools. And that has continued because the school district has never managed to do one part of the consent decree, which is hire as many minority teachers proportionate to the number of minority students.
10: So we'll come back to that. So you mentioned that the Black students are the majority at Landfair. So tell me about the student population.
19: Yeah, so slightly more Black students than white students. It is higher degree of low-income students than the state as a whole. I think that is true for Kennedy and Rockford as well. So, you know, everyone knows that these are more common approaches and maybe needed more in low-income schools. Some people would say that it's rowdier behavior. But what we found is that these two schools resort to suspensions than way more than other schools in the state.
10: So, yeah, tell me what put some numbers on that. Quantify that for me.
19: You know, Peter can tell you more about Rockford, but Rockford,
10: let's stick with Landfair.
19: Landfair. So, in both cases, they are suspending Black students more often than there are Black students in the school. So even though it's a sort of small population of 482, there's almost four times that number of suspensions of Black students.
10: All right, Peter, let me bring you into the conversation. Now tell me about Kennedy Middle School, just the overall.
20: So Kennedy Middle School, like I mentioned, this is a middle school in Rockford, and this is a really low-income school, even compared to the district as a whole, which is a pretty low-income district. So this is like a school where over 90% of the students are low-income. It's also one of the schools in the district with the highest Black student population. So about 62% of Kennedy students are Black, but also, like, again, as we're referring to with disproportionate discipline, you know, they receive over 80% of the in-school suspensions. It adds up to basically 7 disciplinary actions per Black student. Actually, Emily put together this metric, right, that is literally Black student discipline rate. And not only did Kennedy have the highest rate in the state, it was actually basically twice as high as the second school on that list, which of course was Landfair. So again, this is 236 Black students total at the school and over 1,600 discipline incidents, which for our data set includes in-school suspensions, out-of-school suspensions, and expulsions.
10: Do you understand what sort of incidents or you know, allegations are prompting these kind of outcomes?
20: So at Kennedy, we do know there's basically two big categories that make this up. One of them is called violence without physical injury. And so, again, it's a little bit vague. We know there is violence with injury, which I think we can maybe explain a little bit better. But again, so the vast majority are either violence without physical injury, or they get lumped into the category, of course, that is just called other things. So, like, we don't really know. We don't have good data on there. Again, we've got some, like, anecdotes from students about, like, you know, they might be interpreted to be like, oh, they're talking back to a teacher, or, you know, maybe they're late for class a couple times, and eventually that builds up to earning them an in-school suspension. But again, they often get categorized in these categories that are a little bit vague, sometimes with violence without physical injury, but also, like, obviously other categories or other things is inherently vague.
10: Yeah, I hear what you're saying. Like, violence with physical injury, that seems pretty intuitive, right? People get into a fight, or you punch someone, they get hurt. I don't know, violence without physical, is that like words are violence, or is it?
20: Yeah, you know, we don't really know. Yeah. I guess teachers have a lot of discretion about, you know, what that is.
2: Emily, what about at Lanphier? Same question. Like, what do we understand or don't understand about what is actually prompting this disproportionate discipline?
19: It's the exact same situation where it's not tobacco. There's so little incidence on tobacco, alcohol, violence with physical injury that there's no data reported. There are just a few drug offenses, a few violence without injury, like 100, but then 2,000 in this other category. So similar to Rockford, where, you know, it's clear, it's not these incidents that people might imagine when they hear suspensions. That's like, oh, there was violence or something. This is not violence. And, you know, looking into what could be causing this, you know, I talked to an expert. One of the interesting things is that, you know, these suspension rates didn't start until desegregation. Black schools were not suspending Black students. But when Black students started entering white schools, the white schools responded with something that they were using some of, suspensions, but then started treating Black student behavior the same behavior as worse. And we've kind of stuck with that pattern all this time.
2: Interesting. All right. Let me take a moment to remind listeners, this is the 21st show. If you're just joining us, we're speaking with Emily Hayes, who's education reporter at our home station, Illinois Public Media, and Peter Medlin, education reporter at WNIJ, Northern Public Radio, based in DeKalb. They also cover Rockford and many other communities in Northern Illinois. If you want to join us today, 800-222-9455. We're talking about their reporting, looking at how Black students are disproportionately disciplined in schools, specifically through the lens of two cases where this is the data showed it was the most extreme. That's Kennedy Middle School in Rockford, Lanphier High School in Springfield. Again, if you want to join us, 800-222-9455, 800-222-9455. We asked members of our texting group what they thought about this. Got a variety of responses. Franny and Hinckley says, for 20 years, I worked in an elementary school with an enrollment that was roughly a third Black, a third white, and a third Hispanic. I thought the Hispanic kids and their parents were the most respectful. I don't remember the Black kids being that much more disruptive than the white kids. She says, behavior issues in the classroom are frustrating and bothersome. Classroom management needs more attention in getting that degree in education. In my experience, the teachers who treated their students respectfully had the fewest discipline problems, she says. Thanks for that message. We'll share some more messages as we go on. But again, if you want to join us, 800-222-9455. All right, Peter, you shared some tape. And this is a student, I should say the mom of student Victorious Batson, talking about how frequent in-school suspensions have affected her daughter.
21: My daughter, her whole attitude changed. She used to be happy-go-lucky all the time. And when she went to that school, it was creating her to be upset, angry a lot.
2: So say more about that situation.
20: Yeah, so Victorious, she just finished seventh grade at Kennedy and says that she's, again, like a lot of Black students, the school has had a lot of in-school suspensions. She says, again, when we're talking about what category, like, okay, like, what is she doing to earn this? She's like, yeah, sometimes it's, you know, she's being interpreted as like talking back to a teacher or, you know, sometimes being late to class or for things like that. And really kind of the story that she told us is that having all of these discipline incidents and being in school suspended all the time has really just like made her enjoy school a lot less. Like her mom kind of alluded to, like she was someone who really loved going to school, was really interested in learning before, but has had such a negative experience at her middle school. And, you know, she just finished seventh grade. She's got a year left and she's at the point where she's like, well, I don't think I'll be able to move schools. I would if I could, but now I kind of just have to wait it out until, you know, I get to high school and hopefully things improve. But again, it's unfortunately another story of, you know, these kind of discipline incidents really dampening a student's love for school and love for learning.
2: So you mentioned this is an in-school suspension. What happens during an in-school suspension for people who may not be familiar with that?
20: Right. So for people that don't know, right, like obviously out of school suspension, you have to, you know, for 1 or 2 days or whoever it is, students are out of school. In school, you basically go to an in-school suspension room. And depending on the school and depending on the district, they might have like a teacher's aide in there. Some of them actually have like specific in-school suspension monitors. And so the idea is that they would go in there and, you know, work on homework, work on classwork, even though, again, like by nature of them being in school suspension, they are missing. They are literally not in their classroom during that. So the idea is that they would, you know, work on classwork. Sometimes they receive help from those in-school suspension monitors, or if there's a teacher's aide in there, sometimes they, you know, like the folks in Rockford say that they try to have someone in there to provide some kind of like reflection work to be like, okay, here's how you ended up here. Here's how we can improve the discipline. Victorious, though, was telling us that like, that doesn't really happen, at least in her experience. She felt like they kind of just get tossed in there and say, you know, do your work, get on your Chromebook. She was also like, it's cold, the room's uncomfortable, the food's bad, all that type of stuff too. But that's generally what an in-school suspension is. And like, you know, at some schools, you might be in-school suspended for the full day or for multiple days. Or if there's an incident with like related to a certain classes or certain teachers, you might get in-school suspended for multiple, like smaller chunks of multiple days.
2: Hmm. All right, let's go to the phones at 800-222-9455. We have Maurice calling from DeKalb on line one. Maurice, thanks for calling in.
1: Yeah, thank you for letting me join the conversation. I serve as an elementary school principal at a pretty diverse building. And I will say, in my years of experience, one of the things that I've noticed is that oftentimes with Black students, that negative behavior is perceived as innate or part of their actual character, whereas with white students, that behavior is perceived as coming from an outside factor. So, for example, maybe they're going through something, parents are, you know, splitting, something like that. And I think, you know, that there has to be room for, again, that conversation on being trauma-informed, understanding that trauma is negatively impacting communities of color in our country, certainly in the DeKalb and Rockford area throughout the state of Illinois, as well as students from low income, right? So that trauma shows up, and how can we be responsive to that? Consequences are necessary, but suspension can't be our only answer.
2: That's interesting, Maurice. So it sounds like what I'm hearing from you is, you know, a teacher might say to a white student, hey, what's going on? Are you okay? And say to the Black student, go to the principal's office right away, right?
1: Yeah.
2: How do you work through that as a school administrator?
1: Yeah, so I think one of the things that we try to do for sure is build out those skills for our teachers, build out some of that opportunity as well to be reflective. We regularly look at that data to be able to say, hey, notice who is getting in trouble in your classroom. Is there something we can change on the front end, right, that is going to help to reduce some of these behaviors? So I think reviewing that data together, being reflective, and then building as well those skills to be able to handle some of those things inside of the classroom in a more culturally responsive way are things that we try to do in the school system.
2: Maurice, thank you so much for calling in to share your experience. Really appreciate that. If you want to join us today, 800-222-9455 is the number. We're on this topic for about another 20 minutes. We'll have some more text messages to share as well when we return. We're talking today about disproportionate discipline for Black students as opposed to their white peers, particularly through the lens of two schools that our guests studied in some detail, Kennedy Middle School in Rockford and Lanphier High School in Springfield. We're talking with Emily Hayes and Peter Medlin, two education reporters here in Illinois. Again, if you want to

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0: It's the 21st show. I'm Brian Mackey. We are talking today about student discipline, particularly how black students are disciplined with things like in-school or out-of-school suspensions at much higher rates than would be expected based on their share of the population. And we're talking with Peter Medlin of WNIJ, Northern Public Radio, and Emily Hayes of WILL, Illinois Public Media, who spent some time looking into this, particularly through the lens of two outlier schools, Kennedy Middle School in Rockford and Lanphier High School in Springfield. 800-222-9455 if you want to join us today. 800-222-9455. And Peter, let me come back to you, because one of the things I think Maurice said was that struck me there was, like, it's one thing if this is an individual teacher maybe handling, you know, approaching students differently, as he said. And I should say, if people are just joining us, we had a caller who said he was an elementary school principal just before the break. And, you know, maybe some teachers would give the benefit of the doubt, you might say, to white students and assume that there was something going on in their lives causing disruptive behavior, whereas black students maybe don't get that benefit of the doubt. That's an individual choice. It seems like what you and Emily have been reporting on are more systemic policies to just use these sort of disciplinary measures much more rapidly or broadly, or however you want to say it. Can you speak to that?
1: Yeah, definitely. I mean, yeah, they're at the top of the state when it comes to, and again, our metrics that we were using for school discipline, we're looking at expulsions as well as in-school suspensions and out-of-school suspensions. And at Rockford, you know, one of the arguments that they made to me actually was that how things are now is a great improvement from how what they were, because they used to give out way more out-of-school suspensions, and they've kind of shifted towards more in-school suspensions. And so, again, the idea is that in-school suspensions are a better option. We actually found some research that suggests that it's likely, but that's not necessarily the case, that, like, the academic impact of in-school suspensions are maybe more severe than originally assumed, that even just getting one or two of those can really impact you academically. But also the case, like, they are still giving out a lot of in-school and out-of-school, particularly because when we're talking about Kennedy Middle School, like, this is a really small middle school. So even though when you're looking at the top schools for discipline, there might be some schools that have a lot more out-of-school suspensions, like, those schools are also, like, two or three times larger than Kennedy, too. But, yeah, this is, like, all the way across it. And, again, like, it's not even something that so Kennedy obviously is an outlier, but it's also something that the district as a whole relies on, specifically when we're talking about in-school suspensions, right? Like, if you look at the top middle schools in the state for these school discipline metrics, all five are five of the six

0: Rockford Middle School. So this is really kind of a direction that the district has gone and tried to utilize, again, with the idea being that they are trying to reduce out of school by shifting to in school. But again, like that's not as clean as maybe they'd hoped.
1: I want to share another message we got from a listener. Did not give their name. This was a text message. It says, I've worked in Decatur Public Schools and currently Champaign Unit 4. Both districts approach discipline differently, but very similar in size. I'm in my 20th year teaching. I'm a music teacher, so I'm considered the fun space in elementary and middle school. Generally, kids want to stay. Behavior, she says, or he says, is an indicator of something else going on. Some children come in a little feral. We don't require kindergarten or pre-K in the state of Illinois. Some children learn how to behave in a school setting. But also, kids act up in school because it's the safest place to make a mistake. This person says, some of the behaviors I experience in a classroom, biting, hitting, running, chair throwing, fighting, they feel unreal when you're experiencing it. This person says, in my experience, the poor delivery of discipline comes from inexperienced administrators who do not culturally know or understand the families in their school. Sometimes it's from an admin who doesn't know how to discipline, so they suspend instead. Knowing the community makes a difference as well. Those who fail are often outsiders, failing to make connections. This person continues, there are great admins out there and the ones who recognize children need a safe space before they can learn. I work with one in Garden Hills who's now in Brookfield. She created a calm baseline and space to help students understand the why of their reactions and behavior. If we do not teach children how to manage emotions, we won't have adults who can either. And with that, let's go back to the phones. We have Marvin calling from Springfield on line one. Marvin, thank you for calling in.
2: Hey, how are you doing today?
1: I'm doing well. So I understand you actually work with some of the kids we might be talking about today.
2: Yeah, I have the opportunity to work with some of those kids that have gone to Lanphier, and because of the excessive suspensions and disciplinary actions, they were sent to alternative schools. And so I've worked and I've had the opportunity to do some therapy with those kids. And what I recognize is a lot of the pressure is being placed on the school and the system to inform the teachers and expecting the system to change. When in essence, I think there also needs to be resources dedicated on the back end, because after those kids got suspended and sent to alternative schools, there's still not a lot of support to help them learn behavioral management and all the skills necessary to not only function in school, but function in life.
1: Marvin, thanks so much for sharing those thoughts. I really appreciate it. Emily, I wonder what you heard from, if you can respond to what Marvin said or anything else,
3: yes,
1: or just what you heard from Lanphier as well.
3: Yeah, I think it's interesting because the principal of Lanphier, I talked to her and she's like, you know, all the kids know I love them, whether they've been suspended or not. And she had a background in restorative justice, which is, you know, the idea is you talk out and fix the problem instead of just punishing kids, and that the district has been shifting more to that. And she was saying, you know, hopefully, you know, we'll see better data this year. She's seeing better data so far. But I, you know, everything that the callers have said is so, you know, similar to what the expert I talked to said. And that, you know, when you have, there's a lot of debate around school resource officers, having police officers in schools. Most schools, you know, I cover, in depth have them. And they do result in more, you know, interactions between students and law enforcement, like, you know, arrests or the getting into the legal system. Versus if you have more school psychologists and school counselors, that, you know, the expert said is an indicator that the school will have lower suspensions rates because they're supporting students that way. So I, you know, what the caller said about having more support for the students is definitely true, according to the expert I talked to.
1: I want to share another couple of messages we got in. One person just said, Anthony in Chicago, correlation doesn't equal causation. And somebody else expounded on that a little bit, I think, in an email. John from Urbana says, maybe you should consider that black students are disciplined at a disproportionate rate because black students are disproportionately disruptive in the classroom. When a 14 and 16-year-old were out late last week, allegedly killing and critically wounding two of their peers, and I'll just say as an aside, he's referring to a shooting that took place in Urbana last week. John continues, there appears to have been a lack of supervision in the homes. Teachers and school administrators can't solve all of society's problems. Some problems must be solved in the home. And Peter, I wonder if that's something you heard through your reporting on this, that sort of sentiment.
0: You know, not necessarily. Again, we were talking to a lot of like families involved, and we definitely didn't hear that from school administrators. School administrators didn't say anything like, oh, well, black students are receiving more discipline because they're having more, you know, action that merits it. That's not something that we heard from school, the school district or administrators or parents at all.
3: But I did hear, I talked to a student at Lamphere and his grandfather, had that approach. He's like, yeah, you know, what if these are just students who are, and the grandfather was black, by the way. He was like, yeah, I think that students need to be disciplined more. He's a bus driver. And he was like, you would be so shocked by like what the middle schoolers are saying. And, you know, it's definitely, and if you look on Facebook on about news, like there was a, you know, assistant principal who allegedly like assaulted a student and like punched in school. And a lot of the Facebook comments were very empathetic towards the assistant principal, saying like, oh, you know, everything that he's been through. Oh, he was injured by a student in the past, you know, that sort of thing. So it's definitely a attitude that a lot of people have. And I think could be part of, you know, when you see like the, oh, they need consequences. Oh, they need punishment. Then the response is punishment. But there are other ways to do this. And another school that I focused on had a really, it was the opposite end of the data. This is a Chicago high school with 2,000 students, almost all black. And they have very, very few suspensions. It's about 50% poverty rate, so it's not as high as Lamphere or the Rockford School. But their approach is they solve problems before they get started. The principals, the assistant principals, the teachers are all so there for the students. And the students say they feel like they're treated like humans more than other schools.
1: Yeah, well, okay, so let's get into the solutions part of this conversation then. So this is Kenwood in Chicago. We shared some audio with us. This is a student, Rihanna Crane, talking about comparing the experience at Kenwood to her previous school.
4: Instead of just throwing the bad people away, we fix it. Like, we fix what's going on, we talk about what's going on, and we resolve it.
1: So tell me more about what's going on at Kenwood that's different from places that are, you know, handing out suspensions like candy.
3: Yeah. So I think Rihanna Crane is such a good person to talk about this because she was at a different school, I think, last year. And then, this school year, she was at Kenwood. In the previous school, she had gotten into this fight. She did really well academically, but her friends were this conflict-prone group, and her mom warned her to stay away from them, but she was like, they're my friends, you know? And so they kept getting into conflicts with upperclassmen, and then the upperclassmen responded by targeting her specifically. And she would go to the office and try to talk to the counselors and administrators and say, like, they're targeting me, they keep antagonizing me, can you do something about it? And they were like, okay, we got to talk about this later, we don't have time right now, we'll talk about this later. And they kept pushing it off. And eventually she goes into the office and says, like, there is not going to be a later, this is going to happen right now. And they were like, no, we'll talk about it later. And before that later happened, the upperclassmen jumped her, and she said they stomped her head and she was physically injured. But the administration responded by suspending everybody involved in the fight And she was she says she was suspended for 2 to 3 days. And her mom talked with me a little bit about this as well. So that's one example of how a school can respond. You know, from her perspective, she just wasn't listened to. But then she came to Kenwood and she saw how quickly administrators listen, and they because they had heard she had been in this fight, they had a plan for her as soon as she got started of how are we going to make sure this doesn't happen. And then another student at Kenwood was like, and the exact same situation was starting with me at Kenwood. He's a young man named Theo Andre. And he was like, there was an upperclassman who was disrespecting me in front of everyone, and I really didn't want to have that. But he also, Kenwood has tons of opportunities. He was in chorus. He's in all of these extracurriculars, and he didn't want to lose any of that. So he went to the principal's office and, you know, told Principal Calloway, her name is, and she was, he was like, this is what's going to happen. Like, I really need you to help me, or like something's going to go down. And the principal was like, okay, sit in my office and I'm going to go find this upperclassman and we'll talk it out. And she went, she spent 4 periods trying to find this upperclassman, and she was that committed to solving this problem. And I talked to a bunch of students at Kenwood, and they all said that the administrators, you can talk to anybody, you know, you have a problem coming up, the administrators will counsel you through it and solve it. And so they all said, like, we don't have that many class clowns because we're also invested in our opportunities, that nobody like really gives the class clowns the time of the day. And then they also, you know, don't get to the point where anybody needs to be suspended. I mean, there are a few cases, but because people are just so like the problems are solved so early.
1: Yeah. Deep.
0: Brian, can I jump in really quick on that?
1: Sure. Go ahead. In just a couple of minutes, I should say, before we need to wrap up, but go ahead. Yeah.
0: Yes. Yeah. But it's like when we're talking about solutions again, and the idea that like no, people aren't advocating for, like, even the students that we talk to at Kennedy and Rockford, not saying like, oh, this is unfair, and therefore we should not, there should be no discipline that happens at all. Right. Like, they were saying that, like, not only are in-school suspensions unfairly given to them, but they also get given to students who have actual misbehavior, but it doesn't deter those students. It's just like, it's always just they go back to the in-school suspension, and then they go back and do it again and again and again. And like, that's something that the data and the research actually backs up, right? That like, in school, these like exclusionary discipline procedures don't really deter students from the misbehavior, which, again, if you're doing discipline, it's not just to be a punishment. Like, the idea is that it's so that they don't do it again, but that's not really the results that we see.
1: And briefly, can you talk about Brothers for Change, Sisters for Change, Peter?
0: Yeah, so this is one of the ways that Rockford is hoping to try to change things. And the way they're doing it is this mentorship program that is really led by Black teachers and Black leaders in the district, trying to build relationships with students, trying to help those students build relationships with their school, kind of like what Emily was referring to about all the opportunities, like getting involved in sports, getting involved with chorus or a club or something like that. Also connecting with teachers, because again, like, it is the reality that a school like Kennedy, over 60% of the students are Black, less than 7% of teachers are. And so, again, in some of these ways that behavior of Black students can be misinterpreted or interpreted as misbehavior, trying to bridge those cultural gaps a little bit to have some understanding. That's the idea. It's a pretty new program. They're trying to expand it out, so we'll see how it goes.
1: Peter Medlin with Northern Public Radio and Emily Hayes with Illinois Public Media, thanks for sharing your reporting with us.
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1: And we will have links to their coverage if you want to go deeper on these stories at our website, 21stshow.org. 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Coming up after the break, we're going to be talking about technology at the World Cup that started in Illinois. 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
1: It's the 21st show. I'm Brian Mackey. The FIFA World Cup is underway, and I don't know if you've noticed some of the crazy technology we're seeing this year. There's that offsides detection using the help of AI and those body cams the referees are wearing. Well, there's another piece of technology you'll see on the field, but maybe not where you would think. You have to look at the cleats or boots being worn by the players of England, Germany, and Spain. That's because their shoes feature a polymer material that better adapts to their movements. It's a technology that was developed at the University of Illinois Urbana-Champaign. Joining us now to talk more about this is Dr. Bill King, a professor in engineering at UIUC. Bill, welcome to the 21st show.
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1: So I should say, listeners, in order to make schedules work today, we taped this conversation earlier today, so no calls for the rest of the show, but you can always let us know what you thought. Our email address is talk@21stshow.org. All right, maybe we can just start with where this polymer material, where the idea for this came about.
8: Yeah, thanks, Brian. We've been working in my research lab at the university for around 20 years on this technology. So we started in the mid-2000s, and we were working on how to manufacture small structures into polymers. And we were doing that for applications in semiconductors and electronics, where people want to make small structures. That's how the electronics get made. And we realized that what we were working on was scalable to other kinds of applications. So we realized we could make things that were bigger and at different kinds of materials, far beyond the semiconductor idea. And we started publishing those ideas, and folks from industry came to us and said they had ideas for where this could go. And that's really how it started. People contacted us about all kinds of things they wanted to do with these small polymer structures, and that includes shoes.
1: So maybe this is where I sometimes say, explain this to me like I'm a smart 13-year-old. What exactly is this polymer material?
8: So what we are able to do is manufacture small mechanical structures like miniature pillars into the surface of the polymer that goes in the shoe. And what that does is these small pillars create a kind of a roughness in the shoe that changes the friction properties. It changes how the surface of the shoe interacts with the soccer ball. So when the player dribbles the ball, the pillars give the player a light touch and a nimbleness to be able to move the ball around quickly. But when the player strikes the ball with force, perhaps for a shot on goal or a long pass, it gives the player an enhanced grip. So those microstructures on the surface of the shoe grab the ball and allow the player to have greater force and greater control over what the ball does. So these shoes kind of switch back and forth. When you're dribbling lightly, you get one kind of performance, and when you strike the ball, you get another kind of performance.
1: Is that something you can actually feel with your hand? Like if I were to take the shoe and gently rub it versus, you know, whack it with my fist closed or something like that?
8: Yes, absolutely you can. And in fact, these shoes are the technology is in these shoes. They're for sale everywhere. I'm not trying to give an advertisement here, but they're on the shelf in the store. And if you see them there, give them a rub and see for yourself.
1: This is the Predator line of Adidas, maybe one that we're talking about.
8: That's right.
1: Yeah. So, and what is actually, is it something you can see when this is happening, right? Or do you need like a microscope or even, you know, something more powerful than that?
8: It helps if you have a microscope.
1: Yeah.
8: But if you have some good vision or corrected vision, like some of us, then you can barely see it with your eye.
1: Okay, so we mentioned the Adidas Predator line of cleats. What was it like working with this company, as well as some of the soccer players, to develop these shoes?
8: So I'll go back to our origin story for the technology. So we had many companies coming to us interested in the technology. And so we started a company out of my laboratory at the university. The name of that company is Huwaki. And so that company is 18 years old, and it's been working with companies like Adidas and other companies, for this entire time. So over the years, we've actually developed thousands of different kinds of microstructure surfaces for all kinds of different applications, shoes, gloves, helmets. The technology is also used for surgical devices that get implanted in the body, where the microstructures give grip for those surgical devices and implanted devices. The technology is also used in certain kinds of construction products. So the applications are very diverse. You know, every time there's a new application that comes to the company, we have this library and we have these engineering design principles that we can bring to bear. So the technology can be used for lots of different things.
1: Did you actually work with soccer players or interview them or something like that, or have them in the lab, or what is that process like?
8: The shoe company actually had a particular idea in mind for what they wanted to accomplish, and that was based on their experience. So this particular brand of shoes has been around for a long time, decades, and it's always been a ball control shoe. And so the players that wear these shoes are the players that are known for ball control. And so the shoe company, you know, had that specifically in mind. They wanted to achieve the next level of ball control for this technology.
1: So I guess initially one of the concerns with this tech is that it might not scale enough to where it could be manufactured for consumer products. So tell me about that and how you work through, you know, that engineering challenge.
8: That's a great question. When we started working on the technology, this kind of microstructure manufacturing was thought to be able to scale to just a few inches in size and no further. And so one of our key ideas was that we would be able to make significant quantities of these polymer films. And so the technology that we developed was the ability to go from inches to feet to 10 feet and larger. So the way that works is, we make small pieces at the several inch scale, but then we make replicates. And so actually at the core of the technology is the replication, where we make something small and then we multiply it and then we multiply it again and multiply it again. So one of the very first customers that we had for this technology was a company that makes tires for cars and airplanes and farm equipment. And they wanted to put these microstructures on their tires. And we actually went to their factory and showed that we could put these microstructures on tires in a real manufacturing production environment. And there, you know, we were making, thousands of square feet a day.
1: You know, this is interesting, this idea of this, for a long time, science, you know, coming out of the academy, being used in production. You mentioned that you have a company. I know this is now quite common, I gather, for different engineering faculty, especially, but also other disciplines as well. Can you talk about that evolution in higher education to, you know, maybe keep people who might have been poached to go work at Bell Labs a generation or two ago to now stay within the university, but also be able to pursue these, you know, separate work with industry?
8: Yeah, absolutely. you know, for the university to be doing things that really matter, we need to have our ideas that get out into the world and affect regular folks. And one of the ways that we can do that is by working with industry, either by starting companies or collaborating with big companies or finding other ways to get our technology into the hands of practitioners. And so we can do that through inventions that come out of the university, through startups. There's lots of ways that that happens, but I would say over my career, the university has really focused on, you know, finding better and improved ways to get our ideas and our technology out into the world that actually, you know, impacts regular people's lives.
1: So, okay, we've talked about the shoes, we've talked about the tires. Say more about the medical use. You mentioned that this is something that can be used in, what, surgical applications? How does that work?
8: Absolutely. So before the shoes, the medical applications were probably the biggest customer set for this technology. So right now, the microstructure technology is being used in fabrics that go into surgery for patients that are treated for colon cancer. And so the polymer fabric film is used to help stitch together your colon during and after surgery. And so those devices are actually left inside your body after the surgery, and it promotes healing. So that technology is used in surgeries being conducted in Europe right now. There are hundreds of human patients that have those microstructures inside of them right now. There's cancer survivors, and the technology is currently under review for approval by the FDA in the United States. And hopefully that will occur in the next year or so.
1: How do you think about the frontiers of your field, right? I mean, is this, you know, when you take yourself back to working on this a couple of decades ago, is it a problem that you were trying to solve, or were you just playing around with these ideas and this is something that came out of it? You know what? I'm interested in the, you know, the sort of eureka moment of it all.
8: That's a great question. So part of my research philosophy is that the science makes the engineering better and the engineering makes the science better. So I'm always looking for interesting problems and opportunities that has some combination of real science principles and the opportunity for new creative ideas and innovation, but marry that up with real problems in the world. You know, by focusing on real problems, you can talk to real people that are working on their own solutions and challenges, and that can give you inspiration and focus on how to proceed.
1: I just try to imagine, though, you know, somebody sitting around with a notebook saying, like, all right, what can we do that's going to be useful in colon cancer surgery and the World Cup? So where do you see this technology further developing potentially?
8: Well, I'll say that neither of those things were in my notebook. But for sure, we were like, this is amazing. People, if we get this out into the world, we're going to meet some people who are interested in turning it into stuff. And fortunately, that is what happened in this case.
1: So, big picture, do you see we're in this moment where technology is everywhere. There's a lot of talk about artificial intelligence, or what we're calling artificial intelligence these days, these large language models. There's this idea of then at the same time of like more natural products, right? Talk about this. How do you think about that sort of big picture divide between synthetic materials and what they provide for us versus, you know, the old ways, something more traditional, more natural, you might say?
8: Well, for sure, AI is changing the way that engineers do their work, and will have a big change in the future on how engineers do their work.
1: How so?
8: Well, so that's a great question. And I'll tell you that the field of engineering is working very hard to figure this out, and things are changing on almost a daily basis with new ideas and so on. But the way that we organize and search information, the way that we analyze data, the way that we develop new software, all those things are really dramatically changing. The other thing that's happening is that all of these kind of gee whiz technologies that the computer scientists have come up with for AI, they are pretty rapidly flowing into other domains of engineering, like mechanical engineering and material science. And so what we're going to see over the next decade is, I think, a new wave of innovation in product design and materials and things of that nature that really benefited from the AI.
1: You're not talking here about like Claude or ChatGPT or the things that, you know, everyday people think of as AI, right? I mean, are you talking about something more boutique, you know? Yeah.
8: Both. So actually the large language models are super interesting. But what is happening is engineers are figuring out how to adopt those models for more specific engineering tasks. So you can take a Claude or a ChatGPT and you can start to talk to it about materials design or mechanical engineering principles, and it can learn those ideas and be helpful in developing new products.
1: Dr. Bill King is a professor in engineering at the University of Illinois Urbana-Champaign. Thanks so much for being with us today. Appreciate your time.
8: Hey, thanks so much, Brian.
1: Once again, you can see this technology on Adidas or Adidas Predator cleats. I know for sure they're being used by players from England, Germany, and Spain. That's it for us today. Tomorrow on the 21st show, we'll speak with Lois Romano, a longtime journalist at the Washington Post and Politico, who has written a book on Mary Lincoln. It's called An Inconvenient Widow, The Torment, Trial, and Triumph of Mary Todd Lincoln. That's coming up tomorrow on The 21st Show. The 21st Show is a production of Illinois Public Media. I'm Brian Mackey. Thanks for listening. We'll talk with you again tomorrow.
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14: From NPR and WBUR Boston, I'm Peter O'Dowd.
15: I'm Robin Young. It's Here and Now. Coming up, a U.S. Olympic athlete stands accused of vandalizing the Lincoln Memorial reflecting pool after that failed multi-million-dollar renovation. We'll speak to his lawyer. Also, a new report shows serious disease has been missed in black patients because of flawed race-based medical tests that in some cases go back to the days of slavery.
16: We have race-corrected tests that we're using today that are underdiagnosing, misdiagnosing black patients.
14: These stories and a hospice doctor says visions at the end of life are common and profoundly moving.
17: People who are having these experiences grow in remarkable ways. So you don't stop living because you're dying.
14: Coming up Here and Now.
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18: Live from NPR News in Washington, I'm Nora Rahm. In a major test of his political power, New York City Mayor Zohran Mamdani went 3-for-3 in last night's Democratic primaries. Steve Kestenbaum reports the outcome will move the New York congressional delegation further to the left.
19: Mayor Mamdani flexed his muscles while stumping for his picks, and it paid off in a big way. All three candidates he backed won their primary races. In one upset, five-term Democratic Congressman Adriano Espaillat went down in a narrow loss to Daria Lisa Avila Chevalier.
20: Today we make it clear. The politics of the past ends today. today.
19: Mamdani's friend, former New York comptroller Brad Lander, defeated incumbent Representative Dan Goldman by a wide margin. With New York leaning heavily blue, it means more Democratic socialists will likely head to Congress. For NPR News, I'm Steve Kastenbaum in New York.
18: Congress, on a bipartisan basis, approved a bill last night designed to make housing more affordable. President Trump had been scheduled to sign the bill into law today, but hours before the ceremony, the president said he will not sign the bill. That first, Congress must pass the Save America Act, legislation to impose new federal rules on elections that, under the Constitution, are run by the states. House Speaker Mike Johnson wants Trump's bill to pass, but he says that's going to be a challenge in the Senate.
21: He's laser-focused on Save America Act, as most common-sense Americans are. The only path, I think, to get that done, because you're never going to get seven Democrats to join 53 Republicans in the Senate to do that. They will not do it. Chuck Schumer will never vote for that or release any Democrat to do it. You have to put it on a reconciliation bill.
18: Reconciliation allows Congress to pass legislation on some matters with only a majority vote to avoid a filibuster in the Senate. A watchdog group is calling for the state of New York to investigate crisis pregnancy centers, which it accuses of lying to potential patients. NPR's Selena Simmons-Duffin reports.
22: The Campaign for Accountability, a nonprofit watchdog group, sent a letter this week to New York Attorney General Letitia James. Michelle Cooper-Smith is the group's executive director.
23: Crisis pregnancy centers appear to lie to potential clients about their ability to actually diagnose problematic pregnancies like ectopic pregnancies.
22: Her letter asks the AG's office to investigate instances of this in New York. Surprisingly, a lawyer who represents crisis pregnancy centers agrees in part. Here's Anne O'Connor of the National Institute of Family and Life Advocates in a webinar last year.
24: Do not advertise "we can rule out an ectopic" because it is near impossible.
22: The group did not respond to NPR's multiple requests for comment. Selena Simmons-Duffin, NPR News.
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5: Good Wednesday afternoon. It's 4 after 12 on Quad Cities NPR, WVIK. I'm Jim O'Hara with WVIK News. World Cup fans and the Quad Cities are looking for another history-making win from the team tomorrow night. Here's WVIK's Jonathan Turner.
25: The U.S. men's national team shut out Australia 2-0 Friday in the team's second World Cup group stage match, taking a huge leap towards a spot in the knockout stage, winning their first two World Cup games since the first international soccer tournament in 1930. Nick Urbane of Eldridge, a former soccer player and coach, was with his family watching the World Cup, wearing a blue USA soccer shirt that said "One Nation, One Team." The American team will return Thursday night at 9 p.m. to play Turkey in Los Angeles, and Great River will host another watch party.
26: Absolutely, it's special for the U.S. to host. It's the most popular sporting event in the world.
25: For WVIK News, this is Jonathan Turner.
5: Substitute teachers in Davenport will see a pay increase in the next academic year. The Davenport Community School Board voted unanimously during their regular meeting this week to increase the daily rate from $132 to $175. Pay for retired teachers and long-term substitutes will also increase. The increases are in response to Davenport having the lowest pay for substitutes compared to Muscatine, Pleasant Valley, and Bettendorf school districts. WVIK weather today, partly sunny. 40% chance of a shower or thunderstorm and a high near 80. I'm Jim O'Hara, WVIK News.
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0: From NPR and WBUR, I'm Peter O'Dowd in Phoenix.
1: I'm Robin Young in Boston. It's Here and Now. And today, the Lincoln Memorial Reflecting Pool is surrounded by fencing and patrolling National Guard troops ahead of the July 4th celebrations. It's also in the middle of a finger-pointing over what went wrong and what to do. To review, President Trump oversaw a renovation of the pool. The New York Times reported that a no-bid contract for cleaning was awarded to a firm connected to a Trump donor. Now pieces of a new bright blue coating are peeling off. President Trump originally said you couldn't cut the coating with a knife, it's so strong. Now he claims someone has done just that. He's not provided evidence of vandalism, but this week said on social media that six people have been arrested. Joshua Kolb is on the legal team representing one of those arrested. He's senior counsel at Democracy Defenders Fund. They bill themselves as dedicated to stopping the assault on democracy. Joshua, welcome.
2: Thank you. It's a pleasure to be here.
1: Now, an Interior Department spokesperson told the AP that this fencing that's there now was already planned for the 4th of July, but it's going up early. Because of what that spokesperson called vandalism, though she also didn't provide evidence. Again, you're on a team representing someone, David Hearn. Now, he's the Olympian, a canoeist. He said he went to the reflecting pool last week. Why did he say he went there, and what did he say he did?
2: So, as you mentioned, Davey is a decorated Olympian, and he was just on a long bike ride, and the reflecting pool was on his route. And he stopped because he was curious about what the reflecting pool looked like and the mess that Trump has made of the reflecting pool. He and his wife are small business owners. He's actually really interested in waterproofing materials because he used to own a canoe business. He did nothing wrong. He didn't break the law. He didn't do anything out of the ordinary or unusual.
1: But what did he do?
2: He simply went to the pool. He went to observe what happened. Everything that what the Trump administration, what has been alleged against him is not true.
1: But hold on just a second, because he did say that he reached down and he did touch a piece of the liner.
2: He did what Americans, thousands and millions of Americans have done throughout time, which is go and touch the water at the reflecting pool. And the allegations of illegal conduct or misbehavior of any sort are completely unfounded, as we'll prove in court.
1: He's been charged with a misdemeanor for destruction of government property. What if those charging him say that pulling that liner piece up was the kind of vandalism that they're talking about?
2: Look, we now have reports of documented evidence inside the government that the problems with the reflecting pool after the Trump-driven renovations were not only known to the government before Mr. Hearn ever went to the pool, but were widespread. A full week before, Park Services workers discovered holes, cracks, and peeling caulking in parts of the pool. And 3 days before, officials noticed that the chunks of the blue sealant that covered the bottom of the pool was peeling and floating to the surface. And as you mentioned, the Trump administration gave out no big contracts to do this renovation. They bypassed the legally required process of seeking competitive bids because of what they called this urgent need to complete the project for events around the nation's 250th birthday. Now Trump himself is admitting that the repairs may not even be done before July 4th anyway. All of what's transpiring here is why we have competitive processes built into the law to find the best contractors at the best price to do the best work for taxpayers. And the important part here is that Davey is just the latest example of the Trump administration's attempt to pin the blame and scapegoat average Americans for their own failures. We've seen it throughout the country.
1: Look, I've had friends say that this, and they're thinking of Arlo Guthrie's Alice's Restaurant right now, in which Arlo suffers all these travails for littering. It grew into this huge thing. That could be what's happening here with your client, you know, just for dipping his hand in the pool and saying, wow, look at this liner. But the New York Times has documents showing that the Park Service did find two cuts in sections of foam between joints in the pool. President Trump says that there are many slashes over a 350-foot length, purposefully and criminally done. Are you sure your client did not have a knife, did not reach into the pool with a knife? Are you concerned that he may somehow be faced with these accusations?
2: No, look, we're going to prove that our client did nothing wrong, nothing illegal, no misconduct whatsoever. You know, there's a long pattern of the administration targeting innocent individuals, and these cases are being thrown out repeatedly from You know, New York Attorney General Tish James, FBI Director James Comey, average Americans in Chicago and Minneapolis are facing charges and accusations from this administration for things that aren't illegal and that are protected by the Constitution. And these cases are being thrown out of court after court. And we're confident the same thing's going to happen with Davey.
1: Your client, David Hearn, was arrested 30 years ago by the Park Police for canoeing on the Potomac when the water was high. A judge dismissed those charges. It's not exactly a horrible criminal past. What has he said to you about where he finds himself now?
2: I mean, he is confident in the process and that he did nothing wrong, but he's concerned about what's happening in the country.
1: Joshua Kolb, Senior Counsel, Manager of Rapid Legal Response at Democracy Defenders Fund, representing Davey Hearn, who has been charged with a misdemeanor for reaching into the reflecting pool. He has a court case coming up in July. Joshua, thank you.
2: Thank you.
0: 100 years in prison. That is the sentence handed down to a man convicted of shooting a police officer during a protest outside of an ICE detention center last year. He's one of 8 people involved with that protest in Alvarado, Texas on July 4th. The others received sentences between 30 and 70 years, and they've all been accused of being part of the far-left protest movement Antifa. Dylan Duke is a breaking news reporter at KERA. Dylan, thanks for being here.
3: Thank you so much for having me.
0: So needless to say, a century in prison is by all accounts a life sentence. What exactly were the charges against this man, Benjamin Song, that would get him such a long punishment?
3: Yeah, so of course for Song, the most serious charge was attempted murder of an officer. But he also faced charges related to providing material support to terrorists, rioting, using an explosive and conspiring to use an explosive, which were the fireworks that were used during the protest and appeared to have also been shot at the facility.
0: Mm. So it's a serious crime, shooting a police officer in the neck, of course. Mm-hmm. Thankfully, he did not die, or the officer did not die. How serious was the injury?
3: Yeah, so he was, hit in the shoulder and neck area. And we do know that he was back to work pretty quickly. He is, back on the job. But the judge, Mark Pittman, remarked that, it was a miracle that Song didn't die and that nobody died. Song got 11 shots fired off in just seconds, and the officer started shooting blindly and appeared to, hit Song's rifle, the magazine well of his gun. So, it really surprising that nobody was actually killed here.
0: Yeah, thankful for that. Now, I want to play some tape from Benjamin Song's mother, Hope, who spoke at a press conference after the sentencing yesterday.
4: He's accepted full responsibility for what actually happened, but he will never accept responsibility for a lie, a government lie made to prosecute innocent people.
0: Okay, so 7 other people, as I said, were charged. They also received significant sentences here. One person who wasn't even at the protest got 30 years. But as we know, Antifa is not an organized movement. Did any of the defendants here admit that they were a part of this larger group?
3: So the defendants denied being a part of Antifa, and more specifically denied being a part of any, North Texas Antifa cell, how the prosecutors are putting it. But while prosecutors were able to prove that they were a part of other leftist or far left groups that were, centralized. But like you said, Antifa is tricky because it's really a movement, not a centralized organization. And so it was bound to come up in this case of, how do you show that they are a part of this? But, we actually found you don't need to prove for the purposes of this trial that they were a part of Antifa. It went more toward the prosecution showing, they have these anti-government beliefs, and, showing the jurors that that's where their intent was and what they were affiliated with in their ideology.
0: By comparison, the longest sentence given to one of the people who rioted at the U.S. Capitol on January 6th was 22 years. That was for Enrique Tarrio, who's the leader of the far-right group, the Proud Boys. Of course, then President Trump later granted him and everyone else charged that day with clemency. But, you were in the courtroom there in Texas. Did the judge explain why these sentences were so long?
3: Yeah, so there were two judges that did the sentencing, and Judge Reed O'Connor said, you know, what happened here was terrorism, and terrorism is a threat to democracy, and these sentences are meant to deter this type of behavior. That's what he said. And he said, you know, hey, the defendants disagreed with immigration policy, but they did not go through the political process. They tried to use violence to effect change. Mm-hmm. And he really wanted to make a sentence that deters that. And specifically for Benjamin Song, Mark Pittman said he didn't seem remorseful and hadn't taken responsibility for what he had done.
0: What have legal experts said about how this case in Texas could affect other cases against ICE protesters in separate parts of the country?
3: Yeah, well, the Department of Justice and FBI have really touted this case as the first prosecution and sentencing of defendants affiliated with Antifa. That's their words. Following, of course, you know, President Donald Trump's executive order designating Antifa a domestic terrorist organization. So that could signal that they are looking to prosecute more people affiliated with Antifa and using that affiliation to show their motivations. And more people could face terrorism charges. You know, some experts say it could hurt people's First Amendment rights if they feel they can't affiliate with certain anti-ICE or leftist groups. But of course, the First Amendment doesn't protect speech that incites illegal behavior or violence.
0: Dylan Duke is breaking news reporter for our member station, KERA. Dylan, thank you so much.
3: Thank you.
0: Stay with us. We have a lot more to come. It's here and now.

0: Toy Story 5 is on the big screen, and one of the movie's plot points is all about little screens. Screen time for kids, that is.
1: When my kids were spending too much time on screens, it made them really grumpy and unpleasant to be around.
0: I'm Scott Detrow. Research shows that screen time gets higher during the summer. 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
3: Hi, it's Marketplace Morning Report guy David Brancaccio. 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
5: It's Here and Now. In some ways, 2026 feels like the golden age of medicine, advances coming fast and furious, customized oncology, gene editing that cures some of the most severe cases of sickle cell, life-saving treatments. But in some areas of medicine, including pulmonology and kidney disease, patients are still being subjected to race-specific diagnostic tools based on decades, even centuries-old, medical myths that can harm and even kill Black patients. Now, we've reported on this. It's starting to change, but not everywhere and not without resistance. It's all laid out in a meticulously researched and reported podcast in the New England Journal of Medicine series called The Race Equation. It's part of its Intention to Treat show. It's reported and produced by veteran medical reporter Rachel Gottbaum, also our former colleague. Rachel, welcome back.
6: Well, thank you. It's great to be here, Robin.
5: Let's start with what you're calling the race equation. You say it's a series of tools that diagnose illness, but the scores are adjusted for Black patients based on myths about them. So take kidney disease. Creatinine is a kidney waste product. It's generated by muscle activity. It's quite normal. It's also used to measure kidney health. But there's a separate overall kidney health score, which is inflated for Black patients based on false thinking. What is that false thinking?
6: With the example of kidney disease, for decades, Black patients would get a different score, a higher score, guided by a mythology that has been passed on through decades of science that Black patients had more muscles, that somehow Black people are biologically different. So that meant that they were underdiagnosed, and in this case, prevented from having kidney transplants, dialysis, these kinds of things.
5: So that test, once it's raised, might miss the disease that it would have caught if it stayed the same as the test for the white person.
6: Exactly.
5: Well, you spoke with a patient named Esther. She noticed on her kidney function test results two scores. Let's listen.
7: No one had ever explained to me the reason for the two different numbers. Not ever. I just thought, because I'm Black, then I look at that number and that was it.
6: The result for her was that her kidney disease diagnosis, the actual diagnosis, was delayed for

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1: Who was labeled a troublemaker for questioning her professors about assumptions about Black physiology. Let's listen.
2: I asked all the questions that I had because we've done our anatomy lab. We've looked at kidneys of different people. I was like, the Black kidneys and the white kidneys and the Asian kidneys, they all look the same. Like, what happens if a Black person gets a kidney from a white person? Does the kidney become Black now, or is it still a white kidney? And then I was looking at the reasoning for why this was done. Why do we correct for race? And nobody could really answer the questions.
1: She wasn't the only one taking note of all of this. A whole movement was building. Talk about what's changed.
3: During the Black Lives Matter movement, the medical students got involved and they started to say, you know, you're telling us that race is a social construct, but you're teaching us that we are using different clinical treatments and diagnostic tests for Black patients. And finally, changes were made in the kidney test. It is now, for the most part, race neutral. But there's still thousands of people who haven't been identified who are eligible for a transplant. And we have many other examples of race-corrected tests that we're using today that are underdiagnosing, misdiagnosing Black patients.
1: Well, let's take a look. Talk about lungs. There's a race-based equation that's proven just as insidious. It's a false narrative that says that Black people have a smaller lung capacity. And it all plays out when doctors measure breathing with a device called the spirometer. It's a plastic cylinder people breathe into to test their lung capacity.
3: So essentially, the spirometer is a tool that was created in the 1840s. Plantation doctors got a hold of this, and they said, we're going to compare our slaves' lung function to the plantation owner's lung function. And they said, well, slave lung function is inferior. It's biologically inferior. And that then became embedded into the science. It's still happening today.
1: As you've said, this goes back to Thomas Jefferson, explored race in his Notes on the State of Virginia. Here's Professor Evelyn Hammons reading from the text of Jefferson's writing.
4: The bodies of these enslaved peoples are fundamentally different than white bodies. They have different features. I've observed that they don't seem to breathe the same way we do. And those differences are given by nature. They are innate, and they will never change.
1: Yeah. Your reporting, Rachel, has some incredible stories, and one includes that one Southern doctor said that beating enslaved people was good for them because when they gasped for air, it would improve their breathing, which is part of the lie that they had problems breathing because they had these inferior lungs. But bring us back to today. We understand, again, from your reporting, the very physician whose study proved these race-based breathing scores were actually endangering Black patients had initially set out to prove these scores were accurate. This is a Black man, Dr. Aaron Baugh. Tell us more about that.
3: Aaron was a pulmonologist. He clearly thought that these tests that were race-based were tailored to Black patients and that the outcomes would be better. And he decided to test the theory on 2,500 patients and found, oh my God, the race-corrected pulmonology test was masking disease in Black patients.
1: Because again, this test put Black people's normal range for lung capacity 10 to 15% lower than white people.
3: Exactly.
1: Which meant, you know, it was skewed and it wasn't catching disease. What does he say about this?
3: So what he says is that he realized that he has to question science and that he has to listen to his patients. He said that his patients would come in, Robin, and they would complain that they couldn't breathe and other issues, and these tests would not confirm that. They were written off. He is living with that and trying to rectify it to this day, and he is doing that.
1: Well, starting in 2023, there's been a recommendation in place for doctors to use the race-neutral lung evaluations, but not all hospitals are participating?
3: The majority of hospitals are still using race-based spirometry tests, and that's where we get into the whole Veterans Association, because the Veterans Association, the majority, about 70%, are using these race-based tests, and this spirometry test is also used to determine whether or not you get benefit.

0: benefits.
1: And veterans who are Black are being denied those benefits. There are VA doctors, we should mention, who are fighting this in the Midwest. But one study showed that Black veterans could be owed more than $1 billion in benefits and compensation every year.
0: Exactly. And that didn't talk about what these veterans would be owed over the years they weren't diagnosed. So, you know, we interviewed a veteran who had a race-corrected lung test 12 years ago that showed he had a mild disease. Mild disease, the disability benefit payment now is $180 a month. He was retested with race neutral, and it showed he actually had had moderate disease the whole time, which is $550 a month. Hundreds of dollars a month, you know, and cumulatively with the years, and add on a lot of veterans.
1: Yeah. And how is politics playing into this? Because we know the Trump administration is eliminating all things perceived as DEI.
0: What we found in our reporting is that researchers, doctors were afraid to speak with us because of this punitive nature of trying to study race, trying to talk about race. And the government has mechanisms where if you see your colleagues doing anything perceived as DEI activity, you need to report them. So that means that if we have veterans, even if the test has become race neutral and they haven't been retested, doctors are not being educated. They don't know about this.
1: Oh, boy. Look, we just have to talk briefly about COVID. We know that Black patients died at higher rates than white patients during the pandemic. And at the time, there was an Oakland doctor who noted a study showing that the pulse oximeter, those finger clips that measure oxygen levels in the blood, were overestimating the oxygen levels in darker skin. Talk about what happened because of that.
0: So this is a case where actually, rather than making something race neutral, you have to pay attention to race. So for decades, the pulse oximeter, we've known and scientists have known that it has been defective in darker skin.
1: And we've reported on this. We know that that's because the melanin in darker skin can obscure the light and misrepresent oxygen levels.
0: Yes, and it was relied upon to determine whether or not you got treatment when you walked into that overwhelmed hospital. And it turns out that it overestimated oxygen levels by a few points in darker skin, which meant if you had a 90 as opposed to an 88, they sent you home. Or if you were using it at home to determine, am I sick enough to go into the hospital, you didn't go in.
1: Right. Again, because it was inflated in the oximeter, one of the takeaways from your great series is if you are Black or if you are treating Black patients, you need to know this.
0: Exactly. And we found that many providers had no idea that there was a defect, and they use these tools every single day.
1: Yeah. Boy, there's so much here. We'll link people up to the full series. It's called The Race Equation. It's part of the New England Journal of Medicine's Intention to Treat show. It's reported and produced by veteran medical reporter Rachel Gottbaum. We've just been getting a taste. Thank you so much.
0: Thank you so much, Robin.
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2: Live from NPR News in Boston, I'm Josie Guarino. A chief of staff to former New York City Mayor Eric Adams and several other people are charged in a federal indictment in connection with an alleged bribery scheme involving a city contract. Authorities say Frank Carone, along with his brother, as well as a hotel owner and an employee of the hotel, were arrested this morning. The indictment says Frank Carone accepted bribes to steer a multi-million dollar city contract for sheltering migrants to the Queens Hotel. Carone's lawyer calls the indictment weak and a sad day for the criminal justice system. The four defendants are expected in federal court this afternoon. The Trump administration has reached an historic $450 million settlement with chemical giant Chemours Company over illegal PFAS or forever chemical discharges, marking the first federal deal of its kind. Chemours will pay $22.5 million in penalties and invest $90 million to clean up water supplies in West Virginia, North Carolina, and New Jersey. A moderate earthquake has shaken a remote area of Northern California, but there were no immediate reports of major damage or injuries. The epicenter of today's quake, with a preliminary magnitude of 5.6, was about 140 miles northeast of San Francisco, according to U.S. Geological Survey. This is Here and Now.
3: Glad you're listening today to WVIK at 12:33. In sports, this is kind of unusual. The Cubs and Mets have a day-night doubleheader in New York today. Game one is today, and then they'll play this evening again. Tonight, the White Sox host Cleveland, and the Cardinals are at home against Arizona. The River Bandits are still on the road in South Bend, Indiana. On Point this afternoon, the U.S. is one of the largest sugar producers in the world. And for more than 200 years, the sugar industry has gotten special protections from the government. The big influence of big sugar. That's today at 2 on Point, right here on WVIK, your NPR station. 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
1: It's Here and Now. More than half of Americans say they will not display an American flag or flag bunting outside their home for the 4th of July this year. That's according to a recent Reuters Ipsos survey on America 250. And some of you tell us that you feel fear, anger, even heartbreak when you look at the flag right now. But we're also hearing some of you have deep personal reasons to feel proud about the American flag. So let's hear from a few voices, starting with Michael Cook of Raleigh, North Carolina.
2: I want to tell you about what I feel when I look at this little 2x3 foot flag that I'm holding right now. The one my folks back in Rich Square, North Carolina, sent to me Christmas of 1969 while I was an infantry lieutenant in the 1st Infantry Division in Vietnam. I see this little flag as a link to my belief that no matter what my personal view of the war was, when my country called, I felt it my duty to go. But the strong link this flag is to is this little flag was with me on the ground and with my fine platoon of mostly draftees like myself. And it helps me remember how each one of us were actually fighting for one another in a war we really didn't like. And each one of us would have literally died for one another if the need had arisen.
3: The first time I went to the American History Museum at the Smithsonian Institute in Washington, it was in the fall. And I will tell you that when I went into that building and saw the Star Spangled Banner flag, I sat down on a bench in front of it and I literally cried for 20 minutes. I believe it was the most moving experience I've had in a long, long time. It represented so much to me, our country, our soldiers that fought and died, and the future for my grandchildren. I don't even know what else to say except that it represents everything I love about America. And it's been very difficult for me these last few months with the turmoil that we've been in as a country. But on the 4th of July, I will put my flag out to say that I'm a proud American.
4: I'm a born and bred New Yorker, born in Brooklyn, raised in the Bronx, came of age in Manhattan, came out in Manhattan, and now live in Hoboken with my husband of almost 26 years. I can say with absolute certainty, I am fortunate, I am blessed to be a citizen of the United States of America. So when I see that flag, I look at it with a certain modicum of honor because that flag represents us, all of us, regardless of your religion, regardless of your ethnic background, regardless of your sexual orientation, it does not matter. And also, as a long-distance motor coach operator, seeing the citizenry that is the United States of America, it's a wonderful thing to witness day in, day out, through different cities up and down the Eastern Seaboard.
1: That's Bill Vila of Hoboken, New Jersey. We also just heard Suzanne Wiley of Hot Springs, Arkansas. Thanks all of you for listening, for reaching out. We're so grateful for you. We respect and hear all your opinions. We'll all decide what to do on the 4th this year. 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
12: And I'm Peter O'Dowd in Phoenix. It's Here and Now. If you've ever sat with someone in the final days or moments of their life, you may have witnessed your loved one experience an end-of-life vision. When our producer Lynn Menegon's father was dying, he behaved as though there were unseen visitors at his bedside. "How nice of you to come," he said. Others report visits from family members or friends or even pets who've already died, or tell stories of having been on journeys to places important to them at other stages in their lives. Here's a woman, near death, describing her experience.
13: I was laying in bed, and people were walking very slowly by me. The right-hand side, I didn't know, but they were all very friendly, and they touched my arm or my hand when they went by. But the other side were people that I knew. My mom and dad were there. I thought it was a good dream.
12: Was that a hallucination? Were they ghosts? Or was it a way for her dying brain and body to self-soothe and process what's ahead? Our next guest has documented these visions and dreams for years, including the tape from the woman you just heard. He's put together a toolkit for the dying and their families to help them talk about the experience. Dr. Christopher Kerr is Chief Medical Officer and CEO of Hospice Buffalo. Dr. Kerr, Chris, welcome. It's nice to speak with you.
14: Thank you. Thank you for having me.
12: You've seen people experiencing these end-of-life dreams and visions for decades now. What do they most often look like?
14: Well, they're overwhelmingly comforting. The overwhelming theme, particularly as people get nearer to death, is seeing people who they've loved and they've lost. It's a sense of being secured or put back together. Themes of travel are also very common, and these increase in frequency as you get nearer. But they tend to be comforting and reduce the fear of the dying process.
12: Over the years, I've heard people tell these stories, even in my own family. You say it's common, but how common is it? Do we know?
14: Yeah, we actually had people who were weeks before death, and we would survey them every day before death. And it's about 88% of people report one dream or vision. They're most often in a dream state, so it's within sleep. Dying is progressive sleep, and the intensity of dreaming increases. So it's kind of within that state.
12: And do they report these dreams or visions as feeling realistic?
14: Yeah, we actually measured realism on a 0 to 5 scale, and far and away, 5 is the most common number. They're very unlike dreams in the sense that they're not fantastical or metaphorical. They're based on real life, things that matter to them. They're recalled with absolute clarity.
12: Huh. I understand from reading about your own life that you witnessed a vision that your father was having as he was dying many years ago when you were a child. Now you work in hospice where you see this sort of thing, I would imagine, every day or close to it. Can you share anything about your own experience, either personally or professionally, and how it shaped your life?
14: Yeah, profoundly. I was 12 and my father was dying. And the last time I saw him, he was trying to button my shirt and saying that we needed to get going on our annual fishing trip. And I knew intuitively that wherever he was at some sort of peace. But, you know, it was unsettling nonetheless, and it certainly wasn't explained to me. And I was actually shepherded out of the room. And then years later, I, you know, was just moonlighting at hospice. And here I am confronted with all of these patients who are also somewhere else. And the research really grew out of the frustration in trying to teach the importance of this to young doctors.
12: Right. And if you were a skeptic, you might be tempted to say, well, this is a person who's dying. Their brain is shutting down. This is a hallucination. Maybe they're on heavy drugs or painkillers. Do you think that's what this is about?
14: Oh, it couldn't be farther from it. In fact, so these are university-approved studies. You can't be confused or have delirium to participate in our studies. And this, one of the clever things we did, we knew people would be critical, is we filmed many of these patients. They actually have heightened acuity. They're cognitively intact. They're very aware. Many of them aren't on any medication.
12: Mm. As I said, you've published a toolkit to help people navigate end-of-life visions. Why did you feel that that was necessary? And I guess the second question would be, how do you suggest people respond when this sort of thing is happening, either to themselves or to someone they love?
14: People want to have these experiences validated. Just as you started the show, you said, you know, anecdotally, you know of these experiences, but it's never put in a medical framework or validated. So that became our goal then, was to kind of do that by providing this toolkit. You know, dying is more and more medicalized. There's not a lot of room for these discussions. And we just thought it was important to provide some guidance on this because dying is isolating otherwise. And, you know, I think the important pieces are truly that you're giving it a permission structure. And these are common.
12: If we could go back to your own experience for a moment, you were telling me when you were a child, you were ushered out of the room when this was happening, as if almost maybe this was something you shouldn't see. It wasn't affirmed for you. I mean, what kind of impact did that have on you to hear someone say that experience you just had with your father talking about your fishing trip wasn't valid?
14: No, it's actually traumatizing. And if anything, we should be doing is demedicalizing and hopefully humanizing the dying experience. And dying is a closing of a life. It's not about organ failure. And this is part of a process. And what we found in our work, we've done studies on the bereaved, and how people leave us matters. It affects how we grieve and recall them. And it's overwhelmingly positive. So we're actually taking out something, removing something from the process that's healing and therapeutic, not only for the patient, but their loved ones.
12: Well, sometimes a person will have visions of people who have preceded them in death. I've heard people tell stories about loved ones who arrive at the bedside with the sense that they're there to help them transition. Does this make you believe in an afterlife?
14: You know, I don't, I'm actually not by inclination disposed to any of that paranormal, religious afterlife. You know, I think where I end up is there's a better story. I mean, I've done this for nearly 30 years and I love the idea. I don't understand it. I don't know where it comes from, but just to have reverence for it, that it occurs and that whatever we seem to have loved is still proximate and available to us. It's within our reach and it comes back to us. And I think that's life affirming. I don't know how to interpret it. It certainly suggests that there's some continuation of consciousness because those who have died often, you know, you see a 95-year-old man, he lost his mom when he was 5 and yet she's there for him. That there's something in that loss that's sustained and available. And, I just think that it can't be ignored.
12: Yeah, it's interesting for me to hear you process that question and kind of chuckle at it because so many people would have that experience, I think, and say, well, that's it. That is proof for me. That's all the proof I need that there's something waiting for me on the other side.
14: Yeah, you know, we're just really disciplined when we did this that it's not about what we think. We were just trying to translate the words and experiences of our patient without assigning or extrapolating some sort of meaning.
12: Well, does it make you think of your own death?
14: Yeah, it does. And, you know, I'm a cancer patient and confronted with mortality. And it certainly makes me feel less fearful of the process of dying. You know, overwhelmingly, people find their way there, and it's less traumatizing than what it looks from position of health. There's something in the process that takes care of you.
12: Mm. And that there could be such life happening at the end of a life, I think is
14: fascinating. Well, I think that's actually the hidden story. Is we're so affected by what we see physically in dying, but there's actually profound living that occurs within dying. And we did a study that looked at that, look at post-traumatic growth. The idea within a negative experience, there could be growth. And long story short, people who are having these experiences grow in remarkable ways. So you don't stop living because you're dying, in fact.
12: Dr. Christopher Kerr is Chief Medical Officer and CEO of Hospice Buffalo. Chris, thank you so much.
14: Thank you. Pleasure.
12: And if you'd like to share your own experience with a loved one who had an end-of-life vision, write to us. We're at letters@hereandnow.org. I'd love to hear from you. It's Here and Now.

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1: It's Here and Now. A national system tracks serious bus crashes so regulators can monitor safety issues. But a joint investigation by WBUR here in Boston and ProPublica found that not all crashes make it to a bus company's safety record. Transdev, the multinational company hired to run Boston's public school transportation, is missing dozens of deaths from its federal record. WBUR's Willoughby Mariano reports.
2: It's a spring afternoon, and Carolyn Tomlinson stands on a street in Boston's Hyde Park neighborhood. This is where a school bus ran over 5-year-old Lenz Joseph as he walked home last year. Tomlinson lives nearby and ran to help. She found Lenz on the ground.
3: Looking at Lenz just lying there, and as a mom, it broke my heart. I was just hoping for a miracle,
2: Tomlinson took Lenz's 11-year-old cousin in her arms to comfort her.
3: His cousin was just praying, and I was just praying with her, saying, it's going to be okay, you know. God got us. It's going to be okay.
2: But it wasn't. Lenz died from his injuries. The bus driver faces involuntary manslaughter charges. Transdev hired and trained the driver, but the crash isn't part of the company's safety record. Lenz's death is one of many that are missing from federal data about Transdev. We uncovered at least 60 fatal crashes in the last decade that took place under Transdev's watch. But 42 of them aren't under the company's name. Attorney Peter Curdock is with the Washington, D.C.-based Advocates for Highway and Auto Safety.
4: That is a serious gap in safety, and it's a serious shortcoming when it comes to the regulation in these carriers by FMCSA.
2: FMCSA is the Federal Motor Carrier Safety Administration. It regulates buses and maintains a safety database of contractors like Transdev, one of the nation's largest providers of public transit. But we found that the full picture of Transdev's safety record remains a secret to federal regulators, local agencies, and the public. FMCSA didn't return requests for comment, and Transdev declined an interview request. A written statement says the company follows all regulations. Izai Joseph, Lenz's father, empties a bag of his son's toys in a dark apartment. He's kept the boy's favorites since he died.
5: That is Spider-Man.
2: A Spider-Man-themed car, a truck, a police car. Joseph says some good should come from Lenz's death.
6: The first thing I hope is justice for him. They have to care for safety, so something like this will not happen again.
2: Driver Jean Charles resigned and has pleaded not guilty. His attorney did not respond to calls for comment. Suffolk County prosecutors allege Charles didn't complete a pre-trip bus inspection. One of its 4 rear tires was flat. Its front safety crossing bar was broken. Lenz's father is suing Charles and Transdev in civil court. Both say they weren't negligent in Lenz's death, but Joseph says his son's crash needs to be part of Transdev's record.
6: I hope everybody knows what's going on, what's happening. So that can make a big difference.
2: We poured through public records, federal databases, and lawsuits to uncover the company's ties to fatal crashes. Crashes often appear under the transit agencies, not the motor carrier's names. In Lenz's case, the city of Boston is listed as the motor carrier, not Transdev. Darren Jones is a retired FMCSA regional administrator. He says investigators use crash records to pinpoint which companies need scrutiny or should be taken off the road.
7: That data is important in leading to, are there systemic failures of a motor carrier's operation? I mean, if you don't have the full picture of an operation, how do you truly know what's going on?
2: Law enforcement who respond to a crash use federal guidance to decide how to list what companies are involved. WBUR found they often choose the transit agency that contracts with Transdev. But federal rules don't require a motor carrier to update the record. Alex Scott is a University of Tennessee, Knoxville transportation expert.
8: There's not really an incentive for them to account for all of their crashes. And if a company could just magically make them go away, of course, they, in a lot of cases, would want those to just go away.
2: We found that none of the district's at least 71 serious crashes in the last decade appears in federal records under Transdev's name. A majority had injuries. Nearly all had serious damage. Superintendent Mary Skipper declined an interview request. A written statement says the district follows safety protocols and has worked with Transdev to make improvements in recent years. But City Councilor Aaron Murphy remains skeptical that these changes create enough accountability. Murphy is a former school teacher and says she is shocked that Transdev doesn't have to claim Lenz's death in the federal data.
9: If something is being hidden or there isn't transparency, then it's unethical.
2: She says the death of Lenz Joseph and all deaths should count. For Here and Now, I'm Willoughby Mariano.
1: And Here and Now is a production of NPR and WBUR. I'm Robin Young in Boston.
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1: I'm Robin Young. Ice swimming, say in pools cut from frozen lakes, brings euphoria and community. But you'd better have someone to pull you out when you stay in too long.
2: Brain fog is setting in. Your muscles are literally freezing. You're not going to be able to feel your fingers. And so for most humans, you have about an hour.
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6: I'm Peter O'Dowd. It's Here and Now. Coming up, three progressive candidates endorsed by New York Mayor Zohran Mamdani win their primaries, pushing more conventional Democrats to the sidelines.
7: We need to have a Democratic Party that isn't just willing to stand up, but also to stand for something. And too often we have to look at the history books to find that.
1: Also, the son of members of the radical group The Weathermen on being born into the weather underground, living a childhood on the run. And journalist Ethel Payne, the first lady of the black press, who reported on civil rights around the world.
8: She really connected the struggle for civil rights across countries and cultures.
1: Coming up, Here and Now.
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9: Live from NPR News in Washington, I'm Nora Rahm. President Trump is on Capitol Hill at this hour to meet with Senate Republicans. For a time this morning, it wasn't clear he would go. He was supposed to sign legislation designed to help make housing more affordable. But then the president said he would not sign that bill until Congress passes a long-stalled package of national voting restrictions. He's been pressing Majority Leader John Thune on that issue. NPR's Sam Greenglass has more.
10: He says Republicans will never win another election without it. The reality is that there are just not the votes to pass it in the Senate. Trump has called on Thune to skirt the 60-vote threshold there by eliminating the filibuster. Last week in a post that actually mentioned Thune, he called anyone against that idea a fool.
9: NPR's Sam Greenglass. Several states held primary elections yesterday in advance of the midterm elections in the fall. In South Carolina, Attorney General Alan Wilson won the Republican nomination for governor. He had been endorsed by President Trump, but only after Trump had endorsed his opponent. South Carolina Public Radio's Gavin Jackson reports.
11: Lieutenant Governor Pamela Evett received Trump's coveted endorsement in late May before the primary, but it didn't land as expected. Wilson gained momentum during the two-week runoff period, fueled by support from former opponents like Congressman Ralph Norman and Nancy Mace. With Trump's gubernatorial picks in Iowa and recently Georgia losing, and polling pointing to another loss, he made a dual endorsement last week for both candidates, saying in part, quote, "With either one, you can't go wrong," quote. Wilson, the four-term attorney general, was declared the winner roughly 30 minutes after polls closed. He faces Democratic State Representative Jermaine Johnson in November. For NPR News, I'm Gavin Jackson in Columbia, South Carolina.
9: On the Democratic side, Nancy LaCour won the Democratic nomination for the 1st Congressional District of South Carolina. She's a former Navy admiral who had been fired by Defense Secretary Pete Hegseth. Iran's foreign minister spoke with the leader of Hamas and said Iranian negotiators are raising Israel's attacks in Gaza in talks with the U.S. NPR's Aya Petrawi reports.
12: While the world's attention has been on Iran and the war in the Gulf, Israel says its forces have taken over more of Gaza and now occupy nearly 70% of the Palestinian territory. Gaza's health ministry says more than 1,000 people have been killed in Israeli attacks since a ceasefire brokered by the U.S. between Israel and Hamas last year. Iran's foreign minister Abbas Araghchi spoke with Bassem Naim, a senior Hamas leader in exile, on Tuesday, according to Hamas and reports in Iranian media. They say Araghchi said Iran is raising Israel's continued aggression in Gaza and ongoing ceasefire violations in talks with the U.S. Iran, however, has not insisted on a complete halt to attacks in Gaza as it has in Lebanon, where its proxy Hezbollah was fighting Israel. Aya Batraoui, NPR News, Dubai.
9: This is NPR News.
4: And this is Quad Cities NPR, WVIK. 1:04 is the time. I'm Jim O'Hara. A federal judge has blocked Iowa's restrictions on buying certain foods like candy and soda with food assistance.
13: Iowa got permission from the Trump administration to ban the use of SNAP and summer EBT for buying taxable items like soda, candy, and some other foods. Now a judge says federal officials violated the law when they approved the restrictions. Governor Kim Reynolds says she sought SNAP changes to improve Iowans' health, and the court's decision is short-sighted. Kathy Underhill is CEO of the Des Moines Area Religious Council, which runs a network of food pantries.
14: I wholeheartedly agree with the governor on the goal of having everyone eat nutritious food. That is absolutely a shared goal. It's just, what's the most effective way to get there? And I guess I would prefer we use carrots instead of sticks.
13: Underhill says she's cautiously optimistic because she agrees with the court's decision, but it's likely not the final answer. I'm Katerina Sestarik, IPR News.
4: The Rock Island Police Department continues to use an Israeli digital intelligence company to access locked devices during investigations. On Monday, the city council unanimously renewed the police's contract with Cellebrite. The company has been mired in controversy as journalists in other countries had their phones accessed using that technology. The Israel-based company has used the technology to access Palestinians' phones in Gaza. And last year, the U.S. Immigration and Customs Enforcement signed a contract to obtain Cellebrite's tools. The contract begins July 2nd. WVIK weather, partly sunny, high near 80 today with a chance of a shower or thunderstorm.
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6: I'm Peter O'Dowd in Phoenix. This is Here and Now. Progressives soared in New York's primaries last night. New York City Mayor Zohran Mamdani celebrated the victories of all three Democrats he endorsed for Congress.
17: And it is because you poured your hearts into this, because you poured your hopes into this, that we are showing there is a new path for politics in our city and in our country.
6: So what does this progressive wave mean for the National Democratic Party as it tries to regain control of Congress in November? WNYC reporter Walter Wuthman is on the line. Walter, welcome.
18: Hey, Peter.
6: Hey, so this was a big night for Mayor Mamdani. All three of his endorsed candidates won in these deeply blue districts, so they're all but assured to win in November. What does this moment reveal about the mayor's political clout?
18: Well, all the political observers here in New York and even people around the DSA, the Democratic Socialists of America itself, they acknowledge the mayor was taking a really big risk by endorsing three candidates for Congress, two who were taking on incumbents. He angered parts of the Democratic coalition that helped him win last year. He reportedly broke an intended commitment to support five-term Congressman Adriano Espaillat, who was the head of the Congressional Hispanic Caucus. You know, it was a big question. Was his win in the mayoral election more about him as a charismatic figure or about this rising leftist movement? And as we can see from the results last night, his gamble paid off. All three candidates won, two by absolutely huge margins. And then down the ballot, even more importantly, six Democratic Socialists for candidates won their elections for state office. They'll go to Albany and they will push these policies. They're pushing to raise the income tax on the state's top earners. They're trying to raise the state corporate tax, all to pay for more social services like universal child care.
19: So if Mamdani was the big winner, then incumbents and Democratic establishment candidates were the big losers. What were the issues that propelled those candidates last night that won?
18: There's been a relentless focus on affordability and the high cost of living in New York. And their prescription is to raise taxes on the wealthy to pay for more social services, things like universal child care, you know, making public transportation like buses free. You know, these were the tenets of the mayor's campaign, and they were continued in these congressional campaigns. And they're clearly messages that are resonating. And then also, you know, the conventional political wisdom is that voters vote on pocketbook issues and not on foreign policy. But the issue of America's support for Israel and the Israeli military was really salient in all of these races. Right. And especially in the 10th District, where former city controller Brad Lander beat the incumbent, Dan Goldman. Both men are Jewish. But the major difference between them, the only difference between them, these two progressive candidates, is their support for Israel. Goldman has a long relationship with AIPAC, the American-Israel Public Affairs Committee. Lander identifies as more of a liberal Zionist, but he is unapologetic in calling the war in Gaza a genocide and says that he will vote to oppose military aid in the future. This was a winning message, and he won by more than 30 points.
19: Let's talk about another one of the candidates that won. Daria Lisa Avila Chevalier beat a longtime incumbent in a race to represent Harlem and parts of the Bronx. She's a Democratic Socialist. Let's listen.
20: All of you in this room know how much the Democratic machine has tried to count us out. How at every turn they've underestimated us. Those of you in this room know just how scared we made AIPAC, crypto, and all of the corporate PACs funding my opponent's campaign.
19: So there she is mentioning AIPAC again. She also supports abolishing prisons, abolishing ICE. How much do you think positions like that might make her a headache for Democrats as they try to win back Congress?
18: We will see. I mean, the Republican Party and Republicans even here in New York are already messaging off of it. The Republican candidate for governor, Bruce Blakeman, who's taking on a more moderate Democrat in Kathy Hochul, he put out a statement right away tying her to what he calls the lunatic left. There was a statement from the National Republican Congressional Committee. And, you know, they see the Democratic establishment officially surrendering to Zohran Mamdani and the socialist wing of their party. So it's going to be messaging here in New York, and it's going to be messaging around the country as well.
19: Right. You know, a Democratic Socialist also is poised to become mayor of Washington, D.C. So this really is, in a way, at least tilting the National Democratic Party and the conversation around it. Do you think the appeal is limited to deep blue pockets in big cities across the country?
18: Well, a lesson that we can definitely take from a deep blue city like New York City is that the DSA's organization and ground game is really powerful. It powered the Mamdani coalition's win last year, and it powered all of these wins last night. I spoke to the co-chair of the NYC chapter of the DSA last week, and she said they were on track to knock a million doors by primary day. So it's not just a social media phenomenon. It's a voter turnout machine. It can work in places like New York, D.C., and it remains to be seen if it can work in places like Wichita.
19: WNYC reporter Walter Wuthman, thank you very much.
18: Thanks, Peter.
21: Well, now to a powerful new drug in the so-called GLP-1 category, which promises to revolutionize treatment of severe obesity above and beyond what other GLP-1s can do now. While the drug, retatrutide, isn't available to the public, the trials are so promising and the anticipation so great that some aren't even waiting for approval from the FDA, turning instead to sketchier gray market means to get their hands on it. But drug maker Eli Lilly and the FDA have granted one man official access to the drug. All we know is that when that request was made, the man was 79, and at least one reporter is wondering, is that man President Trump? That reporter is Lizzie Lawrence. She covers the Food and Drug Administration for our editorial partner, STAT. Lizzie, welcome.
22: Thank you for having me.
21: The drug is called retatrutide. Why is everyone so excited about it, and why isn't it available to the public yet?
0: So retatrutide is currently still in clinical trials, and everyone is so excited because so far it has shown that it is more powerful than the obesity drugs we currently have on the market. One of the readouts from the trials showed that people lost an average 28% of their weight, which approaches bariatric surgery levels. I believe that bariatric surgery levels of weight loss are around 30%. Mm-hmm. So this could be a very promising treatment for people who are not able to shed weight on the existing options. But Eli Lilly has not yet applied for FDA approval. They plan to submit an application later this year.
21: Well, look, you found out that this one man was granted access using the compassionate use clause. Remind us what that clause is.
0: The compassionate use pathway is meant for patients with serious and life-threatening conditions who, for whatever reason, are unable to access experimental treatments through a clinical trial and they're out of options. The FDA will review applications, and in 99% of cases, they will grant compassionate use.
21: Well, and you found out why a senior clinician at the National Institutes of Health requested the drug to treat this patient. It was for refractory obesity with obstructive sleep apnea and pulmonary hypertension, a severe version of that disease.
0: Yes, refractory obesity. It's a more severe version of obesity where you have not been able to lose weight. Pulmonary hypertension is just, you know, high blood pressure in the lungs, which can cause your heart to work harder. These are complicating conditions which can, you know, make the obesity condition worse.
21: Okay. Why did you go directly to President Trump? And then your speculation, which you write about in your article, that this patient could be him. He was 79 in April. He's just turned 80 recently. But others, I'm sure, with influence, you know, probably have that same demographic. So why go right to him?
0: There are a few reasons I thought it was worth asking the question. One was that this was an unusual compassionate use application because it drew the interest of top health officials, which is not typical. You know, the experts that I spoke with also were struck by the unusual nature of this. They'd never heard of compassionate use for obesity drugs. Why would Eli Lilly grant this to a single patient when this is such a widespread disease and lots of people could qualify? And so I, you know, want to be extra clear. I don't know who the patient is, but I just felt that if my mind was going there, a lot of people's mind, you know, readers would go there, and it was worth asking the White House, is this the president? Especially because the White House has been pretty spare on details about the president's health. And so at first they didn't really deny it or address it. After publication, the White House said this application was not for the president.
21: Well, this is Krish Desai, a special assistant to the president, senior deputy press secretary at the White House, tweeted out, and it was not flattering to you, saying, because this has to be spelled out for Lizzie Lawrence, who has proven herself to be an unserious gossip columnist, this application was not for the president. So they are on record saying that. Do you still think that there are questions here?
0: I don't know. I have to take them at their word, right? I think that regardless of who the patient is, it was a story worth writing, and it's interesting just because of how unusual it is and the suggestion that this might be some sort of favor that Eli Lilly could be granting to a more well-connected person. So it remains to be seen. I think we'll have to see, you know, what happens with the president's health, what happens, you know, if there's some other powerful person out there who got access to this early.
21: Well, we should say you spoke with something like 18 different bioethicists, obesity clinicians, current and former health officials. All of them told you that this application struck them as unusual.
0: Absolutely. And, you know, another notable point in all of this is companies are supposed to offer compassionate use to anyone who applies, and often they'll post a press release or have a very clear criteria of how to apply. Eli Lilly did not do that in this case. And Eli Lilly knows how to do this. They've been, you know, offering compassionate use since the 1980s when it was first created. One expert noted to me that the posting did not have the condition that retatrutide is meant to treat. There was no information about which patients might qualify. And they said that you would have to be in the know to find something like this. So that suggests that this is not something that Eli Lilly intends to make incredibly accessible to whoever might qualify.
21: Lizzie Lawrence, who covers the Food and Drug Administration for Stat News. Lizzie, thank you for your reporting on this.
0: Thank you so much for having me on.
21: It's Here and Now.

0: Toy Story 5 is on the big screen, and one of the movie's plot points is all about little screens. Screen time for kids, that is.
1: When my kids were spending too much time on screens, it made them really grumpy and unpleasant to be around.
0: I'm Scott Detrow. Research shows that screen time gets higher during the summer. A look at the battle between toys and technology on All Things Considered from NPR News.
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6: It's Here and Now, and if you don't have World Cup fever yet, you may catch it over the next few days. All 48 teams have now played in 2 matches, and that sets the tournament up for a frenzied finale to close out the group stage. From today until Saturday, there are 6 matches a day. What? Soccer commentator Sean Wheelock is here. Sean, welcome back.
7: Hey, Robin, thank you for having me again.
6: And first, let's go to the fever. You know, here in Boston, where we are, you know, we are all Scottish and Norwegian and Ghanaian now. You know, the city has been in love with soccer fans. You know, Norwegians rowing up escalators, the Scots playing bagpipes for kids at homeless shelters. I mean, it's just amazing. What are you seeing?
7: I'm based in Kansas City, and we're one of the World Cup cities. We're getting 6 total matches. It is exactly the same. I heard once, and I really believe this, for most people, not just in the U.S., but globally, your entry point into soccer, into the sport of football, is the World Cup. That was certainly the case for me as a kid at World Cup 1990. That was the case for a lot of American men and women, and certainly kids at USA World Cup 1994. And I think multiply that by a factor of 5, Robin, for this World Cup in 2026, the U.S., Canada, Mexico, all hosting. This is having a massive impact on North America.
6: Well, it's just, we want to get to how this works from here on out. But just to stay with this for a second, we're hearing, you know, from the soccer fans and players who have come here, they had this anticipation, maybe because of, you know, the view of the U.S. on the world stage right now, that people would not be friendly, that we'd all be fighting each other or fighting them because they're coming from different countries. And instead, they're feeling so welcomed. And then on the other hand, a lot of Americans, when we hear about soccer, it's because some hooligans somewhere have done something. And so each, I think, is getting a different impression of the other.
7: Without question. And those are playing into the worst stereotypes, that Americans are unfriendly to foreigners and that Americans as soccer fans fear the foreigners because they bring this crazy hooligan culture. That's certainly not the case.
6: Yeah.
7: I commentated World Cup 2006 in Germany, and there was a lot of concern then about nationalism. It's one of the best experiences of my career, certainly of my life. In my own city, Kansas City, we're almost 2.5 million people, but because of our location, we don't get a lot of international tourism. And it has been wonderful as a native Kansas Cityan to embrace people from literally around the world and show them our American Midwest hospitality.
6: Yeah. Well, so how does it work? Explain how we're going to have 6 matches a day for 4 days. Why is it set up this way?
7: Well, Robin, I think my DVR is about to explode. So this goes back to World Cup 1986. In essence, FIFA, who's the world governing body of soccer, wants to prevent collusion. They don't want two nations knowing, all right, all we have to do is have this result, this scoreline, and then it mutually benefits both nations. Also, they don't want a nation going in playing for that dreaded nil-nil draw. That's called negative football. That can happen. If

0: have to not score a goal and keep their opponent from scoring a goal to benefit them, they'll just kick the ball around for 90 minutes, and it is awful.
1: Yeah.
0: So that's why we have this influx. Six matches now until the next round, the round of 32.
1: Meanwhile, Sean, everyone here is saying, wow, you have a DVR. But if we can't watch them all, which matches would you recommend?
0: Well, certainly with the U.S., although you're going to see the manager of the United States, Mauricio Pochettino, I believe, rest a lot of his star players. And fair point, the U.S. is already through to the knockout phase. That's the round of 32. I'm really interested, coming up this afternoon in Vancouver, Canada versus Switzerland. You know, for Canada, they are a host nation. That's almost been lost, that Canada and Mexico are co-hosting with the United States. This is just the third World Cup for Canada. They won 6-0 versus Qatar in their second group match. And an interesting subplot, their manager is Jesse Marsh. He's from Wisconsin. He played for the United States. He played in Major League Soccer. And very famously, or perhaps infamously, he was rejected when he interviewed as the U.S. manager in 2023. He's been bitter ever since, and that's been a rallying point for Marsh in Canada.
1: Yeah. Well, I have to touch on Ghana. They next play Croatia on Saturday night, but they held England to 0-0, 0-0, and won against Panama in their first match. According to FIFA, Ghana is 65th in the world. England is 4th. How far do you think Ghana can go?
0: Robin, first of all, I would tell you, discount anything that you ever hear on FIFA rankings. They're generally nonsensical.
1: Okay.
0: Ghana, the Black Stars, have really emerged over the last 20 years as one of the African powers of the sport of soccer. So this is now 5 of the last 6 World Cups for Ghana. 0-0 against mighty England was a phenomenal result. I think this is a nation that, if they overachieve, could go to the round of 16. Their manager is Carlos Queiroz. This is his 4th different nation that he has led to the World Cup. And I love the mix of Ghana. They have players born in Ghana, the Netherlands, England, France. Across club soccer, the Ghanaian players on this World Cup squad come from 14 different national leagues for their club. Mm. It's an interesting story, but they're not the underdog. Perhaps they're being made out to be based on previous accomplishments.
1: And briefly, just got a few seconds here. We're watching Portugal's 41-year-old Cristiano Ronaldo. He scored twice against Uzbekistan. He's now scored in all 6 World Cups. Keep an eye on him.
0: Absolutely. Even at age 41, and they say this will be his last World Cup. Maybe, probably. I want to put this in perspective.
1: Real quick.
0: Ronaldo, as you just mentioned, Robin, has scored in 6 World Cups. The World Cup began in 1930. He's one of just 12 players to have appeared in more than 4 World Cups. That's a record that might never be broken.
1: Soccer commentator Sean Wheelock, enjoy and thank you.
0: Thank you, Robin.
2: You may not know this, but Nigeria's film industry is one of the largest in the world. People call it Nollywood, and films get major releases in theaters and on Netflix. But a new generation of Nigerian filmmakers is taking their movies straight to YouTube, where millions of people are watching. The shift is creating new opportunities and raising questions about the industry's future. NPR's Jewel Bright reports.
3: Sorry, but not sorry.
4: In a cramped Lagos apartment, 28-year-old director David Akwayo is shooting what he hopes will be his breakout film. Diary of a Lagos Girl follows a young woman chasing fame in Nigeria's biggest city, only to fall in with the wrong crowd. It's set to premiere on YouTube within weeks, Akwayo's first independent project after years of low-paid work in Nollywood.
5: Filmmaking is lucrative. So much money to make from film. But in the society, I find myself, there are so many gatekeepers.
4: Akwayo says to move forward, he had to try something different.
5: YouTube is free. So what stops me from doing my thing and making more money?
4: For years, Nollywood films have appeared on YouTube. But now the platform is becoming a business model. 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The more views a film gets, the more money it can earn.
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1: That's roughly $20,000 in profit on a relatively low-budget production, according to Angela Eguavon, who runs a fast-rising Nollywood YouTube channel with more than 40,000 subscribers.
2: Some of the actors that used to laugh at actors that did YouTube movies, a lot of them now, they're now on YouTube.
1: An actress for over a decade before moving to YouTube, she says the platform has been a game changer.
2: A YouTube producer can pay you 4 million naira for 4 days, but cinema producers would hardly do that.
1: As views surge, fueled by the diaspora and better internet access, YouTube is paying big money, and filmmakers are bypassing the filmmaking establishment to go straight to audiences. Nollywood's big productions still operate on a different scale. Behind the scenes, last year's Nollywood box office hit is a clear example. A comedy drama about family, love and betrayal, it made over $1 million in its first 4 weeks.
3: I only just gave you money last week.
1: YouTube filmmakers are still a long way from that level of revenue. But that may not last long. And some veterans warn the shift is fueling a focus on quick profits.
4: So many people that are making movies, films on YouTube today are not real practitioners.
1: Director Sunday Olesemeka says the rush to make money is hurting quality.
4: Whether it is poorly shot, whether it is rightly shot, whether it is richly shot, they don't care.
1: Olesemeka believes the industry now needs tighter control, even regulation.
5: Are you looking for somebody or you want to check the phone?
1: Back on set, Akwayo sees it differently. He admits not every YouTube film is polished, but says the platform is breaking down long-standing barriers once controlled by producers, financiers, and distributors in the industry.
6: Before the advent of YouTube film industry in Nigeria, if you're not a favorite of these gatekeepers, there's no how you progress in industry.
1: For a new generation of filmmakers in Nigeria, the path to success may no longer run through cinemas, but through clicks, views, and the algorithm. A shift that could signal what's coming for film industries far beyond Nigeria. Jewel Bright, NPR News, Lagos.
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0: Live from NPR News in Boston, I'm Josie Guarino. President Donald Trump canceled plans to sign a bipartisan measure that could help spur more home construction. Republicans had been hoping to use the housing bill as a selling point on affordability to voters ahead of November's midterm elections. But the president declared on social media that he now wants Congress to first pass a bill that would mandate stricter rules for voter identification in federal elections. The head of the UN's nuclear agency signaled today that inspectors will visit Iranian nuclear enrichment sites as part of an interim peace deal between the U.S. and Iran. This stance comes after both countries issued contradictory statements about the inspections. IAEA's Rafael Mariano Grossi acknowledged the dueling narratives, but he says the accord explicitly states all nuclear activities and material facilities will be supervised by the IAEA. Camp Mystic is in Chapter 11 bankruptcy. Today's court filing in Houston comes nearly a year after a July 4th flood killed 25 girls, two counselors, and the camp's owner. Court documents show the Texas camp has more than $10 million in debt while holding less than a half a million in assets. This financial collapse follows heavy legal pressure from the victims' families who are suing the camp. 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
1: WVIK Quad Cities Wednesday weather. Partly sunny today, a 40% chance for a shower or thunderstorm. High getting up to 80. Overnight, partly cloudy, slight chance of a shower and a low of 61. And for tomorrow, partly sunny, high of 80. Coming up tonight on Fresh Air, journalist Helen Lewis, a staff writer with The Atlantic. She has a new article about the new masculinism called The Men Who Want to Keep Women Quiet, a form of misogyny that's become the single most important force holding together the American right. One of the men she writes about is Christian nationalist Douglas Wilson. That's the pastor who co-founded CREC, the Communion of Reformed Evangelical Churches. CREC has a network of about 170 churches, including the one that Pete Hegseth belongs to. Hear that interview tonight at 7 on Fresh Air, right here on WVIK. This is Here and Now on WVIK, Quad Cities NPR.
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3: It's Here and Now. President Trump is trying to give the fishing industry a boost and lower the price of seafood for Americans. So why are people mad? Anita Hofschneider is a senior staff writer for our editorial partners at Grist. She's on the line from Honolulu. Anita, welcome back.
4: Thank you for having me.
3: So the issue here is that President Trump wants to open three national marine monuments in the Pacific to commercial fishing. Start there. Tell me more about this plan.
4: Sure. So earlier this month, President Donald Trump issued an executive proclamation to allow commercial fishing in parts of three national marine monuments. Now, these are massive conservation ocean areas surrounding Hawaii, or in the air, in the waters around Hawaii, American Samoa, and the Commonwealth of the Northern Mariana Islands. And they include parts of Papahanao Mokuakea Marine National Monument, the Rose Atoll Marine National Monument, and part of the Mariana Trench Marine National Monument. Collectively, the areas span roughly 500,000 square miles in the Pacific Ocean and are home to thousands of plant and animal species and some of the planet's most ecologically sensitive habitats.
3: Wow. We're talking about, what, humpback whales, monk seals, sea turtles. How potentially would some of these species or these monuments be affected by commercial fishing?
4: Yes. I mean, one scientist I spoke with described Papahanao Mokuakea as the largest marine wilderness area in the world and the equivalent of Yellowstone and Yosemite and all the iconic land parks put together. It's home to endangered species like Hawaiian monk seals, and as you mentioned, you know, whales, all sorts of seabirds, many thousands of creatures that are, many of which are critically endangered. I spoke with one Native Hawaiian scholar who also talked about the cultural significance of Papahanao Mokuakea. if you're interested in hearing more about that.
3: Yeah, because I hear they're, what, sacred places for Indigenous Hawaiians?
4: Yes. I spoke with Kukueva Kikiloi at the University of Hawaii about how he described the monument, and he's described it as the place where our souls return to after death. He was not surprised that scientists have actually found the oldest living corals on Earth in Papahanaumokuakea, because Hawaiian oral histories describe it as the place where life began. And he particularly studied one island that's home to many temples and is described as the gateway between, you know, the two realms of where we live now and the afterlife.
3: But Anita, the president says this would open up new economic opportunities for America's fishermen. He calls it an American first fishing policy. I know many commercial fishermen industry is supportive of this idea. Would fishing in these areas benefit the U.S. economy?
4: You know, there's one scientist that my colleague Iarela, who also worked on this article, spoke with, and he said that he's really skeptical of that argument. You know, he's long studied the relationship between biodiversity's fisheries and the global food system, and argued that any short-term economic benefits of the move would be offset by long-term ecosystem losses. And he noted that most U.S. waters, in any case, are open to commercial fishing. Highly protected areas where all extractive activity is banned actually only make up about 3% of U.S. waters.
3: Anita Hofschneider is a senior staff writer at Grist. She's in Honolulu. Anita, thank you so much. Appreciate it.
4: Thank you for having me.
3: This is Here and Now.

0: Fertilizer prices have started to drop with the prospect of a peace deal between the U.S. and Iran, but struggling American farmers may not see relief for months.
1: Every time I pull a tractor into a field, it just costs more because everything has gone up. The squeeze on our margin is real.
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7: I'm Robin Young in Boston. It's Here and Now. What's it like to grow up on the run? Your parents, infamous members of the Radical Weathermen in the 1970s, your mom on the FBI's 10 Most Wanted list. Well, the answer to that question is why so many gathered at this session of the recent WBUR Festival in Boston.
8: Hi, everybody. Thank you so much for being here.
7: My guest at this Festival of Conversations was Zayd Ayers Dorn. His parents, Bill Ayers, who in the 60s peacefully opposed the draft in the Vietnam War, and Bernadine Dorn, a so-called good girl from a Republican family who worked to register black voters and idolized Martin Luther King Jr. Then he was assassinated, the war escalated, things got dark, and both Bill and Bernadine became radicalized. They split from the leading student protest organization, formed the Weathermen after Dylan's lyric, "You don't need a weatherman to know which way the wind blows." Bernadine's poster adorned college dorm room walls. Then the Weathermen became increasingly violent. Her actions never killed anyone, but others did, and she refused to testify against them, going underground, supported by a network of like-minded Americans. Zayd and his brother were born underground. He's now a professor at Northwestern University. His memoir, looking at his parents' complicated legacy, is called Dangerous, Dirty, Violent, and Young. Here's an excerpt of our talk. Zayd began to think about writing the book during the George Floyd era.
9: I was thinking a lot about authoritarian government, about racist police violence, and I kept feeling these echoes of my parents and of what radicalized them. So Dr. King was assassinated. My mother joined SDS, Students for a Democratic Society. She became the leader of that group. She formed an alliance with the Chicago Black Panthers and their leader, Fred Hampton. And then Fred Hampton was murdered by Chicago police.
7: And then there's a moment. There was this schism. There's a huge SDS convention, and the members of the Panthers were on stage making disparaging comments about women. The women's place in the movement was prone. Your mother, she's the only woman on stage. She rushes forward, grabs the microphone, and she challenges the largely white people in SDS. Look, you're either going to worry about that, I'm paraphrasing, or if you care about the blacks and the Vietnamese, you're going to follow me now. And she marched off the stage, marched outside, and somehow had faith because they followed her.
9: Yes, well, about half the people followed her. Yeah, I think for my mother, there were many turning points in her life as a radical, but one of the turning points was this question of, can we build a truly radical mass movement in this country as white activists without following the leadership of the Black Panther Party. And for my mom, that was central to her politics and to her self-identity.
8: Right. Well, we mentioned it got dark. Now it gets darker. Because your mom leads a group of followers in setting off bombs. Now, they always did it when people weren't in buildings. They always called and said, there's a bomb that's going to go off. One battle after another was said to be homage to the weathermen, kind of like a Keystone Cops. But when you talked to your mom about it, what'd she tell you?
9: Yeah, well, it's a complicated question. I mean, they didn't know exactly what they were doing. And a big part of this story is watching idealism curdle into pessimism and rage and despair and ultimately a kind of a nihilistic violence, right? So I think my parents now would say they made a lot of mistakes. They were very young. They were driven quite crazy by the Vietnam War and this violence against Black leaders.
8: I want to hold it there because things get darker. Mm-hmm. But you're born in 1977. Mm-hmm. You learn at a very young age, like 3 or 4, to figure out who's an FBI agent in a crowd, mm-hmm. How to walk around a neighborhood rather than going directly to your home, make sure nobody's following you. You're a kid.
9: Yeah.
8: Talk a little bit more about your life as a weather baby.
9: Yeah. I think one thing that's just strange, and some of you might relate to this, even if your parents weren't federal fugitives, is that as strange as your family might be, it's all you've ever known. In my circle of friends at the time, almost everybody I knew was the child of a fugitive. And it's also true that my parents explained it all to me using the kinds of stories that a kid would understand. I mean, we literally watched the Disney animated Robin Hood, the one with the fox, you know, mm-hmm. and they were like, that's like us, outlaws who steal from the rich and give to the poor.
8: But you did know that there's a chance your mother would be taken away. That's tough.
9: I can recall it, and I do remember worrying about it. I remember trying to help when I could. I asked them at a certain point if I could also have a fake name because I didn't want to be recognized help the FBI catch up with us.
8: Kathleen Boudin and David Gilbert
9: yeah.
8: volunteered to help the heavily armed revolutionary Black activists with a getaway car, and it went horribly wrong. A huge shootout, and they were jailed. And your parents had to take their child. So you had a new brother, Chessa.
9: Yeah. Yeah, Kathy and David left their 18-month-old son with a babysitter, said they'd be back that afternoon, and went out to help rob a bank. And two guards and a police officer were killed, and my family ended up adopting him.
8: I mean, it was painful to read. And you'd always been told that, oh, but there was a certain time when we became parents, we had you guys, and we stayed away from some of that riskier stuff. And you found that wasn't true.
9: Yeah, so my brother Chesa had been a vision of a future I could have had but didn't. And when I asked my parents about it, they would always say, well, after you were born, we stopped carrying out violent revolutionary actions. We were trying to be more risk averse. And I asked my parents about that, and they admitted that actually we had been casing this prison to try to help with this jailbreak.
8: I mean, that could have been disastrous. You are being brought to case out of prison for the prison break that did happen.
9: Yep.
8: And your dad was the driver in the getaway car, and your dad almost got caught. You write over and over, your parents, when asked to choose between solidarity with the movement and family, your parents and their comrades chose the cause. You asked your dad what he thought about how close he came. What did he say?
9: He said, you know, he often thinks, like, there but for the grace of God, and they came very close a few times to really utter disaster for our family and for the movement. And he also thinks that it was worth it, that he would do it again. He thinks that those things were noble efforts, that they had to happen. He's glad to have been a part of it.
8: Yeah, how'd that feel to hear that?
9: It felt complicated. And I would say for me, one of the conclusions writing the book was realizing that for my parents, there is no distinction between love for your children and trying to make a better future. Those two things are the same thing for them.
8: I gotta say, I mean, you are a dad now. Would you do that? Would you say, yeah, I'll go do that with those two beautiful girls at home?
9: Yeah. It's hard to imagine, but I think many of the people I know, and certainly I feel, that we should be doing more to resist injustice, then it just becomes a question of where you draw your lines, you know, how much you're willing to sacrifice. And I think my parents, they were willing to sacrifice a whole lot. I will say, you talked, Robin, about how famous and infamous my mother was in those times. And I think she became a symbol of what it looks like when a middle-class white person decides that she's going to do anything she can to fight injustice.
10: And yet, was it worth it? Look where we are. You say in this concluding chapter, our parents, our childhood heroes, turned out to be flawed human beings. And we all, meaning all the kids, the Weather Kids, the Panther Cubs, we all have memories of loss and abandonment and trauma. But if all we inherit is their failure and tragedy, we lose the value of their hope and idealism. Mm-hmm. And then in your acknowledgments, you talk about your daughters, but you say, it's been complicated for the whole family. And you write of your girls, they've inherited their father's faith, you, that they will carry on the family legacy, but do things better next time.
9: Yeah, I feel I wanted to end there because not only in my family, but in this country, I want to hold on to some faith that this next generation of idealists and activists, and I think they would say the same thing, which is they made a lot of mistakes and they hope that young people will do it better next time. And for me, the book is an attempt to say, you know, here's history to wrestle with and to try to improve upon.
7: Zayd Ayers Dorn, his memoir, Dangerous, Dirty, Violent, and Young. Yes, a lyric from this Jefferson Airplane song. After turning themselves in the early 1980s, his dad, Bill Ayers, became a respected professor. His mom, Bernadine Dorn, a respected lawyer in Chicago. We spoke with Zayd at the WBUR Festival. It's Here and Now.

0: It's 10 minutes until 2 on WVIK, your station for NPR in the Quad Cities. A University of Iowa astrophysicist has helped NASA achieve a first-of-its-kind discovery by capturing the innermost surroundings of a white dwarf star with an X-ray telescope. Dustin Swarm is the astrophysicist and assistant professor at the University of Iowa, and he recently helped capture the first X-ray view of a white dwarf star. White dwarfs are former stars, similar in size to the Sun, that no longer generate energy. Swarm's main focus is compact objects, which he says are remnants of stars. In the article I read on iowacapitaldispatch.com, Swarm said that researching compact objects like white dwarfs can help scientists learn more about the extremes of gravity and temperatures, as well as the size of the universe. Weather for today in our part of the universe, partly sunny, a 40% chance of showers and thunderstorms, high near 80. 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
2: It's Here and Now. The Smithsonian is the world's largest museum institution. That means it has 21 museums or galleries and the National Zoo. Today we're shining a light on two small objects at one of those museums that tell the big story of a woman who refused to blend into the background, a wide-brimmed hat she wore while covering the civil rights movement, and a pen connected to one of the biggest moments of the 1960s. Ethel Payne is known as the First Lady of the Black Press. She was the first African-American woman to become an international news correspondent, reporting around the world, challenging presidents, and putting a spotlight on the struggles of Black Americans. Her hat and pen are part of our ongoing coverage of 25 objects from the Smithsonian that tell the story of America in honor of this country's upcoming 250th birthday. Jennifer Seek is acting curator at the Smithsonian's Anacostia Community Museum, and she's back with us. Jennifer, welcome.
3: Thank you very much, Robin. Great to be here.
2: And start with Ethel Payne's hat. It's known as a fancy hat. We'll have it at herenow.org, a picture, but what does it look like?
3: It is a profusion of flowers on this wide-brimmed hat. It has pink roses and violets that are made out of a velvety material, green leaves, glass grapes, and she just wears this pistachio hat with panache.
2: And why? And it sounds like a church hat to me, but what does it symbolize? And how does it become sort of our gateway to understanding Ethel Payne?
3: I think it is very much like a church hat or a crown, and certainly women at the time were wearing hats and gloves when they went out. And of course, church hats and crowns are part of a special tradition for African-American women. And so she really attended to her attire, and it also identified her when she was a reporter in a room with mostly male reporters. They had their hats off indoors, as was the custom, and she had hers on. So it made her stand out in terms of gender in a place where she was really path-breaking.
2: You know, it's interesting because we're mentioning church hats, and, you know, church hats were a sign of respect for church, but also self-respect. And it sounds as if she's demanding that with that hat. By the way, we want to point out that the Anacostia Community Museum is in Anacostia, which is one of D.C.'s oldest historic neighborhoods. It's filled with African-American history and culture. You should go if you're going to D.C., visit the home of Frederick Douglass and this community museum. I'm assuming there's so much there having to do with Ethel Payne. What is there, you know, text we can read, and what can we learn about her background?
3: Yes, in our current exhibit, We Make History, we have this hat on view, as well as a press pin that she wore to admit her to the Asian African Conference in Bandung, Indonesia in 1955. And as the First Lady of the Black Press, she reported from over 30 countries in her long reporting career. We also have the pen that you mentioned that was used to sign the Civil Rights Act of 1964 on view and a certificate that she received in honor of her journalism career, but also in honor of her work toward human rights.
2: Let's talk about that pen. It was President Lyndon Johnson who signed the Civil Rights Act of 1964 after President Kennedy was assassinated and didn't get to carry out his plans for the Civil Rights Act. And so Johnson gave this pen to Ethel Payne. Presidents use many pens to sign things, but they, you know, give them to a select few. Just talk about that moment. What was he saying there?
3: Yes. Ethel Payne's biography by James McGrath Morris opens with this pivotal moment. And Ethel Payne is being recognized for her decades-long civil rights activism dating back to the 1940s when she worked with A. Philip Randolph, the famous labor organizer and head of the Brotherhood of Sleeping Car Porters. So she is recognized for that long-term advocacy and civic engagement, and only 75 people approximately received those pens. Mm-hmm. So it was a very special honor.
2: Very special. We understand in 2002, the U.S. Post Office honored her with a 37-cent stamp. Aspiring journalists who want to do international reporting in Africa can be awarded the Ethel Payne Fellowship. She died in 1991, but wow, what a legacy she left.
3: Indeed. She met every president from Eisenhower to Reagan, and in that last year of her life, she met and interviewed Nelson Mandela, who had just been released from prison. She really connected the struggle for civil rights across countries and cultures, and she leaves us a tremendous legacy that all Americans can be grateful for.
2: Well, and you can get a sense of her at the Anacostia Community Museum. Jennifer Seek is acting curator. Thank you so much, Jennifer, for taking us to these people through these items. Once again, thank you.
3: Thank you very much, Robin. It's a delight to share that with you.
2: And don't forget, our series looking at 25 objects that tell the story of America is almost over, so you can catch up on everything we've covered, from an Olympic torch signed by Muhammad Ali to the original Star Spangled Banner. It's all at hearandnow.org. And tune in next Wednesday for the final object. Here and Now is a production of NPR and WBUR. I'm Robin Young in Boston.
4: I'm Peter O'Dowd in Phoenix. It's Here and Now.
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4: I'm Peter O'Dowd. Katya Chen is the first Asian American woman to win the Caldecott Medal, one of the highest awards in children's literature.
5: When I came to the United States and English was hard for me to speak, I found myself really leaning on the power of art being a universal language.
4: Her eye-popping illustrations, next time, Here and Now.
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7: The U.S. is one of the largest sugar producers in the world. And for more than 200 years now, the sugar industry has gotten special protections from the government.
8: A cartel is a small group of businesses that act in concert to restrict competition and keep prices high. That's exactly what the U.S. sugar program is.
9: We need a stable program to be able to keep everything going for the next generation of farmers.
7: And Big Sugar has big influence.
9: The Fan Hul family is one of the most dominant and powerful families in sugar globally. They have been donating across both political parties for decades.
10: I said to the head of Coca-Cola, you got to go to sugar. They do in other countries, and you know what? They want the sugar.
11: If you go on the candy aisle and look at the hard candy, you'll see most of it is made outside the United States. It's the cost of the sugar.
7: I'm Anne-Marie Sievertson. That's today on Point. Stay with us.
12: Live from NPR News in Washington, I'm Nora Rahm. Primary night in New York marked the first major test for Mayor Zohran Mamdani's democratic socialism. It was widely successful. As NPR's Elena Moore reports, all three of Mamdani's endorsed candidates for Congress won their matchups.
13: Mamdani broke with Democratic leaders in three key House races, throwing support behind leftist candidates who openly criticize Israel and push for liberal economic policies. And in the end, two of those challengers ousted sitting incumbents. Strategist and mayoral advisor Morris Katz says it's a move that shows the mayor's goal of rejecting establishment politics.
14: Very often, politicians who have the power and the popularity that the mayor does right now are far more concerned with protecting it than using it. His decision to use it not just paid off last night, but is part of the reason people love him.
13: These districts heavily favor Democrats, meaning Mamdani's endorsed candidates are expected to win their general election matchups in the fall. Elena Moore, NPR News.
12: A day after the Senate passed a resolution aimed at limiting President Trump's military action against Iran, the Pentagon is asking Congress for another $80 billion to pay for operations in the region. NPR's Quill Lawrence reports.
15: Secretary of Defense Pete Hegseth is lobbying senators to provide $80 billion, mostly to pay for months of war and the thousands of cruise missiles, drones, and interceptors expended after the U.S. and Israel launched a war against Iran. This comes as the White House is asking for a record $1.5 trillion for this year's regular defense appropriation. While defense hawks on Capitol Hill agree that the U.S. must urgently replenish its global stockpile of munitions, the Iran war and the current ceasefire agreement are not popular. And senators from both parties may balk at such staggering expenses when the American voting public still feels the pinch of higher prices at the gas pump and the grocery store. Quill Lawrence, NPR News.
12: There are now more than 1,000 confirmed Ebola cases in the Democratic Republic of Congo. The initial response was slow, but there are signs that it's now picking up. NPR's Jonathan Lampert has more on the story.
16: World Health Organization Director General Tedros Adhanom Ghebreyesus laid out progress in a press conference Wednesday.
17: In the past 5 weeks, the number of treatment beds has increased from less than 10 to over 500 in 19 health centers.
16: Testing capacity has increased from just 30 tests a day to over 2,000, he said. And while there are no approved treatments, he says clinical trials for two will start next week. Still, the outbreak shows no signs of slowing down. Health officials are still struggling to reach contacts of cases in the outbreak's epicenter, and cases are spreading across borders. A French doctor tested positive for Ebola after returning from home from treating patients in DRC. Jonathan Lambert, NPR News.
12: This is NPR.
6: And your station for NPR News and Talk is WVIK. It's 4 after 2. I'm Jim O'Hara. Northwest Iowa's Woodbury County has added its name to the growing list of communities working on regulations for data centers.
18: All those in favor say aye.
19: Aye.
18: Aye.
20: The Woodbury County Board of Supervisors unanimously approved a one-year moratorium on data centers and will hold public meetings to come up with an ordinance for unincorporated areas. The vote comes after the city of Salix annexed 900 acres of farmland for a potential data center being shopped around by MidAmerican Energy. Steve Corey, who lives nearby, says the project should be built in an industrial area instead.
21: But this is agricultural land. This is a small community, and the people that live down there really do live there for that reason.
20: Meanwhile, union member Dean Bradham says the county will miss out on tax money and progress.
22: This is opportunities. This is the future.
20: State Senator Kevin Alonz told the supervisors there's been a lack of transparency, and MidAmerican Energy hasn't answered questions about the size and scope of the project. I'm Sheila Brummer, IPR News.
6: Illinois has set a new record this year for the number of tornadoes that have touched down in the state. Weather officials confirmed 10 twisters during severe thunderstorms that blew across the state a week ago, bringing the total to 147 so far this year. That breaks the previous record high of 142 set in 2024.
0: WVIK Quad Cities weather, partly sunny today. A 40% chance for showers and thunderstorms and a high near 80. Overnight, partly cloudy, slight chance of a shower and a low of 61. For Thursday, partly sunny, high up to 80. And on Friday, mostly cloudy, a chance of morning showers and a high of 78. This is WVIK.
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0: This is On Point. I'm Amarie Sievertson, in for Meghna Chakrabarty. Last summer, President Donald Trump posed a question that, on its face, seemed low stakes. Why isn't American Coca-Cola made with cane sugar?
1: I said to the head of Coca-Cola, you got to go to sugar. They do in other countries. And you know what? They want the sugar.
0: In places like Mexico and Australia, Coca-Cola is sweetened with cane sugar. In the U.S., Coke is made with high fructose corn syrup and has been since the 1980s. But last July, Trump posted on social media, quote, I've been speaking to Coca-Cola about using real cane sugar in Coke in the United States, and they have agreed to do so. I'd like to thank all those in authority at Coca-Cola. This will be a very good move by them. You'll see, it's just better. Now, Trump is famously a Diet Coke fan. He has a Diet Coke call button on his desk in the Oval Office. And Diet Coke uses primarily an artificial sweetener, aspartame. Still, less than a week after this social media post, then-CEO of Coca-Cola, James Quincy, said this on CNBC.
2: We're going to launch a Coke option sweetened with U.S. cane sugar put in the marketplace. The president is a well-known enjoys the Coca-Cola brand. We love that. He's knowledgeable about the industry, and we think it'll be a great option for consumers as we give people more choice and more ways to enjoy the Coca-Cola brand.
0: President Trump isn't just knowledgeable about the sugar industry. He's connected to it, as are a slew of politicians, past and present, including past presidents. The U.S. is one of the largest producers of sugar in the world. And for more than 200 years, the sugar industry here has had special government protections. So-called big sugar has big political influence in the U.S. So today we're asking, does Donald Trump, the Diet Coke drinker, really care if regular Coca-Cola tastes better? Or is there something more going on here that speaks to the government's relationship to the sugar industry? How did sugar get a sweet deal from the U.S. government? And who's really benefiting from it? And who's paying the price? Well, joining us now is Chloe Sorvino. She's a staff writer at Forbes, where she leads coverage of food, drink, and agriculture. Chloe, welcome to On Point.
3: Thanks for having me. It really is a sweet deal.
0: Okay, so we're going to get into that. But first, I feel like we need to just understand a little about how sugar is grown in the United States. What does this process look like?
3: Yeah, so there's pretty much two types of sugar that's grown in America. We're going to be talking, I think, mostly about cane sugar, but there also are sugar beets out there, and that's grown mostly in the north, states like Minnesota. And cane sugar is mainly grown in places like Florida or the Caribbean. Has to be pretty tropical. Cane sugar can interestingly grow in very marshy or swampy lands that really can't grow many other things. Which it makes it good in some ways. It's using land that otherwise wouldn't be going towards much. But there's a lot more that goes into it.
0: Okay. And the sugar industry also involves processing the sugar once it's been grown. What does that entail?
3: So that can look like a lot of different things. There are some pretty big companies out there that are doing refining of sugars, and that can be a liquefied form, that can be more of a block sugar form. It really depends on what types of companies are going to be buying the sugar at the end of the day and what they're going to be putting it in. You know, for a Coca-Cola product, they're going to want a liquefied cane sugar.
0: Okay. And how large of an industry is sugar in the U.S.? We've been saying it's one of the biggest, but how does it compare to, you know, soy or corn here?
3: Corn and soy are definitely the biggest agricultural commodities we have, but sugar is a close third, and it is massive, and it really is ubiquitous in probably, you know, 80 to 90+% of what's sold at grocery stores today.
0: Okay, so sold at grocery stores, but how else is this sugar being purchased? Who's buying all of it?
3: Yeah, it's not just grocery stores. Sugars are used as ingredients in beverages, in fountain sodas, in different products you would never expect them to be in, at fast food chains like buns, and even in some meat patties. And, you know, these are derivatives that are ending up in a lot of just the highly processed foods that our food system has become known for.
0: Yeah, I have to say it was some years ago now that I tried to do just a month without sugar, and it was transformative. It was, I was alarmed at the sugar in, you know, peanut butter and ketchup and cereal. And I've become kind of a sugar counter, not so much of just, you know, my own diet, but just, I'm just so curious now how much sugar is in products that I never would have thought would have sugar.
3: Yeah, they really have been sneaking it into these formulations. It hides a matter of all sins, really. And that's why it has been so used for so long. And we're now starting to kind of hear folks thinking about taking out their diets. And it's become more of this kind of four-letter word in some communities. But at the same time, it's still so deeply intertwined with how food is made in America.
0: Sugar hiding all sins. I think that phrase is gonna stay with me going forward. Can you talk about who some of the big players in the sugar industry are here in the U.S.?
3: Yeah, so U.S. Sugar is the kind of dominating biggest producer of sugar in America. They're based in Florida. It's now owned by mostly an ESOP and the Founders Charitable Foundations. And the second biggest player, and their neighbor also in Florida, is Florida Crystals, which is owned by the Van Hool family. They are the largest sugar refiner in the world. They own ASR, and they own, you know, Domino Sugar and a lot of these other brands internationally. So they're a massive dominant player. And then you also have a Louisiana co-op that does a lot of refining of sugar that's actually a joint venture with Cargill, which is America's largest private company and, you know, has billions and billions, over 100 billion plus in revenue every year.
0: Okay. You mentioned the Van Hool family, whom you've profiled for Forbes, and they are huge names in the sugar industry. Can you tell me a little more about them? Who are the Van Hools? How did they become sugar royalty in the U.S.?
3: Yeah, they really are sugar royalty, and that's because they come from actually sugar royalty in Cuba. So the folks that are running this company today are Alfie and Pepe Van Hool. They are the co-chairman, co-CEOs of Florida Crystals. They also have three other brothers who are involved in the business as well, and this is a 100% owned family business. They are actually the children of this marriage that united two of Cuba's wealthiest sugar families back in, you know, the early 1900s. And so their family business had around 10 sugar mills and real estate across Cuba, even a broker in New York by the time in 1959 when Fidel Castro led the Cuban Revolution. And when that happened, essentially everything was taken from them. Fidel Castro's folks came in, they sat down with their lawyers. Alfie recalls having a yellow pad and pencil, and they had machine guns on the table. And they chatted for a while. And then essentially what happened was, like, the leader grabbed the machine gun, pointed to the map on the wall where they had different properties and different sugar mills. And he looked at Alfie and said, "We're going to take it all anyway." And so that's kind of how this started, right? So they flee to New York. They raised some money from other Cuban refugees, $100,000, and the Van Hools then started from scratch and bought 4,000 acres of land off the shores of Lake Okeechobee in Florida and started to rebuild what they have always done, which is grow and mill sugar. They purchased old parts from sugar mills in Louisiana, shipped them in by barge, and their first sugar mill opened in 1960. And they pretty much grew from there with Alfie and his father back then, you know, starting this business, and Pepe, Andreas, Alexander, and Lillian, these other brothers joined. And through the 80s and 90s, they did a lot of acquisitions, had some very big breaks, and became this ubiquitous, intractable sugar powerhouse in the U.S.
0: Yeah, and they've had relationships with, you know, the most powerful politicians in the country, including former President Bill Clinton and now President Donald Trump. What do we know about these relationships and how they've been forged and strengthened over the years?
3: These are some of the kind of clearest ties to politicians that you'll see, I think, with business leaders, especially in the food industry. And this example from Bill Clinton and Alfie's relationship, I think, is quite telling. So, you know, the Van Hool family and their company has been kind of, you know, courting politicians over the years across both aisles for a long time. And, you know, clearly, after their whole Cuba situation, they found that to be beneficial. But there's no better example historically for them than Alfie was the co-chairman of Bill Clinton's Florida campaign in 1992. And then, you know, through the 90s, especially with Al Gore trying to do more environmentally and clean up the Florida Everglades, Big Sugar was getting really called out for polluting the Everglades, having water issues, air issues. And Al Gore really wanted to have ability to, you know, have some kind of retribution. And he wanted to tax Florida sugar growers a penny per pound to fund the cleanup of the Florida Everglades.
0: Hmm.
3: And so that's all happening. But now you have to understand the timing of this, right? So Bill Clinton is now deep into the Monica Lewinsky scandal. It is 1996. It's President's Day. And he is documented, you know, through, you know, the hearings and all that later on. We now know that he was in the process of literally breaking up with Monica Lewinsky in the Oval Office when his phone rang, and it was Alfie Van Hool calling. Monica was still there, and they literally spent 20 minutes on the phone with Alfie complaining to Clinton all about this Florida sugar grower tax and cleaning up the Everglades. And it meant enough to Clinton for him to take the time to pause and hear what Alfie needed to talk about. And what we know is that whatever Alfie said did work, according to reporting at the time. And the great book, The Swamp, which is all about Florida and the Everglades and Florida politics, we know that Clinton quietly withdrew his support of this tax.
0: Wow. Okay. Well, we have more examples like that coming up. We're going to be talking about Donald Trump, bringing it to the present day and his relationship to the sugar industry in just a moment. But Chloe, we have to take a quick break. So stay with us. I'm talking to Chloe Sorvino, staff writer at Forbes, about big sugar in the United States and its big influence. I'm Amory Sievertson. This is On Point.
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0: You're back with On Point. I'm Amory Sievertson, and we're talking today about one of the most protected industries in the United States, and that is sugar. I'm talking to Chloe Sorvino. She's a staff writer at Forbes, where she leads coverage on food, drink, and agriculture, and she's covered the sugar industry. And Chloe, before the break, you were telling me about Bill Clinton's relationship with the Van Hools, taking that 20-minute phone call in the midst of breaking up with Monica Lewinsky back in the 90s. Talking about today and President Trump's relationship with the Van Hools, what do we know about the origins of that relationship and the nature of it?
3: So we know that they've been friends, particularly Pepe, who leans more conservative compared to Alfie. Pepe and Trump have been friends for 40 plus years, decades. They've all been deep in these Palm Beach social circles for a long time, and those circles can be quite small. We know that Pepe particularly donated nearly $1 million to the inauguration fund. It was at Trump's inauguration. We know that before that, he's always been a part of his inner circle. He's hosted fundraisers during the 2026 and 2020 presidential campaigns. And we know that even their friendship is strong enough that in May of 2024, on the day that Trump's conviction to in New York on 34 counts of falsifying business records, that Pepe himself co-hosted a fundraiser for Trump at his luxury co-op on Manhattan's Upper East Side.
0: I'm also seeing, this is according to Bloomberg, that Pepe was one of the first financial backers of Trump's ballroom. And and at a donor event, Trump congratulated Pepe on his quote unquote monopoly of sugar. So this is this seems to be a warm, cordial relationship. We also mentioned that Trump is known for being a Diet Coke drinker and having that, you know, famous Diet Coke button on his desk, and his advocacy for Coca-Cola to put a version of the drink on the market using U.S. produced cane sugar. How do you think the Fanjuls potentially factor into this Coca-Cola campaign of sorts that Trump has taken up?
3: Yeah, well, we know that also Trump has kind of pitted Pepe and the Fanjuls kind of against Coca-Cola in some ways, right? Because when this Coca-Cola CEO came to Washington to, you know, talk to Trump about this, and he was bringing up the cane sugar, that when Trump believed that, you know, there wasn't enough, when he had heard there wasn't enough supply, he called up his friend Pepe immediately to see if that was true or not. And so there's that. But, you know, there's also, you know, just how because they're so big and so ubiquitous in the big sugar situation, they have the Fanjuls companies, Fuller Crystals, ASR, they have for years and years sold sugars to different Coca-Cola lines. They've never been this exclusive supplier. They've never been for a specific line, but they have always, you know, they've been a major sugar supplier for them for a long time.
0: A Coke spokesperson told On Point just yesterday in an email that all glass bottles of Coca-Cola Original Taste are now made with cane sugar and available nationwide. So on the one hand, it seems like Trump maybe got his way, but they did not respond to our question of whether the Coca-Cola is made with U.S. cane sugar. So we are still.

0: But Chloe, I wonder, you, this question of Coke being made with cane sugar in the U.S. and with U.S. cane sugar, potentially, it seems low stakes, as I said, but is it? What does this move by Coca-Cola signify about the government's involvement in the sugar industry?
1: I mean, it really shows that the government is not getting out of sugar anytime soon. They continue to see it as this agricultural powerhouse. It in some ways has, you know, a hold on the kind of power levers politically. And, you know, we're now in this situation where obviously, you know, big food and big sugar and big pesticide companies have been, you know, trying to bend politics to their will for a long time. But this is the clearest example in a lot of ways. And in a lot of ways, it's also disappointment for Coca-Cola, right? Because they actually had an opportunity here to kind of take it and run with it with, you know, Trump's kind of Made in America pushing, right? Florida Crystals, despite some kind of controversial environmental aspects of their business and their farming, they actually still are 10,000 of their, you know, over 100,000 acres of farmland or so is actually America's largest certified regenerative organic farm in the U.S. And it's the only one growing sugar. And so if Coca-Cola had actually tried to create only made in the U.S., only Florida Crystals product, they actually could have put a stamp on creating actual sustainable, traceable supply chain, something that actually would be quite American, and something that I do think consumers want, especially some of the consumers that voted for Trump and a lot of those MAHA voters. But now you have just kind of this meeting in the middle of, it's cane sugar, we don't know where it's coming from, there's no traceability, is it even really made in the U.S.? Do people even then care? And we're just now getting muddled in the middle.
0: Okay, Chloe, stand by. I want to bring another voice into this conversation, and that is Colin Grabo, Associate Director at the Herbert Stiefel Center for Trade Policy Studies at the Cato Institute, a libertarian think tank. Colin, welcome to On Point.
2: Hi, Emery. Thanks for having me.
0: It's great to have you. So we've heard Chloe say that the government is not getting out of sugar anytime soon, potentially, but the government has also been involved in the sugar industry for a long time. So I want to trace some of this history of government protections for the sugar industry. When did the government get involved and why? Why sugar?
2: Sure. So you can find examples of protection for sugar going back, you know, well into the 1800s. So this is longstanding. Sugar has been very successful in getting protection for them, try to keep out foreign competition. And it's been very steady with only very limited exceptions. I think there was a brief period in the late 1800s when the government decided it had too much money on its hands, a big federal surplus, and to reduce that, they decided to suspend tariffs on sugar. And then also in the 1970s, there was a few years where there was no protection for sugar because of high international sugar prices. But yeah, it's been very steady, and the sugar industry is a great example of how special interests can get their policies in place that benefit them at the expense of the rest of us.
0: So what made sugar the chosen commodity 200 years ago and now?
2: Yeah, well, sugar, you know, it's always been an important ingredient. It's a major industry, major crop. So I think it really speaks to political influence. You know, back in the 1800s, there was, you know, tension between the North and South, and that you had in the North, they wanted to produce molasses, so they wanted access to cheap sugar. So you've seen these tensions, but you know, ultimately the sugar industry has always been very successful in getting their way, and once you get protectionism in place, it's very hard to undo. We have a certain number of people that are very invested in maintaining this protection. The average American does not even know it exists, and I think our politics and our policy reflect that.
0: So the squeakiest, sweetest wheel gets the grease. Sugar's been good at
2: it. Fair way to put it, yes.
0: Okay. So what do these protections look like in their current iteration? What benefits are the farmers and the companies receiving?
2: Yes. So it is U.S. government policy to

0: restrict the amount of sugar made available for consumption. If you just do a Google search, go to the U.S. Department of Agriculture's website, they explicitly state this. So, they restrict the amount of sugar available, and they do this through a few different mechanisms. One is that they limit the amount of domestic sugar that is made available. This is through something called marketing allotments. So they say, in the following year, there's going to be so much sugar beet, sugar made available, so much sugar cane, and then they allocate. The states of Texas, Louisiana, and Florida are allowed to produce so much cane sugar, and the sugar beet processors, they can offer so much beet sugar. And then in addition to that, we have a system of tariffs to keep out foreign sugar. The end result is when you restrict supply of sugar and demand remains steady, this is Econ 101. You're going to drive prices higher through supply restrictions. So it's basically, trying to keep sugar off the market to keep prices high to benefit sugar processors and farmers.
1: Okay, and talking about the high price of sugar, how does it compare in the U.S. to international markets?
0: Yeah, it depends on when these prices jump around. But as of earlier this year, I think currently it's around twice as much in the United States, the price of sugar, as what you find internationally. Sometimes we've seen three times as much. I believe there was a period back in the 80s, it was five times as much. Whoa. So yes, Americans pay significantly more for the sugar they consume.
1: Okay. And so the idea is that even though the price is high here, the tariffs on international sugar are so high that it still makes it worth it to buy sugar in the U.S. as opposed to importing from other countries.
0: Yes. So we allow a certain quantity of sugar to come in at low tariffs. And then beyond that amount, anything beyond that is subject to these very high tariffs that I think are around, 15 cents per ton. It basically doubles the if you look at the current cost of international sugar, it basically doubles the cost of it, to put it in context. So it's meant to dissuade it. But sometimes the price of sugar here domestically will become so high, or supply is so difficult to obtain, that people, sugar users, candy manufacturers, will turn to the international market. I think last year, the year before, there was stories about this happening because of the high prices here at home. That it occasionally can become economic irrational to import sugar from abroad despite the tariffs.
1: Okay, and Chloe Sorvino, I'm curious if you know this, can speak to this. When we think about where U.S. sugar is going, other than U.S. food companies buying it and using it to make their products, do we know what percentage of sugar that's produced in the U.S. is purchased by the U.S. versus how much is exported?
2: It's a lot more than I think people would realize. In the U.S., we actually export a lot of our food overall. And I believe for sugar, it's about 2 million metric tons that are eventually exported. A lot of that's going to Mexico and Canada. Mexico obviously produces a lot of its own sugar too. And it's going really around the world.
1: Okay. And Colin, are other countries as protective of their sugar industries? Do they keep their domestic sugar prices high as well?
0: So protecting sugar is not a uniquely American phenomenon, but I would say if you look around, the U.S. is definitely in the more protectionist end of the spectrum. For a long time, the European Union had extreme protections for their sugar industry as well, sugar beets. They began reforming those, I believe, around a decade ago or so. Australia, also another major sugar producer, they had a pretty extensive protectionist system in place. But same, I think around 30 years ago, back in the 90s or so, they started to make theirs more market friendly. So yes, you can find protectionism and supports elsewhere around the world. But I do think the United States is a little exceptional, or definitely the more protectionist end of that spectrum.
1: Okay. And if these protections didn't exist, these market allotments that you're talking about and the tariff rate quotas, what would happen to the sugar industry in the U.S.?
0: Yeah, the U.S. government did a study, I want to say about a decade ago or so, that looked at the impact of different import restraints, including the U.S. sugar program. And my recollection is they calculated the industry would decline by about 10%, something like that. So it would be lower, but you know it would still exist. This is not existential. This doesn't determine whether we have a sugar industry or not. But according to government studies, it would be somewhat smaller.
1: Okay, we're going to be hearing from someone in the sugar industry when we have to take another break here in just a couple of minutes. But Colin, the government also loans money to sugar producers. Can you explain that for us?
0: Yes. So the U.S. government will loan money to sugar producers, which they take this money and they buy up crops from farmers, and then they process it. And after processing it, they pay it back to the government, is the way it's supposed to work. Now, these are called non-recourse loans, meaning that the collateral they put up is all they're liable for. So what happens is the government, you know, extends the loan, and collateral is put up, and they say, you know, so much sugar will get you the, you know, will secure the loan. So the U.S. government has an interest in maintaining a certain minimum price of sugar to ensure they get paid back. Because if the price is too low, the processors will say, well, that's fine. You guys can just keep the collateral. We're not interested in paying it back. So the U.S. government finds itself in a position where it is very invested in maintaining a price floor for sugar.
1: So we spoke to Rob Johansson, who's the Director of Economics and Policy Analysis at the American Sugar Alliance. He's also former chief economist at the U.S. Department of Agriculture. And when he was asked about whether the USDA's sugar loan program sets a floor price for sugar, he said this.
3: That's true. It does provide a floor price. We just haven't ever really utilized that program. We haven't hit that floor price since, you know, 2013. So we did see some forfeitures that happened back then. It becomes more expensive essentially to repay the loan. It's more economical for the owner of the sugar to repay the loan by forfeiting sugar to the U.S. government at that loan rate, as opposed to repaying it at or selling that sugar at an even lower price and then repaying the loan.
1: This is just an aspect of this industry that I truly knew nothing about. And it sounds like the government is potentially really taking a hit by offering loans to the sugar companies that they don't end up repaying.
0: Yeah, so as Rob mentioned, back in 2013, I believe, there was a situation where the sugar was forfeited. So the government, you know, had to buy up this sugar and then, you know, figure out what to do with it. So it was a fairly embarrassing situation. It's not the only time that's happened, by the way. I believe in the late 80s, there was another situation where the U.S. government had a bunch of sugar on its hands, bought it, I want to say something like 15 cents per ton, and then sold it to the Chinese at 5 cents just to get it off their hands. So yeah, this is one of the dangers of running this program is you can, if you don't get your calculations right, you don't restrict the sugar sufficiently and the price goes too low, then you have all this excess sugar on your hands.
1: Okay, well, we've got to take another quick break here, but when we come back, we're going to get into some of those, what you call the dangers of the program, but also the people who say it's benefiting them. They couldn't run their farms without it. I'm Amory Sievertson. This is On Point.

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2: I'm Asma Khalid, and I love a good story. 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
0: This is On Point. I'm Amory Sievertson. And before we get back to our conversation about big sugar in the U.S., a quick word about a show that we're working on for next week with our summer vacation plans in mind. For many of us, there's nothing quite like the American road trip. It lives big in our conscience. It holds a place in our collective ethos. It held a great place in my childhood. So as we celebrate America at 250, we're going to be exploring the history and cultural impact of the American road trip. And we, of course, we want to hear about your road tripping experiences or maybe your dreams of road tripping across the United States. Where have you gone? What have you seen? What have you learned? What did you discover about yourself and your country on a road trip? Why did you go? Maybe you didn't go. Why didn't you take that road trip? We want to hear your experience. You can share it by recording a message in the On Point Vox Pop app. And if it's not on your phone already, just search for On Point Vox Pop wherever you get your apps, or you can leave us a voicemail at 617-353-0683. Okay, turning back to Big Sugar and its big influence in the U.S., I'm talking to Chloe Sorvino, staff writer at Forbes, who's covered the sugar industry, and Colin Grabo of the Cato Institute. And Chloe and Colin, I mentioned that we talked to a sugar beet farmer. So roughly a third of American beet sugar comes from the state of Minnesota. And we heard from Neil Rockstad, who's a third-generation sugar beet grower in Ada, Minnesota.
8: Many of your listeners may be familiar with the regular table beet. It's grown in the ground. It's red in color. That's a cousin of the sugar beet. So the beet shape looks the same, except a sugar beet is white.
0: Rockstad says sugar beets make up about a quarter of his farm. He wouldn't tell us how large his farm is, but the average Minnesota sugar beet farm is around 390 acres, according to the USDA's data from 2022. Rockstad says he plants sugar beets in the spring, and then about 6 months later,
8: we harvest in the fall of the year when our Minnesota winters turn cold. We're able to pile those sugar beets outside on the ground and let Mother Nature become our refrigerator and store those beets until we're able to process them.
0: Now, growing sugar beets has its ups and downs, Rockstad says. Bad weather can kill plants or make it tricky to harvest them. Insects like sugar beet root maggots or funguses like leaf spot can wipe out a crop.
8: This year, we had an extremely significant wind event, sustained winds of 60 miles an hour, gusts up to 80 miles an hour. Some sugar beet fields, the beets actually blew out of the ground with that extreme wind and forced to replant.
0: When it's time for processing, Rockstad takes his sugar beets to the American Crystal Sugar Company. There, they'll get sliced up, soaked in hot water, and turned into bags of sugar for grocery store shelves, or be sold to food manufacturers for products like cereal or soda.
8: I raise my sugar beets under contract as a cooperative member with American Crystal Sugar. It provides me the right. It also is an obligation. Even in a year like this year, where I'm expecting to not turn a profit or most likely lose money raising sugar beets, I'm obligated to deliver my share of beets to that factory.
0: The American Crystal Sugar Company says it produces 3.5 billion pounds of sugar per year. As a sugar beet grower, Rockstad supports limits on the amount of foreign sugar that can come into the U.S. He says it's the USDA balancing the market and supporting domestic production.
8: They make sure that there's always a surplus of sugar on the market, but they also try to ensure that there isn't too much sugar on the market, which would therefore collapse our prices. We as Americans have enjoyed a stable balance of sugar forever. That's sugar that's produced domestically with American safety standards, American labor standards, produced by American farmers on American soil using American workers, and contributing $23 billion annually to the United States economy and supporting 151,000 jobs. That's been the benefit to the American consumer.
0: Rockstad says meddling with the sugar program as it currently stands would decimate the domestic sugar industry.
8: Small towns like mine in Ada, Minnesota, you would wipe them off the map. We wouldn't have the hospitals we have. We wouldn't have the school system we have. I would be out of business. Our processing facilities would be gone. 151,000 jobs across the United States would be gone. And those buying sugar would be completely reliant on sugar being loaded on a slow boat and coming across the ocean and showing up whenever they decided to get here.
0: That's Neil Rockstad, a sugar beet grower in Ada, Minnesota. And Chloe Sorvino, I'm curious to hear your thoughts on what we just heard from Neil and how familiar they sound to you.
9: Yeah, I mean, these are echoes that I hear constantly from different corners of America's agricultural, powerhouse producing regions. Unfortunately, there has been such a kind of loss in rural communities. And as farms have had to get bigger, some of these smaller independent farmers who were selling to co-ops, like we just heard about, have been really getting squeezed in the process. And even in an industry like sugar, where there are such kind of protections and government supports happening, these are farmers that are still very much struggling. And that is something I see across the board. There are serious challenges that the farmers of our country face. And unfortunately, a price floor isn't really totally going to fix that. And, Colin might say it may even hurt that. But these are intractable issues that run even deeper.
0: Yeah. So, Colin, I do want your thoughts, because you get the sense from Neil there that without the U.S. sugar program, farmers like him would be in dire straits. But do we know how sugar farmers are doing under this program generally?
10: Well, no, I can't tell you specifically how they're doing. But, I just point out that, Neil framed his comments, very pro-America, kind of patriotic, about American workers, American companies. And, I think that something America stands for is freedom. And I think if Americans want to buy sugar from Brazil or wherever else, they should be able to do that. That's part of being a free person. But furthermore, let's talk about, jobs and wiping out towns and businesses closing. Well, that's exactly what has happened with the sugar program. Let's think about all the sugar consuming industries like candy manufacturers, for example, that have packed up and moved abroad, not necessarily because the wages are cheaper, lower regulation or taxes, anything like that. It's because they can actually get access to sugar at international prices. And I think that's worth bearing in mind as part of this conversation.
0: Yeah, and we do have some tape here from someone at a candy company, to your point. Some companies like Spangler Candy buy sugar by the truckload. And Spangler is one of the last hard candy manufacturers that still operates in the U.S. They make Dum Dums, Bitto Honey, and candy canes. And Spangler CEO Kirk Vashaw spoke with NPR last year.
11: Chicago used to be the candy capital of the United States, and it's not anymore. It's been hollowed out. If you go under the candy aisle and look at the hard candy, you'll see most of it is made outside the United States. It's not the cost of the labor. It's the cost of the sugar.
0: Yeah. So say more about that, Colin. Is it, you know, the cost of the sugar is potentially closing companies here. What can we do to mitigate that?
10: Yeah, well, what we can do is give Americans access to market price sugar, from abroad. If we had access to cheaper sugar, that would be a benefit to sugar consuming industries. And, you know, we talk about candy, but it goes beyond that. I think earlier in the show, you mentioned how ubiquitous sugar is in our food supply. And I'm not going to take a position whether that's good or bad, but it is what it is. And all these industries have to pay more. And if they have to pay more, that means they have to make sacrifices elsewhere. That means, you know, lower pay for workers, or it means less investment. It means, you know, fewer workers, something, you know, you have to, there has to be a trade-off there. You know, and of course, we start off very early about talking about Donald Trump and the desire for actual cane sugar in American Coke. And I recall when that was announced thinking, this is great. This should start a total conversation about the U.S. sugar program, because there's a very easy way for the federal government to encourage the use of cane sugar. And that's stop taxing, you know, the bejesus out of it and just let Americans buy it at international prices. So, yes, I think you look at, you know, candy manufacturers would be a beneficiary. Other industries that consume sugar would be a beneficiary, and American consumers would be a beneficiary of getting access to reasonably market priced sugar.
0: Hmm. And, you know, it makes sense that a domestic candy company like Spangler is literally paying the price of these government protections. But say more about the American consumer. How is the American consumer feeling the pain of the U.S. sugar program, if I can put it like that, in ways that they might not even be aware?
10: Right. You know, my model of how businesses work is they're very reluctant to eat costs. And whenever they get the opportunity, they will pass those along to consumers. And so, you know, I think we all pay higher price for different products we buy that involve sugar. You know, there have been different studies performed on this. And I think common number you hear cited is, you know, somewhere between $2.5 and $3.5 billion is about what Americans pay due to excess or inflated sugar prices. But I'd argue we pay for it in other ways. You know, when you go to the grocery store and you see Mexican Coke for sale, well, why is that? Why do we have to import Coke all the way from Mexico? Well, it's because that has cane sugar in it. You know, in ways big and small, you know, I think we would benefit from having access to again, reasonably priced sugar.
0: Hmm. Chloe Sorvino, you know, I don't have to tell anyone listening that sugar is delicious, but it's not good for us. So I can imagine people hearing this and thinking, wait, why are we propping up an industry for a product that is fundamentally not good for us? What might the industry's answer to that be?
9: Yeah, I mean, take a number, right? You can look at any of the major diseases out there, diabetes, heart disease, so many others, and sugar is a big driver of truly them all. And I would say to that, you know, I would say that look at also the propping up of that the government does of the corn industry, which is the, you know, makes a lot of ethanol, right? And then also a lot, all the high fructose corn syrup. And so, there's propping up on both sides of this. Corn probably perhaps even more so than sugar in some ways.
0: Yeah.
9: But you also have to think about too that just the farmers in America, you're always going to have a farmer on the other end of this saying that the government is now taking their livelihoods, ruining their farms, ruining their towns, and no one wants to be on the receiving end of that.
0: Hmm. Colin Grabo, we talked earlier in the show about politicians' relationships with people like the Von Hool brothers and other, you know, powerful people in the sugar industry, which maybe gets at the point of why the government is propping this up. What is actually in it for the government? And why does the sugar industry have this hold on Washington?
10: Yeah, I think there's a few different things going on here. Most fundamentally, this is a case of concentrated benefits and dispersed costs. So you have a relatively small number of people that benefit from the U.S. sugar program in the form of higher prices. That means, you know, higher income for them. And the rest of us, you know, we pay the cost of that. But on a per-person basis, it's fairly small. You know, $2.5 to $3.5 billion figure I mentioned, you divide that by 335 million Americans, and it's what, you know, less than $10 per person, something like that. That's not the kind of thing that prompts most people to write an angry letter to Congress or, you know, to pick up, a torch and march on Washington over. So the people that are invested in it devote resources to ensuring that it stays in place. You mentioned the Von Hul brothers and their cultivation of prominent leaders from both parties. I think there's also a really revealing anecdote that was given by John Boehner in a book he wrote, in which he mentioned he spent some time on the Agricultural Committee, and he didn't like the sugar program. He thought it was an obvious ripoff, and he decided to kind of rattle the cage of the sugar industry. And he said he's walking through one of the hallways of Congress and spotted a sugar lobbyist, and he said something like, you know, we need to get rid of that sugar program that's really putting the hammer to American taxpayers. And he said, you know, what he got back to his office and he said his phone did not stop ringing for the next 5 weeks. He said, I had no idea how many people in my district were somehow connected to the sugar industry, people that made equipment that went into that were used by sugar processors, you know, were calling them, mayors were calling them. So this would be devastating for my community. And most people don't want to have that fight on their hands. The costs are obvious. You'll make a powerful interest group angry at you. And the payoff is what? Again, most Americans don't even know the program exists. And then lastly, it gets folded into the larger debate over the farm bill. And what you find is log rolling. You know, one member of Congress say, look, you know, you keep the sugar program in place, I'll keep this thing you like in place. And you get these kind of deals. The sugar program doesn't get voted on as a standalone item. It's folded, you know, in within this broader farm bill. So you get those sort of dynamics. And you put all that together, and the end result is that we have the sugar program that economists overwhelmingly oppose and see the costs. But politically, it's just very difficult to get rid of.
0: Yeah, you know, we should note that in the One Big Beautiful Bill just last year, there was a little bit of progress, I guess, the big candy on the other side of things, and food manufacturers would say that was made in the sense that they were able to get some flexibility on the import cap for sugar, and that sugar cane and sugar beet producers are getting more price supports. And this was a big deal because there really have not been successful attempts to pare back the sugar program in the country, you know, in decades. So, you know, as we've mentioned, with these protections being in place for two centuries now, Colin, is there a world in which the U.S. sugar program could ever be eliminated or significantly reduced? And what would it take?
10: Well, ever is a long time, but history certainly suggests that it's not going away anytime soon. And you mentioned this deal between, you know, candy manufacturers and the sugar industry. And what it was is basically, we mentioned earlier that there are import restrictions, and those import restrictions, they give certain quantities of sugar to each to various countries. And I believe the deal was making more efficient use of those allocations. Say if a country doesn't use its full allocation more quickly, shifting that allocation to other countries that can take advantage of it. And this seems very reasonable, but it's also, I think, very instructive that what should be, you know, a pretty small, obvious move is being hailed as a big deal. I think that speaks to just how difficult this is.
0: Yeah, and very hard fought. Well, there's so much more that we could talk about here. We do have to leave it there, but Colin Grabo, Associate Director for the Herbert A. Stiefel Center for Trade Policy Studies at the Cato Institute, thank you so much for joining us.
10: Thank you.
0: And Chloe Sorvino, staff writer at Forbes, leading coverage on food, drink, and agriculture, thank you.
9: Thanks for having me.
0: I'm Amory Sievertson. 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
0: How much information is our government required to share with its citizens? For the last 60 years, we've looked to the Freedom of Information Act.
14: History didn't have to turn out the way it's turned out. It didn't have to. There were choices along the way. And these documents just illuminate these moments like little flashes of lightning.
0: I'm Amory Sievertson, FOIA and Combating Government Secrecy. That's on the next On Point.
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0: I'm Chris Boyd. Up next on Think, a doctor who helps people at the very end of their lives considers how we can best care for elderly pets.
1: Tools to help older dogs just live better, like raising food bowls, putting non-slip rugs on the ground so that the dog doesn't stumble and fall, giving them little lifts to help them get up onto couches. And all of these sorts of things that they do can actually help pets live longer and better.
0: We'll talk about the spectrum of emotions pet owners experience when they're deciding whether to put their animals through painful treatments or end their suffering through euthanasia. And we'll hear how vets determine whether aging animals might just need some accommodations to restore their quality of life. Our conversation starts after a short break.
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2: Big tech is looking for land to build its AI data centers. HBCUs are looking for new funding after federal cuts. Partnerships between them, like one announced by Fisk University, could be mutually beneficial, or could end up being a form of digital sharecropping, according to strategist Ashley Northington, who wrote about this for Tech Policy Press.
4: We mentioned digital sharecropping as a way to just, you know, illustrate that we don't want to see a situation where any other HBCU, for that matter, loans their land and only receives pennies for the work for that land in return. We don't want to see situations where the power dynamic is so uneven, where these big, massive corporations come into these historically ignored, quite frankly, campuses and use them for their land without really giving them any real benefit in return.
2: What kind of pressure are leaders at these universities feeling to, you know, to make deals, to not be left behind in the AI economy?
4: The pressure is immense because when we are in a political landscape that has sort of turned resources away from these institutions, they're trying to find ways to generate revenue. They're trying to find ways to raise money to make sure that they can still carry out their missions. And these types of partnerships with AI companies seems like a lucrative opportunity, but it is just incumbent upon them to really evaluate them carefully before they engage.
2: You are a strategic advisor to institutions like these. What kind of advice would you or are you giving to them on, you know, how to balance kind of the risks and benefits here?
4: I think what is really, really important is that there be solid engagement about what these partnerships look like and how they're going to affect the communities that they serve. And so how you socialize and roll out something this big, something of this magnitude is very important. And engaging all of your stakeholders and equipping yourself with the truth and being transparent is going to be really critical in the overall success. And when I say overall success, I mean, is the institution going to sustain the decision after it's been made? Or will the outcry, because we didn't roll it out properly, will the outcry negatively affect that decision? Yes, and certainly in paying attention to how those deals are negotiated and what that partnership looks like and making sure they walk away with equity stakes. But then the hard part of actually rolling it out and socializing it throughout the community is really important.
2: That's Ashley Northington at Denor Strategic Advisors. Jesus Alvarado produced this episode. I'm Megan McCarty-Carino, and that's Marketplace Tech. This is APM.
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7: Hey, I'm Jen Largis, host of This Old House Radio Hour. 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
0: Responsible adults considering pet ownership will think through a lot of important details. The spaces we will share with our new companion, whether we're around enough to meet their needs, the cost of food and veterinary care, and who will look after them if we are out of town. But even good planners with the best intentions might not think about what we will do when their health fails. From KERA in Dallas, this is Think. I'm Chris Boyd. Dr. Sunitha Puri is Associate Professor of Medicine at the University of California Irvine School of Medicine, where she is Director of the Inpatient Palliative Care Service. Her patients are human, but she's given a lot of thought to the parallels for animal patients and to the ways these choices are different when human caretakers are making them on behalf of a beloved pet. Because as amazing as veterinary medicine is in the 21st century, it cannot spare our sweet friends from all suffering. Her article about this for The New Yorker is titled, When Should You Say Goodbye to a Pet? And she's also the author of That Good Night, Life and Medicine in the 11th Hour. Sunitha, welcome back to Think.
1: Thank you so much for having me, Chris.
0: I want to start with your background as a palliative care physician. Will you just remind us of what this is meant to do for human patients and under what circumstances?
1: Yes. So palliative care, the way I describe it is we are a subspecialty in medicine that really focuses on alleviating suffering. And we see people who have a serious illness at any stage of that illness, and we provide relief of physical suffering from things like pain and nausea and other uncomfortable symptoms related either to a disease or to its treatment. But we also really get into the emotional and spiritual and existential realms of suffering, because when we're sick, it's not just about our bodies, it's about the souls that inhabit these bodies and our relationships with the people around us. So palliative care attends to all of that. I want to make a distinction between palliative care and hospice, because I think people often get those confused. Hospice is a type of palliative care that we provide when somebody has 6 months or less to live if the disease takes its natural course. It's the same look at physical, emotional, and spiritual suffering, but in the final weeks or months of life, whereas palliative care is available at any point in an illness.
0: So not everyone receiving palliative care is in hospice.
1: Exactly.
0: Okay.
1: Exactly. They may one day be in hospice. And the earlier we see people, the more we can get to know them earlier in their disease process, so that when that time comes to think about transitioning to hospice, if that's part of their journey, then we already have that relationship with them. And we can kind of make that transition a little more smooth.
0: If palliative care is working the way it's meant to, what do we know about the benefits for patients? I mean, what beyond, like, we can make your pain better? What else can you do for people?
1: Yeah. So there was a landmark study in 2010 in the New England Journal of Medicine that looked at the benefits of palliative care for people with stage 4 lung cancer, a specific type of lung cancer. And the group that got standard oncology care, so your usual cancer treatment, and only visits to palliative care if needed, that was one group of patients. The second group got oncologic care, cancer care from the beginning, but they also got palliative care from the beginning. And the group that got both actually lived longer. And not only was their pain better, but things like depression and anxiety were better for them too. So the reason this was such an important study is it was one of the first randomized control trials that really looked at what a palliative care intervention can do for people. And it kind of turned a myth on its head, that myth being that palliative care shortens life, or that you can't get palliative care and get cancer care. So it was a really landmark study. And the study aside, what I have seen in my patients when we care for them is that actually there's a greater ability to appreciate the moment that they're in. When I talk to my patients, I talk to them openly about their suffering. And when we talk about their suffering, we can also talk about the way that joy and suffering can commingle and coexist. And that is the way that life and death coexist, because there is no separation between life and death.
9: Yeah, I have to imagine unrelenting suffering can have an effect on anybody's will to keep living, right?
1: I think when people are in the throes of tremendous suffering, the thought of going on can feel incredibly impossible. And then I think the art of what I try to do with my patients is to help them learn to live alongside that suffering, to build a relationship with it. Because I think we all have our suffering in this lifetime. And the more we can actually try to understand it rather than push it away, the less of a force field it creates, the less consuming, all-consuming it can feel.
9: So what you've just described to us, Sunitha, is it's medical and scientific. It's also spiritual and philosophical. Now, thinking about applying this to animals and our companions through life who we care so much about, first of all, how did you learn that anybody was thinking about this sort of care for dogs and cats and other pets?
1: So about 5 or 6 years ago, a neighbor of mine told me that he had his dog on hospice. And I was really curious about this because I didn't know that such a concept existed for pets. And I assumed that it was just maybe some sort of preparation for euthanasia, which is usually how we let our pets go. And his dog was dying of kidney failure. And I'd seen him walking the dog and it was quite short of breath. And then I noticed when he was walking the dog, it looked better. And he said what the hospice vet does for him are two things. One, giving him medicines to give to the dog to ease the shortness of breath that comes with kidney failure. But number two, the most important thing was the vet was actually talking to him about his own experience of losing a pet and trying to help him understand how his dog experienced the suffering of kidney failure and what dying looks like for the dog. And a lot of vets that I interviewed told me that this is not really training that's common in veterinary medicine in school. And so it's similar to human medicine in that we don't really get a lot of instruction in medical school or in residencies about how to control pain, how to palliate people, how to be with their suffering. And so this veterinarian was really helping him to get to the point where he could really understand that it was time to let his dog go. And I just, my mind was kind of blown because I had never heard of this. It almost sounded like a little funny to me, pet hospice. Mm-hmm. Kind of like pet chemotherapy sounds a little bit funny to me, but it was just so compelling, and I started looking into it and had wanted to write a piece about it for a long time and finally got the opportunity to delve into it when I was living in Massachusetts.
9: I mean, I was drawn to this piece because we live in a remarkable era. If we have a pet in our lives that we care about and we want to provide them with the very best of healthcare, there are subspecializations within veterinary medicine now that nobody would have dreamed of 50 years ago, right? There are cardiologists and nephrologists and joint specialists and surgeons and different kinds of people. All that is amazing, But like if I need one of these procedures, I can understand that I will be uncomfortable for a week or two and then maybe I'll feel much better. It's very hard to, it's not hard, it's impossible to explain this to an animal.
1: Yes. And that was something that the vets I interviewed talked about a lot with me, especially one of the veterinarians who runs oncology clinical trials for pets. And she and I talked about how the whole focus for her is giving an animal good quality of life. And that is something that we want to believe is at the center of human medicine, but often it gets muddled with medicine's drive to extend life, sometimes at all costs, and our own innate fear of death or fear of losing a human that we love so deeply. So it's a very natural discomfort and resistance in human medicine. But in veterinary medicine, that focus on quality of life drives so much. And this particular veterinarian told me that at every visit, she has owners fill out a quality of life survey that looks at basic things like elimination, eating, sleeping. Is the pet eating? Is it not? Is it sleeping more? Is it not? How's its energy? Some quality of life surveys even include like a couple of activities that pets really love and whether or not the pets be able to engage in that activity is something that is tracked also. And she told me that when a pet, for example, needs radiation, they need anesthesia and sedation to be able to get through it because they don't understand what's going on. When they get chemotherapy and they might be nauseous and vomiting, it can be hard to know, is that the chemo or is that the cancer? Because they can't tell us. So there's a lot of guesswork that ultimately comes down to how is this animal's day like? What is it like? What is it showing us? And how can we learn to separate what is human from what is humane?
9: I was struck by the observation a number of vets have had that, you know, we think we know our animals so well, we can tell their behaviors. We're sure that we will know if they are in pain. And some animals, it seems like particularly dogs, are so eager to please that they'll sort of bring their best self and almost not intentionally deceive us, but convince us that they must be okay.
1: Yes. And that was something that kind of blew my mind when I was researching the piece and interviewing veterinarians. And one of the veterinarians that I interviewed, Jessamine Kennedy, who's kind of the main person that I profiled, she told me that exactly what you're saying, like certain breeds of dogs in particular, like golden retrievers, they want nothing more than to make you happy. And so even when they're dying, a lot of their concern is your well-being.
9: This just chokes me up. It's like a loved one dying, like a human loved one.
1: Exactly. Exactly. And I think as a society, as we've become a little more fragmented and very deeply lonely, pets have become true family to people who don't have other humans or enough humans in their lives. And so that is precisely what I found fascinating here, is that veterinary medicine has expanded in ways that human medicine did in the 50s and 60s. And all of a sudden, you have all these possibilities, all the things we can do. But the question about what we should do lagged behind in human medicine in the 50s and 60s. And that gave rise to the hospice movement, which was much more concerned with how do we make dying humane if we don't want our deaths extended with technology? And it's a similar parallel conversation that has started in veterinary medicine because there's so many options, but those options, just because they're there, doesn't mean they will be the best path for our particular companion. And so I just found the overlap and what we can learn from the history of human medicine so compelling and so wonderful to learn about.
9: My guest, Dr. Shanitha Puri, is an associate professor of medicine at the University of California Irvine School of Medicine, where she's director of the Inpatient Palliative Care Service. She's the author of the book, That Good Night, Life and Medicine in the 11th Hour, and the New Yorker article, When Should You Say Goodbye to a Pet? We'll be right back.

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1: This is what most of our country sounded like before we took the trees out and cleared the prairies and things like that. 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And what a treasure and what a joy.
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4: You're listening to Think. I'm Chris Boyd. Today we're talking with a palliative care physician, a human doctor, about the emerging field of palliative care and hospice for our pet companions. Dr. Sunitha Puri is Associate Professor of Medicine at the University of California Irvine School of Medicine. She's director there of the Inpatient Palliative Care Service. She's got an article about this in The New Yorker titled, When Should You Say Goodbye to a Pet? Sunitha, when we are with a loved one who is facing end-of-life issues, much of the time that person is in a position to either make some choices then and there about the direction they want to go, or they, at the very least, have probably said something to us earlier in their lives that might guide our care. How do we know if our cat wants to be sort of kept alive no matter what, or wants us to have the courage to let it go the moment it's hurting every day?
5: Yeah. This is, I think, one of the hardest questions to answer, because it has been historically sometimes challenging to tell if an animal is in pain. So something that I learned from one of the vets I interviewed is that assessing whether a cat is in pain is so subtle that they only recently developed a pain scale that depends on things as nuanced as whisker position.
4: So there is some biometric assessment that can be done.
5: Yes. And I think for an owner seeing their pet dying, that sort of assessment is kind of really challenging to do, because it's challenging even for vets. But one thing that one of the vets told me about, especially with regards to dogs, but I think this can apply to cats and other creatures as well, she said, look your dog in the eye and ask it how it is feeling, and it will tell you. And I found that so powerful, because I don't know that that's what we do for our humans. And when we have nothing to rely on other than a sense of connectedness to another being and being really open to what they might be experiencing but unable to communicate, that's one of the most powerful tools, she was saying, we should be relying on. Sometimes there are frank symptoms, like pets do reveal pain when they're really deeply suffering. And without telling the whole story, because I'll definitely get choked up, like, I remember when one of my cats was dying of kidney failure and the sounds she was making, and I knew she was suffering and I knew what I had to do. But for days before that, she looked okay, and it was kind of out of the blue that she started howling. And I remember thinking to myself, did I miss more subtle signs earlier? Was she trying to tell me something that I couldn't pick up on because I was in the throes of my own grief

0: about this. And it's something, it's a sense of connection we develop with our pets, right? There's something that is hard to communicate about what a pet can mean to us and the connection that we have with them. And it's that very same understood love, that understood mutual love and companionship. It's that same connection that we need to rely on to understand when they're suffering, because we can't talk to them. And if they're not making it physically obvious, there's other things we really need to be open to looking at. Like, is it really hard for your dog to sit up and eat? Is it really hard for your dog to walk? Does he not want to eat anything? Is he hiding from you? These are the ways that animals show us that they're suffering and they're dying. And I'm not a veterinarian. I should make that very clear. But this is what I've gathered from my interviews with people and my research, is that there are ways that animals try to show us. But just like when we have a loved one who's a person, it's very hard for us to see things for what they are. When I come into a patient's room who might have been dealing with pancreatic cancer for months, and I met them 6 months ago, I can very clearly see the decline in a way that their families can't, because it's too hard to see it sometimes. Mm-hmm. And it's the same thing with our pets, but it's that opening to the suffering of another and being willing to see it. That, I think, is the hardest task that comes along with loving any being.
1: I mean, there are different ways to look at euthanasia for a pet. There's this idea that you are making a hard choice that may be necessary to spare this animal that you love so much more suffering. There's also, I can understand people also feeling like, in choosing euthanasia, I am the instrument of death of this little being who is so important to me. And it's a dichotomy that we can't entirely erase. What did the veterinarians tell you about this reality?
0: So what was interesting to learn is that veterinary hospice, I want to talk about that for a moment and then relate it to euthanasia. But what they actually do is a lot of what we do in palliative care. So they treat symptoms like pain or nausea, shortness of breath. They also have tools to help older dogs just live better, like raising food bowls, putting non-slip rugs on the ground so that the dog doesn't stumble and fall, giving them little lifts to help them get up onto couches. And all of these sorts of things that they do can actually help pets live longer and better. And it's not, and you can have a pet on hospice and still pursue euthanasia. So those two things, it's not like one or the other. But I think there are some people who feel the weight of having to make the choice of euthanasia and want their pets ideally to die naturally without them having to make that choice. I think for some, that is a very controversial stance, because we don't have a precise window into a dog's life or suffering. And so how do we know if hospice is more for us to keep the dog around, or whether it's really in the dog's best interest? But that's precisely what hospice vets guide around. And they're pretty frank if it's time. The ones I interviewed are like, it's my ethical obligation to the animal to prevent unnecessary suffering. So they're pretty vocal about it. And you can be on hospice, and part of the point of hospice can be preparation for euthanasia. Sometimes hospice vets come to the home and they immediately see that it's time, and they'll have that discussion with the owner. And so what I found so interesting about it is that it opens up possibilities for different ways we can let our pets go while also focusing on the pet's suffering and minimizing that.
1: I think it's so interesting to sort of help pet owners understand what they're looking at and what their animal might be feeling. You write about a young couple here. You know, it's not always one person making the choice, and it's not always, yes, you don't always have a situation where family members agree. Will you talk a little bit about them?
0: Yes.

0: So Ben and Sherry were one of the main, they were kind of the central couple that I wrote about. And they had a dog named Julio, who was a rescue. And he was the love of their lives, the center of their world. And when Julio started to get sick because he was just aging, there was a big difference of opinion at times between Ben and Sherry over how to approach taking care of him. Sherry had already lost her cat, a very feisty tabby named Tango. And she told me about her regret over waiting too long to euthanize Tango. And this was a common theme with the pet owners that I interviewed, that many of them were involving hospice precisely because they had had an experience with another animal and they felt that that animal was in agony longer than it needed to be. So they didn't want to repeat that mistake. And that was the scenario with Julio, and Sherry and Ben. She'd had this experience with Tango and so called on Dr. Kennedy to return to take care of Julio because Dr. Kennedy had helped her with Tango. And Julio was having trouble walking. He was bawling at times. He was howling and pacing around the house at night. There were times that he was getting really short of breath, and Sherry worried that he was gonna gasp to death. And they both, Ben kind of felt like, well, he seems okay still. You know, he's still hanging out with me. I think the more that we exercise him and keep him active, the better he's going to do. Whereas Sherry saw his decline as indicative of suffering and not something that necessarily needed to be, you know, reversed with rigorous physical activity, for example. But things got very heated between them. And at one point, you know, Sherry worried about whether her marriage was going to make it because of their differences of opinion about Julio. And when Dr. Kennedy came in and was able to treat some of his pain, lift his bowl to eat, do some of the things that just would help prevent him from falling and give him some more ability to walk around, then he started to perk up and go back to a little bit more of his old self. And I remember Ben saying he had been worried that when hospice started, things would just go downhill from there. And he's like, actually, that's not what happened at all. Things got better. And we had somebody objective to guide us about what to do and when. We were just at each other's throats. And as I describe this, you could say the same thing about a family struggling with making a decision about a person. These are very high stakes decisions. And because our pets are like our family, there really is no huge difference anymore between decision making for a pet that you can't bear to lose and a person you can't bear to lose.
1: My guest, Dr. Sunitha Puri, is an associate professor of medicine at the University of California, Irvine School of Medicine, where she is director of the Inpatient Palliative Care Service. Her New Yorker article is headlined, "When Should You Say Goodbye to a Pet?" This is Think. I'm Chris Boyd. You mentioned those parallels with a human loved one. It's really common, especially in American culture, if a person who's been ill, or especially an older person, maybe who's even in good health, even broaches the subject of their own death, which surely is on their mind. Everybody who cares about them says, "Oh, dad, mom, grandma, please don't talk about that." That's as if it's never going to happen. And it's such a fiction. And to my mind, it really does a disservice. Like, if you're 85, the moment of your death is on your mind occasionally.
0: And when we push it away, we make the fear bigger. And when we push it away, we also deprive people of the opportunity to face it, to face a fear, or even to face a curiosity about what it's going to be like. And I think sometimes we feel like in saying, oh, you don't need to think about it, we feel like we're trying to soothe the person. But actually, we may not be listening to them. And when death enters the room in a conversation, I think it's important to see it as a visitor and something we should be in conversation with. If an older person starts talking about filling out a will, I have seen how families bristle, but I try to encourage them to see this as the most profound act of love and respect, is to talk about death. It's such an intimate part of life, the leaving of the soul from the body. And you can feel it in a room when someone's dying, just like people can feel certain things when a child is being born. And so moving toward the thing we fear and being open to it and being open to letting our loved ones talk about it is a way to actually accompany them and be with them and be open to whatever is on their mind and to try to hold our own fear and our own, you know, lack of courage in a way of facing it to help them do what they need to do. Because there really is nothing more intimate than talking about bodily things like life and death.
1: You talk about managing our own fear or holding it at bay or coping with it. You know, so often, and it comes up in your article in The New Yorker, people feel like they just need a little more time with their pet. They can't, yes. They're not ready. And one of the folks you spoke to said, yes, but pets don't have a concept of time. Like they don't, mm-hmm. they're not thinking in the same way, like, boy, I sure hope I can get to, you know, my birthday or the holidays or some other thing. It's not the same for them. And we have a responsibility to think about their suffering from physical pain and disability ahead of our grief that we'll feel from losing them.
0: Yes. And I think that from the moment we get a pet, we kind of know that they're probably going to die before us. And so preparing ourselves for that, I think also involves being very intentional about loving and being with them in the moment, because animals do live in the moment. And there are some vets who dispute the idea that pets have no concept of time, but I think they do not look into the future for things like Christmas or birthday parties. They do anticipate us, you know, for example, coming home from work. They might be sitting there at 5 o'clock because they know that's when their pet parent comes home. You know, they have a sense of rhythm of things, but they really are very much in the moment with their own pain and suffering. And I think especially in our society where people are more and more reliant on their pets, something I also found really interesting that Dr. Kennedy talked about was how there are many more psychologically isolated and fragile people who rely on their pets or their world, or elderly people who have lost most of the loved ones in their life. And when their pet is sick, it's like they're looking their own mortality in the eye. Mm. And so part of what this article did for me that was so fascinating is to look through the lens of pet illness and death at what our society, at how we have become more and more disconnected and reliant on pets, and how that just makes it harder for us to see their suffering for what it is.
1: My guest, Dr. Sunitha Puri, is Associate Professor of Medicine at the University of California Irvine School of Medicine, where she is Director of the Inpatient Palliative Care Service. Her New Yorker article is headlined, "When Should You Say Goodbye to a Pet?" We'll be right back.

0: Hey everybody, it's Kai Rizdahl at Marketplace. 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
4: This is Think. I'm Chris Boyd. Today we're talking with a human palliative care doctor about the array of options becoming available for pets at the end of their lives. Dr. Sunitha Puri is Associate Professor of Medicine at the University of California Irvine School of Medicine, where she directs the Inpatient Palliative Care Service. She wrote a book called That Good Night, Life and Medicine in the 11th Hour, and her article about animals is in The New Yorker, headlined, When Should You Say Goodbye to a Pet? Sunitha, what conditions lead caregivers to seek out hospice care for their pets?
5: So a lot of referrals to hospice come for pets with cancer and pets who are just older and are having a lot of issues with mobility, for example, or vision, hearing. And then sometimes people will get referrals for dogs or cats with organ failure. So kidney failure is one of the biggest ones that people seek hospice help for. And referrals can come either from people looking it up online or from veterinarians who say, hey, you know, given what your pet's going through, you might want to talk to a hospice veterinarian. And that doesn't mean that you have to euthanize your pet right now, but just start talking to them about symptoms and thinking about when that time is coming.
4: I was glad with an elderly relative that I was able to have some conversations about the things that if they were not able to happen, he wouldn't want to continue with medical treatments, you know, before we were as a family making these decisions. What about meaning in life for a pet? You know, you mentioned mobility and pain and just getting older and trouble with eyesight. I presumably will want to continue living if those things are happening. I mean, how can we know that a pet's life has joy in it?
5: Mm-hmm. Well, that is such a great question. And I think that strikes at the heart of what makes these decisions so difficult, because it's not just keeping a pet out of pain. It's about a life of joy. Like, if it's not in pain, does that mean it has joy? And so these are really complex questions and things to try to discern from our animals. One of the vets I interviewed, who actually was the founder of the International Animal Hospice and Palliative Care Association, he had a wonderful point in my interview with him, in which he said, you know, there's a difference between a life having meaning and a life being worse than death for an animal. And some of what he's observed in his years of doing this work is that a pet may not have the greatest mobility, but maybe it just wants to hang out with you. Maybe just sitting on the couch, being with you is what he said in the article, the greatest palliation in the world. So part of, I think, the struggle in decision-making is also embracing the fact that there is no certainty about anything here. Just like there's no certainty in human medicine, to be honest. And so even though we have the gift of people being able to tell us what they want or what they don't want, and we can't really do that with an animal, we still have to find a way to make peace with not knowing with certainty if we've made the right call, if we made the call too late, if we made the call too soon. But I think, again, it's that leveraging of the connection with the pet and honesty with ourselves that our pet is not going to live forever. And that if we truly love it, within all love is loss. Can we be ready to see the suffering of another being apart from our own suffering and losing them? This is, again, where I think building a relationship with impermanence, that idea of impermanence, is a teacher in many life situations, but especially when we have a pet. Because from the moment we get them, we know that they're not going to be with us forever.
4: People in the challenging but privileged position of being a caregiver to another human at the end of their lives can act valiantly on behalf of that other person, can love them and wish they could stay on the planet forever. Eventually that won't happen. And often people who have been really devoted caregivers feel this sense of relief when their loved one finally dies. And I would imagine it there's something comparable with pets, especially if a pet's been incontinent and it needs just lots and lots of care and injections and special foods. Have veterinarians found a way who are providing this end-of-life care for pets of helping people deal with the fear, like maybe I'm choosing to go the route of something like euthanasia because it is so much trouble to care for this animal day to day?
5: I think in all decision-making about end-of-life, certain mythologies get in the way, like being a caregiver means that you're not allowed to get tired, right? That the devotion is expected because this is what we owe each other. But when we really can have an honest conversation about whether we are exhausted, whether in the case of pets, you know, I hate to say it, but sometimes the cost of care is prohibitive for some people. Not everyone can afford to put their dog on cancer treatment. And I do think when I spoke with the vets I interviewed, that they have a way of allowing in a non-judgmental space people to actually express what's going on for them. And so I think the best hospice veterinarians are able to give people an open space to actually talk about their experience. Because I think we believe that total love and devotion can never include exhaustion, but those aren't binaries. Those experiences all intermingle. But the more we hang on to the mythology that if you're devoted to somebody, you're not allowed to get exhausted, the more we do a disservice to patients and their caregivers, whether we're talking about humans or pets.
4: Specialty care may be more than some people can afford for their pets. Is palliative care very expensive for pets?
5: So it usually is a few hundred dollars investment for the initial visit. And of course, the precise amounts really range. And then follow-up visits are less costly, but it is definitely, it's an out-of-pocket expense. Many hospice veterinarians from the ones I interviewed will offer a sliding scale to people so that they can try to afford this care for their pets. But it is definitely an investment.
4: Should we be thinking about the end of our pet's life when we get that puppy or kitten or, you know, very young shelter animal? I mean, this idea that you mentioned earlier, that it is almost a guarantee that we will outlive them. It adds a sort of poignancy to the entire span of life that we have with our pets.
5: I think what our pets have to teach us is the power of being in a moment with them. And something that I've started to do is every day I will just like hold my dog's face. He's a German Shepherd mix. He's a rescue and his name is Ruhi. And I just hold his face and I just like I put my face close to him and I just hear his breath. And it's I almost feel overwhelmed when I get that close to him and I just tell him, I will love you until the day I die. And when I'm on a walk with him, I really try to observe what he's doing, to talk to him, to really be there with him, because for most of the day I'm in the hospital. And so I have this precious time with him. And I think even though there is this ache of knowing I will lose him probably before I go, there's also this immense feeling of gratitude of, wow, I get to be a companion to you. I get to take care of you. And so again, embedded within all love is loss, but the opposite is true too, that embedded within every loss is a very deep love. And so he's taught me to be a lot more mindful. And he's also taught me to be more observant of my own emotions because he observes me like a hawk. If I sniffle, he comes running and he can't tell if it's a cold or whether I'm crying. Mm. But I don't have people in my life who would pick up on it that quickly. So it's a real invitation to be with impermanence, but be with the joy that the moment brings. And it doesn't have to be anything other than like coming back into your body, being present with your breath, and saying to someone in the room who's with you, just like, wow, I love you so much. Or, hey, you really pissed me off the other day, but I'm over it now. You know, like just making that time to truly connect. Because that's what life and death is all about, is connection and learning to letting go.
4: Given, Sunitha, that there are cases where euthanasia will be the right choice for a pet at a certain stage of its life, there are also cases where human beings suffer greatly before they die, despite the available medicine and the best intentions of everybody on their care team. Is there anything in the story of animal hospice and these decisions we make for our pet companions at the end of their lives that informs the way you think about something as fraught as medical aid in dying for humans?
5: Yes. So what I found, something that I have heard throughout my career at different times, is people who are deeply suffering telling me, you wouldn't let a dog die this way. And there was a whole thread in my piece that we had to edit out for the sake of space about someone who said that to me and how deeply it strikes me every time a patient says that to me. I've heard it many times in the 13 years of being an attending. And it's striking that that is the phrase, we wouldn't let a dog die this way. And I think what's interesting is that there's this kind of this convergence or conversation between the way humans die and the way pets die. And what I mean by that is, humans now who have had hospice available for a long time now want more control over the exact moment of death and want to dictate how much suffering they're willing to stand for and take matters into their own hands. And in the world of veterinary medicine, where euthanasia has always been available and encouraged, there are people who want to see if hospice, that philosophy and approach, can actually give their pets a better and longer life and potentially postpone euthanasia or not do it at all and allow for a comfortable natural death. So it's interesting the way that human death has worked is informing veterinary approaches to dying and vice versa. In my career, I have seen people suffer in ways I cannot palliate. It is beyond me. And some people in the throes of some particularly horrific physical suffering, I think to myself, certainly, if there was a way for them to take this into their own hands, I would completely understand it and support it.
4: Dr. Sunitha Puri is an associate professor of medicine at the University of California Irvine School of Medicine and author of the New Yorker article, When Should You Say Goodbye to a Pet? This is Think. I'm Chris Boyd.
5: I think we have an illusion that all death can be made comfortable by what we know in medicine, and that all suffering can be diminished. But I had a situation not long after the law for medical aid in dying passed in California, where a woman was dying of colon cancer and it had blocked her bowels. And she was vomiting and vomiting and vomiting, but some of what she was vomiting was feces. And I just remember she looked at me and she said, "Can you help me?" And I knew what she meant. And it was one of those moments where I was just looking at this person and felt something like an overwhelming sense of her suffering taking over me in a way I have never, ever felt before. And in situations like that, certainly, I think people should have the ability to allow themselves a graceful end. And I didn't initially think I would support medical aid in dying because I think I was still thinking, like many palliative care doctors do, that we have so much power to stave off that type of suffering. But then you have to be open to being humbled about the limits of your own capabilities and the amount of suffering that is truly beyond you. And that was a moment for me. Like, I get tearful thinking about it because I can still remember the tone of her voice and the look on her face and her wanting me to help her in a way that I couldn't.
4: Dr. Sunitha Puri is an associate professor of medicine at the University of California Irvine School of Medicine, where she is director of the Inpatient Palliative Care Service. She is the author of the book, That Good Night, Life and Medicine in the 11th Hour, and a New Yorker article, When Should You Say Goodbye to a Pet? Sunitha, it's been a pleasure to talk with you again. Thank you for making time.
5: Thank you for having me, Chris.
4: Think is distributed by PRX, the Public Radio Exchange. 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And you can find us at our website, think.kera.org. Again, I'm Chris Boyd. 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
7: 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A star that keeps blowing up after this.
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7: Stardate June 24th. A star system on the far side of the galaxy keeps blowing up. Since 1863, astronomers have recorded 12 outbursts from the system, the most recent just 4 years ago. The flare-ups are powered by a complicated interplay between a dead star and a companion that may be dying. U Scorpii probably is more than 60,000 light-years away, far on the other side of the heart of the Milky Way galaxy. Most of the time, the system is quite faint. But during the outbursts, it can flare 10,000 times brighter in just a few hours. It starts to fade quickly, but it takes about 2 months to return to its quiet state. The system consists of two stars in a tight orbit. One of them is a white dwarf, the dead core of a sun-like star. The other star is headed toward the same fate. It's at the end of the prime phase of life, so it's starting to puff up. The white dwarf steals some of the gas from its surface, forming a swirling disk. Some of the gas piles up on the white dwarf. Eventually, the gas gets so hot it sets off a nuclear blast, making the system flare up. The outburst blows away all or part of the disk. Before long, though, the process starts all over again, leading to another explosion a few years later. U Scorpii is in Scorpius, which is low in the south-southeast at nightfall. The system is above the curving line of stars that outlines the scorpion's body and tail. Our web address is stardate.org. For the University of Texas McDonald Observatory, I'm Billy Henry.
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16: In Los Angeles, I'm Kai Rizdal. It is Wednesday today, the 24th day of June. Good as always to have you along, everybody. We've got some data coming this week. May inflation in the form of the Personal Consumption Expenditures Price Index. That is tomorrow. And then on Friday, the University of Michigan's Index of Consumer Sentiment. And that, which is to say consumers, which is to say us, is where we are going to start with Heather Long. She's the chief economist at Navy Federal Credit Union, also one of our Friday regulars. Hi, Heather.
17: Hi, Kai. Glad to be back.
16: So look, somebody wakes you up at 2 o'clock in the morning from a dead sleep and says, Heather, what is the mood of the American consumer? And without having a chance to check any of your data, what would you say?
17: Well, I think after I maybe sock them, I would probably say the mood is still really gloomy. And I think the big thing that's going on that people are missing is while a lot of the consumption data still looks pretty darn robust, there's this massive psychological tax on the middle class right now where they feel and they have to financially make every dollar stretch to the furthest possible. And that's why the sentiment is so low. It's this, I got to find the cheapest gas station in town. I need to reset my thermostat so my electric bill isn't soaring again. And I need to shift my spending from the nice grocery store to the warehouse or the discount store. It's that pressure people feel to be able to even do what they were doing without much thought a few years ago.
16: Okay, so now I'm going to let you dig into your knowledge of the data that you guys have at Navy Federal. And what are we seeing consumers stopping doing and starting doing? You went over some of them, but clearly consumers are still spending. But I guess the point is they're changing the way they're spending and what they're spending on.
17: Exactly. It's a big shift that's going on under the surface. I want to be clear, this is for the middle class.
16: Right.
17: You know,
16: right.
17: Top 20% earning $170,000 above, they're fine. They are spend, whatever.
16: Right.
17: This is really folks in the middle. And what's really apparent is two big trends. Number one, this value and discount hunting. So this massive shift to spending at places like Costco and Sam's Club. And the second trend that's going on, a lot less spending on the home. So whether it's home furnishings or gardening, and because people are still want to prioritize entertainment spending, and they want to go to that concert or go to that World Cup. Maybe that's
16: a little bit
17: too much of a stretch, but they want to be part of those one-time splurge experiences still.
16: All right. So what happens then when the changing spending patterns of that middle class and the lower end of the income spectrum are so separated from those at the top end, right? The top end is buying and spending whatever they want. But what are the what's going to happen in a year and a half if it keeps going like this, I guess, is my question.
17: Yeah, it's a great question. I mean, in a lot of ways, the economy has been like this for a while, with the top 20% driving a lot of consumption. But I think what's different now is the reality of the affordability crisis, particularly with cost of housing, cost of car ownership. Those aren't coming back down. And now we got the electricity pressures that are rising for a lot of people. I think what's my crystal ball, always tricky, but the crystal ball is it's inevitable that there will be belt tightening. The question is really how much. You know, the reality, as you always report, is that wages are not keeping up with inflation right now. There's very little. I mean, that picture may get a little better by the end of the year, but there's no great income for the middle class that's going to show up, that's really going to improve a lot of people's budgets in late 2026.
16: Right. Scale of 1 to 10 then, and this is a little unfair because it's a nuanced question, but scale of 1 to 10, how macroeconomically worried are you? You got like 15 seconds.
17: You can hear my deep sigh. I mean, macroeconomically, this is the frustration, right? And this is why I think the middle class is so gloomy. Is this going to tank the economy? No, probably not. It's probably more like a 4 or 5 on your 10-point worry scale.
16: Okay.
17: But is this a long-term problem? Is this the economy that most Americans want to feel that psychological tax of, gee, I can't do every. Not only can I not do everything I want to be doing right now, but I can't even do everything I could felt I could do even a few years ago. And that doesn't feel sustainable long term.
16: No, sure doesn't. Heather Long at Navy Federal Credit Union. She's the chief economist there. Thanks, Heather.
17: Hey, thanks, Guy.
16: Wall Street today, oil way down, stocks mostly down too. We will have the details when we do the numbers.

0: Let's keep going on that theme that Heather and I were talking about, things that are affecting the consumer mood out there. We're going to do it, though, with an eye on the Wall Street narrative. Ever since the war started, conventional wisdom has been that higher oil prices are driving inflation higher. Fact check, true. Over the past couple of days, though, the vibe has been that lower oil prices are going to drive more consumption, which is also going to mean higher inflation. Marketplace's Justin Ho takes it from there.
1: Earlier in the war, when a barrel of oil cost 25 bucks more than it does today, markets were worried about inflation caused by a tight supply of oil.
2: But now we're moving what appears to be more of a concern towards the demand side.
1: That's Nathan Tuft with Manulife Investment Management. He says falling oil prices solve the supply side inflation problem, but they cause more demand.
2: So people start thinking about inflation driven by the fact that the economy might actually improve because we're no longer having to worry about higher energy prices. The consumer has those dollars then to spend on other things.
1: And that can lead to inflation too. Tuft says that's a concern for stock markets because in that case, the Federal Reserve might raise interest rates, which raises costs for businesses. Guy Labat with Janney Montgomery Scott says bond markets have been expecting higher interest rates. That's been pushing up bond yields and the value of the dollar.
3: Much of that follows from Kevin Warsh's Federal Reserve press conference last week, in which he struck a tone that was hinting at higher interest rates.
1: Of course, things might not end up playing out this way. Consumers might not have extra money to spend, says David Kelly with JP Morgan Asset Management.
4: The key thing to recognize here is wage growth is still very low. In fact, the May number on wage growth was the second lowest we've seen in 5 years on a year-over-year basis.
1: Kelly says population growth is another factor. It's slowed down, thanks in part to the Trump administration's crackdown on immigration.
4: And if you've got shrinking demographics, that means less demand for housing, less demand for consumer basics, and of course, fewer workers. And I think all of that is reacting as a constraint on overall economic growth.
1: And a constraint on inflation. Kelly says that means the Fed will probably keep rates steady. I'm Justin Ho for Marketplace.
0: We talked about the million-dollar starter home yesterday. Kristen Schwab did that story for us. Today, the flip side, homes under $100,000. First of all, they do still exist, but it's actually really hard to get a mortgage for them, something that the housing bill Congress passed last night addresses, President Trump's refusal to sign it notwithstanding. Marketplace's Caitlin Tan has our story, the house you might be able to afford, but that you cannot get a loan for.
5: Craig Richardson is perusing Zillow for homes under $100,000 near where he lives in North Carolina.
6: I'm looking at a two-bedroom, one-bath, 729 square feet. It's a nice little cottage. Another one's $55,000. It's a multifamily home. Another condo is $89,000.
5: Richardson is an economist at Winston-Salem State University, and he actually bought a similarly priced condo as an investment.
6: We had to refinance and wrap this condo into a larger loan that included both our house and the condo.
5: He couldn't get a small mortgage for just the condo. And that's pretty common. People typically pay cash or go with riskier financing,
7: such as land contracts, rent-to-own agreements, or lease purchase.
5: Tara Roach oversees Pew's housing policy. She says it's hard to get a small mortgage because lenders don't like them. They have fixed costs no matter the loan size.
7: It can make those small mortgages difficult to pencil for lenders.
5: To make it worth their while, we'll likely take regulatory change. Roberto Kersia with University of North Carolina at Chapel Hill says Congress's housing bill calls for that.
8: It creates a policy and regulatory framework to eventually implement change.
5: Kersia still doesn't think $100,000 mortgages will be easy to find anytime soon. I'm Caitlin Tan for Marketplace.

0: If your getaway plans this summer involve internal combustion engines in any form, plane, train, automobile, or other, it's going to be expensive. So a lot of people, already fed up with inflation and sluggish wage growth, have been opting for vacations that don't involve burning quite as much crude as usual. Marketplace's Kelly Wells reports.
1: Travelers facing tighter budgets have always been a good thing for tourism in relatively affordable Ashtabula County in the very northeast corner of Ohio. Stephanie Siegel is executive director of its Visitors Bureau.
2: This isn't the first time that we've seen a little bit of a downturn in the economy. And whenever we've seen this historically, our area does incredibly well.
1: Tourists from Detroit, Columbus, Cleveland, and Pittsburgh can get there in 3.5 hours or less. They come because it is the home of Ohio's wine country, seventh largest in the nation. It's got lakefront beaches and beach towns, and the county boasts a whopping 19 covered bridges. So when times get tough,
2: people start to be a little bit more creative and don't just naturally jump on a plane and leave the state or leave the country. They start to look a little inward. What's around them? What can they drive to, or what can they affordably get to?
1: Because in Ashtabula County, you can get a lakeside cottage that sleeps a family of four for $200 per night, then take the family on a self-guided tour of those covered bridges and finish a beach day at the local farmer's market, all for free. And that's what people seem to be doing. Typically, April is Ashtabula County's quietest month, but this year,
2: a lot of our businesses reported having some excellent numbers in March and April.
1: Siegel says the county's tourism revenue is already up 13% compared to last year, with the busiest summer months still ahead. That lines up with another trend that lead economist Haley Berg with the travel app Hopper has been seeing, deal-seeking behavior.
3: Trying to find ways to use their points to extend that budget a little bit more. Shopping around, trying to find the best price, looking for offers.
1: She says more travelers are blending work trips with vacation trips to cut down expenses. They're waiting for price cuts. They have their eye out for credit cards with good travel rewards.
3: Travel is always the category that's being protected most when you compare it to entertainment, online shopping, eating out. That's the category that no matter how strapped budgets get, travelers are really trying to protect their vacation budget.
1: So with higher vacation costs, people are traveling differently, not less. The U.S. Travel Association says domestic travel is going to increase again this year. Clint Henderson at The Points Guy says that if travelers surveyed by his company are changing their plans, they're driving instead of flying, they're going somewhere different, and they're going on shorter trips.
4: If you're planning a trip with your family for the summer, maybe you're not going to try to take them to Europe. Maybe you're going to go somewhere local instead.
1: And there are still plenty of people who are forging ahead as usual.
4: Flight prices are up 20 to 30% in some cases, yet the numbers of people who say they're going to cut back on travel are very small. I keep thinking we're at the limits of what consumers will bear, and they continue to shock me.
1: But between years of inflation and higher fuel prices because of the war in the Middle East, Henderson thinks that travelers in the U.S. will finally start cutting back next year. But he also thought that last year and the year before. I'm Kaylee Wells for Marketplace.

0: Coming up.
1: I never paid so much attention to the 10-year and the 5-year treasury note.
0: Welcome to the club, man. First, though, let's do the numbers. Dow Industrials up 182 points to date, 0.3%, 51,848. The NASDAQ down 110, that's points. Percentage is 0.4. Closed at 25,476. S&P 500 dipped 7 points, 10%, 73.58. Caitlin was just telling us about the pursuit of $100,000 mortgages. So how about some lenders? Rocket Companies started with mortgages and expanded into fintech, as you know, fired up 9.4% on the day. Loan Depot, that's a non-bank holding company that sells mortgage and lending products. Finance is interesting. Shot up 5.3%. Bonds up, yield on the 10-year T-note, 4.40%. 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
0: Hey, everybody, it's Kai Rizdahl at Marketplace. 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
0: This is Marketplace. I'm Kai Rizdahl. There was a time not all that long ago, 2010s-ish, when a very particular kind of direct-to-consumer retail was the hot, hot thing. Specifically, brands that targeted the sustainability-minded among us. And that wave seems to have crested. Of late, Everlane, which built its brand on clean manufacturing, was sold to Shein, the fast fashion, not-so-clean manufacturing giant. Allbirds, the shoe company. It's AI now. But some companies that caught the wave back then are still hanging on. 3 years ago, I talked to Lindsay McCormick. She's the founder and CEO of a company called Bite. It makes plastic-free toothpaste tablets and deodorant.
5: So you're going to see our office. It's a little bit
6: well,
5: of
6: I have so many questions.
5: Right
6: I have
5: now.
6: So many questions.
5: Yeah.
0: Their office inside a WeWork out in Culver City, California, was indeed a bit of a circus. There were samples of packaging laid out on a table, boxes of products stacked all over desks. Fast forward to today, though, Lindsay has moved herself to Miami, and that office is no more.
5: We are now a fully remote team. We have people all over the U.S. and the world, so we didn't need that space anymore.
0: Okay, now let's talk...
5: Or any space.
0: Any space, right. Let's talk about the actual business. You know, you were, along with a bunch of others that I mentioned in the introduction, you were one of those, you know, 2010s, late 2010s-ish companies that went direct to consumer for sort of sustainable products. And it was working really well. And I guess I want to know what happened.
5: Yeah. So, you know, I feel very lucky that we're still one of the ones hanging on. We're still D2C. We're still sustainable. But, you know, seeing like Everlane and Allbirds and just these epic companies that had such amazing messages just kind of going the way that they did, I think that there's like a number of reasons. So, you know, one thing I think is that it's harder and more expensive to run a business, right? So I think we'll probably be talking a little bit about tariffs, yep, as well as even the fact that we're still made here in the U.S. and also consumer sentiment. I think it's changed a lot over the past few years, and we're actually seeing some really positive things in our space right now, but it's a very, very recent thing. There was a few years that were a very treacherous time for sustainable brands, especially.
0: Well, so let's dig into that a little bit, because you say consumer sentiment, and I hear that thing that I talk about all the time, which is, you know, consumers are cranky, but that's not what you're talking about, right? There was a definite sort of change in the way consumers looked at sustainability.
5: Yeah. So, you know, I kind of said, like, I joke about this now, you know, I started my company because I wanted to save the sea turtles. And right, back in 2018 and 2016, that resonated with people. They wanted to know what their products were doing for the planet, like what it, you know, what they could do to help. And what we're now kind of finding, especially with this new understanding of microplastics and the impact that it has on the human body, more people are gravitating towards that. So it's, you know, it's no longer about the sea turtles, and now it's about ourselves. And same product, same goals, same mission. It's just a different type of messaging that right, is resonating with right, consumers right now.
0: How do you know it's not about the sea turtles anymore and it's more about people thinking about themselves and microplastics or what have you?
5: So because we're direct to consumer, we have a really interesting first eye look into this. So we put hundreds of thousands of dollars through Meta every month. And so we're able to see what messaging is resonating with people and what's not. When you put an ad up against, you know, toothpaste is trashing the planet, and then another ad up with how microplastics are, you know, impacting your body, and one of them just clearly wins every audience, no matter what. That's one of the reasons that we've kind of pivoted, not our ethos, not our mission, but our messaging right, until we kind of get back to that holistic view.
0: Right. Sorry, just to be simple about this, literally what people are clicking on, you can see that.
5: Yep. That's it.
0: Yeah. You mentioned tariffs, which I appreciate, so that I didn't have to introduce it into this conversation. How have they been for you?
5: So we were made in the U.S., we are made in the U.S., yeah, and I think that a lot of people, yeah, still are. But no matter where your product is made, you have ingredients and components coming from all over the world. And so what had happened was that basically all of our manufacturers here in the U.S. ended up having to up their prices in some ways, whether it was directly tariff related, whether it's because they were getting hit. We ended across our entire product line having to pay more. And now that tariffs are getting paid back, we have not had that. We have not been made whole.
0: Right. Did you just take those tariff costs out of your margin and you ate them?
5: Yeah. We didn't raise prices. We just took it. So that was one of the reasons too, right? You start looking at being like, do we need this office space? Do we need, you know, right, like what can we do here to kind of make up for it? We still want to be able to provide for our customer. And so you kind of look at ways you can save that doesn't impact your company in a negative way.
0: Right. This is sort of a tough question to ask an entrepreneur who has poured, you know, I don't even know. It's just got to be like 10 years of your life, probably more into this, and who knows how much capital. But are you going to make it?
5: Yeah, we are. We're going to be able to weather the storm. We're seeing, like, after a few tough years, we're seeing some really real traction with microplastics. And I think, here's the thing, Kai, I think this is cyclical. I think people will start caring again about the planet. I think that will be able to be a part of our messaging. It's always been a part of our DNA as a company. It's going to be a good 2026, 2027.
0: Lindsay McCormick, CEO, founder also of Bite Toothpaste Bits, and who knows what else she's going to wind up selling. Lindsay, thanks a lot. I appreciate your time.
5: Thanks so much, Kai.

0: We were talking a couple of weeks ago about how we're not making enough honey in this country to meet demand. Maybe, though, a way to get your hands on some, if you can't find it at your local Piggly Wiggly, is to harvest it yourself. That's the setup for today's installment of our series, My Economy.
1: I'm Adam Hickman from Foxhound Bee Company in Irondale, Alabama. Our business is a beekeeping supply company where we supply equipment to beekeepers, provide them the bees they need, the queens they need, and we also do a lot of education about bees as well. So it started seeing some of my great-grandfather's equipment when I was a kid. I got some interest in how it works and decided, let me just try this out. So I started as a beekeeper myself, and then I became my own customer. I saw that there was a pain point for a lot of people who wanted to get into bees, and built a little website, made a little money on the side, and then it just grew organically every year from there until the point I couldn't keep my full-time job. And in 2020, a month before the pandemic started, I just had to do this full-time. I moved into an old warehouse that was rickety and leaky, but it was much better than a storage unit in my garage. And operated in that space until it was

0: was when we had our grand opening at our brand new 5,000 square foot building that is purpose built just for beekeeping. Moving into a new space and taking on an SBA loan and buying multiple warehouses was a huge leap. I felt like this was like when I quit my job. I never paid so much attention to the 10-year and the 5-year treasury note as I did in that last year. We ended up closing on the loan a few weeks after that war started. And this isn't, I mean, a house is a huge purchase, but this SBA loan is huge. And it, you know, 0.25% is several hundred dollars every single month for the next 10 years, at least. But it's hard. I wish we closed 30 days before. Foxhound is a seasonal business, so we do a lot in the spring and the early summer. And then as the flowers stop blooming across the country, business kind of slows down a little bit. I look at year-over-year numbers, and Foxhound Bee Company is doing great. I'm really proud of our team and the business that we're still pulling in. We're double than we were last year. It is a beautiful place to come to work. I spend more time pulling out a keyboard than I do pulling frames out of the hive, but I absolutely love going to talk to customers and opening hives. It's a very rewarding place to be.
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1: All right, too much of me talking, not enough time. 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Our media production team includes Brian Allison, John Fokey, Montana Johnson, Drew Johnstadt, Gary O'Keefe, and Charlton Thorpe. Alex Simpson is the manager of media production. And I'm Kai Rizdahl. We will see you tomorrow, everybody. This is APM.
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9: And I'm Juana Summers. 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
11: Live from NPR News in Culver City, California, I'm Duane Brown. President Trump held a tense meeting with Senate Republicans.

0: Republicans on Capitol Hill today after he abruptly canceled the signing ceremony for a bipartisan housing bill that even his own party members touted as a major election year achievement. Trump says he won't sign it until Congress passes a bill that would require proof of citizenship to vote in this election year. Speaking on CNBC, Democratic Senator Elizabeth Warren says it doesn't make sense that the president would cancel a landmark housing bill while U.S. interest rates remain high.
1: It's because he really doesn't care about American families and doesn't care about the fact that prices are up and the promises he made to lower costs on day one have not only come to nothing. Prices are higher on groceries, prices are higher on health care, prices are higher on virtually everything that Americans buy.
0: There are now more than 4,600 National Guard troops stationed in Washington, D.C. ahead of the nation's 250th birthday celebration. The Guard troops were sent by governors from almost two dozen states, as NPR's Kat Lonsdorf reports.
2: The additional Guard members are part of a, quote, summer surge in law enforcement announced by federal officials last month. President Trump deployed the National Guard to D.C. back in August of last year as part of an initiative to fight crime, although the Guard have no arresting power. Several hundred are from D.C., with at least 20 states sending troops as well, most with Republican governors, with Georgia, Mississippi, and South Carolina each sending more than 500. But in recent weeks, Democratic governors have also sent troops to the city, including Michigan, North Carolina, and Kentucky. The Guard are largely patrolling residential neighborhoods and federal property at a cost of more than $2.7 million per day. Kat Lonsdorf, NPR News, Washington.
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3: And this is WVIK News in the Quad Cities. I'm Brady Johnson. It's 4:32. The Scott County Sheriff's Office is asking the public for help in locating a missing teen. In a news release today, authorities state 14-year-old Jeremiah Owens was last seen on Monday around 5 p.m. He was leaving his residence near the area of 160th Street and 90th Avenue in rural Scott County. Owens is approximately 5'3", weighs 115 pounds, and was last seen wearing washed-out blue jeans and a dark-colored t-shirt. Anyone with information is asked to contact law enforcement. Muscatine residents are sharing their frustrations with the city's response to a downtown demolition project. Earlier this month, demo work on two buildings on East 2nd Street was paused after the roof partially collapsed. Following the incident, the police department and city officials claimed that the 20 surrounding buildings were unsafe due to structural movement. At last night's city council meeting, resident Samantha Kaufman said tenants and business owners found out over social media that they were required to evacuate immediately last week. She told the council three tenants were especially hard hit.
4: Lacked the financial means, the physical ability, transportation, or even family support to relocate on such short notice when they have no resources. I was told that I needed to refer them to the homeless shelter, wait for Red Cross, or provide a tent. And yes, a tent was the actual word. And can you imagine how insensitive that would be for me to tell those people that have lived in that building for decades? One of the tenants was over 25 years.
3: The city states they are working with tenants and property owners to schedule times to pick up belongings. The police are stationed on the street, which is closed to traffic, to prevent anyone from entering the affected buildings. At this time, three buildings have been cleared, but 36 apartment units and 18 businesses remain impacted. The city of Moline is holding a listening post for residents to connect with the mayor tonight at Prospect Park. Listening posts are informal events where residents can hear about current projects and share their thoughts on any issue. Mayor Sangeeta Rayaputty will be at the Parks Pavilion located at 1584 34th Avenue from 6 to 7 p.m. The Quad Cities area and our northern listening area is under a severe thunderstorm watch until 10 p.m. At 4:35, this is WVIK News.
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6: 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I'm Scott Detrow.
7: And I'm Juana Summers. Congress passed a law to bring the cost of housing down. President Trump was supposed to sign it today on Capitol Hill, but then he canceled at the very last minute and had a heated meeting with Senate Republicans. NPR congressional reporter Eric McDaniel was outside of the room, and he joins us now from the Capitol. Hey.
8: Hey, Juana.
7: This sounds like quite the workday for you. What's it like up there on the Hill?
8: It was super weird. It's been weird all day. Congressional Republicans have tried to focus on the cost of living throughout this Congress. This signing was a chance to do that. They had the whole area set up. There were flags. There was a stage. There was a podium with the presidential seal. And then it was all quickly taken down after the president canceled.
7: Why did he back out?
8: Well, he's been throwing up lots of hurdles for Republicans, particularly Senate Republicans lately, because he wants them to pass his election security legislation, the Save America Act. That would take roughly 60 votes, or exactly 60 votes, and there are only 53 Republicans in the Senate. And as Senate Republican leader John Thune has said, the Senate is bound by arithmetic. So out of frustration that this can't pass, the president backed out of the signing. And he's also blocking the renewal of a key spy law and holding up the confirmation of his pick for Director of National Intelligence. So even before his appearance at this lunch with Senate Republicans this afternoon, things were pretty tense.
7: What can you tell us about what happened inside that lunch?
8: Well, part of the focus appeared to be a resolution that Congress passed yesterday. It instructs the president to remove the U.S. military from the war with Iran. It's not legally binding, but given that Congress has the power to regulate military conflict and the president has refused to get congressional approval for the war, it was still a huge deal. Senator Bill Cassidy said the president asked in this meeting why anyone would vote for a War Powers Act resolution. Cassidy says he replied that Congress hasn't been briefed, that there are questions about what has been achieved, that the war isn't going as well as the administration has claimed.
9: At which point, I think the president said something negative about me. I perceived it as attempting to bully me from asking a question that I think the American people need to know. And I'm not going to be bullied when I feel like I'm asking a question the American people need to know. And so at that point, it began to escalate.
8: It began to escalate. Trump was asked later in the day by reporters about the War Powers vote. He again pushed for Republicans to pass the Election Security Act. Some background, Bill Cassidy, a Republican senator from Louisiana, voted to impeach Trump after his supporters disrupted the peaceful transfer of power at the Capitol insurrection back on January 6, 2021. This year, Trump backed a successful primary challenge against Cassidy, and since then, Cassidy's been a bit of a free agent.
7: Okay, so things seem quite tense on the Senate side. What about with House Republicans? Things going better there?
8: Things are also derailed. They called off some votes this afternoon because Republicans upset over the fate of the Election Security Bill, the Save America Act, refused to allow party line bills to even come up for a vote. But that's more about being in solidarity with the president, even if it means frustrating some other members of GOP leadership as well as rank and file lawmakers.
7: So where does this leave that housing legislation that Congress passed?
8: There are a couple different options. One is that President Trump just decides to sign it. He gets over his concerns, stuff gets unstuck in Congress ahead of the midterms, and things move forward. Or the president doesn't sign it after Congress sends it over, and it becomes law automatically after 10-ish days it goes without a signature. Or maybe he could decide to veto it. I mean, it passed with huge bipartisan majorities initially, but he could still decide that he wants to use it as leverage. He didn't respond to shouted questions from reporters today about his plans.
7: NPR's Eric McDaniel at the Capitol. Thank you.
8: Thank you, Juana.
6: Last summer, a mega fire that started in Grand Canyon National Park became America's largest of 2025. The area that burned was so remote that it had little effect on the most popular parts of the park, but still, it means a lot to the people who knew it well. The affected area recently reopened, and KNAU's Adrian Scabaland was there.
10: Most people who visit the Grand Canyon go to its south rim. It's not super close to big airports or cities, but the park's north rim, where the big fire burned, is seriously remote. So it was a particular kind of person who made sure to be there on the day the north rim reopened.
11: People want to see this. I wanted to see this as soon as it was happening. I wanted to come up while I was still here.
10: Musician Chip Broyles, shoulder-length white hair and flip-flops, stares past a chain-link fence at the ruins of the 100-year-old Grand Canyon Lodge, one of 113 structures lost in the Dragon Bravo fire. In 1996, he set out from Nashville, where he had a career in country music.
11: I came out here to the north rim of the Grand Canyon and had a spiritual experience.
10: Broyles upended his life to write music here, driving the lodge's laundry truck for work. He'd sometimes set up his cot in the lodge's famous sunroom, where three large windows once held a panoramic view of the canyon. Today, only the bottom ledge of those windows remain. He last visited in 2024.
11: And my brother Rick and I stayed up till about 4 in the morning, laid on the floor of the sunroom, and I said, every single song we ever wrote, every single song I played in this room, you know, and I was so grateful that we took the time to do that because it was just, you know, a short while later that it burned down.
10: The fire started as a lightning strike last July 4th. Initially, park officials allowed it to burn slowly to improve forest health, but
12: conditions changed very quickly and unexpectedly.
10: That's park spokesperson Joelle Baird speaking at the time. For nearly 3 months, strong winds and dry conditions would drive the fire across more than 3,600 square miles inside the park and beyond. Today, Baird stands near where dozens of cabins, the visitor center, and the iconic lodge were destroyed.
13: A lot of that material has been removed. Some of the limestone stonework that still remains, that is being assessed for feasibility structurally, if it's going to be preserved or taken down.
10: Baird says it's unclear how much rebuilding here will cost. She says they've also had to cut hundreds of fire-killed trees and rebuild the North Kaibab Trail into the heart of the canyon. Jeff Spencer loves the Kaibab.
14: That's why I'm so thankful they're opened up the rim.
10: Hiking the 23 miles between the north and south rims is extremely challenging and a bucket list item for many. Spencer has done it countless times, and he knew he had to be one of the first people to return.
14: It was so important because as you get older, we can't outrun the clock, and so there's not going to be very many.
10: Spencer stops to collect himself.
14: It also makes me feel very small. And as a Christian, it makes me feel like God is just so big here.
10: Minutes later, Spencer sets out past the charred ponderosa that still casts shade over the trail. For NPR News, I'm Adrian Scabland.

The World Cup has brought all sorts of fun characters to the U.S. Of course, there's the Scots and their so thirsty tartan army. On tomorrow's show, we will hear what is fueling Norway's players. Norway's long-awaited World Cup return is powered by this viral Viking chant. 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

0: You're listening to All Things Considered from NPR News. After conservative activist Charlie Kirk was killed last September, people took to social media to express their thoughts, and some of those posts were less than sympathetic. Pro-Trump influencers, Republican lawmakers, even Vice President J.D. Vance pressured employers to fire people who wrote negative things about Kirk. Now, some of the people who lost their jobs are settling lawsuits and getting six-figure payouts. NPR's Wo Jing-Nan has some of their stories.
1: To this day, biologist Brittany Brown has no idea who got her fired.
2: I have theories. I don't know that any of them are particularly helpful.
1: After Kirk was shot, Brown reposted a satirical account on Instagram that pretends to be a whale. It said that whales cared exactly as much about Kirk being shot as, quote, Charlie Kirk cared about children being shot in the classrooms, which is to say, not at all, end quote.
2: My profile was private. I only had my 3,000 followers, which is not a lot in the grand scheme of things.
1: Instagram stories are set to automatically delete after 24 hours. But days after her post, right-wing influencer account Lips of TikTok shared a screenshot of the post on X. The account highlighted Brown's workplace and called for her firing. A day later, Brown was terminated by the Florida Fish and Wildlife Conservation Commission, where she had worked for about 7 years. Brown sued and asked for her job back. The agency claimed that her post had disrupted its operations. Here's Brown's attorney, Carrie McNamara, recalling the agency's claims.
3: They're having hundreds of complaints. It's undermining our authority. And that they said, supposedly, that they had documented and evidence that would back this up.
1: But the agency failed to provide evidence and did not correct its claim, leading to a sanction by the court. Brown got a $485,000 settlement. Brown's case is among a handful of large settlements awarded to people fired for posts about Kirk's death. All involve public employees who have stronger First Amendment protections than workers in the private sector. That said, they're still dealing with the aftermath of their terminations to different degrees. Maria Rutenberg had been a public defender for the state of Iowa for 15 years when she lost her job for posting about Kirk.
4: I was 55 years old. I thought my career was over. I was looking for jobs.
1: She was able to get her job back through an administrative appeal, then sued in federal court and settled with the state for $125,000. However, she no longer discusses politics on social media.
4: I mean, I felt targeted. I felt hated. Just from a personal standpoint, it was nothing I want to experience again.
1: Brown, the biologist, feels vindicated by her settlement. Still, she wishes she could have gotten her job back.
2: I know that sounds insane, but I loved what I did. And if we couldn't have that, then I at least wanted to send the message that you can't get away with stuff like this.
1: She has started speaking about politics on social media again now that her lawsuit has been settled.
2: I may never know who is responsible, but I want them to know that they lost. I won. I can speak out now, and you didn't shut me up forever.
1: More cases are making their way through the courts. Huo Jing-Nan, NPR News.

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1: And this is WVIK Quad Cities, NPR. Good afternoon. It's 4:48. Coming up, Congress has overwhelmingly approved a bipartisan housing bill.
2: We're going to reduce regulation so builders can build. We're going to limit institutional investing in the housing market. We're going to bring the American dream back within the grasp of hardworking American families.
1: But now President Trump is refusing to sign the legislation into law unless Congress passes the SAVE Act. The details in 18 minutes. Our Quad Cities area forecast, scattered showers and storms will be possible this evening, mainly north and east of the Quad Cities. Our QC area is under a severe thunderstorm watch until 10 p.m. The main threats are lightning, gusty winds, and hail up to a quarter size. All Things Considered continues.
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0: It's All Things Considered from NPR News. I'm Scott Detrow.
4: And I'm Juana Summers. Another high-ranking military official is expected to leave the Pentagon. NPR has learned that General Chris Donahue will shortly announce his retirement. That's according to two U.S. officials who are not authorized to speak publicly. The news was first reported by The Atlantic. Donahue oversaw U.S. Army operations across Europe and Africa, and he was the last American soldier to depart Afghanistan after the chaotic withdrawal of U.S. forces under the Biden administration. NPR Pentagon correspondent Tom Bowman is here to tell us more. Hey there.
5: Hey, Juana.
4: So, Tom, just for starters, what do we know about General Donahue?
5: Well, he's known as CD, very accomplished West Point grad, a lot of combat time in Iraq, Afghanistan, Syria, 5 Bronze Stars, including 2 for valor. He was a member of the secretive and highly trained Delta Force, also commanded the 82nd Airborne Division, ran the Army's infantry school, and while in Europe, he worked with Ukrainian military leaders. So impressive resume. One former Army officer told me he's the best we have. Mm. Now, he was only in his top Army job in Europe for a year and a half. Defense Secretary Hegseth downgraded that job from a 4-star job to a 3-star. Part of the Pentagon's effort to reduce the number of senior officers. So he was a 4-star with nowhere to go. The Pentagon did the same, by the way, with the top Air Force job in Europe, dropped it to a 3-star command.
4: I heard you say that he had nowhere to go as a 4-star. I mean, he has such a stellar record, so why not?
5: Well, no one I talk with seems to know exactly why. They have some theories. He was, of course, the last soldier out of Afghanistan, ran that security effort at the Kabul airport where 13 service members were killed by a suicide bomber. The Pentagon is now doing an investigation of what it calls, quote, disastrous and embarrassing withdrawal, and has promised accountability. So could he be faulted in some way in that pending report? There was an expectation, Juana, he would leave Europe and become the head of the Army Transformation Command, or maybe even Army Chief of Staff, the top job. Army Chief of Staff General Randy George was fired by Hegseth in April with no explanation. Hegseth put in his former military aide, General Chris LaNeve, as the acting chief of staff, but his resume somewhat pales in comparison to Donahue's. Some tell me Hegseth wants his own people, a loyalist in the job. And finally, Donahue was asked 3 years ago by reporter Kevin Barron if he thought the Army was woke, which of course is now one of Hegseth's chief complaints. Donahue called charges of wokeism, quote, BS, adding, I don't see it, and candidly, no one really cares about it. So was Hegseth aware of that? Was it a factor? Again, no reason given by the Pentagon about why Donahue didn't get another job or really why any of the top people were removed by Hegseth over the last year and a half, including the second black chairman of the Joint Chiefs of Staff and the first woman to run the Navy. Again, no explanation.
4: Okay. And then the chief also been looking into officers who were scratched from promotions lists, and you've uncovered a troubling pattern that's emerging. What can you tell us?
5: Well, about 60% are female and black officers who were withdrawn by Secretary Hegseth from promotion lists put forward by the services, 24 in all. Highly unusual once these names go forward. Now lawmakers just added language to the defense bill requiring written justification before promotions can be delayed or withheld.
4: NPR Pentagon correspondent Tom Bowman, thank you.
5: You're welcome.
0: Toy Story 5 is playing in theaters across the country. The movie's plot features a battle between toys and technology.
6: Bonnie, there's a package for you.
7: Oh, thank you, thank you.
8: Hi there, I'm Lilypad. Let's play.
9: Extinction, not again.
0: The Lilypad is a tablet that has taken over kids' playtime.
10: Bonnie, screen time's over now.
7: Okay.
0: The plot is likely to resonate with parents who see the pull of screens on their kids, especially now that the school year is over. As NPR's Ritu Chatterjee reports, research shows that screen time goes way up during the summer.
11: There are several studies that have looked at screen use by kids during the summer. The most recent one comes from a tech company called Aura, which has a parental control app. Psychologist Lauren Lee is with Aura. Lee and her colleagues analyzed data from nearly 30,000 devices for kids and confirmed that screen time does go up in the summer.
12: For kids 7 to 12, they are using and spending more time on their screens, about 30% more, which is equivalent to about 4 more hours per week compared to school time.
11: And 1 in 10 kids remains active on their device at midnight. Lee and her colleagues also looked into potential health impacts of excessive screen time.
12: 1 in 3 children, ages 8 to 17, actually fall into low digital well-being range during the summer.
11: Meaning higher screen time is linked with poorer sleep and mental health. That is no surprise to Simmons Hansen, who began to notice the impact of screens on her kids during the pandemic.
13: When my kids were spending too much time on screens, it made them really grumpy and unpleasant to be around.
11: Hansen's a teacher and a mother of 3 kids between 8 and 13 years old. Her kids share an iPad and a Chromebook and coordinate with each other to use those devices when they're allowed to. She sets screen time rules for her kids, especially during the summer.
13: The screen time the kids get in our family is sometimes managed by quirky rules, like you can have screen time when it rains. And sometimes it's determined by it's a long day after soccer camp and everybody needs to cool off and I need to make dinner.
11: But setting screen time boundaries isn't enough, says Hansen.
13: For years and years, we have made a summer list. Sometimes it's big things on the list, like camps or vacations, trips to the beach.
11: And sometimes it's smaller things, like double ice cream day.
13: The kids put that on there because they really want to eat an ice cream in the afternoon and an ice cream after dinner, too.
11: Hansen's 11-year-old daughter, Sally Chappell, says she and her siblings stay busy during the summer.
14: It's either we're at the pool, we're at camps, or we're like running around outside, like selling lemonade or like doing like small businesses.
11: Or helping a neighbor out.
14: I'm actually working on this job right now with my older brother, where we go over to our neighbor's house. I like help feed their cats, like scoop the litter, and then he'll like water the plants and mow the lawn.
11: Keeping kids engaged with things they enjoy is key to reducing screen time, says pediatrician Dr. Jason Nagata, who researches children's online behaviors at the University of California, San Francisco.
15: Just trying to set limits on screens can be an uphill battle unless there is a fun alternative that you're going to replace that time with.
11: But having screen time rules is also important, he says, not just for kids, but for the whole family.
15: The American Academy of Pediatrics recommends implementing a family media plan, which is an individualized set of guidelines for your household, and that includes screen-free times, like at bedtime or mealtime.
11: And screen-free zones.
15: So I suggest keeping phones and screens outside of the bedroom and turning them completely off.
11: All of these measures, he says, can help cut back on screen time and boost kids' mental health over the summer. Ritu Chatterjee, NPR News.
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5: I think the federal government hadn't really addressed the issue of housing in decades, and this was a big opportunity to do that.
0: President Trump canceled plans to sign a bipartisan housing bill. He says he won't until lawmakers pass his stalled elections bill.
6: For Wednesday, June 24th, it's All Things Considered from NPR News.
0: I'm Juana Summers.
6: And I'm Scott Detrow. Ahead, I speak to New York City Mayor Zoran Mamdani after he helped propel three progressive New York candidates to victory.
7: At the core of each of their candidacies is a belief that working people have to return back to the heart of our politics.
0: Also, nearly a year after flooding killed children at Camp Mystic, the summer camp is fighting for its future in court.
6: And as the World Cup continues, how Ukraine's immigrant community turned Philadelphia into a soccer town.
8: It's more than just about sports and soccer. It's about community and belonging and pride.
0: Those stories and more coming up after this news.
9: Live from NPR News in Washington, I'm Ryland Barton. Louisiana Republican Senator Bill Cassidy says President Trump attempted to bully him during a closed-door meeting with Senate Republicans on Capitol Hill today. He told NPR's Eric McDaniel Trump was frustrated about a resolution passed by Congress yesterday that calls on Trump to remove U.S. forces from the Iran war.
10: President Trump recently backed a successful primary challenge against Bill Cassidy. And as a lame duck, Cassidy has been less restrained with the war in Iran, for example.
11: It's not going as well as we're being told, at which point I think the president said something negative about me. I perceived it as attempting to bully me from asking a question that I think the American people need to know. And I'm not going to be bullied when I feel like I'm asking a question the American people need to know. And so at that point, it began to escalate.
10: Ahead of this meeting, the president repeatedly disrupted Republicans' agenda by blocking the confirmation of his own pick for intelligence chief and abruptly refusing to sign affordable housing legislation. Eric McDaniel, NPR News, the Capitol.
9: Lebanon's military could retake territory Israel now controls in their country. In a pilot plan being discussed during talks in Washington, D.C., Israel seized the land in southern Lebanon during fighting with Iranian-backed Hezbollah militants. Hezbollah is not part of the talks now in their second day, as NPR's Carrie Kahn reports.
12: The talks in Washington are going on at the same time U.S. and Iranian delegations continue negotiating a preliminary memorandum of understanding to end the war in Iran. Those main talks in Switzerland were nearly derailed over the current fighting in Lebanon and Israel's refusal to withdraw from Lebanon. A shaky ceasefire remains in place between Israeli troops and Hezbollah militants, but neither of the two sides are present in the Switzerland talks. A person familiar with the details of the Washington negotiations who spoke on condition of anonymity in order to speak freely tells NPR the plan to replace Israeli troops with Lebanon's own military would start small and not involve a significant Israeli withdrawal. Carrie Kahn, NPR News, Tel Aviv.
9: Three congressional candidates backed by New York City Mayor Zoran Mamdani won big in New York City last night. The trio of wins, two by Democratic Socialists, signals a shift to the left for the party. The mayor told All Things Considered that the results show Democrats want a new kind of politics.
7: We've been told every time we take a step forward for working people that this will now become the new face of the Democratic Party. I think it's time that it does. Because for far too long, we haven't been able to answer what we're fighting for, only who we're fighting. And now we have the answer.
9: A rural area of Northern California has experienced its strongest earthquake since 1940, but it caused only mild shaking with no immediate reports of damage or injuries. The U.S. Geological Survey says the epicenter of the magnitude 5.6 quake was about 140 miles northeast of San Francisco. It was felt widely, including the fishing city of Fort Bragg. This is NPR News from Washington.
10: And this is WVIK News in the Quad Cities. I'm Brady Johnson. It's 5:04. The Rock Island Center for Math and Science is welcoming a new principal. At last night's Rock Island Milan School Board meeting, the board unanimously approved Krista Lonian to serve as the principal for the 2026-27 academic year.
13: This has been something that I've wanted since I stepped foot into that building, and it's my bittersweet moment of the end of something, but also the beginning of something, and I'm very excited, and I'm just so thankful for the just sheer amount of support that I have. So I know I'm not in it alone, and I've got a lot of wonderful people behind me.
10: Lonian previously held the assistant principal position at the center. She will be paid over $120,000 for the year. Following the vote, the board approved Terrence Dillard as dean for Washington Junior High School. The district is also hiring a new director of information technology. Brendan Sears will fill the role. Classes begin in August. The Woodbury County Supervisors have unanimously voted to approve a one-year moratorium on data centers in the county. The move is in response to the town of Salix annexing 900 acres of farmland in April. MidAmerican Energy says it's actively seeking a customer to buy the land and operate a data center. Supervisor Matthew Ung says both Plymouth and Sioux County in northwest Iowa also recently passed similar measures so they can come up with rules and regulations.
14: So even though this isn't about Salix and it can't affect incorporated areas of cities, all three counties are passing moratoriums in response to what one city did.
10: The mayor of Salix says he had no comment on the moratorium, but previously said the community followed the law. The Scott County Sheriff's Office is asking the public for help in locating a missing teen. Authorities state 14-year-old Jeremiah Owens was last seen on Monday in the area of 160th Street and 90th Avenue in rural Scott County. Anyone with information is asked to call law enforcement. It's 5:06.
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6: 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I'm Scott Detrow.
0: And I'm Juana Summers. Members of Congress were set to take a victory lap after passing the largest affordable housing bill in decades. It was a rare bipartisan accomplishment, but President Trump upended that, canceling a signing planned for today. He says he won't sign the housing bill unless Congress passes a strict voter ID law that has hit a dead end in the Senate. NPR's senior political correspondent Tamara Keith and personal finance reporter Stephen Bisaha are here to break it down for us. Hi there.
16: Hello.
17: Hey, Juana.
0: Stephen, I want to start with you. Just first, tell us about this housing bill.
17: Well, this is a big bill with a lot packed inside, but the main idea here is to make housing more affordable. If you look at just the median sales price for a home in the U.S., it is more than $400,000. That is just far out of the price range for what most Americans can afford. And as lawmakers told me, this is an issue in rural areas, cities, East Coast, West Coast, really all over the country, which is why so many lawmakers from both parties were behind this bill.
16: And affordability is the theme of this year's midterm elections. It's the issue voters keep telling us that they care about most. And earlier this year, when President Trump was taking flack for not doing enough to bring down the cost of living, he actually made housing a key pillar of his affordability plan. In his State of the Union address, he told the story of a mom from Houston who put bids on 20 homes and lost out every time to private equity firms paying cash. He called for a ban on large Wall Street investment firms buying up homes by the thousands.
18: And now I'm asking Congress to make that ban permanent, because homes for people, really, that's what we want. We want homes for people, not for corporations. Corporations are doing just fine.
19: Okay, so back to the bill. How does this bill try to address affordability?
17: So one of the main things is just what you heard Trump call for, a ban on private equity groups buying up large numbers of homes. The bill would cap them at buying no more than 350 single-family homes. The bill also tries to make homes more affordable by boosting how many are available. More homes, cheaper prices, basic supply and demand. And so the bill tries to encourage more building by streamlining federal regulations. It also nudges local governments to speed up the home building process by giving more federal dollars to places that build more.
19: These changes, would they actually help make housing more affordable?
17: Not right away. Congress can't just order up millions of new homes to be built. They can make it easier, though, for builders to start doing that. But even if they do, it'll take a while for those homes to hit the market. So don't expect fast results, and don't expect this bill alone to suddenly make the American dream of home ownership attainable for most people.
16: But in this age where Congress is doing very little and almost none of it is bipartisan, it is notable that this had such broad bipartisan support. And even if it is a little bit incremental, when it comes to showing the American people that they are doing something, anything about an issue that a lot of people care about, this bill is that answer. Republican Congressman Mike Lawler of New York was on Morning Edition today to talk about it.
5: You have to be able to work together. And I think the federal government hadn't really addressed the issue of housing in decades. And this was a big opportunity to do that.
16: Now, what's notable about Lawler is he is considered one of the most endangered Republicans in this year's midterms. He's a moderate Republican in a district that leans Democratic. And this bill is one of those kitchen table issues that Republicans are desperate to be able to campaign on this fall.
19: Okay, and that gets us to President Trump and his big surprise, his announcement that he was not going to sign this housing bill today after all. Tam, what happened?
16: Yeah, the stage was set for a big bill signing today at the Capitol. Like, literally, there was a stage set up and a table with the presidential seal. And then Trump posted that he was canceling the bill signing until such time as Congress passes an unrelated bill called the Save America Act. That would require proof of citizenship to register to vote and would put limitations on voting by mail. But Republican senators keep telling him it doesn't have the votes to pass. In a separate post, he described the bipartisan housing bill as Warren-centric and said it was of minor importance compared to lowering interest rates and passing the Save America Act.
19: And by Warren-centric there, I assume he is meaning Massachusetts Senator Elizabeth Warren. But as Tam was mentioning, Stephen, this bill had bipartisan support and a lot of bipartisan support.
17: Yeah, it is bipartisan. This bill got overwhelming support from Republicans and Democrats. Only a few lawmakers voted against it. And this isn't just about the votes making it bipartisan. This bill has more than 40 different parts in it that were written by different Republicans and Democrats. So it is a collection of all their ideas. And, you know, Republican Senator Tim Scott was just as instrumental as Warren in making this bill happen, not to mention Republican Congressman French Hill. After this bill passed, I thought the fight was really going to be over who gets credit for it. And here's Trump essentially handing that credit over to Democrats. I did catch Senator Warren on the phone and asked her about Trump labeling this as her bill.
20: He wants to blame Democrats and blame me for busting our tails to try to lower costs for American families. Well, bring on the blame.
17: She also said she is grateful for Republicans who worked hard on this bill, but it's about actually delivering.
19: And Tam, I do have to ask you about the politics here. What does this blow up mean for the upcoming midterm elections?
16: Well, first, I should just say that Trump has made big pronouncements like this before, only to quietly back down. But just in the past couple of weeks, he has repeatedly stepped on Republican messaging or sabotaged plans for Senate votes. And that's a pretty remarkable problem to have when Republicans have a governing trifecta. They control the House and the Senate and the White House and are trying to make the case to the American people that they should be allowed to hang on to that power. And what do they have to show for it? It's self-defeating in the case of this housing bill, grabbing a loss from the jaws of victory. This morning, a top Trump political advisor who was helping to lead midterm strategy for Republicans was on X crowing about the bill. Quote, "This was a signature commitment that President Trump laid out in his State of the Union. Just a few months later, it becomes law." Except now that isn't so clear. He did not respond to my text asking what happened.
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0: This summer's World Cup games are drawing big crowds, but until the 1990s, most Americans ignored soccer. Immigrant leagues and ethnic clubs helped keep the sport alive here. One of the most storied clubs was founded by Ukrainians in the 1950s. NPR's Brian Mann found the Yuki Nation in Philadelphia is still going strong.
1: Roman Chukriniak, who grew up playing soccer in Ukraine, is in the locker room with his players giving one last pregame pep talk. You have to win, he tells his guys. There's no other option. They take to the field in this suburb just outside Philadelphia, wearing the blue and yellow colors of Ukraine. This isn't World Cup play. That's happening in the big stadium 45 minutes away. These are local ethnic soccer clubs, guys with day jobs with roots in Belarus, playing on the home pitch of a Ukrainian club called Trizu, where Chupriniak is a coach and a player.
2: So everybody calls us Yukis. This club has been proven through time. 75 years been here.
1: These days, Trizu, the club's name means trident, that's Ukraine's national symbol, focuses on amateur league play. But in the 50s and 60s, the club fielded a powerhouse pro team called the Philadelphia Ukrainian Nationals. Ukrainian refugees fleeing World War II and Stalin's oppression helped the Yukis win a bunch of national championships in the U.S. at a time when the sport was still mostly eclipsed by football, baseball, and basketball.
3: Nobody cared about it in the 60s, except, you know, Ukrainians and these other ethnic teams.
1: That's Yana Pashaeva, who made a documentary about Philadelphia's Ukrainian soccer culture. Her film tracks how Trezub members started training camps across the country. They coached national teams, helping lay the foundation of modern American soccer. The club also became a focus of Ukrainian life here in Philadelphia.
3: It's more than just about sports and soccer. It's about community and belonging and pride.
1: On this summer day, there's soccer on the club grounds, but there's also a cultural festival. Kids singing Ukraine's national anthem, dancing in bright embroidered shirts. Watching in the crowd is a man in dark robes with a long white beard. Father Taras Naumenko is a Ukrainian Orthodox priest, and it turns out also a passionate soccer goalie.
4: I am one of the chaplains of the club. I'm a soccer player, and I still play in a men's league.
1: Now, Menko says Ukrainian soccer in Philadelphia is more important than ever, bringing people together after Russia's full-scale invasion of Ukraine in 2022. He gestures at families picnicking on the grass.
4: There are many people in this community who've lost relatives, brothers, nephews, fathers, sons.
1: Back on the field, the Ukrainians have taken a lead. Roman Chupriniak says with Philadelphia hosting World Cup games, he's proud Trizub played a role establishing soccer in America. He also thinks the club's history sends a message his culture won't be erased.
2: It's a Yuki nation, Yuki family. There's going to be no letting that go. That's just going to stick here forever.
1: On this afternoon, Chupriniak and his Ukrainian side take the win in front of their home crowd, 4-0. Brian Mann, NPR News, Philadelphia.

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1: And this is WVIK Quad Cities, NPR. Good evening, it's 5:18. Coming up, New York City Mayor Zoran Mamdani is celebrating last night's primary election wins by fellow Democratic Socialists in his state, where the three candidates he endorsed all won.
2: It's a statement that the status quo will no longer be sufficient. It's a statement that working people are not willing to accept a politics that neglects their everyday needs.
1: Mamdani talks more about this latest shift to the left for the Democratic Party in 17 minutes. Our Quad Cities area forecast for tonight includes a severe thunderstorm watch until 10 p.m. for the Quad Cities area and our northern listening area. Lightning, gusty winds, and hail up to the quarter size will be the primary threats. Otherwise, we'll see comfortable temperatures through the end of the week in the upper 70s to lower 80s. All Things Considered continues.
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0: This is All Things Considered from NPR News. I'm Juana Summers.
6: And I'm Scott Detrow. The Ebola outbreak in the Democratic Republic of Congo was first detected in a small gold mining town in the east of the country. In Mangualu, health workers began to suspect Ebola in April after reports of people falling ill. By mid-May, when Congo officially declared an outbreak, the virus was already spreading. And since then, it has reached other parts of eastern Congo, with cases also reported in neighboring Uganda. But the town remains one of the main hotspots, and tensions on the ground there are high. Emmett Livingstone traveled to the epicenter of the outbreak for NPR to bring us this report.
7: Mongwalu has grown accustomed to the sound of loss. On a green hilltop in the town's only hospital, relatives of a patient who has died of Ebola openly grieve. In this impoverished town of about 130,000 people, there are Ebola deaths almost every day. No one is sure how long the disease has been circulating here, but it was spreading before health workers raised the alarm. Joseph Mute is a community leader in the Mongwalu neighborhood worst hit by the virus. He says that from at least March, people started dying in their homes with blood in their mouths and blood in their noses. Bleeding is a hallmark of Ebola infection, but no one suspected the disease at first. Tuberculosis, AIDS, and mercury poisoning were all advanced as possible reasons. Another popular theory was that the burning of a damaged coffin in February had placed a curse on the area. Burning the coffin violated a taboo. As Joseph Mute put it, some believed that the flames of the coffin spread through the neighborhood, bringing illness. The community leader pointed out several empty houses where Ebola had decimated whole families. About 50 people have died in his neighborhood alone, Joseph says. Few residents agreed to talk to us. This is a rough and remote mining town where people live close together in unsanitary conditions. It's been over a month since Congo officially declared an outbreak, And while the reality of Ebola has set in, there are still parts of Mongwalu that are hostile to health responders. This resistance, coupled with poverty, partly explains how Ebola spread. Another reason is gold, the bedrock of Mongwalu's economy.
8: I'm in a gold mine in Mongwalu. It's in a valley surrounded by steep green hills with lush grass, palm trees, eucalyptus trees. You can hear the sound of a generator, and that's pushing sand down a sluice. Workers then look through that sluice to try and find bits of gold. There are, I'd say, maybe 20, 30 pits here. Dozens and dozens and dozens of people are working, despite the Ebola outbreak. The workers that we've talked to are from everywhere across eastern Congo. People travel far and wide in search of economic opportunity. It gives you a hint as to how the disease spread from Mongwalu over such a large region.
7: One of them is Bisimwa Biraki. He says that he fled conflict with Rwanda-backed M23 rebels much further south and ended up here. With such a mobile population, it's easy to see how Ebola spread. Biragi says he's afraid of catching the disease. He tries to take precautions, but his work puts him in proximity to others. Most people find it a challenge to protect themselves. Only about 20% of Mongwalu has access to running water. At the hospital, 6 staff members already died. But on the evening we were there, as dusk settled over Mongwalu, a recovered hospital staffer walked free alongside a 3-year-old girl. In an instant, the town's prevailing gloom gave way to joy. Medical personnel sang about God's grace and danced as the 2 discharged patients looked on in a daze. One of them was Florence Mangembo, the hospital's bookkeeper. It was hell, she said, minutes after leaving the Ebola ward. My body ached, I was weak, and I had no appetite. Mangembo said that she got sick trying to help her sister, who she'd found collapsed and vomiting in a field. She insisted that her sister go to the hospital, where she then died. Some family members have since blamed Mangembo for causing the death. A lot of people in Mongwalu are afraid of the hospital, where admitted Ebola patients often don't come out alive. There is no vaccine for the species of Ebola virus spreading in eastern Congo. The virus exists, Mangembo said, and it's very stubborn. Despite surviving the disease, she says she feels stressed. With infection and deaths weighing on the town, stress is a feeling common to everyone here. But at least for a fleeting moment, the hospital celebration offers a rare release from a nightmare that shows no sign of disappearing soon. For NPR News, I'm Emmett Livingstone in Mongwalu.
0: Nearly a year after catastrophic flooding killed 27

0: 27 children at Camp Mystic in the Texas Hill Country. The all-girls summer camp is now fighting for its future in bankruptcy court. The Texas Newsroom's Lucio Vasquez explains what that could mean for ongoing lawsuits against the camp.
1: Camp Mystic currently faces multiple lawsuits stemming from the July 4th, 2025 flood. 25 campers and two counselors were killed. More than 130 people died throughout the region when a wall of water rushed down the Guadalupe River. But the camp's filing for Chapter 11 bankruptcy protection may complicate the situation.
2: Nothing related to the litigation can proceed until there's a further order of the bankruptcy court.
1: That's attorney Sam Taylor, who represents families suing the camp, alleging they failed to protect campers and counselors during the flood. Now, Taylor says this lawsuit, plus four others against Camp Mystic, are effectively paused.
2: It's difficult to tell at this time how long it will last. I mean, it could be weeks or months.
1: None of the families suing the camp replied to NPR's request for comment. Camp Mystic, which has been around for about 100 years, also hasn't commented after the filing. Under federal law, Chapter 11 bankruptcy generally triggers what's known as an automatic stay, which can temporarily pause lawsuits. Angela Litwin, a bankruptcy law professor at the University of Texas, says a judge can later decide whether some cases should move forward.
3: The most common outcome of these, of a bankruptcy like this, again, is that the lawsuits would not pick up, that they would be settled in the bankruptcy, and then a trust would be imposed, and the families would need to bring their claims against the trust afterwards.
1: Chapter 11 typically allows businesses to continue operating while they reorganize their finances. Court records show Camp Mystic is also prepared to pursue a liquidation plan if necessary. But Litwin questions whether Camp Mystic is in a position to realistically continue operating.
3: It's going to be hard for them to establish summer camps, again, with the state restrictions, difficulty getting insurance, and possibly difficulty persuading families to send their kids there again.
1: The camp canceled its 2026 season after facing public backlash over plans to reopen. This also came after Texas lawmakers approved new safety requirements for youth camps in response to the disaster. Despite the setback, attorneys for the families who were suing say they're continuing to push for accountability. For NPR News, I'm Lucio Vasquez.

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1: Fertilizer prices have started to drop with the prospect of a peace deal between the U.S. and Iran. But struggling American farmers may not see relief for months.
2: Every time I pull a tractor into a field, it just costs more because everything has gone up. The squeeze on our margin is real.
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0: It's All Things Considered from NPR News. I'm Juana Summers.
1: And I'm Scott Detrow. In the latest installment of our Here to Help series, we hear from a volunteer otter spotter, that's right, about the scientific discoveries he made.
2: We found that otters here in Elkhorn Slough were healthier by far than all the otters along the coast.
0: That story and more coming up after this summary of the day's news.
3: Live from NPR News in Culver City, California, I'm Dwayne Brown. President Trump criticized Republicans in the Senate today for voting with Democrats to block his war in Iran. The symbolic vote yesterday has escalated a feud in his own party to focus more on election year affordability issues. Trump told Senate members he won't sign bipartisan legislation to reform the housing market unless Congress signs a separate bill to require proof of citizenship for the upcoming November elections.
4: I said I'm not signing the housing bill. I want to see what happens. We said, look, the housing bill is housing. I made billions of dollars with housing. I know housing better than anybody, maybe anywhere. It's all about the interest rate. Lower the interest.

0: rates. You can have all the housing you want. But you have to understand, I don't want to hurt people that own houses, too.
1: The delay could impact aspiring homeowners at a time when many Americans are burdened by the cost of housing and rising inflation. In the Democratic Republic of Congo, there are more than 1,000 confirmed Ebola cases. The initial government response was slow, but as NPR's Jonathan Lambert tells us, there are signs it's now picking up.
2: World Health Organization Director General Tedros Adhanom Ghebreyesus laid out progress in a press conference Wednesday.
3: In the past 5 weeks, the number of treatment beds has increased from less than 10 to over 500 in 19 health centers.
2: Testing capacity has increased from just 30 tests a day to over 2,000, he said. And while there are no approved treatments, he says clinical trials for two will start next week. Still, the outbreak shows no signs of slowing down. Health officials are still struggling to reach contacts of cases in the outbreak's epicenter, and cases are spreading across borders. A French doctor tested positive for Ebola after returning from home from treating patients in DRC.
1: That's Jonathan Lambert. This is NPR News.
4: And this is WVIK News in the Quad Cities. I'm Brady Johnson. It's 5:32. The city of Muscatine is maintaining its evacuation orders for 20 buildings on East 2nd Street following a partial roof collapse earlier this month. Last Friday, many residents and business owners on East 2nd Street were told to evacuate immediately due to unstable buildings nearby. Some residents told the city council at last night's meeting that the notification process was riddled with errors, with buildings being tagged with the wrong information and leaving some with nowhere to go. Police Chief Anthony Keyes told the council that safety was his primary concern.
5: It was never our intent to upset anybody with our communication, but we were up against the rock in a hard spot, and we're trying to navigate it the best way we can.
4: The city states they are working with tenants and property owners to schedule times to pick up belongings. The police are stationed on the street, which is closed to traffic, to prevent anyone from entering the affected buildings. At this time, 3 buildings have been cleared, but 36 apartment units and 18 businesses remain impacted. The city of Kewaunee is settling a water shutoff lawsuit with 5 residents. Last June, residents of South Wind Mobile Home Estates sued the city after it shut off water to the mobile home park due to $500,000 in missed utility payments. The tenants didn't pay the city directly for utilities, but instead the park owner, who had been forced to foreclose on the land, resulting in a bank receivership which also did not pay the water bill. Last year, an appellate court ordered the city to restore water services. Prairie State Legal Services represents the residents and announced the settlement on Tuesday. Under the settlement, the city of Kewaunee will pay over $42,000 in damages and amend its municipal code to include a mandatory 30-day tenant notice, no retroactive liability, and fair future billing practices. The settlement also waives water balances accrued through March 2026. The city of Moline is holding a listening post for residents to connect with the mayor tonight at Prospect Park. Mayor Sangeeta Rayaputty will be at the park's pavilion located at 1584 34th Avenue from 6 to 7 p.m. We are under a severe thunderstorm watch until 10 this evening at 5:35. 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
7: This is All Things Considered from NPR News. I'm Juana Summers.
8: And I'm Scott Detrow. 3 congressional candidates backed by New York City Mayor Zoran Mamdani won big in New York City last night. The trio of wins, 2 by Democratic Socialists, amounts to another major shift left for the Democratic Party. And the fact that Mamdani helped oust 2 incumbents from his own party has led to a lot of questions about the path forward for Democrats. Mayor Mamdani joins us now. Thanks for talking All Things Considered.
9: Oh, it's such a pleasure to be on. Thank you for having me.
8: These 3 candidates, what would you say their policy agendas all have in common?
9: At the core of each of their candidacies is a belief that working people have to return back to the heart of our politics. You could see it's a concern for the fact that in many of these races, we see special interests looking to buy the outcomes of them. We see a federal government that is embarking on immigration policy that is cruel and does nothing to serve in the interests of public safety. And we see an exhaustion with a foreign policy that would rather invest in bombs than in babies back home in our own districts. And in each of these candidacies, we also see a hunger from working New Yorkers for exactly that kind of politics.
8: What is this a collective statement against? Because these three wins, two incumbents being ousted, is a pretty big anti-establishment statement.
9: It's a statement that the status quo will no longer be sufficient. It's a statement that working people are not willing to accept a politics that neglects their everyday needs. And I said in the lead up to yesterday evening, as I endorsed three candidates for Congress, five candidates for the state legislature, all of whom prevailed yesterday evening, that for those who are wondering when the race for 2028 begins, it was yesterday. Because what this slate shows, what New Yorkers have shown, it is a glimpse into the future that we have to bring forth to ensure that we're not just fighting back against a federal administration and its cruelty, but we're also fighting for a vision of working people.
8: I want to get back to that idea in a moment, but at first I want to ask about some of the decisions you made yourself. As you are well aware, taking on incumbents in your own party is a pretty surprising move for most people in politics. There's been a lot of grumbling from office holders across the state today. Why, to you, was that risk worth it?
9: Anytime there is the chance to deliver for working people, I think it is a risk worth taking. And what I saw in the candidacies of Daria Lisa Avila Chevalier, who last night prevailed and became the first Afro-Latina Dominican woman to now represent that district, what I saw in the candidacies of Claire Valdez, who will be the first Mexican-American and Indigenous woman to represent that district, and what I saw in the candidacy of Brad Lander, the former controller who will now be the next Congress member representing New York 10, are candidacies that would fulfill our vision of delivering on an affordability agenda that is just as relevant as it was a year ago when I became the Democratic nominee for mayor in this city, because we continue to live in the most expensive city in the United States of America.
8: I did see a lot of blind quotes from council members, from legislators in Albany amounting to, I don't know if I can trust the mayor at this point. Do you have any worry that this could alienate the coalitions you need to get stuff done?
9: I think this shows the fact that the vision that we have, the agenda that we have, is one that is in line with what New Yorkers want to see. We saw New Yorkers come out and vote for change. We saw them come out and vote for a new kind of politics. And I'm excited to deliver on exactly that kind of politics now with more partners in office, whether at the federal level or at the state level.
8: Israel was a major focus in several of these races. What is the best way to put what you want to see when it comes to foreign policy and aid for Israel if Democrats do win back the House next year?
9: Yeah, I think Daria Lisa says it best. It's time to invest in babies, not bombs. You see in each of these three candidates, now soon to be Congress members, a commitment to co-sponsor the Block the Bombs legislation. And what that reflects is an exhaustion, not just a political exhaustion, but also a moral exhaustion with our nation's complicity in the continued killing of civilians, whether in Palestine or Lebanon or beyond. And all of this happening in a period that we have been told to describe as a ceasefire. And it is time that tens of billions of dollars that are killing innocent civilians are instead spent investing back into what are some of the poorest congressional districts in America to deliver for working people who help to make this city what it is, and yet are constantly thinking about if they can afford to live in this city.
8: This is the latest in a series of primary wins this spring and summer for Democratic Socialist candidates. There's been wins in Los Angeles, Philadelphia, here in Washington, D.C.'s mayor race, now in New York congressional races. Why, to you, does the DSA message seem to be resonating so well right now?
9: It speaks to the fact that working people are fed up. And when we look at this country, we know that the only majority that really exists is that of the working class. And for too long, that hasn't been reflected in our politics. For too long, our politics has felt as if irrelevant to the struggles of a working person trying to pay their rent or afford going to the grocery store or thinking about having a kid. And what each of these candidates have shown is a willingness to speak directly to those struggles and not just name them, but also put forward a vision that would actually address those struggles and make it easier to live in the city. And, you know, many of us, when we look back at the history of the Democratic Party, this idea of fighting for working people, it's not alien to what our party is about. In fact, it's at the heart of some of the greatest successes we've ever had. We think about FDR, we think about the New Deal policies that he gave rise to, and so much of that is exactly what working people are calling out for today. These are the kinds of Congress people and partners that will help to fulfill that.
8: There are a lot of people in the Democratic Party who think the opposite, who think a big reason the party lost in the last election cycle was it drifted too far to the left.
9: Well, I think what we see is that Democratic voters, which is where the Democratic Party draws its power from, feel very differently. And what is a party if not its voters? And what we see is that those voters have chosen leaders who are willing to fight for the working person. And no matter how you want to describe that, it is a fight that for far too long has been missing from the forefront of our politics.
8: A question adjacent to that is, you are well aware how successful Republicans are at trying to link Democrats in more moderate swing districts to left-wing candidates, to DSA candidates. Any worry at any level, or what do you think the best path forward is, that as the more prominent the DSA becomes, it makes it harder for Democrats to win a majority this fall?
9: I invite Republicans to try and smear the cause of universal child care. I invite Republicans to try and go after the idea that we should not spend billions of dollars bombing civilians abroad and instead investing those back in our districts. I invite Republicans to have to defend the indefensible, because that's what they've been doing for far too long. And we've been told every time we take a step forward for working people that this will now become the new face of the Democratic Party. I think it's time that it does, because for far too long, we haven't been able to answer what we're fighting for, only who we're fighting. And now we have the answer.
8: Have you had a chance yet today to talk to Senate Minority Leader Chuck Schumer, House Minority Leader Hakeem Jeffries, both New Yorkers, about all of this?
9: I'll be speaking with Congressman Jeffries later this evening. And I look forward to that conversation, because at the end of it, we're all trying to deliver for our city, for our state, for our country. And I'm excited at the fact that there's so much more to be done.
8: Last question, Mr. Mayor. Were you happier when these three candidates got their races called for them, or when the Knicks won?
9: Last night was an incredible night. It is hard to pale, however, when we compare it to 53 years of Wade. So got to go with the Knicks. Got to go with the real king of New York, Jalen Brunson.
8: New York City Mayor Zoran Mamdani, thank you so much for talking to us.
9: Very welcome. Thank you.

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1: The Trump administration wants to stop recommending some childhood vaccines, and that's created a dilemma for pediatricians and local health officials. As Karen Brown at New England Public Media reports, they've had to work out new ways to share scientific information with the public.
2: Dr. John Snyder has been practicing pediatrics in Amherst, Massachusetts for 30 years. For all that time, he relied on the scientific advice coming from the Centers for Disease Control and Prevention.
3: The CDC used to be worldwide the most trusted source of information pertaining to public health.
2: But when longtime vaccine critic Robert F. Kennedy Jr. became Secretary for Health and Human Services, he purged the CDC's Vaccine Advisory Board, and some of his new appointees are prominent vaccine skeptics.
3: It turned into a completely unreputable source of information.
2: In January, the CDC took some pediatric shots off the recommended list, but medical groups like the American Academy of Pediatrics sued. For now, a federal judge has ordered the administration to revert back to the previous guidelines. The CDC did not return a request for comment. Snyder says all the back and forth has pediatricians like him in a bind. At his practice, they decided to change their website to say the CDC is no longer reliable or legitimate. Now it says, ask us for guidance.
3: It's shocking that we have to say that.
2: Conversations with some families have been tense. One mother recently came in with her son. She asked that NPR only use her first name, Melissa, to protect information about her son's health.
4: There's one vaccine that you are way behind in. And I don't know if we've talked about this before, but it's the HPV vaccine.
2: Melissa had previously refused the HPV vaccine, which helps prevent some cancers. This time she said her son, who's 14, could decide. He said yes, he would get it. But to some other vaccines, like COVID, she won't budge.
5: I'm a hard no on the COVID.
4: You're a hard no on the COVID. So we could talk about that if you want.
5: I don't need to talk about it.
2: After the appointment, Melissa admitted she has a hard time knowing who to trust on vaccines, including the CDC.
6: Actually, I worry about that it's been politicized a lot, and I don't like politics. I think now I prefer to hear things from people, healthcare professionals.
2: Dr. Snyder gets that. He's also been working with local health departments on a new website called ValleyVax. It sidesteps the CDC and highlights advice from local doctors and professional medical groups like the American Academy of Pediatrics. The website is even advertised on the sides of local buses. Amherst's public health director, Kiko Mallon, is leading these efforts. She says it's the first time in her career she's had to contradict what the CDC is saying.
7: And that's not a comfortable place to be in at all. I do wish very much that I was not in this position.
2: Adrian Casalotti is with the National Association of County and City Health Officials. She says some of her members are working with community leaders to reach people who aren't listening to any government institutions.
8: But they do have strong connections within their faith community, or they do have strong connections within their neighborhood.
2: Casalotti says, like Amherst, other health departments have also stopped quoting the CDC on vaccines and are referring people to the major medical groups. She says their advice might change slightly as the science evolves, but it's unlikely to change every time there's a lawsuit or a presidential election. For NPR News, I'm Karen Brown in Western Massachusetts.
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1: And this is WVIK Quad Cities NPR. Good evening, it's 5:48. Coming up, companies that run adventure boat trips in places like the Grand Canyon are dealing with new challenges when they bus their clients back to point A.
2: We've had to implement gas surcharges for our shuttles.
1: One more way that higher fuel prices are making summer travel more expensive, that's in 27 minutes. Our Quad Cities area forecast tonight includes a severe thunderstorm watch for the Quad Cities and our northern listening area until 10 p.m. Lightning, gusty winds, and hail up to a quarter size are the primary threats. Otherwise, comfortable temperatures are expected through the end of the work week with highs in the upper 70s to lower 80s. There will be occasional chances for scattered showers and isolated storms, but with plenty of dry periods expected. All Things Considered continues.
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5: 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I'm Juana Summers.
0: And I'm Scott Detrow. The U.S. military wants troops on the front lines to be able to make their own food using science. Jay Price of member station WUNC reports on the Pentagon's futuristic quest for alternative proteins.
6: That thing Napoleon supposedly said about armies marching on their stomachs? It still resonates, but in an age when combat might mean hunkering down for days without a way to sneak food shipments past swarms of enemy attack drones, it's a problem. One potential solution may be the kind of equipment found in a couple of labs at North Carolina State University.
7: The tanks that you see are what we call bioreactors.
6: Rohan Schierweiker is director of the university's Bezos Center for Sustainable Protein, which researches alternative proteins. He's standing outside a glass-walled lab, gesturing inside at several gleaming stainless steel tanks about as tall as a person. They look like smaller versions of the tanks you might see at a brew pub, but surrounded by a lot more pipes, valves, and wires.
7: The whole environment inside is very favorable to these microbes to either grow themselves to create that biomass to go in food or generate those proteins or enzymes or those other ingredients that we would then use in making food products.
6: Microbes grown in such tanks can be engineered for attributes like high levels of protein and other nutrients and for taste, or programmed to act like tiny factories producing molecules of useful substances like fats. The Army recently put out a call for proposals for ways to make such proteins. A long-term goal is to foster the development of portable equipment small enough for units on the front lines to create their own food. Nicole Favreau-Farhadi is a research chemist for the U.S. Army Combat Capabilities Development Command Soldier Center, the lab that put out the proteins proposal.
8: Basically, we would be able to produce food where and when it's needed. It would be nutrient dense, and no military in the history has ever had that capability.
6: Farhadi is careful, though, to characterize the idea of food production in combat zones as a long-term goal. The more immediate plan is to use the technology to increase the nutrition density of MREs, the packaged meals that soldiers eat in the field. It's essential, Farhadi says, for MREs to get lighter.
8: Warfighters carry anywhere from 60 to 100 pounds of gear, and every pound that we can remove translates directly to speed, endurance, reduced injury rates, and the conventional traditional protein sources are very heavy.
6: And smaller, less frequent food shipments would be harder for enemies to target.
8: every calorie that has to travel from the continental United States could be delayed, it could be destroyed.
6: Alternative proteins could also provide new options for meatless and plant-based field rations, things that troops have increasingly asked for. And while growing nutritious, good-tasting food in tanks may sound unlikely, it's already being done. Examples include some of the meat substitutes you can find in supermarkets, like corn, spelled Q-U-O-R-N, which is made from a microfungus usually found in soil. Insulin, the diabetes drug, also has been made in this way for decades, as has rennet, a key ingredient in cheese. Adam Lehman is a scientist with the Good Food Institute, a think tank focused on accelerating the use of plant-based and cultivated proteins.
9: The technology is ready. The infrastructure is small, but growing to actually be able to provide these ingredients. So I think these will demonstrate that they're good sources of protein for folks, that they can meet the military specs, and that they can be used widely.
6: And maybe one day even be made by the troops themselves. For NPR News, I'm Jay Price in Raleigh, North Carolina.
5: Ron Eby spent 20 years in the Navy before he retired from his role as a commander, but after a while, he got bored, so he signed up for a new covert mission.
10: You go out there in the middle of the night, park, turn the lights off, kind of hide.
5: And look for otters. That's right, not enemy warships, but threatened sea otters as a volunteer with the Elkhorn Slough Reserve in Moss Landing, California. As part of our series, Here to Help, KAZU's Elena Neal Sachs went otter spotting with Eby.
11: It's a cloudy spring morning as we head out into Elkhorn Slough. We're riding in a very quiet electric boat. As soon as we get going, we're surrounded by wildlife.
10: Look at all the sea lions there.
11: The water is calm and blue. In addition to a pile of barking sea lions, birds and seals weave through the tall eelgrass near the marshy banks. Then, after just a few minutes, the main attraction.
10: There's the otter right in front of us.
11: A furry brown southern sea otter, splashing around in the estuary. 20 years ago, scientists thought otters typically lived in the ocean, but Eby and his friend Robert Scholes weren't so sure.
10: We would see things that didn't fit what they were saying.
11: Like otter footprints and scat on the Elkhorn Slough shore. And that made them curious. They'd just started volunteering here, and they wondered, why were there so many footprints if the otters mostly just visited?
10: After all my time in the Navy and Robert's time as a sheriff, you kind of like to check things out.
11: So they did. That's how they ended up on their covert nighttime mission. For the next 2 years, twice a month, Eby and Scholes staked out the otters overnight. No one had ever monitored the animals like this. The pair discovered that many of the otters scientists thought were visiting the estuary were actually residents. And the otters did something called hauling out. That's when they scoot out of the water and onto land to rest and warm up.
10: And we found that otters here in Elkhorn Slough were healthier by far than all the otters along the coast.
11: They don't have to worry about predators, and food is abundant.
10: So that really was a breakthrough.
11: All their monitoring changed scientists' understanding of otters. For example, they realized that the estuary, which is quiet and undeveloped, unlike a lot of California's coastline, gave the otters more opportunities to haul out. This discovery led to other research showing that not only do otters thrive in estuaries, but they're part of an important food chain that helps the rest of the ecosystem thrive too. As we head back to the dock, as if on cue, Eby points to an example of his body of work, a furry brown blob on the shore.
10: That's an otter holdout on the marsh.
11: Back at the dock, we meet up with Kerstine Wasson, the reserve's research coordinator.
12: I've worked with so many amazing volunteers, but I've never met one quite like Ron Eby.
11: She credits him with starting the Sea Otter Monitoring Program, which now has 30 volunteers.
12: He's such a generous man and loves to mentor the other volunteers and infect them with his enthusiasm for the sea otters.
11: Eby, who's now 79 years old, says every time he goes out to look for otters, he still learns something new.
10: And that's what makes it thrilling.
11: And it's something he says he wants to do forever. For NPR News, I'm Elena Neal Sachs in Moss Landing, California.

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5: Politicians who have the power and the popularity that the mayor does right now are far more concerned with protecting it than using it.
0: New York City Mayor Zoran Mamdani reshaped his city's congressional delegation, helping allies oust two incumbents in last night's primaries.
6: For Wednesday, June 24th, it's All Things Considered from NPR News.
0: I'm Scott Detrow.
6: And I'm Juana Summers. It's been 5 years since the Surfside, Florida condo collapse that killed 98 people.
0: Years later, first responders are still processing it.
7: And then and only then, I think a lot of them actually understood the magnitude of what we were dealing with.
6: We'll also hear how high gas prices are changing people's summer travel plans.
0: Plus, as the World Cup takes center stage, we examine how soccer helps kids escape from brutal realities like war.
8: I'm telling you, without soccer, the world has no meaning. Without soccer in life, there's nothing. You know, if I didn't play soccer, I would be nothing.
6: First, this news.
9: Live from NPR News in Washington, I'm Ryland Barton. President Trump says he won't sign the bipartisan housing bill that passed Congress yesterday unless lawmakers send him a bill to require proof of citizenship for all voters. Republicans had been hoping to use the housing bill as a selling point ahead of the elections, as NPR's Tamara Keith explains.
10: Affordability is the theme of this year's midterm elections. It's the issue voters keep telling us that they care about most. And earlier this year, when President Trump was taking flak for not doing enough to bring down the cost of living, he actually made housing a key pillar of his affordability plan. In his State of the Union address, he told the story of a mom from Houston who put bids on 20 homes and lost out every time to private equity firms paying cash. He called for a ban on large Wall Street investment firms buying up homes by the thousands.
9: NPR's Tamara Keith reporting. Primary night in New York City marked the first major test for Mayor Zoran Mamdani's Democratic Socialism. As NPR's Elena Moore reports, all three of Mamdani's endorsed candidates for Congress won their matchups.
11: Mamdani broke with Democratic leaders in three key House races, throwing support behind leftist candidates who openly criticize Israel and push for liberal economic policies. And in the end, two of those challengers ousted sitting incumbents. Strategist and mayoral advisor Morris Katz says it's a move that shows the mayor's goal of rejecting establishment politics.
5: Very often, politicians who have the power and the popularity that the mayor does right now are far more concerned with protecting it than using it. His decision to use it not just paid off last night, but is part of the reason people love him.
11: These districts heavily favor Democrats, meaning Mamdani's endorsed candidates are expected to win their general election matchups in the fall. Elena Moore, NPR News.
9: The Great American State Fair starts tonight in Washington, D.C. with a Trump rally. NPR's Rachel Treisman reports.
12: Organizers say the kickoff will feature remarks by President Trump, military flyovers, and some musical performances. It was originally billed as a concert before many of the artists withdrew. The State Fair officially opens Thursday as part of the country's 250th birthday celebrations. It will span 10 blocks of the National Mall, featuring a Ferris wheel and over 150 different pavilions. Leo Landis, public historian for the Wisconsin Historical Society, says state fairs have been an American tradition since the 1840s.
13: It's about American farming. It's about domestic production. It's about the United States and how we are distinct.
12: The event runs for over 2 weeks, ending July 10th. Rachel Treisman, NPR News.
9: The National Taxpayer Advocate says the IRS did better than expected in issuing refunds during the 2026 tax season, despite massive cuts to its workforce. The taxpayers who needed human help over the phone were left behind, according to a new report from the IRS watchdog. This is NPR News.
14: And this is WVIK News in the Quad Cities. I'm Brady Johnson at 6:04. World Cup fans in the Quad Cities are looking for another history-making win from the U.S. men's team tomorrow. WVIK's Jonathan Turner has more from a watch party Friday at Great River Brewery in Davenport.
15: The U.S. men's national team shut out Australia 2-0 Friday in the team's second World Cup group stage match, taking a huge leap towards a spot in the knockout stage, winning their first two World Cup games since the first international soccer tournament in 1930. Nick Urbane of Eldridge, a former soccer player and coach, was with his family watching the World Cup, wearing a blue USA soccer shirt that said One Nation, One Team, and loved seeing the beloved international tournament being hosted in the U.S. during the nation's 250th birthday year. The American team will return Thursday night, June 25th at 9 p.m. to play Turkey in Los Angeles, and Great River will host another watch party.
16: Absolutely, it's special for the U.S. to host. 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I think it's extra special that we're sharing the love throughout North America with the event rather than holding it all in one location.
15: For more on this story, visit WVIK.org. For WVIK News, this is Jonathan Turner.
14: The Scott County Sheriff's Office is asking the public for help in locating a missing teen. In a news release today, authorities state 14-year-old Jeremiah Owens was last seen on Monday around 5 p.m. He was leaving his residence near the area of 160th Street and 90th Avenue in rural Scott County. Owens is approximately 5'3", weighs 115 pounds, and was last seen wearing washed-out blue jeans and a dark-colored t-shirt. Anyone with information is asked to contact law enforcement. It's 6:06.
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17: This is All Things Considered from NPR News. I'm Juana Summers.
0: And I'm Scott Detrow. One of the biggest winners of yesterday's New York primaries wasn't even on the ballot. New York Mayor Zoran Mamdani, Democratic Socialist, endorsed candidates in a trio of competitive House races, and all three won. Here to talk through the results is NPR political reporter Elena Moore. Hey, Elena.
18: Hey, Scott.
0: So what did last night tell us about the strength of Mamdani's movement?
18: That it's getting stronger. We already knew Mamdani's message had a foothold in New York. Now it could soon have one in Congress, given that all his candidates won in safe blue seats. Mamdani endorsed three people, Claire Valdez, Brad Lander, and Daria Lisa Avila Chevalier. These were all leftist candidates who ran on some of the same issues that helped propel Mamdani to office. They were unafraid to criticize Israel or even some establishment Democrats, and they also pushed for ambitious economic policies. policies, a platform that seemed to resonate with voters.
0: And a lot of conversation today about how voters in New York might be different than the voters throughout the rest of the country. So what are you thinking about whether there's a lesson in all of this for Democrats nationally?
18: Well, I mean, look, in 2024, we saw Democrats really struggle to engage with some of their core voters, like young people and people of color. And that wasn't the case for Mamdani. So his success in New York could prove helpful as Democrats tried to regain support with these groups. That said, I think national Democrats are also well aware that this New York blueprint might not work everywhere.
0: Why is that?
18: Well, Valdez and Avila Chevalier both belong to the Democratic Socialists of America. They shouted out the DSA in their remarks yesterday, as did the mayor, by the way. And that's something that might give some Democrats heartburn. I talked to Basil Schmeichel about that. He's the former executive director of the New York State Democratic Party. He argues that many of the issues DSA candidates talk about resonate with voters, but the label could hurt Democrats. Here was his advice.
19: If they stick to a larger conversation around economic populism, I think they'll have more success. But if they focus a lot of the attention on the DSA itself, it'll just be a proxy for being a Democrat.
18: And of course, we already are seeing Republicans paint these candidates as extreme. That's rhetoric that's really sure to continue as we get closer to November.
0: I talked to Mayor Mamdani elsewhere in the show, and he talked about how the issues that these candidates ran on really resonated with voters. Walk me through some of those issues.
18: Yeah, well, throughout this primary season, we've seen real divides in safe blue districts over Israel, and New York City was no exception. And in some races, it was the issue, Scott. Take New York's 10th district, where Brad Lander beat sitting Democrat Dan Goldman. Both these men are Jewish, and for the most part, policy-wise, they agree on a lot. But Lander took a more critical stance on Israel, calling the war in Gaza a genocide, which Israel denies. And Lander also advocated for an end to U.S. military aid to Israel. Goldman was not as forceful, and for a lot of voters, I think that set Lander apart.
0: One more race to talk about. Outside of the city, there was a toss-up district in the Hudson Valley. What happened there?
18: Yeah, well, we're talking about New York's 17th district. It's held by GOP Congressman Mike Lawler, and it's one of these rare districts that both reelected a Republican and voted for Kamala Harris in 2024. Lawler will face off against Kate Conley this fall. She's an Army combat veteran who was one of five Democrats competing to take on the sitting Republican. And because there are so few competitive districts nationwide, this race really has huge stakes for both parties. Democrats see flipping the seat as key to regaining the House. And for Republicans, Scott, if they want to keep their majority, it's a must win.
0: That is NPR political reporter Elena Moore. Thank you so much.
18: Thanks, Scott.
20: For a lot of people, the World Cup and soccer at large is more than a sport. It's an escape from the realities of war and conflict. NPR's Jasmine Garst recently spent time with Palestino Soccer Academy. That's a Palestinian-American youth league in New Jersey, where players have been dreaming big and processing difficult emotions on the field.
21: It is a sweltering Saturday evening in Passaic County, New Jersey, and a team of about 60 kids is training on the field, flushed and dripping sweat. And once in a while, one of them will run out to the sidelines to take a breather and talk to me. Like so many kids around the world, these have big soccer dreams.
22: I don't care about girls. I don't care about nothing. All I care about is God and soccer.
21: That's young Tame Nadine, originally from Qatar.
22: I'm telling you, without soccer, the world has no meaning. Without soccer, in life, there's nothing. You know, if I didn't play soccer, I would be nothing.
21: It's a heavy sentiment coming from a 13-year-old, but in the Arab world, soccer, or Kurat al-Qadam, is a way of life, a passion. And while this club serves kids from every background, the team is built around the nearby Palestinian-American community. Coach Omar Abdulaziz says the club, which began some 3 years ago, was started as a way to teach about Palestinian culture and address the impact the conflict in Gaza was having on some of the kids. He knows how it feels. He himself moved from the West Bank to Puerto Rico as a teenager in the 1980s. We could hear the kids' frustrations. They were emotionally unwell, says Abdulaziz. He says he never forgot how growing up in the West Bank, soccer was a reprieve from the constant violence that surrounded him.
1: de la política para tener.
21: Soccer to us is a moment to disconnect, a moment of tranquility, a moment to detach from the suffering of reality. The Palestinian national soccer team didn't qualify for the 2026 World Cup. In Gaza, training and playing has been made impossible. According to Palestinian officials, 90% of the sports infrastructure in Gaza has been destroyed, and hundreds of athletes have been killed by Israeli attacks.
1: Yalla. With it right now?
21: Back on the field in New Jersey, the boys cannot stop talking about the World Cup and the star players who are going to be right in their backyard, just 15 minutes away from here. And one name that keeps coming up is Spanish forward Lamine Yamal, the 18-year-old who is already being hailed as, well, how about I let one of the boys explain?
2: When he gets on the pitch, he forgets about everything and just he's focused on the game, on the players, on how they play.
21: It's not just Yamal's sportsmanship that these kids admire. Yamal, the child of immigrants to Spain, recently took a vocal stance on anti-Muslim chants at Spanish soccer games. And when his club, FC Barcelona, won the championship recently, he waved a Palestinian flag during the celebratory parade. The video went viral, and photos of that moment live on as wallpaper on many of the boys' iPhones. Obaida, who was born and raised in the West Bank and moved to New Jersey a few years ago, says Yamal raising that flag meant a lot to him.
2: I thought it was very special for the people that are going through the worst right now.
21: Obaida says he himself may become a lawyer when he grows up, but he would really like to go pro soccer. These days, more than anything, soccer is a great way to deal with bad days. And with violence still taking place in Gaza, despite an official ceasefire, there have been some really bad days.
2: There's multiple days, I can't lie. Months, year. It's been on for, 3 years now? And it's always on my mind, like, every day. There was this one day.
21: He picks at the grass and trails off. Eventually, he tells me five of his close family friends were killed in an Israeli airstrike. There was no soccer practice scheduled that day, but he needed to ball. B-A-L-L. And also B-A-W-L.
2: Yeah. You can ball in the pitch, and you can ball at home, I guess.
21: So he called some of his teammates up.
2: And we just came here and balled out. We just kept playing and playing for hours straight.
21: They played late into the evening. Jasmine Garst, NPR News, New Jersey.
3: This story was reported with the help of Anas Baba in Gaza.
0: High gas prices due to the Iran war are making summer travel more expensive, even for people traveling on rubber rafts. From the Grand Canyon, Chris Clements with member station KNAU reports.
23: 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It's rumbling down to the Grand Canyon launch point at Lee's Ferry. ASRA General Manager Dennis Smolt.
24: We really don't have the luxury of being reactive in the moment and increasing costs when our costs go up.
23: That's because ASRA sells trips years in advance and can't raise prices now that gas here is now about $1.20 higher than the same time last year.
24: We can't change that, so we just have to absorb it.
23: Flights, groceries, and gas are all more expensive. ASRA's higher costs include more expensive liability insurance and the food they pack into coolers for clients.
25: We've had to implement gas surcharges for our shuttles.
23: Scott Davis is co-owner of Seba Adventures, which rents boats out for private trips on the Colorado. We spoke in May.
25: Diesel is up to $6 a gallon. You know, our prices are based on $4 a gallon. And our trucks are big trucks that are not known for gas mileage. Good gas mileage.
23: Seba is passing these costs on to clients as an additional charge, which Davis says he wishes he didn't have to do. His company will adapt, he says, but
25: the reason for it just disturbs me to no end.
23: People who have their own boats are feeling the pressure too. Flagstaff resident Harlan Tanney is headed to a reservoir about 70 miles from town.
4: The cost of the trip is the gas it takes to get there. So, you know, when the cost or the increase of gas goes up exponentially like it has been, that factors in pretty heavily.
23: Analysts say even if the war ends, high gas prices aren't likely to come down anytime soon. For NPR News, I'm Chris Clements.

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1: 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I'm Scott Detrow.
2: And I'm Juana Summers. Surfside, Florida lit a torch overnight in remembrance of the 98 people killed when a beachfront condominium collapsed 5 years ago. It was one of the largest structural failures in U.S. history and has left a mark on South Florida. NPR's Debbie Elliott reports.
3: The emergency calls came in just after 1 a.m. on June 24th, 2021. Officers arrived in the darkness to find two-thirds of a condominium complex in a heap of rubble, with people in the remaining units stranded, screaming from their balconies.
4: Captain, the Champlain Towers, the building, it collapsed.
5: This is huge. I mean, humongous.
3: It was the highest-level mass casualty event ever in Miami-Dade County. Mayor Daniela Levine Cava, who helped run the government response, says it was surreal.
6: Arriving on the scene and surveying it is when you get that gut punch. Beyond belief, they call it pancaking, where the layers of the floors were all compressed and you could still see them.
3: Resources were called in from all around South Florida to help cordon off the site, get ambulances in place, and rescue survivors. Miami-Dade Fire Chief Ray Jadala, who was assistant chief for operations at the time, recalls seeing an image of the collapse shared by an officer on the scene.
7: The first picture just about, you know, made my heart sink, and I knew the severity, and I knew the time that we were going to be spending there looking for people.
3: One of the first calls Jadala made was to Brandon Webb, who runs Florida Task Force 1, the department's elite urban search and rescue team. Webb says when he arrived, first responders were trying to reach the people still stranded in the part of the building that didn't cave in.
8: There were ladder trucks picking people off the balconies. They were bringing injured victims on backboards down from the pile.
3: The part of Champlain Tower South that was still standing was in danger of a second collapse, Webb says, making the search and rescue operation risky. Florida Task Force 1 is often deployed to disasters around the world, but Webb says this catastrophe at home hit hard.
8: At Surfside, it was different for the responders because we got a list of people that we were looking for. Were probably sleeping, what color their carpet was. And that made it very personal, not to mention that everyone that was out there knew somebody that knew somebody in the buildings. They were looking basically for people that had become known to them. And I think that was particularly traumatic for them.
7: When it happens in your own backyard, it is a very different set of circumstances. It's your hometown. It's your family. It takes a toll on you mentally, physically, emotionally.
3: Jadala says some 2,200 responders worked the site for nearly a month, sleeping in nearby tents, trailers, and a cruise ship offshore. He says many officers decided to retire soon after. He lost 17 pounds in less than a month. One of his tasks was briefing family members every day, twice a day, in tense meetings that could last up to 3 hours.
7: You're talking about thousands of people who are emotional, who are yelling, who are frustrated because, you know, they want answers.
3: Jadala says he was up against mistrust and misinformation and had even received death threats. Early on, he made the decision to take family members to see responders sifting through the rubble.
7: And then and only then, I think a lot of them actually understood the magnitude of what we were dealing with.
3: Even 5 years later, the toll from the tragedy is very real, says Mayor Levine Cava. One of the hardest moments, she says, was shifting from looking for survivors into the recovery of those who perished.
6: People didn't think we'd done enough to search through the debris. Family members couldn't accept that they couldn't find more of their loved ones.
3: 28-year-old Martin Langesfeld is among those who lost loved ones in the Surfside collapse. His big sister, Nikki, and her husband, Louis Sadovnik, newlyweds who had lived in the beachfront condo for only a few months.
9: It's hard to think of just that 26 years old, which is younger than what I am now. Her life was taken where it was her dream home. You know, she was an extreme animal lover, very athletic, just happy overall. Always would light up the room. And it's very hard to try to grasp the memories that we once had.
3: Langesfeld says he's learned to live with the pain, in part by fighting for justice, just like he thinks Nikki, a lawyer, would have done.
9: Losing them in a way like this, that wasn't a regular life trajectory or accident. This was very preventable. 98 people were killed in a building collapse. That doesn't just happen.
3: In technical findings released this week, federal investigators say the problem started about 3 weeks before the collapse when connections between garage columns and the pool deck failed. The report finds the condo structure wasn't strong enough to handle the shifting load because of flaws in the original design and construction of the 40-year-old building. A year after the collapse, some 30 defendants were involved in a complex $1.2 billion civil settlement. Langesfeld says that's not enough.
9: No one's been arrested. How many more lives will it take for accountability?
10: No accountability, no blaming one person or one entity or one group is going to bring anybody back. My name's Neil Handler. My son was one of the survivors from the Champlain Towers collapse. He's a junior at Barry University. And he's playing baseball, and he's a pitcher.
3: Jonah Handler was 15 years old at the time and was one of only three survivors rescued from the rubble of the collapsed tower. Jonah's mother, Stacy Dawn Fang, didn't make it.
10: It was a really terrible day for us. But I want him to

0: terrible day for us. But I want him to remember the good stuff that he had with her. I want him to be able to think back on her with good memories, not the ones of him laying in the pile with her next to him.
1: It's been a long recovery for Jonah, who suffered back injuries and PTSD. His dad says Jonah doesn't like to give interviews or talk about what he's been through. It was so bad, Handler says, that the rumble of Florida thunderstorms reminded Jonah of the collapse, and he was afraid to be inside. He found some relief after a neurofeedback treatment. Neil Handler's life has taken a new turn. He left his business selling luxury cars, and he and Jonah started a nonprofit that helps victims and first responders recover from PTSD.
0: It was really about taking care of my son. You know, his PTSD was through the roof. It was something that you, as a parent, I never felt so powerless in my life.
1: Handler says he and his son will not be attending five-year anniversary observances. He says they have worked hard to help Jonah stay focused on his future, not on the trauma he survived.
0: Life has gone on, you know. I see a lot of people stuck in the morbid reflection of that day, and I refuse to let my son or myself go down that road. Or stay stuck there.
1: But people touched by the Surfside collapse are grieving in different ways as they reflect on what was lost before dawn on June 24th, 2021. Debbie Elliott, NPR News, Surfside, Florida.
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1: Fertilizer prices have started to drop with the prospect of a peace deal between the U.S. and Iran, but struggling American farmers may not see relief for months.
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4: It's not only fair to say it, I think it's also even potentially an understatement. 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
5: 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That's coming up on The Daily from The New York Times.
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8: Live from NPR News in Culver City, California, I'm Duane Brown. An Iranian diplomat says international weapons inspectors will not be allowed to access damaged nuclear sites in Iran until the U.S. reaches a final deal to end the war. President Trump has been insisting that Iran will allow the U.N. inspectors to monitor the sites, but Tehran has rejected that. Meanwhile, Secretary of State Marco Rubio has been meeting with Gulf state leaders. He was asked by reporters today if the conflict between Israel and Lebanon might derail the negotiations.
9: I think the Israelis have been clear. They don't have any quarrels with the Lebanese people. They don't have any claims on the territory of Lebanon. The reason why they're involved there is because territory of Lebanon is being used to launch drones and missiles against Israel.
8: The U.S. and Iran have agreed to a 60-day ceasefire to iron out their own differences, but Israel was not part of those talks. Despite the ceasefire, though, Israel's war with Iranian-backed Hezbollah continues. Lebanon's state-run agency today says Israel launched its first airstrike since the ceasefire, killing two more people in the southern part of the country. NPR's Jawad Rizkala reports.
10: Israel struck the men's SUV near the strategic hill of Ali Tahir, along the northern edge of Israel's self-declared security zone. The Israeli military said the men were terrorists

0: posed a, quote, imminent threat. The strike came near where Israeli forces killed two men Tuesday who were clearing roads for residents returning to their villages. Lebanese and Israeli officials are in Washington discussing proposed pilot zones where Israeli forces would withdraw and the Lebanese army would take control. Before the talks, Lebanese President Joseph Aoun said Lebanon would accept nothing less than a complete Israeli withdrawal from southern Lebanon. Jawad Rizqallah, NPR News, Beirut.
1: Another mixed day of trading on Wall Street after several big tech companies, especially those focused on AI, weighed the market down. You're listening to NPR News.
2: And this is WVIK News in the Quad Cities. I'm Brady Johnson at 6:32. Muscatine residents are sharing their frustrations with the city's response to a downtown demolition project. Earlier this month, demo work on two buildings on East 2nd Street was paused after the roof partially collapsed. Following the incident, the police department and city officials claimed that the 20 surrounding buildings were unsafe due to structural movement. At last night's city council meeting, resident Samantha Kaufman said tenants and business owners found out over social media that they were required to evacuate immediately last week. She told the council three tenants were especially hard hit.
3: Lacked the financial means, the physical ability, transportation, or even family support to relocate on such short notice when they have no resources. I was told that I needed to refer them to the homeless shelter, wait for Red Cross, or provide a tent. And yes, a tent was the actual word. And can you imagine how insensitive that would be for me to tell those people that have lived in that building for decades? One of the tenants was over 25 years.
2: The city states they are working with tenants and property owners to schedule times to pick up belongings. The police are stationed on the street, which is closed to traffic to prevent anyone from entering the affected buildings. At this time, three buildings have been cleared, but 36 apartment units and 18 businesses remain impacted. The Rock Island Center for Math and Science is welcoming a new principal. At last night's Rock Island Milan School Board meeting, the board unanimously approved Krista Lonian to serve as the principal for the 2026-27 academic year.
4: This has been something that I've wanted since I stepped foot into that building, and it's my bittersweet moment of the end of something, but also the beginning of something, and I'm very excited, and I'm just so thankful for the just sheer amount of support that I have. So I know I'm not in it alone, and I've got a lot of wonderful people behind me.
2: Lonian previously held the assistant principal position at the center. She will be paid over $120,000 for the year. Following the vote, the board approved Terrence Dillard as dean for Washington Junior High School. The district is also hiring a new director of information technology. Brendan Sears will fill the role. Our forecast for the rest of this week includes comfortable temperatures in the upper 70s to lower 80s. At 6:35, this is WVIK News.
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6: From the New York Times, I'm Natalie Kitroev. This is The Daily. As the U.S. and Iran try to reach a lasting end to the war, a major threat has emerged: the volatile conflict in Lebanon. President Trump needs Israel to stop attacking Hezbollah there in order to get Iran to agree to a deal. But many supporters of Israeli Prime Minister Benjamin Netanyahu feel betrayed by Trump's actions. Today, my colleagues Ronan Bergman and Mark Mazzetti explain the growing tensions between the United States and Israel and how this moment is testing a decades-old alliance. It's Wednesday, June 24th.
7: Ronan, Mark, welcome back. It's great to have you both here again.
8: Thanks, Natalie.
9: Pleasure being here. Thank you.
7: So in the last several days, we have seen a stunning break between the U.S. and Israel, who entered this war in Iran as partners and are now very clearly at odds over how it ends. And this is a split that you both said was already developing in April, the last time you were on the show. And so I want to start by asking, how big of a deal is the rupture that we are seeing over this new ceasefire and peace negotiation?
8: I think, Natalie, there's no, at least not in my vocabulary, not in English and not even in Hebrew, there are not enough words to describe the magnitude of what we are seeing from the point of view of Israeli politics, of Netanyahu's legacy, his present chances to be re-elect, and of course, from the point of view of the Israeli public. Three times he was able to convince Trump to allow him to strike in Iran. Then he convinced them to join him in June. And then he convinced Trump to fulfill his life dream, a joint U.S.-Israeli strike together in order to topple the regime. So until then, everything went very well for him. And this overnight shift of the American administration is the undo of everything for him.
7: Yeah, is it fair, Mark, to say that now the strength of that alliance between the U.S. and Israel is in question, now that we see the terms of this MOU between Iran and the United States?
9: Yeah, Natalie, it's not only fair to say it, I think it's also even potentially an understatement. These two countries knew how to get into a war, but they had no idea how to get out of it. They were on, or they are on, two totally different pages about the outcome of this war. And once the war didn't go according to the most wildly optimistic outcomes that they hoped it would in the first few days, things began going off the rails, the relationship started to fracture, and this is where we are today.
7: So walk us through how we arrived at this point.
9: So let's go back to when the MOU was signed last week and where things stand right now. Iran's regime is still in place. Iran's ballistic missile force is diminished, but still intact. Iran's nuclear program, which was ostensibly the biggest reason for carrying out this war, is very much diminished, but the future of it is sort of for a later negotiation. They've sort of punted that issue. So the main goals of the war haven't been achieved. Even President Trump said, when asked about Iran's missiles, Trump said, well, they're allowed to have them, implying that if other countries like Saudi Arabia, like Israel, have them, why not Iran? And of course, there is the sort of central issue of Hezbollah and Lebanon, and the fact that this new agreement restrains Israel's movements. Freedom to hit Hezbollah is now restricted. And this is, I think, as we talked to the last time we were on the show, a fundamental issue for Netanyahu politically, because he's made this pledge that he will protect Israel from Hezbollah.
7: Right.
8: Israel wanted to have these two issues, two fronts, totally separated, to get the Hezbollah issue and the Lebanese issue out of the agreement, that the agreement will only deal with Iran, the U.S., nuclear, etc. Iran wanted to make the connection because they felt they are in debt because Hezbollah intervened to help them. Now they need to help Hezbollah. Iran won.
7: So what has the reaction been in Israel?
8: So usually the massive machine of mouthpieces for Prime Minister Netanyahu in the Israeli media, the radio stations, and mainly in Channel 14. That's a TV station. I think maybe it can be equivalent to Newsmax on steroids. Very, very supportive of Netanyahu. Doesn't matter what Netanyahu does. He can flip and turn, and he can say one thing and the next day the other. They will support him. And also, until last week, they also supported Trump. Their admiration, their compliments, their flattering to the president was second only to their attitude towards Prime Minister Netanyahu. But the second it came clear that Trump is going to sign the agreement, they flipped, all of them.
10: זה באמת משהו, כישלון בממדים היסטוריים של דונלד טראמפ בעניין הזה.
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8: And they started a slander campaign.
12: טראמפ בגד במדינת ישראל, צריך להגיד את זה.
8: They said that the Trump betrayed Israel.
13: J.D. 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
8: They turned on the Vice President Vance.
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8: They called him anti-Semite.
14: הוא מכשיר את החיזבאללה, הוא מכשיר את האויבים.
8: They said that he is the legitimizer of terrorism, the legitimizer of Hezbollah.
15: Wow.
16: לגבי קושנר וויטקוף.
8: And I think the worst was what they said against Kushner and Witkoff.
16: בושה וחרפה שהאנשים האלה נמצאים שם ואלה ההתנהגות שלהם.
8: And one of the main anchor person for Channel 14 said, they did that because they are Jewish.
15: What?
16: אמרתי עליהם יהודונים, כן, שמכרו אותנו תמורת כסף מקטר.
8: I know it sounds unbelievable, but in the Israeli television, they said that they are Jewish Jew boys, you know, slander terms about Jews. They said that they received bribe from Qatar.
15: Hmm.
8: Once they identified the enemy, Vice President Vance and the two advisors, they don't care. They just lashed on them.
7: Ronan, can you just decode that? These are Israelis who are lobbying anti-Semitic attacks against Jared Kushner and Steve Witkoff. Like, what is happening there?
8: These people, they don't care about anything except one thing, which is to support Prime Minister Netanyahu. The other thing is that they always look for a scapegoat. Whatever goes wrong for Netanyahu, they look for someone to blame. Now, they cannot blame the head of the military or the head of Mossad, or the head of the Shin Bet or the attorney general. So the only person they can blame is President Trump. They will do everything they believe can assist Prime Minister Netanyahu in schlepping the blame on someone else, even if this includes anti-Semitic phrasing and ruining the relationship with someone who might be the next president of the U.S. Now, the ministers that Netanyahu tried to keep on a short leash, they were a little bit more disciplined.
17: אנחנו חייבים להמשיך לפעול בלבנון. אנחנו חייבים להמשיך להיות עצמאים.
8: But they did say Israel is going to defend itself whether against Iran or against Lebanon.
18: ישראל חייבת לשמור על נוכחות ארוכת טווח ברצועת ביטחון, על חופש פעולה ביטחוני מלא, מול כל הפרה, כל איום, וכל ניסיון של התבססות מחדש של חיזבאללה.
8: They say, and if the situation is so bad, and we are all alone, there's only one person who can take care of the situation and knows how to handle a situation, of course, Prime Minister Netanyahu. Whatever the truce agreement, MOU says, Israel will continue to do whatever it believes it's necessary, or Netanyahu believes it's necessary, Israel will continue. And this what is basically led to an ongoing more friction and more clashes between the Israeli and the American administration.
7: These government figures are essentially saying, we will defy the truce when it comes to fighting Hezbollah in Lebanon, which is pretty amazing.
8: Yes.
7: As that happens, that elicits a reaction from the vice president, from J.D. Vance.
19: If I was in the cabinet of the Israeli government, I might not be attacking the only powerful ally that I have anywhere left in the entire world.
7: Talk to me about that.
9: Yeah, Vance comes out publicly and is extraordinarily blunt.
19: 2/3 of the defensive weapons that have protected your homeland have been built by American hands and paid for by American tax dollars.
9: And you should be grateful because we're keeping you afloat. We're defending you.
19: And anybody in Israel who thinks their biggest problem is the president of the United States needs to wake up and smell the reality of the situation that country is in.
9: So it was this veiled threat of cutting aid, cutting military equipment, which of course Israel does desperately need from the United States, but it's sort of playing this card, which you have not seen a senior American official, certainly American vice president, do perhaps ever.
20: You've seen people in their system, Ben-Gavir and Smotrich, who've attacked the deal. And I guess my response to them would be, what is your exact proposal?
7: And then Vance also talked to our colleague, Ross Douthat, and said that these two hard-right ministers in Netanyahu's cabinet, Ben-Gavir and Smotrich, should not be attacking this deal without offering any other way out of the war.
20: You know, you're a country of 9 million people. You can't just kill your way out of solving every single national security problem that you have.
7: Taken together, this was just quite a remarkable set of direct criticisms of Israel from the vice president.
9: Yes, and then late last week, Hezbollah attacks into Israel, which elicits an Israeli military response on Beirut.
15: Today, Israeli strikes on southern Lebanon killed at least 7 people, including 2 children, hours after reports emerged of a ceasefire agreement.
9: Creating this flare-up that once again really imperils this very fragile deal.
21: This is not a reality we can accept. And this is exactly why the IDF continues to operate in southern Lebanon.
9: And in that way, Lebanon is sort of looking like the center of the question of whether this will hold or not.
7: Right. Iran said briefly that the strait had been closed again. And again, it seemed like maybe this whole deal was off. This was really a moment where everyone looked and said, oh, no, Israel and Hezbollah are possibly going to sink this entire peace negotiation.
9: That's right. And I think that's really where the danger is right now. Is that Hezbollah has moved from the periphery to the central front in the future of peace between Israel, Iran, and the United States, and to this question of control. Just how much Iran can keep Hezbollah in check so it doesn't blow up the deal, and how much the United States can restrain Israel from attacking Hezbollah also, which might potentially blow up the deal.
7: We'll be right back.
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7: This is The Daily. I'm Natalie Kitroev. Back to my conversation with Mark Mazzetti and Ronan Bergman on how the Iran peace deal is testing the U.S.-Israel alliance. Okay, so the stability of a deal here hinges on whether the fighting in Lebanon stops, which in turn hinges on how much control Iran and the U.S. have over their allies.
9: That's right.
21: Correct.
7: So, Ronan, let's start with Hezbollah. How much control does Iran have? Because, as we saw, Hezbollah continued to send drones over the border to Israel after this deal was signed. That attack provoked a response.
8: Iran has the full control over what Hezbollah is doing. I suspect that the drones were sent as part of the Iranian tactics to improve their position in the negotiation, because from their point of view, it's a win-win. If Netanyahu reacts or ordered the IDF to react, then he gets himself into another confrontation with Trump. If he doesn't, then he gets into a confrontation with his own constituency at home, his base, because they say, you're not reacting to what Hezbollah is doing.
7: What you're saying is that what we saw in terms of the attacks was Iran potentially intentionally baiting Israel here? Because if they didn't want Hezbollah to attack, they wouldn't have.
8: Yes. And more, Iran, I think, believes it can control the level of the fire without jeopardizing the deal, but leading to further friction between Prime Minister Netanyahu and President Trump, and at the end to an anger of the president that would lead to forcing Israel not just to a ceasefire, but to a total withdrawal from Lebanon.
7: In a sense, trying to set up a pitched battle between Trump and Netanyahu, stirring the pot. Does that feel right to you, Mark?
9: Yes, although I think there's a dangerous game here that Iran might be playing, and they recognize that, right? They do not want to return to full-scale war. They have locked in an agreement right now that is very favorable for them, right?
7: Yep.
9: Effectively, all they had to do was open the Strait of Hormuz, and now they've got a lot of money coming to them in what were frozen assets, right? So a return to a full-scale war imperils that deal, but also brings a lot more violence to the country of Iran.
7: Mm-hmm.
9: So to Ronan's point, I think there's this question of if they can keep the sort of temperature at the right level where it can continue to imperil the relationship between Netanyahu and Trump without going back to a full-scale war. And that's the sort of danger here. But thus far, they've been playing it quite well.
7: And it seems like the bet Iran is making right now is that Israel will react really forcefully to any attack from Hezbollah by, for example, attacking Beirut. And that kind of response has gotten President Trump's attention recently.
0: I think they could do better.
7: In a bad way.
0: With respect to Hezbollah.
7: Right?
9: That's right.
0: When two drones are shot into the desert and drop harmlessly, you don't have to knock down buildings in Beirut.
9: So Netanyahu has framed these attacks as defensive, right? We are responding to Hezbollah's attacks on Israel, and we have a right to defend ourselves, so we're going to hit into Beirut. That is also a card that Netanyahu will continue to play to see how far he can push Trump and test Trump's patience, right? He has to deal with the security of northern Israel for his own political future, but also he can't entirely blow up his relationship with President Trump. So he's going to see how far he can push it.
7: Okay, I want to turn to the question of how much Trump can do to keep Netanyahu in check. Because obviously, whatever the incentives and reasons that Israel has for attacking Hezbollah in this way, those kinds of strikes are precisely what threatens a deal that Trump seems to care very much about preserving.
8: Yeah, I think that since Trump became president again, Netanyahu showed high sensitivity not to cross that line, not to force Trump to outcast him publicly. And when he felt that Trump is just about to explode, he said, okay, I obey. But something is different now. Netanyahu maybe has now a different calculus. The calculus is the coming elections. And he believes that if he is just obeying Trump, he will come up is something very, very weak, who cannot stand up to an American president and is trying to say to his constituency, I am not obeying President Trump when it comes to national security. And this road might lead to further friction between them.
7: So that, in a sense, tells us that Netanyahu may be thinking he has more to lose in obeying Trump than to gain from it.
8: Prime Minister Netanyahu, I think, is deliberating between obeying Trump or going against him and supporting a much stronger war in Lebanon. I don't think that he already made a call, but his call will not just impact the relationship between him and Trump. It will also impact the deal between the U.S. and Iran.
7: And Mark, how is Trump responding to this test of just how much his ally in Netanyahu will really follow his lead?
9: Well, so publicly, he is flexing. He's basically pointing out how much he kind of controls Netanyahu. He said, in fact, a direct quote, that Netanyahu will do whatever I want him to do, okay? I think he's also willing to give Netanyahu some space to a point, but anything that is going to blow up this deal that Trump desperately wants, that's the breaking point.
7: It sounds like for Trump, the core tension is how much does he care about preserving this special relationship with Israel versus how much does he care about preserving this deal with Iran and how far he's willing to go to make sure that it doesn't fall apart.
9: I think President Trump has shown that, in his view, alliances are dispensable if they get in the way of something he wants. In this case, what he really wants is an end to this war and a deal and moving on before the November elections. He's thinking about his own political future.
7: Well, Mark, Ronan, thank you both so much.
9: Thanks, Natalie.
8: Thanks so much.
7: Mark Mazzetti is an investigative reporter based in Washington, D.C., and Ronan Bergman is an investigative reporter based in Tel Aviv for The New York Times.
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4: From WHYY in Philadelphia, I'm Terry Gross with Fresh Air. Today, masculinism, the movement that believes feminism has been emasculating men, men should have more power than women, a woman's place is at home raising children. We'll talk with Helen Lewis, who writes about this in The Atlantic. One leader is Douglas Wilson, a Christian nationalist who'd like to repeal women's right to vote. He co-founded a network of churches whose members include Pete Hegseth. Wilson was the guest pastor in February at the Pentagon's Christian Prayer Service. Lewis says misogyny is the most important force holding together the right.
5: The only thing really they can agree on is that Trump is the alpha king. But maybe the one thing that they do all agree with is traditional gender roles are better. Men should be men, women should be women. Women have got a bit too uppity. It's better that they should be seen and not heard.
4: Masculinism, coming up on Fresh Air. First News.
6: Back-to-back powerful earthquakes have hit Venezuela, collapsing buildings in the capital of Caracas. The first quake has had a magnitude of 7.1. Minutes later, an even larger magnitude 7.5 earthquake struck, according to the U.S. Geological Survey. The U.S. Pacific Tsunami Warning Center issued tsunami alerts for Puerto Rico and the Virgin Islands. The head of the UN's nuclear agency signaled that Iranian nuclear enrichment sites would be visited by his inspectors. That's a key component of the U.S.'s preliminary deal to end the Iran war, but Iran says the visit would only come after a final deal. During a meeting at the White House today, NATO Secretary Mark Rutte praised President Trump for the war.
10: I really want to make clear how important it is what you are doing on Iran. This is, first of all, about the nuclear capability Iran.